0: on what went wrong and how to prevent a recurrence in the future. That is your World This Hour. For CBC News, I'm Kaz Bovin.
1: Hey there, I'm CBC meteorologist Ryan Snodden with your latest forecast for Cape Breton. For tonight, increasing clouds overnight, fog patches developing, a chance for showers before morning, lows near 13. For Friday, periods of rain, we'll see a risk for thunderstorms, rainfall totals of about 5 to 10 millimeters. We'll see some late day clearing and some sunshine after supper time, just before the sun sets. Winds southwest, 30 gusting to 50, shifting to northwest late day, highs of 16 to 19 across the island.
2: I'm Ali Hassan in for Tom Power. Welcome to Q. When you first heard the Beatles or Rolling Stones, would you have described their music as polite? I'm betting you wouldn't have. But when a young Stuart Goodyear first got access to his father's record collection, that's exactly how he felt. But classical music, that was free, unbridled, deeply creative. And that love and fascination helped him become one of this country's greatest young pianists. And to this day, he performs Beethoven sonatathons. You're going to hear from him coming up. Plus, singer CJ Wiley just dropped a concept EP called Just Can't Quit, and the concept is different stages of a relationship, from infatuation right to heartbreak. CJ's here to chat about it. That's today on Q. The first time you came across something, a piece of music or a movie or an artwork that really resonated with you, like it made such an impression on you that it fundamentally changed you. Perhaps it even set you on the path of life that you are currently on. This happened to the classical pianist Stuart Goodyear. He was 3 years old. He heard an album of Beethoven's compositions and something in him clicked. He knew at that moment that he wanted to devote his life to being a concert pianist. And in fact, he'll tell you he got so obsessed listening to this Beethoven record that he forgot to eat until his mom came in and basically had to force feed him. I went through that with WWF wrestling, but didn't become a wrestler, as it turned out. Now, if you don't know Stuart Goodyear, you should know that he's been described as one of the best pianists of his generation. He was born and raised in Toronto and was drawn to piano, as I said, at a very young age. And very soon, he was dazzling audiences.

0: That is Stuart Goodyear performing some of Mendelssohn's Piano Concerto No. 1 from his album Mendelssohn, Goodyear, and Schumann Piano Concerti. It's Stuart's most recent record, and Stuart's also a composer, writing beautiful pieces, with some paying tribute to his Trinidadian heritage, and he's also made a name for himself performing works on a marathon scale. I do mean that quite literally. His sonatathons, as he calls them, see him playing all 32 of Beethoven's sonatas in a single sitting. Later this month, the city of Calgary is going to get a chance to hear and witness Stuart's talents. He's performing Grieg's Piano Concerto in A minor for the Classics season opener with the Calgary Symphony Orchestra. But ahead of all that, Stuart Goodyear joined Tom Power at the piano in our Toronto studio. Here's their conversation.
1: How are you?
2: Great to be here.
1: Lovely to have you here. Thanks so much for coming. And I hope you feel okay there behind the piano.
2: It feels good. Feels good so far.
1: I wondered if it felt more at home for you to be behind the piano.
2: Yeah, I think I've felt home behind the piano since I was born, really. I felt like it was like an extension of my arm, or, you know, my heartbeat or something like that. You know, it was almost... you know, something that I could never escape, you know, or ever wanted to. It was always, you know, a part of me.
1: Even when you're like, what's the earliest you remember then?
2: I was maybe around 3. And I had my upright Kimball on Finch, and you've just been pounding away ever since.
1: The story I heard, and I hope you don't mind telling it, the story I heard is that, so your father sadly passed away just before you were born.
2: Yeah.
1: But you inherited his record collection.
2: That's right.
1: And in with the Led Zeppelins and the classic rocks was Tchaikovsky, was Beethoven.
2: That's right. You know, all of the symphonies I heard, those were the first box sets I've ever seen. And I was right on top of the Kimball upright. And I was always fascinated about it. I was wondering, you know, what on earth are those records? Because I knew basically the White Album. I remember
1: the Beatles' White Album.
2: Pink Floyd. And so, you know, I saw those records, and I think I had compilation albums, little bits and pieces of some of those symphonies. But hearing those symphonies in the context and hearing the real symphonies, I was just glued to the stereo, looking at the turntable and just devouring everything.
1: What I loved about your story, if I get it right, is that you didn't really see any, because you heard all that music at the same time, you didn't really see any difference between them.
2: Well, I just knew that there was something very visceral about classical. You know, I thought classical was the wildest music I listened to, and I loved rock and roll. I loved pop, but they seemed polite. You know, they were all in maybe 3 or 4 minute bonbons. And then there was this massive track. I didn't know they were called movements at the time, that were probably around 15 minutes, sometimes 24 minutes. And it seemed to just explore every single layer of the human condition. And I couldn't interpret it at the time, but I'm thinking to myself, wow, this is wild stuff, when I was around 3 or 4 years old. And I remember when Much Music, you know, it probably still has a channel. It's been a while.
1: I don't know if it does yet, but I remember it was when it was the biggest thing in the entire.
2: It was the biggest thing. You know, you had Michael Jackson's Thriller on there. You had Tears for Fears. You had Sting. And I remember watching, you know, live footage of these artists performing for audiences and just how wild they went. And I think to myself, man, I can't even imagine how classical audiences were. Then I went to my first concert at Roy Thomson Hall and saw very, very, very sharply dressed audience members sitting there quietly, which was a real culture shock. And I think to myself, my goodness. And then afterwards, they would applaud after the symphony. I was like, oh, okay. They were waiting for the song to finish, this 40-minute song.
1: And you were wondering why they weren't clapping at all during the movements.
2: I was wondering why they were not going wild.
1: Yeah, you're right. Because to you, it was like wilder than anything you had seen on TV, any of the live walk. They should be going crazy.
2: Totally.
1: But alas.
2: Well, it was a different kind of wildness. It was like internalized
1: sure.
2: wildness.
1: That's a good way of justifying. That's a good way of thinking about it, you know,
2: yeah.
1: As the monocle spell to the ground.
2: I had to explain it to myself somehow.
1: When did, do you remember sitting down at the piano for the first time, or is it so long ago that you don't?
2: Well, I remember the first keyboard that I played on was a toy piano. So my mom was coming up with creative ways for me to learn how to count, to learn colors. And there was this keyboard where each key was numbered. And that's how my mom would learn the nursery songs. And the way my mom tells it, you know, was that it was instinctive. I was playing by ear. So whatever she was playing, I knew instinctively where the notes were. So I had to learn the colors and the numbers another way. But that was my first keyboard. At the same time, while I was listening to classical and, you know, and coaxing my mom to expand my classical collection at Sam the Record Man, I remember the first piano LP I ever heard was Vladimir Ashkenazy's recording of Chopin's Four Ballads. That was the first piano music I heard, and that blew me away.
1: Do you, not to put you on the spot, just for people who are wondering about that, do you remember any of those pieces?

0: And what I loved about the piano was that it felt like I was hearing another kind of orchestration. And with
1: what do you mean by that?
0: Well, I felt like, you know, for example, this could be a string instrument, this could be a bassoon, this could be the double bass, this could be the clarinet. And what I loved about collecting all kinds of recordings of the same piece was that every artist was coming from a different sound world and a different personality. So it never felt like I was hearing the same old. And that was another thing that was so cool about classical music was, you know, were how many various interpretations there were. And I'm, you know, and before I knew about covers for, you know, rock singles, I thought to myself, my goodness, there are so many ways of interpreting the same notes. You know, it's the same arrangement, but you could approach it the same way.
1: Yeah, it's almost a weird way we're taught it, because I remember hearing, just to use a really popular piece, like the Moonlight Sonata. Which is sonata number... I don't remember. Come on, come on, Stuart, help me out.
0: All right. So it's 14.
1: 14.
0: Yeah.
1: Okay, right. the first movement is Sonata 14.
0: That's right.
1: But I remember just knowing that piece of music as Beethoven's Moonlight Sonata.
0: Yeah.
1: And my appreciation of classical music didn't really grow until I realized, oh, I need to study, if I listen to this Russian pianist version of it versus Ashkenazi's version of it versus your version of it versus Gould's version of it versus, you know, I'm getting a different sense of them. I'm having a different emotional and artistic experience. Early on, because you started as a pianist and as a concert pianist very early, right?
0: Yeah.
1: Like, when was your first concert?
0: First performance.
1: You played in your elementary school though, didn't you?
0: Yeah, well, this is the thing. I felt like I had various levels of audiences. So the first audience I ever had was at the Eaton Center, because even as a youngster, I was a performer and I wanted to gather my audience. So at that time around the Eaton Center, they would sometimes showcase pianos or keyboards. And so whether or not it was people who wanted to hear
1: That's Sonata number 6, by the way.
0: That's Sonata episode number 4, Sonata number 6. And so I was playing by, so at that time I was playing by ear and basically just absorbing anything I heard. So whether or not it was, or, you know, anything from...

0: I was hearing all of these things on Much Music or on Sesame Street or on LP. So I was taking requests from a very early age. That was my first chapter of performing.
1: Oh, that's like magic when people can do that. You know, like when people can play by ear so well and you can shout anything out to them and they can play it.
0: Yeah.
1: And you must feel so magical. You must feel like, wow, I can really knock these people off their socks.
0: I was a painfully shy kid. You know, like saying hi to anybody was such a big deal. But I wanted to communicate. I wanted to break the ice. And music was my way of, you know, of showing affection, showing emotions, you know, just, you know, having having a chat.
1: Yeah.
0: And so I felt like I would get to know people from the music that they love listening to. So that was the first thing.
2: I'm Ali Hassan. This is Q. You're listening to Tom Power's conversation with Stuart Goodyear, one of Canada's best concert pianists. And as you've been hearing, Stuart was a prodigy from a very young age, beginning piano at age 3. And the instrument just seemed to click for him. But when you're that naturally gifted, Tom wanted to know whether you still need to practice. And that is where their conversation picks up.
1: When you're that gifted at a young age, does it keep you from practicing? Like
0: it does. Because I loved playing for fun. But then this goes to the second chapter of performing, where I studied at the Royal Conservatory. When I was 6. And then I had my first music teacher was a recorder teacher who taught me how to sight read on the treble clef.
1: Right, because the piano teacher wouldn't take you or something like that, right?
0: Well, the piano, it was a weird thing because, you know, my mom knew that I wanted to learn the piano, but then there would be these so-called experts who would visit my mom and say, well, my bone structure needs to develop or my fingers need, you know, I guess my hands were very, very small. So they were saying, well, you know, if you get taller, you will be able to play the piano, but I was not gonna wait that long, and so in the meantime, these specialists would say, "Well, why don't you learn the recorder? Why don't you learn the violin?" So I did learn the recorder, I did learn the violin, but piano was my main instrument. Right. That was what I was attracted to.
1: But most concert pianists I know, they're putting in their 7-8 hours a day, you know, in their early days.
0: Yeah.
1: So that's why I ask, if you're gifted, is it hard to practice? Is it hard to put the time in?
0: It's difficult because, you know, as a kid, I was going to school. So I was going to kindergarten and grade 1, and there was homework. So there was no time to do 7 or 8 hours, but I was practicing a lot. And
1: You were. You weren't like, hey, I got it. I know how to do this. I'm good.
0: Well, I did need discipline, you know, and, you know, I needed incentive to practice. So I think my first piano teacher was the one who said, well, you should go into competitions. And I already had a competitive streak, so I really wanted that first place at the Canadian Music Competition. So I was practicing like very slow work.
1: Heard that since my cousins were learning it out of the RCM books. I haven't thought about that piece in a million years. What is that called? Do you know?
0: That's a good question.
1: It might as well be called Everyone's RCM Exam.
0: Everyone's RCM Exam.
1: Da, da, da, da, yeah. Yeah, yeah, yeah.
0: And
1: yeah,
0: or...
1: Yeah.
0: All of these very, very, very slow... because I wanted to be... before I had a chance to really do these necessary, you know, behind the scenes work to get everything, even everything phrased, and then finally getting to the point where it was at performance level.
1: Did you win the competition?
0: I did win.
1: The first year?
0: First year, yeah.
1: What did you play when you won?
0: Oh my goodness. Was a piece from Tchaikovsky's album For the Young. So that was, I think that was the very, very, very first piece I played at a competition. And then the Clementi. And, you know, all of these things were, you know, and even so, I wanted to play. When I was 7 years old, but I wasn't quite there yet. So, you know, you know, more and more and more, I started to, you know, just get better and better.
1: Did you take a few years off, though? I was reading about you, and there was something like, I played when I was younger. I thought I read, I took a few years off, and then you ended up going to Curtis.
0: Yes. So I won when I was 11. I won the highest mark at the Canadian Music Competition. And
1: what did you play when you won that?
0: It was Gershwin's Concerto in F, the first movement.

0: And it was the first time that I actually got to perform with an orchestra. My first orchestra was in the National Arts Center Orchestra in Ottawa, and it was televised, and a lot of orchestras saw that, so I was always asked to play that work. And I do love Gershwin. You know, Gershwin to me is one of the greatest composers ever. But this is a kid who wanted to play everything. I wanted to play Beethoven. I wanted to play Tchaikovsky. I wanted to play composers of symphonies that I loved. I didn't want to be, I was such a traveler at heart, where I didn't want to be boxed into one neighborhood. I wanted to just explore everything.
1: Do you think you were being boxed in, Gershwin, racially, do you think?
0: Probably. But I was too young to even think about that. I was just thinking, you know what? No matter what the reason was, I didn't want to play one composer. Honestly, I also, at that time, Gershwin was not treated seriously. Gershwin was considered, at that time, a pops composer.
1: Yeah, because Rhapsody in Blue, people don't necessarily see the complexity of that music, and they think of it as a jazz tune. I mean, it is a classical.
0: It is a popular work. You know, it's a work that has transcended the classical hall. So many people, and it has been in films.
1: Yeah.
0: It's now the theme of the United Airways. It has a lot of longevity, but it's also a very, very popular work. And because it's very much jazz inspired, you know, I think even until very recently, the bridge between classical and jazz was prominent.
1: Yeah.
0: And it's like, it was taboo for those two to get together.
1: Yeah.
0: You know, and especially, you know, in the 20s, this was something that Gershwin had to deal with. And all this I didn't know. I didn't know about the history, but I did know about the attitude about Gershwin. And I knew that Beethoven was treated more seriously than Gershwin. I knew that Brahms was. I knew that Tchaikovsky was.
1: And you weren't being asked to tour. You were asked to go play with orchestras, but you weren't being asked to play Beethoven.
0: Right. But at the same time, I didn't win with Beethoven. So it's like, you know, if you have a hit.
1: Yeah.
0: You know, if you sing a hit, everybody wants to hear that hit.
1: I'm just amazed at that age, because also child prodigies, the child prodigy I know and folks I do know in that world, very people pleasy. They want to keep adults happy. I am just a bit amazed and I guess impressed that even at that age you went, well, I don't want to do it anymore.
0: Well, you know, happiness, that kind of happiness, that kind of satisfaction is temporary. You know, yes, it fills a void, but I wanted longevity.
1: You knew that then, hey?
0: I knew that then, you know, and then also, when I was a kid, there were many, many icons of classical music I was looking up to. After Vladimir Ashkenazy, I looked up to Glenn Gould, I looked up to Leonard Bernstein, and they all specialized in everything. And they didn't limit themselves to one composer or to one piece. And I definitely wanted to follow that path.
1: Though I will say, Beethoven is a big part of your life.
0: Yes.
1: Beethoven is an important composer to you.
0: Well, Beethoven to me was the beginning. So I was 3 when I first, there was a LP, Beethoven's Greatest Hits. You know, various, you know, you have the first movement, because that's very famous. And then that was on the recording. Which was an orchestral version, you know. So that was all on one side. And then the second side was the Ode to Joy last movement of Symphony No. 9. I heard that and I'm just like, wow.
1: Yeah, yeah.
0: Who is this composer? And so finally, you know, going, you know, to the box sets and hearing the whole Ninth Symphony, where I just heard like a piece of it, that 24-minute piece of it. And then all of those other things. So Beethoven, to me, was the very beginning. And then hearing Vladimir Ashkenazy after, you know, speaking about following up, after hearing the Chopin album, I wanted to hear more Ashkenazy. So Sam the Record Man, which I miss with all my heart, Young and Dundas, that was my favorite area of Toronto. And so on occasion, if I got good grades, it felt like a Santa Claus thing. Better not pout. I'm telling you why. You are going to slam the record, man.
1: Yeah.
0: So I went there, and a wonderful classical collection. Basically a whole library of riches I was seeing, and so I saw this gold box set of 13 LPs devoted to one composer and one instrument. And I thought, what is this? And it was the complete Beethoven piano sonatas.
1: But played by
0: Ashkenazi.
1: Played by Ashkenazi. Yeah.
0: And so I took that home, and it felt like Pot of Gold, where I was devouring every chocolate piece. I wanted to hear everything, and I was binge listening. So from the first LP to the last LP, I was just riveted by what I heard. It was just so different. Every flavor was very different. And I wanted to gorge on every assortment, every center.
1: Well, speaking of gorging, the story I heard is that you got so deep into listening to this, I think your mom had to come in and make sure you ate.
0: Yes. Yeah. So yeah, I was really into it. I didn't realize how hungry I was until afterwards, but it was the most important day of my life, because more than any other moment in my life was I convinced that I wanted to be a concert pianist and devote my life to classical.
1: Why that moment?
0: Because that was my heartbeat, and it went back to having me feel that performing was just an extension of socializing, an extension of communicating, and just wanting to communicate with everybody.

0: I'm Ali Hassan, sitting in for Tom Power. You're listening to Q, and that is some of Stuart Goodyear performing Beethoven's Sonata No. 21, the Waldstein. You're in the middle of Stuart's conversation with Tom Power. Stuart came into the studio, sat at the piano to talk about his relationship to classical music. It's a beautiful conversation, and in the first half, Stuart was telling Tom about his love of Beethoven and how listening to that box set of his music changed his life as a kid. And from that moment, he knew he wanted to be a concert pianist. And Beethoven still plays an important part in his repertoire, with Stuart sometimes performing a very special, very long kind of Beethoven concert. And that's where Tom and Stuart's conversation picks up.
1: For people who don't know, this is wild. So you are known so much for Beethoven and his piano sonatas, mainly because of the Sonatathon, where you have done this a number of times now. You perform all 32 of them in a one-day concert. How long does it take you?
2: That takes, well, it's maybe around 11 or 12 hours. So it begins 10 in the morning. And it basically, how this whole thing came about was, you know, just going back to when I first heard the sonatas, I somehow had the crazy idea, and you know, if audiences wanted to take that journey with me, they were welcome to, but I wanted to share what that initial moment of hearing those sonatas were like.
1: What do you know the beginning? It might be a silly question. Can you play the beginning of the very first sonata?
2: Sure. So I play with every sonatathon I do, it's the same thing. I play from the earliest sonata to the latest. So the sonatinas were composed first. So I start with the sonatinas.

0: do. So that's, to me, the overture. That's like the how do you do? Great to see ya. Let's break the ice together.
1: What's the last sonata?
0: Opus 111, which to me just, you know, we take the journey from those sonatines to...

0: And then at the end, it's like we've been through everything with Beethoven. And then it ends on a very, very serene note. And it's not because it's the last thing and I need to get myself a beer afterwards. It's the fact that it's just this amazing moment of tranquility where nothing has to be said. Everyone has been in communion for so long. We've got to know each other. And it's just this philosophical, beautiful ending to just a wonderful day with each other.
1: Do you feel like you know Beethoven better through doing that? I mean, he started composing these pieces at 25 and I think he died at 50, is that
0: something,
1: right?
0: Yeah, 50 yeah, something.
1: Like, do you, and his life has been studied, you know, I mean, most famously, we learn when we're very young that he developed severe hearing loss, but also his, you know, romantic life and My Immortal Beloved, that's all been composed, a very tortured man, you know. Do you feel like you learn about Beethoven's life through playing these sonatas in order?
0: I feel
1: like... Or you begin to experience maybe what he was going through internally? Or
0: that may be, but most importantly, I think I got to know my relationship with Beethoven. It's like, it was such a very, very personal journey. And, you know, trials and tribulations that I had, somehow Beethoven was speaking to me and was my therapist.
1: What do you mean?
0: I just felt like... Well, just like with everyone, just with everyone, there are always, there's maybe a loss of a loved one.
1: Yeah.
0: There are, challenges breakups, or, whatever it is. And somehow there is something that keeps you going or keeps you grounded. And to me, Beethoven was it. I had a crossroads period when I was around 30 years old. I felt like at that time, I had a period where I was being overworked and I was playing maybe around 20 concertos in one season.
1: Yeah, you had an agent, right, who was working you to
0: He was working me to near death. And at the time where I think to myself, wow, I don't enjoy this. I don't enjoy being a pianist. Should I quit? And there was a time where I thought, do I take another hiatus? And that's when Beethoven re-entered the picture. It was like Beethoven would say, hey, did you forget about me? Did you forget about exactly what excited you? Holler at your man. And it was like, okay. And it was like, with all of this, I was looking at the at Beethoven anew. It was very personal. And yes, I learned those sonatas. I studied them at Curtis and at Juilliard. But then, stepping back and, all of these capsule things that you swallow and you internalize somehow, there was something about the music that spoke to me on such a deep level that I thought, all right, I cannot ignore this. And it gave me it's like a new life, a new breath of fresh air. And it was amazing. It felt like, I needed that moment or I needed that ring of fire to go through and, come out a different person, a different artist. And so that was an important day too.
1: It's not just your interpreting and your interpretation of Beethoven and these greats that you're known for. You're also a composer, as you mentioned earlier.
0: Yeah.
1: There was one composition that you did called Congote, and it touches on your Trinidadian heritage. When I was reading about it,
0: yeah,
1: I heard you say, and it was about this piece and I think another piece, mm-hmm, and you said, like, it was my dream to be able to fuse the music I grew up with, or maybe some of the music. I think there was a lot of different music being played around your house, including probably Calypso.
0: Yeah.
1: But it was your dream to sort of be able to start fusing these musics together. By the way, can you play a little bit of it? Do you remember it?
0: Oh, well, let's see.

0: This was a work that was very much inspired by the panorama that I would hear in Toronto. And also when I was in Trinidad visiting my cousins or my aunts and uncle, I was always surrounded by calypso music. And I guess because I felt with classical music, this was a world where culture was always celebrated, whether or not it was Dvořák and where he came from in Bohemia, or whether or not it was Gershwin with jazz, or whether or not it was Tchaikovsky with Ukrainian folk songs, and you know, and the Russian feel, and Moscow and St. Petersburg, and that urban architecture.
1: Yeah, yeah.
0: I felt like, you know, because I was half British, half Trinidadian, it felt like I, following that inspiration to celebrate my culture was something that I had to take very, very, I wanted to do it. And it took a while to come up with a work that I felt honored that background, because there were many, many false starts. I wanted to write this Caribbean suite for piano and orchestra since I was 14. And I was, you know, I was, everything was going all right, but I'm thinking to myself, no, it's not quite there.
1: Yeah.
0: Then I did an overture version and I thought, not really. And I think I went to Trinidad back in 2014 and saw Carnaval for the first time. And being there, seeing Carnaval, seeing Sol Calypso, Soca.
1: Soca, yeah.
0: And being surrounded by, you know, by the audience, by the music and everything, I finally, there was like a, you know, a light bulb gotcha moment that I thought, all right, now I could actually, I could compose this properly. And then, you know, then it turned out to be Kalalu, in which Kangote and Panorama were movements of that work.
1: You're playing in Calgary. You're playing with the Calgary Symphony. You're playing some Grieg. You're playing the Grieg Piano Concerto.
0: Yes,
1: in A minor. The Grieg at the beginning of the Grieg A minor concerto, also one of the better known. Can you give us a little bit of the hit of the very beginning?
0: You
1: of
0: know
1: it,
0: what?
1: After the timpani,
0: I am not going to give that away because
1: really?
0: I find, you know, it's so interesting. I find that every time I talk a little bit about a piece of music that I'm going to do, I don't want to give them the iconic

0: But what I won't give you is the very beginning, because the way it starts, for those who haven't heard the piece, will shock the living daylights out of you. It is something, you know, how the orchestra comes in and how the soloist comes in. You need that shock in order to, you know, to get an idea of what you're into.
1: Okay, I'll do it. It goes like this.
0: Damn it, did you have to give it away? Spoiled it for everybody.
1: You know, is it still, you had as I learned today, a bit of a rocky experience with performing for a while. What does performing give you now? I mean, you're getting up on stage in Calgary to play this music. Does it still give you that buzz? Or
0: always, it gives me that buzz every single time.
1: I know it's a bit of a bigger question, but you know, what do you think classical music has given you in your life, in your career?
0: It's given me a soundtrack for how humanity can be. To me, it's like, it means that people who come together to experience everything, they experience catharsis, they could experience heartbreak. We have all of these feelings together, and you know, barriers are not natural to me. Barriers and walls and people, you know, being separated from each other, I don't think that's how humanity was built. Humanity was built to embrace one another, and I think, to me, classical brings that to the fore. To me, it just has, you know, especially how it's such a free music, and we could hear in a span of 40 minutes, in the span of 10 minutes, so much feeling and so many different ways of looking at things. It's a celebration of humanity, and it's a celebration of different backgrounds, and we're all coming together to hear this, and we're all coming together to play this.
1: Stuart Goodger, thanks so much for coming in.
0: Thank you.
2: That was Stuart Goodyear, the Juno-nominated pianist. Stuart will be opening the Calgary Symphony Orchestra's Classics season tomorrow on September 18th, and he also has a show with them on Saturday. He'll be playing the beautiful Grieg Piano Concerto in A minor, and you'll be able to hear those famous opening notes then. And Stuart will also be performing again in Canada later in the year, playing at Toronto's Kerner Hall with the New Orford String Quartet on December 13th.

I'm Ali Hassan. You're listening to Q. Have you ever had those moments where something small or even insignificant happens and all of a sudden, depending on what stage of life you're in, that small thing now takes on a much bigger meaning in your life? That happened to singer-songwriter CJ Wiley recently. They were sitting outside, got swarmed by wasps, and as they swatted them away, ill-advised, by the way, they recalled the moments in their own life when they felt like a wasp. And they took that feeling and they poured it all into a song.

0: The song Wasp. It is part of CJ Wiley's debut EP, Just Can't Quit, which chronicles the different stages of a relationship, from innocent infatuation to unbridled commitment to a disappointing breakup. CJ Wiley dropped by the studio to talk about the song, but first I asked them about the concept behind the EP, Just Can't Quit.
1: So Just Can't Quit is about the life cycle of a romantic relationship, from crush to falling in love to commitment to breakup. I really wanted to capture what it feels like to have love kick your ass.

0: so many times and just keep going back for more.
1: The masochistic, or is it sadist? Which one is that?
0: It's masochistic.
1: It's the masochism that we all have. Yes. Like, I want to do that again.
0: Exactly. Yes. The masochistic ritual of love. But yeah, so the first phase is the crush. So that's my song, Fluke. I was doing a whole lot of online dating and trying and failing. And I don't think I'm going to get a Hinge endorsement, so I think I can talk some smack.
1: Oh, yeah.
0: Oh, yeah.
1: You won't be the first and you won't be the last. Hinge has ruined a few people.
0: It's, it was not fun. There's too many men trying to talk to you and not enough ladies trying to talk to you. But then meeting someone in real life and like having that feeling of like, oh, this is what I was waiting for. This is the feeling that I've been waiting for, that dumb crush, that electric feel, the fluke.

then we go to pet, which is commitment. And that one is like when you've been with someone so long that you've seen every single side of them, the good, the bad, the super annoying, and being like, I still choose you. And I even say in the song, like, I want you to tell me that you choose me again and again and again.

0: Yeah, that one actually is the funnest production we had. It kind of sounds like Paul Simon meets Andy Schaaf with like a big Nelly Furtado outro. Anyways, yeah. Hmm. And then the last phase is Wasp, which is the breakup, which I originally wrote about estrangement to my family and no contact, and then had this insane, like terrible, heartbreaking breakup earlier this year. And it really resonated that way as well, and how heartbreaking it is to experience something and the one person that you're experiencing that thing with, you can't talk to them about it. Mm. It's all rupture, no repair. Any little contact you have is just making things worse. Yeah.
1: It's interesting to me. These things have to happen in that order, right? But mm-hmm. when you write music, do you write about it in the order that it happened? Or do you go and say, I'm going to write about this out of, you know?
0: Well, it wasn't fully intentional. It kind of just ended up being that way. The record was actually supposed to be a full-length record. Mm. But I was dating my producer and we broke up. So I was left with these four songs. And it was just, it wasn't too far of a stretch at all. It was exactly what I had just experienced with this person, from crush to falling in love to
1: that
0: commitment.
1: That was not your producer. That
0: yeah,
1: was
0: my producer.
1: Else. Oh, the producer was the person who is, okay.
0: Yeah.
1: So now we all know who it is.
0: Yeah.
1: We can look them up online if we need to.
0: Oh, my God. They're wonderful. Absolutely wonderful, wonderful producer, person. No ill will. It just, you know, just didn't work out.
1: They were the muse. They were the muse for this thing that happens to all of us.
0: That's absolutely true. And I'm useless without a muse, so.
1: We're going to play this song, Wasp. The Wasp is the final stage mm-hmm. of the relationship. Mm-hmm. But what is the story behind the moment? What was it about? You know, mm-hmm. seeing wasps, where were you that made this the right name for this?
0: Yeah. We were in the studio recording Fluke at the time, and me and my producer, we went to have lunch and sit outside. And it was like late August, so around this time last year. And we were swarmed by wasps. And we were just like sitting there, and I was just like, maybe if we just ignore them long enough, they'll go away. And then I just had this moment. I was just like, that's kind of how I think about my family. And if I'm like, if I just ignore them, like maybe they'll stop talking to me. And so I know that sounds like kind of brutal, but like stick with me. I took that idea and I took it to Charlie Houston, my writing collaborator for this EP. And by the way, Charlie's like absolutely incredible artist, producer, writer, such a little weirdo. I love her so much. But yeah, I took this idea to her and then we kind of like figured out that it was its own cycle. Cause when I was a teenager, I was a really troubled kid, and I was addicted to drugs, and, you know, I was unhoused for a while, and I just felt like I was the wasp. And my family wasn't there to support me. I was really just left on my own. And then, you know, about 10 years later, they're trying to get back into my life. And that's where this song came from. It's like, I'm not ready. I'm not ready to forgive. I'm not ready to have you back in my life.
1: The line that stuck with me from Wasp is the one where you say, I'm not saying we'll never talk again. Mm-hmm. I'm just saying, so there is this idea that it's not forever, but just right now, this is not, I'm not ready for this at this moment. Which is, I mean, there's a sweetness, there's a kindness about that. Mm-hmm. It's not like we're done. It's like there might be a time, but it can't be right now.
0: Absolutely, yeah. I mean, a lot of people choose forgiveness or like they do the work. I feel like I need to do a little more therapy before I can really engage with my family the way that they would like.
1: What's your favorite lyrics from the song?
0: I think it would be, I feel like maybe the line, more like you than I want to be, which I feel like it ties back into what I was just talking about of how I was the wasp and now I'm treating them like the wasp, and also like I'm anxious like my mom and avoidant like my dad.
1: I'm seeing it all. I'm seeing it all. Like you, it's a cycle of life, right? Everybody comes to the point like, oh my God, what did I just hear what came out of my own mouth? I've just become my own mother. This is terrible.
0: Literally this. Like like that's to a T. It's like the thing that I don't like about you is actually the thing that I don't like about me.
1: Yeah.
0: Yeah.
1: And it's cyclical, like the way the wasps are every late August.
0: Absolutely.
1: You want the, where are they? Where were they this whole time?
0: I don't know.
1: And now they're back.
0: And now they're angry.
1: And now they're angry. Yeah. Can you introduce this song and yourself for us?
0: I'm CJ Wiley, and this is my song, Wasp.

That was Wasp by CJ Wiley from their debut EP, Just Can't Quit. And before that, you heard my conversation with CJ Wiley. Time for some new music now before we head out. This is the Montreal musician Clairel with a song called Close to You. Baby.

some great vibes. That's Montreal musician Clarel with a song called Close to You here on Q. And that is it for the show today. Tomorrow, if you ask the actor Sarah Paulson when she's felt the most lonely, she'll tell you it was the night she won her Emmy. Sarah will be here to tell you about that night and why she felt alone. She'll also talk about her newest movie called Closing Night and how when she first read that script, it made her want to crawl into a hole. That's tomorrow. And if you want to get in touch with the show, q@cbc.ca is the best way to do that. I'm Ali Hassan. Thank you for listening. I'm here for a couple more days, so I will see you back here real soon.

0: Hey there, I'm CBC meteorologist Ryan Snodden with your latest forecast for Cape Breton. For tonight, increasing clouds overnight, fog patches developing, a chance for showers before morning, lows near 13. For Friday, periods of rain, we'll see a risk for thunderstorms, rainfall totals of about 5 to 10 millimeters. We'll see some late day clearing and some sunshine after supper time, just before the sun sets. Winds southwest, 30 gusting to 50, shifting to northwest late day, highs of 16 to 19 across the island.
1: Hello and welcome to The Current Review on CBC Radio 1. My name's Matt Galloway. Coming up, what is a space architect and how are they designing our future outside of this planet? And then the Oscar-winning documentary filmmaker Barbara Koppel takes us into the lives of delivery drivers and their working conditions. But we begin with a European embrace for the Prime Minister and why not everyone is on board with a new cross-Atlantic alliance.
2: The opportunities that can be created by an alliance for the future are the product of our common values, our compatible systems, our complementary strengths. And deepening and widening our relationship will strengthen our sovereignty, improve affordability and opportunity and security for our citizens, while safeguarding our abilities to live our lives as we choose. I also want to be precise about what I am not proposing. I'm not proposing a third bloc in order to become a great power rival only with better manners. We do not seek power to dominate others. On the contrary, we are pursuing resilience so no one can control our open markets, impair our sovereignty, threaten our territorial integrity, or undermine our freedoms, our democracies, our rule of law.
1: Prime Minister Mark Carney addressed the European Parliament this morning in Strasbourg, France, calling for closer ties to the European Union. He outlined a long list of areas in which he wants that to happen, from critical minerals and defense to AI and technology to more opportunities for Canadian students to study in the EU. He did not say the phrase associate member, that phrase that European Commission President Ursula von der Leyen used in her pitch yesterday, calling for Canada to be the first country to take that title. Mark Carney spoke to cheers, and there is clearly a lot of support in the EU for a closer alliance with Canada. Here is how German MP Damian Boselager put it.
3: Prime Minister Carney, I'm really excited we are formalizing our long-distance relationship. Our history has had its ups and downs, but hey, we recently had a bad breakup with the Brits, and you seem to be going through a rough patch with the US. So clearly, we are both open for something new. And for us, choosing you, Canada, and Mr. Carney, is quite easy. You have green hydrogen to keep us warm. You have maple syrup to keep us happy and heated rivalry to keep us entertained.
1: Not everyone in Europe is quite so excited. Reporting from Politico suggests some member states were taken off guard by President von der Leyen's announcement. Here at home, the opposition conservatives are calling for more debate and raising questions about what a deeper alliance with the EU would actually mean for Canada. Jeremy Kinsman is a former Canadian ambassador to the European Union, as well as Russia, Italy, and High Commissioner to the UK. Also a distinguished fellow of the Canadian International Council, co-host of the Red Passport podcast, and he is in Victoria. Why should Canada get closer to the European Union? What is in it for us?
4: Well, it's a remarkable political project. When I was in Brussels, there was a Chinese ambassador. I remember him saying in that big, grand Chinese way, it's one of these events that happens every 500 years or so, and that was the pooling of the sovereignty of these countries so as to end Europe's murderous wars forever. Mm. That's how it started. And now it's become as big, it's a superpower in trade, a trading bloc.
1: Right.
4: It has difficulties because there are 27 members, but it's a huge magnetic pole of 450 million people. And we've been talking about better relations, rhetoric and stuff since I started doing this way back in 1972, Matt. And this is a remarkable jump. It's like a pole vault to another height. And the height has substance.
1: But you mentioned rhetoric, and there's a lot of it. And the language matters here, because Ursula von der Leyen is proposing this associate membership for Canada. That category doesn't actually exist. The Prime Minister didn't use that language. He says he wants a unique relationship. What would that relationship look like? You could imagine that people in this country might be confused as to what exactly we would be getting.
4: Well, what we would be getting would be a very privileged relationship with this huge market. We're not going to become a member of the single market ourselves, and we're not going to be a member of the European Union and subject to what they call the acquis communautaire, which is the collection of all of the regulations and laws in common that they have. But we are going to be a privileged partner. The EU wants to expand its, its scale of relationships. Mm. You know, it's obviously a perilous world. It's fragmenting. And they want their part to be attached to like-minded countries with resonance and traction that can, add something to them. And they certainly add something to us. You have to ask yourself, Matt, right, today, 2026, to the extent to which geography, physical geography, where our lakes and rocks are situated, mean the same constraints that they used to with internet, with new logistics, with all of the things that that transform space much more accessibly.
1: Right.
4: And so I wouldn't think of Europe as, it's always across the ocean. It's far. It's not far. And quite literally, Hans Island, I think, is several miles from Greenland. So, but it's not far. And it's very close in spirit, I've got to say, that we both inhabit the same basic social model with the same assumptions. I guess we're both somewhat more communitarian than the much more rather libertarian model of say the United States. It's not against the United States. Mm. It's just a natural affinity. Carney used that word this morning. He used that word affinity. And I think it's a very good word.
1: Pierre Poilievre, conservative leader, reacted on social media yesterday saying, "Conservatives are clear. We support the decades-old free trade and NATO defense alliance with Europe, but no EU taxes, no EU laws, no EU open border immigration policies should be imposed on Canadians." Should Canadians be concerned about this?
4: Absolutely not.
1: Why not?
4: Well, because none of those things are on the table. We're not going to have open immigration. In fact, I got to tell you something. When I was in Brussels when I was in Italy or in Britain, the one topic on which those countries sought advice on immigration was us. They looked to us for advice on immigration. And we're not going to be looking to them for advice. Anyway, they don't have open immigration, Matt. They've been trying to develop a selective immigration model, such as we do, some kind of a point system. What is confused for many Europeans, speaking of the rise of the populist right, is they confuse immigration with asylum seekers. Asylum seekers that were spawned by the Syrian civil war,
1: right.
4: Millions of them, and that is clouded what's going on. But they don't have immigration; free movement of labor within European Union.
1: And I don't want to get too deep into the immigration debate, but I guess one of the reasons why this is being raised in part is because there hasn't been a lot of debate in this country about what this would actually look like, what the details of this would look like, and it's something that the deputy co-leader of the Conservative Party, Melissa Lantzman, raised. Have a listen to this.
5: None of this has been discussed here with media or with Parliament, with parliamentarians, or with Canadians, and I think they need the straight goods on this.
1: Jeremy Kinsman, the NDP agreed with her. What sort of debate should we have in Canada about these talks?
4: I think we'll have a big debate. But you know, Matt, one of the most extraordinary things in my career I've seen has been the last 8 or 9 months of diplomacy to, in a sense, cook this up. And no, it's Carney's style. He doesn't feel obliged to tell the press about everything he's doing.
1: What about telling Canadians through Parliament and convening Parliament to say, this is what we're doing, if we're going to create an alliance?
4: I think he will, but you can't tell people what you're doing until you've arranged with the people with whom you're doing it what it's going to be. In other words, if you have a confidential conversation with Ursula von der Leyen or with Chancellor Merz about the possibility, and then you go and talk about it to the press, it puts them in a bind. I mean, that's what diplomacy is. We got enchanted with open diplomacy, and now we've done the diplomacy. Now it's the case for exposition of what's involved for Canadians and put it to Parliament, and Parliament will have to approve this. Mm. I mean, I know it's inconvenient for the press, and particularly to get scooped by the Wall Street Journal, but you know, it's this is adult stuff. And it's not gotcha. It's not one-upsmanship.
1: It's not secretive?
4: Well, it's not secretive. Look, you do things in secret when they're not ready to be public. Is that okay? I think so.
1: It's also raising, as one can imagine, the attention and capturing the attention of the U.S. President, Donald Trump, who spoke about this invitation by the European Union to Canada yesterday. Have a listen to the U.S. President.
6: I think it's laughable. Look, the whole thing with Canada. Canada's been a terrible trade partner. And no, I don't see that. And if they do that, if I think it's at all a hostile act, I will put very serious tariffs or stop trading with Europe on many things.
1: We're almost out of time. But given the fact that we still have a relationship, a very close relationship with the United States, do you worry when the U.S. president says that this could be a hostile act, do you worry that this could torpedo the negotiations such as they are to rebuild that relationship?
4: I don't think so, Matt. Look, you said it captured the attention of the president of the United States. You know, his attention will wander in 28 seconds to something else, and we can't comment. You can't go down every rabbit hole that the president creates with his remarks. The relationship with the United States is absolutely foundational to our country, and we're not substituting another relationship for this one. It's additive, you know. It's an extension. It's an enlargement of our scale and scope and imagination and sovereignty and business and research and everything else. And the rest of what he says pretty well implies exactly one of the reasons why we're doing it.
1: Jeremy Kinsman, good to speak with you about this. Thank you very much.
4: You bet.
1: Jeremy Kinsman is the former Canadian ambassador to the European Union, distinguished fellow at the Canadian International Council. He was in Victoria, British Columbia. You're listening to The Current Review. I'm Matt Galloway.
7: I snuck a peek out the window and I saw the earth, and it was just the Pacific Ocean, and it was just all ocean, and it was amazing to see. We were still pretty low at that point. And then not long after, I saw Australia. It was so red, and I turned to Reed, and I said, that's Australia? ? And he's like, yep, that's Australia. And that's when I started to slowly comprehend, wow, I'm actually flying around our planet right now.
1: That's Canadian astronaut Jeremy Hansen on this program right after he returned to Earth from the Artemis II mission. That voyage was the furthest into outer space that a human has ever been. Missions like Artemis, the growth of private space companies like Blue Origin and SpaceX, and new visions of worlds beyond our own thanks to the James Webb Telescope, have a lot of people talking and dreaming once again about human potential beyond our world. One of those people is Ariel Ekblad. She is a space architect and the founder and CEO of Aurelia Institute, and is shaping what space can offer us here on Earth and beyond. You call yourself a space architect. What does that mean?
8: It means that we, with my team at Aurelia Institute, are working on the next generation of in-space infrastructure, really large-scale space structures in orbit that can profoundly democratize access to how many humans get to go be up there and experience space.
1: How did you fall into into this life, into that world?
8: My parents are both pilots, which was very unusual for my parents' generation. My dad was an A-10 fighter pilot. My mom was one of the first women to ever fly in the U.S. Air Force. And then when I was an undergrad, I had this amazing opportunity to do a zero gravity flight through NASA. I was just completely hooked afterwards. This experience of floating in zero gravity is incredibly sublime. That started me on my career path of thinking about how different it is to design for life in a zero-G environment compared to the normal gravity environment that we have here on Earth.
1: Those zero gravity flights, I mean, they call them the vomit comet, right? Like you fly up and it's like,
8: known.
1: Can you describe for people like what you're doing, but also what it's like when in those brief periods you are experiencing zero gravity?
8: It basically does what you want a plane never to do. It pitches really steeply upwards at 45 degrees, and then the plane noses over, flies towards the ground at about 45 degrees. And that creates what's called a parabolic arc. It's basically like the curve of a roller coaster. And then imagine that plane going up and down like that about 30 or 40 times in the sky. So it really is like a roller coaster in the sky. And when you're at the top of those arcs, you are floating for about maybe 20 seconds, 25 seconds, if the pilots are really good. And the way that that works is you're essentially in free fall in the plane while the plane is falling. And that's why you're experiencing that sense of weightlessness.
1: Just the last point on that. I mean, you said that was a key moment in you figuring out that this was a path you wanted to be on. What did you learn in those moments?
8: This is why what we do now at Aurelia, we bring 25, 50 people every year on these zero-G flights, because you build this incredible intuition for how different your experience of the world can be when you're floating. And instead of, you know, we think we live in 3D as humans, but we really only live in 2D. We only ever interact on the XY plane of the floor that we're walking on wherever we are. Imagine if you spent as much time up in the ceiling area of every room that you're in as you do on the floor. And that's what it's like being in zero G, is you realize there's no distinction between ceiling, floors, and walls. You're just in this three-dimensional space that you're able to fully occupy. And as a space architect, that was incredibly inspiring to me, to think about how we can design new experiences, do science differently for the benefit of life on Earth, all of these different really amazing things that are unlocked when that environment is so different.
1: Just describe, and we'll get into some of the specifics, but broadly describe what it is that you're doing in designing how we might live in space.
8: We think about, how do you actually construct the building itself in space, which is not trivial. The way that we've been doing it for decades is you pre-build these buildings. They're typically, you know, pretty small cylindrical pressure cylinders made out of metal that are on the ground. And then you have to squeeze them into a rocket and get them up to space. What we're doing at Aurelia Institute is this idea of self-assembly. So instead of prefabricating a module on the ground, and then it can only ever be as big as your biggest rocket, we take an approach that's more like Legos. We build interesting components, modular pieces, stack them flat in a rocket so you can get a bunch of them very kind of efficiently packed to get up to space. And then once they're in space, the tiles, you know, are able to float and self-assemble into something way bigger than the rocket that took it up there. And we call this technology Tesseray. And then the second part is so fun. It's the, what does life look like inside of that shell? And how do we make it look a little different than, say, the International Space Station, where I think a lot of people look at images of the space station and say, okay, wow, that's really impressive, but holy cow, there's a lot of wires and scientific stuff, you know, just kind of bursting from the seams. Could we design an environment that looks more welcoming and is also safe and fun and delightful for a much broader swath of humanity? So that's interior design, algae stained glass windows, inflatable couches, you know, like all of this really cool sci-fi interior design for the future of life in space.
1: You've compared this to Lego. So what would you build with the space Lego? Just describe some of the things, and we can get to the space station piece, but what would you build with this technology?
8: So even before we get to space stations, which, you know, are probably a little bit further out, right away, Rendezvous Robotics, our spin-out company, is building and preparing to design things like really large solar panel arrays in orbit. So imagine a solar panel system that's the size of a football field. You're never going to be able to squeeze all of that up into one rocket launch, but you could have a bunch of individual panels that go up and kind of like a drone swarm, lots of tiles floating in unison, coming to dock together to form something really grand. But my life's passion is really the space architecture piece. And so one of the main shapes that we're targeting with these tesseract tiles, with these space Legos, is to make a buckyball, which is basically a glorified soccer ball. So it's pentagons and hexagons, and it forms a sphere-like shape. So you'd actually be getting to live inside of this really big, spacious ball.
1: How far are we from the buckyball?
8: We are really racing right now to be able to be part of the solution that replaces the International Space Station. Of course, the US and Canada have worked together so beautifully over many years now, Canada contributing the Canada arm and all of this amazing success of the International Space Station for the last 20 plus years. But that station is getting decommissioned in 2030, 2031, and we really want to be able to have the Buckyball module that we are designing be part of one of the commercial space stations that's going to come online in the next 4 to 5 years to replace the ISS.
1: This is wild to think about. The idea of building something at that scale in space, not having to send it up in a tube or something like that.
8: It excites me every day. And I think for listeners that are tuning in today, if you have kids that are, you know, young millennials, Gen Z, Gen Alpha, they could very well have a career where they commute to space for work. So it may not be 9 to 5 every day. That would be a little bit silly right away, but it could be in the same way that scientists now commute to Antarctica, go regularly to Svalbard in the Arctic. You know, people have jobs on oil rigs where you go for 3 months on, come home for 3 months. That is about to be the near future that we're going to be experiencing as we really scale up space architecture and just the sheer real estate that exists in orbit. And there's all kinds of cool things we can do once we're there.
1: I think a lot of people will hear that and they'll think, what are you talking about that we would commute to space? But one of the things you said in a speech that I was listening to was that, and maybe this explains it to some degree, we tend to think of space as being really far away. I mean, that you go to outer space, that's a long way. But your suggestion was that it's actually not as far as we think, right?
8: It's so close. I know if your listeners are, you know, listening on the, say, the East Coast of Canada, they are closer to space than they are to Vancouver. Space, where the International Space Station orbits, is only 250 miles up, straight up. So at any time, you are way closer to space than you are to many other parts of a really vast country like Canada. And people also sometimes wonder, okay, well, that's well and good. It's closer than I realized. But what's the point? Why would I be commuting, or why would my kids be commuting to space? People tend to think of space as kind of an emerging technology sector that may or may not be relevant to their lives today. I think a better way to think about it is it's just a domain. It's the little cocoon right around Earth that we call low Earth orbit. And all of the different businesses that have a role in day-to-day life on Earth will have a role in space. So let's use space technology in low Earth orbit for the good of life on Earth and give people a chance to really have democratized access to that economic opportunity too. The cost to get to space used to be tens of thousands of US dollars per kilogram. Today, it's about 1,500 US dollars per kilogram. And with Starship coming online, it's expected to be under $200 a kilogram. That is like FedEx or a DHL. If you can ship cargo on the ground around the world or ocean freight, you can ship it to space. And that is just really remarkable. And that economic change is driving a huge burgeoning growth of the space economy.
1: And this is a bit of a loaded word, but do you worry about colonizing space? And do you worry about, again, turning that domain, if you want to call it that, turning space over to individual companies, private companies, some of whom, and I don't know who I would be talking about, but some of whom are run by rather controversial figures. And I don't know that people would be comfortable broadly with that. How do you think about that? How do you think about the control of space?
8: So much of science fiction is about space colonization. And yes, I'm a total sci-fi nerd. I grew up reading science fiction. I love it. Someday, I think humanity will want to be able to do that. We'll want to be able to extend our reach as a species. I think there's a beauty in that. But maybe before we do that, we ought to maybe earn our right as a species to go and expand further by showing that we can take really good care of our home planet first. How are we using space technology in the next 5 decades, right? How are we using that for the good of life on Earth? What kind of biotech can you only uniquely do when you're floating? Or what kind of energy can you harness through space-based solar power and then beam it to Earth like a flashlight, even at night, and fundamentally solve the intermittency problem for solar power on Earth? These are the types of investments in the space industry that we are really focused on, because we want to show humanity, let's use space for the public good. And then I think we earn our right as a species going forward to then think about, you know, life on Mars in the future. There is a lot of really great work happening around the moon. And I think that there is a really compelling case for humanity to practice our ability to go live on other planets by investing in a sustainable lunar base in this coming decade.
1: But how do you ensure that that remains in our hands, that it's not in the hands of private companies whose interest may well be to serve humanity, but really their interest is to make money and to control things?
8: I think it's going to be a hybrid future. So we're going to see a lot of action through commercial companies, but that's also starting to diversify, which I think is really important. So there's going to be a healthier and bigger crop of space companies. And then the compromise is the government still, certainly in the US and Canada and in Europe and Japan as well, has really good regulatory frameworks for low Earth orbit, things like the FAA in the US controlling launch. Where it gets a little bit more complicated is the moon and beyond, where we don't have as much regulation, we don't have as much international law that's settled. And I think you're raising a really great point, which is there is a lot of design, of policy design that needs to happen to make sure that we don't get, you know, exploitative mill town like architectures on the moon, where it's just for-profit companies that are entirely determining that ecosystem. But I think a lot of people are very involved right now in kind of space law, space policy, to make sure that we are charting an open and fair and equitable future for humanity as best we can.
1: Can I just ask you just a question about low Earth orbit? And it's just because we've had a number of conversations on this program with folks like Chris Hadfield and others who've been up there, but other companies that are trying to, he's fabulous and has lots to say about this. Just about the amount of stuff that's in low Earth orbit already. And I mean, Elon Musk continues to launch, you know, Starlink satellites. There's a lot of other things that are floating around. People are worried about collision. Do you worry that what you're talking about will just put more, not saying you're building a space junk, but more things into that orbit that could, you know, crash into each other, that could create problems down the line?
8: Before we launch things to space, we now, in the US, we're bound by the FAA's rulemaking that basically says, before you launch anything new to space, you have to be able to prove that it has a credible deorbit plan. So that means basically at the end of life of your spacecraft or your satellite, that you have proved that it will completely burn up on reentry, or for the very rare, you know, much, much bigger things like the International Space Station, when that gets decommissioned, NASA and Canada and the nations that are collaborating will have a plan for how that settles down back to Earth and the ocean in like a very controlled and very safe way, which NASA has done before. There was an era where we were launching willy-nilly, too many objects into space without that requirement that we know how to handle the existing debris. But importantly, there's also some efforts to do remediation around ways to go through some of the more crowded orbits and clean up that debris and either recycle it or, you know, get a big enough kind of agglomeration of it that then it can go burn up on reentry.
1: Can I ask you just about some of the specific ideas? You've hinted at some of them, but some of the big ideas around what we might do in space. There's a whole argument down here on Earth about data centers and where they should go, where they shouldn't go. People don't want them in their neighborhoods. They're worried about what they will mean for environmental footprints and what have you. Is there the possibility to build these data centers in space? And if so, what would that mean?
8: the long and the short of it is a very complicated endeavor. It's not a slam dunk to be able to put AI data centers in orbit, but it is feasible. It just requires a lot of engineering challenges basically to be overcome. So one example is people think, ooh, space is really cold. Maybe that's a great place to put servers and computing infrastructure because they're so hot and they need to get cooled down. That is a misnomer. When you're in space, there's no convection. So you're actually really going to struggle to get rid of the heat from those electronics. And what you're going to have to do is radiate that heat away. But we have developed over decades, you know, the technology to be able to do radiative heat transfer. So we'll do that for the AI data centers. There's questions about radiation. There's question about if you want to replace your chips every 6 months because Intel or NVIDIA are making, you know, new product lines, how do you then service something that is all the way up in space? Again, these are not insurmountable challenges. They're just challenges. I think one of the promises of figuring out as a society how to do that right is this idea of off-worlding. Not off-worlding the humans, but beginning to off-world the heavy industry that is, you know, making Earth struggle in various ways, contributing a big carbon footprint to the Earth, which a build-out of AI data centers on the surface of Earth certainly would. This might be humanity's first opportunity to, from the very beginning, off-world the next generation of, you know, heavy infrastructure that we need for growth, but do that responsibly in space. You know, in the future of the next 50 to 100 years, maybe we should be thinking about taking mining slowly but surely off of the Earth. We could be taking chemical byproduct manufacturing or gain of function research off the Earth and slowly, gradually let Earth, you know, kind of recover as a garden planet, which I think would be a wonderful legacy for space technology to be able to offer the humans on this planet.
1: You know, one of the things that some people will say in listening to this sounds really far out and exciting, but we have big, wicked problems here on Earth. There are things that we are dealing with, climate change among them, that are threatening life here. And why are we spending time and money and energy on space and not here on the planet that we are already living on? How would you address that?
8: I actually think that the answer here has to be a yes and. It's not that we're advocating for massive space budgets. You know, in the US, the NASA budget is very modest compared to other government spending. It's because some of these challenges that humanity is going to face in the future of our civilization, they could take decades or hundreds of years to solve. If you're not investing in space technology now, by the time you need it, it is too late.
1: Which is why you say that space exploration is not about abandoning Earth, but it's not about the Elon Musk, we're going to take you all to Mars kind of philosophy, that this is about us here.
8: Yes, for me, space exploration is very much not about abandoning Earth. We shouldn't be thinking of Earth as a plan B. We should be thinking first of what can we build really cool, large-scale infrastructure with a big impact that can profoundly improve life on Earth. And then as we earn our right as a species, we can go start thinking about space exploration, the moon and Mars and beyond.
1: Last question, and it's just about how you think about this. You, in addition to studying physics and mathematics, you also studied philosophy, right?
8: Mm-hmm.
1: How does that shape how you think about space and how you think about the potential and the possibility of the work that you do?
8: It made me a humanist. And I think this is a great gift that you can give to someone who's otherwise going to be a scientist or an engineer for the rest of their life, is to have a training in philosophy and in humanism, because it inspires me to make sure that there is a role for humans in space exploration. We're in an era where there's so much discussion about what can be done with AI. You know, can humans be replaced by robots? And I do think that there's just this profound beauty to the style of consciousness that we happen to have. And maybe in the future, we grant some form of you know, silicon consciousness to AI. But I think there will always be something really beautiful about the way that humans evolved this awareness of our world and of ourselves. And there's just this incredible opportunity in the space industry for us to explore, as they said in Star Trek, the final frontier. And there's a real beauty in that. And so I'm so excited for Aurelia to also be able to support that long-term future for humanity. Our logo is a little chrysalis, a cocoon. And Aurelia is an old English word for chrysalis, the idea being that we, humanity, are at the cusp of our metamorphosis into a spacefaring species.
1: There's a real optimism to the way that you speak about this, and it's fascinating and really just really, really interesting to hear about the potential that you see in us. Ariel, thank you very much for this.
8: Thank you so much for having me. It was a delight to be on the show.
1: Ariel Ekblom is a space architect and the founder and CEO of Aurelia Institute. 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I'm Matt Galloway. Barbara Koppel was still in her 20s when she captured a shocking scene that helped her win her first Academy Award. Gunfire in rural Kentucky. A man working for a coal company opens fire on striking miners, and as he drives past Koppel's film crew, he points his handgun right at the camera. That's Barbara you hear yelling, "Don't shoot."
9: Think they're going to shoot at us today?
10: Shot at us yesterday.
9: What about today?

0: heard it a million times, but you were in your 20s when you made that film and faced such drama in making that film. What is it like to hear back to that?
1: I think that I'm very strong, and I had something that I had to do during that time and during all of this time in my life. And so I was focused mainly on the job at hand rather than thinking about myself. The one clip that you played, where are they going to shoot at us today? Everybody had guns. The strikebreakers had guns, and so did all, you know, the miners. And it could have been warfare. And so I just wanted to, I was a little nervous that day.
0: You were told that you had a price on your head by one of the union organizers.
1: That's true. At the end of filming, Houston Elmore, who's one of the union organizers for the United Mine Workers of America, came over to me and he said, you know, you had a price on your head. And I went, what? And I said, how much was it? And he said, $5,000. And I said, is that all it was? Mm. And I said, well, why didn't you tell me? Because I could have prepared myself. He said, because we didn't want you to leave. I said, I wouldn't have left. I would have, nothing could have pulled me out of here.
0: What do you think you learned in making that film, in making Harlan County, USA, that you've carried with you through the rest of your career?
1: That standing up for the things that you believe in are the most important things that you can do. Lois Scott, who was one of the women, and she actually kept a gun in her bra. She wasn't afraid of anyone. She became a mentor to me. And I just figured, here's a woman who's willing to give up her life for what she believes in. Mm. And so I learned so much. I learned what life and death was all about. A miner was killed by a company foreman there. You know, the women took over the picket lines. It was quite incredible.
0: In many ways, this new film, Union Town, it feels like it's a film of our time because it's about some of the ways that workers are facing some of those similar struggles from back then, now, in 2026. It looks at improving, as I said, wages and working conditions for app delivery workers, for people at Amazon, for people at UPS. What do you, at its heart, what do you think the film is about?
1: Well, not so much. I was going to talk a little bit about how the strategy has changed. Yeah. And in Harlan County, it was a gun. Today, it's union busters. And it's the police that help these huge corporations to hurt workers. If you're talking to somebody inside your warehouse about becoming part of a union at Amazon, you can get fired immediately. And the cops do anything the corporation says. And union busters are paid $15,000 a week. And Amazon in New York just put another $26 million in for union busting.
0: There's a stat in this film that 500,000 meals are brought to people's doorsteps in New York City every day through these delivery services. They are part of the fabric of our cities and our small towns right now. How would you describe what these services mean to people in terms of how we live our lives in 2026?
1: I think that these services of people delivering either your medication or, you know, food or huge packages that, you know, from Amazon, is everything to people. Many people can't go out or don't want to go out or, you know, just want something to come prepared. But the people who deliver them are invisible. It's as if you never see them. You never really look at them. You see, you know, a UPS truck, or you see an Amazon truck, or you see a guy on a bicycle delivering, and there's a silence about it.
0: What is the cost of that invisibility? Because part of this is about the folks who are working in the warehouses, but it's also about the people who deliver the thing. And I was saying, as you came in, we've changed how we interact with those people. You used to open the door and you would get the bag of food. Now you might stick your arm out, or the bag of food or whatever is left on your stoop or your front porch, and you don't even see the person. What is the cost of that?
1: No, usually if the person's home and it's food, you will hand it to them. Mm. And the cost of this invisibility means that anything can happen to these workers. I mean, for example, the delivery workers on the bicycles and the motorcycles, They're not part of anything. They have to buy.

0: buy their bike. They have to buy their motorcycle. They have to buy their jackets and, you know, their gloves in the winter. If they get hurt, they have to pay for it. If they have to go to the hospital, and if they don't come in after 2 or 3 days, they're fired.
1: One of those delivery people that you follow is Shelly-Ann Elliston. She is a delivery driver for UPS. Have a listen to this.
2: The hardest thing of this job is getting up these steps. And the boxes. Back ache, shoulder ache, foot ache. Many days I'm in pain. You know, I put that behind me, come to work, do it all over again.
1: What do you want those of us on the other end, on the receiving end of those packages, to think about in terms of what Shelly-Ann is doing?
0: In my dreams, if people see this film, which I hope gets out and is very widespread, from not only Shelly, but also all the workers and all the stories and all the things that you see and feel in this film, I would love it if people came and walked on the picket line, sang songs about what was happening, and really tried to help these people and not think of them as being invisible.
1: Because they're hauling a toilet up a flight of stairs, or I mean, there are scenes of bike delivery people who are riding through what looks like a lake. There's a flood or a snowstorm, and they're still delivering things in that weather. We expect
0: yes.
1: We expect them, as the person who's pushing the button on the phone, we expect that delivery to arrive no matter the weather.
0: No matter what. And they get a little electric shocks going through their legs in the water. They have to be careful of the traffic. I mean, their lives are at stake every moment. In the film also is the death of a worker.
1: We go to a funeral for a delivery worker.
0: He's 24 years old. His name is Victor Hidalgo. His aunt wanted us to film this so that he would never be forgotten. He had a young child, and he had a wife. They were living in Mexico, and he was living in New York doing this work.
1: Mm. We have seen in the 50 years since you made Harlan County, USA, a drop. This seems like a long time, but not a long time. It's still a very current film. But we've seen a real drop in union membership and influence in the United States, both in the US and in Canada. And one of the union organizers in Uniontown describes it as a generation of givebacks. What explains that, do you think?
0: I think the person who did that is Antonio. We call him Tony. And he's one of the great organizers of all time.
3: Did you hear about the Teamsters vote?
4: Fucking vote, yeah.
3: Yeah, that's what I'm talking about, my guy.
4: We need y'all.
3: Yes, sir. Appreciate that.
4: Got one already.
3: Take another one and give it to a friend. All right, tell them more. Let them know we coming.
5: I can return Amazon employees.
3: Sir, I think you can see that I am not.
6: All right, so I have to ask you to leave the property. This is considered an Amazon property.
3: Okay.
6: Non-employees cannot be on this area. This is right. Private property.
3: But it does say visitors and associates. Am I not?
6: Are you going to leave?
3: No, sir. Okay. It says visitors on your sign.
0: He's an organizer at UPS, and then at Amazon, they voted in the Teamsters to have a union. And he's the kind of guy that just is so smart, gets the best organizers everywhere. If something happens that's terrible to somebody, he's emotional and he cries. If something happens that's wonderful to somebody, he gets emotional and he cries. And the whole sense of givebacks is something that he's trying to stop almost single-handedly.
1: Well, why do you think unions have less power in our countries now?
0: Well, we have to look at, you know, who's in the White House now, and a whole feeling of people that just don't understand what unionism is all about. And hopefully if they look at this film, they will be able to really see who these people are, what their stories are about, how hard they work, what their families are, and how much they care.
1: What is it that they don't understand?
0: They don't understand. They're just faceless people. and they think that, you know, unions are corrupt or unions take their money. They're just not sure what it means to be part of a union. And being part of a union is so important for people, because when you're together as a group in solidarity, you're strong and you can make things happen and you can stop bad things from happening to your brothers and your sisters.
1: It's interesting. There's a scene in the film in which a UPS driver and an Amazon delivery person are in the same kind of vestibule of a building. And it speaks to, in some ways, a difference between those two. You might think that they're all, the delivery drivers are all the same. They're not. There's a class difference in some ways. How do you understand that class difference between the UPS delivery people and the folks who are delivering for Amazon?
0: Well, I think we look at that through a character in our film named Dexter Cox. And Dexter Cox does what they call split shift. So he'll work 4 hours and then there'll be 4 hours between that and he has to work again. And Dexter sleeps in his car. Dexter shows you where he urinates.
1: These two plastic bottles?
0: Yes. These two plastic bottles, and hopes he never has to do number two. And this was the job that he had to take because he got something, a piece of metal in his eye, and he's blind in one eye. And so this is what he has to do for a living. But we also went with him to his garden, and he was growing melons and all sorts of other things. And he just walked around, ate some of it raw, and just said, "When I'm here in my garden, I feel like a millionaire."
1: What does that scene tell you?
0: It tells me that he has beauty and he has joy in his life, and it doesn't take a lot, but he sees beautiful things.
1: Companies like UPS are delivering fewer packages now because of the influence and then the prominence of Amazon, but also other delivery services. And people describe Amazon in some ways as the elephant in the room in this conversation. What does that mean to you?
0: Amazon, it was interesting. We were at the Venice Film Festival, and Amazon signed their first union contract with Italian workers. And 12 of them came to our film, and they sat behind, you know, us and cheered because they said that's exactly what we were going through before we got Amazon to sign. Amazon has never hires anybody in the States.
1: Can you just explain?
0: Independent workers.
1: I was going to say explain, because that's a huge part of this film. Explain what that means. Do we see the trucks that are driving around or a bike or what have you, and it says Amazon on the side of it?
0: They're independent workers. They're not a part of Amazon, although Amazon gives them clothes. Amazon gives them a truck. Amazon pays them, but you never see the name Amazon on their checks. So they're on their own, and Amazon can fire them at will.
1: They have enormous control, despite the fact that they are technically not employees of Amazon.
0: Total control of these people.
1: And so what is the fight like to try? We've seen examples of this, but what is the fight like to try to give those workers some agency and some control?
0: The Teamsters are working with them to organize and to keep the pressure on Amazon to go to the bargaining table and give them the things that they need, which is a living wage, which is safety in the plant, which is air conditioning. It gets to be up to 100 degrees inside the plant. So these are all the issues, very life-giving issues that they're fighting for.
1: One of the things that the film shows is just how challenging it is to improve those conditions at Amazon, or for people who work for DoorDash or what have you. There's a protest outside of the Amazon headquarters, and the company refuses to even accept a letter to the VP of safety. You hear this from one worker at that protest.
7: This makes me not want to fight because of this feeling. It's for nothing. They don't care.
1: Is she right?
0: I think people get very frightened. But these are people on the front line, and I think that there's so much hope and change in this film that you you realize that if they keep going and they will keep fighting, that things are going to be much better.
1: How much of that is on us, though, as the consumers? Like, have we created the conditions such that they are pushing a big, heavy stone up a hill?
0: I think that probably many of us have, but I think that the consumers can change that, and the consumers can fight along with them for the right to have the union of their choice and to have a livable wage.
1: Part of this is also about, and again, the way that you've documented this over time, union activists have been jailed. They've been shot at, faced down violence. Do you think a new generation of labor activists have the stomach for that? And I'm not suggesting that that's necessarily what's going to happen, but it's a hell of a fight.
0: I think that young people are going to fight like hell to get their union in. Maybe their father worked in the plant or their grandfather worked in the plant, and they're out there and they're strong. I had a screening with just young people who were coming out of college and trying to figure out what they wanted to do in their lives. And so many of them will be going into these warehouses and become drivers, and they had fire in their bellies. There was no way to stop them.
1: That's what people call the gig economy in some ways, that this is the lot that young people will find themselves in because a traditional economy has been disrupted by any number of things, including technology. Do you worry about those young people going into that economy?
0: I do worry about it. And I also worry about what could happen as far as having robots taking over. Many of the warehouses have closed and they're using robots.
1: There's a remarkable scene in which she's the CEO of UPS.
0: Yes.
1: And she's on a TV show.
0: Carol Tomei is her name.
1: What does she say about robots?
0: She says she loves robots. Robots don't get sick. Robots don't have an attitude. Robots do exactly what we want. I love the robots, she says. And she says, but I want to figure out a way to so that the workers can work.
1: She's kind of shameless in saying that, right? As she's talking about her workers.
0: Well, it's
1: that she wants them, that she's happier if the robots aren't going to complain.
0: Well, it's sort of wonderful because if you look at Jeff Bezos and some of the other people, they've been so taught not to say anything. She says everything that she's feeling.
1: It's a gift for a documentary filmmaker.
0: She's an exquisite character who really lets it out. When they were talking about negotiations, Carol Tomei was on an economy talk show. And she said, you know, so the woman said, so you're working with the Teamsters. And she sort of did a girlish little shrug. And she said, yes, if you come to my office, you'll see a book about warfare.
1: The art of war.
0: The art of war. Yeah. She said, if you come into my conference room, you'll see boxing gloves and a football helmet. She just lets it all out so we, the viewers, can really see what's going on in her mind.
1: Do you want people to stop using these services?
0: No. Then it would put these people out of business. These services are very important and they're life-saving for people.
1: Thank you very much for coming in.
0: Thank you for having me.
1: Barbara Koppel, 2-time Academy Award winner, was with me in our Toronto studio. Her latest documentary, Uniontown, is screening as part of the Toronto International Film Festival. That's all the time we have for The Current Review. My name is Matt Galloway. Thanks for listening.
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8: Traditional songs, acoustic sounds, hip-hop, R&B, the dance floor-filling beats of electric powwow, and everything in between. Explore the diverse sounds of contemporary Indigenous music from across Turtle Island and around the world. On Reclaimed, right after the news.
10: From CBC News, the world is sour. I'm Neil Kumar. Prime Minister Mark Carney has wrapped up his trip across the Atlantic. He told the European Parliament that Canada and the EU can stand up for sovereignty and economic development together in an alliance for the future. Carney says they're not fair-weather allies, an apparent jab at U.S. President Donald Trump, who has threatened trade action against Europe if he deems its partnership with Canada as hostile. On Monday, Carney is scheduled to go to the U.S. He'll be in New York to attend the U.N. General Assembly. As Mark Carney pitches diversification overseas, some Canadian companies are listening and searching for new customers in new places. Kayla Hounce has more on how Canadian firms are getting creative.
11: At Mally Industries in Dieppe, New Brunswick, they're used to creating products to respond to emergencies. They make ambulances. But now the 80 people who work here are being forced to respond to an emergency of a different kind, the trade war. The company had been doing nearly half of its business in the U.S., but that's dried up almost entirely. Now it's making up for that in less than a year, unveiling a brand new vehicle for prospective clients in Quebec and Alberta.
12: And it can be done, but it requires a lot of human capital.
11: Ian Lee has been teaching strategy at Carleton University's Sprott School of Business for 35 years.
12: The threat of competitive attack, the threat of loss of markets, that is the driver to innovate.
11: Kayla Hounsell, CBC News, Halifax.
10: Canada's closer relationship with Europe could soon open new doors for Canadian students. Ottawa's looking at joining Erasmus Plus, the EU's massive study and exchange program. Karen Pauls breaks down how it might work and some of the questions that remain.
13: Erasmus Plus is the EU program for education.
14: Canada is already a recognized partner country, but opportunities are limited. Most students from Canadian universities rely on scholarships and student loans to cover expenses. Full Erasmus Plus participants get up to 700 euros a month to cover living costs, and it includes vocational training, apprenticeships, and even athletics.
15: This is just a really supercharged version of the traditional exchange.
14: Gabriel Miller is the president and CEO of Universities Canada.
15: We're at a moment in the country where the potential for Canada to fulfill its opportunities in education and research.
14: One of the big questions, who would pay for it? Carl Huebner is a UBC professor specializing in Canada-EU relationships. He believes it would be worth every dollar.
16: We need to train the next generation who know how Europe ticks, how the European Union works.
14: Karen Pauls, CBC News, Winnipeg.
10: The federal Conservatives have been laying out their priorities at their caucus retreat in BC ahead of Parliament reopening. That includes issues of foreign policy. As Rafi Bujikanen explains, they're setting their stance on the proposal for a future Canadian alliance with the European Union.
17: We heard Mark Carney over the last week say that we weren't going to be joining the EU in any capacity. Now there's an announcement that we are, so you're not forgive me for saying we need the straight goods.
18: Conservative immigration critic Michelle Rempel-Garner seizing on the vaguely defined proposal floated by the Canadian government and the European Union for some sort of alliance or associate membership.
17: It's one of the top political issues in the EU, it's the migrant crisis. And, Canada's immigration system is severely broken over the last 10 years. And I'm concerned that there's signals that could perhaps import that migrant crisis to Canada.
18: Other MPs like Mel Arnold point to different issues.
19: Have you looked at their economy?
20: Good Lord.
18: The party also says it has found $150 billion in savings from government spending here at home, something it will focus on when Parliament starts next week. Rafi Bujikanyan, CBC News, Penticton, British Columbia.
10: And that is The World is Sour. Remember, you can listen to us wherever you get your podcasts. 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

0: Hey there, I'm CBC meteorologist Ryan Snodden with your latest forecast for Cape Breton for tonight. Increasing clouds overnight, fog patches developing, a chance for showers before morning, lows near 13. For Friday, periods of rain, we'll see a risk for thunderstorms, rainfall totals of about 5 to 10 millimeters. We'll see some late day clearing and some sunshine after supper time, just before the sun sets. Winds southwest, 30 gusting to 50, shifting to northwest late day, highs of 16 to 19 across the island.
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to 1971, that was Redbone with Niji Trance. You can find it on their album, The Witch Queen of New Orleans, a.k.a. Message from a Drum. And I love the way it transitions from the opening chant, rattles, and drums into an indigenized funk explosion. This is Reclaimed, your home for indigenous music on CBC. I'm Jared Martineau, and today we're keeping the fire lit with good music. Let's stay in the early 70s for a second and hear something from Kiowa, Comanche, Seminole, and Muskogee and Cheyenne guitar legend Jesse Ed Davis. He played and recorded with everyone from Eric Clapton and Rod Stewart to Taj Mahal and George Harrison. But his solo albums were also standouts. And this is the title track from his 1973 album, Keep Me Coming. And just listen to the guitar playing on this song. No one did it quite like Jesse Ed Davis.

pumped up alt rock smash from Natasha Fischer about what she calls the only thing certain in life. Clearly, the 90s are back, and that song would be the perfect reboot for a whole new compact disc compilation of big, shiny tunes. You're tuned in to Reclaimed. I'm Jared Martineau, and you can find us across Turtle Island on SiriusXM and Native Voice One. Let's slide to the Maori side now and hear some big island vibes from Troy Kingi. The original version of this song closed out his album, The Ghost of Freddie Caesar, but the remix you're about to hear dubs it out and sends it into a disco orbit. Here's Troy Kingi with the Rhombus remix of All Your Ships.

back-to-back Dubwise Maori vibes. That was electronic funk producer and multi-instrumentalist Lord Echo and Maori singer Mara TK with Whoa, There's No Limit. Mara adds such warm and welcoming energy to Lord Echo's excellent album Harmonies, and you can float along to his dreamy voice all the way through that record. I'm Jared Martineau, this is Reclaimed, and you can listen live from anywhere in the world. Just head to the CBC Listen app and click the local tab. From the southwestern Pacific, let's head to the Pacific Northwest. The Spiritual Warriors are an expansive collective that root their sound in the lands and coastal mountains of the Lilwat Nation in BC. And it's a family affair. Father and daughter Leroy and Daisy Joe join each other on vocals, and this one is sung entirely in their Lilwat dialect of Uchwalmiuch. The Spiritual Warriors infuse those indigenous sounds with the low-end bounce of dub and reggae. This is Shriya Lishta on Reclaimed.

Indigenized reggae sounds from west to east to north. That was the Innu reggae man, Shawid, with D'un Ville à l'Autre, from one city to another. And like Shawid sings on that one, everywhere rage is rising, we feel like we're searching in vain for a way out of this mess, but we mustn't get discouraged. Above all, the important thing is not to give up. I'm Jared Martineau. This is Reclaimed. Let's head back to Aotearoa now to hear a powerful love song from Maori artist Geneva AM. And its source material and inspiration go back more than 100 years. Its lyrics are drawn from the collective anonymous writings of Maori soldiers. They wrote it before setting off from their homeland to fight in World War I. The Maori words have remained virtually unchanged ever since, but the song, like the soldiers, have traveled. Geneva AM pays homage to those travels and to a waiata that she grew up with, a song that's beloved by Maori and now known all over the world. This is Pukarekareana on Reclaim.

Arctic aquatic dive into the beyond. That was Inuk and Mohawk singer Beatrice Deer with She's in the Abyss. As you heard, that song is as much about its story as the music. It's from Beatrice's album Inuit Legend, and the record takes you down, down to the deep sea underworld of Nuulea'iyuk, or Sedna. I'm Jared Martineau. This is Reclaimed on CBC Music and Radio. You can find us across Turtle Island on SiriusXM and Native Voice One. Let's hear another reimagining of Inuit legend and story. And this one comes to you from Inuit throat singing duo Sila. It's from their EP Sila is Boss, and it contains wild rhythms and vivid images. And if you're a little one wandering too close to the edge of the ice, be warned. A flash of green skin, flowing messy hair, wild eyes, and long claws might scoop you up, place you in its amauti, and steal you away to submerge you deep under the freezing Arctic Sea. Here's Sila with Am I Kalupalik Yet on Reclaimed.

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2: Hi, Tanui Pisi. Sala Tahamani Ovanga, Inoyunga, Igluring Mutexi Yodunga. 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

one of the most innovative and genre-defying native rap groups out there. That was Throne, joined by a protagonist with Keep That Fire Lit. You can find it on their album, Singing Bear Speaks. And I love the half-spoken, half-sung poetry that Muskogee singer and rapper Yahega brings to that song and every song she blesses. I'm Jared Martineau. This is Reclaimed on CBC Music and Radio. You can listen back to this episode and all our past shows anytime. Just head to cbcmusic.ca/reclaimed. Experimental Avant Pop duo Once a Tree don't just know who they are. They know how they sound. And it's specific. Their ultra-niche and ultra-polished mix of gothic electronics and somber pop somehow captures the feeling of anxiety and release simultaneously. And you can almost hear that in the lyrics when Jaylee Wolf sings, "I don't care if you're crazy, I like crazy more than anything else." Here's Once a Tree with Skull Candy. There's a black cat.

0: down-tempo roller that could have been on an early Beck record. That was Toronto artist Breeze, a.k.a. Josh Carroty, with Ecstasy on Keel Street. And the version you heard was a fuzz-driven remix from Anishinaabe musician Zune. Zune is mostly known for their own atmospheric blend of indie pop and moccasin gaze, and I love it when they bring their blown-out distortion cloud of sound into the musical worlds of other artists. I'm Jared Martineau, and I hope you've enjoyed the music today. 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Our show is produced by Travis Pereira, Spiros Georgiou, Lauren Hancock, Judas Lynch, and me. Join me again next week for more songs and sounds from across the Indigenous world. I'll see you then. Hi, hi, Magwitch, and Mazi Cho for listening.
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4: As Canada and Europe work to establish stronger ties, a member of European Parliament from Germany tells us this week's offer to make Canada an associate member of the EU isn't just daring, it could also be historic.
5: From CBC News, The World This Hour, I'm Neil Kumar. U.S. President Donald Trump may call it laughable, but Prime Minister Mark Carney sees closer relations with Europe as essential if Canada will remain a prosperous and sovereign nation. Jennifer Yoon has more on Carney's pitch to the European Parliament.
6: We are not fair-weather allies.
7: Prime Minister Mark Carney drawing on the deep ties between Canada and the European Union as he addresses members of the EU Parliament, making the case that Canada and Europe must band together to weather today's volatile geopolitical tides.
6: This is about sovereignty, our ability to live as we wish. It's about the freedoms we must fight for every day, the ability to withstand shocks.
7: And the way he's hoping to do that, through what he calls an alliance for the future that would broaden the economic and social ties between Canada and Europe. The European Parliament responding with a standing ovation. But the details still need to be hammered out. Carney promising he'll bring back details to Ottawa for a series of debates.
6: There will be a vote in the Canadian Parliament for the final structure of the alliance.
7: Jennifer Yoon, CBC News, Ottawa.
5: A U.S. trade war is not the best backdrop for collective bargaining between Unifor and the automaker Stellantis. And on Thursday, the union said talks were at an impasse, urging the company not to sell its Brampton, Ontario plant, and for governments to intervene and save Canada's auto industry. Philip Leach-Shannock has more.
8: Unifor Local 1285 President Vito Beato says the 2,000 Brampton Stellantis workers should be making Jeeps.
9: We were supposed to be back to work right now, as of today.
8: Instead, in a letter to workers today, Stellantis said market and trade conditions have changed. The carmaker signed a memorandum of understanding to look at selling those operations to Canadian armored vehicle maker Rochelle. Unifor National President Lana Payne urged Stellantis to hold off on deciding the plant's future.
10: Protect the integrity of the plant as a bridge to future vehicle production.
8: Payne called on governments to intervene, saying potentially thousands more jobs could be lost and the entire industry is at risk.
10: If the commitments Stellantis made can be broken in Brampton, they can be broken anywhere.
8: Philip Leach-Shannock, CBC News, Toronto.
5: United Nations human rights experts say there are reasonable grounds to believe the U.S. likely committed war crimes in Iran. In February, a school and a sports complex in Iran were hit, killing more than 170 civilians, including many children. The UN mission says the U.S. carried out those strikes despite no evidence that either facility was being used for military purposes. It also determined that Iranian authorities committed crimes against humanity during a crackdown on anti-government protests that began last December. Some prominent Canadian doctors warn their faces and voices are increasingly being stolen. They say they're being used in AI-generated videos to sell health products online. Lauren Pelley tells us more.
11: Je m'appelle le docteur François Marquis.
12: This video sure sounds like Dr. François Marquis, and it looks like the Montreal critical care physician too, but it's actually a deep fake.
11: This time, I'm selling something that is supposed to fix your joints.
12: While the video was fake, Marquis said the scam behind it was very real.
11: And I had patients come for me in the ICU wanting to get their money back.
12: Another challenge now is AI video keeps getting tougher to spot. Researcher Timothy Caulfield is a professor of health law and science policy at the University of Alberta. He says doctor deepfakes are exploiting public trust. But in reality, Canadian physicians aren't supposed to peddle pills on social media.
13: Anytime content is being pushed to you and they're selling a product, that should be a major red flag.
12: The bottom line? Be skeptical of online videos before you hand over your credit card. Lauren Pelley, CBC News, Toronto.
5: And that is The World This Hour. For CBC News, I'm Neil Kumar.

0: Hey there, I'm CBC meteorologist Ryan Snodden with your latest forecast for Cape Breton. For tonight, increasing clouds overnight, fog patches developing, a chance for showers before morning, lows near 13. For Friday, periods of rain, we'll see a risk for thunderstorms, rainfall totals of about 5 to 10 millimeters. We'll see some late day clearing and some sunshine after supper time, just before the sun sets. Winds southwest, 30 gusting to 50, shifting to northwest late day, highs of 16 to 19 across the island.
1: Hello, I'm Neil Kirksall.
2: Good evening, I'm Chris Howden. This is As It Happens, the Midnight Edition. Tonight.
1: Look for the union label. A member of the European Parliament reacts to the plans for a deeper relationship between Canada and the EU. He tells us the alliance is a long time coming, but says making it official will not be a simple thing.
2: Top billing. The son of the late Nigerian actor Olu Jacobs remembers a man who's considered one of the architects of the Nigerian film industry known as Nollywood.
1: Uncharted waters. A researcher tells us why a one-of-a-kind Canadian lake of fresh water floating on top of salt water is gone for good, thanks to climate change.
2: Working round the clock will take you to Saskatchewan, where some snappy and pecky dressers competed in a costume contest for farm birds.
1: Seasonings greetings. A Wisconsin woman recaptures her world record with her ever-expanding collection of salt and pepper packets.
2: And going to not quite great enough lengths. Turns out a Charlottetown Olympic-sized pool is a tiny bit short, and now they'll have to do extensive renovations to extend it a few millimeters. As it happens, the Thursday edition, radio that refuses to pick a lane.

0: European officials have extended a hand to Canada, and Mark Carney appears to be taking it. Today in Strasbourg, France, the Prime Minister addressed the European Parliament as part of his effort to forge a stronger relationship between Canada and the EU. Yesterday, European Commission President Ursula von der Leyen discussed taking that relationship to the, quote, highest level possible. And in his address this morning, Mr. Carney responded.
1: Yesterday, President von der Leyen spoke of moving beyond CETA to an alliance for the future, opening the door to Canada to become the European Union's first associate member. Canada welcomes this ambition. I will tell you, polling shows that an overwhelming majority of Canadians support much closer ties with Europe.
0: Prime Minister Mark Carney addressing European lawmakers this morning. René Rapasi is a German member of the European Parliament. We reached him in Basel, Switzerland.
2: René Rapasi, you were in that room. You were listening to what the Prime Minister said, including those words, welcoming that ambition. How did those words sit with you?
3: Well, I was very glad, very happy that the Prime Minister mentioned these words. It was quite a daring move by Commission President von der Leyen to offer the so-called associate membership, which formally doesn't exist, but which we can consider as another word for extremely close ties between Canada and the European Union. And we were therefore glad to hear that the Prime Minister then one day later, accepted this invitation to this close relationship.
2: It's interesting because he does say he welcomes that ambition, but leading up to this speech, you know, officials within the party have said full membership is not on the table. It will be a unique relationship, a unique alliance. So it seems like they're still leaving room for, it's vague, but what would you see, whatever it ends up being called, what do you see this kind of relationship looking like?
3: You know, that's actually a very good point. I also had a phone call with a colleague just before our conversation, and I told him, you know, it might be that in a couple of years, we might look back at this moment and consider it historic. Because it was basically the first step of realizing what the Prime Minister called in Davos the alliance of the middle powers, in order to have something against the bullies of the world. And I think Canada waited way too long for Europe's answer, and von der Leyen did that answer, gave this answer now yesterday. It's true that because we're entering uncharted territory, it's difficult to give it very concrete shape. But politically, I believe the message is pretty clear, that Canada and the European Union are now creating something very sustainable, very close, building up on this vision of Mark Carney of this alliance of the middle powers. And he also consciously uses the term of an alliance in his own speech, I believe.
2: Indeed. Politico was reporting, you may have seen, that European Parliament sources were telling them that Ursula von der Leyen's mentioning associate membership in her remarks caught EU members off guard. You're happy about it, it sounds like, but were you surprised?
3: I was indeed surprised. I mean, it was in the Parliament talking that something about associate membership. You know, before I was a member of Parliament, I was a professor of European Union law, and in constitutional theory of Europe, we discussed the category of associate membership, but formally speaking or legally speaking, it actually doesn't exist. Yeah. So it was not taken too seriously. And then there was this mentioning, it took indeed member states by surprise, it took MEPs by surprise, it took also me by surprise. And in that sense, it shows that it was a pretty bold move by the Commission President.
2: Words are one thing, action is another. As you well know, what would even be needed to establish that if we're going to be the first?
3: Yeah, so, I mean, this would require a treaty between the European Union and Canada. We'd already have a quite comprehensive trade agreement, CETA, between us. But what is here proposed is much more. The thing that we currently have, which is the closest to an associate membership, is the European Economic Area, in which they are together with Iceland, Norway, and Liechtenstein, which has full integration in the internal market, which has participation in EU legislative products, which is joining also the case law of the European Court of Justice. But of course, what, basically Carney and von der Leyen want is something even more political than that. Mm-hmm. And that is something new. So it would require a very comprehensive new international treaty.
2: The Prime Minister has also been clear, and certainly those who are not, you know, fully jumping on this bandwagon have said, you know, Canadian sovereignty has to remain intact. This would require the support of European member states. Do you think that support is there?
3: I do believe so, because I can see why there's criticism on the term of membership, and normally membership, in particular in the European Union, is something that other countries ask, and then we decide on the terms of the membership. It's not something that is offered. But the idea is, and I think Carney made it pretty clear in his own speech, that we are sovereign nations bringing together our strengths in order to leverage them and to be built on common values. So it basically is on protecting our own sovereignty by expanding our ability to act. In that sense, I do not consider it a threat to the sovereignty, neither of Canada nor of the other EU member states.
2: In terms of the commentary about this, the US president has weighed in, saying the EU allowing something like this could be a, quote, hostile act. And he's threatening a response, maybe by imposing more tariffs on the EU. How does that factor into the decision-making around this potential closer relationship between Canada and the EU?
3: I believe precisely for that reason, this narrative that is happening now, which was quite easily to predict even before the speech was made, that shows how courageous the move of the Commission President was. Since, let me put it like this, Mark Carney and von der Leyen are the two ends of the political spectrum amongst democracies how to deal with Trump, since the Europeans basically didn't even try to fight and simply accepted a bad deal from our perspective in order to have to have our peace, whilst Canada is currently engaging in some sort of conflict with the United States. But by lining up with Canada, you must include in your own political calculation that tariffs might then be raised. And at that moment of time, you cannot say, okay, now I'm chickening out of this partnership with Canada because Trump is saying this. So in that sense, it is incalculated that that might happen. And therefore, so it is a clear sign that the Europeans are changing their strategy towards the U.S. administration.
2: René Rapasi, I appreciate your time. Thank you for this.
3: My pleasure. Thanks.
0: René Rapasi is a member of the European Parliament with the German Socialists and Democrats group. We reached him in Basel, Switzerland.

0: Nigeria is mourning a man known as the godfather of Nollywood. Nollywood is the film industry in Nigeria, one of the biggest film industries in the world, and Olu Jacobs was one of its biggest stars. Mr. Jacobs died yesterday. He was 84 years old. His career spanned more than five decades. Before he became a towering figure in African cinema, he was honing his craft in London, where he studied at the Royal Academy of Dramatic Arts and appeared on British stages and televisions. Then in the 90s, he returned to Nigeria and became one of the architects of its burgeoning cinema scene. In total, he starred in more than 120 Nollywood films. And his legacy goes beyond his own performances. Alongside his wife, the veteran actress Joke Silva, he founded the Lofoto Academy of Performing Arts to train actors in Nigeria, a mission that was close to his heart.
1: I'm really very, very excited because the avenue for our children to begin to express themselves positively and confidently is very, very important.
0: The late Olu Jacobs telling Nigerian TV about his work at the Lofoto Academy of Performing Arts. Olusoji Jacobs is Olu Jacobs' son and the managing director of the Lofoto Academy. We reached him in Lagos.
2: Olusoji, is that a sentiment your father shared with you often about why he did what he did?
3: Yes, he was very big on expression. I mean, the Nigeria that he remembered, you know, he was born in 1942. Mm-hmm. And traveled abroad quite early. And as you know, Nigeria is very conservative. So the avenues for expression were extremely limited. And having a local talent pipeline was definitely one of his big priorities. And he saw that a lot of people who were going to school, they were being forced into, at least by their parents, to focus on professions, like being a lawyer, being a doctor, engineer, which we understood, you know, but they were really passionate about the arts. And when they had seen him, we noticed that there were quite a lot of people with a lot of interest and passion. Yeah. And one of the critical things that he had mentioned was somebody who is reputable has to start training as well. More people have to start training because there were other schools, universities, but we didn't have these technical vocational institutions that were teaching the same thing. And that was one of the reasons why he did it.
2: Some of the words, I know you've heard them certainly in the headlines, but, you know, I'm sure people are saying to you as well that he was a pioneer, a lion, an architect. I know people are coming to your home to offer condolences. What word would you use to describe your father?
3: He's a giant. I've always called him a giant. Yeah. A lot of people in the industry stand on his shoulders, especially when you look at the performing arts. In a country like Nigeria and also in Africa, it's not taken that seriously. It's only recently been taken more seriously over the last decade or so. As a matter of fact, the federal government only officially recognized it. I can say it's probably about 12 years now. Mm. It was actually officially calculated in our GDP as a contribution to GDP. So you can imagine that it's only been properly recognized. So that was an underestimation of the amount of impact and the quality and nature and the impact of work.
2: How did he feel about helping the industry, helping the artists, helping Nollywood become what it is?
3: When you love what you do, it's just what you do. He loves being on set. His primary mode of teaching was on sets. That was his way of teaching. And then he would bring in professionals pulling them from the university, excuse me, and they would do stuff part-time. But you needed people in the field who were not just theoretical. You know, it's his practical-based work. That was his way. And we've continued doing that over the years.
2: What was it that led him down this path that made him want to go into this industry when, as you said, this was certainly not the first choice for many people or their parents?
3: Well, he was in England. He had always wanted to be a performer. His father was a drummer as well. He was a musician. Him and I can see it in my younger brother. My younger brother, he's a copywriter, but he's very passionate about performing. You know, he started off with spoken word poetry. He's now building a career in voice acting. And, you know, he'd always told me to come and watch his shows in church. And I'm like, no, it's like when you start taking proper training, I will take you seriously. And he's really passionate about it. And to be honest, it's just something that it's natural. And that's the same thing that happened with my father. So I'm more of a business back end producer,
2: You help run the academy?
3: Deals. I run the academy, you know, the businesses that my parents have. But yes, which Lufoto Academy is one of. You know, so I'm more about that. So I look at it from that standpoint.
2: You also have worked with Netflix and your father, you know, broadening opportunities for underrepresented communities as well, more recently.
3: Yeah, so part of the Netflix Africa Grow project, we were identified as a school to engage with the quality of training that we had. Unfortunately, he was already ill at the time. So it was just based on the back of the institution's strength. So he couldn't be involved.
2: Did he have a favorite role or a favorite piece that he would always tell you about or that he told the students about?
3: He liked playing The Trials of Oba of Oranwa. Oba of Oranwa was a king of the Benin Kingdom. It's a Nigerian story, you know, when we were colonized by the British. And it was just how prestigious and majestic the Oba was. And I watched it at National Theatre. I watched him perform. I think I was probably about 8 or 9.
2: Oh.
3: And he was a role that he always loved playing, and I love watching him perform.
2: What do you remember about, you know, being 8 years old watching that? Did you know your father was famous at that time, or was that the moment you realized?
3: I think it's when you're close to your parents, it's like being close to an elephant. You can't really see it because you're too close to it. You know, they're just your parents. You just see them as your parents. They perform. This is what they do. I knew that the people came to watch them, knew that that was work for them.
2: How would you describe what it feels like to see him on stage?
3: I don't see him on stage. I just see a professional. I see a character. I see a character like I've always seen actors, and the references that he's always given me. Your Al Pacinos, your Morgan Freemans, your Sidney Poitiers. And whenever he's not home, these are the kind of films that he want me to watch, because those are the strong masculine characters that he likes. So he's Denzel Washington,
2: sure.
3: You know, those are the kind of characters he... The kind of films, and I think it also informed the type of stories I also enjoy.
2: When you are someone who has a very public persona, strangers often feel that they know the person that they've seen on stage or in films. So many people felt that way, I'm sure, about your father. What might surprise our listeners about him?
3: He's very playful. Likes his personal space, likes to read. He was very protective of his family. And he never forced myself or my brother to do an interview. Matter of fact, my first interview that I did was actually when he got ill. But he never pushed us in front of the camera. We wanted to be sure that it was something we wanted to do ourselves, and we weren't pushed into it.
2: Olusoji, I'm very sorry for your family's loss. Thank you so much for making some time for us.
3: Thank you.
0: Olusoji Jacobs is the son of the late Nigerian actor Olu Jacobs, who died yesterday at the age of 84. We reached Olusoji Jacobs in Lagos.

0: Linda Schultz is a seasoned collector. In fact, she's officially the most seasoned collector. Ms. Schultz collects salt and pepper packets, so many that she earned herself the Guinness World Record for collecting the most. But then, a man intent on breaking the most world records ever came for her title. She could have packed it in, or packeted it in. Instead, you could say she got a bit salty. She set out to win her crown back, and she's done it. We reached Linda Schultz in Brookfield, Wisconsin.
1: So, Linda, the previous record that took you from the top spot, the previous record was 594 pairs of salt and pepper packets. How did you best that? When it was all counted, all said and done earlier this year, what did your collection come in at?
2: 724.
1: It's not that you've stopped collecting since then, so what's the number at now?
2: 974.
1: Is that pride? Is that weariness? What do I hear in your voice as you say that number?
2: Oh, a little bit of a brag in that voice, I think.
1: Just a little bit. You sound quite modest, actually, given what you've done. They have to be matching. Is that right?
2: That's correct. Every set is different.
1: So in that 900 plus that you have, there are 900 individual sets. No repeats.
2: No repeats. Wow. Everyone is different. And some of the differences are very slight, but they are all different.
1: Do you have any favorites in all of those?
2: As far as individual ones, I have some from Hawaiian Airlines, which you can only get if you fly first class. So I didn't think I would ever get them, but I did find them on eBay and purchased them.
1: And what do they look like?
2: They are an origami. They're folded into a Hawaiian shirt. They're modeled after actual Hawaiian shirts that you can buy.
1: I saw the photographs of those, and they are the best. You're right. How incredible. Yeah. And then you also answered, yeah. I was also wondering, you know, have you yourself, you know, acquired these from a restaurant or a plane or wherever you get them from? But you're sourcing them from everywhere.
2: Yes, I have family and friends collecting. I use some of my banana label collection contacts. They have been supplying me with some, and including my number one supporter is from Lithuania.
1: Wow.
2: And he works at an airport. So he supplies me with a good number.
1: How did you even connect?
2: Through the banana label community.
1: The banana. And how did you get into collecting banana labels?
2: Oh, it's just started something that I started when I was like 8 years old. Oh.
1: Yes. And so banana labels were your first love, and then eventually you got into salt and pepper. How did you transition into that?
2: Well, it wasn't until like I was 40 years old that I started that transition. So, I found out after collecting banana labels so long that I wasn't the only one. It wasn't that unique. And I just came up with the idea. I want to collect something more unique.
1: Yeah. And how does your friend, your hookup in Lithuania feel about your achievement? Have you spoken about it?
2: Oh, yeah. Yeah. Yeah, he knows about it. He's excited for me. In fact, I had lost contact with him for a few years, and this is between my records, and I had contacted him again, found him on Facebook again, and told him that I had the record and that I lost it, and I was applying again. And this is after years. I had not spoken to him at all. And he says, well, I have something for you. And all this time, he had been saving them for me. And
1: what a great friend.
2: Yeah. And he sent me a big package, and I put that towards my new record total. And Yeah, he was a big factor in helping me to achieve that.
1: You mentioned, yeah. And as our listeners heard, you know, this is your second time. Sonny Molina took that initial record you had from you, and with that 594 pairs I mentioned earlier, he has other collections too. So how did that sit with you? You know, losing that initial record.
2: Well, I was a little upset, and I thought, you know, this is my only record. Let me have this one. Yeah. You have so many others. Just let me. I never reached out to him or anything, but I just, my thoughts were, let me have this one. And I said, and then this is mean, but I thought you could have a world record in selfishness.
1: Wow. It's trash That's talk in the collecting community.
2: Yeah. I never vocalized that, but no. So now I'm doing it on.
1: That's all right. I mean, you're allowed to.
2: Okay, I'm speaking my mind.
1: That's right.
2: I'm just being honest.
1: So if he decides, if Sonny does it again, you know,
2: yes.
1: Are you going to challenge him again?
2: Oh, for sure. You know, he doesn't let things go. He's kind of a fanatic on this type of thing. So,
1: you're determined. I hear the determination in your voice.
2: Oh, yes, yes.
1: Don't mess with Linda.
2: I'm serious.
1: I believe you. And I'm sure we'll speak again, Linda. Congratulations. Yeah. It was lovely speaking to you.
2: Yeah, thank you.
0: Linda Schultz holds the world record for the biggest collection of salt and pepper packets. She's in Brookfield, Wisconsin.

0: There's a little bit of wiggle room if it's a little bit longer, but never if it's a little bit shorter.
1: There's a little bit of wiggle room if it's a little bit longer, but never if it's a little bit shorter. Powerful words from Michelle Killens of Swimming Canada. Powerful words that could be misconstrued out of context. So I'll tell you the context. It's swimming pools. Now, it's easier to make a pool that's too long shorter than it is to make a pool that's too short longer. As a professional pool builder, you really don't want someone to call and tell you that you made their pool much too small. You really, really don't want someone to call and say that you made their pool just slightly too small. Because if you made it much too small, that's embarrassing, but you just dig the hole bigger. That's fun to watch and do. But if it's just a tiny bit too small, it's embarrassing and infuriating because you were so close. Now you have to get all your pool machines down there just to dig very precisely and delicately, and that's fussy and annoying. That is the situation in Charlottetown, PEI, where it has just been discovered that the Olympic-sized swimming pool at Simmons Sports Center, a lot of S's there, is not quite Olympic-sized. It is, in fact, 8 to 12 millimeters short, the diameter of a pea, or the width of a pencil, or as the Canadian press helpfully put it, the length of a single M&M. But that means swimmers' times from that pool, including records, would not officially count. Michelle Killens told the CBC's Tony Davis that this happens.
0: I've seen it before, funnily enough, and I think oftentimes there's just a disconnect with maybe what is originally asked for and the requirements, and then maybe a miscommunication when the builder actually comes in and starts to build. And it's amazing how just pouring a little bit of extra concrete or whatever material is could add those a couple extra millimeters.
1: The company that made the pool is going to remake it at no cost to the city, and that should take about a week of fussy, annoying labor, meaning the repairs will be done shortly. I mean, the right lengthly. Here's Bridal Party with Pool.

0: On the northern coast of Nunavut's Ellesmere Island, between a glacier and a massive ice shelf, sat a very unusual lake. Below a layer of ice that stayed there year-round was a layer of fresh water, as deep as a six-story building, and below that was the salt water of the Arctic Ocean. It was what's known as an epishelf lake, and it was the only one of its kind left in Canada, one of just a handful left in the world. But when that ice shelf that created it broke apart a few years ago, the epishelf lake was gone forever. Now new research explains how it happened and what we've lost. Jeremy Bonneau is the lead author of that research and an assistant professor at Laval University. We reached him in Quebec City.
1: Jeremy, from a scientist's perspective, what made the epishelf lake so interesting to researchers?
2: Well, epishelf lakes are really interesting because they kind of integrate everything around them, all their surrounding environment. They exist because there's ice shelves blocking either a fjord or a bay, right? So a big, thick platform of ice that floats on top of the ocean, that's an ice shelf. Then freshwater runoff that will come in this bay or fjord will be trapped, right? Yeah. So freshwater is less dense than seawater. So this less dense water is going to flow inside that bay or fjord and will be trapped behind it, right? So this epishelf lake, it basically integrates a lot of information from its, you know, the watershed, right? So if epishelf lake becomes thicker really fast, well, you can inform that it's been much more melting in the watershed.
1: It helps you track how it's doing, its health.
2: Yeah, exactly. Yeah.
1: I think it's safe to say that many people who are listening might be hearing about epishelf lakes for the very first time. How many are left now that this one is gone?
2: So that one was the last one in Canada. There's at least one in Greenland, not many more. Mm-hmm. So one, two, maybe three in Greenland, kind of. And then in Antarctica, around 10.
1: So to lose even one, how does that feel to someone who does the work that you do?
2: Epishelf lakes are pretty, I mean, you know, most people haven't heard about them before, and you know, for a reason, right? They're pretty niche, little thing. But the niche little thing that are only possible in a really cold, you know, ice-dominated climate, right? So it does signal that these cold, ice-dominated systems are vanishing.
1: I want to learn a little bit more about the timeline of how this happened and the scale, the size of what we're talking about here. So yep. Tell us about the ice shelf that created this lake in the first place and what happened when it broke apart.
2: Yeah, so the ice shelf that was blocking Milne Fjord, the Milne ice shelf, was about 200 kilometers squared. So that's the size of this big chunk of ice. And about 45% of it, so I guess 90 kilometers square, either started floating away in the ocean, so it became an iceberg or an ice island, and some of it also just basically disintegrated in little, like, little bergy bits. And that happened in 2020. And within about 2 months, the epishelf lake that was behind it, and the epishelf lake was about 70 kilometers square and 10 meters thick. So pretty, you know, a decent sized lake, basically just drained away to the ocean.
1: What does what happened and where it happened suggest about how much of an impact climate change is having on the Arctic landscape?
2: Well, yeah, Milne Fjord, you can't really go much more north than that on land. Milne Fjord and northern coast of Ellesmere Island and Greenland is what we call the last ice area, right? So that's where we will find the last sea ice in summer, right? So sea ice decrease, you know, every year. In the summer, less sea ice, and then it regrows in winter. But the last place where there's going to be continual sea ice all year long is in the last ice area, right? So, okay, so this area, and it's kind of a refuge for these, you know, ice-dependent, you know, marine ecosystem. And so even in this area that's a refuge for sea ice, you're still losing these, cryosphere, so ice feature, ice shelf, epishelf lakes, and the glaciers are mostly all retreating too. So even in this, you're at the limit, you're kind of in a transition from something that was fully ice, you know, sea ice covered all year long, big, thick platform of ice, epishelf lake, glacier, all, you know, doing well and everything, to a system where all, you know, some are vanishing and some are like sea ice and glacier kind of retreating.
1: you're certainly, of course, not just looking at maps. You do field research. You've been to the places we're talking about many, many times. Mm-hmm. What are the changes you've witnessed year after year with each trip you've done?
2: Yeah, well, I mean, every time you go back, you're like, okay, oh, this glacier is, you know, we used to be able to walk down this glacier there. It's like, well, no, that's not going to happen anymore. Or we used to be able to not even think if we're landing, you know, the helicopter on the ice or on the EP Shelf Lake. But now, like, yeah, we really need to test the ice before we land. Or just up fjord from Milnfjord, if you go up in the kind of the middle of Ellesmere Island, there's a huge ice cap there. And it used to be like, we're not even thinking about much crevices or like, it's just only accumulation, you know, ice is building up year after year. And then last couple of time we went, like, no, that's not right anymore. There's still a lot of melting happening, even in the top of this ice cap there. So yeah, changes are real there. And then they actually, it do happen pretty fast. And I guess if you return year after year, it's maybe less, like you really see the transition from one year to like the changes from one year to another. So yeah.
1: It could be because, you know, you're a scientist but you seem very matter of fact about what you've seen. You know, obviously this is the work you do. Has it been an adjustment for you just emotionally to take that in?
2: I mean, it is, yeah, it's not, I mean, it's not a joyful,
1: sure.
2: There's nothing joyful about, you know, noticing like huge changes in the environment. That's not fun, you know, and then, yeah, it's interesting to monitor these changes for sure. But I guess I'd rather not. I mean,
1: I hear what you're saying. You're glad to be doing the work you love, but you wish it weren't revealing what it's revealing.
2: Exactly. Yeah.
1: Well, Jeremy, it's certainly been interesting hearing you speak about it. Thank you for this.
2: Yeah, of course.
0: Jeremy Bonneau is an assistant professor at Laval University. We reached him in Quebec City.

0: announcement with Vladimir Putin's United Russia Party while he was home for the summer. Today, during the team's media availability, he explained his thinking.
1: Well, first of all, I want to welcome you. Welcome back. The thing about video, I'm Russian. As soon as I'm done playing hockey, I'm gonna stay there. I'm gonna live there. My kids are gonna live there. Family. So I'm for peace and love, and I hope everything's gonna be okay. And my home is Russia. This is my second home. I have lots of friends. I grew up here as a person, and I love DC. It's how I say, this is my second home. So I hope. Everything's going to be okay, and I was like, peace and love for everybody.
2: Alex, just to get that out of the way, how did it come about, and what's the ramifications if you say, you know, I'm not going to do this at that time?
1: Well, they asked me to do that. It's, I said yes. So it's simple as that.
2: No hesitation?
1: No.
2: Have you received any, like, blowback about it?
1: No.
3: Oh, yeah, I think that's the big question for people. Like, they asked you, why did you say yes? Like, why did you agree to that?
1: Well, I would say I'm Russian, and I support my country. So, I would say I'm for peace and love, and I hope in the world it doesn't matter who you are. I hope everybody understands. Everybody wants a peace, and everybody hope. Everything's going to be okay in the world. All right? All right. Let's do hockey questions.
0: Washington Capitals captain Alex Ovechkin speaking to reporters about his decision to appear in an ad for Vladimir Putin's United Russia Party.

0: Some conservatives in Alberta are looking to Quebec for inspiration. Discussions are taking place to create a new federal political party called Alberta Now, which would advocate exclusively for Alberta on Parliament Hill. But the people behind those discussions are distancing themselves from the Alberta sovereignty movement. Former Wild Rose turned UCP turned independent MLA Drew Barnes told the CBC about the idea.
1: Everywhere I go, Albertans are telling me they are not represented in Ottawa. So they're seeking real representation to get their values, their ideas, and fairness, on Parliament floor in Ottawa. And so look how successful Quebec has been with the Bloc Québécois. So we are going to create a federal party that only runs in the 37 Alberta federal seats. And our primary focus will be on what's best for Alberta and making Alberta free and prosperous.
2: I mean, the Bloc Québécois, as an example, comes out of the separatist movement in Quebec. Is your party a separatist party?
1: No, our party is here for what's best for Albertans. I've had lots of people that you'd probably describe as more centrist reach out to me and say, this looks like a really great idea. I want to help you. And there's certainly room for everyone. Our belief is what Albertans decide will be great for us. But our belief is we're part of Canada. We're a young, growing province. We've gone to over 5 million people in the last, 120 years. And it's time to push in Ottawa for what's important to Albertans.
2: Are the Conservatives not cutting it for representing Western views?
1: Well, mostly it's the system. Of course, the Conservatives hold all 33, but guess what? The Liberals and Mark Carney in power, as Justin Trudeau was for three terms before. And it's about how the votes get whipped in favor of Eastern Canada, the Toronto area, Quebec, and the Maritimes. And the fact that we're underrepresented with number of Supreme Court justices, the number of senators, the number of MPs. And so what it's about is instead of conservative votes being whipped in favor of Eastern Canada and Quebec, we are going to be there in Ottawa to represent Alberta's needs, and our constituents will be focused on Alberta Now.

0: Alberta first?
1: You know, if this thing took off, let's talk about, you know, the 37 ridings in Alberta. Would you worry about splitting the vote with the Conservatives and making it a little easier on, the, you know, the federal Liberals or the federal NDP?
0: No, we would not. This is not a vote splitting issue at all. And Lauren, that's because we represent different constituents. A federal Conservative Party of Canada supporter believes in them allowing the direction of the party to be set by Eastern Canada, particularly Quebec. People that support us believe in Alberta finally having a voice in Ottawa that's about what's important to us, you know, our culture, our opportunity, things that so often get, worked against, never mind just totally disregarded.
2: Former Alberta MLA Drew Barnes talking to Lauren McGuinness, host of the Calgary Eye Opener.

0: When the day came for the big costume contest, they showed up dressed as animals, rock stars, and cowboys, although none of them knew what they were dressed as. In fact, looking into their eyes, it seemed possible that they didn't know anything at all, except that they were slightly uncomfortable and probably hungry. They were, after all, farm birds. At this week's Morse Museum Country Fair poultry show in Morse, Saskatchewan, hens, roosters, and ducks were in competition in various categories, and one of those categories was best costume. Jackie Weeb is a board member of the museum. She helped organize the poultry pageant. We reached her in Morse, Saskatchewan.
1: Jackie, right out of the gate, I mean, I have to ask, are the birds willing participants in all of this?
2: Well, some are and some aren't. It's quite comical, to say the least, actually, to see them all dressed up in their get-ups. But there was one runaway at the show this year, and that was Elvis. Elvis didn't want to stay in the room this year, so he didn't like his costume. But the rest of them fared pretty good.
1: Okay, so there was an Elvis on a lamb on the run. I wonder, maybe you can add next year. I think the actual getting them into the costume should be part of the competition too.
2: I agree. It's tough. I know we give the participants about 5-10 minutes to dress their birds, and I think some of them are scrambling. So that might be an event itself.
1: Yeah, maybe. It's hard to, I would imagine. I'm not handling birds or chickens at all ever, but I would imagine it's not easy under any circumstance. Other than Elvis, what were some of the other highlights, your favorite costumes?
2: The winner of the competition went to a Hawaiian gal. Mm-hmm. It was a chicken dressed up in a little bikini, and then she had a grass skirt, and the owner of the chicken made the grass skirt out of baler twine, which was really comical. It was just great. And then, of course, we had one chicken with a Rough Rider jersey on, proud riders. And then we had two ducks dressed up as Portuguese.
1: We know the Portuguese. Everybody, here at AIH.
2: Yeah.
1: Cheetah as well?
2: There was a cheetah, the young girl. Yes, she dressed up her chicken as a cheetah, and that was super cool.
1: I love the photo of her, actually, not just the chicken, but her face on our CBC News colleague's piece. She's adorable.
2: Yeah.
1: What does it come down to? And when we talk about the judging process, is it just about the costumes? Is it the creativity? Is it the charisma of the bird itself?
2: Costume judging is just for fun. A poultry show can be quite serious when it comes down to purebred chickens. Mm. And at our country fair, we want to make it more a win-win for everybody. So we want even, you know, just blow Joe, whoever wants to enter can enter. So it really comes down to the judge's choice. And I know the lady that won the costume, she herself was also dressed up. So I'm sure she got some brownie points for that as well.
1: Oh, I see. And what is the prize?
2: It's a country fair. So we try to gear everything towards old-fashioned times. So they got like a homemade ribbon made out of cloth, and then some honey and some jams, and then of course a certificate saying that they were the best dressed chicken.
1: It sounds delightful. One, you mentioned the two ducks. Harley Carson from Rush Lake was the competitor that brought her ducks in. And Harley spoke with our CBC BC colleagues about that. Our CBC News colleagues about that. Let's listen a little bit to a little bit of what she said.
3: So the costumes I got were actually Portuguese costumes. I just found them on Amazon, and yeah, it's a bandana and a hat, and we didn't try it on before we came here. It's something different when you get to see them up close and personal if they're not from a farm.
1: As I mentioned, we've talked about Portuguese on our show before. We know it's popular, but I mean, is that cheating? Just a little bit. Granted, she brought two birds, so that's a bit harder. But I mean, do people get bonus points for making their costumes from scratch?
2: I think it does matter too, you know, from my point of view, you know, to see how much effort the person goes into making the costumes and stuff like that. So definitely you do get extra points if you can make it and make it real.
1: And are there different categories?
2: There are different categories for the poultry show itself. The costume contest was just one category. Okay. There are others, like the other categories in the show are People's Choice. So People's Choice is where the crowd gets to vote for their favorite chicken or bird of any kind. And then there's also Grand Champion, Reserve Champion. And then we have a special award for all kids that enter. And if it's their first chicken show, they get an award for their very first chicken show.
1: This is the second time that you've done this. What made you come up with the idea in the first place?
2: Well, you know, we've started to do this country fair for 3 years now just to raise money for our Morse Museum. It's a building that's 100 years old, and we're trying to find creative ways to bring people in and get them interested. So last year, someone came up and said, you know, why don't you try a chicken show? And I said, oh, that's crazy. Why would, and, you know, so we thought, well, let's wing it and do a chicken show.
1: Let's wing it.
2: And we, wing it. And so we ended up with about, thinking I would get about 10 birds. We ended up getting like 35 to 40 birds, and we were just blown away. Like, this is just unbelievable. And then I thought, what fun thing would the participants and the people that come to watch, what would they like to see? So I thought, well, let's try this costume contest. And I used to do it. I was a 4-H leader back in my day, and did dog 4-H, and we always had a costume contest with the dogs and the kids, and they always had so much fun. It was such a crowd pleaser. So I thought, well, why not? Let's try it with the chickens.
1: And, so
2: and you
1: coming,
2: know what? It was a hit.
1: It's coming back next year?
2: It is. We will be back next year for sure. You bet.
1: And what kinds of things will people see, you know, if they're coming through Morse, Saskatchewan? What would they see at the museum?
2: Well, we have, our museum is 100, well, like I said, it's the building is 100 years old, and we have a beautiful museum. We have several rooms in our museum. We have a Town of Morse room, a homesteading room, a 50s room, you know, all sorts of different things from agriculture to setting up classrooms. We have a classroom, and it's a two-story building, and it's really great. Anybody who is ever through Morse, Saskatchewan needs to stop by. You won't be disappointed for sure.
1: Jackie, I'm very glad we could speak. Thank you.
2: Well, thank you so much for calling. I appreciate it.
1: My pleasure.
2: Take care. Bye-bye.
0: Jackie Weeb helped organize the Morse Museum Country Fair Poultry Show in Saskatchewan, and that is where we reached her.

0: KLF isn't quitting yet. That's KLF as in Carrie Lynn Findlay, the leader of the British Columbia Conservatives. Nine of Ms. Findlay's caucus members have quit since she took over the top job in May. One of them, Scott McGuinness, was a guest on this program to talk about Ms. Findlay's leadership and his own departure earlier this month.
1: I'm certainly not celebrating today the fact that I left. You know, I did everything I could, I think, to stick around, to raise my concerns, to try and be a leader within the caucus. But ultimately, I just didn't see those, you know, improvements that I was hoping for and made the decision to walk away.
2: Do you think she should walk away or resign?
1: I mean, that's up to her. You know, I'm not part of the caucus anymore. So whatever decision, you know, she decides to do as far as staying or going, she was elected by the membership as the leader of the party. And I do respect that. So, you know, that is entirely up to her. If she feels like, you know, that, you know, she can't continue, then that's her decision to make.
0: Yesterday, Claire Ratté was a little more blunt. She's one of the Conservatives who've stayed. She posted an online essay saying she wouldn't, quote, tolerate Carrie Lynn Findlay's leadership if Ms. Findlay could not, quote, stop the bleeding and start winning, unquote. Our CBC News colleagues in British Columbia are reporting that at a caucus meeting last night, Ms. Findlay faced calls to quit. And this morning, there were growing rumors that NDP Premier David Eby would call an election to take advantage of the Conservative kerfuffle. So there was some interest when Carrie Lynn Findlay stepped up to the podium at a meeting of the Union of BC Municipalities in Vancouver today. Here's what she had to say towards the end for the record.
3: At the beginning, I said I'd talk about getting back to the basics of government. And you know where I'm coming from on that. So I want to just leave you with this. I'm not going anywhere. 27,000 party members voted for me as leader who will collaborate and welcome anyone from any background or political alliances before who share our common sense vision for change. Any who have left our party are welcome to have a conversation about coming back, but let's understand that it has to happen now. And what can only be described as a cynical move, these halls have been full of talk about an election call as early as tomorrow. So the Premier will impose on British Columbians a costly election 2 years early, trample on the by-election he just called, and he knows I was about to win. That's okay. We're ready. We're ready to go. And we have a winning team. Common sense and cooperation with all of you. Thank you so much.
0: For the record, BC Conservative leader Carrie Lynn Findlay in Vancouver earlier today. We're now at the end of As It Happens, the Midnight Edition. Coming up next on CBC Radio 1, the news.
2: As It Happens, the Midnight Edition will be back again for you tomorrow. I'm Neil Kirksall. Thanks for listening.
0: And I'm Chris Howden. Good night.

0: Hi, I'm Saroja Coelho. 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And now, from the Public Radio Exchange, we bring you The World, a news magazine program featuring stories and music from around the globe.
1: The European Union floats the idea of Canada becoming an associate member.
2: This term has been thrown around, but its exact meaning we do not know.
3: We look at how a closer Canada-EU relationship might play out. I'm Carolyn Beeler.
1: And I'm Marco Werman. In Mali, the government is boasting that its drones are killing terrorists. Independent observers say they're killing civilians.
4: These indiscriminate drone strikes, and people are going to bed not knowing if they'll wake up alive.
3: In Mexico, gangs are getting into a new business, mining crypto.
5: You have like money from extortion, from transnational drug trafficking, and you're laundering those profits.
1: And a century after his birth, John Coltrane continues to free artists from convention.
6: People needed another place where freedom was imaginable.
3: That's all ahead on The World. I'm Carolyn Beeler.
1: And I'm Marco Werman. It is good to be with you today. Canada's Prime Minister Mark Carney said today that closer ties with the European Union would benefit both his nation and the trading bloc across the Atlantic.
7: Where our strengths differ, they complement. Where they overlap, they create scale. We should build on each other's strengths deliberately, systematically, and rapidly.
1: Carney spoke to the European Parliament the day after the EU president invited Canada to become an associate member of the bloc.
3: Earlier today, I spoke with Canadian political scientist Amy Verdun. She told me associate membership would be something new.
2: What I think has been transpiring in the past couple of days is that this term has been thrown around, but its exact meaning we do not know.
3: Mm. Despite the uncertainty, the announcement could reshape global alliances. Verdun notes that Carney laid out far-reaching ambitions for closer ties, including deeper integration across Arctic security, artificial intelligence, and energy.
2: Canada is traditionally also an exporter of gas and oil. And in that area, Europe is also looking to find further connections with countries such as Canada to acquire those resources.
3: He also mentioned opportunities for Canadians to live and work in Europe without the current visa process, which sounds like it could be a big deal for lots of people. Is that your assessment too?
2: Yeah, they spoke about that. So he mentioned the European Union's Erasmus Plus program, which is a well-known program that gives students in the European Union the opportunity to study in another country. So my sense is that's one of the interests Canada has on that score.
3: Is it fair to read this in, at least in part, in response to, you know, Canada's relations with the U.S. and how Prime Minister Mark Carney is trying to deal with these ongoing trade wars and volatility with the Trump White House?
2: Yeah, in my view, Canada has already for decades been trying to find a way to move people in Canada to think beyond the most important relationship that Canada has, which is obviously with the United States. But it takes a lot of brain power to kind of move people in that direction. And so I think this has been a long time coming, and this is an attempt to kind of diversify what Canada is doing economically and to get closer ties with Europe.
3: So would it be fair to say that the trade challenges with the U.S. right now are basically helping the Canadian government supercharge an effort that they've been trying to get off the ground for a while?
2: Yeah, I think that's a fair way to characterize what we're seeing. I think on the European Union side, there's a similar concern with how recent events have led to a change in the global order, the importance of the rule of law, and many of the institutions that were built after the Second World War.
3: Yeah, I was going to ask you, what is in this for the EU? Why are they keen to have this tighter relationship with Canada?
2: Yeah, so partly it's, as I mentioned, the sort of like-minded party. There are some specific self-interests, if you like. So I mentioned already the minerals, the interest in maintaining a good relationship with a partner who's in the Arctic. And there, of course, is the issue of Ukraine. So Canada has the largest Ukrainian diaspora outside of Ukraine in proportion. So they are interested in helping out with those endeavors as well.
3: Is there a defense component to all of this?
2: Yes, there is. So the EU needs to find partners who are willing to help them to deal with, for instance, Ukraine, but also increasingly a more haphazard stance of the United States towards, for instance, NATO, the North Atlantic Treaty Organization. The European Union has for the longest time been heavily reliant on NATO for security and defense. And so there's also talk of getting a closer alliance in that domain that could respond in case of an attack on one of the EU members, and then to see if there could be a strategic response from this closer knit community.
3: Is that what this Arctic border, the significance of the Arctic border that you were talking about earlier?
2: Yeah, the Arctic could be defense related. It's also climate change. It's also economic interests, because if it opens up, then the question is who owns the waterways. So there's multiple things going on in the Arctic. But it's also a question of what's happening between Russia and European Union countries, because we've recently had like drone attacks or possible threats to the actual territories of European Union countries. And so recently there's been the use of Article 4 of NATO to see if countries could help one another. So Article 5 is if attack on one is an attack on all, but Article 4 is more to help one another and to get an immediate attention from everybody to see what might be the next step. And so that particular dynamic could be used if one has a closer group of people wanting to work together. So getting a closer or smaller NATO-like organization, not to replace NATO, but to collaborate maybe more closely with like-minded countries.
3: We've been talking about the benefits, but in any trade deal, and this sounds like it might be more than a trade deal, there are also drawbacks for specific sectors. Do you see any of those on the horizon?
2: So I noticed that one of the things that Prime Minister Carney said in his speech today is non-agricultural goods, right? So my sense is that Canada is not interested in sharing the market for agriculture. So that's an area where I think he's holding off. And I think in the European Union context, if the deal will include students moving back and forth, it's important within the European Union context to see that that doesn't come at the expense of a rise in populism and worries around migrants.
3: How seriously should we be taking all of this talk, in your opinion? Like, are things likely to substantially change between the EU and Canada?
2: I think it depends a bit on whether they can trade off these concerns that might be domestic or in the EU case at the level of the member state and the benefits that are widely held and understood what they might be, and to make sure that there's a net positive and that everybody is happy with those developments. And so, yeah, that would be part of what needs to happen next for this to materialize.
3: Amy Verdun is a professor of political science at the University of Victoria.

0: Authorities in Mexico are trying to find out who is behind a string of secret cryptocurrency mines. These are data centers with racks and racks of servers dedicated to running code that unlocks new crypto coins. In a raid last week, officials found more than 1,000 of these computers in a remote rural community, apparently running on stolen electricity. Investigators are now looking at possible links to organized crime and money laundering. From Mexico City, the world's TV's Isaiah reports.
1: Deep in the mountains of Puebla, south of Mexico City, there is a narrow rural road where few people pass by. But local officials discovered something unusual: loud machines working and making noise day and night. Francisco Sanchez is Puebla's Secretary of Security.
2: Nosotros identificamos una granja donde se llevaba a cabo esta actividad de criptomonedas.
1: At a press conference, Sanchez said authorities found a clandestine cryptocurrency mine in the area with more than 1,000 computers. They believe the operation was stealing electricity and that criminal groups may be involved. Cayo Mota works for Chain Analysis, a company that tracks digital currency transactions.
3: Mining cryptocurrency is the process to create new cryptocurrency, to create new coins.
1: He says mining digital coins itself is not illegal, and it can be very profitable.
3: So if you do have the power, capacity, computational power, electricity available, you can basically develop mining farms, and using these mining farms, you have the possibility to generate new cryptocurrency.
1: Those new crypto coins belong to whomever controls the operation and can be sold for money, but creating them takes enormous amounts of electricity.
3: So if you do have the possibility to cut off that cost, that activity is going to be much more profitable.
1: Samuel León researches illicit energy markets at Iberoamerica University in Mexico City. He puts the electricity cost into perspective.
4: In order to make one Bitcoin, for example, it takes anywhere from $45,000 to $50,000 US dollars worth of electricity to generate one Bitcoin.
1: So for an illegal operation, stealing the power can make a huge difference. But investigators are looking at something beyond electricity theft. They want to know whether these farms are tied to organized crime and whether crypto is being used to launder money.
4: So there is that side that you can make profits, but also if you have like money from fuel trafficking, from extortion, from transnational drug trafficking, you can put it into crypto and you're laundering those profits. You have a clean crypto coin that was made with criminal profits.
1: Exactly who controlled the Puebla operation and how the cryptocurrency was being used is still under investigation. But it's not the only farm authorities have found in Mexico. Eduardo Guerrero is a security analyst in Mexico City.
5: Estas granjas que se encontraron en Puebla y en Tlaxcala es como la punta del iceberg, ¿no?
1: I think these farms found in Puebla and Tlaxcala are just the tip of the iceberg, he says. Guerrero says Mexican criminal groups have a long history of adapting quickly to new ways of making money.
5: Si algo ha caracterizado al crimen organizado mexicano es que va siempre varios pasos adelante que las autoridades, ¿no?
1: If there is one thing that has characterized Mexican organized crime, he says, is that it is always several steps ahead of the authorities. In Mexico, criminal groups tend to operate with impunity, and over 90% of crimes go unsolved. And this isn't only happening in Mexico, according to Cayo Mota.
3: We have noticed that countries under strong sanctions are using cryptocurrency mining as a way to also launder money and escape from sanctions. So we have examples in Russia, we have examples in Iran.
1: And there are other examples tied to electricity theft. Last year in Thailand, authorities broke up three large criminal crypto mining networks that had stolen more than $29 million worth of electricity. Mota says policies and regulations are essential to detect and stop this.
3: The most important aspect is having a regulatory framework in order to minimize the usage of cryptocurrency in any kind of illicit activity, including, of course, crypto mining.
1: He also says law enforcement agencies need more training and closer cooperation with private companies that can help trace cryptocurrency transactions. For the world, I'm Tibisa Isea, Mexico City.
6: Turning now to what can only be called an incredible journey.
0: In Zambia, three native wild dogs, also known as painted dogs, were found to have traveled over 2,500 miles in 8 months. It's the longest documented trip for any African land mammal.
7: Every day we watched their path continue and continue and continue and really couldn't believe our eyes, but they pulled it off.
6: Scott Creel is the author of a new paper on the dog's journey. He's a conservation biologist working with Montana State University and the Zambian Carnivore Program. Researchers tracked the dogs using GPS collars as they set out to form new packs. The three moved from a national park to a game management area on the other side of the country. Creel says the trek was perilous and impressive.
7: The reason that it's important is that they connected two ecosystems that are very far separated with a lot of human modification of the landscape.
0: Those human modifications include wire snares. Another group of dogs they monitored likely died in those traps. Creel says local residents set the snares on the edges of parks to capture animals to eat or to sell. Those hazards, as well as habitat loss, have left the already endangered dogs with fewer places to live.
7: That's probably one reason why we're seeing these huge dispersal events where the dogs go thousands of kilometers. They're looking for other dogs, and other dogs are getting harder to find.
6: It is a glass half full situation, Creel says. It is remarkable to see the dogs make such long trips, but it's concerning that they're being forced to make them.

0: Still to come, Mali's government says it's using drones to target terrorists. Investigators say those targets are just as likely to be civilians.
1: That story is just ahead. Stay with us. You're listening to The World.

0: This is The World. I'm Marco Werman. In recent years, Mali in West Africa has been mired in conflict. The ruling junta has been battling several insurgent groups, some affiliated with Al-Qaeda. The Malian military has relied partly on the support of Russian mercenaries, which has failed to dislodge the extremists. More recently, government forces have used drones to carry out what they describe as highly effective targeted strikes on terrorists. The segment by state-run broadcaster ORTM pointed to the success of one such drone attack in a town near Timbuktu.
1: Dans le cadre de la surveillance aérienne du territoire,
0: the reporter says that Malian armed forces, quote, successfully engaged a pickup truck transporting supplies intended for terrorist hideouts. Aerial video footage shows a person walking near the truck shortly before the vehicle was struck with an explosive device. Doctors Without Borders say that very attack struck civilians. Three of the four people killed were young girls. A new report by the online investigative group Bellingcat has shined more light on Mali's drone war and its impact on civilians. Bellingcat researcher Sebastian van der Meers is based in London. He started by describing the contradictions in that July drone strike.
2: What's really striking is that the Malian newsreaders typically portray this sort of narrative of precision strikes on terrorists and their logistics again and again. And when I go on Twitter and I follow a lot of local news sources in northern Mali, they seem to contradict this narrative quite a lot, which prompted me to dig further into this.
0: Yeah, so what have you found?
2: So in the case of Zouera, it does appear that civilians were struck.
0: And that's a town that we just heard the clip from, correct?
2: Exactly. And what's remarkable is they're showing this footage on the news as if it's a precise strike. But even in the video, we can see they're targeting a pickup truck, which is parked essentially right next to a different structure, which was reportedly a restaurant. And when we geolocated and verified footage from the scene, we were able to see that, you know, there was people who appeared to have been killed in this strike who were not even in the pickup truck that they appeared to be targeting. So basically, we were able to establish that this is part of a pattern in which Mali is portraying these strikes as precise strikes on terrorists and their logistics. But in many cases, the videos that they're showing on the news are actually showing strikes on civilians and on commercial activity like fuel sellers, like people driving trucks, for all sorts of reasons.
0: And Zouera is not the only incident you examine where civilians ended up being struck. There were another two drone attacks in 2024 that the national broadcaster, quote, hailed as a surgical strike against terrorists. What did you learn about those attacks?
2: So there was a strike on Amasra Kad, in fact, two strikes, one on a vehicle and another on the tent, in which around 13 people were killed. Now, this is according to testimony gathered by our partners at Jeune Afrique from a man who was at the scene and whose relatives, including his parents, were killed. And he recorded a video showing the aftermath, in which we can see he shows several bodies to the camera. We were able to geolocate and verify this video was from the scene, and the man has since joined the FLA, which is a militant separatist group seeking to take revenge against the Malian government.
0: Yeah, so does that suggest that these drone strikes might actually be further radicalizing the local population, rallying people against the military junta?
2: Absolutely. And I think that that's completely consistent with the literature that we've seen coming out of different sorts of conflict zones where drones are used often indiscriminately against civilians. If you talk to anyone from northern Mali, this is the number one issue on their radar, is these indiscriminate drone strikes, and people are going to bed not knowing if they'll wake up alive.
0: Can you talk a little bit more, Sebastian, about the scale of civilian deaths in all this fighting?
2: According to ACLED data, hundreds and hundreds of civilians have been killed in these strikes in the last few years. We weren't able to verify exact numbers with Bellingcat. What we can say is that in the strikes that we have verified in this piece, we can see dozens and dozens of bodies, a lot of which appear to be women and children, and no clear signs that they belong to any military group. So it's a really murky conflict in which civilians seem to have been getting caught up.
0: So is the sense at Bellingcat and Jeune Afrique that the drone war in Mali is discriminating or not between the two militias and civilians?
2: I think our reporting shows that in many cases, the drones just fail to distinguish. I think this is consistent with reporting over the years from human rights organizations such as Amnesty and Human Rights Watch, which have reported on a number of these incidents. What we've tried to do is really bring together 3 years worth of drone strikes, because there's so many restrictions on reporting in Mali. On the ground, journalism is extremely tough with the junta in place. So we felt that using open sources, we could reconstruct and examine this whole pattern, which has been taking place for years, which does indicate that there's a failure to distinguish between civilians and militants, which has been ongoing for years.
0: Mali is using Bayraktar drones, the same drones Ukraine has famously put to use against Russia. They're coming from Turkey. And in Mali, they're being used with the help of a Russian paramilitary group. How does that all work?
2: That's right. So yesterday was the 3-year anniversary of the Alliance of Sahel States. This was an organization set up by Mali, Burkina Faso, and Niger, in which they moved away from their Western security partners and partnered closer with Russia. In the beginning, they were partnered with private mercenary firm, the Wagner Group. Now, since they've been replaced by the Russian government-controlled group called Africa Corps. This Africa Corps acts in a kind of military support sense, and they help carrying out targeting according to reporting from the Sentry. What's quite striking, indeed, is that they're helping to operate with the Malian armed forces these Turkish drones, Turkey being a NATO ally, and using these, according to our reporting, to harm civilians in a lot of cases.
0: How has the Malian government responded to your reporting?
2: We reached out to several colonels within the Malian military. We've also reached out via email and different sources provided by our partners at Jeunafrique, and we have not received a substantive response so far.
0: I mean, just going back to the clip we heard in our introduction, Sebastian, the account on Malian state TV of a drone strike in July. I mean, this is state TV, and I wonder, what is the tone of how Mali's media presents these drone videos the national military is providing to them?
2: What's really striking is that the language used by the news readers is extremely dramatic, very dehumanizing in some cases, talking of eviscerating their targets, sending them to the other side, and an expert told us that it was akin to Mali's favorite national saga, and that this is kind of like an ongoing episode every single night for people to watch and enjoy.
0: And does state TV provide any context? Like, do they talk about casualties or collateral damage?
2: They do not. They never talk about casualties or collateral damage. The assumption from the get-go is always that terrorist targets were hit. They're never critical, and it's quite shocking, really.
0: So how is this news being received by the Malian population, mostly, one can imagine, in the capital, Bamako?
2: It's very hard to say. It's not something that we are able to sort of assess or gauge, given the lack of independent press in Mali. For instance, Jeunafrique, our partner publication in this investigation, has been banned in Mali for being too critical of the Malian government. And it's trying to restrict any sort of critical voice that could support any narrative other than that by the Malian government.
0: That was Bellingcat researcher Sebastian Vandermeers on how drone strikes by Mali's military are killing civilians.

0: This is The World. I'm Marco Werman. When the U.S. and Israel first attacked Iran in February, it sent world fuel prices soaring. The cost of crude oil reached near record highs in April before cooling off over the summer amid hopes of a ceasefire. Now, with no end to the conflict in sight, prices are skyrocketing again, prompting in several countries protests, rationing, and blackouts. The World's transportation correspondent Jeremy Siegel has been tracking the latest and joined me in studio for more. So I remember we spoke earlier this year, Jeremy, when airlines were adding fuel surcharges to flights and some countries are concerned about literally running out of fuel. As I just mentioned, things got better for a period, but here we are again. What's going on?
1: The top line reason, Marco, is that the war never ended, but things are more complex than that. What's really changed this week, and for the worse, is a drone strike in Saudi Arabia. As Carol Nakhla with the global energy firm Crystal Energy told me about this situation, Houthi rebels backed by Iran hit an essential oil pipeline.
2: And that by itself has created some serious concerns about whether we can still get some of that oil out of the region.
1: This Saudi pipeline, Marco, has been one of the biggest workarounds during the war. It's been a way to get oil to the Red Sea without having to use the Strait of Hormuz. But because of this strike, Saudi Arabia shut it down, and that's caused a really sharp spike in the cost of oil across the world this week.
0: How does what we're seeing right now compare to those dramatic jumps in fuel prices we experienced at the start of the war?
1: On the whole, globally, it's not quite as bad. As I mentioned earlier, the highest prices we saw in April were more than $120 a barrel. This week, the highs have been around $106 to $110. But there's some things that make these latest price hikes different and interesting and difficult. You know, when the cost of crude oil goes up, the cost of everything that's made from it, that's gasoline, diesel, jet fuel, and more, it all tends to go up. But they can climb at different rates. And right now, diesel, which is usually used for, you know, big vehicles like trucks, tractors, freight trains, cargo ships, it's being particularly hard hit. So while on the whole, oil prices are high but not as bad as they were earlier this year, diesel actually hit a record all-time high this week.
0: Yeah, I mean, my eyes water when I see those neon green numbers at the gas station for diesel, sometimes almost double what regular unleaded is per gallon. Why is diesel so high?
1: Well, like I said, crude oil is used to make all sorts of different fuels, and they all have their own markets with different things beyond just the crude oil cost that can make prices go up and down. So like gasoline, prices were really high at the start of the summer because oil was expensive, and there's a big demand spike for gas in the summer. That levels off this time of year. So while gas is expensive right now, it's not, you know, wildly expensive. Diesel's demand doesn't really dip in the same way after summer. So that's one reason. But also, you know how earlier we were talking about shortages of jet fuel that hit airlines this year? Some refineries actually switched up their capacity to fill that gap. They started making more jet fuel. But the catch there is that they're making less of something else, and that something else is diesel.
0: So how are individual countries all dealing with this?
1: Well, it's made shipping more expensive, basically everywhere. And that drives up a lot of costs because diesel is powering delivery trucks, farm machinery, shipping networks. It's not good for inflation on the whole. And that's been particularly hard for countries that rely heavily on Middle Eastern oil. There have been protests in the Philippines, Bolivia, and Guatemala, where transport workers and taxi drivers, they took to the streets over gas prices. In Syria, this latest spike caused the government to hike their gas prices internally by more than 25% and diesel by 40%. That prompted large demonstrations, including in Aleppo, where demonstrators blocked the streets to cars and trucks. One of them spoke with our partners at DW. So, Marco, what he's saying here is all the people here want is a DW. So, Marco, what he's saying here is all the people here want is a reduction in fuel prices. We don't want higher wages. We just want cheaper fuel. And on top of this public unrest, some areas like Bangladesh and Indonesia, they've had reports of blackouts and being forced to resort to fuel rationing.
0: So a lot of experts say no relief until this war ends, at least. What are you going to be watching for in the weeks ahead?
1: Well, I'm going to be watching for any slight immediate relief, especially for these hard-hit countries. There's been an indication some of that could happen because Saudi Arabia says it's begun repairs of this important pipeline and is also finding other ways to ship oil off of Oman. But more broadly, I'm interested in whether this volatility that we've been experiencing for the past several months from the war, if it becomes more of a problem. Carol Nachla, the energy analyst I spoke to, told me the interesting thing about this oil crisis from the war in Iran is even though it's technically the largest supply disruption in the global oil market ever, it hasn't really had the same widespread economic effects as past oil crises like the 70s and 80s. And she says a big part of that is that there are simply more players on the global stage when it comes to oil right now. We're also not quite as reliant on oil itself as we used to be as a globe. But if this war continues, and especially if there are more attacks that affect alternatives to the Strait of Hormuz, that's where things can get difficult, especially for countries that don't have reserves like the U.S. does and don't have their own capacity to produce oil. They're already seeing protests, streets shut down, and that can have tack-on economic and political effects that can make a bad situation way worse.
0: So, Jeremy, I'm curious, with the spike in fuel prices again, has it had any impact on the global electric vehicle market?
1: Yeah, Marco, that's been one of the most interesting trends to follow throughout all of this conflict. As gas prices first started spiking, we did see a major increase in interest in electric vehicles. And now we're starting to see global sales go up. With the biggest surges in Europe and parts of Asia and South America, it's a big boon for the auto industry in China, which has some of the biggest producers of electric vehicles. One interesting piece of this is the area where you haven't seen as big of a boom is the U.S., something I'm going to be watching for as President Trump has his meeting with Xi coming up soon, is whether Chinese makers of electric vehicles are going to be

0: able to start building in the U.S. And if that happens, combined with this war, we could even start seeing an increase in EV sales in the U.S.
1: Very interesting. The world's transportation correspondent, Jeremy Siegel. Thanks very much.
0: Thank you, Marco.
2: Do not walk, run, or exercise outside alone. That is a warning South African authorities are issuing to women who live near Kempton Park. It's a major city about 16 miles northeast of Johannesburg. The alert follows the discovery of the bodies of 9 women in the area over the last 2 months. Authorities aren't sure if the murders are connected, but the killings are the continuation of a long-standing pattern of violence against women in South Africa. Sabrina Walter is one of the most visible activists in South Africa rallying against gender-based violence and femicide. She is the founder of Women for Change.
3: The femicide rates in South Africa are 6 times higher than the global average.
2: Wow.
3: Yes, which leaves us with 15 women being killed every single day. This is something we are dealing with every single day, and it has just become visible once again in South Africa.
2: Why do you think these murders are getting so much attention if you're saying this is really not out of the ordinary in South Africa?
3: Elizabeth, who's the woman who was found on Saturday, she went for one on Wednesday, and this was something she would do every week at the same time.
2: She went for a run.
3: She went for one at 6 p.m. for a 5-kilometer run, and she went missing. And until Saturday, she wasn't found. So the running community in Johannesburg went online and started handing out posters and used social media, and it got viral. So this was a lot of pressure for the police once again, because now a case is going viral, and it was the running community who pushed it, that they had to start searching. And they started searching for her body, and not just came across her body, they also came across 7 other bodies since they found her body on Monday.
2: Oh, wow.
3: And I just also want to mention that, again, the 15 women being killed every single day, it is not unusual that you would find 9 bodies. What is unusual is the police looking for missing persons. So we are also questioning why only when it went viral on social media, why didn't they start looking for her on Wednesday already when she was reported missing to the police?
2: What are you hearing from women in that area now? Is there increased fear there or anger?
3: There's absolutely increased fear, and there's anger. And then the police saying it's a serial killer also doesn't make it better. But my organization, we led a petition last year, which 1.1 million people signed. And the pressure was so high that our president had to declare gender-based violence as a national disaster. It has been 10 months since then, and nothing has changed. Yes, we have another legal framework, but the reality on the ground, and I speak to survivors and families every single day, the reality hasn't changed. So we as women, we fear every single day for our lives. We can't go to the post office. We can't go for a run. We are not safe at our own homes. We worry about our own daughters, about our sisters. So for us, it's nothing new. I think what is different is we are really triggered.
2: Yeah.
3: We are triggered by the response by the police, because they tell us, you shouldn't go out. You shouldn't leave your house. So women are really, really angry.
2: I want to play you a clip bringing another perspective from talk show host Faith Mangopi on the South African Broadcasting Corporation's current affairs program, Metro FM.
4: Women in South Africa are being killed. Where's the law? If the criminals were afraid of the law, if the criminals were afraid of our jails, if the criminals were afraid of the repercussions, the criminals will not find it so easy to kill women. And it's so sad to think that how many other women are yet to be discovered before we actually catch this perpetrator.
2: So some of that anger there that you were talking about and fear. You said that you do not believe that the government has done anything to tackle this problem. What could they do that would have a meaningful impact here?
3: We have incredibly strong gender-based violence and domestic violence laws in South Africa. On paper, it looks great. But the reality is that the justice system and the police system is very flawed. So, yes, the law says you shouldn't get bail when you kill a woman, However, we see men who kill their wives or girlfriends getting bail for $200. This is how little you get bail after you killed a woman. We need to educate young boys about

0: absolute high, the highest unemployment rate in the world at the moment. There's a lot of anger. There's a lot of corruption. Elections are coming up. So I think this all plays a role, but our government needs to deal with it. They dealt with crises like COVID-19 really, really well before. So the woman in this country asking herself, why are women not priority?
1: I also wonder, for the women being told right now near Kempton Park to stay in their house after dark, not go for a walk or run alone at any time of day, that's a lot. What do you say to women who might not want to follow that guidance?
0: So I see a lot of women say, you know what, I can't be free this 1 minute of the day. And it's not that women run in dark in South Africa. We don't do it in first place. But being told over and over again, stay at home. And again, home is not a safe place for many people. Domestic violence is rampant in South Africa. It's estimated that every third woman has experienced domestic violence or rape. So even if we stay home, we are not safe. 6 weeks ago, we had many police stations in Cape Town that didn't have rape kits. So if you were raped, you couldn't even go to the police station and to get justice because they couldn't take DNA from you, because accountability is so, so, so low. You know that you can get away with anything.
1: Is there a particular profile of women who are impacted by gender-based violence in South Africa?
0: No, we see it everywhere. We see it in universities. We see it in high schools. We see it in private schools. We see it in public schools. We see it in the richest suburbs in South Africa. Women for Change, we deal with a lot of high-profile cases, cases that involve ministers, cases that involve celebrities. We have a lot of celebrities, female celebrities, who contact us, who share their stories with us. And it's everyone. It doesn't matter your race or your background or your education. And it's the same with perpetrators. It can be every man.
1: Sabrina Walter is the founder of Women for Change in South Africa. We reached her in Cape Town.

the opening notes of John Coltrane's legendary 1965 recording, A Love Supreme. This Sunday marks the centennial of his birth. The tenor sax genius isn't just regarded as a virtuoso of his instrument. He's seen by many around the world, artists and music fans alike, as a musical mentor and spiritual guide. For example, the music of South African pianist Ndudzo Makatini is steeped with Coltrane soul. Listen to how he opens his 2017 composition, Abatambo, the Zulu word for bones that has a metaphorical second meaning for deep thinking.

0: shimmering cymbal, the beckoning harp. A grand welcome to Muccatini's exploration on the keys that parallels Coltrane's A Love Supreme.
1: I think that would really be one of the best records in my collection that I keep going back to.
0: Muccatini speaking there with the YouTube channel Everything Jazz Store about A Love Supreme.
1: And there is something about that particular moment in history and the commonalities between what was happening in the U.S. during the civil rights movement and the things happening in South Africa and how sound was producing this alternative side. People needed an escape. They needed another place where freedom was imaginable.
0: Duzzo Muccatini continues to ride that magic carpet of possibility in his music. Knowing that his audience is wider than fans of his Coltrane-inspired sound, this year he released a remix of Amatambo, aptly retitled Re-Amatambo. As one commenter said on YouTube, this song will slap in the house scene. Sonically, there's not much in common with the original. Still, John Coltrane would be proud to know that the trail he blazed is still paved with freedom.

0: This is The World. I'm Marco Werman. In our most recent check-ins with National Geographic explorer Paul Salopek, he's been paddling his way down the Inside Passage of Alaska in a sea kayak, trading his walking shoes for an oar on this leg of his global walking trek, the Out of Eden Walk. Typically, Paul shares with us the stories of the people he meets along the way. Today, the story is Paul himself and his journey at sea level. I asked him if he has a daily schedule.
1: There absolutely is one, Marco, and it's determined completely by tides. So when you're sea kayaking and you have to find places to both put in and pull out on rocky shores, where the tide line is really important. And it also determines how far you have to carry your boat inland so you can camp and not be washed away by the next tide when you're sleeping. So yeah, my life goes by tides. I could be getting up at 3 a.m. I could be getting up at 11. You know, sleeping in, it really changes because tides change about an hour every day.
0: And do you eat meals on the water or do you pull into a cove to sit down for a more leisurely protein hit? Or is that also decided by the tides?
1: That's also decided by the tides. And generally what we try to do is I'm with two paddling partners, Justine Bright and Kevin Danielson, two expert sea kayakers, thank heavens, because I'm a total neophyte at this stuff. It depends on sort of how much we want to make that day. Do we want to make 20 kilometers? Do we want to make 25? Do we want to make 15? Up to 30, 35? Basically looking for places to put in. So it is interesting. It's a very new way to travel for me where they're just a little bit, I'm much more at the mercy of the elements than I am when I'm on land.
0: Yeah, so this is an introduction. You'd never been in a sea kayak before. How did this kayaking idea come about?
1: The whole Out of Eden Walk project, the journey for the last 13 years is premised kind of on a scientific map, following the pathways of the first ancestors who roamed out of Africa. So I'm kind of walking from the Horn of Africa to the tip of South America. But when I reached the north western coast of North America, archaeologists started telling me, Paul, why don't you think about taking a sea kayak? Because there's growing archaeological evidence that we didn't just walk across the old, you know, vanished Bering land bridge, that everything we learned about in high school or secondary school. There's growing evidence that perhaps even earlier, people were taking watercraft inshore down the coast of the Americas while the inland part was still frozen in the deep freeze with glaciers. So I said, okay, I'll try this. I'll step into a sea kayak and try to honor the ancestors, the first kind of mariners, if you will.
0: So you mentioned your two kayaking partners, Justine Bright and Kevin Danielson. From your descriptions and your dispatch, they sound kind of like no-nonsense folks. Tell us about them and how you found them.
1: Yeah, well, I found Kevin through recommendations. This is one of the crazy, wonderful things about this walk across the world is that it is often, people think like there's a control center with flashing lights and maps and there's like a staff kind of finding things. It's absolutely... Well, if only there were, right? It's a one-man band kind of a thing, kind of a seat of the pants of the highest order. And what's wonderful about that is it's word of mouth. So kind of a friend of a friend of a friend recommended Kevin, who's a very experienced sea kayaker. He's done this whole Inside Passage alone twice in a sea kayak. And so he is like a master at sea. So I was very lucky to be able to connect with him and kind of get him interested in the project. And he brought along another friend, Justine, who was a sea kayak instructor up in Alaska and also kind of a wilderness medicine expert. So, God, with this troika, the three of us for safety, I couldn't get better companions to paddle through these northern waters.
0: Yeah, really. That's the A-team. I mean, typically your walking partners serve as local guides and translators. You're in an Anglophone part of the world now, so you don't need translation. I did notice Justine's quote. I got tired of yelling at clients, she says, of her old job, you know, just trying to keep them alive. So what were Justine and Kevin's roles on this kayaking part of the trip?
1: Well, extending that mandate, keeping Paul alive, basically, because, you know, not to put too fine a point on it, but I was basically a piece of luggage. And so, you know, I can hardly swim, Marco. Here, the waves are at your elbows. You're actually sitting on top of the waves in a kayak separated by just, you know, a few millimeters of fiberglass from the sea. And this is a stormy coast. You know, we very carefully picked the kind of quietest part of the season, but we did come across some heavy waters. And, you know, once the wind picks up, once you start seeing white caps on the waves, you run for shore. And so Kevin and Justine's job was basically making sure that everything was safe and that we, you know, followed kind of good maritime protocol.
0: Most of your walk, Paul, has been centered around the organic human interactions that just happen, conversations you strike up with ordinary people as you pass them on the road or walk through their neighborhoods. I don't imagine you brush shoulders with a lot of strangers when you're in a kayak, but I don't know, maybe you did.
1: This stretch of the journey, there's just no getting around it, is pretty empty of people. But we are running into people. We're running into First Nations communities along the way who are still going strong here, harvesting the sea mostly. And it's an unusual community. Think about this. It's an island community. These are villages and in some cases really small towns that are not connected by road to the main grids of the continent. They are very self-sufficient. And that creates an interesting mindset of independence and a sense of place that's pretty rare in the rest of North America.
0: So did you have conversations with some of those community members when you would row ashore?
1: You know, the pattern would be kind of like this. We would kind of pick a place to resupply. We would pick a tiny village, you know, say a Tlingit village, and say there's a grocery store there, there's a post office box, let's paddle to that, and then we would meet people.
0: The title of this particular Out of Eden Walk dispatch about this kayak journey is called Engage Your Core. Explain the title. Is that literal and figurative?
1: It's a little bit of both. You have to know how to sea kayak, of course, in order to do these long expeditions. This is not just a day trip, right, out on the lake. And what my two friends, my two very able teachers, kept drilling into me from day one is it's not about your arms, Paul. You've got a paddle and you're paddling. And boy, we displace a lot of seawater on an average day, Marco. So it's a workout. But unless you engage your abdominal muscles, kind of the girdle, right, that you kind of, you're like doing micro crunches thousands of times a day, you're going to burn your arms out and possibly even get kind of cuff injuries, rotor injuries. And so engaging your core became kind of a joke among us. You know, are you engaging your core yet? You know, and for me, that took on a kind of a metaphorical meaning as well about being alert and being awake on the water and kind of engaging with your environment in a very hunter-gatherer way.
0: How are your arms feeling?
1: I'm like Popeye now, man. It's like after a can of spinach. Now, my legs, on the other hand, that's another story.
0: All right, Popeye. You are what you are. That's National Geographic Explorer Paul Salopek. Always great to chat. Thanks.
1: Likewise, Marco. Thanks a lot.
0: Paul's global project is called the Out of Eden Walk. You can follow along online at outofedenwalk.nationalgeographic.org. And we leave you in Eden on this Thursday. 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
2: 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I'm Carolyn Beeler.
0: And I'm Marco Werman. We're back with you tomorrow.
3: The World's theme music is composed by Nick Porter. 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
1: That was The World from PRX. The program was recorded earlier in the day.
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3: This is Asian View from NHK World Japan. I'm Raja Pradhan. Chinese Foreign Minister Wang Yi has urged Iran and the U.S. to remain rational and restrained as he called on the two sides to engage in talks. The remarks on Wednesday came during Wang's meeting with his Iranian counterpart Abbas Araghchi in Beijing. China's foreign ministry disclosed Wang expressed eagerness to develop relations between Beijing and Tehran, saying China is willing to strengthen dialogue and cooperation with Iran to safeguard its legitimate rights. Regarding the Middle East situation, Wang said China does not want regional tensions to extend to Yemen and the Red Sea and called on relevant parties to engage in talks. Araghchi said Iran believes its memorandum of understanding with the U.S. remains valid and expects Washington to fulfill all of its commitments. The meeting took place ahead of Chinese President Xi Jinping's summit with U.S. President Donald Trump, scheduled for later this month. Ukrainian President Volodymyr Zelensky warns the conflict in Ukraine could impact regional security in East Asia. He pointed to North Korea, which is boosting ties with Russia. Zelensky sat down with NHK on Wednesday at his presidential office in Kyiv. He said North Korea has sent tens of thousands of troops to join the fighting. He said it was not expensive for North Korea just to send people, and they begin to learn modern war. Zelensky referred to China as well. He said he's never seen Chinese missiles, but noted many Chinese parts are used in missiles and drones. He also criticized Beijing's diplomatic stance on the conflict. Zelensky said he wants to cooperate with Japan on defense, including in areas like cybersecurity and drones. This is NHK World Japan.
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8: I'm Phelan Johnson, the host of See You in Court, and we are back with an all-new season. Our first episode is about a woman named Gwen Jacob, who, on a sweltering day in 1991, did what she had to do to cool down. 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She was catcalled, fined, and arrested, but she refused to back down, sparking a national debate about bearing breasts. 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
9: From CBC News, The World This Hour, I'm Neil Kumar. Prime Minister Mark Carney is making his case for closer ties with Europe to both Canadians and Europeans, telling the world that both groups are stronger together. On Thursday, Carney gave a speech to members of the European Parliament, saying that this is about sovereignty, strength, and common values as the trade war with the U.S. continues. Kate McKenna has more.
10: Despite fresh threats from U.S. President Donald Trump,
11: I think it's laughable.
10: Mark Carney outlined a plan to pull Canada and the EU closer together, what he calls an alliance for the future.
12: This is about sovereignty.
10: Saying he wants closer cooperation on energy, defense, AI, and research. The speech also featured a few veiled digs at the Trump administration.
12: I'm not proposing a third bloc in order to become a great power rival only with better manners.
10: Carney left Europe with a willingness from allies to deepen ties, but no clarity on what that means. Made murkier by this puzzling announcement from a top EU official.
13: I would like to work with you on opening the door for Canada to being the first associate member of the European Union.
10: That form of membership doesn't exist and isn't defined. Kate McKenna, CBC News, Ottawa.
9: A U.S. trade war is not the best backdrop for collective bargaining between Unifor and the automaker Stellantis. And on Thursday, the union said talks were at an impasse, urging the company not to sell its Brampton, Ontario plant, and for governments to intervene and save Canada's auto industry. Philip Lee Shannock has more.
0: Unifor Local 1285 President Vito Beato says the 2,000 Brampton Stellantis workers should be making Jeeps.
11: We were supposed to be back to work right now as of today.
0: Instead, in a letter to workers today, Stellantis said market and trade conditions have changed. The carmaker signed a memorandum of understanding to look at selling those operations to Canadian armored vehicle maker Rochelle. Unifor National President Lana Payne urged Stellantis to hold off on deciding the plant's future.
14: Protect the integrity of the plant as a bridge to future vehicle production.
0: Payne called on governments to intervene, saying potentially thousands more jobs could be lost and the entire industry is at risk.
14: If the commitments Stellantis made can be broken in Brampton, they can be broken anywhere.
0: Philip Leshanock, CBC News, Toronto.
9: United Nations human rights experts say there are reasonable grounds to believe the U.S. likely committed war crimes in Iran. In February, a school and a sports complex in Iran were hit, killing more than 170 civilians, including many children. The UN mission says the U.S. carried out those strikes despite no evidence that either facility was being used for military purposes. It also determined that Iranian authorities committed crimes against humanity during a crackdown on anti-government protests that began last December. Some prominent Canadian doctors warn their faces and voice are increasingly being stolen. They say they are being used in AI-generated videos to sell health products online. Lauren Pelly has more.
15: Je m'appelle le docteur François Marquis.
16: This video sure sounds like Dr. François Marquis, and it looks like the Montreal critical care physician too, but it's actually a deep fake.
15: This time, I'm selling something that is supposed to fix your joints.
16: While the video was fake, Marquis said the scam behind it was very real.
15: And I had patients come for me in the ICU wanting to get their money back.
16: Another challenge now is AI video keeps getting tougher to spot. Researcher Timothy Caulfield is a professor of health law and science policy at the University of Alberta. He says doctor deepfakes are exploiting public trust. But in reality, Canadian physicians aren't supposed to peddle pills on social media.
17: Anytime content is being pushed to you and they're selling a product, that should be a major red flag.
16: The bottom line? Be skeptical of online videos before you hand over your credit card. Lauren Pelly, CBC News, Toronto.
9: And that is The World This Hour. For CBC News, I'm Neil Kumar.
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18: I'm Alameen Abdul Mahmoud, and this is Commotion. 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

0: That is a bit of Growing Up by Macklemore featuring Ed Sheeran. It's a beautiful little song about how becoming a father can change your life. It's a collaboration between two artists who have known each other for a long time, worked together for a long time. You'd hear the song and go, the people who made the song together will probably be friends forever, right? Nothing could probably come between them. And yet, Macklemore, Ed Sheeran, they are the biggest story in pop culture right now. Jay Smooth is here, Sari Yassin is here, and Nico Stratus is here. Hello to all of you.
1: Hi,
2: Hello. Good morning.
0: Hi, it's nice to see you. What's going on, y'all? Listen, bear with me while I just catch everybody up for just a moment, because this story has had a lot of different moving pieces, and so it's worth catching everybody up on this. So on Monday, Macklemore was dropped from Ed Sheeran's North American tour after a bunch of stadium owners said, you know what, we're not going to let Ed Sheeran play at the venues if Macklemore remains. Macklemore was dropped from Ed Sheeran's North American tour after a bunch of stadium owners said, you know what, we're not going to let Ed Sheeran play at the venues if Macklemore remains as one of the tour's openers because of a bunch of statements that Macklemore made about Palestine. And then the story got bigger, right? Like all of Ed Sheeran's opening acts, they all pulled out of the tour. His own backing band, Bioga, quit. We're going to get into all of that. But first, I think it is worth maybe listening to Macklemore in his own words. So have a listen to this.
3: One of the reasons why I wanted to come on this tour was because I wanted to stand up here on stages and stadiums across America and say two words that are very near and dear to my heart, free Palestine. I said free Palestine.
0: He later goes on to say, quote, to all of my Jewish brothers and sisters, criticism of Israel, criticism of apartheid, being against genocide is in no way is a criticism of you. My message is for peace, love for all human beings to be treated with dignity, respect, and equality. Jay, I'm going to start with you on this one. What was your reaction to hearing that Macklemore had been dropped for saying this?
4: Yeah, I mean, I'm both surprised and not surprised. When you listen to

0: That statement, to me, it sounds like McLemore going out of his way to make a measured statement that doesn't use what people might consider the most divisive language. So I feel like he was trying his best to meet the moment in a way that would work for everybody. Unfortunately, we've seen a long track record of pro-Palestinian expression being silenced and persecuted. And it's not a big surprise that Robert Kraft would be at the forefront of doing something like that. You know, he's been doing things like that for a while. I think my biggest surprise or confusion is wondering what Ed Sheeran thought was going to happen when he gave McLemore this platform, because he seems to be friends with McLemore. He should know. McLemore's been outspoken on this issue for quite a long time. And it seems like Ed Sheeran was just really unprepared to meet the moment when ramifications came up for speaking on this issue. So I'm curious what was going on in his mind.
1: You mentioned a name there, Robert Kraft. Robert Kraft is an American billionaire. He's the owner of the New England Patriots. He owns the stadium where they play, which is Gillette Stadium. That is one of the venues that was supposed to be where Ed Sheeran was going to be playing. And so I'll get to Robert Kraft in just a moment. But Nico, I want to go to you because Jay's right, right? Like, this is not the first time that we've seen artists drop from venues for over solidarity with Palestine, but this one feels a little bit different somehow. Nico, first of all, I think your video is a little bit frozen, but if you can hear me, what stood out for you about how this all went down?
2: You know, the first thing that I saw was the headline of Macklemore drops out of Ed Sheeran tour. It's like, wait, what is happening? Like, just Macklemore and Ed Sheeran sharing a headline together was already like a little bit startling. And I think it kind of makes this like perfect headline fodder of like, oh, everybody has an opportunity to make a joke about Macklemore and Ed Sheeran. And it has all these things. And it's also so, you know, kind of like along the lines of what Jay was saying, it's so nakedly transparent that this is somebody being silenced for making a measured statement, for saying free Palestine on stage, to then immediately be taken like off of this massive, you know, this big tour, this big money thing. Like, it is so obvious from the outset as to what is happening here. And I think for a lot of people, it is this sort of waking up moment of, oh, this has been happening this whole time and I haven't seen it. And it's just so like, you know, it's on this huge stage and suddenly somebody says free Palestine and they're not invited back. And it's like, wait, hold on, what's happening here?
1: Mm-hmm. I think it's really worth sitting with the idea that, like, McLemore saying free Palestine is not a new phenomenon. It's a thing that he's been doing literally for years on stages at this point. And so Jay's point about, like, what did Ed Sheeran think was going to happen either before he had McLemore come on the tour or after he kicked him off, that is a bit of a mystery, and I want to return to that. But, Sarah, maybe we can situate ourselves a little bit in who Robert Kraft is, right? Because he's been leading, maybe, shall we say, the ban against McLemore in venues. He's told Rolling Stone that he specifically said about his venue, but there's some sort of reporting about the idea that these venues have been in contact with one another. So far, McLemore is banned from 7 stadiums in the U.S. For those who might not be familiar with Robert Kraft, who is Robert Kraft?
3: Yeah, it's a great thing to discuss at this point. I mean, I think that, you know, as we all know, he is the billionaire owner of this venue, right? But I think that there's a little more there, right? Like, this is someone who has a really proven track record of giving money to AIPAC and very vocally supporting Israel. You know, despite the fact that he says that, you know, he's supporting both sides, you know, I don't know what supporting both sides looks like when Netanyahu is calling you the most loyal friend to Israel, right? I think that, you know, like a lot of other, you know, we've seen a lot of, if you've been paying attention since the start of the genocide at, like, you know, who has been sort of responsible for some of these, you know, different, you know, cancellation campaigns, basically, against, you know, whether it's a celebrity or, you know, if it's Mark Ruffalo or if it's like students at Columbia, you know, there are these like sort of billionaires in the mix or very powerful and connected people who have been part of, you know, pushing for censorship and silence. I think what's interesting in this case is that Robert Kraft is like responding to everything. And I think that's the thing that feels different to me.
1: Yeah, Robert Kraft is not somebody who's normally sort of outspoken and give statements. He chose to speak about this one. Also, we should note that, like, Robert Kraft and Ed Sheeran our friends. Ed Sheeran performed at Robert Kraft's wedding, which is like maybe a helpful context to sort of understand all of this, although it does sound a little bit like we're playing Mad Libs when you say that out loud. Jay, in his statement, Robert Kraft said that he based his decision on what Macklemore said at the concert, what he claims is, quote, a broader history of anti-Semitic rhetoric and imagery that we believe has been deeply offensive and hurtful to the Jewish community. And then he goes on to talk about the actions of Hamas, a terrorist organization, and claims he's helped Palestinian groups and fought against anti-Semitism. What he's referring to there, right, is this image from 2014 where Macklemore performed and he was wearing a sort of like a gigantic kind of mask. He had a wig on with dark hair. He had a large nose on his face, and he got a lot of criticism for what appeared to be a Jewish caricature. He's since apologized for that particular moment. But what do you make of what Robert Kraft is doing, sort of connecting that, like what's happening now, to that moment?
0: Yeah, it's interesting that he frames it as a broader history of anti-Semitic rhetoric and imagery, because the evidence that we have at hand, it doesn't really show a broader history. There is this one incident that you refer to, which was legitimately problematic. It was this sort of a costume-themed event in Seattle where Macklemore put on a costume to sort of hide before his surprise appearance, and the costume, although he claims he didn't realize this, if you're familiar with anti-Semitic tropes, it definitely looked like a pretty weird caricature of an Orthodox Jewish man, or sort of like that anti-Semitic greedy merchant meme that you'll see online. Mm-hmm. And I was one of the critics at the time that was quoted in the news coverage, you know, calling him out for what was initially kind of a flippant response about it before he took in more feedback and gave a more full-throated apology. And I think it's worth noting at the time, the ADL, I have their quote here. They said, we welcome Macklemore's apology for wearing a costume that, regardless of his motives, reminded many people of an anti-Semitic caricature. We take him at his word. He didn't have any ill intent and unreservedly accept his apology. And I think that was, a pretty widespread opinion at the time. And there hasn't been any other instance since then that I'm aware of, of Macklemore saying anything anti-Semitic. And that's not to say that especially people who are seeing that picture for the first time don't have a right to be offended by it. But when Robert Kraft lumps that in with what he calls a broader history of anti-Semitic rhetoric, looking at the evidence, I can only think that he is playing that same old disingenuous game of conflating critique of the state of Israel with anti-Semitic rhetoric.
1: I think that so after that accusation of anti-Semitism, you're right to point out, I don't think I've seen other accusations of anti-Semitism against Macklemore, but people have brought up that image, you know, quite frequently, and rightfully so. Like, I think like that image was sort of like very jarring when you first saw it. And I just appreciate you saying, you know what, you were back in the Twitter trenches being like, hey, Macklemore, what is going on here? Because back in 2014, you could do that kind of thing. Nico, Ed Sheeran has come out with a statement of his own. I feel like right now we're doing the parsing of statements, which is significant to do. So this is what Ed Sheeran said. Ed Sheeran said, I'm appalled by the conflict between Israel and Palestine. The suffering and pain caused on both sides is a tragedy. He then later goes on to say, there's a reason I do not use my professional platform for politics. My audience includes young people, often children of all backgrounds. Those who come to my shows do not expect a political forum. Nico, what do you make of that statement?
2: Other than it just being like outwardly cowardly.
1: Okay.
2: You know, it feels very, I'm saying it as a joke, but I legitimately think it is a coward statement. It is this neutrality. You know, Ed Sheeran is this kind of nothing person, right? He is a nice, soft white boy that wants his shows to be a public forum where kids can be safe, as if kids aren't political, as if kids learning about the world somehow makes them unsafe. I think it's really important to talk about the fact that he says that he is culturally Irish. His dad is from Belfast. And a lot of the people that his opening band and other members of the people that have pulled off this tour are themselves Irish. And part of it is that they have this solidarity with Palestine. A lot of these Irish artists, for very specific cultural reasons. And so, like, I think him making this statement that says, you know, pain caused on both sides and all of this is just him choosing to stand in the face of oppression and say, what if I do nothing because I want everybody to be happy, especially money? And it just, it feels at the end of the day, cowardly to not do something or say something. And I think that this will ultimately harm this brand that he has of like the nice boy next door that got a bunch of terrible looking tattoos and made it good.
1: Okay. First of all, I do want to say that like when I read his statement out loud, I think there may have been a tone in my voice. And that tone in my voice is because I'm not actually entirely convinced that Ed Sheeran himself is apolitical. I think this is an artist who, number one, he's endorsed Labour MPs in the UK. Mm-hmm. He has just earlier this year, he put out a song with U2 supporting Ukraine. I've seen a picture of him wearing a Justice for Grenfell, which is like after the awful fires in the UK. So like he has at times allowed himself to get a little bit political. So Nico, Ed Sheeran's statement touches on this question of who gets to be apolitical and what topic gets to remain relatively apolitical, even though it's kind of explicitly politics. Like, can you talk a little bit about what's automatically considered political and what's not?
2: Yeah, I mean, it's so funny because when we talk about being political, it is often sort of framed as like being political as a soundbite, as a thing that people can consume, right? As a little thing on the news, it's a PR statement that you put out or whatever. When like everybody is political, and even Ed Sheeran is choosing right now to be political. He just doesn't see it that way. Hmm. You know, being political is a series of actions that you take that you put your life and your body and your work towards. You work towards something. You're willing to lose something for it. You know, you have these personal set of beliefs. Everybody is political. All of us on this call live lives that are political. I'm a trans woman in North America in 2026. You know, we all are politicized in our own way. So we are not afforded, if we ever speak up in our own defense or in defense of others, we're instantly activists and we're political. But Ed Sheeran is acting in the name of, you know, power, of capital, of blood, of all of these things. So he is making a political action. He just wants to frame it as being neutral because he wants to maintain this grasp on, you know, power and money and, you know, the spotlight and all of these things. So it is this interesting idea. I've seen this apolitical thing going around about this. And I actually think what he's doing is very political. It's just political in a way we don't see as political because we don't like to see people that side with oppressors or that stand neutral in the face of oppressors and say that, oh, well, that person's being political because they've said nothing. That is an inherently political act. He just doesn't want it to be political because it ruins the brand of this. My shows are a public forum and people don't want to talk about politics. I think they do. You can hear the reaction. When Macklemore says free Palestine and the audience erupts, that audience wants to talk about politics. They want to engage with the political world. They want to acknowledge that these things are real, that, you know, that this genocide has been ongoing for years. They want to chant free Palestine back and they want to feel safe doing so. And to not meet that moment, I think, is ultimately just cowardly.
1: Sorry, I want to go back to a thing that Nico mentioned a moment ago, which is that as we've seen all of these backing bands, opening bands, and Ed Sheeran's own backing band sort of quit the tour, I'm reminded, right, of like the relationship between Irish people and the Palestinian cause. I think like was there any surprise for you at all that having artists like Aaron Rowe and a band like Boega, having artists who are in fact Irish, ending up dropping out of the tour, was that a surprise to you at all as a reaction to this moment?
3: No, not at all. I mean, I think that there's been a pretty rich, kind of connection between the Irish and Palestinian peoples. Like, I think that there's always been like a kind of this solidarity. And I think that you've probably seen a lot of Irish artists. For example, you have Sally Rooney, very vocal on Palestine. And I think specifically when it comes to, you know, there is this, you know, groundswell of musicians who are campaigning to boycott Israel. And I think that a lot of Irish artists are part of those efforts.
1: Mm-hmm. When I think about the other artists who've dropped out, you know, like Phineas dropped out. Phineas, of course, incredibly famous for being Billie Eilish's brother, but also an excellent musician in his own right. Lucas Graham, a Danish band, they had that hit 7 Years, which was a hit, I think, I want to say like maybe 11 years ago. And I think like there is a cost, Jay, right? Like there's a cost if you are an opening musician who could use the publicity, who could use the boost of playing, you know, 20 shows, 30 shows to sold out stadiums. And Ed Sheeran is one of the biggest biggest touring acts right now. So do you want to talk a little bit about the cost it would take, right? If you are a band or if you're an artist who is opening for Ed Sheeran, how significant a sacrifice is it to say, I don't think I can go on this tour?
0: Yeah, I think it's really heartening to see it. You know, not entirely surprising, as Sarah said, you know, that these Irish acts have a certain perspective on things that would make them more likely to take this stand. But I think it's important to see, because for a long time, this has been a really effective way of establishing a chilling effect on this type of activism and speaking out this way, because especially for a smaller artist, like most of these opening acts and the backing band are, for every Robert Kraft who explicitly says, I am shutting this down because of what you said, there will be 10 more times that you just don't get a call back. You don't get an opportunity and you never hear why, but chances are it was because that door was closed because you were outspoken. And I think it's important to see how quickly almost everyone associated took that stand, because just a couple of years ago, we saw Melissa Barrera get kicked off of Scream for speaking out for Palestine, and we didn't really see her peers show solidarity with her or with Palestine. We saw one of them recently, Matthew Lillard, speak out just this month about how much he regrets not standing with Melissa Barrera at the time. But I think it's important to see just across the board people not kowtowing and people resisting that attempt to silence this advocacy, because, you know, the more that we set that example, the more that the narrative for the public watching at home is, well, if you need to work this hard to silence them, that doesn't indicate that you think the truth is on your side. And the more we can illustrate that by pushing back against it, I think it's important.
1: I should note that as we speak right now, Nico, I think my curiosity is what happens with this Ed Sheeran tour, because he has not canceled the tour as of this recording. We're talking right now on a Thursday morning. He has not canceled the next shows or any of the rest of the tour. His next show is scheduled to be in Philadelphia on Saturday night. Ed Sheeran is an artist who has, in fact, gone on tour, and just him and his little loop pedal, a guitar and a loop pedal, and filled out a whole stadium. He has been his own backing band. He's actually has more than a lot of other artists, a lot of experience doing that. Is that what that show going to look like, you think? Or do you imagine that, you know, between our conversation now and Saturday, something might kind of radically shift?
2: I'm really curious to see what happens with that. You're right. I mean, it could just as easily be him alone up there on stage. It could be, look, I'm sure there's any number of people who are willing to throw their scruples and morals to the wind in order to jump on this tour right now, which would be a really hard move for anybody unless they're already, like, quote unquote, canceled for whatever reason. You know, so I'll be very curious to see what happens going forward. One thing that I do hope is that, like, and I've seen a lot of other people talking about this as well, is like, you know, and Macklemore has said this in his statements of the conversation should actually be on Palestine. It shouldn't really be on Macklemore. It shouldn't really be on Ed Sheeran. It should be on Palestine. Like, we have an opportunity to do that. So, like, while we're thinking about what happens going forward for Ed Sheeran, I also think, like, what happens going forward for these public statements of solidarity with Palestine, with people that have been silenced, as Jay was saying, and, you know, like, we didn't let Kneecap into the country because of this. So, you know, like, what
1: you're talking
2: changes?
1: About Canada. Canada literally did not let the band Kneecap into the country because of exactly this. Yes, the Irish band Kneecap.
2: Yeah, sorry, I should have clarified. But, you know, Ed Sheeran will be fine. He's a cisgender heterosexual white man in the world. He will be just fine. Zero consequences, I'm sure. But I am curious as, like, what changes around all this.
1: I will say that here's something I've been thinking about a lot, Sarah, as I sort of, maybe this is like the place for us to land this conversation, is about a year ago, I think it was September 2025, you know, Jerry Seinfeld said that the words Free Palestine, saying the words Free Palestine was akin to being a supporter of the Ku Klux Klan. Like, that was the comparison that he made. He compared saying Free Palestine to, like, literal actual hate speech. And we cut to a year later, right? Here we are now. And Macklemore said Free Palestine. Ed Sheeran drops him from the tour. And the person who gets the blowback, in fact, is Ed Sheeran. You know, the internet has kind of really come for Ed Sheeran at this moment. You're the editor-in-chief of The Key, which is a publication from the Palestine Festival Literature. You've been reporting on Palestine for years. When you look at this moment and how this story is playing out, what is the significance of this moment, do you think?
3: I mean, I feel really mixed, right? Because if you really zoom out and you think about it, the controversy that we're litigating is whether or not it's okay to say that Palestinians should not be slaughtered by the thousands, right? So we, as a culture, we are having these big public arguments about, is it okay to say that mass murder and an elimination campaign against a group of people, that it's okay to say something about that, right? Which has its own absurdity, particularly when the U.S., which is where I am, I'm sorry for any anti-Canadian rhetoric I might
1: All right.
3: ever.
1: Yeah.
3: I think my track record is fine. Yeah. But, you know, I here in the U.S., you know, just as this news broke, like Trump approved, you know, $2.8 billion for a weapons deal for Israel, right? So, you know, we are not only giving the green light on this. And by the way, this is like the one of the, you know, bipartisan issues, Democrats and Republicans, you know, obviously that's changing a lot amongst, I mean, both Republicans and Democrats in actuality, but like there has always been this sort of status quo on the issue of Palestine. So I think on the one hand, it's very fascinating to see sort of this big kind of like it feels like a huge tide shift, right? Like it feels like there is this like sort of big thing that's happening, but you know, we need to put that in perspective of the last few years. You know, you had protesters shutting down London and other big cities and other places in the world. You have people who've been jailed and have been, you know, rounded up and prosecuted for speaking out on Palestine and for protesting. And I think what I worry about is that we're going to keep getting stuck on this, we're stopping at Free Palestine and then we're not going beyond that. We're not having discussions about, well, what does it mean when foreign aid by the billions is being used to, murder civilians, when that, in fact, we have in the U.S., we have laws that are meant to be enforced to make sure that U.S. money is not being used to do that. Obviously, we know that those laws are not really enforced, so, or they're very rarely enforced. So I think that on the one hand, I think that it's great that like
1: the
3: public opinion is
1: this.
3: Shifting.
1: Yeah.
3: Yeah, that people are engaging, but then how many Palestinians are going to be left by the time that we're ready to talk about what you actually do to solve the situation? And that's the thing that haunts me, to be honest.
1: I think that's a powerful place to leave it. I really appreciate all your insights, and I'm going to sit with that for a moment, but I also appreciate all of you coming on the show today. Thank you so much for being here today.
2: Thanks for having us.
1: Of course. Thank you all. Sari Yassin is editor-in-chief of The Key, an online publication from the Palestine Festival of Literature. Jay Smooth is a veteran hip-hop broadcaster and culture critic. Nico Stratus writes the newsletter Anxiety Shark and is the author of the book The Dad Rock That Made Me a Woman. My name is Alamin Abdul Mahmoud. This show is called Commotion. We will be back tomorrow. We'll see you then. Have a good day.
4: That was Commotion. Coming up, it's In the Studio from the BBC. Conversations with some of the world's most creative minds.
5: Welcome to In the Studio from the BBC World Service with me, Neil McCarthy. In cultures all around the world, rituals mark the turning of the seasons. There's Holi, India's festival of colour. There's Hanami in Japan, where the cherry blossom comes. And sometimes these festivals cross-pollinate, like Jack in the Green here in England. It's ancient and modern, rural and urban, all at once. And today, with a face painted green, I'm following its life cycle.
6: Mr. Jack defies words, because he is just the spirit of summer. That great, great man of leaves who twirls and dances. But we'll slay him this afternoon.
5: On the first Monday in May, Jack, the great twirling man of leaves, is the driving force behind a merry riot called Jack in the Green. It's a folk festival in Hastings, on England's south coast, and Jack's arrival heralds the change of the seasons.
7: The sap is rising, as it were. I'm beginning to sort of feel that energy sort of coming now.
5: I'm with local journalist Andy Helmsley, who's also a guardian of the Jack, otherwise known as a bogey.
8: We're up at near the castle on the sort of the crown of Hastings, really, looking down on the beach and the amusement arcades, and the Harbour Arm and the Shore Fleet are down there, and then to the left the old town. But in a few days' time, this is all going to start looking very different. It's quite quiet today.
7: It will. It's quiet today, but it'll really build up over the weekend, and it'll reach its sort of climax on Monday the 4th, which is the day we'll be holding our big sort of procession around the town, and the jack will be released from the Fisherman's Museum down there below us, going through the streets of the town, and then coming up not far from where we're sitting now, up on the West Hill, where there'll be an afternoon of dancing and celebrations, and at the end of that afternoon, the jack will be slain to release the spirit of summer.
5: Over the weekend, Morris dancers have started to mill about in town with their tinkling bells. Giants have been spotted on the high street. The pubs are filling up, and there's a growing air of expectation. In a secret location, Jack's tall wooden frame is dressed with thousands of rhododendron leaves, ribbons, a smiling green mask, and a mighty floral crown. Andy, meanwhile, prepares for his own transformation into Bogey, Jack's mischievous woodland spirit.
7: Well, I take myself to the woods on what is May Day Eve. Not just any woods, but those that encompassed me as a child. I'm sitting with my back against a European beech tree, looking up into this amazing tapestry of bright, brilliant emerald-coloured leaves. The sun's shining, it's dappling through the leaves and the branches. The childhood versions of myself flickering through the shifting light and branches. I've returned to the place that always contained me, on the threshold of what became the most significant time of the year for me. And today, before all the madness and intensity of Jack in the Green as it unfolds over the weekend, I just wanted to come here and reflect on what it's really about, you know, the spirit of nature, the spirit of the green man, and the amazing power that trees give off, that they are, in fact, in the presence of living beings here.
9: Up through the alleyways of the old town. Gosh, I'll have to go through this sideways. I see a man covered in green from head to toe. I think it's Andy. Oh, mate.
7: How's it going, boy?
9: Good, good, good, good, good. I don't think I've ever really had an 8 o'clock.
7: Are you clock
9: 8 o'clock beer. But it feels like a good time to start.
7: It is. It is a good time to start.
9: When you put on your costume today, how did that feel?
7: Familiar.
9: It looks like an old friend, that costume, you know?
7: Yeah, it's a really old... Again, this is like... This was as old as I've been bogeying, so about 35, 36 years.
9: And you stitched all the leaves on?
7: Yeah.
9: Cloth leaves, yeah.
7: Yeah, just cut out from various charity shop finds. Or we take the road here, I think it's...
9: Yeah.
7: So this is where we're walking down now. The jack will be coming up in a couple of hours' time.
5: Assembled outside the Dolphin pub at 8:15 a.m. is a party of bogeys.
7: Morning, boys.
5: All in suits of leaves and green faces.
7: That's Spidey, lovely to see you, mate. How's it all going, chaps? All right? You all right, Kane?
10: All good.
7: Lovely to see you, mate.
10: Yeah, good to see you, mate.
7: Good lad. It's quite a mild morning, isn't it?
10: It's all right.
7: Yeah, the bogeys are essentially Jack's protectors on the day. They look after him from the moment he's actually born on the day to the moment we escort him down to be killed on the stage at the end of the day. So we make sure no one comes near him, tries to take leaves from him. There's a lot of a lot of mischievous energy about the bogeys. They're running around. They're the link to the crowd. They're interacting with the crowd. They're greening the faces of children who the kids shriek with laughter. It adds to the atmosphere. There's lots of theories as to how we came about. But then when you look at different cultures throughout Europe, there's entities in celebrations that look very, very much like us. We're dressed from head to toe in green leafy rags, our faces, hands, literally everything, all our body parts are greened up with green face paint. So yeah, we are pretty much living embodiments of the green man spirit in some ways.
9: How long have you guys been there? Have you been bogeys?
11: Maybe 40 years.
12: I've probably been a bogey for about 25.
9: Do you remember the early ones? Were they very different?
11: Very vaguely. Yeah, it was a lot smaller. A
13: lot less to organise.
14: People just look, and they were, there was no crowds lining the street. People just look, and what's this? Who are these bunch of weirdos going out? And yeah,
13: they're definitely switched on now, aren't they, people?
15: Like I say, it's really involved. It's grown, isn't it?
16: Oh, over the years,
15: yeah.
17: Village copper,
18: long time no see.
17: Love, when we can
18: it
17: have,
18: must be that time of year.
17: When we
18: again.
17: Can have that love child.
18: Well, it's got four.
5: Jack waits impatiently inside the Fisherman's Museum, whilst the crowd gathers.
7: But people just in Hastings seem to. It's quite an eccentric town. It's a town full of characters, and people love to dress up and just have a good time and. And just for the sake of it, really.
19: There's always been a ripped fat man with a drum in the procession, and then there wasn't for a couple of years, and I was asked to resurrect it, so here I am.
5: Every shade of face paint, but mostly green, corsets and masks, ivy wreaths, antlers, feathers and animal heads. Some are dressed as mushrooms. There are giants, mermaids, chimney sweeps, milkmaids.
20: Come every year?
21: We come every year because the milkmaids weren't being represented, and Jack the Green is a milkmaid at Sweets Festival.
20: Originally, wasn't it?
21: Originally, yeah. So, you know, got to have the milkmaids. And so many people don't realise that. They just think, oh, it's a big pagan festival. But no, it started in the cities. It was a very urban tradition.
5: This tradition started centuries ago as part of the Chimney Sweeps May Day celebrations. The Jack was paraded through the neighbourhood as a burst of green rebellion after a winter choked in soot. The custom faded, but has been revived and reinvented over the years.
22: Please, may we pass?
17: Oh, yes, you may.
22: Anyone
17: with a beer horn gets in.
5: Beer fairies quench the bogey's thirst with long horns brimming with ale. They're the only ones allowed into the Fisherman's Museum with the Jack before he's set free.
17: I'll go and say hello to the boys. I've not actually been in there yet.
23: Yeah.
17: Oh, cheers. Oh. Hello, mate.
23: Hi, mate.
17: Hi, Bogey. How you doing? Good luck.
23: I would just call it a quickening. Oh. The mood starts to build and the guys start to play the drums and, you know, maybe a little bit of an altered state of consciousness. We find ourselves busting to get out there and, you know, the tension gets immense towards the end, you know?
17: Feels like it's going to be a good one. Yeah.
24: We'll make it good.
17: Yeah.
5: Green smoke from a flare escapes through the letterbox and envelops the crowd as the atmosphere intensifies.
17: Traditional! Are you here for any particular reason? Do you want to meet Jack? Are you going to be good?
5: Suddenly, Jack flies out of the museum doors, followed by the bogeys. A giant dancing cone of leaves in a vortex of green barrel-chested bodies and smoke.
25: This is the most magical moment, when Jack is released, when we wake him up, when he's been sleeping in the fishing museum. This is the moment!
5: Artists Jane Wildgoose and Andrew Cotting have been part of the procession for decades. Jane has antlers and a crown of foliage. Andrew has horns, the loud kind.
26: It's the birth of a wild beast almost as it spills out of the Fisherman's Museum. And it's about 10 feet tall, and it's whirling. It feels like an organic force of nature, which needs to be tamed. So in amongst this wall of seething, moving, undulating evergreen, there's a crown of flowers. It tends to be quite brightly coloured. So you're looking at the crown and you're seeing this thing. It's like an apparition coming at you.

0: And you're wearing your fabulous outfit.
1: Yes, we had to go back home and put some braces on because it fell down.
0: The skirt is looking wonderful now. It's a living, breathing thing.
1: Yeah, it's nice for it to be out.
2: As well as the liminal, there's a feeling of community here.
3: You get out there and you start to see people that you see every year. People that you think of as friends, but you only ever see them once a year.

0: Howlers troop.
1: And so the happy procession wends its way through the narrow streets of the old town. Jack's leading the parade. Bogies take turns to dash underneath, to get inside, and bring it to life, spinning and dancing.
2: So one of the rules is, to be a bogey, you have to be invited. Be a bogey, that's it, you're not going to be one forever. So a lot of us is father and son, so my old man's on the drums over there, you met him earlier. There's a lot of sons that are in the group now.
3: But you come down from London?
2: Yeah, from London. We come down for the weekend.
3: Nice.
2: We come down and see our friends. And it, you know, if it wasn't for these guys, we, you know, they make it for us.
3: Special.
2: You know, that's the spirit for me anyway.
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4: The children at this just captivate me because their faces, they are just kind of, what?
3: Also, the bystanders are part of it almost.
4: Bystanders
3: no one's
4: are
3: behind a railing.
4: It's absolutely like, part of it. Well, you know, because you've been a bystander.
3: Yeah.
4: And you know that. That's the thing, I think that is the thing that's so beautiful about it. It's the whole town. It's invested in this. Everyone turns out for it. Everyone is joyful.
5: It's a celebration of community. It's a celebration of difference. I mean, for me, it's a celebration of things that aren't necessarily monotheistic. You know, as an atheist, as somebody that I guess I look back towards, you know, the more paganistic, the more earthy aspects of culture. They're the things that are coming together. They're being reinvented all the time. So you sense that each year there will be a new kind of troop, a new group of people that will kind of join in. They jump into the procession and get involved. So in that sense, I it feels like a living tradition that's evolving all the time. And that gives you a real sense of hope.
1: Folklorist Simon Costin of the Gay Bogey Troupe has been coming here since the early days. Today he's wearing ram's horns and cloven hooves, naturally.
6: This is more important to me than Christmas in many ways, just because it kick-starts the year, the energy that this event has, and the joy and all that. It's so palpable, and I can just feed off that for the rest of the year.
3: Yeah. But what's interesting is there's a kind of reinvention of folklore as well.
6: Yeah, totally. So this was re-established. It was the Victorians stamped it out originally.
3: Yeah.
6: Because they're a bunch of killjoys. And then Keith Leach re-established it in 1983, knowing the reports of Jack in the Green having happened in Hastings. So, and it's like all folklore events and seasonal customs, they mutate and change. It's not a static thing. Because things like the Lord Mayor's Show that are state-sanctioned are just the same thing every year.
3: Formalised.
6: Yeah, very formalised, whereas this has a life and an energy of its own.
3: Yeah.
6: And it does change, and it's very inclusive.
3: Well, you look around, and, I mean, you know, people are... you know, people with spaceman helmets, pixie ears...
6: Oh, yeah,
3: I mean,
6: which
3: everyone,
6: have nothing
3: the bystanders
6: to do with the
3: are
6: event.
3: Part of, part of
6: yes,
3: it.
6: Yes, they are. They are. Events like this are a moment of true magic, when whatever you do in your day-to-day life dissolves and you become part of this joyful community celebrating something. It's all about life. What's not to like about that?
3: Well, there's a little maypole here with girls in lilac, white and sage-coloured dresses. Oh, it's the Hastings May Queen competition.
1: And here's the May Queen, Amy.
7: If you think about the Jack being Jack Frost and being killed, you can kind of think of the May Queen of being the Queen of Summer. She's crowned, she's leafy, she's the protector of nature. It's a really beautiful tradition that's been going on in Hastings for 93 years now. Right now, we have a group of lovely young girls aged 10 to 17. There's a pole in the middle and each one of them has a ribbon and they're going over and under each other to create what's called a single plait, and they do this seven times before turning back and going the other way.
3: What do you feel on the Jack and the Green Day in Hastings?

0: my favourite day of the year. It just makes me so happy to be here. I can't help but smile the whole time. My face hurts by the end of the day. It's just amazing and beautiful, and everybody's dancing and happy and a bit drunk.
1: Having a good day. We're hanging around waiting, do a bit of dancing. Got a gammy knee. You blow your horn. Have you heard me blow the horn?
2: I haven't.
1: Do you want a private, like a lap dance?
2: I'd love a lap dance.
1: I'll give you a lap dance. Hang on.
2: Do you want
1: the Grand Old Duke of York, or would you rather have You Are My Sunshine?
2: You Are My Sunshine.
3: The procession marches to the top of a steep slope where a growing crowd eagerly awaits.
2: Jack is twirling and twirling faster and faster, and he's ringed by the bogeys. They're stopping him from going out of a circle.
3: And then, on the West Hill overlooking the English Channel, the exhausted bogeys catch their breath before the frenzied finale. Stephen is one of the new generation.
4: You know, the first few years, I would say, were quite overwhelmingly honoured, I would say, to do it. And I found myself a bit sort of, I don't know, unsure if I was doing it right or doing it wrong. Because no one can really teach you how to carry a jack. You just have to get in and go. But when I got used to it after a few years, I became, you know, my own bogey. I'm incredibly proud of what I do, and I love it, and I've made some really good friends from it as well. And we're here doing it to keep English traditions alive, really. And that's what we feel so honoured doing it, really. Taking to the streets, doing things they did hundreds of years ago again, and... You know, it's evolved into what it is now. Like, most traditions are organic, I would say.
2: It's amazing to watch you kind of go under the jack, you know, from the outside, and sort of disappear under this cone of leaves that starts swirling. What's it like on the inside?
4: It's a moment of peace. Most of us, I would say, are quite introverted, really. And it's a moment where, yes, people are looking at you, but they're not looking at me. They're looking at the jack that we're bringing alive. And you get to come alive yourself in a way that you necessarily couldn't do outside the jack, you know, dancing, spinning around. And it's a really good thing to, it's like a mask, really. And all we care about, really, is not ourselves and what we look like. It's bringing the jack alive for everyone else, really. And we try really hard and take that really seriously.
5: And we have been delighted to be welcoming other cultures, national song and dance, into our family.
2: How's it going, Spider?
1: Spunky, too many S's, too many bogeys with their name beginning with S.
2: Yeah.
1: No, it's quite going great. In all the years we've actually held it on the West Hill, this is the busiest. I would estimate about 18,000 people on it. And it's absolutely fantastic. It's warm, but not too warm. And people just enjoying themselves, you know, and it's all going to plan. So. Yeah. You're obviously hanging around for the sleighing, aren't you?
2: Of course, yeah. Because that's the end of the...
1: This is it.
2: The arc, right? That's the...
1: Little does Jack know, he's standing up there, all happy. Little does he know his life is going to end real soon.
2: Yeah.
1: Ready for next year, you know? He gives up his spirit and his leaves to give everybody a good summer. A fertile year, you know? Does that make sense? Yeah.

0: final stage, which happens around, you know, 4 p.m. and then we lead him down to be slain. The Jack will reach the stage with the bogeys. The bogeys will crouch down quietly with the Jack in the centre of the stage, and then RX men, Morris, will perform again a circular dance around the Jack, which has a very slow, mournful tune. It called The Rose. And it's quite moving, actually. So, and the crowd are very, very quiet and silent. Once the music stops, the last note of the music stops, then we come forward and we start stripping off leaves, you know, from the Jack. And then it's just like the whole stage is surrounded by a sea of thousands of people who all want a leaf from the Jack, so we're throwing leaves out into the crowd. Everyone's cheering, and it just explodes into this sort of this amazing feeling of in intense goodwill and happiness, really. Spirit of the summer, and I think very much for them, the Jack, although he's ceremonially been slain, he lives on through them taking home the leaves, and they really believe that the leaves, they'll keep the leaves for until the next year, in the belief that it'll bring them luck and good fortune. It always is quite a solemn moment, especially when you take the frame of the Jack away from the hill. We whisk him away quite quickly afterwards. And the natural sort of frame, it looks like you're carrying a body away, and like there's about three bogeys on each side, almost acting as pallbearers. So you're carrying the frame of the Jack, his spirit's flown out with all the leaves, and you carry him back to a garden nearby. And he's put away, and then it's the start of summer, and the Jack will die down in the winter, and he'll be born again in the spring, and that's it for another year.
1: When the crowds finally drift away from the West Hill, there isn't a leaf left on the grass. Jack has worked his magic. The past speaks to the present, vibrant and irrepressible. And the present shouts back.
2: How long before the green disappears from your cheeks?
3: I'll probably shower and wash my face tonight, but then the green goes into yellow, and you do look a bit jaundiced for like 2 or 3 days afterwards.
2: It's like the deathly look.
3: Yeah. It's a slight yellowing, but yeah, it's what it is, isn't it?
1: You've been listening to In the Studio from the BBC World Service with me, Neil McCarthy.
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5: 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I'm Saroja Coelho, and you're listening to CBC Radio 1. 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
6: 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When Joshua Barbeau proposed to his girlfriend, she was dying. 10 years later, Joshua was still grieving her death. Then he stumbled upon an AI for grief. With just a short writing sample and a prompt, the program enabled him to make a chatbot of his lost love. But what happens when we allow AI companies to manage something as deeply human as grief?
4: He landed on Project December and had the idea to make a bot of Jessica.
11: Not sure where that idea came from. It felt like lightning in a bottle. It came to me from out of the ether. And as soon as that idea popped into my head, I could not let it go.
4: The process of creating a custom bot with Project December was shockingly simple.
11: I just wrote, "You are Jessica, the ghost of my dead fiance," a few other details about who she was, and that was it.
4: He gave it a sample of Jessica's writing and pressed enter. Then there's a blinking cursor. It's Joshua's move.
11: I just say, "Jessica, is that you?" And she says, "Yes, who else do you think it would be?" And I'm like, "Well, you died."
6: 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It's Canada's most prestigious competition for new short fiction. The CBC Short Story Prize is on. 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
12: From CBC News, the world is sour. I'm Neil Kumar. U.S. President Donald Trump may call it laughable, but Prime Minister Mark Carney sees closer relations with Europe as essential if Canada will remain a prosperous and sovereign nation. Jennifer Yoon has more on Carney's pitch to the European Parliament.
13: We are not fair-weather allies.
14: Prime Minister Mark Carney drawing on the deep ties between Canada and the European Union as he addresses members of the EU Parliament, making the case that Canada and Europe must band together to weather today's volatile geopolitical tides.
13: This is about sovereignty, our ability to live as we wish. It's about the freedoms we must fight for every day, the ability to withstand shocks.
14: And the way he's hoping to do that, through what he calls an alliance for the future that would broaden the economic and social ties between Canada and Europe. The European Parliament responding with a standing ovation. But the details still need to be hammered out. Carney promising he'll bring back details to Ottawa for a series of debates.
13: There will be a vote in the Canadian Parliament for the final structure of the alliance.
14: Jennifer Yoon, CBC News, Ottawa.
12: As Mark Carney pitches diversification overseas, some Canadian companies are listening and searching for new customers in new places. Kayla Hounsell has more on how Canadian firms are getting creative.
15: At Mally Industries in Dieppe, New Brunswick, they're used to creating products to respond to emergencies. They make ambulances. But now the 80 people who work here are being forced to respond to an emergency of a different kind, the trade war. The company had been doing nearly half of its business in the U.S., but that's dried up almost entirely. Now it's making up for that in less than a year, unveiling a brand new vehicle for prospective clients in Quebec and Alberta.
16: And it can be done, but it requires a lot of human capital.
15: Ian Lee has been teaching strategy at Carleton University's Sprott School of Business for 35 years.
16: The threat of competitive attack, the threat of loss of markets, that is the driver to innovate.
15: Kayla Hounsell, CBC News, Halifax.
12: A judge has ordered the Trump administration to provide at least 30 days' notice before any work is done on Washington, D.C.'s Kennedy Center for the Arts. Earlier court rulings have said it can't be closed or renamed without approval from Congress. The center's Trump-appointed board did close it, saying the building is unsafe and needs renovations. House Minority Leader Hakeem Jeffries says Democrats will continue to oppose the changes.
17: I'm confident that one way or the other, whether it's legislatively or whether it's legally in the courts, we're going to stop the president from another vanity project and waste of taxpayer resources in the context of the Kennedy Center.
12: Trump has said that if his name isn't added, the building will likely be demolished. Buckingham Palace is disputing controversial claims made in a book about King Charles, originating from the brother of late Prince Diana. Experts are saying in the memoir that it accuses Charles of saying Diana would soon be forgotten after her fatal car crash in 1997. Anna Cunningham reports.
18: Earl Spencer claims his former brother-in-law, then Prince Charles, sounded giddily elated, like a lottery winner, on the day Princess Diana died. Royal correspondent Robert Hardman covered the funeral for the Daily Mail in 1997 and says he witnessed something different.
19: It doesn't ring entirely true to me.
18: Buckingham Palace responded to the claim that days after Diana died, Charles said, "Rest assured, we'll forget her soon enough," saying His Majesty is mindful that the pain of fraternal grief can cloud reason, affect judgment, and colour memory. Julian Payne, the King's former communications secretary, says on the 20th anniversary of Diana's death, it was clear how Charles felt.
20: He was absolutely emphatic that we were to respect her memory and not undermine it in any way.
18: The palace is yet to respond to these latest allegations. Anna Cunningham, CBC News, London.
12: And that is The World This Hour. For CBC News, I'm Neil Kumar.
5: 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Coming up next, it's the Health Report from Australia's Radio National.
21: Norman.
22: Yes?
21: If I had to guess.
22: Yes.
21: I'd say that you're someone who counts your steps every day. Am I right?
22: Partially.
21: Okay.
22: I might have been, I might be known to have checked the little app on my iPhone now and again to see what I've done each day.
21: Do you carry it all the time though?
22: Well, when I cycle, it's usually in my pocket. Probably should be in my backpack, but it's in my pocket. So I get satisfaction out of cycling because somehow the movement in my next to my thigh probably amplifies the number of steps I'm doing.
21: Oh my gosh.
22: So it makes me feel a lot better.
21: So you do care, is the takeaway.
22: So I do about 12,000 steps on my bike. I don't know if that's relevant or not, but anyway.
21: So the whole 10,000 steps per day, that number has been bandied about for quite a while.
22: We've actually undermined it on the Health Report, suggesting that it doesn't need to be 10,000, might need to be less, but or fewer, I should say, to be grammatically correct. But there seems to be an extra element to that as well.
21: Oh, yes. It's all about pace. There's a lot of nuance in all of this, and we are covering that on today's Health Report. I'm Priya Alexander on Wurundjeri Land.
22: And I'm Norman Swan on Kaurna Land. Also on the show, we're covering cerebral palsy, much misunderstood condition which has variable levels of disability. Kids tend to get diagnosed it not necessarily at birth, but after birth, as the kid grows up, with various degrees of muscular deformity, sometimes intellectual disability. Mysterious disease in many ways, and the genetics may be elucidating some of the causes.
21: And people might have seen results of a heart drug trial for cholesterol, lipoprotein little a, which we've covered on the Health Report before. The trial hasn't delivered the results that everyone had hoped for, and so we cover what it all means.
22: Coming up on What's That Rash? Should you make mouthwash part of your brushing routine or forget about that extra step? And in news, the American College of Obstetrics and Gynaecology has instituted guidelines on an issue that I think I first covered 20-odd years ago and you and I covered quite recently.
21: Yes, so this is basically this big body in the United States has strengthened the recommendation for salpingectomy, which is removal of the fallopian tubes, for the prevention of ovarian cancer. Now, you did cover this. I'm about to give you some kudos, Norman Swan.
22: Yeah.
21: You did cover this story last year, and my husband was operating with an anaesthetist who said, oh, I've just seen this big update from the US, and Will said this was covered on the health report 12 months ago. We were all over it, or you were.
22: Indeed. And if you're a long-term listener, you heard my story from Canada with the gynecologist who actually instituted this. So this is the idea here is not that you should go in deliberately to remove the tubes, but when you're already in there, say doing a sterilization procedure.
21: Or a hysterectomy.
22: Or indeed an appendectomy.
21: Yes.
22: Whip the tubes out because it's the discovery that some forms of ovarian cancer start in the fallopian tubes and spread to the ovaries. So they're actually not ovarian cancer, they're fallopian cancer, which spreads to the tubes. Remove the tubes, you prevent a significant proportion of ovarian cancer.
21: And according to ACOG, remove the fallopian tubes, reduce the risk of ovarian cancer by as much as 78%. So these updated guidelines say that obstetricians, gynecologists should routinely be removing the fallopian tubes at the time of hysterectomy. They've also said that if someone is undergoing a procedure within the peritoneal cavity, you just mentioned appendectomy, then if you're taking the appendix out and you're in there anyway, you should be removing the fallopian tubes if someone is done with their family planning, not considering pregnancy. And if someone's looking at permanent contraception, so things like tubal sterilisation where they used to occlude the fallopian tubes or partially remove the fallopian tube, ACOG are saying remove the fallopian tubes. There's enough here to show that it prevents ovarian cancer. And Norman, that's a difficult cancer to diagnose. It often presents really late with very generalised symptoms, and it can be nausea and bloating, and it can be difficult to actually pinpoint it.
22: And the prognosis is still not great. It's improved a lot, but it's still not great. So if you can prevent it, it's really good. And I think that when we covered it recently, the issue here was that if you are doing a general surgical procedure in the abdomen, you might have to teach surgeons, how to remove those tubes. But, you know, this is important. But our own college doesn't have such a guideline.
21: Yes, so the Royal Australian New Zealand College of Obstetricians and Gynaecologists, or RANSCOG, they don't have a position statement like this yet. And Norman, I just wonder this, because when you broke that story last year, when I was a listener and a co-host of the Health Report, I thought, gosh, if I go and get my appendix out because it's inflamed and I have appendicitis and I have to touch wood, as I say this, that's the rule of doctors, you must touch wood. Mm-hmm. I would want my fallopian tube. Yeah, great. You're also slightly superstitious, if we're honest. We have our weird things, both of us.
22: I'm walking around the table three times. Carry on, as you were.
21: Oh dear. Sorry.
22: Having your appendix out. So you've got to put a gun to the head of the surgeon.
21: I would really strongly advocate and say I'm done with family planning. It was never offered to me after my second C-section, but I was still, I think, 30 at the time after my second child. But I just wonder how likely it is that a general surgeon in Australia, and perhaps you can write into us and tell us, would agree to take my fallopian tubes out. Are we really behind America at the moment in this realm?
22: Well, if they're concerned, they could always call the gynecology registrar in to do the operation for them.
21: Yeah, that's not always that easy. These people, we've just done a story on training doctors and the weaknesses in terms of workforce. So hopefully, someone's available.
22: Yeah. So next story is about something that there's been a lot of discussion about. In fact, there was a Four Corners about it recently, which is the impact of high impact sports on head injury and CTE.
21: So CTE is, of course, chronic traumatic encephalopathy. And I think this is all very timely because this week, the first ever NFL game is being played in Melbourne. And preceding that game is actually the International Sports Concussion Conference. How aptly timed, don't you think?
0: Absolutely.
21: Now, we are, of course, talking about CTE, which is this entity that I think Norman has had a lot more exposure. I think you'll probably agree in recent times.
0: There are psychological effects of CTE. There are higher than average suicide rates associated with CTE. And the question, you know, there's a question about cause and effect. And in Australia, we have a brain bank where people have donated their brains very generously, their families have agreed to that, to be able to study the brains of people who've actually been involved in high impact sport. And a paper was presented to this conference based on former rugby league players.
21: Yes, so they've done an examination of 150 brains in people who had played contact sports and found that 31 rugby league players have been diagnosed with CTE, which is a post-mortem diagnosis. Is that fair?
0: Yeah, there's no way of diagnosing it in life, really.
21: They've looked at what's happened to these brains, and what they've basically found is that these people who were playing professional sports in particular, who had a higher risk of exposure to head impacts, had a higher risk of CTE. And it wasn't necessarily predicted by concussion history. So even without a necessarily formally diagnosed concussion, there appears to be this risk of CTE.
0: Earlier on this year in July, the British Medical Journal published a study equivalent in National Football League, American football players, finding quite high levels of CTE in that group as well. And in fact, the people who were in that study, interestingly, were in the era where they used hard helmets, where the helmets didn't provide any cushioning against. Because one of the things that's thought to cause this problem is not, and this is why it's interesting that it wasn't associated with concussion, is the shaking of the head.
21: Yes.
0: So it's a bit like in a car accident, you know, a high-speed impact, it's the shaking of the head rather than necessarily the banging of the head that can cause multiple little hemorrhages and damage. And therefore, in a high-impact sport, the shaking of the head might be, you know, from the shaking of the brain, I should say, is part of the story here in terms of the injury that's created. There's also an open question as to whether new designed helmets, plastic helmets with foam and so on, mitigate that risk, and the jury is out on that. And of course, rugby league players generally don't wear any helmets. So the story continues here, and it's quite a disturbing story. But the one caveat that I would place on this is that it's not a random sample of people playing those sports.
21: Explain that.
0: So what I mean is, people who've donated the brains to the brain banks. And what we're not sure about is whether or not families where there were psychological problems, mental health issues, maybe even self-harm, are more likely to donate brains than people who have had a more happy experience post-playing. And so because we don't have a way of diagnosing this in life, and therefore you're able to do a study of hundreds, if not thousands, of players, and you're relying on these donated brains, it may be a biased sample towards CTE. And therefore, ascribing cause and effect is awkward or difficult.
21: I think this is a very interesting area because I've got two young children who play sport, and there's huge discussions, Norman, at school with parents on, are you going to let your child play a contact sport where they might have head knocks or sustain a concussion? And I think there's enough now for people to be questioning all of this and risk reduction. And we talk about putting, you know, sunscreen on your children to change their health trajectory, reduce their risk of skin cancer. And I feel like the same lens is now on head knocks, the sport your child chooses, and what risk are you willing to accept? So I agree with you, there is some grey here, and I know that there are people doing research in different spaces, but there's something in the head knocks, it seems, perhaps.
0: Perhaps. And just to create balance in this discussion, one of the risk factors, and it's a consistently discovered risk factor for dementia, particularly Alzheimer's disease, is traumatic brain injury. So that's more than just a head knock, and that's more than just playing a contact sport. Somebody who has had a traumatic brain injury, and concussion is part of that. Is part of that. But the more severe the injury, the more frequent the injury, the more likely you are to develop dementia. And what the overlap is there with CTE is not entirely clear. So this is a discussion and a conversation and an issue that requires further elucidation. And until those samples in brain banks are much broader, we can never be sure. And ideally, we want a better diagnostic process in life, which we don't have yet.
21: Finally, in the news,
0: it's a very sad story, this.
21: It is actually a tragic story, and we are referring to the very tragic death of Connor Dean in 2024. And Connor was a six-year-old child who had a history of Down syndrome, who died during a procedure which required a general anaesthetic. And there is quite a lot to this story, but essentially Connor was under the care of a paediatrician. Connor had a very restricted diet and some suspected and confirmed nutritional deficiencies, and the paediatrician and dietitian together had suggested certain supplements, including a multivitamin.
0: Which, in fact, the parents had been giving him, but there was a problem with the multivitamin.
21: Yes, and so if you look at the Queensland Coroner's report, there's quite a bit of detail in this, but the multivitamin that the parents had used in the kind of preceding time didn't contain vitamin C. And the paediatrician who was looking after Connor says that, you know, they felt it was misleading, that this product, which was labelled as a multivitamin, was lacking essential nutrients and vitamins like vitamin C. The manufacturer of this particular multivitamin, and we don't know the name of the brand, it's not included in the coroner's report, have, as you can imagine, come out and defended themselves and said that, you know, multivitamin products don't necessarily contain all the essential vitamins.
0: And the bottom line here is the child died of scurvy.
21: Yes, a vitamin C deficiency, yes. Well, that it played a factor, yes. The coroner has deduced that it played a significant role in Connor's death, and the paediatrician who's involved in the coroner's report says that if Connor had been taking vitamin C and wasn't so deficient, they believe that the outcome could have potentially been different.
0: So a word of warning there for everybody, look at the bottle. And we've already said look at the bottle many times on the health report, because you've got to watch out for vitamin B6. You don't want to be taking much of that, if any.
21: And most people don't need a multivitamin. I mean, you know, this is a different case where someone has a restricted diet and nutritional deficiencies. But I think the other takeaway is, and we say this all the time, Norman, I get asked this so often, what do you and Norman take in terms of supplements? Yeah.
0: Nothing.
21: I tell all my patients, anyone who asks me, the two questions are you and Norman actually friends? Do you get along? And the second is, what supplements do you take? And none. Neither of us take any, but we're not deficient in anything.
0: So do you say yes and yes, or do you say no and yes?
21: I actually say we are friends. Would you agree with that?
0: Yeah, I do.
21: Good. That's nice to know. But yes, a word of warning, and it is a tragic story, but yes, always check the bottle.
0: On ABC Radio National, you're with the Health Report. So Priya, you asked me at the beginning how many steps I take and whether I count them. And I kind of take a note of them, but I'm not sure that I'm obsessed with it. But a lot of people are, and the question is just how many steps you should take.
21: And it seems there's a bit more nuanced, the old this many steps per day, and it used to be 10,000. That appears to be out the window, but a lot more nuanced than I think people realise.
0: Yeah, and when you're talking, I mean, this is sort of expanding the story, but we'll come back to steps in a moment, is another issue is, you know, following the physical activity guidelines, a lot of debate around what's moderate exercise, what's vigorous exercise, does it make a difference if you do vigorous exercise versus moderate and the extra benefit? But this is really focused on steps and numbers of steps versus, if you like, the intensity, how fast you walk and so on. But I'm probably getting into tiger territory in terms of the detail about this study. Let's talk to the lead author on the study, who's Professor Emmanuel Stamatakis, who's Professor of Physical Activity, Lifestyle and Population Health at Monash University. Been on the Health Report many times before when he was at the George Institute. Welcome back to the Health Report, Emmanuel.
1: Thank you, Norman. I was at the University of Sydney, actually, previously.
0: Oh, sorry.
1: Just by the centre.
0: Fact check, fact check, fact check.
21: Emmanuel, can you just describe for us what you've done in this study? Because you've looked at step counts, but you've also looked at stepping intensity and then the potential health benefits of that. Can you just talk us through what you've done?
1: Yeah, sure. This was a UK Biobank analysis where we used accelerometry subsample.
22: And just to explain, this is about 500,000 people in Britain who very generously allowed their health, well-being, blood tests, even sometimes genetic tests to be measured and followed. And people like you are allowed to access it from overseas to do your own studies.
1: Yeah, thank you, Norman. Among those 500,000, approximately 100,000 had worn trackers, fitness trackers for 1 week on the wrist. And we analyzed about 65,000 of them. Our main interest was we wanted to understand, is it absolutely necessary to hit the 7,000 steps, which reflects the current physical activity recommendations, the 10,000 steps that has been a less evidence-based but a more popular target, or do these people who do fewer steps, they can do something, they can change perhaps the pace to get equivalent or some benefit from whatever amount of steps they are doing. So we wanted to understand what is the interplay between the amount, the step count, and the pace, the intensity of walking.
22: And what were the outcomes you were looking at?
1: The most striking and I would say perhaps most hopeful outcome was that among those people who do under 5,000 steps per day, and I should put the 5,000 steps per day into context, about 4,000 steps per day for most adults is the bare minimum number of steps to stay alive. If you're not bedridden, if you stay indoors, you sit most of the day, you work in front of your desk, you go to the bathroom, you go to the kitchen to make a cup of tea and some food, and you don't do much really, you don't get out at all, you will clock approximately 4,000 steps at a light intensity. And what is the hopeful aspect of our study is that it looks like even among those people who do very little in general in terms of total step count, by increasing the intensity, they seem to be getting pretty much equivalent risk reduction for premature mortality and mortality, death from cardiovascular disease, with those who do 5,000 to 7,500 steps per day, but at a slower pace. So the key message here is that it's not only about the number of steps we do, it's how we do them and how hard we push it during our walking.
22: The pace of steps that you were talking about was something like 80 or 90 steps per minute, something like that?
1: I would stay away from trying to convert these values of the specific pace into health advice because we are using a fairly complicated indicator of intensity. It's called peak 30 cadence. For those people who are keen to count their steps, not many trackers do it. The target should be above 100 steps per minute. This is what denotes moderate intensity.
22: So, but for all intents and purposes, is that if you're not getting out and about much, When you are walking, speed it up.
1: That's the key message. And we have done a lot of other research that shows that even bursts of high intensity activity embedded within day-to-day living, non-exercise, not gyms or runs, even short bursts lasting 30 to 60 seconds, they seem to be working miracles in terms of reductions in cardiovascular disease and diabetes risk.
22: You had more findings than this, and just quickly to summarize them, because you're saying 5,000 to 7,000 or 7,500 steps at a slow pace gives you the same protection as under 5,000 with high pace. But what happens if you're high pace at 5,000 to 7,500? And then you also found that the sweet spot, I thought, was 7,500 to 10, wasn't it?
1: Yes, in this study, 7,000 to 10,000 seem to perform the best. But in reality, we know that very well, that if we had, let's say, a study that was twice as big in terms of number of participants, we would see very clearly that 10,000, the more the better, essentially.
22: And the faster the better?
1: The faster the better. We need to put some caveats and some rail guards, because there are people who they cannot walk very fast. There are no absolute rules here. Whatever people can do, the fastest intensity, the highest pace is good enough, provided that they can stick to it, they can make it a habitual lifestyle behavior. With regards to the intensity, if we look at population-wide prevalence of walking, approximately 85% of all walking happening in the population, 85 to 90, depends on the study, is done at a light or very light intensity. So 10% of it is moderate, and only 3 to 5% is vigorous. So if we were to see population-wide health improvement benefits from more walking, if we move a little chunk of the 85% of light intensity into moderate and a tiny little chunk of the moderate into vigorous, that would be a big success and could potentially, very likely, would have measurable improvements in the health of the population, provided that these are habitual, consistent behaviors. We're not talking about people doing it for a week or a month only.
21: Emmanuel, we say these terms like moderate intensity for people and they go, well, what does that mean? I often say to patients, you know, walking briskly, feeling warm and sweaty, being able to still talk to a friend and not be completely out of breath. Is that what people are aiming for if they're turning the dial up?
1: There are different ways to define moderate and vigorous intensity for stepping in particular. If you walk very fast at a vigorous, moderate, upper moderate vigorous intensity, you will start getting out of breath. Maybe you will feel your heart pounding a bit. There is a more direct way, and I've already mentioned that, is for most adults, there, we need to acknowledge that there will be between individual variations, but for most adults, if they do their walking at above 100 steps per minute, between 100 and 130 will be moderate. If it's 130 and above, will be vigorous intensity. So these are good goals for most adults. And it doesn't have to be, again, people don't need to follow absolute rules. Whatever is the current pace, from time to time, if they can increase the pace by 10, 20%, we need to acknowledge that people may have barriers to improving their physical activity, the way they do physical activity to get the most health benefit.
22: Emmanuel, thank you very much for joining us.
1: Thank you. It's been a pleasure.
22: Emmanuel Stamatakis is Professor of Physical Activity, Lifestyle and Population Health at Monash University. Mm. So there we are. I'm going to up my pace.
21: Up my pace. Yeah, I feel like my pace is good, but I'm going to turn the dial up even more.
22: On ABC Radio National, you're with the Health Report.
21: Coming up on What's That Rash, Norman and Tegan talk about mouthwash. Could it be doing you more harm than good?
22: Priya, one of the things that we've talked about a bit over the last little while, and in fact we've talked about it a lot in the Health Report over a few years, is this form of cholesterol called Lp(a). It's really interesting, and we've been encouraging, based on the evidence, GPs to test for it.
21: I've had mine done, have you?
22: I actually haven't.
21: Haven't you? No. Oh my gosh, the amount you bang on about it, I just assumed you'd done it.
22: No, it's actually, now that you think about it, I had my cholesterol done a couple of weeks ago and
21: you should have had it done.
22: And the advantage of this is you only have it done once in your life because it's not affected by your lifestyle, but it does denote a high risk of coronary heart disease later in life.
21: So it's genetically determined, so you only need it tested once. It's worth just telling people that it does incur an out-of-pocket cost in Australia at the moment, so you have to pay for it, about $40 to $55 depending on the lab. But the question is, Norman, if you're LP,
22: if it's high, what do you do about it?
21: What do you do? Now, this is where people would have seen headlines this week. A big drug company called Novartis, they were doing their Horizon trial. They were into phase three, which is that kind of big pointy end of the trial. And they had shown that this drug that they had developed, pelacarsen, reduced the lipoprotein little A by about nearly 80% in some people in their phase two trials. Phase three, not such good news.
22: So they didn't actually improve the cardiovascular outcomes. In other words, the nasty outcomes that can come from having a raised Lp(a). So the question here is, what's going on? Is it the drug or is it the wrong target? Because there aren't many drugs, standard cholesterol drugs don't do much for Lp(a). Anyway, to get to the bottom of this, are we barking up the wrong tree or is it just the drug? We've got Dr. Nelson Wang. Dr. Wang is a cardiologist at the Victoria Heart Hospital and also is a researcher at the George Institute. Welcome to the Health Report, Nelson.
2: Thank you for having me. Delighted to be on.
22: So this drug's called pelacarsen. I mean, why I'm fascinated about this, Nelson, apart from, there's lots of reasons to be fascinated about this, is if we talk about another target in coronary heart disease, which is high-density lipoprotein. So the epidemiological evidence, it's a very similar story in some ways. The epidemiological evidence on high-density lipoprotein is if you've got a high HDL, it's protective against coronary heart disease. So that's good news. And yet, when people have developed drugs for high HDL, it's not made any difference. In fact, some of them might have even increased the risk of coronary heart disease, even when they've given an infusion of HDL.
0: So is this the same story that Lp(a) might be not the target we think it is?
2: No, I think it's the right analogy to make in the sense that there was a lot of interest in HDL cholesterol, but a lot of that evidence came from observational studies. And we don't know if modifying a risk marker means we actually improve the outcome of interest. And in this case, we're talking about heart attacks, strokes, and cardiovascular death. So when it came to the Lp(a) story, all of the evidence supporting the hypothesis comes from observational data, and a lot of the data also comes from genetic studies. Now, the data is extremely promising, and I think that's why there was so much interest and hype in development of drugs like pelacarsen.
0: To clarify the terminology for the audience, when you say observational studies, so it's not a randomized trial. It's following people with high Lp(a), and they do have a much higher risk of heart attacks and strokes than people who don't have a high Lp(a). So there does seem to be a cause and effect relationship here between Lp(a) and heart attacks.
2: Yes, that's right. And in fact, it's the genetic studies that were most promising. So genetic studies look at people who genetically determined to have a lower level of Lp(a) compared to people who are genetically determined to have a higher level of Lp(a). And across a lifetime, you see this graded relationship between high Lp(a) and high risks of heart disease. But we're talking, you know, 40, 50 years across a lifetime. And in the studies that we just talked about, the Horizon trial, this was a duration of treatment of 2.5 to 6 years. So it is possible that perhaps the duration of treatment was not long enough. It's also possible that there are other factors. So I think it's too early to really conclude that we're barking up the wrong tree. I'm still hopeful that this is the right target.
21: Nelson, these were being heralded as kind of blockbuster medications. So there's been lots of reactions, I guess, to the Horizon phase 3 trial not yielding the benefit in terms of cardiovascular outcomes. Other drug companies like Eli Lilly are making medications in this realm. Is it possible that they're also barking up the wrong tree, to borrow Norman's words?
2: It's possible. And I think that's the surprising thing about the Horizon trial. It does make everybody just pause and say, okay, let's just make sure that we are targeting the right marker. And we don't know until we have a definitive outcome study. It's also possible that perhaps we're just not treating either A, the right population, or B, treating for long enough, because we all know that the development of atherosclerosis, which is what we're trying to prevent, takes years and often decades to develop. And as I mentioned, the really promising studies that come from the genetic studies looked at the exposure to Lp(a) over a lifetime.
0: A cardiologist once said to me, the more time passes and the more we learn about atherosclerosis, the less we seem to know. But there is one thing we do know, that just in case we really undermine people's confidence in this, there's no doubt from randomized controlled trials that LDL, if it's high, the low-density lipoprotein, does increase the risk of coronary heart disease. And if you lower it with drugs, you prevent it, particularly if you go to target. No question there.
2: Yeah, that's exactly right. So I think there is just an enormous body of evidence that lowering LDL reduces heart disease. So we say LDL is causal in the development of atherosclerosis. Now, when it comes to Lp(a), we can't definitively say that yet until we have some sort of outcomes trial that shows lowering Lp(a) is linked to lower risks of heart disease.
21: Who should be getting their Lp(a) tested then, Nelson? People are listening. Oh, should I be talking to my GP about this blood test?
0: Who's... Well, they've already had it done because they've been listening to the health
21: report. I have, but then you kind of think, well, if there's nothing that I can take for it, if there's no drug available, is it worth getting tested? The argument is yes, because we can manage your risk factors even more aggressively, but who should be getting tested?
2: People are a bit divided. I mean, if you look at the American guidelines, they recommend everyone to be tested at least once in their lifetime. But there is no treatments directly targeted at Lp(a) that have been proven to reduce heart disease. So my general practice has been, if somebody has developed heart disease at an early age, or if they have a really strong family history of heart disease, then I would send them for a testing of Lp(a). And it's a simple blood test. You don't need to fast. You only need to get it tested once because, as you guys said, it's not modifiable by environmental factors to any large degree. And in that population, if it is found to be high, then I'm extra aggressive at lowering LDL, making sure their blood pressure is controlled, counseling about diabetes and smoking and exercise, etc.
22: So, Nelson, we'll wait with interest for the next trial and we'll get you on to pick it apart.
2: Thank you very much.
22: Nelson Wang is a cardiologist at the Victorian Heart Hospital and a researcher at the George Institute. So interesting, Priya. Still do the test on people who may have an indication of high risk, particularly high genetic risk, and then double down on what you know.
21: Exactly. On ABC Radio National, you're listening to The Health Report.
22: The next story is about cerebral palsy, Priya. A much misunderstood condition.
21: Yes. My husband does a lot of surgery in this space and says this all the time.
22: So these are kids who emerge. It's quite hard sometimes to diagnose it early in life. It emerges as a child becomes mobile. They have muscular imbalances, which make it hard to walk. You can have other neurological signs, such as something called nystagmus, where the eyes move. You can have speech abnormalities. In some kids, you can have developmental delay, a very wide spectrum of symptoms. Used to be thought to be due to birth trauma, and they'd blame obstetricians for
21: yes.
22: it. And work particularly in Western Australia by Fiona Stanley showed that, in fact, birth trauma is only a very tiny part of the story. Cerebral palsy is, you know, the result of something that happens during pregnancy and probably not just one thing, many things. And so this study has expanded on that to try and get a bit more specificity about cause and effect by looking at the genes that might have been discovered in cerebral palsy. And a lot of genes have been found, but which actually of those genes matter? And that's what this study got to the bottom of. It kind of reinforces that this is not about birth trauma, that it's about something else which has a degree of mystery about it. I spoke to Peter Robinson, who's professor of medical computer science at the Berlin Institute of Health at the Charité in Berlin and the Jackson Laboratory for Genomic Medicine in Connecticut.
3: About 10 years ago, a cohort of 100 children with CP, I'm just going to use the abbreviation, were sequenced. And people found apparently disease-causing variants in these genes in maybe 20 to 30% of these children. However, the mere fact that you find an apparently disease-causing mutation doesn't necessarily mean that that caused cerebral palsy.
22: So what you tried to do in this study was to see, I think there was about 500 genes that people had identified that might be associated or causative with CP.
3: The initial impetus was a study at the Shriners Children's Network, a charitable organization that treats children regardless of whether or not they can pay. Shriners has started to investigate the use of genomics to improve care for these children.
22: This is in the hope that if you could find the upstream cause in a variety of children, you might be able to develop specific therapies.
3: Some diseases that have been associated with CP can be treated. It's typically not entirely obvious right at the beginning what the diagnosis is. And so Shriners asked us to analyze the genetics of 500 children with CP.
22: So when you did that, what did you find genetically?
3: We identified a disease-causing mutation in about 72, but we were trying to say, well, if we were going to use this for clinical care, what exactly does this mean? And can I use these findings to somehow tailor the care I'm giving these children? And what occurred to me was that it seemed very likely to me that at least some of the genes that had been published in these large studies were just coincidences. And looking at the lists of genes, for some is an obvious or plausible connection because the genetic disease affects the nervous system, affects movement in some way. But for many of the genes, it was less obvious. And so basically what we did was to look at the entire literature for the genes that had been proposed to be cerebral palsy genes by previous studies. And what we found was that for many of those genes, if you looked at the literature, you could find no mention of cerebral palsy. Nobody can be sure at this point if the final list of CP-associated genes is what we said in the paper, I think it's on the order of 86. Instead, very probably there will be more, but I am certain that the number is not going to include all of the 500 genes that were published.
22: So you've come up with a much smaller group of genes that look as though they are more strongly associated with cerebral palsy, even though it might grow in time. What's the next step here? Because this reinforces the idea that cerebral palsy is not an obstetric problem. It's a problem of something happening either environmentally with the genes or the genes themselves. Can you see in those genes that you've identified possible different strategies for treating kids with cerebral palsy?
3: What I'm going to tell you is a speculation. It

0: If you start even symptomatic treatment, which include things like physiotherapy and many others, at an early age, the results are likely to be better.
1: Peter Robertson, a complicated story, Priya, but one where if they can get down to the genes that matter, you might be able to get much more specificity about treatment of individual children with cerebral palsy, in addition to the sort of surgery that your husband does.
2: On ABC Radio National, you're with the Health Report. And I'm going to leave you now with Tegan Taylor for What's That Rash?
3: Norman, I know more about your oral hygiene habits than I do about most people in my life. I know that you do...
1: Declaration, only from a distance,
3: But I know about your interdental cleaning habits. I know that you won't share a toothbrush with another human, but you don't mind if a cockroach crawls over the top of it. But I don't know whether or not you're a mouthwash guy.
1: I'm not really. I mean, I'll tell you what I do mouthwash for is I've got the European habit that if I've had an espresso or a coffee, I will have a glass of water and sort of rinse my mouth and swallow it afterwards just to prevent staining, which is what the Europeans do. But I don't use mouthwash, but I try and keep the toothpaste in my mouth for as long as possible. But that's for another story, and we'll have a link to our delving into my terrible toothbrush habits on our show notes.
3: Well, mouthwash is the topic today. Maybe I'll change your mind in this chat, Norman, because we've got lots of questions about mouthwash today on What's That Rash?
1: That's the show where we answer the health questions that simply everyone is asking.
3: Norman, we have so many questions about mouthwash, three different questions today, and they're not all the same question, which I actually find is really interesting. Chris says, I was wondering whether you had any thoughts on the effectiveness of mouthwash. Oral care is certainly very important. You've addressed this in previous episodes. Chris says, I brush, floss, use interdental brushes and mouthwash regularly. But I was wondering if there was any additional benefit in using a commercial mouthwash, of which there are many. Paul says, my wife has read somewhere on the internet that mouthwash kills the good bacteria in your mouth as well as the bad. Does your mouth actually have a microbiome worth protecting, or is the bad bacteria from food infinitely worse? And Matt says, hey, Team Rash, can you please provide some comment on one of your shows about the regular use of mouthwash having an adverse impact on the body, including the increase of blood pressure? There is so much in here, Norman. We've got a lot to cover today.
1: It's a lot. So let's rinse and move.
3: Rinse and repeat.
1: But the first science really emerged in the 17th century with the person who, well, did he invent the microscope? He certainly started using the microscope to study microorganisms, Anton van Leeuwenhoek.
3: I'm glad you said his name, Norman, because I was a bit scared of that Dutch name. But yeah, he lived near Delft, so on the water, and was looking at the water through his microscope, saw microorganisms in the water, and looked at adding different substances to the water to see what this did to these moving microbes in the water. Vinegar and brandy both immobilized or killed the organisms in the water. And then he tried doing the same sort of thing with the mouth. So he did it with his own mouth and somebody else, basically gave them a mouthwash containing vinegar or brandy, but found that there still were living organisms in the dental plaque. And so there was this sense of, okay, we have some substances that can kill microbes, but in the mouth, they sort of were able to hide. And then the hunt was on for something that would actually manage to sort of find its way in a durable enough way to kill those microbes. And they found it in the form of chlorhexidine, not Leeuwenhoek. This is some years later in the 1960s.
1: A couple of centuries later.
3: Harold Lowe in Denmark demonstrated that chlorhexidine could help prevent the buildup of dental plaque. We still use chlorhexidine today in mouthwashes. It's also like a hospital antiseptic. It's a really important antiseptic these days. So, I mean, all that to say, we now have all sorts of commercial mouthwashes on the market. They are all building on these centuries of research. The question is really, what do they do in the mouth? And then, yeah, as Matt and Paul's questions are, like, do they have side effects as well?
1: Yes. So look a little bit of the basics here. You acquire the microbiome in the mouth quite early on in life from your mother Or indeed your family. So if you're using a pacifier and you lick the pacifier when you pick it up off the floor, which is what you should not do, you are transferring your microbiome to the mouth of the baby. And that can transfer what are called carrier

0: carcinogenic bacteria to the mouth. So really
1: carcinogenic, so promoting dental caries, as in
0: caries,
1: like
0: dental decay. Yes. Yeah. So you can acquire that very early on in life. But the oral microbiome, and that's what, you know, and if you eat sugary foods, that feeds those bacteria, and then they form this very sticky plaque on your teeth, which then erodes the teeth and the form of dental decay. Really one of the commonest infectious diseases we suffer from. And the oral microbiome, though, is much more complex than that. So there are bacteria, there are fungi, there are archaea, which are very ancient forms of microorganisms, which are not fully understood, and viruses. So it's a very rich microbiome. And it's said that the microbiome changes in the mouth according to where you take it from. So the gums seem to have a microbiome of their own, as well as the general mouth and teeth and so on. We've already spoken about plaque.
1: That's crazy. So even within your mouth, there are different like neighborhoods with different populations.
0: It seems so. You know, and at its core, you want as healthy a microbiome as possible. And it looks as though the microbiome in the mouth is different from the microbiome in the gut or the microbiome in the skin. So it's a very specific environment. And people have related the health of the mouth to the health of other organs, particularly the brain. But we'll come back to that later. The questions that we've got are around mouthwash. Does adding mouthwash make a difference? And what might be the side effects?
1: Well, this has been studied. There have been quite a few research papers looking at exactly this.
0: And they don't all necessarily agree. I mean, what they do agree on is that mouthwash with, say, chlorhexidine or equivalent antiseptic, and chlorhexidine has been the best studied, can actually slow the development of dental plaque. But there are ifs and buts about that.
1: Well, the first thing I want to ask is how much additional benefit, if you're already, so Chris's question, right? Chris says, I brush, I floss, I use interdental brushes. If you're then layering mouthwash on top of that, are you actually getting much additional benefit if you're already taking quite thorough care of your teeth and gums?
0: Well, you might be reducing the benefit depending on the mouthwash that you use.
1: Reducing the benefit?
0: Yes. So Chris is doing the right stuff. So he's cleaning out the mouth. Maybe he's keeping the toothpaste, if he's listened to What's That Rash, in his mouth while he does all that work and then spitting it out.
1: But not rinsing.
0: Now, if you then mouthwash after that and the mouthwash does not contain a lot of fluoride, then you could be losing the fluoride that you've gained from the toothpaste. So there are two solutions to that. If you really want to use, at the end of What's That Rash, you really want to use mouthwash, is ideally you want to use a fluoride-containing mouthwash. But ideally, you do not want to use the mouthwash at the same time as you wash your teeth. So you wash your teeth, and then maybe later on in the day, you would use your mouthwash as a top-up of the fluoride. So non-fluoride-containing mouthwash, the debate is just how long that effect lasts on dental plaque, because fluoride is really the secret sauce when it comes to maintaining dental health.
1: But that's your teeth. Like you said, the oral microbiome is many and varied, and there's more to your mouth than just the teeth in it. Is there maybe something happening with your gums and your tongue and your cheeks with mouthwash that is beneficial?
0: So there are clinical benefits for some conditions that your dentist might recommend it for. Antiseptic mouthwash has been shown to be a benefit in gingivitis, so inflammation of the gums around the margins. You know, and if your dentist recommends it, we are certainly not going to contradict that. But that has been shown to be of benefit. But in other areas, less so.
1: So that's kind of Chris's question. Am I getting an additional benefit from the mouthwash? It sounds like it's marginal, maybe even detrimental if they're washing the fluoride off their teeth at the time. But Paul's question was about the microbiome. We know that mouthwash is killing bacteria. What do we know about its maybe detrimental effects on the good bacteria that might be in our mouths?
0: We don't know, is the short answer. There have been studies, but they've been small and a bit fragmented. So we simply don't know the effect of this antiseptic in the mouth. And it's likely that it is changing the microbiome from its healthy state, as well as preventing dental plaque. So the oral microbiome, because of its specificity, has been associated with other conditions. Now, this research is also not terrific. But, for example, there is thought to be a relationship with perhaps even Alzheimer's disease or dementia, that the messaging from the mouth to the brain, because it's nearby, from the oral microbiome might actually influence brain health. The evidence for that is not terrific, but there's some there. There's some evidence on autoimmune disease and the oral microbiome. So you're fiddling around with, if you're eating a healthy diet, fermented foods and so on, and you are doing the basics, which is not eating a lot of sugar and getting rid of the plaque as much as possible, then it is possible you might be doing some harm. Now, here's the other one, because we've got a question about high blood pressure from that.
1: Yes, I'm fascinated by what this link could possibly be.
0: So there is some evidence that a healthy oral microbiome produces nitric oxide. And nitric oxide is a substance that dilates blood vessels and is associated with cardiovascular health. And that when you get rid of a healthy microbiome, you lose these nitric oxide producing organisms and maybe have a detrimental effect on the cardiovascular system. Nitric oxide dilates blood vessels, dilates the arteries. And if you get constriction of the arteries, which is what you might get, if you have an absence or a lower level of nitric oxide, remember it's a very short-lived substance in the body, so take this with a pinch of fluoride, you might get constriction. And when you get constriction of blood vessels, that's when you can get high blood pressure. So there is a little bit of a relationship between a restricted oral microbiome and high blood pressure, which might be related to mouthwashes. Not strong.
1: It must be minuscule amounts that we're talking about here. How could that possibly have a meaningful change to your blood pressure when we're just talking about a couple of tiny bacteria in your mouth? It must be transient, right? Like, it's, you're eating food, it's passing through, or you're rinsing your mouth and it's passing through. How big could this effect be?
0: Good question. But we're not talking about one or two bacteria. We're talking about millions and millions and millions of bacteria in your mouth, which are there all the time, churning away, producing nitric oxide. So it's conceivable, but even then, the amounts may well be quite low. And so, you know, I'm not making a big deal of this. There is some evidence, but it's not strong. It has been related specifically to chlorhexidine, but that's probably because chlorhexidine is the commonest antiseptic. And therefore, if you're doing a study of this, most people have used chlorhexidine in their mouthwashes. And it may well be that in people who might be teetering on the edge of high blood pressure, it's enough to tip them over. Who knows?
1: It is hard with studying mouthwash. Mouthwash is a big catch-all term for lots of different things. Some of them are like herbal, like you said before. Chlorhexidine is an ingredient in a lot of them, but not all of them. Fluoride sometimes in them, sometimes it's not.
0: Essential oils.
1: Yeah, exactly. It's quite hard to generalize.
0: You're talking about high blood pressure. There is a study from Finland which correlates good oral health with a reduction in the risk of heart disease, particularly dying of heart disease, by as much as 51%. But the mouthwash didn't have an additional effect on this benefit. You know, and the theory here is that if you've got an unhealthy oral microbiome, a lot of dental plaque and inflammation in your gums, that inflammation spreads to your body and can affect your cardiovascular system, increasing the risk of heart attacks and strokes.
1: So oral health is linked to cardiovascular disease, like the question was from Matt.
0: But mouthwash wasn't going to make a difference.
1: Everything is interconnected, especially in the mouth, Norman. And we did actually do an episode on flossing where we talked a little bit about this link. So if people want to listen to that as well, they can go back through the WhatsApp Rash feed. One more thing, this wasn't specifically asked by our question askers, Chris, Paul and Matt, but there was a bit of a worry a couple of years ago on the internet that maybe using mouthwash affected your risk of oral cancer. What do we know there?
0: The evidence is really mixed about oral cancer and mouthwashes, because in years gone by, people would have used oral mouthwashes when there were smokers, when there were more smokers around, to stop tooth staining, maybe to change the smell of their breath, to get tobacco off their breath and so on. And smoking causes oral cancer. So it could be that the oral mouthwash was not causing the cancer. It was the smoking. It was just that smokers used more mouthwash. That was the other thing. People wondered whether it was alcohol in mouthwash. So a lot of manufacturers removed alcohol or reduced the amount of alcohol in mouthwashes. But when you look at the core evidence, it's not convincing that there is a strong risk of oral cancer.
1: So Chris, Paul, Matt, bottom line, are we encouraging mouthwash? Are we discouraging mouthwash? Or are we neutral on mouthwash, Norman?
0: Well, what do you think?
1: I feel like we're neutral. And I think that there's probably reasons why some people might need some help with plaque removal if toothbrushing and dental flossing isn't an option for them, maybe for mobility reasons or that sort of thing. But I am suspecting, based on our chat, that there isn't much additional benefit of mouthwash if you're already very fastidious with your oral health and could possibly cause a little bit of an undermining of what you're trying to do. How'd I go?
0: Pretty good. I agree with that. And I'm certainly not going to start using mouthwash. I just don't know what you're playing with there. I'd much rather do things the way I have been doing and continue along those lines.
1: Well, your pearly whites are testament to your excellent oral hygiene. Chris, Paul, Matt, thank you so much for your questions. We hope this has been useful. Our email address, if you want to ask a question, is thatrash@abc.net.au. It is also where you can send us any feedback you have about the topics we discuss.
0: See you next time.
1: See you then.

0: That was the health report from Australia's Radio National. After the news, it's ideas. I'm Saroja Coelho, and this is CBC Radio 1.
1: The National Day for Truth and Reconciliation. 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
2: From CBC News, the world is sour. I'm Neil Kumar. Prime Minister Mark Carney is making his case for closer ties with Europe to both Canadians and Europeans, telling the world that both groups are stronger together. On Thursday, Carney gave a speech to members of the European Parliament saying that this is about sovereignty, strength, and common values as the trade war with the U.S. continues. Kate McKenna has more.
3: Despite fresh threats from U.S. President Donald Trump,
4: I think it's laughable.
3: Mark Carney outlined a plan to pull Canada and the EU closer together, what he calls an alliance for the future.
5: This is about sovereignty.
3: Saying he wants closer cooperation on energy, defense, AI, and research. The speech also featured a few veiled digs at the Trump administration.
5: I'm not proposing a third bloc in order to become a great power rival, only with better manners.
3: Carney left Europe with a willingness from allies to deepen ties, but no clarity on what that means. Made murkier by this puzzling announcement from a top EU official.
6: I would like to work with you on opening the door for Canada to being the first associate member of the European Union.
3: That form of membership doesn't exist and isn't defined. Kate McKenna, CBC News, Ottawa.
2: Quebecers are just 10 days away from electing their next government. The ongoing U.S. trade war is top of mind for many voters, and the desire for economic stability appears to be hurting support for sovereignty and another referendum. Alexander Silberman reports.
7: Support for Quebec independence is at its lowest level in decades. Just 27% of Quebecers say they would vote yes if another referendum was held, according to a recent poll by Main Street Research. Parti Québécois leader Paul St-Pierre Plamondon, now promising not to hold a referendum until U.S. President Donald Trump is out of office.
8: And of course, the question of the tariffs is part of the election.
7: The nationalist but staunchly federalist CAQ is using the trade war to attempt a political comeback. Leader Christine Fréchette.
9: C'est pas le moment.
7: Now is not the time to launch a referendum, she says. Talk of sovereignty still continues to be an issue on the campaign trail, with five parties competitive to win seats, looking for any edge to sway Quebecers at the ballot box. Alexander Silberman, CBC News, Montreal.
2: King Charles has taken the unusual step of responding to criticism in a book published on Thursday by his former wife's brother. Diana married Charles in 1981 and was the mother to Prince William and Harry. The couple divorced in 1996. She was killed in a car crash in Paris the following year. Her brother now has a book out that says Charles, who was still prince at the time, said the family would soon forget her. Buckingham Palace released a statement on Thursday suggesting Charles Spencer's judgment and memory were affected by grief at the loss of his sister. The potential and pitfalls of artificial intelligence are on the minds of many people. It is also happening in schools, too. Deanna Sumanik-Johnson takes us to Canada's first province to embed AI into the curriculum and walks us through the debate this move has sparked.
10: Your school AI, our Ozobots, we're going to continue that.
11: These grade 7 students in New Brunswick are getting their assignment in a whole new language, the language of AI. The province is the first in Canada to incorporate AI in the curriculum from kindergarten to grade 12.
12: What does that look like in a safe learning environment?
11: Randolph McLean is the superintendent and CEO of Anglophone East School District. He says the province's ambitious plan is to prepare kids for the world of AI possibilities, but also how to minimize its dangers. Parents in many districts are urging caution. Dad Ben Humphreys is one of them.
13: When students use these tools, they don't remember as much, they don't learn as much.
11: Experts say schools will have to strike a balance, acknowledging the importance of AI while protecting critical thinking as they prepare kids for this new frontier of learning. Deanna Sumanak-Johnson, CBC News, Toronto.
2: And that is The World This Hour. For CBC News, I'm Neil Kumar.
4: Not everyone gives birth, but everyone is born. And since birth is the story of us all, why aren't we more curious about its history? That's what Lucy Inglis wanted to know.
9: I think I was trying to answer why we don't put the emphasis on this life-changing, fundamental event, because it's fundamental to humanity and the continuation of humanity.
4: Welcome to Ideas. I'm Nala Ayed. English historian Lucy Inglis spent 15 years researching birth around the globe and across the centuries. Her book is called Born, A History of Childbirth.
14: This book contains many stories of individual women and mothers pieced together from Ice Age bone fragments, medical scrolls, and 19th century pamphlets about contraception. But their voices have not been easy to find.
9: I think there are many, many books focused on the experience of pregnancy or the experience of birth. Many of them are great texts. I don't think there is much information on the female experience of birth, whether it's individual or collective, within society and different societies.
4: She wanted everyone to know more about the history of birth because she thinks the relative silence around birth belongs to all of us.
9: I think it's partly to do with that dreaded phrase, the patriarchy. But women can undermine the reproductive experience as much as anyone else. We've developed this idea that it's a challenge that you take on and you should just deal with it.
4: Another factor in the silence is the raw bodily realities of the subject.
9: Childbirth is really messy. I mean, and pregnancy can be fairly gritty.
4: And as some know all too well, pregnancy and birth can go wrong.
9: We don't really want to talk about that because the outcome for most people is so positive. You get a baby, you know, it's a new life. It's all focus on the good things. That's not to say we should focus on the bad things, but we're talking about the whole experience and as it's lived by women every day.
4: Lucy Inglis wanted to look unflinchingly at that whole experience. So before we begin, a word of warning. Our conversation could be a tough listen if you're pregnant or have suffered a recent reproductive loss. Though you're definitely not alone in that.
9: We were going through quite a complicated time with fertility and my husband and I, and trying for children and being pregnant and not being successful, which many people experienced.
4: These situations can be life-changing, both personally and in a historian's case, professionally.
9: My vocation is finding out as much as I can about particular subjects. So of course, I was fertility and pregnancy, you know, obsessed for quite a long time. And it was only towards the end of that period, because we had set a limit on when we would stop trying, that objectivity emerged. And I realized that I could bring my experience as a historian to bear on the subject for not just me and not just the individual woman, but for people to understand that there's so much to this subject.
4: I asked Lucy Inglis to start at the beginning with the singular mechanics of human birth.
9: We are unique because the female pelvis is too small to give birth to a truly fully developed baby. Hence, we are born early to facilitate the birth. This is called the obstetrical dilemma. We don't really know why we have evolved to be this way. It could be to do with us learning to walk upright for extended periods. Hence, the balance of the body changes and the pelvis is smaller.
4: Mm.
9: So the human infant is incredibly dependent upon caregivers for months when it's born, which is, it doesn't exist outside of us really. So we form these very, very close bonds with offspring, with the newborn, and our bodies have evolved to make that hormonally possible and essential, and emotionally essential, because then we are bound to this child to keep them alive. That does make the human race unique.
4: It has also had practical consequences. You point out that women, ideally, as a result of the obstetrical dilemma, need help in giving birth. Who was helping them for most of human history?
9: For most of human history, it would have been other women that they were closely associated with in their community. And from the very early texts that we have, pictures, hieroglyphs even, from ancient Egypt, there are two assistants. There's one behind the woman and one in front. And it's quite likely that in very early communities, the woman who was offering physical, literal physical support, as in bracing, then there would be someone else who was providing refreshment and keeping the place warm and bringing blankets or skins or something, dealing with comfort in general. But the two essential members are the sort of the bracing position and the business end.
4: As you indicate, this history that you've written goes right back to the beginning. What kind of evidence or storytelling exists about childbirth in, say, the Paleolithic period?
9: Mainly it's archaeological, which is great in terms of we have the knowledge from those events. It's also very sad because we only really see the fatalities. Mm-hmm. We don't see the success stories. There is an exception in Denmark called the Fisherwoman of Barum, and she died probably of sepsis. She was originally thought to be a fisherman and catalogued in a museum as such, but it turned out that when they examined her pelvis, it was scarred on the inside from having up to between 10 and 12 children, they think.
4: Oh, wow.
9: But there are artworks from the Australian continent. Because of their different religious beliefs, you have quite a lot of the very early goddess depictions. And it's literally the mother squatting and the baby emerging head first, usually surrounded by animals and symbols of the natural world.

0: Women are shown giving birth among animals, often stags with preternaturally large antlers, bears, and sometimes birds, in early hunter-gatherer cave art. It's thought that these paintings were made when caves were used for temporary shelter during hunting phases or as ritual sites. This does not, however, mean that early women simply hunkered down and gave birth during the hunt before resuming their subordinate role. It's more likely that the scenes depict a symbolic part of the life cycle of a woman and represent unity with the natural world. These images are sometimes called double goddess figures, although this is misleading as they show a child being born in the safest possible way, head down, rather than a cosmic mythology we cannot hope to understand. It is not a leap to imagine that this would be something hoped for by any laboring woman, given that for much of human history, a breech birth, when the baby is born the wrong way around, feet first, could spell death for both mother and child. Women were not just represented in art, they were also makers. In 8 cave complexes in France and Spain, a significant proportion of the handprints that accompanied paintings of the hunts, judged by shape, size, and relative finger lengths, were from hands belonging to women.
1: In 2008, a carved female figurine was found in Germany that was about 40,000 years old. Can you describe it?
2: This is the Venus of Holofels.
1: Yeah,
2: she's wonderful. Quite a lot of the Venus figures, you get a few different kinds. You get very slim, young Venus figures, sort of ethereal. You can see that they're symbolic. Whereas the Venus of Holofels is a very, very crude carving of a woman after giving birth. I think she's got marks around her ribs indicating, emphasizing her sagging stomach. And the genitalia is ravaged, let's be honest about that. One of the things that we don't talk about with modern labor and childbirth is the trauma the female pelvis and the soft tissue goes through during this process.
1: And what's the story, do you think, that she's telling, this figure?
2: If the theories are correct, this was the feeling of one woman about her body postpartum. And the evidence that we have from the size and the way it's carved is that it was supposed to hang from her neck or from someone's neck.
1: Like a pendant.
2: Like a pendant. So she was looking down at her own body and looking down on this little carving. Whether she carved it about herself or whether it was carved about someone else, I think it brings the immediacy of that moment, of the shock of everything that's gone on in those, whether it's hours, whether it's days, whether it was 35 minutes, you know. It's just a great depiction that crosses all the boundaries of time.
1: One theme that emerges from your book is that birth doesn't just happen naturally, that it's a lot of effort and work, both physical and mental. Historically, do you think women get enough credit for that kind of effort?
2: No, yeah. I don't. For those 9 months, you are growing organs. I mean, that is, it's putting together flesh and blood meccano in the dark. Mm-hmm. And also, so many women take it incredibly seriously and always have done. If you look back to ancient history, the Hittites, the Elamites, all the people of the ancient civilizations really put so much emphasis on women's reproductive health and the course of a pregnancy, which led to lots of negative things like superstition and taboo. But equally, you could see how important and how invested these people were.
1: The term natural comes up a lot when we talk about childbirth, but you say that cultural values have always shaped the experience of childbirth. Can you give an early example of the kinds of cultural beliefs and taboos that would have influenced the act of giving birth?
2: Most of them emerge around the time of established religion, which isn't a surprise in itself because established religion is about control. So you're always looking for the next thing to control. But the earlier customs, mainly people were just hoping for the birth to go well. And there are examples of very early spells and prayers. There's not much difference pre-Christianity in essence, two spells and prayers. They're essentially the same thing. And a lot of them are to do with essentially when you go into labor, you are a ship on the sea and it's that dangerous. Mm. And all you're hoping for is a safe port, which represents the baby. And you are in the land of death when you're in labor and essentially a limbo. So, which is why it's associated with water as well, because we have all, it's kind of like the River Styx, you know, passing over and superstitions about water being associated with death. So all of these are in the earliest texts that we have.
1: So how are they expressed?
2: Chanting was quite common, I think, in the very early period, particularly in the evidence that we have from pre-Christian Northern Europe.
1: So chanting while the birth is going on?
2: Yes.
1: What sorts of things would be said?
2: The baby's very rarely mentioned. Mm. It's much more to do with the woman coming back to her loved ones. She is currently lost. And there is one that mentions pregnancy as almost a death sentence. Mm. And now that sentence is coming to pass, a bit like Faustus, if you imagine. You know, you've made this pact. The woman gets to be pregnant and has a possibility of a successful birth, but there is also this spectre waiting for her, and that's the deal she's made with pregnancy. And it's about the desperation of those final hours. And I think that's very resonant for women giving birth in times when medical assistance was not available.
1: What would you say is the most colourful superstition or taboo that you came across as you did your research?
2: Knots are a very common theme throughout childbirth. So very often in some of the Venus figurines, they wear girdles, and these girdles were knotted and they contained a certain amount of knots, so which you undid a knot every week over your expanding tummy. And then hopefully when all the knots were untied, you were ready to go. Mm-hmm. And also they had an idea, because the uterus is such a strong muscle, which was a known fact, the idea that if a baby couldn't escape, it was because the womb was knotted. So this untying of knots means you're relaxing the womb, ready for the baby to escape, basically. And this passed over, it must have been tens and tens of thousands of years. And there is an incredible sort of culture of knot tying, or not being in the presence of knots, or knots in blankets. The way things are woven by a pregnant woman is also can change depending on where you are, and results in some amazing works of art.
1: What about things to look or not look at when you're pregnant?
2: This is certainly was contentious into the 1960s or post Second World War. And this was, you mustn't look upon anything or be too fond of anything that is different. So being very fond of rabbits, for instance, you might end up giving birth to rabbits. And this was a theory. But also, more importantly, people on the street, there was a much higher incidence of deformity and accidental damage of people walking around than there is now because of medical advances. Things like vaccinations and changes and different diseases dying out, basically. And women, pregnant women, were told absolutely not to look at anyone in this situation, because that would affect their baby.
1: Extraordinary. You write that until the last three centuries, quote, the history of childbirth cannot be separated from the history of pain. What do you see as the most significant developments in helping labor pain?
2: Well, we've always had opiates. The human race has had a long relationship, an evolutionary relationship with the opium poppy, and also with henbane, which is it's a drug, it's a plant that often grows side by side with opium poppies, bizarrely. Yeah. It's one of nature's wonders. And if you eat opium gum and you're not used to it, it can give you terrible stomach cramp. And henbane eases the stomach cramp and enhances the effect of opiates. And a lot of early medical texts, particularly ancient Egyptian ones, emphasize the use of opium. It was that common. It was a panacea. So we've always had that, and it's almost so common that quite often it isn't mentioned in text specifically, because people, if they had access to it, would have had it on hand in the kitchen anyway. It would have been part of the household medical cupboard.
1: Right.
2: And also, physicians thought pain was extremely important in judging the progress of any disease. So pain, and particularly pain during labour, told a physician as much about the progress as anything else. So anything that stopped him having that insight, he wasn't necessarily keen on. And I think that's something that's still going now. But then, of course, we get the early anaesthetics. We had them from the Crusades onwards, but they're a bit a club over the head more than helping you through labour. And you don't really need an unconscious mother. That's doesn't help anybody. Yeah, and then you got ether and chloroform, which could be administered in a measured fashion. The doctors who were successful with it, particularly those associated with Queen Victoria, for instance, who was quite vocal about her use of chloroform mm-hmm. in her births, and because she did actually want other women to not suffer in the way that she perceived she had. So chloroform, the physicians who used it successfully used it very judiciously and really worked. They often worked on each other to see what the tolerance was and how much you could absorb and still stay in the game of delivering the baby.
1: And yet, specifically in Victorian time, I believe, if I'm not mistaken through your book, that there were people that felt that pain needed to be part of the birth experience.
2: Oh, yes.
1: Yeah. And even now, why? Where does that kind of ambiguous view of birth pain come from historically?
2: There is a big element, and there was when Victoria spoke up, of the British medical establishment saying, you know, as it says in the Bible, women should experience pain when they give birth, as if it's some kind of religious or moral obligation that you should be in pain when you're in labour. Mm-hmm. And however hard we try and get rid of this idea, the idea that if you're morally good and brave, you won't be in pain, it's so stubborn. It won't go away.
1: And yet it is an inevitable part of the process.
2: Yeah, you're going through, in terms of the baby, but also the associated material and fluid, you're getting rid of a lot of stuff in a short amount of time and going through gigantic hormonal changes, but also hormonally induced muscular contractions. You can assist with them, but you can't stop them. It's not, no matter how many breathing exercises you do, you're not going to stop it. Once that train is on the tracks, you are essentially a passenger in many ways. It leaves you in a position where people are dictating to you how much pain you should feel. I find that very, very odd.
1: And not only through the process, but afterwards as well. And even to today, it isn't something that's easily talked about in the company of other people.
2: No, because you should be so grateful if you've had a healthy baby. Mm-hmm. Why would you complain? That brings a sense of shame sometimes, which can become internalized because you haven't got anyone to talk to about it. And quite often, medical professionals aren't as sympathetic to a postpartum mother with birth trauma as they should be.
1: The last bit that I was hoping you'd mention also in terms of innovation to deal with pain is, of course, the epidural.
2: So a surgeon, my Spanish isn't too great, but called Fidel Pagé, he was a doctor in Morocco. It was in the very early times after the First World War of airmen losing their legs, and also with artillery and these sorts of things. So amputations of the lower limbs were happening a horrific rate. And he designed a spinal block for this operation to go ahead with the least pain mm-hmm. for the recipient. So the epidural became, from the late 30s, became accepted as a method for relieving labour pain. But then, of course, the Second World War intervened. So the emphasis went back onto wartime surgery, field surgery, where great advances are always made in horrific wars, which is such a sad thing. Mm-hmm. So after the Second World War, in the late 40s and the 50s, that the epidural passed into becoming the sort of backstop for labour pain.
0: The most significant development in reproductive history during the Renaissance was an extraordinary invention promoted by a famous English family of male midwives, or accoucheurs.
1: So the flip side of what sounds like a very positive story is a darker chapter in all of this. There's a family called the Chamberlains.
2: So yeah, the Chamberlains were a medieval family from Norfolk.
0: Guillaume Chamberlain was a French Huguenot surgeon who found refuge from religious persecution in England in 1569. He went on to have two sons, both named Peter, the elder and the younger. The Peters followed their father into the male midwife business with great success. They also used their father's secret invention and devised elaborate and bizarre rituals to maintain its almost mystical reputation.
2: They combined superstition and religion and a lot of hocus pocus when they would attend births.
0: If you summoned the chamberlains to attend a birth, a special carriage would arrive outside your house. Servants would jump down and unload a large locked box covered in gilded carvings. The chamberlains would give the impression that this gilded box contained some massive and highly complicated machine. The women in labor would be blindfolded and everyone would be ordered out of the room. If you had your ear pressed up to the closed door while the chamberlains assisted the mother-to-be, you would hear the sound of bells ringing and other sinister noises as the machine went to work. This was the legend that spread across Europe. In fact, the invention was not a machine at all. Inside the locked box was another, far smaller box that contained a carefully wrapped, extensive set of well-made cast iron forceps. Peter the Younger is widely credited with the creation of the forceps, but it seems more likely that his father Guillaume brought them with him from France, and that they originated from an even older design. In any case, the success of the chamberlains could not be denied, and they rose to the top of their profession.
1: Men and new interventions entered the birthing chamber in 17th century England, as described in Born, A History of Childbirth. It's a book written by my guest, English historian Lucy Inglis. This is Ideas. I'm Nahla Ayed.

0: Lucy Inglis has written a global history of birth. She thinks we haven't looked deeply enough into the physical act that delivers each and every one of us into our lives. Mind you, there are practical barriers to general discussion. For instance, most people don't share the details of their birthing stories unless you ask directly.
1: My first daughter, Cushing, was 3 to 4 hours. I had burst blood vessels in my face because I pushed so hard, so many different positions. And by the time I did dilate, it was very quick, so they couldn't give me an epidural, which I knew I always wanted, even at that young age. I think I was 20 or 21 when I had her.
0: Even then, the most harrowing facts of birth can come to seem matter-of-fact over time.
1: My second daughter, I had health issues in the sense that I had preeclampsia, highly monitored after 5 or 6 months, and they had induced me because she wasn't moving out, and also because there was some stress in her heart. They did an emergency C-section. Because my second was a high risk, they obviously knew the third would be a high risk as well.
0: Understandably, labor and delivery soon get displaced by more baby-oriented memories.
1: Their smell, the way they smile, they looked. Those are the moments that I remember the most out of all three births.
0: So there's forgetting at the personal level. But Lucy Inglis says the forgetting is cultural too. In her book, Born, A History of Birth, she writes about the potential reasons for that, including inequality.
2: The input of women has so often been negated and overridden by masculine voices of doctors, husbands, organized religions, and theorists who've denied the needs, challenges, and realities of pregnant women.
0: But at the same time,
2: the history of childbirth includes other men too, ones who dedicate their lives to making childbirth safer.
0: Let's talk about the great historical shift from birth helped and attended by women, as you described earlier, to birth professionalized and overseen by men. What caused that shift?
3: So male physicians had prior to about 1730, had very much shied away from women's problems, administering to them during pregnancy for sort of their ailments, or writing a nice prescription was one thing, but many men did not want to get involved with examining women gynecologically or really getting to the bottom of a problem. Mm-hmm. And usually if a male surgeon or a male doctor was required in that period, he was supervising a midwife who had been with the mother quite possibly for many months. Mm-hmm. So this was the normal pattern. They were extremely successful in North America, across North America, extremely successful, semi-professional female midwives who were taken on as soon as the mother knew she was pregnant and became part of a weekly series of rounds. And then she would take on only as many as she knew she could look after, but she developed very good relationships with them, and they are incredibly successful. And 2 days later, they stay with the mother, so let's say 12 hours after birth, and then 2 days later, they come back on their pony or with their horse and trap, and they have lunch with the mother to check that she's eating and that she's nursing and check on the baby. And all these relationships are totally invaluable. But because we're growing in the 1730s, 40s, we're going towards an increasingly urban and professional society, then men push themselves to the forefront of anything that's profitable. And that is seeing as many women as possible and ensuring their successful birth as quickly as possible, so you can move on to the next patient. Mm. And this minimized, and the female midwives of the UK in particular were absolutely outraged by this intrusion. And it was the start of true female literacy, because many women were quite often brought up to read, but not to write. But in the 18th century, that changed. So you get lots of fairly ordinary women who are professional midwives are literate, writing serious pamphlets on the intrusion of men, and also saying men don't wash their hands, they don't understand the importance of hygiene in the chamber, they're not sympathetic. You can understand why, because for them it's a job.
4: Where did male midwives fit into this picture?
3: Male midwives come about around that time, and they are trained. We were particularly fortunate in London. We had a male gynecologist, midwife, obstetrician, William Smellie, very unfortunate name, and his Scottish compatriot, William Hunter, who ended up being the Queen's obstetrician. But William Hunter was very much Mr. Hands Off. He was great at the theory of pregnancy and everything that could go wrong. He was really good on things like preeclampsia and understanding the symptoms, and he didn't understand it as preeclampsia, but he knew what was going wrong. But Smellie was fantastic at training people, and he trained women as well, and he trained poor women for free to work in their communities. And he was very, very instrumental in London and throughout the UK, and actually eventually throughout the world, because his books on labour and obstetrics in general made it all around the world. So by the 1750s, he was training lots of young men and women.
2: William Smellie's success and reputation grew fast. He taught more than 280 courses on midwifery, each lasting a fortnight. He charged by ability to pay, so the many poor women who took his course paid very little, while the young men, hoping to break into the lucrative industry of man midwifery, had to pay the full fee. He also had a pregnancy doll, now known as a phantom. It was a half life-sized anatomical model with a removable cushion fitted over the belly to hide the internal organs and uterus shown at full term inside. He would ask his students to gather round and instruct one of them to pull a string from the phantom. The uterus would then release a bag of small beer attached to a hidden cork, which poured out of the doll and all over the students to simulate water breaking. Many of the young men were shocked, which was his intention. Smellie and his phantom taught over 900 pupils of both sexes, who delivered more than 1,100 women in London's West End during their courses. Many of these women would have been poor, as patients were not charged, on the condition that his students could attend the birth.
4: How did the cesarean, the C-section, first enter the picture?
3: So there are lots of accounts of the C-section being used since the time of Caesar, but it was a death sentence for the mother. And very often they waited until the mother was actually dead to deliver the baby, which, as we know now, is usually fatal also for the baby, and unless it's done exceptionally quickly. The outcomes probably would have been much better with early intervention, but that's something we've learned over hundreds of years. But after the Crusades, again, a time of war and time of medical advance, because East met West, and we gained a lot of knowledge from the Muslim medical community and brought that back to Western Europe. But again, the outcome for the mother. And then in 1500, in the Alps, there was a Saugelder, which I found as amazing as an occupation, but I think he was probably an all-round pig keeper. Jacob Neufer delivered his wife Elizabeth by emergency caesarean section. And it was successful and she survived and is supposed to have gone on to have had other children afterwards.
4: Extraordinary.
3: Yeah. From the 1800s onwards, it becomes more common. People become braver with it, because mainly because of surgical technique.
4: And so that's when they become more routine and successful.
3: Yes. And one of the big advances was that they worked out not to cut straight down the middle, but to make transverse incision, and which, if you think about it, is probably not the obvious one for a man approaching the task. But of course, that's the one that works best and avoids the major organs, which was a big concern for them. And if you read the early texts, a lot of failures are to do with hitting organs.
4: So when did birth as a hospital procedure first begin to happen routinely?
3: Yeah, this would be back in the 1750s when we started really building hospitals. And the early incidences. And again, with the event of male midwives arriving, it's kind of seen that you could have so many female assistants on a maternity ward. Again, rise of urbanization. They could all be in one place, and then you could have these female attendants going around doing the laundry, observing them moment to moment, but then you would have a man who was overseeing all of it. And unfortunately, in London, we were losing 80% of any ward to puerperal fever because they didn't wash their hands. And that's not to say that that is not all doctors, as is, needs to be said now, because there are lots of instances of male midwives who are incredibly successful and they make a point of hygiene. So it didn't take long for people to work that out. But that became, so it kind of emerged in the 1750s. And then in the 1780s, people were still saying, I don't think I really want to go into hospital. I think I'll manage at home. And then by about 1820, when we've finally got a handle, we don't really know what causes childbed fever, but we've got a much more of a handle on early germ theory, then people start to have more confidence in hospitals. And then by the 1850s, and we're really in the Industrial Revolution, hospitals were a necessity just for the amount of women who were giving birth.
4: Yeah. Could you speak to that just in general terms, like what you see as the upsides to that process of medicalizing birth?
3: It depends on how complex, because we think naturally, possibly one in eight pregnancies is compromised in some way and does need intervention. So otherwise they progress at their own rate, which is different for everybody. I mean, everybody's heard very quick labors, everybody's heard very long labors. So the upside of it is that someone has eyes on you pretty much all the time. And there are things that are not available outside a medical environment, such as, and this is one of also the huge improvements in and advances in medical technology. So we understood from about 1600 onwards that fetal heart rate was the great indicator of how well the baby was doing, and ear trumpets and things like that. But as we all know, there's a lot going on down there. It's quite noisy. So it wasn't easy to work that kind of thing out. And it wasn't, again, until advancements in technology from really the 30s that allowed us to listen to the fetal heart rate. And now it's amazing. You know, we've got the scalp monitors, we've got every monitor going, and we can monitor blood oxygen, we can do all of these different things, which is just fantastic. Because you can have the calmest mother in the world for whatever reason, and the baby can be in distress. Equally, you can have an extremely distressed mother and the baby's actually okay. So those kinds of things are invaluable in a medical setting.
4: And the downsides?
3: And the downsides are unsympathetic experiences, I think, is probably number one. And also, anecdotally, because I spoke to a lot of women, I still think that early intervention is not adopted often enough. Mm. And I think that is, again, harking back to women not being taken seriously.
4: Which is a feature of women's healthcare even today.
3: Yes.
4: With that in mind, you have looked at thousands of years of birth history in your book. As you say, you've spoken to so many women as well. So this is a really big question, but how far do you think we've come in making childbirth better for everyone?
3: It's cyclical, would be my immediate answer. I think the 20th century, because we're moving at such a rate technologically and socially, on every level, scientific

0: world nations, we're more successful than we've ever been. I mean, if you look at Iceland and Finland, their statistics are, they're brilliant at it. They just get it right. If you look at sub-Saharan Africa, we are not getting it right there. We're introducing medical technology that is unsupportable in these birthing situations, very often fails, and people put themselves out of their environment in order to travel to a hospital that then has no power. And they're reliant on something to save them and their baby that isn't functioning. Or, you know, there's no taxi, or the taxi breaks down, or there's no ambulance, or and we're making people rely on something that isn't going to work for them. So I think we have to rethink the fact that every advance is not an advance for everybody. And it is not always recognised or reflected in financial circumstances, because the United States of America does not have a great successful birth rate statistic.
1: What's the reason for that?
0: I think that there are enormous racial tensions regarding treatment of labouring women. And unfortunately, if you are Black or Hispanic, you do not get you certainly don't get the prenatal care in the majority of cases. If you're poor, you do not get the prenatal care mm-hmm. that you need. The catastrophes are usually younger women with less education who haven't been given any advice during pregnancy and are not living in secure circumstances, then receive poor healthcare and have very poor outcomes.
1: And it also has to do with the cost of healthcare.
0: Yeah, because it's just too much. I think entry level birth is something like 130,000. That's insane. I mean, it's just extraordinary, because how does anyone afford that?
1: But if you look back at all the work you've put into building this history of childbirth, how do you hope it can revise our understanding of the experience of childbirth?
0: I hope that the book gives people lots of information and individual stories of women who for tens and tens of thousands of years have tried to express what it's like to be pregnant and what it's like to give birth in extant artwork, all the evidence of their bodies even, and that they can experience a great sense of community and continuity through these stories, and also perhaps learn something they haven't learned before about how the science of childbirth is evolving, and also not feel that if they have worries or concerns that they're alone. Mm-hmm. You know, the amount of ladies I've spoken to who have gone into labour really not knowing very much about what's going to happen, almost deliberately, which is not a criticism. It's just not my approach, obviously, having written a book like this, but there is validity in most approaches. And it's really important to believe that the female experience of pregnancy, but particularly labour, is so centralised, it's so personal, that there is now, I think possibly more than ever, there is this idea that you have to do it on your own. And I hope this book shows that has not been the case for as far back as we have records. So you don't have to do it on your own.
1: Ask friends and relatives about their birthing memories, and you'll hear a range of experiences.
2: Well, no matter how difficult you have birthing process, when you see the baby, you forget everything. So most of it I have forgotten about it.
1: Yet memory can come into focus.
2: I came from Pakistan, and back home, when I see it, it was completely different. My first experience was very difficult. My first child in 1968 in Canada, in Vancouver. Didn't know anything, didn't know anybody at that time. When I started ready to go to hospital, but I was not ready to give birth. So they kept me in the room, isolated. I didn't have any support. But they didn't even let my husband come in. He was sitting outside the door. And I was

0: by myself. Every half an hour, nurse will come and check me, and I was not ready. So it took me about 2 or 3 days. And I could hear they were talking when doctor came to see me, and they were thinking to have C-section, but they said they will wait. And another day passed. I was ready, but they had to forcept it. So it was very difficult. And especially if you don't have any support, I was by myself and I was very scared. I can't forget that. You don't talk to, like in my culture, you don't talk to men about pregnancy or birth or that. So I had nobody to talk to. And I was not very fluent in English at that time. I'm talking about 1968. So I couldn't really converse comfortably with the doctor or ask the questions. I wish I was among other people. Like if I was back in Pakistan, it would have been different. There would be my mother-in-law, or support will be there. They will tell me how to react at that time. At that time, I was alone and I didn't know how to do it. And even no nurse or doctor was around me all the time. And so I would say that was really very difficult, and I can't forget that.
1: Disparities still exist around giving birth. Loneliness and poor communication too. But overall, mothers, parents have greater agency than in the past.
0: These days, either you have midwife or you have doctor or you have nurses, you can talk to them, ask them questions. You need support.
1: There are choices now around giving birth in a country like Canada. Hospitals, home births, birthing centers, culturally specific birth practices, pain relief or not. Labor and delivery inevitably hold surprises, but parents-to-be are invited to design a birthing plan if they want.
2: My plan was not to have a plan at all. I didn't want to get too attached to how a labor should go. I was just ready to ride the wave and see how things went. So if I needed an epidural, I'd get one. If I didn't, that was fine too.
1: Pain and uncertainty are still part of giving birth. But for some, with the right support and a little luck, the experience can be meaningful and memorable.
3: So I labored mostly at home, and then by the time my midwife arrived to check my dilation to see if I should go into the hospital, surprisingly, I was fully dilated. So at that point, there was no going back. And so I came in and I was laboring with my support system, my husband and my mom and sisters. The most memorable moment for me was actually giving birth in a water tub, like in a birth pool. And it felt natural for me to use that method. When I am in water, I do feel calm. I feel warm. I feel supported. I wanted to do an unmedicated birth. And so I put it on my birth plan. I didn't expect it to be something that I was going to go through, because they say, you know, so many things can happen. And just the logistics of getting the birth pool to the hospital, I told myself, you know, I'll give it a try. If it doesn't happen, I gave it my best. But if it does, that would be fantastic. So the fact that I was able to actually labor in the birth pool, as well as give birth in the birth pool and have my baby come out of me while I'm sitting there with him while I'm still in it, it was such a fantastic experience.
4: It's funny because I'm not a very emotional person. I don't remember a lot of memories like that, but especially for my first daughter, I remember how she looked like a little cat And that's how she kind of cried too, when she first cried, like almost like a meow. And holding her and the smell, I had said, please clean her up before you give her to me. I'm not that mother. And she just smelled so beautiful and new. And just looking at her, I'm like, I just felt so connected to her.

0: asked a final question of Lucy Inglis, whether there is one lesson she took away from looking at centuries of childbirth.
1: I think it's that the role of the mother should be more respected in terms of that short, brief window of her life when it's being turned upside down. And she's experiencing so much incoming and outgoing at the same time that it's difficult to retain a sense of self and control. And I think that hopefully this book will give people, I'm not saying they should be thinking of the book when they're in labour, but it will give them some kind of factual bedrock about how this is part of life and give them a sense of how they fit into one of the most important historical things that will ever happen to us.
2: The moment that I remember the most is the actual feeling of my daughter being born. It was unlike anything I'd ever experienced. I could feel her shoulders and her whole body just moving through mine. It felt like magic. It felt like an actual human coming through me and giving life to a new human. It felt like the world kind of stopped in that moment.
3: Pregnancy and birth are attended by myriad personal, emotional, social, and physical dangers, but also joy, triumph, and wonder. In 9 short months, from 2 cells, the body constructs a new life and brings it into the world in a unique moment where all is possible.

You've been listening to a conversation about the early history of childbirth with historian Lucy Inglis. She's the author of Born, A History of Birth. Special thanks to Nikat Mustafa, Amrina Patel, Mariam Muhammad, Anna Lukšić, and others who shared their birth experiences. This episode was produced by Lisa Godfrey with help from Naheed Mustafa, Nicola Lukšić, Sam McNulty, and Annie Bender. Lisa Ayuso is the web producer for Ideas. Technical production by Sam McNulty and Jean-François Bisson. Nicola Lukšić is the program's senior producer. Greg Kelly is the executive producer of Ideas. And I'm Nala Ayed.

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1: Something is happening in Dawson Creek. A wave of violence has swept over this community of just 13,000 people. 15 murders in the last 5 years.
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8: From CBC News, The World This Hour, I'm Neil Kumar. Top military commanders from 32 Western nations will vote on Saturday as to whether they prefer Canada's Chief of the Defense Staff or her German counterpart to lead a significant NATO committee. General Jenny Carinan and German General Carsten Brewer are vying for the top job at the NATO Military Committee. Prime Minister Mark Carney's government has thrown its weight behind her candidacy, but as the CBC's Murray Brewster explains, there are questions about whether the U.S. will back it.
9: I absolutely know what I'm getting myself into.
10: Apprehensive is not the way you describe General Jenny Carinan as she heads into the crucial vote this weekend.
9: I think I can make a difference.
10: It's been 20 years since a Canadian held the important post within NATO. The chair of the military committee acts as the bridge between NATO's political leadership and its military commanders. And the vote comes following a whirlwind week for Prime Minister Mark Carney in Europe, where he and EU leaders are proposing closer political, economic, and defense ties. And defense expert Steve Sademan says the Trump administration is not happy.
11: Donald Trump is not going to let a Canadian or a woman be the head of the military committee if anybody around him is paying attention to it.
10: If Carinan wins, she will likely continue to serve until next summer as Canada's chief of the defense staff when her term comes to an end and then move on to NATO. Murray Brewster, CBC News, Ottawa.
8: Polls are now open in Russia's three-day parliamentary election. It's the first since Moscow launched a full-scale invasion of Ukraine in February 2022. President Vladimir Putin is expected to keep his firm grip on power. He has urged Russians to vote, saying a high turnout would reflect public support for Russia's actions in Ukraine. Most anti-war candidates have been excluded from the ballot. An Ontario family is living a nightmare. Their son, who is an NHL prospect, is in critical condition at a hospital in Arizona after collapsing during a workout with his university hockey team. Julia Wong reports.
12: He's my heart. He's my world.
13: The last few weeks have been excruciating for Christina Mayich. Her son, 21-year-old Matthew, an NHL prospect, collapsed last month during a workout with his Arizona State University hockey team. The family's lawyer says he suffered heat stroke and is in critical condition in hospital. Matthew, from Hamilton, Ontario, was a recent transfer to ASU. He'd been playing hockey since he was young, and in 2023 was drafted by the St. Louis Blues. But that didn't faze him, says dad, John Mayich.
14: He didn't care if he was at a small rink in Hamilton or a big rink in St. Louis. He just loved the game.
13: Leonard Aragon, the family's lawyer, says the team workout was military style, took place in overwhelming heat, and water was withheld from players. He doubts Matthew will survive. The university says it's reviewing the incident. Its campus police also investigating. Aragon wants a third-party investigation. Julia Wong, CBC News, Edmonton.
8: The Buffalo Bills made the first regular season game in their new stadium special by beating the visiting Detroit Lions last night. But it was what happened before the game that sent their Canadian fans home happy. Jamie Strachan reports.
15: Before the first ever regular season game at the Buffalo Bills' sparkling new stadium, a nod to their Canadian fans. About 10,000 Canadians hold Bills season tickets, with thousands more fans across Ontario. The Bills plan to play out Canada all season, calling it a celebration. No mention of politics. The decision has ruffled some feathers, including on Fox News.
6: Your national anthem does not belong in my country.
15: That feeling was hard to find in the Mardi Gras-like atmosphere outside of the stadium. Harry Kelly even adorned his hot dog cart with a Canadian flag.
16: And they are our friends and neighbors, and I'm going to treat them just like I always did, with respect.
15: If there was ever a place to remember the deep bond between the United States and Canada, it was here. Two countries with a deep love for one football team. Jamie Strachan, CBC News, Buffalo, New York.
8: And that is The World This Hour. For CBC News, I'm Neil Kumar.
17: Good morning, I'm Saroja Coelho. Thanks for joining us here on CBC Radio 1. Coming up next from the BBC, this is The Interview.
18: Hello, I'm BBC presenter Evan Davis, and this is The Interview from the BBC World Service. The best conversations coming out of the BBC. People shaping our world from all over the world.
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22: These companies don't really, they don't care what governments do.
23: This is a war. The first thing that we want is the war to end.
18: For this interview, I met David Vigneault, the former director of Canada's intelligence services, who came into our studio here at Broadcasting House. Between 2017 and 2024, he was responsible for the operations of CSIS, the country's foreign intelligence and security agency. This period presented a number of challenges for Vigneault and his organization, such as Russia's invasion of Ukraine, the rise of AI, and an unpredictable Trump presidency across the border. You're going to hear his take on current tensions around the world, what keeps him up at night, and why cooperation is key.
24: We are now in a different world. The kind of actions that, you know, countries like Russia and others are taking, Iran, is challenging our models. And we need to have a much, much more strategic perspective and not allow us to stay idle for too long because the world is moving too fast.
18: Welcome to The Interview from the BBC World Service with David Vigneault. You've worked in intelligence. You were, I think, right up there in Canadian intelligence just about the time the full-on war, the Russian invasion of Ukraine took place. But I just wonder what you make of what are just an increasing number of reports of a drone here or a sabotage there or something happening there. It's just, it does feel like Russia is engaged in something.
24: Yes, absolutely. It's unfortunate, but, you know, starting with the invasion in Georgia, and then the invasion of Crimea in 2014, and then culminating, of course, with the full invasion and attack on Ukraine and with the goal of taking down Kyiv in a few days, Russia has been engaged in many acts of warfare provocations. And essentially, it is a challenge to a way of life to a large extent. Is aggression has led countries who have changed policies like Finland and Sweden, who have joined NATO after years, even during the Cold War, have been, you know, essentially wanted to be independent from a military alliance point of view. They say, well, you know, their way of living was under attack and they needed to make those drastic changes. And you see now, you know, we have full-on warfare in Ukraine, but then we have what we call hybrid warfare activities taking place in many parts of Europe and other places. That includes arson, that includes assassinations, that includes a number of course, cyber attacks, that includes disinformation, and also espionage activities to try to steal our technology for their war efforts.
18: I don't know whether we've really worked out how to respond to that, because obviously no one in the West wants to provoke a full-on war with Russia. That's not where we'd like to go. Not over a cable cut here or, a drone attack there. But on the other hand, one does feel you can't let these things go completely unpunished, can you? Because they almost seem designed to tease out, are you there? Are you going to react?
24: Well, you need to give it to Vladimir Putin. He has a really keen understanding of the West and leadership in our democracies, and he understands that there are limits, and it takes time for democracies to adjust those limits. And we saw it in the early days, you know, when some countries said, of course, we will support Ukraine, but we were saying only defensive weapons, only, you know, military equipment, only training, but nothing, you know, that could be seen as, you know, as a threat to Russia itself. And look where we are now. We're sending, you know, missile strike capabilities in to strike deep inside Russia, because he has allowed us to put those red lines early on that allowed him to take a lot of control over over territory in Ukraine. And now, you know, his egregious actions have led governments to say, hey, we need to do more. But in that period of time, he has gained, you know, quite a bit. And I think this is one of the lessons from this, from my point of view, is that we are now in a different world. The kind of actions that, you know, countries like Russia and others are taking, Iran, is challenging our models. And we need to have a much, much more strategic perspective and not allow us to stay idle for too long, because the world is moving too fast.
18: Yeah. We've talked about Russia, and we do talk a lot about Russia. We also talk about China sometimes. At the moment, China, I suppose, looks less capricious than Russia, more predictable, more stable, perhaps. But what sort of concerns do you have about China and its espionage in particular, its activities outside of China to instill discipline among communities, Chinese communities, Hong Kong communities?
24: I like the way you put it. You said that China is more predictable, and to a large extent it is, because they are very transparent. You look at the policies of the Chinese Communist Party, you look at their constitution, you look at their legislation. It's very transparent because they have such a large country and such a large diaspora to try to influence around the world. So they need to be transparent. But when you look at what that means, it's quite also clear that you have a regime. So every important decision goes back to the perennity of the Chinese Communist Party. So we always need to factor that in terms of military, diplomacy, economic relationship. It is, you know, a system that is built to make sure the Chinese Communist Party stays in power. And everything else is a second order of magnitude for them. And so from that point of view, you look at their industrial policies. China was, you know, allowed into the World Trade Organization under the premise of it was a developing country and we need to lift people from poverty, which was great. But they've weaponized that openness. They've weaponized our academic systems in the West and our technological innovation to essentially go from overt, completely acceptable commercial transactions, academic collaboration, to the dark side of cyber attack, espionage, steal of IP, and weaponize it. And essentially what we are seeing now is a all of society approach, from the overt and completely legitimate approach of China to the completely unacceptable of stealing our innovations. And what I think something that is fundamental is the amount of IP, of innovation, has been taken.
18: Intellectual property.
24: That has been taken away from the West, from Great Britain, from Canada, the US, is essentially a lost generation of prosperity.
18: Yeah.
24: And one thing that is also important, it's just not the amount of job losses in our society now, but also in the future. It's also that there is a very well-established system in China, a military-civil fusion commission chaired by Xi Jinping. And essentially that commission is set up, it's an entire very complex system. Any new information, innovation, technology that comes into China is looked through the prism of, can we industrialize it to create jobs and opportunities? But also, is there a way to weaponize it to essentially give new capabilities to the People's Liberation Army to essentially become a peer competitor, if not the largest military? And so when we step back and we understand that we absolutely need to work with China, we need to work with China, we want to, but we need to, people are talking about eyes wide open, but you need to have more than your eyes wide open. You need to also make sure that you're protecting your wallet in your back pocket.
18: Yeah, I'm absolutely fascinated, though. As someone working in intelligence, and you've got your Strider Technologies company now, but working for government before, would you buy and drive around in is, in a personal life, a Chinese electric car?
24: Yeah, it's a very interesting question. I've seen images, videos of the cars. They are cutting-edge technology. They are very slick, very efficient. Personally, I would not, because there are a couple of impacts. One is almost a philosophical, you know, point of view, where I would not want to participate in essentially creating new prosperity in China at the expense of what we're doing in the West. So there is a personal choice there. The security choices, security considerations are also, I think, important to understand, not too overhyped. But there is the reality that all of your data, what you say, where you go, with whom you are, who you associate with, everything you do around your car will be acquired by China.
18: Do you think they might do that? You think they could use a car as a vehicle for spying on somebody?
24: Oh, I think, you know, it is not a question for me. It is a reality. For years now, before the development of AI at scale, we had what we called, you know, the big data conundrum. And so for years, we have seen China acquire data by a volume that was completely not understandable by any other scenario other than they wanted to weaponize this data. By that, I mean to acquire extremely large amount of data. We've seen it, you know, through cyber attacks on insurance companies. Why would you want to steal that data? Because you get a lot of information about individuals. Another example is those cameras, or, you know, those smart cities, you know, that have been put forward by Huawei. Why would you care about, you know, having those images of people in our cities? Well, we know for a fact that one of the reasons that Huawei was doing that in our countries, including in Canada, was to acquire a lot of faces and a lot of images of Caucasian people, because they have mapped out completely China. They have been able to train their algorithms, you know, but they needed to expand that. So they needed a volume of data from the West. And essentially, are smart cities useful? Yes. Can smart city be used, you know, for another purpose? Absolutely.
18: Like a Chinese electric vehicle, obviously.
0: You're listening to The Interview from the BBC World Service. Now, I don't often get to interview people who live and work in the world of intelligence and security. My exposure to that scene is, I suppose, via fiction of sometimes a rather far-fetched nature. But what struck me about David Vigneault was just how normal he was. Yes, perhaps more than usual, he was precise in his choice of words, but nevertheless, he was just a well-dressed, smart person trying to make sense of the world like the rest of us. So let's return to my conversation with David Vigneault. AI is much in the news, both as a threat, but I also want to talk to you about it in the world of spying. Our picture of it, which is very much framed by James Bond and all of that ridiculous stuff. But to what extent is AI playing a big role now?
24: So just to be clear, I used to engage in espionage and spying activities for my country in Canada. But now with Strider, we do open source information. So the role of AI in this context is to essentially allow us to take our 25 billion plus objects that we have acquired through open source and to try to make sense. You going through our threat methodology and you different languages, different formats and so on. And at scale and at speed, within minutes, bring an insight to our customer. So, for example, you're looking at we talked about some of the economic espionage actions. You're looking at a UK university or a UK startup that is developing technology as to hire a number of the most talented people they can find, both in the UK, but also from abroad. And who are these people? How do we make sure that, you know, they are not being, you know, used, instrumentalized by a country like China, for example? It's a very, very complex. And I think the key thing here, lessons that I've personally drawn, the question is not China. It's not an ethnicity issue. The question is the motivation and the actions. And so it's not because you're a Chinese origin that you're a problem. It's what do you do with the information and the access you have? And I think this distinction is really important because that means you need facts, you need data.
18: I want to ask you about Five Eyes. Now, this is an intelligence alliance of English-speaking countries, Australia, New Zealand, UK, Canada, the US. One looks at it from the outside. You know, we don't know much about what goes on in there, but it just must be very fraught at the moment. The tensions between the US and Canada, just an example of, can life just go on as normal
0: among the spooks.
1: Yeah.
0: When you've got the politicians literally kind of posting videos of one clubbing another one, for example. I mean, does that work?
24: Well, as a Canadian, I take offense when, you know, I see my prime minister, you know, on an ice rink being playing hockey and being clubbered. So I, there is a personal, as a hockey player myself, I find that not too amusing. But seriously, the Five Eyes Alliance is the longest running in the history of the world and you know, the most extraordinary, I think, alliance of intelligence that has ever existed. It benefits our countries. It also benefits a lot of our allies, our partners we work with. So the Five Eyes plus is what, you know, we have because each of us in the Five Eyes have our own relationships and we are working in very close partnership. I'm not in the director of the Canadian Intelligence Service anymore. I believe that my colleagues, you know, have their hands full with the threat environment that exists now. Does the political reality, political tension between countries affects the jobs? Yes. But I would say I was a director under the first Trump administration. I worked very closely with my colleagues in the U.S., mostly the CIA, the FBI. And there is essentially, we understand there's an ethos that, and we do care about the mandates that we've been given. The people, the men and women working for us in our countries and around the world in very dangerous places, don't put politics, you know, in the mix of their decision making. And from my experience and from what I understand is going on now, operationally, intelligence sharing is continuing. People are leaving politics to politicians.
0: Yeah, I can imagine that the intelligence officers carry on in their world while the politicians can argue. There must occasionally be things where you think we just can't share this with the Trump administration. I mean, there are areas where we are not aligned in thinking with the Trump administration. The middle powers like Britain and Canada are much more supportive of Ukraine than is President Trump or his administration. Was that ever a concern under, you know, that we just can't share this?
24: So I would say that any intelligence decision maker always is asking himself or herself that question, irrespective of who you're dealing with. Is it in your national interest? Is it something that, you know, you will advance, you know, your the relationship and so on? So it's not just because of a specific leader or specific policy. You always ask yourself the question. And, you know, the decision-making or what will be the elements of your decision-making may vary over time because of your own political system or your own political leaders at that time. So I would say that it has always been the case that you're making that assessment. Mm. Maybe now there are other elements that are being into considerations by my colleagues who are making these decisions today. But I can tell you that even in the case of Ukraine, if you were to ask our American colleagues, there's still, you know, despite political positions being taken, there's still a very, very healthy intelligence exchange, including from the U.S. to Ukraine.
0: Interesting. One we've just got at the moment is, well, Britain has, you know, announced sanctions against Israeli settlements. Canada has followed. Lots of details to be filled in there. But one of the warnings that's been given is, well, hang on, you threaten a very good intelligence relationship with Israel and a very important one with Israel. Is there an important intelligence relationship with Israel? Why is it important? And to what extent would you feel that's a threat for Canada or for the UK?
24: Yeah. So again, I would say that this is one of the very, very complex situation because you have a lot of considerations to assess. So each country is doing their own assessment. So Canada and the UK, as you mentioned, have made political decisions in terms of boycotting some goods coming out of the occupied territories. If you transcend that at the operational level, I would say that, you know, in my experience, and I have worked very closely with my Israeli colleagues over my many years in intelligence, when it comes down to, you know, issues like terrorism and espionage and so on, you know, things that will affect us collectively, again, we leave politics behind. No one has anything to gain by withholding intelligence that would potentially help another friendly country like Israel. That doesn't mean that you need to support their policies, their politics. That doesn't mean that you need to acquiesce to what's going on. But I think it's important that, you know, we're not lumping everything when there's a political decision. The linkage between an issue like a policy, political decision to boycott, and then trying to do linkages with military collaboration, with intelligence collaboration. These decisions are taken with extreme caution because the slippery slope. And in my experience, you can still have political disagreement that need to be absolutely pushed in the public domain. while at the same time maintaining intelligence collaboration. Mm-hmm. So it is on a case-by-case basis, but at the same time, when it comes to security, when it comes to, you know, making sure people are not a victim of their terrorist attack or something like that, there are things that transcend politics.
0: Similar, really, to the Canada and Trump is sort of Britain and Israel, or the intelligence officers will have mutually.
24: But one thing that is, I think, with Israel that I have seen is that you can absolutely disagree fundamentally with policies. And unfortunately, I've seen some of the groups, more extreme groups, recuperate some of the legitimate angst against those policies and turn that into anti-Semitism.
0: Yeah.
24: I've seen that in terrorist attacks in my country, in Canada, where people who honestly have no idea what they're talking about, but the radicalization online essentially brings them back to become anti-Semite, even though most of them don't really understand what they're talking about. But therefore, they be target, you know, Jews around the world, you know, for that. And I think this is very important that we also speak up about that, you know, radicalization in any form is dangerous for society.
0: Yeah. Last question. What would keep you awake at night? What is the danger to the world? I mean, you know, we have catastrophic climate change talked about. We have potential for nuclear conflagration. We have AI, as we've discussed. There are a lot of things that could go wrong in the world. What do you think is the one that we should worry most about?
24: So for me, maybe it's because of what I've done in my life, but part of the most... You mentioned these problems, climate change, technology running amok, you know, geopolitical issues. So many of these problems require people of goodwill to sit down and talk about these issues. The having an ability to engage in discussion and disagree within our own societies is more fragile than it has been in a long time.
0: Like we did with the Montreal Protocol, in fact, getting rid of CFCs that were eating the ozone layer. I mean, that was a really great thing of global cooperation to
24: Absolutely.
0: Deal with a global problem.
24: Yeah. Exactly. And these are the kinds of things, for me, is the inability we have as countries with working with each other, but within our countries as society to say, look, you may have a different point of view than mine, but it's a legitimate point of view, and we will have a debate, and we'll, you know, we may not all agree, but the inability we have to work together to try to understand the same facts, and then from those facts come up with your own analysis and see what are the best solutions, that the loss of that ability, I think, is a problem. And to bring it back to one of your earlier question about Russia, this is one of the exact aspect of hybrid warfare of Russia. When they're targeting Canada, the UK, they're also targeting us specifically to create dissensions, to prop up artificially some voices in our societies that, you know, otherwise would be quite marginal, and create dissensions. So they want to attack us and make sure that our democracies are more fragile. Because, you know, the more fragile we are, the less we're able to counter their aggressive actions. And I think this is something that is very important in our society. It's not to have artificial consensus, but to create the right place to tackle some of these extremely complex issues.
0: Thank you for listening to The Interview. For more compelling conversations, search for The Interview wherever you get your BBC podcasts. You'll find episodes from Ukrainian intelligence chief Vadim Skibitsky, the World Health Organization's Hanan Balki, and UN Secretary General Antonio Guterres, plus many others. Until the next time, bye for now.
17: 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I'm Saroja Coelho. CBC News is next.

0: The CBC News. It's 5:30. Here's the news for the Maritimes. Good morning. I'm Carolyn Ray. Officials in Summerside PEI say air and drinking water remains safe following a battery fire at the Sunbank Solar and Battery Farm. The city says recent air quality testing has found no evidence of a health risk, and testing of the city's drinking water has confirmed it is safe. More monitoring will continue around the site, including additional air testing and longer-term sampling of air, soil, and water. The fire department is still treating the site as active because battery fires can take a long time to fully extinguish, but officials say residents can continue with normal activities. Well, starting next year, Prince Edward Island will stop using certain travel health care workers. In an agreement between PEI's Union of Public Sector Employees and Health PEI, the province agreed to stop using travel licensed practical nurses, residential care workers, and patient care workers. Karen Jackson is president of the union, and she says the decision is a victory against privatization.
1: I think it's important because we see a lot of privatization in our public healthcare system right now in different areas. And it's not sustainable to be hiring these agency staff. The millions of dollars that it has cost, I would have much rather to see that invested in the public system.
0: Starting next year, Prince Edward Island will stop using certain travel health care workers. In an agreement between PEI's Union of Public Sector Employees, the union says it's in the best interest of its members to stop using these workers in March. The potential and pitfalls of artificial intelligence are on the minds of many people. It is also happening in schools, too. Deanna Sumanak-Johnson takes us to Canada's first province to embed AI into the curriculum and walks us through the debate this move has sparked.
2: Your school AI, our Ozobots, we're going to continue that.
3: These grade 7 students in New Brunswick are getting their assignment in a whole new language, the language of AI. The province is the first in Canada to incorporate AI in the curriculum from kindergarten to grade 12.
4: What does that look like in a safe learning environment?
3: Randolph McLean is the superintendent and CEO of Anglophone East School District. He says the province's ambitious plan is to prepare kids for the world of AI possibilities, but also how to minimize its dangers. Parents in many districts are urging caution. Dad Ben Humphreys is one of them.
5: When students use these tools, they don't remember as much, they don't learn as much.
3: Experts say schools will have to strike a balance, acknowledging the importance of AI while protecting critical thinking as they prepare kids for this new frontier of learning. Deanna Sumanak-Johnson, CBC News, Toronto.
0: Some Nova Scotia seniors are on their way to Ottawa to call for more environmental protections. The Seniors Climate Witness Rally starts on Saturday in the nation's capital before Parliament begins its fall session next week. 68-year-old Anina Newington packed her electric vehicle with friends and got on the ferry to New Brunswick and Digby yesterday morning. She says as she's gotten older, she's realized she wants to leave the planet in good condition for future generations.
6: We have a long view. You know, we're old. We have a long view. And we're thinking about future generations as well. And it's in the nature of politics to be focused on the immediate crisis. But the big crisis is coming at us. It's already here. We have to start cutting emissions now. We cannot keep pushing it down the road.
0: Newington says she was spurred into action after hearing Prime Minister Mark Carney talk about building new pipelines and increasing oil exports. While heating oil prices are up considerably as cold weather returns, Dan McTeague is a petroleum analyst and the president of Canadians for Affordable Energy. He says furnace oil prices in Nova Scotia could hit $2.50 a liter as we enter peak season. He also says the surge in oil prices is due to disruptions in the world's largest exporters.
7: Neither Saudi Arabia nor Russia are now exporting diesel, and the United States is now threatening to stop global exports of diesel, meaning, of course, that there could be even higher prices and significant tightness of supply.
0: McTeague says he expects higher prices in the coming months and that heating oil costs being this high will have implications for economies around the world.
8: 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I'm Jamie Poisson, and you are listening to Front Burner, CBC's daily news podcast on CBC Radio 1 and Sirius XM. 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

0: It's been almost a month now since trade talks between the U.S. and Canada collapsed and Carney's government walked away from a deal. Canadian retaliatory tariffs went into effect earlier this month, and yet more U.S. tariffs hit this week. A new deal between the two countries is nowhere in sight. And by and large, Canadians are totally fine with this. Public opinion polling suggests that more than 7 in 10 people think the feds were right to suspend the talks, and Carney's Liberals are sitting higher in the polls than they have in almost a decade. Canadians are choosing to rally around the flag. But as we settle into this new no-deal reality, we wanted to talk to someone who's seeing this all a bit differently, who's wondering if we really should have walked away from the table with the U.S., and who's asking if Canadians, in all of their righteous anger, are really thinking clearly about the path that we are now on. Sean Spear is editor-at-large at The Hub and a former senior economic advisor to Conservative Prime Minister Stephen Harper. He is a Canadian, and The Hub is a Canadian publication, but we're reaching him in New York, where he lives with his family. Sean, it's really great to have you on the show. Thanks so much for making the time.
1: Jamie, it's great to speak with you.
0: So we're coming up on a month now of this deal being floated and then falling apart, and you've had some time to reflect on it, to read reports, hear different accounts of what actually went down. And with that time and space, how are you thinking right now about the deal that Canada walked away from?
1: Well, I have to start, Jamie, with a bit of an admission. I have taken for granted for the better part of the past 18 months, really since then-President-elect Trump started musing about returning continental economic arrangements to a kind of pre-free trade era, that we were unlikely to secure any type of deal with the administration that would, by and large, maintain tariff-free or at least low tariff access for most Canadian exports. And so perhaps one of the reasons I find myself on the other side of this issue is that my starting point was a high degree of pessimism. And against that, the reports that we've since learned about the contours of the deal, at least the original one negotiated between International Trade Minister Dominic LeBlanc and Trade Negotiator Janice Schreder on the Canadian side, and then the U.S. Trade Representative Jamieson Greer representing the administration, exceeded my expectations. As we understand it, it would have maintained tariff-free access for the vast majority of Canadian exports in exchange for maintaining tariffs on aluminum and steel, although likely with some type of quota regime. And then, of course, probably most difficult on our auto sector. Mm-hmm. And I don't minimize those trade-offs. I don't minimize what that would represent for the workers and those communities. But if you would have told me, Jamie, back in early 2025, that we could get some type of deal with the administration that would by and large protect Canadian access to the U.S. market, I would have said that the Canadian government had done far better than I thought was possible. And in that sense, you mentioned that I'm a former Harper advisor. I find myself in the kind of uncharacteristic position of saying, yeah, I like what the Carney government and his team were able to get out of this deal, and I regret that circumstances have taken us, it seems to me, further away from that type of settlement today than we were merely a month ago.
0: I mean, you're also in the position of disagreeing, I guess, with your former boss, because earlier this week, Stephen Harper did say that he thought that the Carney government made the right decision.
2: I do believe that our government had no choice but to take this path. It is clear that the current U.S. administration views our level of economic integration as incompatible with our separate sovereignty.
0: I just want to dig into some of the arguments you made there. Let's start with what was on the table when it came to tariffs. So 25% tariffs on steel and aluminum are still pretty steep tariffs. And autos, I take your point that the tariff would have fallen, but there are reports that the U.S. wanted to exclude medium and heavy duty trucks. It sounds like it would have been very, very hard on the auto sector. And again, we're talking about reports here, but there have been reports that Ontario Premier Doug Ford definitely didn't see this as a good deal, given the concentration of auto manufacturing in the province, and that he was not keen on the idea of putting U.S. booze back on the shelves because of this. And so did Carney really have any choice but to walk away here? He can't force the premiers to play ball. This is like the nature of our federation.
1: Yeah, I would say a couple of things in response. First of all, if that description of events is what actually played out, that is to say, the prime minister took the deal back to the premiers and he couldn't secure the support of Premier Ford to restore American Alcohol to the shelves. And so we had no choice but to walk away. At minimum, that's a different story than we're being told. Mm-hmm. Second, I would say, although I'm under no illusion that the terms of the deal, as they've been reported, as you say, would have been extremely challenging for the Canadian auto sector. In fact, I think it's reasonable to assume that over time it would have led to the shift of capital and production to the United States. As difficult as it is, the terms of the deal still strike me as worth it. Free trade negotiations, which I saw firsthand in my time in the prime minister's office, involve what are sometimes called offensive issues and defensive issues. You're thinking about trade-offs across sectors, trade-offs across regions. There are winners and losers. I totally concede all of that. But I think if you try to just think dispassionately about the significance of the U.S. market to Canada's economy, when you think about the fact that we are operating not in a world of first best options, not even second best options, Jamie, like third, fourth, fifth best options. The deal that Minister LeBlanc and Janice Charette seemed poised to secure for Canada strikes me as a relatively good one, and all things being equal, one that I would have been inclined to sign myself.

0: What do you make of like the Chrystia Freeland argument that once you cross the Rubicon, you kind of can't go back? So if you agree to a deal that bakes in tariffs, then you're never able to roll that back.
1: Yeah, it's a terribly important point, but I think in a way it strikes at the heart of my POV, if I can put it that way, that I follow American political economy debates in general closely, and I follow the kind of intellectual and political debates on the American right in particular very closely. It seems to me really for the past several months, if not longer, that the era of continental free trade is coming to an end, that we are in a world of what sometimes gets characterized as managed trade. But in some ways, I think we've already crossed that threshold. We are in a world of what we can do to protect Canadian access to the U.S. market as much as possible, if for no other reason, Jamie, to give ourselves the kind of time and the economic wherewithal to carry out the diversification efforts that both my former boss, Stephen Harper, and the current Prime Minister, Mark Carney, talked about so much at this past week's summit. I come at it from a much more almost cynical point of view, which is, given the hand that we've been dealt, how should we think systematically about how to play it? And I promise I'll stop rambling in a second, but it seems to me that those who are counseling in favor of putting off this deal and possibly putting off any type of negotiation with the Trump administration for the medium or long term, well, they may be on the side of Canadian popular opinion. I think they do owe ordinary Canadians a kind of explanation of the logical consequences of that type of thinking, because it seems to me unlikely that the midterm elections are going to produce a political outcome that will fundamentally change the negotiating environment. In fact, there may be an argument that it makes it worse. And then we're in a world where we're waiting to what? The 2029 inauguration of a new

anticipating. I think it's highly likely the Democrats are going to win control of the House. It's not clear to me. In fact, if I had to bet, they won't pick up control of the Senate. I think the Democratic Party is generally more predisposed to America's relationship with Canada, if for no other reason, because of effective polarization, because that is in contradistinction to the Trump administration's posture. It is clearly not a top priority for an incoming Democratic Congress to prioritize this issue. I think it's also worth recognizing that the presumptive speaker, Hakeem Jeffries, will have a lot of caucus management issues to deal with a pretty formidable Democratic Socialist Caucus or DSA adjacent caucus. And so, again, I think there will be limits on how much Democrats in Washington are advancing these issues. And then there's just the fact, if it's indeed the case that we end up with a fractured Congress, a fractured legislative branch, where the administration can't move any of its agenda forward, I think that only reinforces the president's focus on those areas where he has executive authority. And in that sense, I think these issues around trade will only loom larger, possibly to the detriment of Canada.

0: I want to throw another argument at you in favor of walking away. And I'll just, before I do it, I just want to put down the caveat that it does feel like one of the big challenges talking about this in a clear-eyed way is that we just were not in the room and we don't have all the information, right?
1: Totally.
0: But the Carney government is presenting this also as more existential than just trade, right? As about Canadian sovereignty. And you hear the prime minister talking about this and you hear reports about this, that the Americans wanted to control who Canada does trade with and that they wanted provisions in the deal that would allow them to just change it anytime they wanted to. And so how do you respond to the argument that this really is about much more than tariffs?
1: So what you're speaking to, Jamie, is the conflicting reports that we've had about what ensued after the middle of that week when Jameson Greer, the USTR, posted on X something along the lines of, "Congratulations, Mr. President, you've secured a new deal with Canada." And by Friday, of course, the deal had fallen apart. We don't know exactly what happened, mm-hmm. but I will say what we've heard from U.S. Trade Representative Jameson Greer, who I've come to interpret as something of a good faith actor, is that the Canadians overrepresented those issues, that what we were really talking about was something narrower around aluminum and steel. And on the subject of language and culture, it was really around the Online Streaming Act, Bill C-11, which is not merely a grievance with this administration, but was one with the previous Biden one. So that's a long way of saying you're right. We don't know. But I just think that what has played out in the ensuing weeks is that we were on the cusp of getting a deal that I would be prepared to argue to your audience was in the best interest of Canada. And a month later, we seem further away as ever of mm-hmm. getting to something like that. And while I understand the emotion, I worry that that is kind of clouding our judgment about thinking carefully about what is ultimately in the Canadian interest.
0: Another thing Carney said about the deal that we've heard many other commentators echo is that the U.S. signature is sometimes written in pencil, essentially that a deal with Trump isn't worth the paper it's written on because he is an untrustworthy, unreliable guy. Like at the end of the day, it's not Jameson Greer who signs this, right? And so how do you respond to that?
1: It's impossible to disagree with that. I mean, he is, over the past year, of course, breaking the deal that he previously negotiated with us. So I can see that that is a risk, of course, but it's not obvious to me that that's a rationale for not doing a deal at all, especially because there's like an alternative scenario where he declares victory in his so-called trade war with Canada and shifts his attention elsewhere. And so, again, these are kind of one of those known unknowns that are part of policymaking. And now it's just not obvious to me how we get back to the table, what a resolution looks like. Maybe cooler heads will prevail, but I also worry

0: Jamie, that we end up in a kind of escalation. What worries me there is not that we just see retaliation after retaliation on particular industries or exports, but the administration has at its disposal certain kind of non-tariff tools that it could draw on that would really harm Canada. Think everything from the banking licenses for Canadian banks operating in the United States. Think of tax treaties or visas or any other number of issues. So I'm not defending the administration by any means. They are the bad actors in this scenario. I am not minimizing the challenges that all of this represents for anyone on the Canadian side of the table. I guess if I had a single message, it would be, as understandably angry and frustrated and offended as Canadians are, we kind of owe it to ourselves to try to think as clearly and rationally as we can about how to protect Canadian interests in what is clearly a situation that we ourselves didn't choose.
1: I take your point that there are some real risks here and that the Americans have the ability to ratchet this up in incredibly harmful ways. You know, the Canadian economy has been weathering this trade war pretty well. Earlier this week, RBC put out a report saying that they remain cautiously optimistic. The Canadian economy is resilient and will improve despite trade risks. For sure, yes, there's going to be pain in some areas, but there would be pain in some areas if we made concessions to get a deal too, right? So I guess the question I'm asking is, like, what makes you so sure that no deal is worse than negotiating a deal with the U.S. administration?
0: It's a good question. I'm just trying to think through how I'd answer it. Good, this isn't live, isn't it?
1: I like the pause, right? That's good.
0: There are cases, Jamie, where I'm totally open to the argument that no deal is better than any deal. But I'm not talking about any deal. I'm talking about the deal, as it's been reported to us, far exceeded my expectations in large part because I've been following these debates really since 2015, 2016 on the American right. You know, I grew up in a world of conservatism where free trade and free markets were kind of taken for granted. They were the kind of policy furniture, if I could put it that way. And what we've seen in the past decade or so, obviously, precipitated in large part by Donald Trump's arrival on the political scene, is a real scramble on those issues. And it is now not merely on the right that we're seeing this kind of change in orthodoxy. It is playing out on the American left as well, such that it's not obvious to me that when Donald Trump exits the kind of political scene, that we're going to ratchet back to a kind of pre-Trumpian era of free trade and warm continental relations. I think because of that, the terms of the deal that seemed to be on the table a month or so ago strike me as probably the best we're going to get. And it's not clear to me that waiting longer is going to change that.
1: On that point, earlier this week, we heard Carney say that he doesn't have any pride here, that he's ready to get back to the negotiating table for a mutually advantageous deal. On the other hand, though, he's now seen that the public is on side here and they are overwhelmingly supportive of his decision to walk away. So on a political level, why do you think he would be in any rush to get back to the table? Might it be more politically advantageous for him to wait this out?
0: One can certainly make that argument. And, you know, it's not an accident or coincidence, it seems to me, that the prime minister's support has gone up in parallel with the kind of expression of support that we've seen play out since he delivered those remarks, I thought, in such a statesmanlike way, the Saturday morning after the talks had broken down.
2: We can't control the storm that blows in from Washington. We can, however, chart a new course by building Canada strong at home and diversifying our trading relationships abroad.
1: Part of my conversation with Sean Spear, editor-at-large at The Hub. 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I'm Jamie Poisson. Thanks so much for listening.

0: Good morning, Cape Breton. Welcome to your programming day on CBC Radio 1 for Friday, the 18th day of September, 2026. Steve Sutherland here in our Sydney studio, along with Holly Connors behind the controls, finishing off the week, filling in for Olivia. We have some showers along the south coast of the island from Strait Area, Isle Madame, up to about Gabarus-ish, scattered showers along Route 4 as well. Temperature in Sydney to start the day is 12, and we have Carolyn Ray finishing off the week in the newsroom. Carolyn.
1: Good morning. Well, it will likely be more than a year before the Victoria General Hospital in Halifax has new transformers. One of the transformers, which was nearly 60 years old, failed in the spring. There is a temporary fix, but work is underway for a permanent replacement. The hospital was supposed to be torn down 4 years ago. Some Nova Scotia seniors are on their way to Ottawa to rally against plans to build new pipelines and invest in fossil fuels. They'll be speaking out on Parliament Hill before the federal government starts its fall session next week. And there's been more delays in creating a new Black Bear Rehabilitation Center in Nova Scotia. The project is being led by Hope for Wildlife, but has been pushed back while the organization waits for more approvals from government. It will be built somewhere in Cape Breton, but the location is being kept secret to try to minimize human interaction with the bears. I'll be back with more news through the morning.
0: Good, Carolyn. Thank you. Welcome to the morning. In your weather forecast as we head into Friday, showers today, about 5 millimeters, and fog patches dissipating this afternoon. South winds 20 to 40, building from the southwest 30 to 50 by later today, and a high of 18. Yesterday, Trevor was calling for a high of 8, so you can scratch that. 18 is the high for today. Maybe that low not moving until later because that system is kind of a little tardier than it was when we had the forecast yesterday. So overnight tonight, it's a low of 10 with gusty northwesterly winds. A few showers ending overnight this evening, then partly cloudy. And those winds are going to build from the northwest 20 to 40 to 40 to 60. So as the system moves through the day, it's going to go south to southwest, start to build, then swing northwest and end up northwest 40 to 60 after midnight and blow right into Saturday. So a mix of sun and cloud for Saturday, but windy. Northwesterlies 40 to 60 and a high of 14 with cloudy skies on Sunday with a high of 13 degrees. Right now in Sydney, we have a temperature of 12 around the island this morning, and mostly around 10 to 12, pretty consistent. And the winds are very light so far with, as I said, some light showers, mostly in Richmond County and a few light showers in parts of the CBRM, including along spots of Route 4. In the meantime, coming up on Information Morning today, your very own Electric Avenue. The Clean Foundation is giving you a chance to test drive an EV in Sydney coming up this weekend. We're going to get the details. That's happening at the NSCC tomorrow from 10 o'clock till 4 o'clock. It's a nonprofit Clean Foundation that's hosting this, so there's no pressure to buy. They're not trying to sell it. And you can ask questions about driving the EV. Brittany Runcell checks that out coming up on Information Morning today. Also an hour two today with polling numbers as low as they've been in almost a decade. We look at the challenge ahead for the Conservative Party of Canada as Parliament resumes next week. And speaking of resuming, coming up tonight, it is the Screaming Eagles back at Centre 200. They're going to be launching their 30th anniversary season for the Q League, and we're going to have a conversation with the new captain just appointed this year, Will Murphy. We'll talk to the coach, Jason Clark, heading into his second year, and returning player Adam Kraus coming up before we finish the show, coming up after 8:20 today as the Eagles begin their 30th season at Centre 200 tonight at 7 o'clock, playing the Moose, very fittingly, to launch this season. Also later, it's the Bear Necessities.
2: People were so generous. We did a GoFundMe and we were able to reach a goal that will really help us get started on this endeavor.
0: Expanding on the story that Carolyn has in the news today, we have an update on the proposal for this Black Bear Rehab Center in Cape Breton, which is currently working on getting permits. That's coming up on Information Morning after 7 o'clock on Information Morning today. It's coming up after 7:10. We all that, plus closing the week out, we test your listening skills with our world famous quote of the week coming up on Information Morning right after your 7:30 news. We also have your live weather forecast with Trevor Adams finishing the week, filling in for Tina, coming up live after 7:25 as always. That's all ahead on the Friday edition of Information Morning.
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4: I'm Ali Hassan, sitting in for Tom Power. If you ask actor Sarah Paulson when she's felt the most lonely, she'll tell you it was the night she won her Emmy Award. Sarah's here to tell you about that night, why she felt alone, and why her Emmy win did not make things any easier for her career.
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6: This is World Report. Good morning, I'm John Northcott. New Brunswick is the first province in the country to bring artificial intelligence into the classroom. Students now have AI embedded in their curriculum from kindergarten to grade 12. The rollout has sparked national debate over the benefits and risks of the technology. As Deanna Simonek-Johnson reports, school boards across the country are watching closely.
7: Your Bluekits, your school AI, our Ozobots, we're going to continue that.
8: These grade 7 students in New Brunswick are getting their assignment in a whole new language, the language of AI. The province is the first in Canada to incorporate AI in the curriculum from kindergarten to grade 12. Randolph McLean is the superintendent and CEO of Anglophone East School District. He says the province's ambitious plan is to prepare kids for the world of AI possibilities, but also how to minimize its dangers.
9: What does that look like in a safe learning environment? How do we build skills, capacities, and habits of mind of our students and our staff at the same time?
8: Still, as school boards across the country mull over how much AI to include and when, parents in many districts are urging caution. Dad Ben Humphreys is one of them. He's the co-founder of Vancouver's PACES, or Parents for AI Caution in Schools.
10: When students use these tools, they give up more easily, they don't remember as much, they don't learn as much, they become reliant on the tools.
8: Experts say schools will have to strike a balance, acknowledging the importance of AI while protecting critical thinking as they prepare kids for this new frontier of learning. Deanna Sumanak-Johnson, CBC News, Toronto.
6: Canada's top soldier is in the running for a key role at NATO. Chief of Defense Staff General Jenny Carignan faces her German counterpart in a vote tomorrow. The federal government is backing her bid, but as Murray Brewster reports, U.S. support remains unlikely.
11: I absolutely know what I'm getting myself into.
12: Apprehensive is not the way you describe General Jenny Carignan as she heads into the crucial vote this weekend.
11: I think I can make a difference.
12: It's been 20 years since a Canadian held the important post within NATO. The chair of the military committee acts as the bridge between NATO's political leadership and its military commanders. The role does not involve commanding troops in the field. And the vote comes following a whirlwind week for Prime Minister Mark Carney in Europe, where he and EU leaders are proposing closer political, economic, and defense ties. And defense expert Steve Sademan says the Trump administration is not happy.
13: Donald Trump is not going to let a Canadian or a woman be the head of the military committee if anybody around him is paying attention to it.
12: Retired General Ray Hanau is the last Canadian to serve in the NATO chair role and says Carignan is an ideal candidate. He acknowledged the U.S. carries a lot of weight, but didn't want to speculate on where the debate will go among the other defense chiefs.
14: I think they would probably pay attention to what the U.S. Chief of Defense was saying. They won't know what he's going to vote, of course, because it'll be a closed vote.
12: If Carignan wins, she will likely continue to serve until next summer as Canada's Chief of the Defense Staff when her term comes to an end and then move on to NATO. Murray Brewster, CBC News, Ottawa.
6: Russian attacks on Ukraine's rail network are sharply increasing. At least 24 railway workers have been killed and dozens more injured this year as Moscow targets critical infrastructure. Earlier this week, President Volodymyr Zelensky urged Western allies to toughen sanctions following a strike on a passenger train. As Briar Stewart reports from Kyiv, the country's vast rail system remains a lifeline and a dangerous target.
15: One of the busiest train routes in Ukraine is the corridor between Lviv in the west and the capital, Kyiv, a route that normally takes around 7 hours, but these days it can be much longer because of delays caused by security threats all across the rail network. Yulia Zaletska works on the trains, collecting tickets and helping guests. She told CBC News that on a recent trip to the city of Dnipro in the south, passengers had to evacuate the train 5 separate times because of the threat of drones. Before riding certain routes, she says, she's consumed by worry. I felt very bad. I was very nervous, and this is why I'm getting a lot of headaches.
16: Like it's making you physically sick.
15: Of course, there are a lot of emotions, she said, but you have to control yourself because we're responsible for a large number of people. Earlier this week, a train near the Polish border was quickly evacuated just moments before its locomotive was hit by a drone. More than 300 locomotives and more than 40 rail stations have been hit this year. Andrei Hul has been working as a train conductor for nearly 20 years. Our airports don't work, so the railway is the only way to quickly transport a lot of people across the country and in many cases over the border, he said. Earlier in the war, rail operators were very proud of the fact that they could keep the trains running on time despite Russia's invasion. But now trains can be severely delayed and in some cases need to be rerouted onto safer stretches of track. Briar Stewart, CBC News, Kyiv.
6: Turning to international markets, the Bank of Japan pushed interest rates to a 31-year high overnight. Central bankers raised the key rate to 1.25% in a bid to cool domestic inflation and to shore up the yen. The quarter-point hike is another major shift from Japan's long-standing policy of ultra-cheap money as rising energy costs and global uncertainty keep pressure on prices. The lawyer for an Ontario family says an NHL prospect was put through an intense military-style workout with his team before collapsing. Matthew Mayich, who plays for Arizona State University, is now in hospital fighting for his life. As Julia Wong reports, his family is demanding answers.
17: He's my heart. He's my world. He brings us so much joy.
18: The last few weeks have been excruciating for Christina Mayich. Her son, 21-year-old Matthew, an NHL prospect, collapsed last month during a workout with his Arizona State University hockey team. The family's lawyer says he suffered heat stroke and is in critical condition in hospital.
17: Oh, we were devastated. Devastated, heartbroken. Shocked.
18: Matthew from Hamilton, Ontario, was a recent transfer to ASU. He'd been playing hockey since he was young, and in 2023 was drafted by the St. Louis Blues. But that didn't faze him, says dad, John Mayich.
19: He didn't care if he was at a small rink in Hamilton or a big rink in St. Louis. He just loved the game.
18: Leonard Aragon, the family's lawyer, says the team workout was military style, took place in overwhelming heat, and water was withheld from players.
20: Certain safety protocols weren't followed. Protocols that ASU itself says should have been followed, such as monitoring people to see if they have heat problems or having a cool down tub if someone has heat stroke or heat exhaustion.
18: He doubts Matthew will survive. The university says it's reviewing the incident. Its campus police also investigating. Aragon wants a third-party investigation. As for the Mayich family, they're taking it day by day.
19: And we know Matthew's a fighter.
18: Leaning on their faith and hoping for a miracle. Julia Wong, CBC News, Edmonton.
6: And finally, the Buffalo Bills kicked off their NFL season in a brand new stadium yesterday, beating the Detroit Lions 41-31. But for thousands of Canadian fans in attendance, the biggest highlight came before kickoff. As Jamie Strachan reports, the team made a special effort to welcome its neighbors from north of the border.
21: Before the first ever regular season game at the Buffalo Bills' sparkling new stadium, a nod to their Canadian fans.
22: Who better to perform it than the Bare Naked Ladies, really?
23: It means a lot, you know what I mean? Just for them to show that love to us, especially with everything going on, right?
21: About 10,000 Canadians hold Bills season tickets, with thousands more fans across Ontario.
24: Did you see my Bills tattoos?
21: For Tony Mosdossi, the six-hour drive from Petawawa to Buffalo is a tradition.
24: It's this community that we've built, the Bills Mafia around here, and coming down from the, you know, across the border, it's so easy. It's like a family you never knew you had.
21: The Bills plan to play out Canada all season, calling it a celebration. No mention of politics. The decision has ruffled some feathers, including on Fox News.
25: Your national anthem does not belong in my country.
21: That feeling was hard to find in the Mardi Gras-like atmosphere outside of the stadium. Harry Kelly even adorned his hot dog cart with a Canadian flag.
26: And they are our friends and neighbors, and they're going to be here today, and I'm going to treat them just like I always did, with respect.
21: If there was ever a place to remember the deep bond between the United States and Canada, it was here. Two countries with a deep love for one football team. Jamie Strachan, CBC News, Buffalo, New York.
6: And that is the latest national and international news from World Report. I'm John Northcott. This is CBC News.
0: Good morning, Cape Breton, and welcome to Information Morning for Friday, September 18th. Day, Steve Sutherland here in our Sydney studio. Coming up, building blocks, why a real estate agent is taking her passion and her frustration to the internet to clear up some common misunderstandings about Nova Scotia architecture. And on the party line, we focus on the creative campus at CBU. Some rain in southern Cape Breton this morning, mostly along the Richmond County coast. A few showers along Route 4. We have a temperature of 12 in Sydney. Light winds around the island and some showery activity today with wind on the way for today and for tomorrow. It's going to be a windy couple of days. First up, let's touch base on your news headlines. It's Carolyn Ray finishing off the week in the newsroom.
1: Hi, good morning. Well, New Glasgow, East Hants, and Queens will be the first three municipalities to create community safety and well-being plans in the province. The idea came out of the Mass Casualty Commission. The three plans will be used as templates for other municipalities in the future. And there are community concerns after a rash of break-ins in downtown Dartmouth lately. A neighborhood watch meeting was held this week where police updated people on the situation. I'll have more on that coming up in your 6:30 newscast.
0: All right, kind of interesting, especially after the experience in Waterford with their community meeting this summer. In your weather forecast for today, showers and wind, a high of 18. Yesterday, Trevor thought the high would be 8 today, so 18 is a big difference, but it is going to get a little chillier overnight tonight with a northwest wind developing. So for today, showers giving 5 millimeters, fog patches dissipating this afternoon, and winds from the south to start, building 20, gusting to 40, and then clocking southwest 30 to 50 later on. So showery today, 18 degrees, and winds from the south or southwest. Tomorrow, northwest winds and low of 10. For overnight tonight, a northwest winds, a low of 10. And then tomorrow, not getting milder than 14 with northwest winds 40 to 60 for your Saturday, but a mix of sun and cloud. Otherwise, showers overnight tonight. Around the island this morning, we're mostly around 10 to 12.
2: Hi, this is Andre from Velo Cape Breton. We're going to be at the Sydney Public Market on the NSCC campus this Saturday between 10 and 2, and we're going to have a free bike adjustment clinic. So we'll have bike mechanics there that can make some adjustments to your bike should they need it, or tell you what you need to do to get your bike running efficiently. Hope to see you there this Saturday. Cyclists, love to listen to CBC.
0: If you're heading over the Bear Strait Bridge today in the Iona area, just FYI, the Public Works Department from the province announced yesterday there will be stop-and-go traffic from today until Friday the 25th. So for a week, some traffic disruptions on the Bear Strait Bridge. That's supposed to start this morning at 7. Up first today, it's time for the Party Line, your connection with Cape Breton communities.
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0: This morning on the Party Line, we're off to the Creative Campus at Cape Breton University. Our correspondent is the director of the Boardmoor Theatre and the Creative Arts Coordinator for Cape Breton University, Todd Hiscock. Good morning, Todd.
7: Morning, Steve. How are you doing?
0: This is it. And yourself?
7: I'm doing very well, thank you. Yeah, great.
0: Big weekend on. Yeah, good to have you back. And a big weekend for the Boardmoor this weekend.
7: Yeah, we've got the start of our season coming up, and as always, we start with our auditions. So we're welcoming all interested actors and technicians and stage managers and anyone interested in getting involved in our plays this year to come on out. We're going to be at the Boardmoor tomorrow. That's Saturday the 19th from 10 a.m. to 5 p.m. holding auditions, and then again on Sunday the 20th from 1 to 5 p.m. So anyone interested in being on stage should prepare a 1 to 2 minute monologue and bring along a recent photo, and we'd be happy to meet you and hopefully be able to find you a role in one of our upcoming productions for the year. So we're looking forward to that for the weekend.
0: So how does it work when you go to do the audition? Like who is there?
7: So it'll be all of the directors from all of the plays that we're doing this year. So there'll likely be, I'd say, maybe 5 or 6 different people in the room. And each of those folks will be obviously looking for actors to fill the roles of their plays. It's a fairly casual kind of session. We hope that folks do come prepared with something to present to us. But then following that, we like to meet everyone, have a little bit of a discussion, and find out a little bit about each other, and seeing if we can find a good fit for everybody who's interested in getting involved.
0: Those must be some interesting negotiations among the directors when the auditions are over.
7: It absolutely is. We actually do take quite a long time to sit down, and there's a bit sometimes can get pretty rough and it's sort of arguing over who gets who. But but it's a good process, and we manage to come out of it unscathed, I think, most years. So it's good.
0: Right, yeah. On. And some good fun product too. Speaking of which, what's on the agenda this fall?
7: Yeah, so our fall schedule, our first production that we're putting on stage is actually a visiting production. An artist from Halifax by the name of Holly Carr is bringing her production called Light in the Forest. It's an immersive multimedia production. It sort of explores the intersection of art and nature and our emotional well-being. And it's a really cool production. It blends original animation, live painting, music, dance, and storytelling. So all of these things are happening on stage and with the audience's involvement. So the production, it kind of invites audiences of all ages to explore themes of hope and resilience. So that's something a bit new for us, bringing in artists again, and we're really looking forward to seeing Holly's production on those dates. We're doing three morning shows, the 4th, 5th, and 6th of November for visiting school students, and then on November 6th at 7 p.m. there'll be a public performance. In fact, it's a pay what you choose performance to come and see that show on November 6th at 7 p.m. And then immediately following that, on the 7th of November, we are doing our Secret Shakespeare again. Last year we did it for the first time, where we choose a Shakespeare play. We don't tell anyone what it is, other than the actors who are going to be in it. They receive their scripts in the next week or so, and then they show up on the 7th of November. We have a day-long rehearsal, and then we perform the play that night. So when the audience arrives, they learn what the play is at that point. Up to then, no one knows. So it's our Secret Shakespeare, and hoping folks are interested in coming out to see that show. Should be lots of fun. And then following that, we are doing our play for young audiences in late November, a play called Bello, written by a Canadian playwright, Vern Thesian, and that's directed by Kate DeVoe and Sasha Young. So we'll be doing school performances from November 23rd to the 26th. And then November 27th, public performance is a pay what you choose. 28th is our talkback night, so folks are welcome to stick around after the show and meet the cast. And then our final performance at a 2 p.m. matinee on the 29th. And that's a really nice play about a young boy who gets lost traveling home during a snowstorm. The play takes place at a time when there are no phones, no cars, no light bulbs. In fact, it's set in the prairies, the Canadian prairies, and a young boy meets an old woman and who has been shunned by the village. And from this encounter, the young boy makes a discovery about himself, about his family, and really about the importance of compassion toward other people. So that's a play for young audiences, but in fact, a play for the whole family. So those are our three fall productions that we'll be producing at the Boardmoor. And tickets for those can be found at our ticket site, cbu.universitytickets.com. So, those are all our theatrical productions for the fall.
0: Right on. We'll leave it there for now, Todd. Thank you very much. And have a good time at auditions, and good luck with the negotiations.
7: Great, Steve. Thanks very much. Take care. Bye-bye.
0: Todd Iscock, who is the Creative Arts Director at Cape Breton University, manager of the Boardmoor Playhouse. So the auditions are happening this weekend. If you're interested, they're looking for a 1 to 2 minute monologue. They also have a nice conversation, get to know you a bit. They're looking for a monologue, a short song, and a recent photo. And you can reserve an audition spot by emailing Todd at todd_hiscock@cbu.ca. The auditions are Saturday from 10 to 5, Sunday from 1 o'clock to 5 o'clock. And by the way, nominations are now open for the 2026 Cape Breton Creative Arts Awards. They have a bunch of award categories, including a Founder Award, a Builder Award, Educator, Youth Award, Volunteer Award, Student Award. And you can nominate people at the CBU website. The gala happens at the end of October, and nominations are open until October 9th. So if you have a nomination that you think of someone who should be deserving of a Creative Arts Award, you can find out more information by going to cbu.ca. Just click on the link for community and look for Creative Arts Awards. Nominations close on October the 9th. So a real estate agent in Halifax has taken to the net to dispel some of the myths and misnomers that she finds when it comes to architecture in Nova Scotia. Her name is Cheryl Cook. She started a TikTok series all about the history of Nova Scotia properties.
3: Welcome to Hills I Will Die On, Realtor Edition. This is not a saltbox. Cute old house, not a saltbox. Square and plain, not a saltbox. Peeling paint, haunted vibe, it's still not a saltbox.
5: Is that a bay window or a bump? Questions you'll probably only hear in Nova Scotia. If you're traveling the South Shore, you might see those big window structures hanging over the front doors and think, wow, that's a nice bay window. Shut your mouth. That is a Lunenburg bump. He was a broken man on a Halifax pier, or was it a wharf, or a dock, or a jetty? Who knows? Today on Hills I'll Die On as a Realtor, this is one I'm probably just going to sit on, because honestly, I'm not that invested, but it is interesting.
0: Cheryl Cook is a realtor with I Love Homes at RE/MAX Nova. She spoke about her TikTok series about the history of Nova Scotia properties with the CBC's Preston Mulligan.
8: Before we get into it, what is a salt box?
9: So a salt box is a colonial style of architecture. So you have two stories in the front, a long sloping roof in the back, because you only have one story in the back. So I refer to it as the mullet of the architectural world. Business okay. In the front, party in the back.
8: I always pictured those square boxy homes that you see, the really nice homes that exist in, say, like a neighborhood like Kingswood, but no.
9: No, it has to have the sloping roof, which is referred to as a cat slide, right, to actually be a salt box. But you can see how on the face of it, it makes sense. It's a box. We live in a salty place.
8: Yeah. So. Do we have any actual salt boxes in Halifax?
9: I don't know about in Halifax. I've seen some in the valley for sure. There aren't a lot here. There just weren't a lot built here. And a lot of them are gone. So right. New England is really the market for salt boxes if you want to get a good look at them.
8: I see. So they have to have that long sloping roof on the back. One other distinct kind of house in Halifax, maybe elsewhere in the province, is the Halifax box. Describe that for us.
9: Yeah, so that's the house that you see all over the North End, the older house that's just a rectangle, an upright rectangle. It has a door on one side, the windows on the other side, either a flat roof or a gently barely sloped roof.
8: Right.
9: And those were the working class houses that were built sort of late Victorian, Edwardian times.
8: Right. What prompted you to start making these videos?
9: Well, I think it's probably started with the salt box, because I keep seeing houses described locally as salt boxes, and I don't know why, but it really grinds my gears. So I would get really sort of, and I thought, let's just clear this up. What is a salt box? So I started with that. And then I'm a big history buff. I like to write in my downtime, and I enjoy local history, architecture, all of that stuff. So I just thought there's lots of interesting things that we just sort of see and we don't really think about sometimes.
8: How often do you hear people use inaccurate terms for the homes around here?
9: Well, the general catch-all would be it's a Victorian house, which is really just a time period.
8: Yeah.
9: Into which a lot of different building styles existed. And it's not like I'm going around yelling at everyone necessarily all of the time anyway, but you do see like salt box shows up a lot, just because any square house or any sort of plain house is usually deemed to be a salt box.
8: These seem like really niche topics for TikTok. What kind of response are you getting online?
9: They sure like it more than basic real estate content, I'll tell you that, which who wouldn't, let's be fair. But no, really good response to that stuff. People really enjoy it. And it's because it's, you know, it's very specific to them. It's part of their context, right? And the Halifax box one, people really enjoyed because there's so many people who still live in them.
8: Oh, yeah. What are the most sought after architectural styles in Nova Scotia?
9: Oh, that's a great question. I mean, I think people really like stuff from the Victorian era. They love that character. It is really, though, taking on like a house like that when you buy it, that's for a particular kind of buyer. A lot of first-time home buyers might think they look great, and then they get the inspection report. And, you know, it's a nine-year-old house. It's going to inspect like a nine-year-old house. So those are, I think, really popular. I think mid-century homes, too, they're very popular with me. And I know that I do a lot of house tours on TikTok and Instagram, and I really love a vintage house. And I think that really resonates with a lot of buyers, especially the millennials and Gen Zs. They love those vintage sort of mid-century houses that have preserved their features.
8: Gen Xers love them too.
9: I do.
8: We seem to have a lot of unique architectural features in Nova Scotia. How do we compare with other places?
9: Every place has sort of their own thing. You know, the Halifax box isn't so specific that you can't see this house anywhere else. It has some characteristics, but it's part of sort of, to my understanding, and I will say right now, I'm not an architect, I'm just an enthusiast, part of a sort of Victorian plain style. And those would be working class houses, so they were plain. So I don't know if we have things that are incredibly unique, but every area had kind of its period where the things were booming. So if you look on the South Shore, in areas like Yarmouth or Lunenburg, you see like amazing captain's homes from the age of sail, you know, and they were rolling in money and just showing it through their homes. I mean, that's why a lot of people come here to visit. You know, we have arts, we have culture, and we have these beautiful, stunning seaside areas with old homes in them that people just love, of course.
8: What does the housing market look like right now as we head into fall?
9: So the housing market right now, over the last year, has kind of flattened itself a little bit. And what we're looking at going into the fall, going into 2027, is a market that's more stable, more sort of deliberate. So a little bit of flattening of prices over the last year or so. And what they're looking at over the next year or two is just sort of stable growth, 3%, 4% a year. So nothing crazy. And we have interest rates that are either predicted to stay flat or go up.
8: Right. It seemed to be a seller's market not that long ago, like 2 or 3 years ago.
9: Not that long ago. It sure was. But what we see now in the greater Halifax area is a much more balanced market. So buyers and sellers on a lot more equal footing. Go way outside of the city, you'll see areas that are much more like a buyer's market right now. But in the city, you sort of have like this tale of two markets, because if you single family homes are still the premium here. It's still what people are looking for. If you price it accurately, you know, homes will move fairly quickly within about 3 weeks. But if you overprice it or test that ceiling, you're looking at over 2 months, 2.5 months right, on average. So you sort of have a third of houses falling in that category right now as people kind of adjust to the market reality.
8: So what's next on your list of architectural mythbusters that you want to tackle?
9: I'm not sure. I've been trolling around looking at a few different things, and I honestly don't know which one I'm going to do next. It's usually which one I'll see something and I'll think, well, is that true? And I'll look it up and then be like, oh, you know, there was the wharf dock pier. I knew there was a distinction, but, you know, it's hard to sort of hang on to that when people are using language the way they use it. It's a dock, it's a dock, it's a dock.
8: Right.
9: But I think I'm probably going to be digging more into different housing styles and architectural styles in the city, especially around particular homes that might be of interest to people, like the Lieutenant Governor's residence, that sort of thing. There's some really interesting buildings in our city, and it's always fun to point them out because we walk by them all the time.
0: Cheryl Cook is a realtor with I Love Homes at RE/MAX Nova. She started a TikTok series about the history of Nova Scotia property. She calls it Hills I'm Going to Die On, here with CBC in Cape Breton. Coming up this weekend, looks like a lot of Terry Fox activity happening. This is the season for Terry Fox runs. There's one happening in Waterford on Sunday, taking place at the Francis McKinnon track on 8th Street. It's the 2026 Terry Fox Run between 2 and 4. You can walk, jog, run, bike at your leisure. Receipts for income tax purposes will be issued by mail. Refreshments will be served, and Terry Fox t-shirts will be available for purchase. So that is the annual Terry Fox Run. This is the 46th annual, happening in New Waterford on Sunday between 2 and 4 at the Francis McKinnon track. There's also a Terry Fox Run, as we've been hearing, at Margaree Forks. Registration time is at 1. The event starts at 2. The full route is 10 kilometers, but you are welcome to do as much or as little of the route as you wish. And for a little incentive, snacks and water will be provided along the route. And there's going to be a post-run pizza party at the Margaree Community Cobb Oven, weather and volunteers permitting. Right now, it looks like cloudy skies for Sunday, so it should be just fine. Good for running. And you can find out more at the Terry Fox website. But the Terry Fox Run in Margaree Forks is happening at the Cody and Tompkins Memorial Library. Registration at 1, coming up on Sunday. And Cobb Oven Pizza afterwards. And at New Waterford, it's happening on Sunday between 2 o'clock and 4 o'clock. Here with CBC in Cape Breton, coming up in the next part of Information Morning, we have sports with John, and we'll also talk tech with Manjula Selvaraja. But right now, it's time for your news with Carolyn at 6:30.
1: This is the CBC News for Nova Scotia. Good morning, I'm Carolyn Ray. The complainant in a sexual assault case involving an RCMP officer says the push to ensure timely trials in Canada is leaving some people behind. Constable William McNutt was charged with sexual assault, choking, and uttering threats. He pleaded not guilty. In May, the case was thrown out because it took too long to go to trial. Canada's Jordan framework requires provincial court trials to be completed within 18 months. The complainant says there needs to be more flexibility. The CBC is not identifying her due to a publication ban.
10: The biggest thing that the Jordan framework said to me is that his rights are more important than my rights. Things need to be looked at a case-by-case basis. You can't just treat everything as one and the same, because it's not.
1: McNutt was acquitted of sexual assault in another case, but an appeal has been filed. A third case is still before the courts. He has pleaded not guilty in that case as well. Justice Minister Scott Armstrong says he wants all municipalities in Nova Scotia to have a community safety and well-being plans. The Mass Casualty Commission recommended such plans after examining the fatal shooting rampage of April 2020. The province is now using $500,000 from Ottawa to launch the first three. It will also create a province-wide community safety strategy.
11: If we can allow our police to remove their focus on so many calls, on so many crises, and let them focus a little bit more on proactive measures in the community, that's going to stop crime before it happens. So that's a big piece to this.
1: The three communities that are part of the pilot program are New Glasgow, Queens, and East Hants. Armstrong says the locations were chosen because they each have different challenges, and he says their plans will provide three templates that can be used in other municipalities as the initiative expands. Some seniors from Nova Scotia are heading to the nation's capital for a rally against Ottawa's plans to build new pipelines and invest in fossil fuels. The CBC's Josh Hoffman met up with them just before they set off.
12: There was a bit of a party at the Digby Ferry Terminal Thursday morning to send off a group of seniors heading to Ottawa with a message for Prime Minister Mark Carney. Nina Newington is driving her electric car packed with friends to the Seniors Climate Witness Rally on Parliament Hill that starts on Saturday.
13: People have a lot of concerns about what's happening, and we're taking their message to Ottawa with us.
12: These seniors are concerned about the federal government's plans to spend billions on new pipelines, boost oil and gas exports, and open new mines. They believe Canada should be investing in renewable energy instead. Nikki Clark is a farmer in the Annapolis Valley. She says she feels she needs to do something after watching climate change become significantly worse throughout her lifetime.
14: It was our generation that had let this go too long. So for the next generations, it's up to us to put our necks out there and make a change.
12: These seniors say they know the federal government is focusing on the economy because of the ongoing trade war with the U.S. But they don't think short-term economic gains are worth causing significant environmental damage in the future. Josh Hoffman, CBC News, Digby.
1: In Halifax, the controversial idea of turning Morris Street into a one-way street for vehicles was revisited last night. It was one of four options discussed at Halifax's Active Transportation Committee meeting. The option would allow for a two-way bike lane. And while Regional Council initially approved a motion in favor of it, the motion was rescinded last year after Premier Tim Houston said his government would overturn it, citing safety concerns. Martin Breehan is the lead for the project.
15: So in the next few weeks, we're going to be doing a lot of broad public engagement. So we'll have our online website there on our Engage Halifax platform. It will have an online survey for people to fill out, you know, describe asking them how they get through this area currently, what their challenges are now, their thoughts on these concepts, things that we could maybe do to change these that might make it better for them, any like open-ended alternatives that they want to suggest as well.
1: The three alternative options would keep Morris Street two-way for vehicles, but come with compromises. And finally, the provincial government is offering new money to help municipalities improve their stormwater systems. Yesterday, the province announced the Stormwater Transformation Optimization and Resilience for Municipalities program, also known as STORM. The $1.9 million program is funded through the province's climate change plan. It supports the planning needed before construction, things like studies and data collection. Tim Hallman is the Minister of Environment and Climate Change.
16: Most people don't think about stormwater infrastructure day to day, but when heavy rain hits, its importance cannot be overstated. In my role, I think about stormwater a lot, as does my team at Environment and Climate Change. And that is why when Municipal Affairs approached our department about developing this new program, we did not hesitate.
1: Municipalities can get up to 50% of their project costs covered, or 75% if communities join together. Applications are open until November 12th. And that is your CBC News to this hour.
0: Good, Carolyn. Thank you, Carolyn Ray. Back on the morning shift ahead today in the weather forecast. We have showers, some fog in the morning, and wind developing. It's going to be windy today, windy tonight, windy during the day tomorrow. So for today, 5 millimeters in showers, fog patches throughout the morning, dissipating in the afternoon, but they're going to hang on in the forecast a little bit longer than they have been in the recent mornings. And then we get winds from the south building 20 to 40. Winds are calm right now, but building winds today, and then clocking southwest and building 30 to 50. Highs today of 18. So 18, 5 millimeters, gusty south winds going southwest 30 to 50 by later on. Overnight tonight, winds building northwest, a few showers ending this evening and a low of 10 overnight. So chilly by morning with that northwest wind, and staying cool tomorrow. Temperature of 14 tomorrow. Gusty northwest winds 40 to 60 and a mix of sun and cloud otherwise. So we're going to hit that shower activity back off overnight tonight. And then for Sunday, cloudy skies, 13 degrees. Looks like a pretty decent forecast. A little bit chilly, but if you're running in the Terry Fox runs, that looks pretty agreeable. Right now in Sydney, we have a temperature of 12. It's mostly 10 to 12 around the island to start the day today. And some shower activity, mostly in Richmond County and southwestern CBRM, and a few showers along Route 4. We're 23 minutes before 7. Up next, time to check in on your last sports update of the week with John Hancock out of Halifax. Welcome back, John.
6: Thank you.
0: So interesting, because you've been keeping us up to date on the Women's World Basketball Championships. It looks like we're into the big game.
6: Yeah, the women's wheelchair team will be going for gold this weekend in Ottawa. Canada beat Netherlands 85-73 in a semifinal. Alberta's Erin Young led Canada with 34 points, 12 rebounds, and 13 assists. Katie Dandeneau led all scorers with 35. Canada will play the U.S., who beat Britain 71-61 in the other semi. Canada has won 5 previous world titles. The last came in 2014 in Toronto, and Erin Young was on that gold medal team.
17: I'm looking forward to this day off, but I'm so grateful to be here. I'm an athlete that's gotten to play on home soil before in a final, and I'm incredibly fortunate, and that's kind of what I'm riding on. It's so much fun. We have a good track record. Honestly, the group of girls here is just, it's incredibly special. I'm really fortunate to play with them. I'm really proud of them, and right now it's just celebrating this win.
6: The gold medal game tomorrow will be at 3:30 Atlantic at TD Arena. Will be live streamed on cbcsports.ca. Australia and Italy will play in the men's gold medal game. I see regular season play picked up again Thursday for the women in the WNBA after that long break for the World Women's Basketball Championship. Toronto Temple will host Indiana Fever tonight. Canada's men's volleyball team coming off a silver medal, losing in 5 sets to the U.S. earlier this week in the Continental Volleyball Championship final in Moncton, will now compete in the final Norseca qualification stage today, with a Los Angeles 2028 Olympic Games spot to be decided on the weekend. Cuba, Dominican Republic, Mexico are the other teams competing. Matches will be at 5:30 Atlantic from the Avenir Center, live streamed on cbcsports.ca. Big weekend for the Toronto Blue Jays. They take on the Rangers in Texas. Both teams are 2 games back of Cleveland for the final wild card spot in the American League. Cleveland dropped back into the wild card, even though they didn't play, because the White Sox beat Detroit. Chicago and Cleveland are tied for the Central lead, but Chicago's got a better record against Cleveland during the regular season. The White Sox are playing Detroit this weekend. Texas lost their game to the Red Sox, dropping them back into a tie with the Blue Jays. Texas just a game behind Houston for the West Division lead. Things are really tight. Dylan Cease will get the start for Toronto tonight. And the L.A. Dodgers clinched their 5th straight NL West Division title. They beat Cincinnati 8-2. NFL, Buffalo Bills quarterback Josh Allen put his stamp on the Bills' new stadium, throwing 3 touchdown passes, running for 2 more in a 41-31 win over Detroit Lions. That $2.1 billion stadium
18: that officially opened last month was built right across the street from the Bills' former home. Buffalo 2-0 to start the season. University football this weekend. First place St. Mary's will play at Acadia. Tomorrow afternoon at 2 o'clock, St. Mary's 2-0 to start the season. Acadia is 1-1. The other game Saturday has St. Evex at Mount A. Mounties are 1-1. X is 0-2. Major junior hockey's regular season begins tonight. Big game for the Eagles. They will host the Halifax Mooseheads, Center 200, at 7 o'clock tonight. So the hockey is back in style. Always have nice to have a battle of Nova Scotia to start things off. So it'll be interesting to see how both teams look in this one.
19: And this is, by the way, 30th anniversary season for the Eagles.
18: Yeah. Has it been 30?
19: 30 years, believe it or not.
18: Hard to believe. Oh, my gosh. Yeah. And by the way, both the Halifax Tides and Halifax Wanderers are home this weekend in soccer for games against Toronto. In women's play, the Tides sit fifth in the standings, 2 points back of Vancouver Rise for the final playoff spot. Tides will host Toronto Saturday afternoon at 3. Sunday at the Wanderers grounds, Halifax will host Toronto, 4 o'clock. Halifax 7 points back of Vancouver for the fourth and final playoff spot. And Canada returns to Davis Cup tennis competition this weekend, hosting France at Quebec's Videotron Center with a spot in the Davis Cup Final 8 on the line. There you go, Steve.
19: Good stuff. Have a great weekend.
18: You too. Talk next week. Talk Monday.
19: And coming up later in the show, by the way, Matthew Moore is going to have interviews with the new captain of the Eagles, Will Murphy, who's got to come back from an injury first before he takes to the ice, by the way. Second year for head coach Jason Clark. We'll also talk with returning player Adam Klaus, and we'll talk about some of the offseason trades and changes at the Eagles as we head into the 30th anniversary season against the Moose coming up tonight. That's after 8:20. Later on Information Morning. We are 18 minutes before 7 o'clock. You're with us at Center 200 at 92.1 on the FM dial. And up next, it's time to talk tech with Manjula Selvaraja.
20: You have new mail.
22: I'm sorry, Dave. I'm afraid I can't do that.
19: Making headlines this week in the world of technology was the growing chorus of some of the biggest names in the AI field calling for the slowdown of development of artificial intelligence.
23: An AI researcher, a relatively unknown figure, shot into the zeitgeist on a Wednesday in September. Jacob Coxon's first ever post on X went viral. It's now at more than 170 million views. He announced that he was quitting his role at artificial intelligence giant Anthropic, fed up with companies racing to develop the most advanced AI with few guardrails in place to ensure they don't lose control of their models. Coxon writes that employees at these companies think there's a chance AI could end humanity by 2030. Here he is speaking to BBC News.
24: And many of the people who are sort of deep in the weeds on actually coding the thing, believe that there is like a greater than 10% chance, or even greater, some smaller, but they all have different numbers for a probability that humans might die. And they all keep this in their head on a daily basis while working on the technology.
23: Some skeptics wondered whether this was marketing hype to inflate company valuations. Another Jacob Zimmerman, says there's a culture of dismissal around AI safety issues.
25: If someone warns about X risk and they're not working on AI, they're viewed as a novice and someone who's not qualified to speak about it. If someone works on AI and talks about AI safety, it's viewed as marketing hype. But at some point, you have to ask yourself, what would it take to convince you this is something worth taking seriously?
23: Zimmerman is a professor of mathematics at the University of Toronto and a 2026 recipient of the Fields Medal, considered the Nobel Prize of Mathematics. He just launched MACI, the Mathematical AI Safety Institute, with the aim of bringing together mathematicians to work on AI safety. Zimmerman wants everyone to pay attention.
25: This is as big of a priority, at least, as, for example, bioweapons and pandemics and the like.
23: Soon after Jacob Coxon's post, Anthropic CEO Dario Amodè released an open letter with the headline, "We must pace the frontier." It means slowing down the pace of development of the most advanced AI models, the frontier.

0: making systems that can act in accordance with what any human wants, because we don't understand how they're acting in the first place, which is absolutely at the heart of the problem.
1: And this situation will only get worse as models move into recursive self-improvement, or RSI, which is the mode where AI builds the next generation of AI. In his letter, CEO Dario Amodei says RSI is already starting to happen at Anthropic and other AI companies. Andrew Yoon says the industry is in a mad race towards recursive self-improvement. Yoon is head of research at Civ AI, a California-based nonprofit that raises awareness around AI capabilities and risks.
2: There are two main kind of bottlenecks right now in AI development. One is hardware, and then the other bottleneck is labor. And the AI companies know that if they can make an automated researcher with their own AIs, they can just hugely multiply their amount of productivity.
1: I ask you if it's possible to develop AI safely.
2: There are concerns about how do you do some kind of coordination like this with China involved here. It's not just like American companies who need to cooperate. This would be another difficult part of the puzzle, but it's not impossible.
1: Dire warnings about AI can feel a bit too much like science fiction. One of the biases we have about technological progress is that it'll proceed at the pace we already know. We don't really comprehend the acceleration of progress. I sense it when Yoon reminds me that an AI model recently cracked a previously unsolved math puzzle called the Navier-Stokes problem. That rapid progress is why he and others want us to pay attention, even if it means wading through unfamiliar terms and uncomfortable terrain. For CBC Radio, I'm Manjula Selvaraja.
3: Good morning, everyone. I'm Olivia Boutlier, and I want you to call me, but only if you have a public service announcement about a community event. You may be thinking, how can I do that? What's her number? Me? Call Olivia and Steve and leave a voicemail under 30 seconds? Well, why not? The sky's the limit. Give us a jingle at 1-800-309-5556. Too shy? That's okay. We're fly. You can text us like all the cool kids. 782-640-1665. Don't have a phone? Never fear. 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Tell us the who, what, where, when, and why, and in the morning, we will inform you on Information Morning.
4: 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In your weather forecast for today, 5 millimeters of shower activity, some fog patches throughout the morning, dissipating sometime in the afternoon, highs of 18, and gusty winds from the south going southwest later on. So south winds 20 to 40 building in the morning. By the afternoon, southwest 30 to 50, highs of 18, 5 millimeters in shower activity. A lot of those showers that we saw earlier this morning have backed off a bit. There's a lot of rainfall right now in parts of Guysborough County along the coast and lots of rain along parts of the mainland. So it is on its way here right now. You're probably getting some shower activity in Richmond County and Alma Dam, but it's backed off on Route 4. We have a temperature in Sydney of 12. Bedeck is at 11 degrees this morning. Inverness is at 12. We have a temperature in Bay St. Lawrence today of 12 degrees, and the winds are so far pretty light around the island. You're starting to get a little bit of southeast building in Inverness and Shettycamp. Right now we are 11 minutes before 7 o'clock on Information Morning. Well, when it comes to treating a rare disease, a combination of existing pre-approved drugs may help, and now artificial intelligence could make it easier to identify those new combinations. We're going to hear from Dr. Luke Chen, who is a hematologist in Halifax. Over the years, he has tested a new drug combination to treat a rare disease condition known as Rosai-Dorfman-Daytum disease. He has now partnered with a nonprofit in the U.S. called Every Cure, and they are testing the solution with AI. Dr. Chen spoke with reporter Annie Mullins.
5: The reason that we want to emphasize drug repurposing is because it costs about $1 billion and it takes about 10 years to bring a new drug to market. The good thing is that once a drug is approved for use, physicians have the discretion to prescribe it off-label. Meaning that if a drug is approved for a particular blood disease, if I think it is likely to work for a patient with a similar disease and, you know, it is unlikely to cause a lot of toxicity, then I'm able to prescribe it for the other indication.

0: So when I was having this conversation with Evrecure about the dilemma that we face in Rosai Dorfman day tomb disease, I asked them to take a look at this disease drug combination because I'd found some promising results in early patients that I treated. And so they use their machine learning algorithm. So they use artificial intelligence to try and assess the compatibility of drug disease pairings. And this particular combination scored very, very high on their machine learning algorithm. The way it works is, you know, Evrecure has designed a matrix, which is very, very ambitious. So they have tried to take all the world's available information on all diseases and all the world's available information on all medications and, you know, try and match them against each other. And so, as you can imagine, that's just an enormous amount of information. It's looking at millions and millions of combinations. So if you land on a drug disease pairing that's in the top 100 or so, it's a signal that, you know, there's some information out there that the AI algorithm thinks makes this drug disease combination more interesting or more feasible. And so the lenalidomide, which is the key piece of this, was ranked 23rd out of millions and millions of potential disease drug combinations.
1: How much weight do these have on the outcome? Does it mean that the drug combination is more likely to be accepted?
0: I think that's something that we're learning as we go along. Sometimes the ideas that it comes up with are something that matches our clinical experience, that makes a lot of sense, and, you know, is obviously something that is worth looking at. And other times it will come up with, you know, some combinations where we say, well, that, you know, that would probably be pretty toxic in that patient population. The most important thing is clinical experience, right? If we've tried something on real life patients and it's worked and it hasn't caused a lot of side effects, that's always, always the most important thing. But the machine learning just adds another layer of information.
1: Can you tell me how AI and machine learning algorithms, how in general, how is this playing a role in the medical profession nowadays?
0: That's a great question. I think it's playing an evolving role. To me, as a clinician, what it's going to be useful for is giving us hints that we need to follow up on. Right now, the human mind is still much, much more important. What we see in the clinic and in the hospital is the most important thing, right? Because sometimes the computer can hallucinate things, right? Or come up with things that just don't work in real life. But there's no human mind that can go through millions and millions of combinations, right? So for questions like this, where we're saying, you know, is there another drug disease combination out there that's worth looking at in this very rare disease? What the machine can do is it can put all that information together and it can basically give you a list of things that you could think about or consider, right? It can cut down some of the noise.
1: You mentioned that the human mind is still much more important at this stage over machine learning, AI. Do you think that one day we might rely more on AI to help with our medical research?
0: Absolutely. I think it's like anything else that we use as a tool. You know, if we develop the tool for that purpose and we find that it's useful and we keep using it, we should get better with it over time. I think, you know, just as in cancer, you know, over the past 20 or 25 years, a lot of our treatments have become much more precise. Similarly, I think machine learning is going to become a tool that we get better with over time. We'll figure out, you know, what are the questions that the machine is good at answering? Or how can we make it so that the machine learning algorithm gets better and it gives us more credible and precise answers and less machine hallucinations, right? And I think it's going to be an iterative learning process as we go.
2: Luke Chen is a hematologist at the QE2 in Halifax and at Dalhousie University. You're with CBC and Cape Breton, 5 minutes to go before 7 o'clock on Information Morning. 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
3: Good morning. Well, the provincial government is offering new money to help municipalities upgrade their stormwater systems. The $1.9 million program was announced yesterday and will help with expenses such as studies and data collection. It's being funded through the climate change plan. And a controversial plan for bike lanes along Moore Street in Halifax is back on the table. Regional Council initially approved the plan to make Morris Street one-way for drivers in order to allow two bike lanes. But the premier intervened, saying his government would officially overturn the idea because of safety concerns. Then last night, the city's Active Transportation Committee put it back on the table, along with three other suggestions. I'll have more on that in your next newscast, which is coming up at 7:30.
2: All right, interesting. Thank you, Carolyn. You're with CBC in Cape Breton. Coming up later today on CBC in Cape Breton. It is a day for comedy. We have the debaters coming up at 11:30 today. Today's debate, what is superior, a dryer or a clothesline? That's an awesome conversation. Also, there's Laugh Out Loud coming up at 1:30 today with highlights from the Big Sound Comedy Festival in Parry Sound. That's the debaters at 11:30 and Laugh Out Loud at 1:30. And in the meantime, coming up on the island, one of the veterans of this hour's 22 Minutes is returning to Cape Breton. Kathy Jones is coming to an evening of stand-up comedy in October. She's going to be at the Savoy in Glace Bay on the 24th. Here's Kathy Jones now on your Friday with one of her best-known characters from this hour's 22 Minutes.
4: Well, here I am in Florida, or as I like to call it, America's bingo parlor, and all I can see is old people. Old people, as far as the eye can see. And all of them passing the time in heaven's waiting room. Oh, I know we have old people up north, but not so many, and not all wearing Speedos. Land sakes, once you reach a certain age, it's time to care less for speed and more for decency. I just want to yell at them, what's holding your pants up? You've got no bum. Oh, of course, I shouldn't be talking. My sole reason for coming down here was to get on Granny's Gone Wild. But then the polar vortex followed me down, and I couldn't even take off my coat, let alone shine my northern lights. I fly home tomorrow, and I would say all in all the trip has been a success. I ate an orange right off the tree, and I saw some alligators, and I didn't get shot, which the most you can ask for was Florida. That and a 40-ouncer of duty-free liquor. Now, don't judge me on the big bottle. I need it to winterize myself till May. But the best part of the trip is still to come. The security pat-down. Oh, the TSA really has a way of getting into the nooks and crannies. And if you close your eyes, you can imagine whoever you want is patting you down. Or maybe I do have some contraband. You better keep looking, young Robert Redford. Now it's beginning to heat up. See you back in the land of the free. Healthcare, that is.

0: You gotta love Mrs. Ina. Nice to hear that again, Kathy Jones. As her alter ego from this hour, she is headlining an evening of stand-up comedy at the Savoy Theater coming up on October the 24th. Later today, it's the Debaters at 11:30 on CBC Radio and Laugh Out Loud at 1:30. Coming up in the next part of information, morning, an update on the Bear Rehab Center that is planned for Cape Breton Island. Also, we're going to talk about the conservatives coming out of their caucus gathering in BC this week and coming out of very low approval ratings, well, some of the lowest points in 10 years. We'll talk about how they should be approaching the upcoming season of Parliament, which starts on Monday in the next hour of information morning. Up next, it's time for World Report.
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3: 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That's coming up on The Current.
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4: This is World Report. Good morning, I'm John Northcott. Canada's top soldier is in the running for a key role at NATO. The Chief of Defence Staff faces a German counterpart in a vote tomorrow. The federal government is backing the Canadian bid, but as Murray Brewster reports, U.S. support remains unlikely.
5: I absolutely know what I'm getting myself into.
6: Apprehensive is not the way you describe General Jenny Carinan as she heads into the crucial vote this weekend.
5: I think I can make a difference.
6: It's been 20 years since a Canadian held the important post within NATO. The chair of the military committee acts as the bridge between NATO's political leadership and its military commanders. The role does not involve commanding troops in the field. And the vote comes following a whirlwind week for Prime Minister Mark Carney in Europe, where he and EU leaders are proposing closer political, economic, and defense ties. And defense expert Steve Sademan says the Trump administration is not happy.
7: Donald Trump is not going to let a Canadian or a woman be the head of the military committee if anybody around him is paying attention to it.
6: Retired General Ray Hanau is the last Canadian to serve in the NATO chair role and says Carinan is an ideal candidate. He acknowledged the U.S. carries a lot of weight, but didn't want to speculate on where the debate will go among the other defense chiefs.
8: I think they would probably pay attention to what the U.S. Chief of Defense was saying. They won't know what he's going to vote, of course, because it'll be a closed vote.
6: If Carinan wins, she will likely continue to serve until next summer as Canada's Chief of the Defense Staff when her term comes to an end and then move on to NATO. Murray Brewster, CBC News, Ottawa.
4: Russia is holding its first parliamentary election since launching its invasion of Ukraine. Election workers give instructions to voters at a Moscow polling station. President Vladimir Putin's United Russia Party is expected to maintain its grip on the Duma. As Julia Chapman reports, the ruling party faces no meaningful opposition.
9: The war in Ukraine looms large over Russia's parliamentary elections. In the city of Tambov, Ukrainian drones destroyed a warehouse last month. 18-year-old Diana says that attack will motivate residents to go to the polls. But retired army officer Artyom says he plans to spoil his ballot because there's no one to vote for. Russia's parliament, the Duma, is dominated by President Vladimir Putin's United Russia Party. Opposition parties typically vote along with it, especially on issues relating to the war. The Yabloko Party is the only one to call for a ceasefire in Ukraine, and some of its leaders have been jailed for anti-war comments. The party was banned from taking part in this vote. In some areas, though, its candidates are still on the ballot. Polina Lermont is one of them. Running in Moscow, she says the authorities were scared of Yabloko because of its growing support. Polls suggest Russians are increasingly uneasy about the war. Many live under the constant threat of Ukrainian drone strikes, which have also resulted in gasoline shortages. There are also rumors that more men could be conscripted, although the Kremlin denies this. President Putin says voting is a responsibility. He argues the choice voters make will show that the Russian people support their soldiers. Observers say this won't be a free or fair vote, but its result will help legitimize the Kremlin's actions. Julia Chapman, CBC News, London.
4: With Quebec's provincial election just over 2 weeks away, the U.S. trade war is dominating the campaign. Quebec's been hit hard by U.S. tariffs, leaving voters focused on economic fallout. As Alexander Silverman reports, new polling suggests that deep anxiety over the economy is undermining support for Quebec's sovereignty.
10: In the east end of Montreal Island, support for Quebec sovereignty runs deep, but not in this election.
11: La santé, l'éducation.
12: Tout le monde paye pour ça, hein?
10: Everyone is paying for the high cost of the tariffs, says senior Louise Terrien.
13: Ça, la guerre commerciale,
10: the trade war is really bad, says voter Laurier Desbois. I'd like to see stability. Support for Quebec independence is at its lowest level in decades. Just 27% of Quebecers say they would vote yes if another referendum was held, according to a recent poll by Main Street Research. Parti Québécois leader Paul Saint-Pierre Plamondon, now promising not to hold a referendum until U.S. President Donald Trump is out of office.
14: And of course, the question of the tariffs is part of the election, and our answer is that we have the best team.
10: The nationalist but staunchly federalist CAQ is using the trade war to attempt a political comeback. Leader Christine Fréchette.
15: C'est pas le moment.
10: Now is not the time to launch a referendum, she says. Evelyne Brie, a political scientist at the Université de Montréal, says Trump's return to office appears to have caused a sharp drop in interest.
16: It's really the context right now that is seen as not ideal to support sovereignty.
10: Talk of sovereignty still continues to be an issue on the campaign trail, with five parties competitive to win seats, looking for any edge to sway Quebecers at the ballot box. Alexander Silverman, CBC News, Montreal.
4: Turning to international financial markets, the Bank of Japan pushed interest rates to a 31-year high overnight. Central bankers raised the key rate to 1.25% in a bid to cool domestic inflation and shore up the yen. The quarter-point hike is another major shift away from Japan's long-standing policy of ultra-cheap money, as rising energy costs and global uncertainty keep pressure on prices. The lawyer for an Ontario family says an NHL prospect was put through an intense military-style workout with his team before collapsing. Matthew Mayich, who plays for Arizona State University, is now in hospital fighting for his life. As Julia Wong reports, his family is demanding answers.
17: He's my heart. He's my world. He brings us so much joy.
18: The last few weeks have been excruciating for Christina Mayich. Her son, 21-year-old Matthew, an NHL prospect, collapsed last month during a workout with his Arizona State University hockey team. The family's lawyer says he suffered heat stroke and is in critical condition in hospital.
17: Oh, we were devastated. Devastated, heartbroken, shocked.
18: Matthew, from Hamilton, Ontario, was a recent transfer to ASU. He'd been playing hockey since he was young, and in 2023 was drafted by the St. Louis Blues. But that didn't faze him, says dad, John Mayich.
19: He didn't care if he was at a small rink in Hamilton or a big rink in St. Louis. He just loved the game.
18: Leonard Aragon, the family's lawyer, says the team workout was military style, took place in overwhelming heat, and water was withheld from players.
20: Certain safety protocols weren't followed. Protocols that ASU itself says should have been followed, such as monitoring people to see if they have heat problems or having a cool down tub if someone has heat stroke or heat exhaustion.
18: He doubts Matthew will survive. The university says it's reviewing the incident. Its campus police also investigating. Aragon wants a third-party investigation. As for the Mayich family, they're taking it day by day.
19: And we know Matthew's a fighter.
18: Leaning on their faith and hoping for a miracle. Julia Wong, CBC News, Edmonton.
4: And finally, the Buffalo Bills kicked off their NFL season in a brand new stadium yesterday, beating the Detroit Lions 41-31. But for thousands of Canadian fans in attendance, the biggest highlight came before kickoff As Jamie Strachan reports, the team made a special effort to welcome its neighbors from north of the border.
12: Before the first ever regular season game at the Buffalo Bills' sparkling new stadium, a nod to their Canadian fans.
13: Who better to perform it than the Bare Naked Ladies, really?
15: It means a lot, you know what I mean? Just for them to show that love to us, especially with everything going on, right?
12: About 10,000 Canadians hold Bills season tickets, with thousands more fans across Ontario.
21: Did you see my Bills tattoos?
12: For Tony Mosdossi, the six-hour drive from Petawawa to Buffalo is a tradition.
21: It's this community that we've built, the Bills Mafia around here, and coming down from the, you know, across the border, it's so easy. It's like a family you never knew you had.
12: The Bills plan to play out Canada all season, calling it a celebration. No mention of politics. The decision has ruffled some feathers, including on Fox News.
22: Your national anthem does not belong in my country.
12: That feeling was hard to find in the Mardi Gras-like atmosphere outside of the stadium. Harry Kelly even adorned his hot dog cart with a Canadian flag.
23: And they are our friends and neighbors, and they're going to be here today, and I'm going to treat them just like I always did, with respect.
12: If there was ever a place to remember the deep bond between the United States and Canada, it was here. Two countries with a deep love for one football team. Jamie Strachan, CBC News, Buffalo, New York.
4: And that is the latest national and international news from World Report. I'm John Northcott. This is CBC News.
24: Good morning, Cape Breton, and welcome back to Information Morning for Friday, September 18th. Good day, Steve Sutherland here in our Sydney studio. Coming up, we ask you to bear with us as we update plans for the new Bear Rehabilitation Center for Cape Breton. Plus, this Saturday, you can rock down to Electric Avenue at a free event to test drive an EV in Sydney. Coming up on CBC. First up, it's your news headlines with Carolyn Ray. Carolyn?
25: Hi there. A complainant in a sexual assault case is calling for more flexibility in the courts when it comes to timelines. A case was thrown out because it was taking too long and didn't follow the Jordan framework. The woman involved says that sends the message that her rights are less important than the man who was accused of attacking her. Frances Willick has that report for us in our next newscast. Plus, it's taking longer than expected to open a rehabilitation center for orphaned black bears in the province. The facility will be built in a remote location, and it's taking a while to get all the approvals needed. Once it's up and running, the hope is to create space for bears to eventually be released back into the wild. Those stories and more are coming up at 7:30.
24: In your weather today, we have 5 millimeters in showers, some fog patches throughout the morning, dissipating in the afternoon, winds from the south or southwest, and a high of 18 degrees. By later in the day, Trevor's looking for southwest winds 30 to 50, showers backing off overnight tonight, but winds going northwest and gusty overnight tonight and into tomorrow, and chilly tomorrow with a high of 14, a mix of sun and cloud otherwise, but windy from the northwest tomorrow. Right now in Sydney, we are at 12, and the wind so far mostly light. Bit of a wind coming up right now on the Gulf Coast.
26: 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Mark the date on your calendar. You'd want to be there and have a knee-slapping good time. 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
24: And just a note, if you're heading out to cross the Bear Street Bridge this morning in either direction, they're going to have some delays. They're doing some work there for the next week, starting this morning with stop-and-go traffic on the Bear Street Bridge beginning today. Well, we have an update to start this hour on a proposed center to care for injured black bears in Cape Breton. Hope for Wildlife is a group which helps nurse injured animals back to health, and they already have an animal triage center just outside Port Hastings in Lexington. They have plans now to set up a 100-acre bear habitat not far from its current property. That opening has been delayed from their original timeline. They have some permitting issues to resolve, but would like to have a groundbreaking ceremony this fall. The founder and director of Hope for Wildlife is Hope Swinimer in Seaforth. She spoke with reporter Adam Cook.
0: Well, for anybody that knows me, they know I like to move along quite quickly, and that's difficult in a big project like this. So through the winter, we spent a great deal of time, and we had an architect donate beautiful drawings. It took at least 3 or 4 months consulting with them and with experts in the Black Bear Rehab field, and we've got all of our drawings done. They were ready for us April 1st of this year, and we were doing our fundraising all along the way. And then they were presented to DNR in April, Department of Natural Resources. They looked them over and got back to us in the middle of June. Most things we agree on, and it went very well. They came up with some really good ideas and suggestions that might help. But one of the things that is slowing us down just a little is the location of where we actually put the cage. We had it about 400 meters from the highway. They want it further back. So it would mean building a road, getting power in. And because it was in June, I didn't want to disturb the natural flora and fauna in that area. We've got a call in to the Department of Environment and Climate Change, and waiting to hear back on them. They will be coming in with me to see where the best spot is. DNR has already picked an area further inland where they would like to see it settled. So we'll get those inspections done hopefully this fall. And I'd love to be able to break ground this fall. I just don't know how long the winter will hold off and how quick we can get permissions from all the different governing bodies. We're making headway for sure. I think number one, people were so generous. We did a GoFundMe and we were able to reach a goal that will really help us get started on this endeavor.
1: Any idea on the proposed cost of setting up a facility like this, or even what you were looking for from the GoFundMe?
0: Yeah, we were thinking about $500,000. I know that sounds like a lot of money, but it is a facility that will be state of the art. It will be unique, certainly in Atlantic Canada, maybe all over Canada. We were able to purchase 100 acres of land, so it'll be well hidden and very secure. A lot of thought and planning has gone into this design. And we were able to engage a lot of the Black Bear rehabbers from all over Canada and the States on, you know, not just what to do, but what not to do. Mistakes people have made in the past that I don't want to repeat. So, you know, a real big shout out to all those people that helped with the drawings and the planning that's gone into this.
1: What have you and your colleagues at Hope for Wildlife learned about the pros and cons of having a bear rehabilitation habitat in a place like Cape Breton, or in any part of Nova Scotia, really, from speaking to other folks who have similar setups in different parts of North America? What are some of the biggest lessons you've taken away?
0: Oh my gosh, I've seen such a diverse number of rehabilitators that do it in so many different ways. And some have very private, large habitats. Some are in the middle of industrial areas where there's buildings all around them. And some are in places where they're rehabbing a whole bunch of different animals. So it's quite close quarters, but they manage to make it work very, very well. So it's a lot about understanding the nature of the black bear, knowing behavior and what to expect from the black bears when you're doing the planning. So a lot of different ideas can work. And, you know, you have a certain vision in your head of how I would like to see it and how Department of Natural Resources, which is overseeing this, want to see it. And we're pretty close on a lot of things. And there's a few little things that we're ironing out and getting straightened out and making final decisions on.
1: What can you tell me about the importance of rehabilitation for black bears? Where are these animals coming from in terms of what they've been through before? And what are you hoping they'll be like when they're ready to be returned to wherever they came from in the first place?
0: You know, a lot of those questions that you asked are very similar for no matter what species you're dealing with. So number one is to be able to give them a habitat that's very natural. It cuts down their stress. It helps them grow comfortably. For example, I remember when we built our marine units for our otters and beavers and ducks and geese, and what a difference it made in their ability to be able to recover and get back out to that wild world quickly. So giving them a habitat that's very natural and very much like what they're going to be returned to is incredibly important from my point of view. So a lot of thought has gone into that. Keeping them wild, of course, it's not as hard as you would think. Imprinting or habituation, usually with the imprinting, it usually only happens when bears still have their eyes closed, are very, very young. Habituation, though, you have to be careful of. You don't want them being comfortable around humans. So setting up a system where they can't see you very much, that you're sort of out of the picture, you're close enough to be able to deal with their medical needs and their dietary needs and their enrichment, but at arm's length. So it's a bit of a challenge, but as it is with all of our patients, it's incredibly important that we don't get too close and they don't get too familiar with us. So all those thought processes have to go in the design. Like, for example, we have alarm systems set up. We have camera systems. So some of our watching of their development and whether they're eating proper and exhibiting bear behaviors will be watched through a camera system. We'll have special feeding chutes where we don't even need to go into the units. We'll just throw that food in through the chutes and the animals the bears will have to find it, that kind of thing. So lots of things we can do to make it successful. And, you know, there's a lot of experts out there that are helping us along the way.
1: Is there a capacity for the number of bears that this 100-acre habitat would take in at any given time?
0: I think our numbers will be low at first. DNR have agreed to let us rehabilitate pups, so the little ones. So that's a good starting point. Permission to do, it would probably be, my guess would be, where the mom has been hit by a car and killed and the baby's left behind, or maybe the little cub has been hit and injured in some way. So we'll be starting with the youngsters and you know, who knows what the future will hold. But I think the sky would be the limit as far as Hope for Wildlife's concerned, but those decision-making processes would have to be approved by Department of Natural Resources. There will be no public access, and hopefully, you know, public will not even really know it exists other than what we're able and to share. And, you know, maybe we'll have a live feed someday where people can see them growing up and thriving. I'm really hoping the unit will look so natural that it would be almost in the wild world. I'm really anxious to make it all become a reality. It's been a dream for 20 years, and I'm so very excited that it's very close to happening.
24: Hope Swinimer is founder and director of Hope Life, speaking with Adam Cook about plans for a black bear rehabilitation center near Port Hastings. Your CBC in Cape Breton, the Federal Conservative Caucus gathered in BC this week. Here is leader Pierre Poilievre in his address on Wednesday.
2: In the last year and a half, you were promised change. And sure, there have been summits and speeches and symbolic signing ceremonies. But where are the results for you at the gas pump, on your grocery bill, with your rent or mortgage payment?
24: The retreat comes at a difficult time for the Conservatives, as in multiple recent polls, they are trailing the Liberals by double digits. Well, to consider the status of the Conservative Party as Parliament resumes next week, we have tapped poli-sci prof Jonathan Molloy at Carleton. Welcome back.
3: Thank you, Steve.
24: So how would you describe the state of the Conservative Party right now?
3: Well, you know, it's a number of things. I think certainly the morale isn't that great. You know, they're down in the polls. They're having trouble finding traction on issues or finding sort of new messages at all. But anyway, I think in some ways they're still relatively unified. I think that, you know, Mr. Poilievre is keeping the party together, despite some disparate views and issues there. And so they're still fundamentally unified. They're fighting a little bit internally there, but they're still relatively solid, but certainly they must have a pretty low morale these days, considering how close they came to government just a year or two ago.
24: What did you take from Poilievre's speech?
3: Well, what I really took is that it's largely the same speech he's been giving all along, really talking about cost of living, blaming the Liberals for everything, which, you know, that's standard for an opposition leader. But even the tone is different. You know, it isn't different, I should say. The way he sort of said, you. And, you know, I think maybe the mood in the country has shifted a little bit. You know, people are still concerned about their own precarity. But I think it's also sort of moved by what brings us together as Canadians, you know, what brings us together as a society. in the face of the threat from the United States. So I think maybe Canadians are looking for a little more of a sort of collective solidarity message rather than a UUU message, which is what Mr. Polyev is still saying.
24: Right. So what are your thoughts on how Polyev has been handling the trade dispute and the Carney government's relationship with the United States?
3: Well, honestly, I'm going to have to give him good. It's a good mark there because there's only has so much he can really do. A year or so ago, he was trying to say, and the conservatives were saying that, well, maybe there's a different approach to the Americans. Maybe we don't need to do this sort of elbows up aggressiveness all the time. But you know, the Trump administration has really has been so aggressive that it's pretty clear there's no other way of dealing with the Americans. Trump just gives Polyev absolutely nothing to work with. So all Polyev can really do at this point is really to sort of do, he can pick away a bit at the Canadian government strategy, but mostly he has to sort of agree that, well, Mark Carney's probably doing as well as he could, which is not what the leader of the opposition wants to be doing. You know, it's his job to hold the government to account, to point out flaws in the government strategy, but he doesn't have a lot to work with. So he's doing the best he probably can.
24: It was interesting to see that the first ever Canada Investment Summit hosted by Carney, or at least initiated partly by Carney, the closing speech was Harper, who seemed to give a pretty solid endorsement to the Carney government's actions. And of course, Harper was an important political mentor for Pierre Poilievre.
3: But yeah, and again, that's the dilemma, that at this time, like, it's just trying to work with the Americans is just so difficult. And so there's just certainly the sense in Canada that, well, we need to sort of band together and do the best we can and so on. And so you see Stephen Harper sort of doing his part in that way. And I'm sure Mr. Harper had a bit of soul searching himself, because he certainly is still a loyal conservative. But I think that shows the point at this point, the conservatives really have trouble articulating something that's different and that does not look disloyal or undermining, the solidarity of Canada against the Americans. So I'm sure Mr. Harper had some soul searching. Maybe he called Mr. Polyev before and just told him he was doing that and so on. But that's the state the party finds itself in.
24: Mm-hmm. Polyev suggested he had just recently spoken to Harper before that speech. So where exactly do the Conservatives stand in the polls, and how does that compare to recent years?
3: Well, they're certainly down. All the polls show that they're down, considering that they were neck and neck. Even in the election a year and a half ago, they came close to government there. And if we go back 2 years ago, it's just such a change. Now, the Conservatives were so far ahead of the Liberals. The Liberals were so far behind under Justin Trudeau. And that's just flipped. And, back then, Mr. Polyev, he could really sort of do no wrong. Every time Mr. Polyev opened his mouth, he just sort of criticized Mr. Trudeau, and that resonated well with people. But things have totally changed. And as we've been saying, now it's not really clear what Mr. Polyev can do in these circumstances. How can he show that he's different than the Liberals and move ahead in the polls and so on? So it's really flipped around.
24: So with the Conservatives now facing their lowest polling numbers in close to a decade, with the Liberals ahead by something like 14 points in a recent poll, and what would be your guidance if Pierre Poilievre asked you for your advice heading into Parliament next week?
3: Yeah, well, I'm not sure he needs my advice, but I'm quite certain what the plan is. The plan is really to try and get people talking about other things, because as long as we're talking about Trump and tariffs, the Conservatives are just going to be struggling along with this sort of me too, and Stephen Harper showing up and things there. They need to find some other issues that resonate with Canadians, where they can show that they'll do better than Mark Carney, they'll do better than Liberals. But what those issues are, it's hard to say. Here in Ontario, they're focusing on things like the high-speed rail project, which is very controversial, and other sort of possible missteps of the government. But none of those have really caught the public eye, especially across the country in that way. So I think they're going to keep trying to find these issues where they can get they can drive the agenda. It's not just reacting to Trump and tariffs, but what that issue is, I don't know. But I'm pretty sure they're trying hard.
24: Jonathan, thank you very much for watching.
3: Well, thank you, Steve.
24: Jonathan Molloy is a professor of political science at Carleton. Up next, time for your weather. Our morning meteorologist filling in for Tina this week is Trevor Adams. Hey there, Trevor.
5: Hey, good morning, Steve. So it's a cloudy start to the day. There's a few showers out there as well. We could see maybe an additional 5 millimeters coming down. Current temperature is about 11 degrees in and around the Sydney area, 12 in Lewisburg, down towards Mabu, 12, and upwards towards Shedicamp, 13 degrees right now. Winds are fairly light and variable, but that's going to be the big story of the day, is the shift in the wind and what it's going to do to temperatures. So for today, we're going to be seeing a high around 18 degrees, but the winds are going to be out of the south southwest about 30 to 50 kilometers an hour, and then they're going to shift as they do so. They're going to shift towards the northwest tonight, about 20 to 40 kilometers an hour, and then through the overnight picking up to 60. So it's going to be a fairly breezy night and morning to start your day. We'll see through the overnight a low of 10, a few lingering showers, and then skies will become partly cloudy as the frontal system begins to pull offshore for us. And then as we take a look at tomorrow, of course, it's a mix of sun and cloud, so not a bad day in terms of sky conditions. High of 14, but it's the northwest winds that are going to be very breezy, still 40 to 60 kilometers an hour. Higher elevations could see gusts beyond that, and especially and open bodies of water as well. So just keep that in mind if you have plans. It's certainly sweater weather, I would say, for that. And then a quick peek at Sunday at this point. We are looking at cloudy skies, no precipitation, with a high coming in around 13 degrees. And that's what's happening in the weather. Steve.
24: And what are we looking at for accumulation today?
5: Just about 5 millimeters, if that. The bulk of the heaviest rain is actually just coming off the northern parts of the eastern shore of Nova Scotia.
24: Any action in the South Atlantic these days?
5: At this point, things are fairly quiet. There's not a lot. You know, it's really just sort of, we have that El Nino effect happening right now, which tends to dampen the hurricane development. So, and that seems to be the case for right now.
24: All right, good, Trevor. Thanks for the update. Have a great weekend.
5: You too.
24: Trevor Adams filling in for morning meteorologist Tina Simkin for yesterday and for today. So for today, about 5 millimeters in shower activity. Gusty winds picking up later. When we signed on this morning, it was pretty still around most of the island. We're starting to get a little wind kicking up along the Gulf Coast on the island. Right now in Inverness, we have a southeast wind, 15 gusting up to 30 kilometers per hour. And at Whale Cove, it's a southeast wind at 20. Elsewhere around the island, though, wind's still pretty calm. Getting an update on the weather radar this morning. We had some shower activity along parts of Richmond County. Generally speaking, that's still the case. And it's raining quite heavily, though, on parts of Guysborough and some parts in the Annapolis Valley. So it is on its way here. 5 millimeters for today. Gusty south winds going southwest and a high of 18 degrees. Some fog this morning and then wind overnight tonight and a cooler day tomorrow with winds from the northwest and a mix of sun and cloud. Up next, it's time for your news with Carolyn at 7:30.
25: Good morning. This is the CBC News for Nova Scotia. I'm Carolyn Ray. A woman who alleges she was sexually assaulted by an RCMP officer says the criminal justice system failed her. The case against Constable William McNutt was dropped earlier this year because of court delays. The woman says restorative justice should be an option for sexual assault complainants in Nova Scotia. Frances Willick reports.
6: The complainant's case against Constable William McNutt was thrown out in May because it took too long to go to trial. The CBC is not identifying her because of a publication ban. McNutt pleaded not guilty. The complainant says she was left with no justice and wishes she could have gone through restorative justice instead.
7: It would have been nice if there was an alternative to a criminal process. I think that it would have been a better platform for me to be able to say my piece.
6: Nova Scotia has had a moratorium on restorative justice in sexual assault cases since 2000. Jennifer Llewellyn is a Dalhousie law professor who specializes in restorative justice. She says the moratorium has become a barrier to moving forward.
8: The particular case that you've raised here is an incredibly important example of one of the reasons that we must lift the moratorium and create a pathway, because survivors deserve to have a meaningful pathway, a meaningful option for justice that might include restorative options.
6: The Justice Department says the moratorium was introduced because of concerns about training, screening, and supports. Frances Willick, CBC News, Halifax.
25: After a six-month delay, a black bear rehabilitation center in Cape Breton is possibly facing an even longer wait. Hope for Wildlife, an animal rehabilitation nonprofit, had planned to open the center by last spring. Hope Swinimer is the founder of the group. She says the timeline has changed because of waiting on permissions from different agencies. Swinimer also says construction will be happening in a fairly remote area, which requires new infrastructure.
0: DNR has already picked an area further inland where they would like to see it settled. So we'll get those inspections done, hopefully this fall. And I'd love to be able to break ground this fall. I just don't know how long the winter will hold off and how quick we can get permissions from all the different governing bodies.
25: Swinimer says she's been working with bear cubs for a long time, and having a dedicated space for them has always been the goal. A group of Nova Scotia seniors is on the way to Ottawa to call for more environmental protections. The Seniors Climate Witness Rally starts on Saturday in the nation's capital before Parliament begins its fall session next week. 68-year-old Nina Newington packed her electric vehicle with friends and got on the ferry to New Brunswick and Digby yesterday morning. She says as she's gotten older, she's realized she wants to leave the planet in good condition for future generations.
9: We have a long view. You know, we're old. We have a long view. And we're thinking about future generations as well. And it's in the nature of politics to be focused on the immediate crisis. But the big crisis is coming at us. It's already here. We have to start cutting emissions now. We cannot keep pushing it down the road.
25: Newington says she was spurred into action after hearing Prime Minister Mark Carney talk about building new pipelines and increasing oil exports. Halifax's Active Transportation Committee revisited Morris Street bike lanes last night. Engineers and a city planner presented three alternatives plus the original idea again, which was to transform Morris Street into a one-way street for vehicles with a two-way bike lane. Regional Council initially approved that motion for it to happen, but rescinded it last year after Premier Tim Houston said his government would overturn the idea. Martin Breen is the lead for the project.
10: It's just as much an option as the others, but we do have to look at the reality of when we're engaging with these stakeholders and with like Nova Scotia and the province, knowing that if they really, really don't like it, they could potentially kind of do what happened last time and write a letter to the premier and get him to kind of veto it. So we are trying to operate in that new reality.
25: The three other options would keep Morris Street a two-way street. Breen said public engagement on the issue will be held in the near future. And finally, residents are expressing concern after a series of petty crimes in downtown Dartmouth. At a neighborhood watch meeting earlier this week, Halifax Regional Police shared crime statistics and reported an increase in petty and property crime across Dartmouth. Susan LeBlanc is MLA for Dartmouth North. She says people are seeing items stolen from their cars, sheds, and porches.
11: With the crime or the petty crime incidents, I think people are really, you know, they're concerned, and everyone deserves to feel safe and secure in their neighborhoods and in their homes. So, you know, it's something that we need to be paying attention to.
25: A 43-year-old man was expected in court on Monday in relation to nine recent breaks and enters at businesses. The man was released but arrested again on Tuesday for breaching his conditions. And that is your CBC News for Nova Scotia.
24: Good, Carolyn. Thank you. You're with CBC in Cape Breton, 92.1 FM in Sydney, 94.3 in Inverness. A little bit of shower activity right now in Richmond County. Not too much to speak of, but we do have some showers on the way, about 5 millimeters total for the day. Nowhere near what we got on, was it Monday morning? That caused some more washouts and some more flooded basements. So sorry if you had to start your week dealing with that. Today should not be quite that extreme. So 5 millimeters showers, fog patches for the morning. Those fog patches lingering a little longer than they had been earlier in the week, extending into the afternoon, but dissipating at some point during the day today. South winds 20 to 40, going southwest 30 to 50 with a high of 18. Right now, winds are mostly light around the island and have been so far, but they are going to build as the system moves through. And Trevor Adams told us that's the story for today and tonight is the wind. We're also going to have wind tonight and wind for tomorrow. Tomorrow's the system moves out, a mix of sun and cloud, but wind from the northwest, 40 to 60 for your Saturday, and a low of 14. And Sunday, cloudy skies and a high of 13 degrees. So today, 5 millimeters, gusty south or southwest winds, 18 degrees. Overnight tonight, temperatures dropping to 10 with winds turning northwest. And then tomorrow, a mix of sun and cloud, 14, northwest 40 to 60, and then cloudy skies for Sunday. Around the island this morning, we are around 10 to 12, 12 degrees right now in Sydney, and the winds are light. Up next, it's time for our world-famous quote of the week.
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18: I always loved Lewisburg.
19: The secret ingredient is love.
18: It's like you don't have to be shy all the time. You got to express yourself.
24: All right, this is the contest where we like to give you the runaround. Here's this week's quote.
20: I don't know if you know what you're in for.
24: All right, well, who do you think that was, or what were we talking to that person about in an item that we ran this week in Information Morning? If you can identify the voice, or if you can identify the story, we will put you in the running for a moderately fabulous CBC Cape Breton prize. All the correct answers go in Bill's lucky green hat for a draw at the end of the show. Let's hear it one more time.
20: I don't know if you know what you're in for.
24: The number to call is 563-4116 if you think you know. 902-563-4116. Operator is standing by. Some analysis now on the Prime Minister's address yesterday to the European Parliament. Whether it's associate membership, to use the phrase of the EU president, or to use Mark Carney's phrase, a unique alliance, we consider what form this relationship could take with our guest, Fenn Hampson, Professor of International Affairs at Carleton University. Fenn, welcome back.
27: Good to be with you.
24: So I guess just broadly, what stood out for you from yesterday's developments?
27: Well, what stood out for me is that we're clearly looking at a broadened agenda when it comes to our relationship with Europe, one that will cover critical minerals, energy, defense, AI, digital trade, financial services. And what the Prime Minister is obviously looking for is to promote greater European investment in those sectors. To also deepen security cooperation and support for Ukraine. That was reflected in President Zelensky's recent visit to Canada. When all is said and done, Canada and Europe are trying to build an economic security partnership in a less predictable world. What that association ends up being called, I think, is still a matter of discussion.
24: Okay, so now being an ocean away, where do you see complementary interests where Canada and Europe could fit together?
27: That's a great question. Canada clearly wants European investment capital in our energy, critical minerals, infrastructure, and technology sectors. There were European investors who attended Mark Carney's investment summit earlier this week. Europe, in turn, wants more secure access to Canadian energy, resources, technology, and strategic supply chains at a time, and I think it's important to underscore this, when some of Europe's traditional supply chains from Russia, particularly in energy, the Middle East, also in energy, but also key commodities like aluminum. They're damaged, they're threatened by war. So simply put, Europe wants reliable suppliers. Canada wants reliable investors.
24: Right. So what could that access to those suppliers in energy, in metals, in resources look like?
27: Well, it would obviously take the form of investment. And at the end of the day, more European investment in Canada in those sectors would reduce our dependence on the U.S. market, not just for goods, but the United States is by far and away the biggest investor in Canada. And what we might see is a continuing pattern where our trade with the United States, which has actually gone down from 86% roughly of what we sold in merchandise goods to the United States at the beginning of this century. It's now taking 70% of our goods. Our trade with non-U.S. markets in 2025 grew by almost 20%. So I think this, what we will see is less dependence on that U.S. market.
24: I wonder if you could put a bit of context for us, because this is obviously done in opposition, despite what the EU commissioner and Mark Carney say, to the hegemony of the U.S. and of China. Mm-hmm. How do the economies compare if you got Canada together with Europe and a couple of other similarly allied states?
27: Well, if you take the combined gross domestic product of Europe, you add Canada to it, and that's quite legitimate to do because we do have a free trade agreement with Europe. And then the major democratic economies of the Asia Pacific region, Japan, Korea, Republic of Korea, Australia, New Zealand, you combine them all together, you've got a gross domestic product that is bigger than the United States, a bigger market than the United States, and a bigger economy than China. So there's a lot of clout. And I think what we're seeing in, you know, our changing relationship with Europe, no question that, Japan and Korea are doing the same, that the more closely we work together, the more we trade with each other, we can offset some of the pressure that we're experiencing, obviously, from the two biggest economies in the world, the United States and China.
24: Professor Hampson, very good to get your point of view on this. Thanks for your time.
27: My pleasure.
24: Fenn Hampson in Ottawa is a professor of international affairs at Carleton. Be interesting. Your thoughts on Carney's visit to the EU and the path he's taking? Let us know at info_morning@cbc.ca. You can text us 782-640-1665. Well, yesterday on Information Morning, we had an interview with the general manager of Centre 200, Paul McDonald. We were talking about the future of Centre 200 and a presentation to council this week asking for them to make Centre 200 a priority for the federal Build Communities Strong Fund. It's a big ask of $78 million for that overall project, looking for a big chunk of it to come from the feds. We posted that interview online if you missed it. And after it, we played a call from a listener who said that one thing that Centre 200 could use is more washrooms, which prompted another call to answer back.
4: Hi, it's Murray Morris calling from Sydney River. Another concern that I have about the reconstruction of the refurbishing of Centre 200, as a disabled person, they neglected to talk about if they're going to put disabled washrooms in. And last time I was in Centre 200, I was faced with a broken down disabled washroom, and I had no other place to go. And they absolutely do not see the necessity of those disabled washrooms.

0: is not just a hockey rink. It is our major sports and entertainment venue, and I believe it is absolutely essential that an island that depends so heavily on tourism and has a modern first-class facility capable of attracting major sporting events, concerts, conventions, and other entertainment. We talk constantly about growing Cape Breton's economy and attracting more visitors. But if we're serious about that, we need the infrastructure to compete. We've already proven that Cape Breton can host major events and host them extremely well. The most recent example would be the World Women's Curling Championship. That showed what happens when you bring a major event to Cape Breton. I guess that's why I'm particularly excited about the curling component of this proposal. It makes the project much more than an arena upgrade. It broadens the possibilities for Senator Hunter, what it can become, and the events Cape Breton can pursue. And I'll say this very clearly, I would find it extremely difficult to understand that the federal government would turn down an application to help fund a project of this importance. Cape Breton needs investment. We need infrastructure that creates opportunities and helps us compete with other communities across Atlantic Canada. Thanks for listening. Lowell Cormier from New Waterford.
1: That number to call if you have comments on anything you hear in Information Morning, 1-800-309-5556. And if you missed that interview with Paul MacDonald on his pitch for a $78 million upgrade for Centre 200, that's available at CBC Listen. Just look for Information Morning, Cape Breton. In your weather forecast, as we head in today, we're looking for 5 millimeters of rainfall, some fog patches in the morning, and then gusty south winds developing. South winds 20 to 40, gusting to 30 to 50 from the southwest later today as the system moves through, and then turning northwest overnight tonight. And on the after effect of the system, a windy Saturday with a mix of sun and cloud and temperatures in the mid-teens, so kind of cool tomorrow. But for today, highs of 18, 5 millimeters of rainfall. We're getting a little bit of shower activity, mostly in Richmond County to start the day today, but it is raining on the mainland. It's on its way here. Well, if you're interested in buying an electric vehicle, but you don't know where to start, here's an opportunity for you. The Clean Foundation is hosting an event in Sydney tomorrow that they call Electric Avenue. Electric Avenue is a free event where you can test drive electric vehicles without any sort of sales pressure. There will also be experts on hand to answer your questions. The manager of transportation at the Clean Foundation is Colin Robar. He spoke with Information Morning Cape Breton Current Affairs correspondent Brittany Wetzel.
2: So the event on Saturday is Sydney Electric Avenue. We are the provincial education program, Next Ride, and we travel around the province bringing a roadshow like this to give the public a chance to test drive electric vehicles and e-bikes and other forms of e-mobility without any sales pressure, and having like a trusted resource to be able to put their questions to. Our team only travels the province using electric vehicles, so they deeply understand, you know, how to plan a route through the province, the charging infrastructure, you know, the barriers and the advantages of going electric, and can help people navigate that as they decide what to do with their own vehicle needs. We try to have a great variety of vehicles at our electric avenues. They are a bigger event, so we get to bring more vehicles. So we're going to have an electric pickup truck, an electric van, and a couple of electric SUVs, both medium and small size.
3: And do you find that there are a lot of misconceptions? Like, people are coming in here and they really just have never driven an EV and they really don't know what to expect?
2: Yes, there are a lot of folks where their information is just out of date, really. You know, a lot of folks are very surprised to find out that most EVs on the market, even the cheapest EVs that are available new right now, that they have over 400 kilometers of range and that you can charge them in less than 25 minutes. At many chargers that are now located around the province. The fast charging infrastructure, it has, you know, grown exponentially in the last year. So one of the things that we are trying to do this year is bring awareness to the fact that it's easier than ever to travel the province with an electric vehicle.
3: And so how has the infrastructure changed here on the island?
2: A big change for the infrastructure on the island is that now, instead of there only being two fast chargers in the region, in Bedeck and in North Sydney, now there are four new larger chargers.

0: charging stations in Wagaba, in Cheticamp, in Ganesh, and in Membertou. So these chargers, instead of just having one charging port, have four usable charging ports, and they charge at three times faster a rate than the old chargers. So now, you know, you can have four cars set up in there, and they'll be able to cycle through much quicker. So it's, you know, really reducing, like, wait times and things like that. And now, because of the spread, it's much easier to get around.
1: Do people have their own chargers at home as well?
0: Typically, people would have a charger at home, although we are starting to see now more and more people who live in like a multi-unit residential building starting to pick up their own EVs, which means that they need some sort of off-site charging, whether it be, you know, like a public charger at a mall or using some of these fast chargers. With current gas prices, using the fast chargers are still, you know, very competitive for fuel pricing compared to gas, and then you would still have your maintenance savings on top of that. But really, the one thing that a lot of folks don't know is that as long as you have access to a 15-amp wall outlet, you can put 100 kilometers of range onto most EVs overnight.
1: Now, one thing I'm curious about is, how do you get these vehicles serviced? Are there a lot of people in places like Cape Breton that are capable of working on these vehicles? You know, because I think a lot of people, of course, they'll take their car to a dealership, but a lot of people just want to go to a mom and pop shop with the mechanic that they've known forever, you know, that sort of thing.
0: So for the kind of regular things that would be done for vehicles, say the having the brakes changed or something like that, you can absolutely still go to a regular mechanic. Like the suspension and things are not any different on an EV compared to a regular vehicle. You would have to go to a dealer to work on the motor or to work on the battery. But honestly, like, both of those things are very reliable and rarely need any work. They don't actually need any regular maintenance at all. That's one of the nice parts about having an electric vehicle. So for most people, all they need is like a regular tire rotation and then have their brakes checked every, you know, 30 to 50,000 kilometers. And that's plenty for taking care of their vehicle. So it does really simplify the cost, and the things that you need to do are, you know, not going to be as complex as like trying to maintain a gas vehicle, where you have to worry about, you know, the exhaust system and the transmission and spark plugs and a coolant system and things like that.
1: Oh, interesting. Okay. And is there training out there, like in Nova Scotia, say at NSCC, for people who do want to work on EVs and their motors and other parts?
0: Yes, actually, NSCC does have a course for helping mechanics learn how to use an EV. So you do have to be certified as a mechanic first, and then this would be like a course that would augment your skill set.
1: I'm curious as well. We do know that the government has decided that they're going to allow a certain amount of Chinese EVs into the country, and they are getting a lot of hype on social media. I've seen, you know, the people are really interested. They are quite affordable. There's a lot of different aspects to them that people want. But then the question becomes, again, is this something that's compatible with all of our systems and having people work on them, and where can you charge them and all of those things? Do you know anything about them? And if this is something that would be, a responsible purchase compared to, you know, getting an EV that we see more widely sold here?
0: So, you know, those are great questions, and they are questions I would encourage people to ask before they enthusiastically jump into any new car brand, whether it's Chinese or North American or European. Tesla owners went through a lot of that transition at first. In the early years of Teslas being available, you know, you were having to travel to Montreal for service and for, you know, sales and things like that. And then eventually they started opening dealerships around Atlantic Canada. So there would still be, I would imagine, a lot of familiar things, as I just said, about like the maintenance. Maintenance is pretty simple on EVs, but of course you do want to have that confidence that you'll be able to, you know, have those odd moments where, you know, something might go wrong, be able to be taken care of quickly. So we'll have to wait and see what the expansion of dealerships and things like that look like when the Chinese brands first start moving in. Right now, most of the Chinese EVs that are coming in are just Chinese-built EVs, things like the Teslas or Volvos and things like that, because a lot of EVs and a lot of gas cars even now are built in China. So we're seeing established brands bringing EVs in first, and then we'll see what the Chinese brands actually do. Because even right now, there's talk in Ontario of some of the manufacturers taking over some of the idle plants and things like that. So there's all sorts of possibilities, but it's quite difficult to become a certified manufacturer and seller of new vehicles in Canada. Mm. So the Chinese brands are having to go through that process and establishing things like they will have the part supply that's required to be a vendor here. You have to have, you know, so many years of parts available after a vehicle is discontinued to be able to sell that vehicle here and things like that. So, yeah, I'm very enthusiastic about what this could hold, especially from like a price competition standpoint. But especially here in Atlantic Canada, where sometimes, you know, we're one of the last areas to get some of the newest and coolest things established in our area, people should definitely, you know, do their research and see like what that maintenance situation looks like compared to, say, picking up one of the more established, you know, brands that people are familiar with, where there are dealerships all around the province. Then quite often now, most dealerships do have an EV technician on duty, so that even if you were, you know, bought your vehicle in Sydney and then you're down in Yarmouth, you would still be able to find a certified mechanic if you were in a pinch.
2: Colin Robar is Manager of Transportation at the Clean Foundation, speaking with Brittany Wenzel about the event they call Electric Avenue, where you can test drive a variety of electric vehicles. That's tomorrow at the Sydney Waterfront Campus of the NSCC from 10 to 4. Up next, it's time for your news headlines with Carolyn Ray. Carolyn.
3: Good morning. Some Nova Scotia seniors are on their way to Ottawa to rally against plans to build new pipelines and invest in fossil fuels. They'll be speaking out on Parliament Hill before the federal government starts its fall session next week. And some children in Glace Bay are able to lace up and play hockey after an anonymous donation. The sport is becoming increasingly expensive because of the cost of gear. Goalie pads can be $900 alone. The donor spent $3,000 on skates and other equipment to help out local players. And Kyle Moore will bring us that story at 8:30.

0: The Eagles are taking to Center 200 coming up tonight, facing off against the Halifax Mooseheads for their first game of their 30th anniversary season. We're going to touch base with the new team captain and with Coach Jason Clark, heading into his second year with the Eagles, coming up after the news on Information Morning. Talk to you in 10 minutes.
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2: I'm Ali Hassan, sitting in for Tom Power. If you ask actor Sarah Paulson when she's felt the most lonely, she'll tell you it was the night she won her Emmy Award. Sarah's here to tell you about that night, why she felt alone, and why her Emmy win did not make things any easier for her career.
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1: 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Coming up in half an hour, it's The Current.
4: I'm Rebecca Zanbergen. Many Canadians are buying more Canadian goods, but at the same time, a number of Canadian companies are considering moving production to the U.S. since they just can't handle the tariffs. That's coming up on The Current.
5: This is World Report. Good morning, I'm John Northcott. New Brunswick is the first province in the country to bring artificial intelligence into the classroom. Students now have AI embedded in their curriculum from kindergarten to grade 12. The rollout has sparked national debate over the benefits and risks of the technology. As Deanna Sumanak-Johnson reports, school boards across the country are watching closely.
6: Your Bluekits, your school AI, our Ozobots, we're going to continue that.
7: These grade 7 students in New Brunswick are getting their assignment in a whole new language, the language of AI. The province is the first in Canada to incorporate AI in the curriculum from kindergarten to grade 12. Randolph McLean is the superintendent and CEO of Anglophone East School District. He says the province's ambitious plan is to prepare kids for the world of AI possibilities, but also how to minimize its dangers.
8: What does that look like in a safe learning environment? How do we build skills, capacities, and habits of mind of our students and our staff at the same time?
7: Still, as school boards across the country mull over how much AI to include and when, parents in many districts are urging caution. Dad Ben Humphreys is one of them. He's the co-founder of Vancouver's PACES, or Parents for AI Caution in Schools.
9: When students use these tools, they give up more easily, they don't remember as much, they don't learn as much, they become reliant on the tools.
7: Experts say schools will have to strike a balance, acknowledging the importance of AI while protecting critical thinking as they prepare kids for this new frontier of learning. Deanna Sumanak-Johnson, CBC News, Toronto.
5: With Quebec's provincial election just over 2 weeks away, the U.S. trade war is dominating the campaign. Quebec has been hit hard by U.S. tariffs, leaving voters focused on economic fallout. As Alexander Silverman reports, new polling suggests that deep anxiety over the economy is undermining support for Quebec sovereignty.
10: In the east end of Montreal Island, support for Quebec sovereignty runs deep. But not in this election.
11: La santé, l'éducation.
12: Tout le monde paye pour ça, hein?
10: Everyone is paying for the high cost of the tariffs, says senior Louise Terrien.
13: Ça, la guerre commerciale,
10: the trade war is really bad, says voter Laurier Desbois. I'd like to see stability. Support for Quebec independence is at its lowest level in decades. Just 27% of Quebecers say they would vote yes if another referendum was held, according to a recent poll by Main Street Research. Parti Québécois leader Paul St-Pierre Plamondon, now promising not to hold a referendum until U.S. President Donald Trump is out of office.
14: And of course, the question of the tariffs is part of the election, and our answer is that we have the best team.
10: The nationalist but staunchly federalist CAQ is using the trade war to attempt a political comeback. Leader Christine Fréchette.
15: C'est pas le moment.
10: Now is not the time to launch a referendum, she says. Evelyne Brie, a political scientist at the Université de Montréal, says Trump's return to office appears to have caused a sharp drop in interest.
16: It's really the context right now that is seen as not ideal to support sovereignty.
10: Talk of sovereignty still continues to be an issue on the campaign trail. with five parties competitive to win seats, looking for any edge to sway Quebecers at the ballot box. Alexander Silverman, CBC News, Montreal.
5: Turning to international financial markets, the Bank of Japan pushed interest rates to a 31-year high overnight. Central bankers raised the key rate to 1.25% in a bid to cool domestic inflation and shore up the yen. The quarter-point hike is another major shift away from Japan's long-standing policy of ultra-cheap money, as rising energy costs and global uncertainty keep pressure on prices. Iran's Revolutionary Guard strikes and detains a foreign oil tanker in the Strait of Hormuz. Iranian state media report that the Togo-flagged vessel was hit after attempting an unauthorized passage through the strategic shipping corridor. British maritime security officials confirm a projectile hit the ship, starting a fire on board. The attack marks another escalation as Washington continues its economic and naval blockade against Iran. Nonetheless, the U.S. has approved entry visas to a select group of Iranian officials to attend next week's United Nations General Assembly in New York. Sources say Iran's president, foreign minister, and essential staff are among those cleared to travel. For more on this, the CBC's Mark Carcasol joins us from Washington. So, Mark, what restrictions will the delegation face while in New York?
12: Yeah, there's a number of them, actually. Most notably, no roaming around New York and no shopping. They will face tight restrictions on their movements, the Iranian delegation, that is, around the UN's host city, and will be banned from buying certain American products from certain American stores. The U.S. State Department spokesperson on X wrote about this. He writes, quote, "While ordinary Iranians endure brutal repression, water and electricity shortages, and soaring inflation, the regime's officials want to go on shopping sprees in New York. Not on our watch. We will not let the Iranian regime's elites exploit the General Assembly for a luxury retail splurge paid for by the Iranian people's suffering." And the idea of humanitarian crimes is actually on the agenda at the UN. A non-binding report by the UN's Human Rights Council actually found reasonable grounds this week to believe both the U.S. committed war crimes in relation to two strikes in Iran. And it also accuses the Iranian regime of committing gross human rights violations and crimes against humanity against its own people.
5: This against the backdrop of the 7-month war with no end in sight.
12: Yeah, and the U.S. has taken similar measures with the Iranian delegation coming to New York for the General Assembly as recently as last year. That's before the fighting between the two nations had even broken out. Now that hostilities have gone hot, they've allowed fewer Iranian delegates in for this year's assembly with those same restrictions. No traveling around, no shopping. And the U.S. has in the past denied visas altogether to delegates from other countries for various reasons. And this year, in fact, they denied them to Palestinian delegates. The U.S. does not recognize the Palestinian Authority as the government of a full UN member state. The UN General Assembly and various UN agencies and organizations do, though, but they can only push the U.S. to allow those visas. They can't force them to do so.
5: CBC's Mark Carcasol from Washington. Thanks, Mark.
12: Thank you.
5: At least two students are dead and four others injured in a school shooting in the southern Philippines. Gunfire broke out at a high school earlier today, forcing local officials to immediately suspend classes in the area. The attack marks the country's third deadly school shooting since June, shocking a nation where campus gun violence has historically been extremely rare. Police are continuing to investigate the motive. A Russian strike hits a commuter train in Ukraine's Kharkiv region, leaving at least two people seriously injured. Emergency crews are on the scene. The strike comes as Moscow steps up drone attacks on the country's rail system, killing at least two dozen railway workers this year. As Briar Stewart reports from Kyiv, Ukraine's vital transportation network is under constant threat.
13: One of the busiest train routes in Ukraine is the corridor between Lviv in the west and the capital, Kyiv, a route that normally takes around 7 hours, but these days it can be much longer because of delays caused by security threats all across the rail network. Yulia Zaletska works on the trains, collecting tickets and helping guests. She told CBC News that on a recent trip to the city of Dnipro in the south, passengers had to evacuate the train five separate times because of the threat of drones. Before riding certain routes, she says, she's consumed by worry. I felt very bad. I was very nervous, and this is why I'm getting a lot of headaches.
17: Like, it's making you physically sick.
13: Of course, there are a lot of emotions, she said, but you have to control yourself because we're responsible for a large number of people. Earlier this week, a train near the Polish border was quickly evacuated just moments before its locomotive was hit by a drone. More than 300 locomotives and more than 40 rail stations have been hit this year. Andrei Hul has been working as a train conductor for nearly 20 years. Our airports don't work, so the railway is the only way to quickly transport a lot of people across the country and in many cases over the border, he said. Earlier in the war, rail operators were very proud of the fact that they could keep the trains running on time despite Russia's invasion. But now trains can be severely delayed and in some cases need to be rerouted onto safer stretches of track. Briar Stewart, CBC News, Kyiv.
5: And that is the latest national and international news from World Report. 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I'm John Northcott. This is CBC News.
17: Good morning, Cape Breton, and welcome to Information Morning for Friday, September 18th. Coming up tonight at Centre 200, it's the first game in the 30th anniversary season of the Cape Breton Eagles. We check in with the coach and the new team captain. Plus, if you can tell a hawk from a handsaw when it comes to online content, Media Smarts wants you to be a teen fact checker in Hour 3. Rain on the way, and then we have some wind on the way as well. More on that in a second. First up, let's touch base with your news headlines. It's Carolyn Ray in the newsroom today.
18: Good morning. It will likely be more than a year before the Victoria General Hospital in Halifax has new transformers. One of them failed in the spring. It was nearly 60 years old. There is a temporary fix, but work is underway for a permanent replacement. The hospital was supposed to be torn down 4 years ago. And a woman who pressed charges against a Mountie for sexual assault says court delays robbed her of justice. That story is coming up in your next newscast at 8:30.
17: For today, we're looking for 5 millimeters in showers, some foggy skies this morning, and then that fog dissipating at some point this afternoon. But we do have wind on the way, south wind 20 to 40, gusting to the southwest, gusting from the southwest 30 to 50 by later on, and highs of 18 degrees today, and then northwesterly winds tomorrow. Mix of sun and cloud for your Saturday, but windy from the northwest at 40 to 60 and cool with temperature of just 14 degrees for tomorrow. Those showers just moving into the Strait area, but they haven't been in a rush. They've been lingering on the mainland, but that system is on the way with about 5 millimeters in for today. Right now in Sydney, we are at 12.
19: Good morning. It's Francis Eiking in Big Brador. I listened to two interviews this morning. They're actually linked, the one on Polyev and the second one on Carney's involvement with the EU. This affordability issue, Polyev needs to kind of get his head around it because I think affordability lies in the long term. There may be some short-term pain, but affordability lies in the long term with the work that Carney's doing. I'm not really into partisan politics, but what Polyev needs to do is get on board with this like his mentor, Stephen Harper, did the other night. And I think that would show a pretty important position with Canada in the world. And it really would show strongly, be a shot in the face, actually, for that American poisonous politics, the red versus blue down there, Democratic versus Republican poison that's going on. And I think this is an opportune time for Polyev to show that we don't run that way here in Canada. So affordability, to me, at least for the average Canadian, I think might be a longer-term issue. I know a lot of Canadians probably don't feel that way. They're having a hard time making ends meet. But if we don't deal with these big-picture issues that Carney's dealing with and getting more business with Europeans, I think that affordability issue will be in question then. That would be my opinion. Thanks. Have a great day. Have a great weekend. Bye.
17: Coming up. up in just a few minutes, it's the launch of the 30th season for the Cape Breton Eagles. But first up, as students continue to settle into school this month, we're going to hear about an organization that's doing a different sort of teaching. Media Smarts is a Canadian center for digital media literacy. They are looking to recruit you if you are between the ages of 13 and 19 and are intrigued by the idea of becoming a teenage fact checker. The director of education for Media Smarts is Matthew Johnson in Ottawa. Good morning.
20: Good morning.
17: So tell us about the Teen Fact Checking Network.
20: So this is a program that we've been running for a couple of years now. It was started actually by a U.S. organization called Newswise, but Media Smarts is the Canadian organization that's running it here in Canada. And quite simply, what we do is we recruit teens to learn basic fact-checking skills. They also learn video-making skills, and they apply that to investigating claims that they've seen in their own social media feeds, and then they fact-check them. They find out sometimes that these are not true. Sometimes they find out that things that are hard to believe actually are true. Fairly often, they find that things are kind of true, but context is missing, sometimes really important context. And then they make videos, usually around 2 minutes long, that show not just the final answer, but how they came to that answer, the process they went through to investigate it. And it's a way of showing not just other young people, but all Canadians, really how quick and easy it is to verify information before we share it or believe it.
17: So what are some examples of facts that your student journalists have checked?
20: But, you know, it really ranges from some topics that, you know, might make the news, like questions around the safety of raw milk, to some really fun ones, like whether or not Canada is running out of maple syrup or whether it's against the law to paint your door purple in Ottawa. The great thing about these topics is the kids encounter them in their own social media feeds. They're the ones that interest them. And so it depends a lot on the different participants. Some of them really do want to dig into those health and wellness claims. Some of them love to investigate the urban legends or the more quirky claims. Some of them are a little more interested in media stories or politics. We do, to a large extent, leave it up to them to decide what's worth fact-checking.
17: So was Canada running out of maple syrup?
20: Well, that's a good example of one where the basic facts in the original video were true, but there was a lot of missing context because there was 1 year, I think it was 2 years ago, where maple syrup production was really low. But what the video didn't mention was that we actually have a strategic maple syrup reserve, more or less, not a government one, but there are large reserves of maple syrup that the industry could call on. And, of course, production went up again the next year. But this could be a long-term problem because, of course, climate change, as we know, is having a long-term effect on maple syrup. And, you know, as I say, that's a good example of how the original claim, basically true, the more context we learn, the more we find out it's a little bit more complicated, both in the short and the long term.
17: What are some claims that your team has debunked?
20: So one that they looked at was around the idea of mewing. So this is an exercise that a lot of social media influencers promote, particularly for boys, because it's the idea of you're doing something with your tongue that's supposed to make your jawline kind of more masculine. They were able to debunk this one completely. Similarly, there was a story going around that the Eiffel Tower was going to be demolished this year. And it turned out that this was an account that produces news videos as though they had appeared in history. And so this was a news video that would have appeared shortly after the construction of the Eiffel Tower, because there actually was a point where they were going to demolish it. So this would have been true. This would have been accurate. I forget how long, something like 120 years ago. But just by identifying that the source was actually a source of sort of this day in history videos, it became clear that it was not referring to 2026. It was referring to a year after the time in history when this video had supposedly been made.
17: Right. And how did you find out that you are allowed to paint your door purple in Ottawa?
20: Well, that was a really interesting one, because that one of the things that we teach is that sometimes there is a best source you can go to. So, for instance, if you want information about elections, you know, your provincial or territorial or federal elections officer is always the best place to go to. You save a lot of time. And in this case, our team fact checker actually wrote to Ottawa City Council to find out whether or not this was the case, and got a really interesting answer that, in fact, there had been some truth to this there before the amalgamation of Ottawa. It was in one of the suburbs that later became amalgamated into larger Ottawa, but is no longer true.
17: All right. So do you have any teenage fact checkers in Nova Scotia?
20: I don't believe we do at the moment. We're always trying to get representation from across Canada. We would love to have more from Nova Scotia, because, you know, we want to have as many different voices and as many different parts of Canada represented.
17: And who are you looking for and what's involved?
20: So we're looking for teens. And really all that's involved, there's some initial training. We spend a little time learning those verification skills. We spend a little bit of time learning video editing skills, how to capture footage and that kind of thing, how to get good quality audio. And then it's just a matter of investigating claims, pitching them to the TFCN team, sometimes making a few changes to the pitch, writing a script, making that video and producing it. And we do provide compensation as well. You know, we respect the time of the kids who are involved. And so there is some payment involved. And of course, then the video will go on and on our own YouTube channel. And these videos have been seen at this point by more than 7 million people. So it's also just a great way of getting experience in video production and getting yourself and your work in front of an audience if you want that.
17: Okay. Well, and listen, just before we let you go, just out of personal curiosity, does caffeine cause hair loss?
20: There's no evidence. Thank goodness. I'm on my second coffee already today. So I was really glad to hear that there was no evidence for that one.
17: All right. I'll have to blame it on something else. Thanks, Matthew.
20: Thank you.
17: Matthew Johnson is Director of Education for Media Smarts. And for more information on the Teenage Fact Checking Network, they are at mediasmarts.ca. Coming up tonight at Center 200, it is the launch of the 30th season of the Cape Breton Eagles. The offseason saw several trades, new players drafted, and a number of Eagles heading to NHL training camps. Just named the new captain of the Eagles this year is Will Murphy. He spoke with reporter Matthew Moore.
0: Yeah, I mean, obviously it's a pretty surreal feeling. It's kind of a once-in-a-lifetime opportunity, for me at least. Never been the captain of a team before, so it was a pretty exciting moment and a day for me and my family. And, yeah, I can't thank the team and the organization and everyone around enough. And, yeah, just pleased with the opportunity, excited to see what we can make of this year.
21: And talk about this year. The CHL rankings show you guys are one of the top teams for the year. What's the feeling in the locker room as the season gets underway?
0: Yeah, I mean, I've seen that. I'm sure most guys saw that. But try not to look at that stuff too much. I mean, it's just a ranking at the end of the day, and you got to play the game. And so I know, like, yeah, we got a pretty good team. Or on paper, we do. But first game's tomorrow night, so we'll see what we can make of it. And the real season doesn't start till playoffs, so that's when it matters.
21: How are the boys feeling this year as the season gets underway?
0: Yeah, I mean, we're still missing a couple guys away at NHL camps, but most of the guys are here and around, and I think everyone's pretty excited. I mean, no one's really saying nothing, but I think we all have big expectations for this year, and we're all just pretty excited to see what we can accomplish.
21: What do you want to say to the fans this year to kind of drum up support as the season gets underway?
0: Yeah, I mean, we're kind of just a hard-working team, you know, try to be the hardest-working team in the league and try and give you guys our best every night, and we appreciate all the support and stuff you guys have already given us and everything that's more to come. We really appreciate you guys, and nothing would be possible without you guys, so thank you.
17: Will Murphy has just been named captain of the Cape Breton Eagles. Unfortunately, Will suffered an injury earlier this year. He hopes to be back on the ice soon. The Eagles are heading into their 30th season tonight against the Moose. The head coach of the Eagles is Jason Clark.
21: How's the offseason? Let's kind of just get a quick recap. A quick recap for a busy offseason. How did it go?
2: Yeah, it was a busy one. We had a plan last year at the trade deadline, and we knew we were going to be busy at the draft, especially at the draft. And everything fall in places right now. And we were lucky enough we got all our players back, because right now it's a challenge in the league to have all the players back. But we do, so very lucky about having them back. But we're anxious and excited about the season for sure.
21: What's the team going to look like this year? What's kind of the plan that the coaching staff is going to bring for a style of play this year?
2: Well, I know that we're going to be hard to play against. We're big. We're going to be big. Skill-wise, we got a lot of skill. Obviously, having eight guys in pro camp, that says a lot there. But I think the DNA we want to bring is definitely the blue-collar type of game that we want to bring to every night. We want to be tough to play against. We want teams that are going to come in our building that they won't like it. And that's what we want to bring. And I think that's what the fans like as well. And they're going to be well-served this year.
21: What's your message to the fans of the Eagles as we head into the start of the season?
2: Well, I always said that it's one of the best experiences I had here was 2 years ago in my career. Was 2 years ago when there was 5,000 people in the stand, and it was loud, and it make a difference. It make a difference for the players for sure. And I think they're going to be very well served this year. We're going to have a real good hockey team. As I mentioned, we want to bring a blue-collar type of team that's represent the city, and I think they're going to be well served. And now we hope that we are going to have some big crowd every night, and that will be the best thing for our players.
21: All right, good luck this season. Thanks a lot.
2: Thank you.
17: Jason Clark going into his second season as head coach for the Cape Breton Eagles in the Q League. Matthew also touched base with returning player Adam Klaus.
21: Season gets underway. How are you feeling as you play Halifax?
3: I think it's pretty awesome, to play Halifax, the first home opener. It's a pretty good thing, and it will be a big game tomorrow.
21: For you guys, what's the team going to look like this year? Are you guys going to be, is it a fast, or are you a blue-collar team? What's the team identity this year, maybe?
3: I think it's offense, but I mean, we're going to be pretty good in everything, so we'll see. I think it's a strong team, a lot of good guys, and we'll see.
21: For you, come to Cape Breton, what's the feeling playing in this barn? I know you've kind of traveled around a little bit, played different teams, but what's it like being in Sydney now?
3: It's awesome. It's a nice city, nice people. The whole organization is pretty good, and I'm just glad to be here, so I'm thankful for it.
21: Because where are you from originally?
3: Czech Republic.
21: So what's it like being here? I know it's probably a little bit different than being Czech Republic. What's the difference? Are you from a big city there? Or
3: I'm from Prague, but I grew up in Switzerland. I've been there for 5 years before I came here, so I'm kind of used to moving. But it's way different. People here are way different than Czech, because people here are nice, but Czech is a little bit weird country for people. But I think the people here and the whole community here of people is really nice.
21: So what do you say? Are you a nice guy, or what about you? You're from there, but what about yourself?
3: Yeah, I hope I'm nice. Should be, yeah.
21: And then the team this year, they're ranked pretty high in terms of expectations. How does that make you feel, coming to an organization that people have pretty high expectations for?
3: I think it's just everybody wants to do their best. It's the 30th anniversary of Cape, so everybody's trying to do their best, and we'll do everything for it to lift the cup at the end of the season.
21: What do you want to say to the fans? Game number one against Halifax. Try to drum up support. What do you want to say to the fans of the Eagles this year?
3: We're coming for it. Just enjoy the game. It's going to be a big one.
17: Adam Klaus plays for the Eagles. He'll be in the lineup against the Halifax Mooseheads as the Cape Breton Eagles begin their new season, number 30, tonight at Center 200. Game time is 7 o'clock. Hey, if you missed our interview yesterday with GM of Center 200, Paul McDonald, about the $78 million upgrade they'd like to do. They gave a presentation about it earlier this week at the Cape Breton Regional Council meeting. You can find that online at CBC Listen. One more bit of business to take care of before we run out of time for the week. Time to make the draw on our world-famous quote of the week. Here's that quote.
22: I don't know if you know what you're in for.
17: That is Maura Neville, one of the people helping to register runners at the Big Backyard Ultra earlier this week. The winner did 18 laps of the Coxeth Hills Trail in 18 hours. Reporter Matthew Moore took a shot at it. He finished second to last. He did one lap, and Maura's comment to him at the beginning was, "I don't know if you know what you're in for."
1: And that was a toughie. Not too many entries, but the winner of this few entries is Simon Gillis of the Pier.
17: All right. Congratulations, Simon. And by the way, we're going to put the interview on the Screaming Eagles online later today in advance of their 30th season going tonight. By the way, something happening we were talking about going back to school earlier today with Media Smarts. Something coming up tomorrow you might be interested in. If you're a teacher, is something called the Open Staff Room. This is a new initiative starting in the CBRM. It's a free monthly gathering of educators organized by a few members of the CBU Faculty of Education. So the idea is there's no set agenda. They're going to meet the third Saturday morning of every month. It starts tomorrow. It's involved people involved in education talking about the things that matter to them. Teachers learning from teachers, a place to share the joys and the challenges of education with no mandatory participation, no keynotes, no set agenda. And it's shaped by the people who show up. So this is the Open Staff Room for educators and teachers. They're going to meet the third Saturday of each month starting tomorrow. And the first one happens tomorrow from 9 to 12 at Cape Breton University in the Yvonne LeVere Room. And you can find them on Facebook at the Open Staff Room. By the way, if you make your way in the Iona area today, just a note that we received word from Public Works yesterday that the Bear Strait Bridge is going to have some work being done over the next week. So the Bear Strait Bridge will have stop-and-go traffic that was supposed to start this morning, and it's going to continue until next Friday. Up next, time for your news at 8:30.
18: This is the CBC News for Nova Scotia. Good morning, I'm Carolyn Ray. The complainant in a sexual assault case involving an RCMP officer says the push to ensure timely trials in Canada is leaving some people behind. Constable William McNutt was charged with sexual assault, choking, and uttering threats. He pleaded not guilty. In May, the case was thrown out because it took too long to go to trial. Canada's Jordan framework requires provincial court trials to be completed within 18 months. The complainant says there needs to be more flexibility. The CBC is not identifying her due to a publication ban.
4: The biggest thing that the Jordan framework said to me is that his rights are more important than my rights. Things need to be looked at a case-by-case basis. You can't just treat everything as one and the same, because it's not.
18: McNutt was acquitted of sexual assault in another case, but an appeal has been filed. A third case is still before the courts. He's also pleaded not guilty in that case. Hope for Wildlife is continuing to work on building a bear rehab center in Nova Scotia, although the scope and location of the project has meant some delays. The center aims to be the first of its kind in the province to help orphaned cubs re-enter the wild. Hope Swinimer is the founder of the nonprofit. She says although the development has been delayed, she remains hopeful.
22: I'm really anxious to make it all become a reality. It's been a dream for 20 years, and I'm so very excited that it's very close to happening.
18: The 40-hectare enclosure will be located in a remote area of Cape Breton, although Swinimer won't say exactly where. The location is being kept under wraps to reduce the possibility of human contact. Well, some children in Glace Bay have received a large donation of hockey gear as the price to play continues to climb. The donation was made by someone in the community who does not want to be named. Kyle Moore has that story.
23: Helping kids learn to play hockey has been 74-year-old Nick Boner's goal for decades, and recently his group received a significant donation before this year's season starts.
24: 24 boxes of gear, 6 boxes of skates, and I'll try not to cry here, but it's emotional because it helps a lot of kids.
23: Boner says the gear and skates is worth more than $3,000, all of it free for those that need it. He says his Learn to Skate program has already helped many families with the cost of getting on the ice.
24: About 30 sets or more. That's not counting a helmet here, a pair of skates, a pair of gloves, a pair of pants. If you put that all together, we probably helped about 75 people.
23: Tiffany Parsons knows firsthand how expensive gear can be. Her son is a goalie and has received gear in the past from Boner.
6: So if we just do pads alone to soup up my son is about $900 just in pads, and he's only an under 13. So we still have it easy. He's still in the little kid sizes.
23: Boner says despite the donation of gear, his group of more than 70 kids between the ages of 3 and 12 still needs more.
24: We don't have a lot of small skates. We don't have a lot of small elbow pads, helmets, gloves.
23: Boner says his program not only helps families in Glace Bay, but across the CBRM. Kyle Moore, CBC News, Glace Bay.
18: Justice Minister Scott Armstrong says he wants all municipalities in Nova Scotia to have community safety and well-being plans. The Mass Casualty Commission recommended such plans after examining the fatal shooting rampage of April 2020. The province is now using $500,000 from Ottawa to launch the first three. It will also create a province-wide community safety strategy.
7: If we can allow our police to remove their focus on so many calls, on so many crises, and let them focus a little bit more on proactive measures in the community, that's going to stop crime before it happens. So that's a big piece to this.
18: The three communities that are part of the pilot program are New Glasgow, Queens, and East Hants. Armstrong says the locations were chosen because they each have different challenges. He says their plans will provide three templates that can be used in other municipalities as the initiative expands. And finally, Nova Scotia Health says a permanent replacement for the two transformers at Halifax's Victoria General Hospital is likely more than a year away. The health authority is replacing the equipment after one of them malfunctioned in March, leaving the Centennial Building without power and the main phone lines for hours. The electrical equipment that failed was original to the building from 1967. A spare transformer was installed to replace the one that malfunctioned, but the health authority said it is currently completing the electrical design work for a permanent replacement of both transformers. They'll need to be custom ordered. It could take up to 18 months to be delivered. The Victoria General Hospital was supposed to be demolished 4 years ago. And that is your CBC News for Nova Scotia.
17: Good, Carolyn. Thank you, Carolyn Ray. Back of the morning shift. Nice to hear her. In your weather forecast, as we head into Friday, 5 millimeters in showers. We've been getting some shower activity, mostly persisting in Richmond County so far this morning. Not a heck of a lot elsewhere. Maybe a little bit of wetness where you are because we had it up and down Route 4, but it is on the way. It's raining in PEI, raining in parts of the mainland right now. So 5 millimeters of rain showers and winds building. So far, we've had pretty light and variable winds throughout the island, maybe a little gusty starting on the Gulf over the last hour or so, but it is going to get windy today. South winds 20 to 40 to start, going southwest 30 to 50 later. Highs of 18 today, shower activity and some fog throughout the course of the morning, dissipating in the afternoon. Wind shifting northwest overnight tonight, gusting 40 to 60, lows going down to 10. And then tomorrow, no showers, a mix of sun and cloud, but we do have northwest wind for tomorrow, 40 to 60, and cool temperatures tomorrow of 14 degrees. On Sunday, cloudy skies with a high of 13 degrees. That is Information Morning for the week. Thanks to our party liners this week, Bill Dunphy in Inverness, Hamilton Carter in Dingwall, Peter Steele at The Hat, and Todd Hiscock this morning, artistic director at CBU. They're having their general auditions this weekend, by the way, Saturday and Sunday. Thanks to Dave Harris in the Bird Hour and Arcadian Culture columnist Ronelle LaBelle. In the newsroom, Tom Ayers, Kyle Moore, and Ethan Hunt. The senior producer for CBC Cape Breton is David Burke. Technical operations this week by Holly Connors and Olivia Bootlier. On Information Morning, our current affairs correspondent is Brittany Wenzel. We also had contributions from Adam Cook, Matthew Moore, and Sam Morant. Information Morning was produced this week by Dom Monroe and Aaron Potty. Up next, it's time for The Current. We will talk to you on Monday, and we'll post their Eagles interviews today in advance of their 30th season starting tonight.

0: and was not given that access to the care that she needed to live. That, unfortunately, is not an isolated case. It keeps happening.
1: First Nations leaders want answers following the death of Miranda Mamakwa. The mother had open heart surgery in Ottawa, but never made it to any follow-up appointments. That's because the federal government refused to pay for her flights and accommodation. Before she died, Miranda posted on Facebook demanding accountability. Coming up in 30 minutes, I'll speak to the Grand Chief of Anishinaabe Aski Nation about what needs to change and what accountability looks like. Also this morning.
2: For a lot of Canadians, a lot of our childhoods were sort of mixed in with, you know, the family gathering together on a Saturday night to watch hockey games. I think this is a cultural loss for this country.
1: It is the end of an era. CBC will no longer broadcast Hockey Night in Canada after failing to renew its sub-licensing deal with Rogers Sportsnet. Canadians will now have to pay to watch our country's national sport. Coming up, more on the future of the game and our relationship to it. Plus, in an hour, Montreal is set to host the UCI Road World Championships this weekend. But with speeds in the cycling event averaging 42 kilometers an hour, road racing is increasingly dangerous. We'll bring you a new documentary about the fight to protect riders at a time when the sport is getting faster and faster. But we begin with the escalating trade war and how some Canadian companies are feeling the pressure to move south. Good morning, I'm Rebecca Zanbergen, sitting in for Matt Galloway, and this is The Current. Faced with an escalating trade war with the United States, several Canadian companies have signaled they are moving all or some of their operations south of the border. Stellantis, Interfor, Crown Royal, and Sapporo are some of the big ones. But a KPM survey released this summer found a larger trend. 40% of Canadian manufacturers said they were considering moving some or all of their business to the U.S. We'll look at the big picture for workers and the economy in a moment, but we'll start with two Canadian business owners weighing their options. First, I'm joined here in Ottawa by Jack Schinder. He is the CEO of Ambico, a manufacturer of specialized steel doors. Good morning.
3: Good morning.
1: So how much of your business do you deal with through the United States and into the United States?
3: We sell about 75% of our product into the United States.
1: So 75% goes to the U.S.
3: Correct.
1: That's a big lion's share, isn't it?
3: It is.
1: And so what has all of this trade dispute meant for you?
3: It's made us quite nervous, but at the same time, it's allowed us to look at different options to service the American marketplace.
1: And how do you do that? What are your different options that allow you to still operate in Canada?
3: Well, the different options range from something as simple as purchasing American steel from time to time, as the American Customs and Business Organization allows us to enter the United States at a very discounted rate using American steel. At times, we license manufacturers who are colleagues of ours in the United States to manufacture our product in the U.S. if we feel that we're going to be subject to large tariffs.
1: The 50% tariff that we are hearing there is now on Canadian steel products doesn't affect you if you use American steel and if you produce what you produce in the U.S., I assume.
3: Correct on both counts.
1: Okay. And so how often are you going to American steel now where you used to use Canadian steel?
3: Well, the truth is we didn't used to use a Canadian steel or frankly take a lot of effort to find out where our steel was coming from. Sometimes it was Canadian steel, sometimes it was European steel, sometimes it was American steel. But when the tariffs came into effect in March of 2025, the origin of steel became very important. So at that time, we came to understand that the use of American steel would allow us to skirt American tariffs going into the United States. That changed somewhat in April of this year, but by and large, that's the reality that we face.
1: And how much have you heard from folks who are upset that you use American steel?
3: We have not heard any feedback from anyone. They're looking for a good product. They're looking for quality and service on both sides of the border. That being said, we don't use the American steel for our Canadian customers or for our foreign customers. There's no need in that case. But certainly with the American customer base that we have, and we have hundreds of customers in the U.S., they don't ask too many questions. They're basically interested to know whether they are going to be subject to any sort of tariff put on by their own government. And our answer to that is no. We have you covered.
1: Okay. So you found some workarounds, but have you ever thought about moving your whole production south?
3: We have thought about the possibility of setting up some sort of operation in border states. We had that discussion internally in 2016 when the first Trump administration came into power. We didn't think it was feasible for us, even though we in Ottawa are only 45 minutes from the border.
1: Why not feasible?
3: We didn't think it made sense economically, and we didn't feel that the labor base there was sufficient for our needs.
1: I understand the Canadian dollar, the strength of the Canadian dollar helps you, or the lack of strength helps you a little bit too. Tell me a little bit about that.
3: It helps us more than a little bit. As you know, the Canadian dollar is trading at about a 40% discount to the American dollar. I think this morning it was at 71.5 cents. That helps us out tremendously because our costs, by and large, for labor, well, completely for labor, are in Canadian dollars. So, yes, that's a huge advantage for us.
1: And how much business do you think, or how much has this affected your bottom line, all of what we've been talking about right now in the last year and a half?
3: It hasn't hurt our bottom line. It's obviously a cost in the hundreds of thousands of dollars that we've had to incur. But at the same time, our American customers have been very supportive of dealing with a Canadian company that is a world-class leader in its field.
1: And just remind us, just before you go, I know when you walked into our studio, you were inspecting our door, because in fact, this is one of your doors, isn't it?
3: That's correct.
1: Yeah, because what kinds of doors do you all provide?
3: Well, in the CBC buildings, both here and in Toronto and across the country, we provide acoustic doors that keep sound in the studios keep sound from leaking outwards. But this is a very specific type of application. I think more commonly your listeners would encounter our doors in somewhere as ordinary as a high school auditorium. We do hundreds of doors in new high schools across the country.
1: Okay. Jack, I appreciate your time, and perhaps we'll check back in at some point. Thank you very much for this.
3: Thanks for having me.
1: Jack Schinder is the CEO of Ambico, a Canadian manufacturer of steel doors. He is in Ottawa. Now, Todd Stafford has also been feeling the impact of the tariff war on his business. He is the president of Northern Cables in Brockville, Ontario. They make commercial and industrial power cables. Todd, good morning to you.
4: Good morning, Rebecca.
1: How has the trade war changed things for your business?
4: Well, it's not a lot of fun. 4 weeks ago today, we lost half our business.
1: Half of your business? And what happened at that time?
4: Well, the 338 tariffs came in, 50% tariff on cable going into the U.S. So that was an immediate stop. We changed production Saturday morning into all Canadian products.
1: And how does that make your business viable at this point then?
4: Well, it's much more challenging trying to fill the capacity. I mean, that's what we've been spent the last 4 weeks on, is trying to gather in more Canadian business. We have 320 employees, so we're trying to keep everybody employed. We have not had to reduce employment yet. The retaliatory tariff several weeks later, that will help. You know, that we're starting to see some help with that, because there's, you know, obviously less U.S. cable coming in. But the elephant in the room for us is the amount of Chinese cable coming into Canada, which far and away is our biggest issue.
1: How are you managing that? I mean, what backstops are you currently using to get through

0: other customers that bought wire in the U.S. prior to that. So we're I think optimistic is a strong word, but we're hopeful that, you know, we'll get through it with the labor we have. And, you know, our U.S. customers obviously are not very happy, and we guys had to cut off a lot of U.S. suppliers as well through the retaliatory tariffs.
1: How do those retaliatory tariffs on our end, do they help you at all? Are more Canadians looking to buy your products versus other products?
0: We're seeing that. I mean, there's still a lot of inventory in the pipeline, but we're starting to get a lot more inquiries from people who maybe bought some of their product from us and other from U.S. manufacturers. So we think we're going to see a pickup in volume. We're fortunate our supply chain was strictly U.S. and Canada. We was a North American supply chain, and we're able to pivot and buy all the materials we need primarily in Canada. There's a couple small components that come from the U.S., but they're not in the retaliatory tariffs.
1: Is there any a point for you at all that you would need to move production south of the border? Is that something you've considered?
0: Oh, we've definitely considered it. And you know, again, it was half our business. We've had the same some of the same customers on there for 25 years, and we know each other well and have a good relationship. It's just in this environment, it's a little unstable. I mean, we always kind of thought we would have a U.S. facility someday, some year, just hopefully not in a hostage situation like we're in right now.
1: And what does it take for you to move some or all of your production down south? That can be, I'm assuming that would be a costly endeavor.
0: Oh, it's probably $100 million. It's not a small endeavor. So that's why it's not something we would just jump on. And with the tariff regime, you'd have to start a complete start to finish factory. You couldn't just send product down there and finish because of the way the tariffs are done. But again, it's kind of on our radar, but it's isn't our destiny probably to have a U.S. facility, but our goal is to maintain the employment we have in Brockville. And you know, we think we can absorb that. There's some trade actions that are going. The trade tribunal has found some, already made a finding on dumping Chinese cable on some products, which is helpful. And there's some other trade cases in the works as well.
1: Is the Chinese dumping part of this equation a bigger concern for you than the trade war with the U.S.?
0: Oh, it is, because it's existential. I mean, they're bringing products into this country less than the cost of our raw materials. So it's not a matter of splitting capacity with different manufacturers domestically or trying to compete. The products that are coming in are just, there is no way to compete with that.
1: What do you want to see right now from the Canadian government? You know, we hear a lot about the Carney government trying to diversify our trading partners right now. Is that something that you would find to be helpful?
0: Not particularly. I mean, the electrical system in North America is interconnected and it's common. We use the same plugs. We use the same wire. When you travel to Europe, you have to take an adapter with you. They have a different electrical system, different frequency. Their electrical codes, like the type of cable we make, is not even permitted in their building codes in Europe or South America or anywhere else.
1: What do you think it's going to take to get a deal with the U.S.?
0: Well, two adults in a room, I think. And again, I don't know, you know, who's going to make the first call or who's going to, but something has to happen. And, you know, waiting to the midterms, I don't know if that's really a great strategy, but we like to see some action. I mean, maybe there's action happening that's not in the forefront, but would really like to see some activity.
1: And in the meantime, 4 weeks, you've lost half your business with the U.S. I mean, how much longer can you sustain what you're doing and finding these workarounds?
0: Well, I think we haven't really seen the full effect of the retaliatory tariffs. So we think we can maintain our employment the way things are unfolding. I think we could probably maintain the employment we have. Obviously, we may delay some capital spending and you know, some of the other projects we had planned until it's a little more of a stable outlook. But our goal is to sustain what we have and you know, be ready for when things improve. I mean, electrification and the need for modernized grid, I mean, those things are not going away.
1: Okay, Todd Stafford, thank you for joining us. I appreciate it.
0: Thank you, Rebecca.
1: Todd Stafford is the president of Northern Cables in Brockville, Ontario. Dennis Darby is president and CEO of Canadian Manufacturers and Exporters. He's in Toronto. Dennis, good morning to you.
2: Good morning, Rebecca.
1: You've said manufacturers are really in the eye of the storm in this tariff war. What do you make of what you just heard?

0: Well, I think those are two really good examples, both for Ambico, who've had to find ways around, you know, the tariffs, as well as Northern Cable. So what you're seeing is exactly typical Canadian manufacturer, where a large percentage of their business, you know, has been with the U.S., and where their supply chain, you know, the materials that they use tend to cross the border. That's been the way things have been for the last 50 years. And so with the trade dispute, which is tariffs on both sides, well, those tariffs affect manufactured goods by and large. That's, you know, not many other things are covered other than things that we make or that the U.S. makes.
1: Yeah. You know, I mentioned at the beginning of all of this that the KPMG survey found 42% of the 275 Canadian companies surveyed are considering moving production to the U.S. 77% of the businesses said they were considering a move, said they'd expect to make the transition within the next 2 years. I understand your organization did a similar survey of its members. What did they tell you?
0: Similar, under 50% said they are looking to move production to the States. No, those are companies that are affected by the tariffs, because the companies that are affected by the tariffs, the first set of tariffs that the Jack mentioned, the Section 232, which is steel, aluminum, automobiles, and copper and other metals, and as well as the most recent tariffs that Todd talked about, which are the ones that applied, that the U.S. applied just to Canada, they're called 338. So if companies that are in those, that are, you know, in the crosshairs of those tariffs, they're the ones that have said, yeah, we're looking to find a way to move, to look at moving production. They're not saying they want to pull up stakes, and but what they're saying is, can I find, as we heard, either partners or other supply sources, or getting their inputs from somewhere other than the U.S. So it's a lot of work. And that effort because of these tariffs, I think you heard it near the end there. Of course, while this is going on, while we're having this, you know, this spat with the U.S. is more than a spat. In many cases, Chinese manufacturers are able to undercut everybody and get their products to market. So it's a very tough situation for manufacturers.
1: You know, we've heard about these larger scale companies moving south, at least part of their production. Mm-hmm. Stellantis moving its Jeep Compass production in 2025, mm-hmm. now wants to sell the Brampton plant. Crown Royal shifting some of its bottling operations to the U.S. Interfor moving its headquarters. What about small and medium-sized businesses adjusting to the tariffs and uncertainty? I mean, how often are we seeing companies of that size making these kinds of decisions as well?
0: So far we haven't, and part of it is, as you heard from your guests, you know, it's very expensive. Finding labor is very difficult. In the case of the multinationals, whether it's in any category, whether it's, you know, whether it's food and drink or steel or automotive, they often have facilities in multiple countries. So yes, there's some. The big companies have more, you know, more resources to be able to shift production when they need to. For Canadian-owned companies operating, you know, it is a very expensive proposition. So that's why what we've seen, Rebecca, is we look at the numbers at quarter by or month by month. What we've actually seen is a reduction in any investment, and that is actually troubling from a manufacturing point of view in Canada. What we're seeing is that since the tariffs were applied, we've seen about a third drop in any spending on plant equipment or technology, because what manufacturers are doing is, because of, I think, the word Todd used, uncertainty. Nobody wants to make a decision or make an investment decision. So that's what's happening. People are sitting on the sidelines trying to see if they can find a partner in the U.S. or have an affiliate in the U.S. or find other supply chains in Canada. But at this point, because it's been so up and down, no, by and large, the sector is not making any sort of long-term moves.
1: Yeah. You know, I think it's worth noting here that while there are industries that are affected, of course, and they're in a world of pain as a result of all of this, but, you know, the 80%, I think, of what is traded between Canada and the U.S. is still covered by CUSMA. Is that true?
0: Yes, certainly. If you're talking about oil and gas or minerals or, you know, and many food products, well, those continue to go back and forth. Even this week, the president, you know, changed one of his 338 tariffs and took cement and road salt off the list because there are things that they need. So despite what the U.S. administration sometimes says that they don't need anything from Canada, they actually do. But But for manufactured goods, that's the 15 to 20% of goods that are affected by the tariff.
1: And so what do you want to see from the government to mitigate the manufacturing sector and the tariffs and to help with all of the uncertainty right now? Is there something more you'd like to see?
0: Well, I mean, our advice to government, we've been in constant contact with the Minister Joly from Economic Development and Minister Champagne in Finance. The tariff relief programs that they've put in place, which are basically either liquidity supports, so cash support in some cases, grants and loans, support for changing your customer base, even marketing in new areas. Those supports really need to be quick. What I mean by quick is they've announced about $7.5 billion in supports. Those have to be available so that companies like the two you spoke to, if they need access to ready cash, it can't be something you can get in 6 months. They have to make it available soon. In the same way, if you look at the counter tariffs, regrettably, some of the products that the government of Canada is now tariffing from the U.S. are actually manufacturing inputs. And so there are remission programs that the government has set up, but those, again, can be kind of laborious. So we need to make sure that these supports for companies, is liquid, but also efficient. Yeah. So they can get through this period. And hopefully we will have as your one guest said, they get back to the table.
1: Okay. Dennis Darby, I appreciate your time for this. Thank you.
0: Thank you.
1: Dennis Darby is the president and CEO of Canadian Manufacturers and Exporters. The CBC News is next. And then?
2: I can't tell you how many games or Stanley Cup finals or international competitions we all watched as a family on CBC's Hockey Night in Canada. This is, I don't even think it's just a sports loss. I think it's a culture loss too.
1: The CBC began broadcasting NHL games on the radio in 1936. It began televising NHL games in 1952. 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I'm Rebecca Zanbergen, and you're listening to The Current. 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
3: 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Coming up in an hour, it's Q.
5: If you ask actor Sarah Paulson when she's felt the most lonely, she'll tell you it was the night she won her Emmy Award. Sarah's here to tell you about that night, why she felt alone, and why her Emmy win did not make things any easier for her career.
6: The CBC News. It's 9 o'clock. Here's the news for Nova Scotia. Good morning. I'm Carolyn Ray. Prime Minister Mark Carney is meeting with his Liberal caucus today in Ottawa. The MPs are holding a retreat ahead of a new parliamentary session starting Monday. Janice McGregor looks at what's planned.
7: Three new MPs join this caucus following by-election wins at the end of the summer. And there are five, maybe soon to be six, vacancies in the House of Commons. So this is a team that's growing, recruiting, buoyed by high polling numbers and poised to put a more comfortable governing majority to work this fall. But while their headcount for House votes is going to be less tense, their to-do list is very serious. On the affordability front, a bill went on notice last night to enact the finance minister's recent announcement of an extension of the gas tax relief at the pumps. Ministers have been previewing legislation to make their one project, one review, regulatory approval streamlining push the default now, not just for major builds that are designated as nationally significant, but all new investments. And the government's trying to modernize labor relations and avoid the government needing to intervene in so many work disputes. Janice McGregor, CBC News, Ottawa.
6: In Halifax, the controversial idea of turning Morris Street into a one-way street for vehicles was revisited last night. It was one of four options discussed at Halifax's Active Transportation Committee meeting. The option would allow for a two-way bike lane. And while Regional Council initially approved a motion in favor of it, the motion was rescinded last year after Premier Tim Houston said his government would overturn it, citing safety concerns. Martin Breen is the lead for the project.
8: So in the next few weeks, we're going to be doing a lot of broad public engagement. So we'll have our online website there on our Engage Halifax platform. It will have an online survey for people to fill out, you know, describe asking them how they get through this area currently, what their challenges are now, their thoughts on these concepts, things that we could maybe do to change these that might make it better for them, any like open-ended alternatives that maybe they want to suggest as well.
6: The three alternative options would keep Morris Street two-way for vehicles, but come with compromises. The potential and pitfalls of artificial intelligence are on the minds of many people. It's also happening in schools as well. Deanna Sumanak-Johnson takes us to Canada's first province to embed AI into the curriculum and walks us through the debate this move has sparked.
9: Your school AI, our Ozobots, we're going to continue that.
10: These grade 7 students in New Brunswick are getting their assignment in a whole new language, the language of AI. The province is the first in Canada to incorporate AI in the curriculum from kindergarten to grade 12.
11: What does that look like in a safe learning environment?
10: Randolph McLean is the superintendent and CEO of Anglophone East School District. He says the province's ambitious plan is to prepare kids for the world of AI possibilities, but also how to minimize its dangers. Parents in many districts are urging caution. Dad Ben Humphreys is one of them.
12: When students use these tools, they don't remember as much, they don't learn as much.
10: Experts say schools will have to strike a balance, acknowledging the importance of AI while protecting critical thinking as they prepare kids for this new frontier of learning. Deanna Sumanak-Johnson, CBC News, Toronto.
6: And finally, the provincial government is offering new money to help municipalities improve their stormwater systems. These systems are key in handling community growth, heavy rains, and flooding. John McDonald is the municipal affairs minister.
13: Storm supports the practical work that comes before construction: data collection, mapping, hazard identification, planning, and feasibility studies. It'll help communities better understand their systems, identify the greatest risks, and set clear priorities for future investments.
6: The $1.9 million program is being funded through the province's climate change plan. And that is your CBC News to this hour.
14: I'm CBC meteorologist Trevor Adams with this weather update. We'll see cloudy skies and showers today, giving about 5 millimeters. We'll see a high of 18 with the winds out of the south-southwest at 30 to 50 kilometers an hour. Showers will come to an end tonight, then we'll see some clearing to partly cloudy skies. We'll see a low of 10. The winds, though, will shift to the northwest at 20 to 40 kilometers an hour, then pick up through the overnight with gusts to 60. Tomorrow, it's a mix of sun and cloud. We'll see a high of 14, and those winds will remain breezy out of the northwest at 40 to 60 kilometers an hour.
1: I'm Rebecca Zanbergen, sitting in for Matt Galloway, and you're listening to The Current. A month ago, Miranda Mamakwa was alive. The mother of three lived in Fort Severn First Nation on the shore of Hudson's Bay in Northern Ontario, but she was frustrated and not well. Miranda was recovering from the open-heart surgery she'd flown south to Ottawa for in the spring, but she couldn't go to any of the follow-up appointments her doctors ordered for her because her requests to the federal agency that funds this kind of travel were denied. Then last week, she got so sick she was flown to Thunder Bay, Ontario for emergency care. She died last Tuesday. Her family and Indigenous leaders are demanding answers from Ottawa and change. Alvin Fidler is Grand Chief of the Anishinaabe Aski Nation. He's been helping Miranda's family, and he is in Thunder Bay. Good morning, Grand Chief Fidler.
15: Good morning.
1: How is Miranda's death being felt by you and your community?
15: It's pretty devastating. And we had a service for Miranda here in Thunder Bay yesterday with family and some of the community members that had traveled to Thunder Bay and was transported back home through Fort Severn last night. And she will be buried later on this afternoon in Fort Severn.
1: Can you tell me what happened to Miranda? She was just 31 years old and had this very serious operation in April that happened in Ottawa. What? Tell me about that surgery. What was it for?
15: Getting some information from her mother, Eva, that Miranda had been ill, and they discovered that she needed to have some serious heart surgery done to her, which happened on April 23rd in Ottawa. And after her surgery, she was in Ottawa at the hospital there for 2 weeks and was transported back to Thunder Bay. And she was here for another 2 weeks at the Thunder Bay Regional Hospital. And after that, was able to go home second week in May, but required follow-up care. And there were a number of appointments that were booked for her by her medical team, starting, and I think the first one was on May the 28th, at the end of May. And then another one on June 11th, July 12th, and August 6th. But she never got to any of those appointments because her travel was not approved or not arranged.
1: And she sought that funding for travel and accommodation from the Federal Non-Insurance Health Benefits Program. That's an agency of Indigenous Services Canada. Do you know why her travel, her accommodation was denied? Why did that happen?
15: We don't know. And that's why the family is demanding for a full investigation into their daughter's death and to find out who made those decisions and why.
1: She wrote a post on Facebook on August 19th about being turned down for her travel and missing those appointments. And she wrote in part, "If I die, please go after him." How frustrated do you believe Miranda was? And I know you did meet with her at some point before she passed away, and we'll talk about that. But what was she feeling in those moments?
15: I'm sure that when she made that post back in August, that I'm sure she knew that with every missed appointment, with every denial, that the risk of her dying was becoming greater and greater. And, I believe that's why she wrote that message.
1: On Labor Day weekend, you actually got a call from Miranda's mom. What did she want you to do? What did she say?
15: Well, she just called to tell me about what had happened to her daughter, that she went into medical distress the day before at their home in Fort Severn and was transported to Thunder Bay. But none of the family members were able to travel with her, and she was alone here at the ICU, and she wanted me to go and see her daughter.
1: And you did do that. And so tell me what that was like.
15: That was pretty heartbreaking to see her in that condition. Just to see her alone in the room at the ICU at the Thunder Bay Regional Hospital, and knowing that that she had made attempts to seek medical help, starting in May, in June, and she never got it.
1: And she ended up going for emergency care in Thunder Bay. And so was she able to speak to you at that time?
15: No, she was unconscious the whole time.
1: Did her family ever make it down before she passed away?
15: Yeah, they did. They were able to travel to Thunder Bay that Monday evening, and they met with Miranda's medical team Tuesday morning to get a briefing on Miranda's condition. And then they had to make the heartbreaking decision to disconnect her from life support later that afternoon. And she was pronounced deceased around 4 o'clock on Tuesday afternoon.
1: Had she gone to those appointments, do you think doctors would have caught whatever was the reason she passed away?
15: For sure. Yeah, I don't think there's any doubt about that. That if she had been properly assessed, if they had found any problems with Miranda, I'm sure they would have been able to treat her.
1: Is this something that you've heard happening before, that someone is denied transportation, medical, transit, and as a result, they suffer or perhaps pass away?
15: Yeah, I mean, it's all too common. And just Just a quick story about another case that happened that was brought to my attention after Miranda passed away, a young mother in Sandy Lake who was also a heart patient, had an appointment in Toronto on the Monday, but on that Friday, her travel was still not approved and not arranged. So I called some senior officials at IUC and they jumped on right away. You know, they were able to arrange her travel within the hour. And I'm glad for that family, but you know, there's many other individuals out there that are on the line every day trying to get a hold of someone from non-insured and they're not getting anybody to answer their call. And that's becoming all too common.
1: What kinds of conversations have you had with that, with the officials who manage that program after all of this?
15: Well, I did read the statement that was issued by the IAC minister, Mandy Galmasti, a couple of days after Miranda's death. And she had said in her statement that she was willing to meet with Anishinaabe Basque Nation and with the Swillacoat First Nations Health Authority I believe her words were at the earliest convenience, but the meeting hasn't happened yet. I don't know where she is in terms of the timing for this meeting, but now we're over a week after Miranda's tragic death, and we haven't had any official contact with anyone from IAC.
1: You know, we did receive a statement from Indigenous Services Canada saying they hold meetings with First Nations organizations regularly to get feedback and that, as you've mentioned, a joint national review is underway led by the Assembly of First Nations in collaboration with the federal government. Are you aware of this joint national review being underway?
15: Yeah, I mean, we've heard about this national review for the last 20 years. And so far, there's been no changes that we're seeing on the ground. And I believe that's why the chiefs of Anishinaabe Basque Nation are now demanding for an immediate meeting with the IAC minister and to seek some concrete, sustainable, long-term solutions to non-insured so that we don't lose any more of our people.
1: What do you think's gone wrong with this system? Because it's been in effect for many years, of course. And so why is it failing in the way that you're describing?
15: Yeah, it's everything. Like, you know, we've always known that there is a two-tiered health system in the country. You know, there's one for the general public, and then there's one for the First Nations people of this country. And that's what we're seeing playing on the ground with non-insured, that there is not enough money dedicated to this program to ensure that our people get the treatment that they need when they need it.
1: What do you want to hear from the minister? I know you said it, she mentioned in that it was at the earliest convenience, but if you were to get that meeting today, what would you ask for? What would you want to hear?
15: I think just the willingness to sit down and meet would be a good start.
1: And is there a way in your mind that the problem can be solved, that it doesn't come to this that we've seen in Miranda's case?
15: Well, I think that's part of the work that we've been doing the last few years is to look at how do we transform health and healthcare in our region. You know, how do we allow our communities to begin to take over some of these programs and services that they're currently being subject to? And we know that they are severely underfunded. And how do we begin to take ownership of our own health?
1: Miranda leaves behind three children, young children. What do you know of how her family is coping right now?
15: I saw them yesterday before they left for home to Fort Severn. And I just hope and pray that they're going to be okay, that somebody's going to look after them. And I know the grandmother, the grandfather will do their absolute best to look after them. But yeah, they'll need a lot of help.
1: Okay. Alvin Fidler, I appreciate you making time for us this morning. Thank you for this.
15: You got it.
1: Alvin Fidler is Grand Chief of the Anishinaabe Asque Nation.

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1: For decades, Canadians have tuned in to Hockey Night in Canada Saturday nights on the CBC. It all began in 1952, the first hockey game ever televised in this country.
2: Passons immédiatement au forum, d'où vous entendrez la voix de René Le Cavalier.
0: This weekend, the NHL preseason gets underway, but as many Canadians prepare to tuck into their ritual winter viewing, the program is going to look different. After 75 seasons on air, Hockey Night in Canada here on CBC is done, replaced by Saturday Night Hockey broadcasting on Sportsnet. And if you happen to tune in midweek, it may even be on Amazon Prime. But for a show that helped define the sport for Canadians, what do these changes mean for our relationship to hockey? Sarah Barnes is the curator of sport and leisure at the Canadian Museum of History and joins us now in studio. Hello.
3: Hi, thanks for having me.
0: So take us back to Hockey Night in Canada when it first started as a radio broadcast. That's how it all began, right?
3: It did begin there. It's sort of an incredible thing. And if we can go back, it sort of began with the start of sort of a sports culture that's going to be reported in newspapers. And then when radio gets on, it's really the first national broadcast that goes everywhere in the country. And for a long time, it was the broadcast that was sort of reaching the most Canadians. And as it sort of grew, the culture of sport grew, and the whole culture of the infrastructure of the country actually was growing with railroads, department stores. As Canadian culture arose and sort of spread, hockey was a big part of it.
0: Mm-hmm. And then Hockey Night in Canada's first television broadcast was in 1952. And so over the past 75 years, how would you describe what that night has meant?
3: Yeah, I think a lot of sort of public conversations have shown that it really meant a lot to families, communities. It brought people together. Many people have like fond memories of gathering around and watching. Even a casual fan of hockey sort of has some sort of connection sometimes to seeing Hockey Night in Canada.
0: You know, it's not lost on me that we're speaking wistfully about a program on CBC, from CBC. So is it really, I mean, does it still, do you believe, held that relevance even today in the wake of, you know, all the streaming services and there, you know, Canadians have been paying to watch hockey on networks now for a while, despite this still being in existence. So does it still, do you think it still had that relevance?
3: Yeah, it's a great question. And the entire time that this program was on the air, what we know is that it actually only gave a slice of hockey culture. It really did just follow and sort of present stories about men's professional hockey culture. So it never really encaptured the fullness of hockey culture that existed. Community hockey, semi-professional, women's hockey. There are so many stories in Canadians' hockey history, and this told stories of a particular kind, but that perhaps is not as hockey culture really exceeds what this program could do.
0: Mm-hmm. We certainly see that program try to get out into community and sort of suggest that, you know, there are ways that we can see the community grow through hockey, and went into different parts of the country. So I think there was some of that. But now that we have, you know, this sport being broadcast on all kinds of different platforms, there's Sportsnet, Sportsnet Plus, Amazon Prime. Those are expensive to get. And if you need multiple subscriptions to follow your one team, that can be costly. So what does that mean for the accessibility of hockey?
3: Mm-hmm. I think that's generally a big disappointment of this thing, is that it's one more example of sort of the financialization of sport, where it becomes increasingly more expensive to be a fan. And so when it's behind a paywall, being a sports fan often means having multiple subscriptions, which is just not as accessible. But I also think we see communities coming together when we think about the NHL playoffs in the past few years. Like, we've seen watch parties and lots of people who aren't in the venue and maybe aren't watching at home finding ways to gather and find excitement in the game.
0: You know, hockey has long been criticized as a game that has a majority of white players and white audiences, but the Punjabi language broadcast of the game saw huge success and growth in the sport in the South Asian community. Ghani Mon runs a hockey program for South Asian families in Winnipeg, and he says that broadcast was the gateway for him and his community to love hockey. Have a listen to this. Oh, maybe we're just trying to get that clip up. But how does losing these special language broadcasts threaten diversity of this sport, would you say?
3: I think the expansion and finding new ways to present this sport, finding new fans, was such an important and an important way to welcome new people to this game and really reflect the diversity that exists in Canada. And so I think it's a real loss to lose the way that the sport expanded. And I think, though, what we're in a moment where we will see what's next. Fans are here and they're willing to find ways to continue their passion and continue their love of the game.
0: The French broadcast of Hockey Night in Canada actually ended over a decade ago, and you could argue the love of the sport still very much exists, and that, you know, in Montreal Canadiens has not waned, the support of that team. So is there an indicator of what we can expect for Anglo hockey fans that, yeah, it's, you know, people aren't giving up on hockey just because Hockey Night in Canada is not on CBC anymore?
3: Yeah, absolutely. I think what we see is that hockey culture is very resilient. People are passionate. And I think we also see that in the tough conversations that have been happening around hockey over the last few years. People, hockey isn't just relegated to the past in Canada. It really is something that's struggled over. People love it, celebrate it. They also challenge it and redefine it. And so that's what I think will continue to happen. And the story is changing, as it always does. But I think what we're going to continue to see is people really investing in hockey.
0: Yeah, you mentioned sort of the controversies over the last number of years and our willingness to talk and name things that are happening. How much more do you think we'll see of that? And how does that at all sort of deter people from going to that sport as a national, you know, sport, although it's not officially, I suppose?
3: Yeah, it's a great question. I think there have been so many important conversations led by communities, grassroots, academics. There's sort of people who love the sport who want to see it do better. I think they've asked us to raise our expectations around a national sport. And I think there's great work happening, and part of that work to make sure that people feel like they belong, that people can flourish, is about having those hard conversations.
0: Mm-hmm. And now there's, you know, the PWHL, which, and that certainly is a growing sport, and we're seeing all kinds of interest, and they have platforms now that they didn't have before, these female athletes. And so what is it like to see that flourish in the way it is now?
3: Yeah, it's very exciting. I think the PWHL is inviting new fans. People who may not have seen themselves as hockey fans before are into it. They're following stats. They're on playoff runs. And so I think it sort of shows that, like, hockey is not just one thing, and it never has been. It's really expansive. And so that is going to happen and sort of flourish and continue regardless of sort of what is happening at these very high levels of media, where it's big business and the stakes are really high.
0: Mm-hmm. You know, when Hockey Night in Canada first began, it was a much different time. We have a much different cultural landscape in Canada now. And so is it fair to say that hockey is Canada's game when there are so many other things going on right now and so many varying interests across cultures and communities?
3: Mm-hmm. The way I think about this is that I don't think it's a zero-sum game. And so I really think that having a great, diverse sport culture where people can find the sports they love, the physical activities they love, and find community and connection, that can exist in many different places. And I don't think that threatens Canada's love of the game as well. So I think these things exist, and it Canada's sport culture has never just been about hockey. We have a great collection at the museum that really shows the diversity of sport interests that have existed in Canada. And so it's part of our job to help tell that story.
0: You're here in Ottawa. Are you a Sens fan?
3: Yes. And a Charge fan.
0: And a Charge fan. The Ottawa Charge. Go Charge, indeed. Okay, well, thank you very much for dropping by. I appreciate it.
3: Thank you.
0: Sarah Barnes is the curator of sport and leisure at the Canadian Museum of Hockey. And what did Hockey Night in Canada mean to you? And will you still watch hockey this season, or will you be lining up for a different sport? You can email us, thecurrent@cbc.ca.

best game you can name. And the best game you can name is the good old hockey game. Third period, last game of the playoffs too. Take me where the hockey players face off down the rink. And the Stanley Cup is all filled up for the champs who win the drink. Now the final flick of the hockey.

0: Stompin' Tom Connors with the hockey song. And again, if you have thoughts on all of this and what Hockey Night in Canada meant to you, or if you're okay with going to all of the other streaming services that provide hockey games for you, let us know your thoughts. TheCurrent@cbc.ca. And coming up after your regional update.
1: The bike that I'm on now versus the bike that I first started racing on is night and day. The speeds that you can hit are far higher, but the rules haven't caught up, and that's made the sport far more dangerous.
0: Crashes, injuries, and deaths are leading many competitive road cyclists to want to make their sport safer. Heading into the Road World Championships in Montreal, stay tuned for our documentary on the dangers of racing, the debate over safety measures, and why, in spite of it all, cyclists, they still love the sport. So that is coming up in 90 seconds. I'm Rebecca Zanbergen, and you're listening to The Current.

0: It's 9:30, time now for an information update here on CBC Radio 1. Good morning, I'm Carolyn Ray in Halifax. It will likely be more than a year before the Victoria General Hospital in Halifax has new transformers. One of the transformers, which was nearly 60 years old, failed in the spring. There's a temporary fix, but work is underway for a permanent replacement. The hospital was supposed to be torn down 4 years ago. Halifax's Active Transportation Committee is revisiting the idea of adding bike lanes to Morris Street. Last year, council voted to turn the road into a one-way street to allow room for bike lanes. But that was quickly rescinded after the premier warned it would create a safety hazard and said his government would intervene. The Transportation Committee says four options are on the table, including that original plan. Public consultation on the proposed routes will begin soon. Here is your weather forecast from CBC meteorologist Trevor Adams. The rain should end around noon today, but we'll have cloudy skies and continue a chance of rain through the rest of the day, a high of 18 degrees. Another chance of showers tonight with a low of 9 overnight, but it is shaping up to be a decent weekend. Tomorrow should be mainly sunny and a high of 16 degrees, and Sunday, a mix of sun and cloud and a high of 14.
1: I'm Rebecca Zanbergen, and you're listening to The Current. Beginning Sunday, Montreal hosts the UCI Road World Championships. Top cyclists from around the world will compete, including Canada's reigning women's world champion, Magdalene Vallière-Mill. But with racers averaging a speed of 42 kilometers an hour, it is a dangerous sport.
2: Big crash. Tadej Pogačar, the leader of La Vuelta España, has come down, and he's come down hard.
3: Wow, we don't see him often in the crashes, but he has hurt himself.
1: Five-time Tour de France winner Tadej Pogačar will not be in Montreal to defend his world championship title because of his injuries from that crash this summer in Spain. Crashes in this sport are common and sometimes fatal. This year alone, three competitive riders died during races, with at least six more killed on training rides. The CBC's John Chipman has been investigating what some cyclists say is an urgent need to protect riders who are going faster and faster. Here's John's documentary.
4: La course commence dans 15 minutes. Start of the race in about 15 minutes.
5: I'm standing in an industrial park on the outskirts of Saint-Georges, a city of 33,000 people about 100 kilometers south of Quebec City in the rolling foothills of the Appalachian Mountains. It's a chaotic hive of activity as cyclists zip in and out of the parking lot, weaving around team support staff and well-wishers as they warm up for the day's races. This is the heartland of competitive cycling in Canada. It's late June, and I'm here for the Canadian Road Cycling Championships, whose winners will qualify for the Worlds in Montreal. Some big names are here.
6: Et nous soulignons le retour de Michael Woods. Michael Woods is back with us today. He won the title in 2024.
5: Michael Woods has had a long, accomplished professional career racing in Europe, even taking a stage of the Tour de France in 2023. He retired from professional racing last year.
7: I started racing bikes in 2010. The bike that I'm on now versus the bike that I first started racing on is night and day. The speeds that you can hit are far higher, but the rules haven't caught up, and that's made the sport far more dangerous.
5: Crashes were a big part of why he retired from professional cycling. Michael is fine competing in smaller circuit races like this one, but he's done racing in the enormous mountain-spanning world tour events in Europe. To his mind, the sport is not doing enough to protect its athletes.
7: I've had way too many crashes. I've probably averaged around 3 to 4 per season and raced for over 15 years, so definitely in the 30s to 40s. In 2019, I broke my femur. Last season, 2025, I crashed and woke up in an ambulance, broke my collarbone, and yeah, severe concussion.
5: In fact, winning the Nationals again isn't even his primary goal.
7: I'm trying to set up my former teammate, Pierre-André Côté, for the win.
5: For the elite women's race, Alex Volstad is among the hopeful. I ask her what her plan is today.
8: Survive and see what happens.
5: The 20-year-old races professionally for EF Education Oatly, another World Tour team. She's based in Spain. Not all the cyclists are as accomplished or experienced as Michael or Alex. In fact, riders don't have to qualify for the Nationals. Just buy a license through your provincial cycling federation and you're in. A focused young cyclist with a scruff of beard warms up on his trainer.
8: This is my first time. This is definitely the biggest race I'll have done.
5: Elon Basada rides with an amateur team in Montreal.
8: I've only been racing for 3 years. I've been riding probably for five or so. I think it's going to be tough with the field that we have.
5: Elon was supposed to be racing with a friend, but he broke his collarbone at a recent race.
8: It's really a shame.
9: Is this something that you think about when you're going?
8: Yeah, every race. Try not to crash. If you stay on two wheels, it's a good race.
6: Êtes-vous prêts? 3, 2, 1, 0! C'est parti!
5: A light drizzle falls as the men begin their 185-kilometer race. From here, they ride 30K through winding hills before doing a 15K loop 8 times and then heading back. I fall behind the support vehicles following the riders out to the circuit loop, but it's not long before the first signs of trouble.
10: Let's see what's going on.
5: An ambulance is parked on the side of the road. A dazed rider walks toward it. When I get close, I ask him what happened.
11: It's wet, so one break and they've done, everything was done.
9: What did you hurt here?
11: My ankle.
5: His arm is also in a sling and he looks to be favoring his collarbone. Further on, another rider sits on the side of the road, too distraught to speak. His girlfriend, Florence Filion, who is in the team's support vehicle, explains what happened.
12: I think a guy was stressed in his riding and just made everybody fall.
5: I ask her how many riders crashed.
12: Maybe 5. A lot just continued the race. A guy hit its head and still decided to continue.
5: Florence's boyfriend is not seriously injured, but his bike is wrecked.
9: Is it because of the wet? Is that what it was?
12: I think it was just the rider.
5: She acknowledges there's a wide range of skill levels here, inexperienced amateurs up against seasoned pros.
12: Lots of pressure on these young men, and that causes stuff like this.
5: Michael Woods says crashes are a constant worry for competitive cyclists. He's competed in races in which riders died. So has Alex Volstad.
13: I didn't know her personally. I mean, I would race with her throughout the year.
5: 2 years ago, when Alex was just 18, a young Swiss rider named Muriel Führer died at the World Championships in Zurich in a junior race in which they were both competing.
13: I was just riding the race normal, like we hadn't heard anything during the race. So I just like crossed the line and thought, oh, it's just a normal day out.
5: Canadian Naomi Julien was also in the 73.6K race. She was 17 at the time, competing for an amateur team based in the Netherlands.
14: The weather was really bad. It was raining and it was quite cold, like I think 15 degrees or something.
5: The race started in the pretty suburb of Oostere, taking riders around a lake and into a loop that climbed onto a plateau of trees and farmland perched high above Zurich, before a treacherous descent through a heavily wooded, steep and secluded forest ravine. Heavy rains had soaked the roads, which were littered with wet leaves.
14: I actually had really bad legs. So yeah, I still finished the race and I finished around 80-something placed. I believe I was 13th or 12th maybe. So for me, I was pretty happy with it.
5: As the competitors crossed the finish line, no one knew that Muriel Führer was still out there.
13: She crashed on one of the descents up in the woods. There was a really long, wet descent in the trees, but I think she had slipped out in a corner and gone under a guardrail and into the ditch, and then no one saw it because it was so strung out on the descent. Sometimes you're often alone. Like, I'm often like that in races if I'm dropped, so it's quite scary sometimes. You're just sometimes alone in the middle of nowhere.
5: Race organizers eventually realized Muriel was unaccounted for. A search party was mobilized, but it would be more than 80 minutes after her crash before a safety marshal found her lying unconscious in the woods. Muriel Führer died in hospital the following day.
14: It was really weird how we found out, actually. We were, I think, at a restaurant like heading back home because we were driving back all the way to the Netherlands. And we found out on Instagram, yeah, about her death. And it was a big shock.
5: Naomi Julien didn't realize it at the time, but she was riding with Muriel just before her fatal descent.
14: The police, of course, did an investigation and they went to see the live stream and who was there around her. In the live stream, we can see we're next to each other.
5: Naomi didn't know Muriel, but they were both part of a group of riders working together to finish the race.
14: This was the last uphill before going into the circuit, but I actually went into the descent quite focused and at full speed.
5: Naomi stayed ahead of Muriel on the descent and didn't see or hear anything out of the ordinary.
14: I think the police, they asked a few questions about if there was wild animals that could have implied the accident. I unfortunately haven't heard anything or seen anything. Maybe I was too in the zone, but I think there was nothing there.
5: Muriel died from a traumatic brain injury. The Zurich Public Prosecutor's Office found that emergency crews acted quickly once alerted, and its investigation did not place criminal fault on organizers or responders. The final report did not address whether the delay in finding Muriel contributed to her death. Police and race officials acknowledged that the torrential rain, wet, leaf-covered asphalt, and low visibility under the dense forest canopy were all factors in her crash.
13: It was just quite a shock, and like, especially my family too, like, they were in Canada at the time, so they were just like, whoa, like, some girl passed away in your race, and like, this could happen to you. It was just very close to home. A girl my age, it's crazy to just think that it could happen to me.
5: The race did two passes through the tree-lined descent, meaning all the competitors passed by the spot Muriel crashed, not knowing she was lying there just off the road, unseen. Naomi says she struggled initially to process what had happened.
14: I was a bit in disbelief that someone actually took the start of this race and never finished. I don't know how, as a friend, as a family member, I would have passed through this. It's really terrible. But also my coach at that time, he was like, lay your bike on this side, go through your emotions, and then we'll get back. So I took a good month without touching my bike, thinking if I truly want to do this, is it worth it? And for me, it just brings a lot more than I can lose.
5: Michael Woods was competing at those world championships as well. Despite the tragedy, the event continued.
7: The sport's wild in that sense. When a rider passes away, it's sad. Everyone's impacted by it, but they didn't cancel the event. And it's the same with other instances where I've raced where professional riders have died. Riders that I competed against, they died. And yeah, maybe we took things a bit easier the next day or had a moment of silence, but racing continued.
5: Back at the Nationals, bad weather and the varied skills of the competitors illustrate the difficulty race organizers can face in keeping track of everyone. The weather during the men's elite race went from cloudy to a light drizzle to steady, then torrential rain.
15: We got some clothes here. Yeah, I'm not.
5: As the kilometers piled up and the hours wore on, scores of riders started dropping out. In fact, more than half the field didn't finish, including Ilan Basada, the first-timer from Montreal.
16: What happened?
17: Legs didn't show up today.
16: Oh, no.
17: Yeah. On a good day, I think I might have stayed in a bit longer, but it was a bad day for me. It is what it is, though.
16: Yeah.
5: I asked race organizer Francis Rancourt how he keeps cyclists safe in such challenging conditions.
18: The main issue is the thunderstorm and lightning. If it gets really dangerous, we have to stop the race. So we call on the radio and we lift a red flag and we take everybody out of the course. To ice rink somewhere or a barn or something, we have to really, really fast. But it didn't happen.
5: Francis says the rain got torrential near the finish area, but not out on the course.
18: It was bad here, but up there we almost no rain. So,
16: really?
18: Yeah. On the circuit, like small rain, and that's it.
5: Rider Michael Woods begs to differ.
7: I mean, we got hailed on. We got smashed by rain out there. It certainly wasn't a beautiful day when we were racing. It wasn't the worst weather I've raced in by far, but it was significant.
5: One of the main changes following Muriel Fuhrer's death has been a push to get GPS tracking devices on all bikes. They were rolled out at last year's World Championships in Rwanda and are expected to be in place in Montreal. And cycling's governing federation, Union Cycliste Internationale, or UCI, hopes to have GPS tracking at all World Tour events by next season, including the Tour de France. But they're not used at the Canadian Nationals.
18: No, we don't. Maybe we wish we could, but it's a lot of money to put that on. Huh? Yeah. But we are not in Europe, like high mountains and lots of turns and everything. We don't have it here, though. We have a long straight line. But it would be good to have GPS, but we don't have money to do that.
5: Adam Hansen is a former professional cyclist from Australia who now leads the Cycliste Professionnel Associé, the governing body for pro cyclists. He also sits on SAFER, which works to improve rider safety. I ask him what he makes of the fact that cyclists at events like the Canadian Nationals don't have GPS.
19: I'm really surprised that there's not someone that just creates an app and your phone acts as a GPS tracker at these smaller races, because a lot of these small races, the riders do race with their phones. Professional level, you're not allowed to ride with a phone. That's how I would implement it in, the non-professional smaller races.
5: Cyclist airbags are another measure SAFER is exploring.
19: The system is really small. It actually fits in your bike pants and that, and bike pants have straps that go over your shoulders, so it's in the straps also. And when it goes off, it actually puts a ring around your neck area and it actually covers your collarbone. It goes all the way down the sides and protects your ribs and all the way down to your hips. And the device itself, it has padding at the back also. So it really protects your spines, protects your neck.

0: for ultimately increases risk for racing on the bike.
1: He's talking about changes meant to make recreational and commuter cycling safer.
0: Adding speed bumps, adding roundabouts, adding bollards to create bike lanes. They're all fantastic. They're fantastic for communities. They're fantastic for making cycling safer and for reducing speed with vehicles. But they make cycling and a bike race way more dangerous.
1: Alex Volstad says when you're in the middle of the peloton, which is a mass of riders racing tightly together, you're pretty much riding blind.
2: There's so much that can just like pop out of nowhere when you're going quite fast and all you can see is the wheel in front of you. There's potholes, there's narrowings, there's curves, there's speed bumps especially. Sometimes if it hits you by surprise, then you can get a bit like bucked off your bike like you're riding a horse or something.
0: It's one of the reasons why the appeal to have these races happen in more rural areas is there, because it is safer. You have these bigger roads with less complicated road infrastructure that does reduce your risk as a rider.
1: UCI and Safer have implemented already or are considering changes aimed at slowing the bikes down as well. Hardware changes like standardizing wheels, limiting minimum handlebar widths or rim depths, frame weight, and gear capacity. But slowing down the bikes has divided riders. Some, like Michael Woods, thinks it's worth it if it makes racing safer. Others, like Adam Hansen, feel it could undermine the sport.
3: To me, it's hard to get my head around this, because that's the whole purpose of the sport, to go as fast as possible.
1: Some riders point to simpler fixes. Michael Berry is a former Canadian pro cyclist. He had a bad crash on a rainy descent during an amateur race in the late 90s in the French Alps.
4: Flying downhill, kind of like a 20-year-old does, and came into a corner, and I didn't see that there was gravel on the corner, and broke my femur.
1: The reason he didn't see the gravel was because he wasn't wearing his glasses. He had a light prescription and didn't think he needed them when racing.
4: There weren't many guys using them in the peloton, just because it's easier to race without them, because you're, you know, in the pouring rain and everything, they get a bit dirty, or if contact lenses are even worse.
1: From then on, he wore prescription racing glasses, something his teammates were curious about.
4: On the team bus, guys would just pick up the glasses and put them on, and different riders were like, holy smokes, I can actually see better with these on. So yeah, a few of my teammates went and got glasses after. And they're all, it was like definitely three of them.
1: Michael Berry thinks requiring cyclists to take an eye test would do wonders for improving safety. Drivers, after all, need one to operate a car.
4: It's a simple thing to do. If I was running a team, I would just make sure that all the riders at the beginning of the year get their eyes tested and do it annually. They're testing for every other physical aspect attribute the riders have. So just a simple eye test would make a fairly big difference. If we start looking at the small things that contribute to the crashes, they accumulate, like the compounding effect of many small things does affect the safety of the riders in the races and contribute to more crashes.
1: Michael Woods says there are broader structural issues in the sport that he feels encourages riders to take more risks, which increases the chance of crashes. Starting in the 2020 season, UCI introduced what's known as a promotion and relegation system. Modeled after English soccer, teams need to score points to stay in the top-level World Tour, which is the most lucrative and comes with automatic entries in the marquee races like the Tour de France. Don't score enough points and a team risks being demoted.
0: I think it's a bad system. I'm not a fan of it at all. One of the things I loved about cycling when I first entered it, it was very win-oriented. The objective was never finishing top 20 in a race. It was you trying to win or setting your teammate up for a win.
1: In professional cycling, most competitors are support riders or domestiques. Their main job is to help the team leader win, like racing up front so the top rider can draft off them and conserve energy for the finish. If the team leader wins, everyone does. At least that's how it used to be.
0: Riders, staff, managers, everyone did not care if you finished 30th but your teammate won. But with the relegation system, points were allotted to guys coming even in 50th in a race or just finishing. So it's evolved into now everybody's racing for points, and that puts a lot more stress on the finales. And it means that guys are sprinting and taking risks for minor placings. So the risks and the crashing don't stop

0: even after the race is won.
1: I reached out to UCI for comment about the concerns Michael Woods raised regarding the relegation system and Michael Berry's suggestion for mandatory vision tests. The Federation declined to respond, instead pointing me to its website, where it has various regulations and press releases pertaining to rider safety. The takeaway? The Federation says it's exploring a variety of new measures aimed at protecting competitors.
2: One kilometer to the end.
1: Back at the men's race, the rain has finally broken, and after 4 hours, the men's field approaches the finish line. A breakaway group of eight riders leads the way, among them 2024 winner Michael Woods and his former teammate Pierre-André Côté, who Woods is trying to help propel to victory. But in one of the most significant upsets in the history of the National Road Cycling Championships, a lower-tier rider named Jérôme Gauthier beat the field of World Tour heavyweights in a sprint at the line. Wow. Michael finished seventh, one spot behind his former teammate Pierre-André, who had to settle for 30 points rather than the 100 that comes with the win.
2: Et nous sommes prêts maintenant pour le podium. Elite Women's Podium. The winner today for the second time.
1: In the women's elite race, Alex Volstad came up just short, finishing second to Maggie Coles Lister in the final sprint.
2: Lister, the human powered.
3: Yeah, she got me. So, I mean, I can be happy with the U23 title.
2: Category, once again, just like last year, Alexandra Volstad.
1: Alex won the under 23 classification. Michael Woods was at peace with his finish.
4: You happy?
5: Yeah.
4: Yeah?
5: Yeah.
4: I noticed there was a little bit of a spill towards the front.
6: Was there?
4: Yeah, yeah.
6: I didn't see it. Maybe this is the second group. You're always going to have some big wrecks at races, even at a smaller race like this.
1: How hopeful are you?
0: I think that eventually the sport will adapt or it will die, and I don't see the sport dying anytime soon. So I'm an optimist, and I am hopeful. It's such a beautiful sport.
7: 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And that is our program for today. Stay tuned to Radio 1 for Q. We're going to leave you now with the German electronic band Kraftwerk. Here's Tour de France. I'm Rebecca Zanbergen, sitting in for Matt Galloway. 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
1: I'm Phelan Johnson, the host of See You in Court, and we are back with an all-new season. Our first episode is about a woman named Gwen Jacob, who, on a sweltering day in 1991, did what she had to do to cool down. 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She was catcalled, fined, and arrested, but she refused to back down, sparking a national debate about bearing breasts. 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
2: If you ask actor Sarah Paulson when she's felt the most lonely, she'll tell you it was the night she won her Emmy Award. Sarah's here to tell you about that night, why she felt alone, and why her Emmy win did not make things any easier for her career.
3: This CBC News. It's 10 o'clock. Here's the news for the Maritimes. Good morning. I'm Carolyn Ray. We begin in Nova Scotia, where two men in Beachville face a number of serious charges, including attempted murder. Halifax RCMP say they were called to a home on Tuesday morning, where they found a woman who had been injured the night before. One of the men was arrested at the scene the other hours later. On top of attempted murder, they're accused of assault by choking, suffocating, or strangling, uttering threats, and unlawful confinement. The men are 24 and 32 years old. Both remain in custody. A woman who alleges she was sexually assaulted by an RCMP officer says the criminal justice system failed her. The case against Constable William McNutt was dropped earlier this year due to court delays. The woman says restorative justice should be an option for sexual assault complainants in Nova Scotia. Frances Willick reports.
4: The complainant's case against Constable William McNutt was thrown out in May because it took too long to go to trial. The CBC is not identifying her because of a publication ban. McNutt pleaded not guilty. The complainant says she was left with no justice and wishes she could have gone through restorative justice instead.
5: It would have been nice if there was an alternative to a criminal process. I think that it would have been a better platform for me to be able to say my piece.
4: Nova Scotia has had a moratorium on restorative justice in sexual assault cases since 2000. Jennifer Llewellyn is a Dalhousie law professor who specializes in restorative justice. She says the moratorium has become a barrier to moving forward.
6: The particular case that you've raised here is an incredibly important example of one of the reasons that we must lift the moratorium and create a pathway, because survivors deserve to have a meaningful pathway, a meaningful option for justice that might include restorative options.
4: The Justice Department says the moratorium was introduced because of concerns about training, screening, and supports. Frances Willick, CBC News, Halifax.
3: The government of Nova Scotia is offering new money to help municipalities improve their stormwater systems. The $1.9 million program is funded through the province's climate change plan. It supports the planning needed before construction, things like studies and data collection. Tim Holman is the Minister of Environment and Climate Change.
7: Most people don't think about stormwater infrastructure day to day, but when heavy rain hits, its importance cannot be overstated. In my role, I think about stormwater a lot, as does my team at Environment and Climate Change. And that is why when Municipal Affairs approached our department about developing this new program, we did not hesitate.
3: Municipalities can get up to 50% of their project costs covered, or 75% if communities join together. In international news, Iranian officials are now able to attend the United Nations General Assembly meeting next week in New York. But as Mark Carcasol explains, there are conditions.
8: Most notably, no roaming around New York and no shopping. They will face tight restrictions on their movements, the Iranian delegation, that is, around the UN's host city, and will be banned from buying certain American products from certain American stores. The U.S. State Department spokesperson on X wrote about this. He writes, quote, "While ordinary Iranians endure brutal repression, water and electricity shortages, and soaring inflation, the regime's officials want to go on shopping sprees in New York. Not on our watch. We will not let the Iranian regime's elites exploit the General Assembly for a luxury retail splurge paid for by the Iranian people's suffering. And the idea of humanitarian crimes is actually on the agenda at the UN. A non-binding report by the UN's Human Rights Council actually found reasonable grounds this week to believe both the U.S. committed war crimes in relation to two strikes in Iran, and it also accuses the Iranian regime of committing gross human rights violations and crimes against humanity against its own people. Mark Carcasol, CBC News, Washington.
3: And that is your CBC News to this hour.
9: I'm CBC meteorologist Trevor Adams with this weather update. We'll see cloudy skies and showers today, giving about 5 millimeters. We'll see a high of 18 with the winds out of the south-southwest at 30 to 50 kilometers an hour. Showers will come to an end tonight, then we'll see some clearing to partly cloudy skies. We'll see a low of 10. The winds, though, will shift to the northwest at 20 to 40 kilometers an hour, then pick up through the overnight with gusts to 60. Tomorrow, it's a mix of sun and cloud. We'll see a high of 14, and those winds will remain breezy out of the northwest at 40 to 60 kilometers an hour.
2: I'm Ali Hassan, in for Tom Power. Welcome to Q. Sarah Paulson started acting right out of high school, and she's turned her passion into a full, fulfilling, and award-winning acting career. Studio 60 on the Sunset Strip, Blue Jay, Bird Box, Mud, 12 Years a Slave, American Horror Story, the list is long. So would you believe that when she read her most recent script, she wanted to crawl into a hole? She's here to tell you more. Plus, the UK band Jungle started with two childhood buddies who initially wanted to keep their identities concealed, preferring to let the music speak for itself. But after winning awards and hearing accolades, maybe they do need to be seen and celebrated. That's all coming up on Q.

0: Sarah Paulson is at the top of her game. She has been acting for decades, and in that time, she's won an Emmy, a Tony. She's worked with some of the biggest directors and actors in the biz, might be one of the best actors of our time. And yet, it might surprise you to learn that Sarah Paulson still walks onto a set feeling like she has to prove herself. When she was offered the part in her new film, Closing Night, she says she was terrified, partly because the role was written for her. And she didn't want to disappoint. In the film, Sarah plays an actor at the pinnacle of her success who has become profoundly isolated from the people around her. Tom Bauer had the chance to talk to Sarah about the movie when it came to the Toronto International Film Festival recently. And they also got into why acting is her way to the truth, why winning the Emmy was one of the loneliest nights of her life. Aw. And her love of Oscar acceptance speeches. It's a very fun chat. So let's get into it. Here's Tom's conversation with Sarah Paulson.
1: I'm so scared of not spoiling this movie.
2: Well, I don't want you to spoil it.
1: I don't want to spoil it either.
2: I don't want you to spoil it.
1: But it's, you can't really even talk about
2: so
1: it.
2: So basically, what'd you have for breakfast?
1: I had a little egg sandwich on an English muffin.
2: Oh, nice.
1: What'd you have?
2: I had a little omelet with some sourdough toast.
1: Two of us
2: egging it up.
1: Egging it up in the streets.
2: Egging it up in the streets.
1: What I can talk about is the why of why you made it. I heard that when you first got this role presented to you, the quote I saw, you said, I was terrorized by it.
2: Yeah.
1: What does that mean?
2: Well, for all the things that we can't say in terms of plot, but I also had a terrible fear that I wasn't going to be able to do it well. Cody Fearn, who is our director and co-writer of the movie, is an actor that I worked with on American Horror Story many years ago, and we had remained friends. And he basically delivered the script by way of saying, I wrote this for you, and I want you to be in it. And I feel as lovely as that is, it also carries a certain kind of burden, and if you're me and you have my psychology, it makes you want to crawl into a hole, because I remember in our first fitting, I just thought, which he wanted to be there to look at all the clothes, and I just thought, oh God, what if I disappoint him? What if I disappoint him so massively? It's why I love to audition, and that has sort of not been part of my life for a while, and which is, you know...
1: You like to prove yourself a little bit.
2: I like to know that when I'm walking in the room, I've proved myself for this particular piece, not just the body of your work that lets them know that you might be capable of this. The word might is I'd much rather know that I've sort of earned it by proving it prior. And so I just was very worried that I was going to disappoint him, because there's a lot to navigate in the movie. And although I am playing an actress who is meeting this particular moment in her life, and I myself am an actress, it just, that was like where the similarities kind of ended. And so I just thought, I just wasn't sure how to do it. And I was terrified of disappointing him.
1: I can see how that would be hard, given that the similarities ended in that you were both just actresses. Because I read this quote from you one time, you said, my way of accessing characters is filtering them through my own way of being.
2: Uh-huh.
1: So what do you do then if all you got is that you have the same job?
2: Well, what I meant by that, what a weird way to say that. Why did I say that?
1: It beats me. I'm not on the couch.
2: Yeah, I should be, obviously. I think what I meant was, and I don't think that was a very elegant way of saying it, and I'm sure I won't do much better now, but I'm going to try, which is that I like to try to find where do I align? What is the same? And it helps me, I think, try to find the truth of it and not worry so much about the result, which is how I deal with my fear and my terror.
1: So what do you do then with this character, who is, I think we can say, is going through an estrangement with her family.
2: Estrangement with my family.
1: Dealing with some news that they got that's a bit life-altering.
2: Piece of news. Two pieces of life-altering news that sort of changed the trajectory of my character's life. And she's not seen her family in 20 years.
1: So what do you do?
2: Well, I work with a coach. Her name is Julia Crockett. She's a movement coach, really, but she also is there as my sort of honesty judge.
1: Wow.
2: In the sense that I have a very profound connection. We worked together on Linda Tripp was the first time that I worked with her, which was American Crime Story impeachment. So I brought her along with me for this movie, and Cody was incredible, because some directors, I think it could feel sort of threatening, because I basically have a person there that I sort of turn to when I'm done with the take, saying, you know, was that truthful? Was the truth in there? And some of what I'm not able to talk about is what my character is going through causes a physical change, mental, emotional change. Yeah. And so I was working with someone basically from the outside in, which is a sort of new way of working.
1: I've never heard of that, about having sort of an honesty judge.
2: Well, that's how I'm calling it that. Yeah, but she's really a movement coach who is, I suppose, also an acting coach. But I think of her as, she is my barometer of truth. And because we have such a similar way of assessing performance or art in general, I really trust her. And when she says, I'm telling you that was as full and true as you could possibly, there's nothing more for you to do here, I trust her. And it's not that I don't trust Cody or any other person that I'm working with directorially, but it is when you're beginning some new endeavor with a person that you don't know what that creative life, I mean, I do know what Cody's like as an acting partner, but I didn't know what Cody was going to be like as my director. And so I have Julia there as kind of a, almost like a security blanket.
1: I love this. My favorite thing about it is that that's your aspiration, is to be as truthful as you possibly.
2: That's the only thing I care about as far as acting goes.
1: When you were a kid, you were growing up, your mom was a waitress at Sardi's, which mm-hmm. is this very, if people have ever seen the before and after Broadway photos where there's a bunch of caricatures of actors on the wall. It was the hang before theater, mm-hmm. it was the hang afterwards. First off, I'd just love to hear what that was like being there. But also, I'd like to know, what was the first performance you saw that made you go that, oh, acting can be about truth?
2: Oh, it was probably Jessica Lange in the movie Frances. I was maybe 14 years old, and it came on a like Channel 9 or Channel 11, with like WPIX, I think it was called, 11 in New York City, and I was living in Brooklyn. And I was raised by a single mom, and I was like a Saturday or Sunday afternoon, and the movie, I just happened to come onto the movie midway through the movie. And it was a scene of Jessica playing Frances Farmer, and it was not even one of the more dramatic scenes. She was sitting in the car, looking at what I came to know was her, came to understand was her family home, and her mother was inside there. And she was, the way she was sitting and the way she was looking at the house, there was no dialogue. I was just entranced. And it was because there was something wholly communicated to me about her internal life with no dialogue and just with the way she was looking at the house. And I thought, what is this movie? And of course, this was the day where you didn't have the guide. I couldn't scroll through and figure out. So I just had to watch longer. And then I went to the video store, to the VHS store, which was near my house. So I walked down there and I rented the VHS of Frances and watched it till I just, you know, kept re-renting it.
3: Mom, I decided that I'm not going to go back to Hollywood. You know, I thought that's what I wanted, Mom. And I went after it with all my soul. And it nearly killed me. So I'm done with it now. It's over. I don't want it anymore. Ma, I need a different kind of life.
2: It just was this phenomenal performance to me that was devoid of vanity, devoid of falsehood, and was just a complete immersion in a sort of psychological experience of this woman and an actress, Frances Farmer, and it was just...
1: Jessica Lange, you ended up working with her, and she was the one who introduced you to Ryan Murphy.
2: That is correct. Everything so my entire... So she was the actress for me.
1: Did you tell her?
2: Oh, yeah, she knows. She really knows. But then my first real Broadway experience, I did Glass Menagerie with Jessica in 2005, and we got to do that together, and then that's how American Horror Story came to me.
1: Did you ever... The thing, when I was reading about you, like, Sardi's surrounded by Broadway, which must have been amazing.
2: Beyond anything I could have possibly ever imagined or dreamt of in my life.
1: What's the most memorable memory you have from that? Memorable memory?
2: Of the,
1: that?
2: Doing the play or about getting my caricature?
1: No, hanging out in Sardi's when you were a kid.
2: It was just my mom had me at 21. She moved to New York City at 27 I was five, my sister was three, and she got a job at Sardi's. And the most amazing thing about this was the man who hired her, I think now runs, if not owns, the restaurant. He was there the day I got my caricature, and I brought my mother to the day. And so my mom got to see him again, and she got to thank him. But it was also just, he remembered her. He told me he remembered the day she came in, and he hired her, and she had no real experience, you know, waitressing in New York. And there he was, and there my mom was, and then there my caricature that looks absolutely nothing like me. I look just not like me, but it's me. Like, no one would know that was me.
1: Weirdly looks like me.
2: Weirdly looks like you.
1: Yeah,
2: it's bizarre.
1: And we haven't
2: just
1: met. So we're having a bit of a moment. Yeah,
2: it's a
1: memory. You're like that. You're the guy.
2: You're the guy that they looked at, and they're like, let's draw that and put Sarah's name on it.
1: I don't know if you saw downstairs my name advertised in the show. Picture you.
2: Yeah, picture me.
1: Actually, Jessica Lange.
2: we both wish.
1: As far as I could tell, you were obsessed with acting from the get-go. I heard a great story that when you were a kid and you would go to a new school, you would tell people,
2: lies.
1: I almost got the job of Annie.
2: Annie, the movie. Yeah, I did. I crafted a whole lie. Because I did move around a lot. So it was like every new school I went to was a new opportunity to tell a big fat lie about the auspices of my beginning. And none of it was true.
1: What I can't find out, I noticed that you when you went to school for drama, I got a little bit of like you skipped some classes.
2: I skipped, no. I stayed back in the fourth grade because I went to the fourth grade in Florida.
1: Yeah.
2: And went to New York to live with my mother again.
1: Yeah.
2: And I went to tour the fifth grade class at PS29 in Brooklyn. And the kids were like smoking cigarettes in the bathroom. I was wearing Oshkosh B'gosh overalls. I just had bangs and a thing. I was not ready for the prime time of the fifth grade at that school. And so I said to my mother, I don't want to go to school there. They seem too grown up. And she said, well, do you want to repeat the fourth grade? And because I'm a December baby, I was always...
1: You had the option.
2: Yeah. Because I'm born in December, I was always the youngest in the class. And then because I stayed back a year, I then became the oldest in the class.
1: Is that hard for Christmas? Do you get less of
2: Christmas?
1: Yeah,
2: my birthday is like 8 days before Christmas. And I get a lot of this for your birthday and Christmas. Oh, my mom would do that too.
1: Bummer.
2: It sucks.
1: You know who also got that a lot?
2: Jessica Lange.
1: Jesus Christ.
2: Jesus Christ. also Jesus.
1: Yeah, yeah. What I can't figure out is whether you ever didn't want to act.
2: Never.
1: Like, really? There was never a time you doubted it.
2: No, doubted it. I mean, I doubted as I'm sitting here. I mean, I doubt it all the time. I feel like I don't know what I'm doing ever. That is the truth. I'm not saying that to be...
1: come on. I hardly even know what I'm doing.
2: I don't. Every time I start something, I think, well, what? How do I don't even know where to begin. And this is why I don't like the IMDb page to sort of be presented as a reason why you get hired for something. It's like, no, let me come in and show you because you might not like it. But there was a time when I thought I wanted to be a veterinarian or a marine biologist until I realized you had to be like a doctor of some kind. And then also, you know, the cutting the patients open and the surgeries and stuff, that was not for me.
1: I find it annoying sometimes that I'm like that. I find it annoying sometimes that I still, when I got ready for this morning, was terrified. I do a million of these.
2: Yeah.
1: I do 10 of these a week. I'm doing more during TIFF. And I sometimes wish I could get over it.
2: Me too. I think about this all the time. Like, at what point will I land in this space where I can look at my life, the things I've accomplished, the work I've gotten to do, the work I get to do, the work I hopefully will continue to get to do, and go, don't they say that you become... after a certain number of hours are put into something, you do become an expert in your field.
1: Yeah.
2: And I think if you were to take the hours...
1: You probably got that.
2: I probably got that. But I don't feel like that inside. But I do hope for that someday. And I hope it for you, too.
1: Thank you. Does the Emmy do it?
2: No, it didn't do it.
1: Did you hope it would?
2: I hoped it would.
1: Guillermo del Toro told me it did it. When he won
2: When
1: he won Best Picture, he said it was just a little bit easier the next day.
2: Oh, I did not find that at all. Also, it was the loneliest night of my life.
1: Why?
2: My partner was not with me. People aren't as excited for you as you think they would be.
1: Hold on. I never considered that. You are in a room.
2: Yeah.
1: You won for Marsha Clark, right?
2: I won for Marsha Clark, yeah.
1: You are in a room with people who did not
2: who
1: win.
2: Who did not win.
1: Oh, jeez.
2: And I'm not even saying people in my own category, just like other people who... have been nominated or haven't won or who have yet to be nominated or I understand it. I don't begrudge the feeling, but it is a pretty lonely thing to be like, wow. And you think it's going to do something and it just doesn't shore it up just enough. You still have a gaping hole.
0: I'm Ali Hassan. This is Q. And when you hear Tom Power's voice cracking, you know he's having a great chat. You're listening to Tom's conversation with actor Sarah Paulson about her new film, Closing Night. In the movie, Sarah plays a successful actor. And that's where the similarities between Sarah and this character end. Because unlike the character in the film, who's isolated from the people she loves, calcified by some emotional trauma, Sarah Paulson has found a way to avoid the isolation that sometimes comes with success. And that's where this conversation picks up.
1: One of the things that the film is about that we can talk about
2: yes.
1: is that your character is a very famous actor who has all the trappings of success,
2: yes.
1: a gigantic house, all kinds of money, drives around in a big old limousine. I sound like at the Beverly Hillbillies here.
2: You sound like it's like... It's an episode of The Housewives of Orange County or something.
1: A big old limousine,
2: a big old mansion. No,
1: I sound like someone with a bindle describing what I hope my life is like in the Grapes of Wrath.
2: That's right.
1: But she ultimately is very lonely.
2: Very lonely.
1: And,
2: there's no one in her life, really.
1: As your career progress. And let me just say that you have done very well. You are a very successful actor. Mm-hmm. Is that something you had to watch out for? Not becoming isolated like that?
2: No, because my friendship life is, my cup runneth over with deep, remarkable...
1: But did you have to be intentional about that?
2: You have to work at friendship, I think, to maintain intimacy and closeness.
1: I'm sure you've just seen it, that as people become...
2: Yes, and that you have to... Yeah, I didn't ever worry about that. And no. The answer to that is no.
1: So I was wondering if that was the way you could relate to this character, but no.
2: No. No, I actually, it was one of the ways in which I felt separation, because I have never in my life felt isolated from those around me or felt the need to, I think for Sandra, for the character I play in the movie, there is a need to sort of, I would describe it as like a calcification around her heart to protect herself from the injuries that have happened in her life, from her family, directly from her mother particularly, and also from her sister, that there is a way in which she needed to protect herself from what she feels is danger by way of love. And I do not have that as a person.
1: God love you. What a gift that is.
2: Yeah. I don't have that. I feel very lucky.
1: That's great, sir.
2: Yeah. Do you have a... Should we talk about you first?
1: I have a very, very... very much have a lovely... I have a lovely
2: good.
1: Family and a lovely friend. Yeah.
2: Good.
1: Oh, yeah.
2: A lovely friend, you said.
1: Just no, a lovely family.
2: Oh,
1: lovely
2: I thought
1: family.
2: You were like, lovely family and a friend.
1: And it's you. Friend.
2: And it's me, yes, just
1: sorry.
2: Today.
1: Just today, finally. Right?
2: Well, we
1: right?
2: look alike, so please, yeah. that's all I know.
1: I have a question about whether, but it's a bit of a stretch, whether acting might have given you something. One of the things that you get a lot of credit for with Marsha Clark and with Linda Tripp is taking these people who were vilified mm-hmm. by the press and showing a human side of them. I read this interview you did with Monica Lewinsky, mm-hmm. Of course, was betrayed by mm-hmm. Linda Tripp, and you were sort of apologetic mm-hmm. to her in the interview, saying like, "Hey, I'm sorry, but you know, you ultimately end up trying to figure out why this person made the decisions they make."
2: Yeah.
1: Does that help you out, or does that impact your normal life? Like when you were reading the news and you were reading about someone who is presented to you as a villain, does the job that you've been doing as an actor allow you to look at them and go, "I wonder if there's more going on there?"
2: 1,000%. I think if you're interested in the human condition, if you're interested in human beings and their behavior, because the path to everything in terms of, I think, personal happiness, but also is compassion, is understanding. You don't have to agree. I don't agree with what Linda Tripp did. There are things Marsha Clark did I might not have done. But I needed to understand the why. And if I could understand the why, I could get behind the choice. You just take a little bit of your judgment glasses off and you just push that aside and you try to find a way into their humanity and just, and therefore I think it does make me maybe a more empathetic person in the world and maybe not so quick to judge, although plenty of people in my life would beg to differ with that.
1: But I can see that. I can see that when you watch the news and you might be going, oh, that person, awful, don't agree with anything
2: totally.
1: They did. I bet there's something going on.
2: This is a big
1: on.
2: Conversation I've been having with people in my life lately about redemption and what, at what point in life do you forgive what has been done, and can anyone ever make right what they've done wrong, especially if it's happened publicly, and what does accounting for that look like, and how much atoning do you have to do for people you've never met versus the real atonement matters in your personal life, and whether people forgive you for what you've done in mass, like you can't really do anything about that. But to me, it's, yeah.
1: What a gift acting has given you.
2: I'll say.
1: So I'm between two for the last question. Well, I was going to ask, why don't you watch your own movies? But I think I might know now.
2: Well, I have watched some things when they mean a little bit less to me. When an experience I've had has been profound, like it was on this movie, Closing Night, was a profound experience. I got to work with Diane Wiest, who is, you know, probably one of my most favorite actors. And the part that I got to play in the experience of making it was so profoundly special that my fear is I will watch it and I will just start pulling apart. And then this beautiful thing that lives in me and gets to live in me forever will be taken from me by my own critical brain. And there's no value in that. There's no value in my assessment of this movie whatsoever. The value lies in the experience I had while making it. And my hope is that the experience the audience has watching it.
1: You can't remove yourself from it.
2: You can't look at it as a piece of art. I'm just like, look at that nose and that forehead that you could land a plane on and... You know what?
1: I'm here like, what about? I can't listen to. I have a hard time listening
2: to. Yeah, it's like listening to the sound of one's own voice. It's really hard, but you know.
1: this film is getting some Oscar buzz. I'm not going to do the, how do you feel about the Oscar buzz? Because you're just going to say, like, well, I don't know. Who knows what could happen?
2: Who knows what could happen? But nothing would make me happier. So people say that? I would be out of my mind excited.
1: I read that you had Oscar's Greatest Moments, 1971 to 1991 on VHS.
2: That's correct.
1: And you memorized some of the Oscar speeches.
2: That's correct.
1: Do you have a favorite Oscar acceptance speech?
2: Well, it's not my favorite Oscar acceptance speech. It's Cher. After she wins for Moonstruck, she comes to present the next year, and she's in this headdress and this sheer outfit, and she comes out on stage and she says, as you can see, I got the Academy handbook on how to dress like a serious actress, which I love. And then, but the earlier time she presented in more of the 70s, late 70s, I think, she came out and she couldn't pronounce the name of the guy on the, and it was Marvin Hamlisch. And she,
1: the composer.
2: Yes. And she said, And Marvin Hamschmish
4: for
5: Who?
4: The Way We Were.
5: Who?
4: Hamlschmish?
5: Hamlisch.
4: Sorry about that, Marvin.
2: And I thought, that is like the kind of confidence, and because she'd been performing in front of a live audience, I think she was very relaxed. I would have had an absolute heart attack if I had messed up a gentleman's name live on the Oscars. So those are things I remember, but I remember a lot of it. I remember Dustin Hoffman getting up there saying, I refuse to believe I beat Jack Lemmon. It's like all this, you know, it's a very formative thing for me to watch. I loved it.
1: So are you starting to think?
2: No.
1: Okay.
2: No.
1: I got to ask, like, what am I going to do? I love Joe Pesci when he went up and said, like, this was an honor, and that's all he said, and walked away when he won for Goodfellas.
2: Yeah, I remember when Shirley MacLaine won, and she's like, I've been waiting for this, or she did something really great, like, thank you for terminating the suspense. That's what she said.
1: Oh, that's a great
2: line. It's really great.
1: All right, come on now. Exactly. The expectations are on
2: if you get
1: one.
2: No.
1: I know,
2: whatever you're supposed to say when those things, what am I supposed to do, spit or turn around six times?
1: I got some salt. We'll figure it out. Lovely to meet you.
2: Really lovely to meet you, too.
1: Excellent job in this movie.
2: Thank you so much.
1: A weird thing to say to you?
2: No, I mean...
1: Great job.
2: It's nice to hear. It's so funny. On the set, Cody, our director, was telling me that Diane Weiss doesn't like compliments except for on the set. But out of the work, outside the frame of the work environment, doesn't want to hear them.
1: Yeah.
2: I'm the opposite. Don't give me a compliment while we're working. Don't say, this is good, keep going. I don't want to hear it. But afterwards, really say nice things to me.
1: It was really excellent, and I'll say that when people can find out what this movie is actually about, okay, they will be quite touched by it, especially here in Canada. How about that?
2: Okay, great.
0: That was Dom's conversation with the actor Sarah Paulson. Sarah stars in the new film Closing Night, which had its world premiere at the Toronto International Film Festival. Coming up on the show, the band behind this massive smash hit that you are listening to will be here. Jungle are a group from the UK who've been making music for over a decade now. But a few years ago, this song went viral and it catapulted them to a whole new level of public awareness. All of a sudden, people were curious about the team behind the music. And if you ask the group themselves, that is the one thing that they are not interested in. They don't care to be known or be famous in any way. And they're going to tell you that coming up. Plus, we've got another letter sent in by you, the listener, for our Add It to the Queue segment. You're going to hear music from an artist who just might be from your community. Stick around. A lot more Queue coming up right after this.

0: It is 10:30. Time now for an information update here on CBC Radio 1. Good morning. I'm Carolyn Ray. Officials in Summerside PEI say air and drinking water remains safe following a battery fire at the Sunbank Solar Battery Farm. The city says recent air quality testing has found no evidence of a health risk, and testing of the city's drinking water has confirmed it is safe. More monitoring will continue around the site, including additional air testing and longer-term sampling of air, soil, and water. The fire department is still treating the site as active because battery fires can take a long time to fully extinguish, but officials say residents can continue with normal activities. Well, legislation to extend the gas excise tax holiday will be on the agenda as Parliament returns Monday. The Liberal caucus is holding a retreat, and Prime Minister Mark Carney addresses members today. The party is laying out its strategy for the fall sitting of the House of Commons. Turning now to your weather forecast from CBC meteorologist Trevor Adams. The rain should end around noon today, but we'll have cloudy skies and continue a chance of rain through the rest of the day. High of 18 degrees. Tonight, the temperature will dip to about a low of 9. Then a good weekend ahead. Mainly sunny, high of 16 tomorrow. Sun and cloud, and high of 14 on Sunday.
1: I'm Ali Hassan, sitting in for Tom Power. You're listening to Q. We're jamming to the British band Jungle right now. It's a band that was started with two childhood friends. Friends who believe that art could be bigger than the people who make it. Josh Lloyd Watson and Tom McFarland wanted to build an immersive world with their music. They released songs as beautiful one-shot dance films. Their live shows were joyful and full of light, and they were made for movement. And for a long time, Josh and Tom kept their identities out of the picture. They wanted the music and the visuals to speak for themselves. But Jungle has grown a lot since then. What started as two friends from West London has become a big collective with a Brit Award, Mercury Prize nominations, and now a third member, longtime collaborator Lydia Kido.

0: from their new album, Sunshine. Clearly, they're still into the movement that goes along with their music. Guest host Talia Schlanger recently got a chance to speak with three members of the band. Here is her conversation with Josh Lloyd Watson, Tom McFarland, and Lydia Kido.
1: Hello, you three.
2: Hello. Hello.
1: That music feels so good. You can't help but move your shoulders and dance to it. It just feels so good.
3: Thank you. Yeah,
2: thank you.
3: It's fun to make, that's for sure.
2: It was made for shoulder moves.
1: It is. It's so in the shoulders. Before we go any further, I want to point out, Lydia, that's you doing lead vocals on both of the songs that we heard, hitting the high notes. When did you know that you had that voice?
2: I still don't think I know that I can sing that high because I'm still trying to sing that high when we've been rehearsing it. So I'll let you know when I've figured it out.
1: Were you always singing when you were a little kid though, or is this something that you've sunk into later in life?
2: Yeah, I was definitely one of them annoying kids that didn't ever shut up and everyone was always like, shh, it's enough now.
1: What were you singing when you were small? I'm assuming that it wasn't sort of like the smooth sort of stuff that we know you for now.
2: It was a mix between like S Club 7, who I don't think you'll know.
1: Oh yeah. Are you kidding?
2: Fire.
1: Ain't no party like an S Club party.
2: You know S Club 7?
1: Come on.
2: They made it all the way over to Canada.
1: Oh, did they ever?
3: Yeah. The TV show was legendary.
2: I love the TV show. Yeah, absolutely. I wanted to be in the band.
1: So you were singing S Club 7. What else?
2: Earth, Wind & Fire and definitely Michael Jackson.
1: Okay, nice. I can see that influence in what you're doing now. It checks out. But I want to hear an S Club 7 cover album at some point from Jungle. I think that would be amazing. Okay, so meanwhile, Josh and Tom, you've been friends for a really long time, since you were 8 and 9 years old, and you grew up next to each other. Tom, what do you remember about Josh when he was a kid?
3: I mean, he literally just like jumped over my garden wall one day. And I guess the rest is history. Like, you have friends who you grow up with and you share hobbies, right? You share passions, and music was our hobby. And from a very early age, we were just messing around playing guitars together and writing songs and, you know, sort of using very early music creation software on a computer. And it kind of spiraled out of control from there, really.
1: Josh, what do you remember about when you started making music with Tom?
4: No, I remember like a naivety to it, you know. I remember always kind of being interested in kind of pushing the boundaries on sounds we could make. I remember having a USB Logitech mic plugged into the PC in the family home when we were about 11. We were always trying to like make snares out of lighters. I remember we were lighting these little oregano cigarettes at 11 and then running outside with the paper, you know, trying to make the sound of a lighter click be a snare and stuff like that. So, you know, we were always into kind of Foley and that sort of side of recording.
1: That's so cool. The flick of a lighter as a snare drum. I love that.
4: Yeah, we were just sort of experimenting because as kids, I just remember when you said, what do you remember of Tom as a kid when we were recording? I just remember, just had this vision of I was telling Tom, let's record this fire sound. And then we'd lit this paper and tried to record it on this USB mic. And then you'd run outside because the whole page would be on fire. Do you know what I mean? And the smoke alarm. And we'd be pouring water on paper outside.
1: It's probably
4: like a piece of paper just goes up in flames real quick.
1: Totally. That's when the parents are like, maybe we do need to get you a drum kit. Like, maybe it's okay if you make noise on an actual drum kit because it'll keep our house from burning down. I don't know.
4: Yeah, we set that on fire as well.
1: So you go from these little pyromaniac snare drum making kids to teens who remain friends and then parlay that into this incredible music empire as Jungle. Lydia, you came into Jungle's world through the London music scene and it sounds like you all clicked pretty quickly.
2: Yeah, I love setting fire to things as well. So that's how we really bonded over flames, really.
1: I'd believe it. Do you remember the first time you met? Like, did you meet socially or did you meet dancing or what was it?
2: We met backstage. I supported them in a different band on tour. Hmm. And I remember just meeting them backstage and I was like, oh, that's the two lead guys. Oh, wow. They're really cool and just normal.
1: Yeah.
2: And I think we did have a lighter involved at some point during that conversation.
3: And then we basically stole her.
4: You got to follow that with a story. It just sounds ridiculous.
1: Yeah, come on. I'm just giving you space to say what actually happened. Let's
4: basically,
1: go.
4: Basically, we just stole her.
3: Lids was singing with this band, Club Kuru, and we asked her if she wanted to come on our next tour with us as a singer. And then during that process, we're in the studio, we're backstage, we're, you know, starting to create together. And it just felt super natural. And then we got in the studio sort of properly for making those two singles, Good Times and Problems. And that was just like an experience that felt so natural. And since then, it's just progressed and progressed. And it is what it is today, you know.

0: I know, Leah, you said that you met these guys backstage and you didn't really know who they were. I think a big part of the early days for you, Josh and Tom, was being anonymous, like not being front people. You wanted the music to be bigger than the people who were making it. Where did that idea of music come from for you? Maybe Tom.
1: We've always been drawn towards artists and maybe artists from like older generations who have kept the fourth wall. And there's always been like a sort of distinction between the artist and the person, and artists like Daft Punk, Justice, who create something that is so much bigger than themselves conceptually. Gorillaz is another great example of that. And we've always seen ourselves as directors, producers, creators, rather than like singers, artists in that sort of way. So it just made sense to us to allow Jungle to be bigger than everything around it. You know, it's sort of, Jungle is the artist, Jungle is the art. And I think us taking a decision to sort of sit underneath that and sit behind it was just something that we've always admired in other people.
0: When you say Daft Punk, I think helmets. Josh, was there ever a world where you guys would have worn disguises on stage?
2: I don't think it was about that, really. You know, we were inspired by things that allow mystery in music. I think we just live in an age where everybody's desperate for the attention, so they give you everything.
0: Right.
2: And I think in people giving you everything, you lose the sort of artistic intent in music. I think the listener loses the ability to kind of explore in their own minds. We end up sort of, you know, being told so much what the story is. You know, I think we grew up in an age before the internet, you know, with magazines and just getting snippets of bands. I think that you kind of made the story in your head. And I think now that it's like everybody's competing against the algorithm and attention, that I think artists, and I probably speak for a lot of artists when they say there's a massive pressure from the industry to constantly keep up with numbers. And to do that, you have to constantly just give yourself to the audience in a way.
0: Yeah.
2: So I think, you know, what we tried to do was kind of let the music and the art do the speaking.
0: For sure. Lydia, you're nodding your head. Do you feel similarly about that sort of expectation for artists to put themselves out there?
3: Yeah, definitely. And like us three, we're not really big on like celebrity culture. Like we're not following the latest gossip or trends. And we're all very much like, don't really love being the center of attention within the project. So we all kind of like to hide behind each other one by one and keep swapping around until like it rotates. So yeah, the pressure of like having to always be seen and putting our faces everywhere is not something that any of us really enjoy. We just have to do it.
0: Well, it also goes along to me with the like spiritual center of the kind of music that you're making. Like I was in Berlin earlier in the summer, and when you go to a club there, they put a sticker on the front and back camera of your phone and you go there mm-hmm. to be there. Like, to dance, to let the music move you. You like fall in love with certain DJs, but you're not really looking at I don't want to know what they had for breakfast. I don't know what their influences are. Like, I don't want to be thinking mm-hmm. about anything. Do you know what I mean? You just want to let your body go. And I think that sort of ethos of not being public figures goes for me hand in hand with like sort of the anonymity, like the spiritual anonymity of just going somewhere to dance.
3: Mm-hmm. Yeah, you can really just be in the world and experience it for what it's meant to be, instead of going, oh, I wonder who they're speaking to and who are they in a relationship and what are they doing? Like, no one cares. You're exactly. just there to dance.
0: Exactly. Or does yeah. this move look good? Like, is this going to look good on a video? Like, no, yeah. get out of here.
3: Like, I'm sat here right now on the Zoom in my pajama shorts. So it's great.
2: Yeah. I think we, with the band and with the music, I think there's an element of not wanting to be in it so that we could experience it like the fan would experience it. And that always came through with the videos. You know, I think, you know, being in projects before when we were in the videos and stuff, I think it means you can't watch or enjoy the videos or enjoy the art that you're making. So I think at any point where we can feel like we get to experience it like a fan, it gives us this perspective and allows us to appreciate it, you know, rather than us being the product, you know.

0: watching other people dance to your music? Like, does that inform the kind of stuff that you want to make?
1: I don't think so. I think that we just make for feeling and we make for emotion, you know, and we make for that moment in the studio where it feels exciting, like you've never heard it before. You know, that's the point of when we get to connect and we get to be our music, you know, and at some point when you finish a record and hand it over, you give it and you share it and it no longer becomes ours. So there's a kind of weird moment in that where it's like, you're so in love with what you've made and you're so happy with it and excited by it. And then you hand it over and there's sort of like, oh, it's not mine anymore. You kind of have to go, ugh, you know, I don't. And then you're always looking to the next thing to have that moment again. And you kind of give it to the people and they get to own it.
0: So in a way, like the process of making it is really the gratifying part rather than the product itself.
1: 100%. Mm-hmm. I feel like as soon as it goes to other people, even once it gets kind of, you know, chewed up by the machine into a release cycle, it becomes a product, you know, and it no longer becomes art to us. It becomes an experience for the fan, which, you know, which is amazing, you know, and we listen to other people's records and get to experience that. But when it's your own music, you kind of have to let go of it and you kind of lose this, you know, it's like kids, you know, it's like having a child. You have to let them go, you know, let your babies fly out of the nest.
0: For sure. And whatever becomes of them, I guess.
1: 100%.
0: You've talked about music as a form of escapism. Like, this is one of the things that anybody who's a music fan absolutely loves. And Josh in particular, like, you've talked about music as a way of traveling somewhere beyond the London that you grew up in. So when you're making music in the best of, or maybe you haven't, I can't tell.
1: I can't remember.
0: Do you feel that way? Like, does that, I mean, that's what we found in our research. Does that resonate with you? Like, when you're making music in one of your best moments with Jungle, have you gone somewhere else in your mind?
1: I think, well, we're all kind of visual people, you know. I think we feel music as sort of cinematic, and I think good music really transports you somewhere. So in some way, yeah, I think it is an escapism. You know, if you go back to the early records of Jungle, you know, we were playing video games and kind of just always watching films and imagining these songs soundtracking these other moments in different places. So I think we're always trying to transport people, you know, visually to other places with the music.
0: Lydia, you've also done a lot of work outside of Jungle, producing, writing for other people. I'm thinking of Leon Bridges and The Weeknd. Two amazing names. What do you learn when you're making music for somebody else that you can then bring back to this project?
2: I think it's nice to just not have to listen to like yourself over again. So you get a completely different perspective on it. You can listen to it for longer, which means you can work on it for longer as well and try and perfect things. But I think just it's also different techniques. Everyone has different ways of working. So you sort of then, I don't know, sort of reaffirms the way you work and how you work is really working for you, or maybe not. Maybe there's a new technique or something that you've learned from someone else that you pick up and then bring back. And yeah,
0: is there a specific example of that, like from, let's say, working with Leon Bridges? Like, is there something that he does that specifically influences the way that a song of his sounds?
2: I'm trying to think. It was very much like me and Josh trying to make all the instrumentals and then like encouraging Leon to sing and trying to build up his confidence to sing really openly in a room. So I guess it was more that kind of vibe. It wasn't really something that like maybe I'd picked up from the room. It's more just like letting go and having confidence to just sing in front of people when you've just met them, I think is the main thing.
0: He's such a soft-spoken guy. Like he's such a low-key person for somebody who's such a killer singer.
2: Yeah, he's right? Really sweet and really shy as well. So it like took a couple of hours to like get him out of his shell, to just like be comfortable in the room.
0: You and he share a sort of approach to singing that I think is really cool. Like there's just such a smoothness and such a cool easiness, not trying too hard, that

0: sounding like you're trying too hard or over-efforting, I think is a really underrated skill in singing that you certainly have, Lydia.
1: Thank you.
0: You're welcome. So you guys are going to be, you're going to be touring this new album very soon. You just said thank you, like it was like difficult to accept a compliment.
1: I find it so awkward when people say nice stuff.
0: Fair.
1: It makes me want to like crawl into a ball.
0: Sorry. That's my Canadian. I'll apologize for making you feel uncomfortable with my compliments, but it's warranted. So Jungle's going to be touring this new album very soon. And over the years, the venues have gotten bigger and the crowds have gotten bigger. What is one thing, Josh, I'll ask you first. What's one thing that has not changed since you guys got started as a band?
2: I think we put the kind of the music first, you know. I think we put the overall experience and the energy of the music first, you know. It has to carry and tell that story. I think that's always been important to us. And I think having like a feeling that is sort of transcended to the audience of, you know, joy and collectiveness is really important. You know, we've always had a big band live and, you know, we've always wanted to like have multiple singers and this feeling that people could come together and kind of celebrate and cry and be together, you know, is something that we've always strived to achieve.
0: Tom, when somebody leaves your show, like they come to see you on this Sunshine Tour and they leave your show, how do you want them to feel other than sweaty?
3: I want them to have felt in the presence of other human beings and to have enjoyed that experience and to have felt that that energy of a communal experience and a communal gathering. I think that is something that we grew up with and was very much part of our lives when we were younger. And I think potentially generations that come after us may not have as many opportunities or, you know, other things might be important to their lives, a sense of like digital individualism. So yeah, I like the idea of everyone having that very human, deep down sort of like primal experience together.
0: Yeah, that communal experience, like there's really nothing like it.
3: Agreed.
0: Great to talk to you three and congratulations on Sunshine. I'm really enjoy it and I'm
1: thank you
0: a
1: so
0: fan.
1: Much
0: yeah
3: thank you so much
0: my pleasure
2: thank you so much
0: you're welcome see you soon.

We carry on. Before that, you heard their conversation with Talia Slanger. Jungle is on the road this month in support of their new album, Sunshine. Head to jungle.com for more details.

0: Hey, I'm Ali Hassan. You're listening to Q, and it is time now for a segment we like to do on the show called Add It to the Q. And this is where you send in an artist from your local community that you think deserves more recognition. Here to read a letter and play you a song is Q director Glory Omotayo. Hi, Glory.
1: Hello. How's it going?
0: What do we got? Who wrote?
1: Okay, No, we've got a great letter today. This is from Bob Enenberg in Vancouver. Here's what he says. He says, "Hi, folks. Tell us listeners to send recommendations for Canadian musicians others might not know about. So, Mego is a singer-songwriter slash guitarist with roots in Vancouver, Montreal, and Victoria," which I was like, oh, Ali, you're from Montreal.
0: I am.
1: Do you feel like you have you heard of this artist at all?
0: I have not.
1: You have not. Okay. I think you're going to like her song. So Bob continues, "After 7 years singing and playing guitar with the band Fleece, she spent the past couple of years creating, performing, and recording her own multi-layered songs that kind of shimmer as they gently weave together many subtle voices and sounds, including snippets collected from her travels. There's a comfort shining through these songs, a warmth. Mego recently received her second Calc grant from the Quebec government to keep making music. She sings in English." This is part I love. "Full disclosure, I'm Mego's dad, but I hope you won't hold that against her. Love your show."
0: Bob, you sneaky dog. Your sneakiness is outweighed by your love and support for your daughter.
1: That's I love when we've had a few parents write in and they always feel the need to kind of like apologize, and I'm like, oh man, I would hope my parents would do this for me.
0: Yeah, that's not the way it was in the Hassan house.
1: Oh,
0: it was
1: really?
0: A lot of like, we don't know what the hell he's doing with his life.
1: Do they know that you're actually on air right now? They don't.
0: They're not around to hear this anymore.
1: Oh, got
0: Glory.
1: It.
0: Thanks for bringing
1: it
0: up.
1: I'm so sorry. I'm so sorry.
0: We're over it. Let's hear, let's listen to Mego. What's the name of this song?
1: Yes. Yeah, so this is Mego, and this is a song called Jaws of Life. So actually, her father actually mentioned that she had a self-produced EP coming out that was called Eavesdropper, The Crash. And so I picked the song from that. This is Mego and Jaws of Life.
0: Amazing.

0: What a beautiful song.
1: You were right. I would like it.
0: I know. I thought so.
1: Yeah, that's lovely. Yeah. So that's the artist Mego with the song Jaws of Life, submitted by her ever supportive and loving father, Bob, for the Add It to the Queue segment. Thank you for that, Bob. If you've got a musician that you would love to share for this segment, please do. Our email is q@cbc.ca. And be sure to tell us why you love them, no matter what the relationship is, right? We welcome these things. Thanks a lot for this, Glory.
0: Yes, dads, moms, uncles, aunts, coworkers, teachers, please continue to send these in. We love doing them.
1: And that is it for the show today. Q This Week was produced by Simi Bassi, Ben Edwards, Deanne Eros, Vanessa Greco, Cora Nijawan, Liv Pasquarelli, Catherine Stockhausen, and Caitlin Swan. Our digital team is Vivian Rashot, Kenneth Collins, March Mercanti, and Julia Whalen. Our production assistant is Zoe Morris. Emily Chiarvesio was our engineer this week. Our director is Glory Omotayo. Our senior producer is Matt Murphy. Beza Seifa is our executive producer. And I am Ali Hassan. It has been a treat spending time with you this week. I'll see you again real soon.

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2: Canada's own Queen of Pop just dropped a brand new double album. Carly Rae Jepsen's calling it Day and Night. There's songs in there about motherhood, love, and stardom. It's also the 10th anniversary of her album Emotions. The group chat is ready to go all in on Carly Rae Jepsen.
3: This CBC News. It's 11 o'clock. Here's the news for the Maritimes. Good morning. I'm Carolyn Ray. Prime Minister Mark Carney is meeting with his Liberal caucus today in Ottawa. The MPs are holding a retreat ahead of a new parliamentary session starting Monday. Janice McGregor has a look at what's planned.
4: Three new MPs join this caucus following by-election wins at the end of the summer. And there are five, maybe soon to be six, vacancies in the House of Commons. So this is a team that's growing, recruiting, buoyed by high polling numbers and poised to put a more comfortable governing majority to work this fall. But well, their headcount for House votes is going to be less tense. Their to-do list is very serious. On the affordability front, a bill went on notice last night to enact the finance minister's recent announcement of an extension of the gas tax relief at the pumps. Ministers have been previewing legislation to make their one project, one review, regulatory approval streamlining push the default now, not just for major builds that are designated as nationally significant, but all new investments. And the government's trying to modernize labor relations and avoid the government needing to intervene in so many work disputes. Janice McGregor, CBC News, Ottawa.
3: Russia is holding its first parliamentary election since invading Ukraine. President Vladimir Putin's United Russia Party is expected to maintain its grip on power. As Julia Chapman reports, the war looms large over the vote.
5: In the city of Tambov, Ukrainian drones destroyed a warehouse last month. 18-year-old Diana says that attack will motivate residents to go to the polls. But retired army officer Artyom says he plans to spoil his ballot because there's no one to vote for. Russia's parliament is dominated by President Vladimir Putin's United Russia Party. Opposition parties typically vote along with it, especially on issues relating to the war. The Yabloko party is the only one to call for a ceasefire in Ukraine, and some of its leaders have been jailed for anti-war comments. The party was banned from taking part in this vote. Polls suggest Russians are increasingly uneasy about the war. Many live under the constant threat of Ukrainian drone strikes, which have also resulted in gasoline shortages. There are also rumors that more men could be conscripted, although the Kremlin denies this. Julia Chapman, CBC News, London.
3: Back in the Maritimes, Nova Scotia Justice Minister Scott Armstrong says he wants all municipalities in the province to have a community safety and well-being plan. The Mass Casualty Commission recommended such plans after examining the fatal shooting rampage of April 2020. The province is now using $500,000 from Ottawa to launch the first three. It will also create a province-wide community safety strategy.
6: If we can allow our police to remove their focus on so many calls, on so many crises, and let them focus a little bit more on proactive measures in the community, that's going to stop crime before it happens. So that's a big piece to this.
3: The three communities that are part of the pilot program are New Glasgow, Queens, and East Hants. Armstrong says the locations were chosen because they each have different challenges. And finally, after a six-month delay, a black bear rehabilitation center in Cape Breton is possibly facing an even longer wait. Hope for Wildlife, an animal rehabilitation nonprofit, had planned to open the center by last spring. Hope Swinimer is the founder of the group. She says the timeline has changed due to waiting on permissions from different agencies. Swinimer also says construction will be happening in a fairly remote area, which requires new infrastructure.
7: DNR has already picked an area further inland where they would like to see it settled. So we'll get those inspections done, hopefully this fall. And I'd love to be able to break ground this fall. I just don't know how long the winter will hold off and how quick we can get permissions from all the different governing bodies.
3: Swinimer says she has been working with bear cubs for a long time, and having a dedicated space for them has always been the goal. And that is the CBC News.
8: I'm CBC meteorologist Trevor Adams with this weather update. We'll see cloudy skies and showers today, giving about 5 millimeters. We'll see a high of 18 with the winds out of the south-southwest at 30 to 50 kilometers an hour. Showers will come to an end tonight, then we'll see some clearing to partly cloudy skies. We'll see a low of 10. The winds, though, will shift to the northwest at 20 to 40 kilometers an hour, then pick up through the overnight with gusts to 60. Tomorrow, it's a mix of sun and cloud. We'll see a high of 14, and those winds will remain breezy out of the northwest at 40 to 60 kilometers an hour.
9: A big year for some of our fave queens of pop, with new music from Olivia Rodrigo, Charlie XCX, Robin, and Madonna. But for some Canadian pop fans, it's all been a warm-up for today, because BC's own Carly Rae Jepsen is back with a new double album. The group chat is here to talk about that and more. I'm Emile Niazi, sitting in for Elamine Abdel Mahmoud. This is Commotion. Mel Woods, Rolly Pemberton, and Megan LaPierre are all here. Welcome back to the show.
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0: From her new double album, Day and Night, that's Carly Rae Jepsen with Don't Leave Me on the Dance Floor. It's obviously a head bopper, as evidenced by everyone dancing here in the studio. And Mel, I saw you grooving as well. Megan, Carly Rae first blew up in 2012 with Call Me Maybe, an earworm if I ever heard one. And she could have easily slipped into that kind of like one hit wonder abyss, but she didn't. She sort of like zeroed in on her core group of fans and has kept it moving in a really interesting way. What do you think is the key to that career longevity that she's managed to have?
1: Oh man, it's been such a pleasure to watch somebody kind of maybe poised to be a mainstream pop star with a huge hit or, again, a one-hit wonder. But she instead sort of realized that what she was doing was just like a little left of center. And the more she has leaned into that, the better the results have been, in my opinion. But I do think there is like a core sense of like unabashed earnestness to her music that we kind of go through phases in the mainstream of whether we're being really sort of like aloof or we're being like overly vulnerable, like everything with the parasocial dissection of lore behind albums from like Lily Allen or Taylor Swift or people like that. And Carly's form of vulnerability is really the antithesis of that in a way. It's just so specific, but not in a, it's specific universality, basically.
0: Mm. I mean, speaking of that vulnerability, there's a lot on this album that is, you know, very true to sort of her evolution in terms of where she's at in her life. So, Mel, where is she at in her life that is sort of shaping what's on this album?
2: Yeah, you know, this album is really a celebration of domestic bliss. We love to see our queen happy, and she's married. She just had a baby, baby Ilya. And you can feel that sort of settling and contentedness. You know, earlier albums like Emotion, like Dedicated, there's all this yearning and there's this longing and there's this anticipation. And on this album, you kind of see the happy ending a little bit, where she's just very obviously in love with her husband, Cole MGN, who's the producer on this album as well. She loves her baby. She loves just having this quiet little life. And as, you know, Megan was saying, it's like for some pop stars can never have that. And Carly Rae has somehow kind of found this niche where her fans, we're going to be coming back for decades. I look forward to seeing Carly Rae perform when she's like 65, like Kylie Minogue. Mm-hmm. But she can still like go to the farmer's market. She can still like have a pretty normal little life and make the music that she wants to make without these kind of really big, large trappings. And I think you feel that all over this album. It's experimental in places, but it still has some of those songs like Don't Leave Me on the Dance Floor that the emotion heads will be eating up like candy. And I think that you can really feel how settled she is with this.
0: Mm-hmm. It's funny to think about someone like Carly Rae Jepsen having a quiet little life, but I know what you mean. It's, you know, she's sort of getting to have the best of both worlds here. Rolly, as the title suggests, this album, Day and Night, is divided into two halves. So what sort of separates these halves, and is the concept working for you?
3: Yeah, I really like the concept. I feel like the day side is more organic, live instrumentation, more like almost rock pop vibes, whereas the night side is more what you'd expect, more of like the club oriented. But I'd say even more, you know, I'm hearing like some French house influence. Mm-hmm. Like I think she's gone further than she has previously. And I think it worked really well, honestly. Personally, I love the day side. I feel like it's new dimensions to her sound that I find really compelling. Almost, I hear a bit of, you know, Mutations era Beck, like just weird touchstones that you wouldn't expect.
0: Love that. Megan, you reviewed the album for Exclaim. Where did you land?
1: I always struggle with a numeric score, and we don't do, you know, decimals to the nth degree like a pitchfork. So unfortunately, I just went with 7, and I feel like I'm going to get hate-crimed or accused of hate-criming. But basically, for me, I think, and it might be a bit of a hot take, but I agree with Rolly that I love the day side. And I think it kind of could have worked as sort of a standalone album. And I think it was so interesting for Carly to do this double album approach because it made so much sense based on the fact that she has become infamous for releasing these albums, but recording so much material that she ends up also releasing a B-sides collection that in some cases people end up loving just as much, if not more, than the original album. So it just kind of made sense, but it felt to me like there, the night side was kind of missing the narrative element that really sort of came together well. It was kind of reads more like a DJ mix, and it's so fun and it's so great. And like Rolly said, she really sort of leans into house influences and goes further in that direction than she ever has before. And I think it's really well executed. I just don't know if it needed to be the double album.
4: The Carly heads are losing their minds right now.
1: I'm so sorry.
5: Mel's like, yes, myself included.
3: I can see the rage forming over
1: Mel right wants now. To fight me, and that's okay.
5: Well, Mel, I know you've spent quite a few weeks grooving to this one. We got

0: Day and Night, that's Carly Rae Jepsen with Motivation. Mel, it's your turn on the debate side. Now, what do you love about this song, Mel?
1: Yeah, to bravely come out in favor of the night side of this album. I think that especially that first like 5 or 6 song stretch of Night, I agree it maybe falls off a little bit, but that like first 5 or 6 song stretch there is, I think, an ode to her queer fans, totally. A testament to her queer fans. I think that there are two kinds of Carly Rae Jepsen fans in the world, right? There are like highbrow music critics who appreciate her pop artistry, and there are gays who just want to cut to the feeling on the dance floor. And sometimes the Venn diagram overlaps. Exactly. I'm here to represent the overlapping of that Venn diagram. But I think that the duality of this album is kind of something for both of those audiences in that way. And as somebody who loves to get down on the dance floor, you know, Don't Leave Me on the Dance Floor came out the day before my wedding this summer, and it was spun multiple times on the dance
2: floor. Let's go.
1: And so what I love about Motivation is it's a testament to those queer fans. You know, you see this the video featuring a bunch of, you know, queer relationships, and I think that she knows what they want and she gives it to us. And I think that that's again a good testament to finding that balance in what she's putting out, of those kind of diehard, the people in the subreddit who are deeply analyzing the beats and hooks of everything, and then again the music critic folks who will be able to pull out those Beck influences, pull out the Dijon influences, all the other things that are happening on the day side of things.
0: So Mel, you feel overall the day night, the blend of the two is working for you?
1: I think so. And I will say, I do not think that we are not going to get more. This girly writes a lot of songs, expecting Twilight Dusk B-sides to come.
0: You know, totally.
1: Morning, evening. I have a feeling, and I think she teased this on the Lost Culturists podcast last week, that there is more. She famously had a vault of 200 disco songs that was buried in the backyard. So I think we will probably be getting more from her in this space in the next year or two, for sure.
0: If you listen to Les Culturistas, that would be my, I don't think so, honey. Okay, we have to leave Carly Rae there, and we're going to move on now to another Canadian pop star who's giving their fans a lot to chew on, if you can call this gentleman a pop star. Take a listen to this.
3: What if I told you there were two versions of your life? In one, you avoid risk and withhold love. You feel like you've gone missing from yourself. You look for something you can't find. In the other version of your life, you find it.
0: That's Drake driving a banana in the no, it looks, if you've seen the new video for Fear of Missing Out, you might think that that was a banana, but it was just a probably very expensive boat. That is Drake's not so short film released on YouTube this week. It was pulled offline at some point because he's just so good at drumming up that kind of that heat, that controversy. It comes in the wake of the 3 albums he dropped back in May. Rolly, I know you're trying not to laugh, but you know what? What's up with this film? How would you describe the experience of watching it?
2: Yeah, so Drake lately, he's been really getting into this thing of having these live drops of these really substantial videos. And he did that a lot around the Triple album earlier this year. And so this feels like a continuation of that. But the content is basically Drake doing kind of funny things, including dancing around his palatial estate, Michael Jackson style. As well as going on a date with his goth baddie girlfriend to medieval times.
0: Love like that.
2: These are things that just happen in this, you know. But I think ultimately the purpose of this is to promote the tour he's going to be doing in 2027. And this is what you have to do if you want people to actually go see you on tour. You have to do an insanely high budget short film to promote your tour.
0: Right. Just quickly, what do you make of like the film being up and then dropping offline and, you know, kind of people having to search, find it, breadcrumb trails of it on the internet? What happened there?
2: Yeah, I wonder if it was an intentional strategy just to get more people talking, because I think this is what it's all about, is just breaking containment, breaking the algorithm.
0: Right.
2: If he just posted this on his Instagram and that's it or whatever, it wouldn't do as much if people are talking about the fact that, oh, it was pulled off. Why was it pulled off? Was it too controversial? I need to find it.
0: Yeah. Yeah, that's true. Megan, you're nodding along. What did you make of the film?
4: I mean, yeah, as you said, calling it a short film seems interesting since it was an hour.
0: Yeah, it's a service to short films everywhere.
4: I thought it was very much like it was. The budget was absolutely high. The production value was very there. I'll give them that. I thought it was interesting that it was so largely a like Toronto tourism ad. He's at Canada's Wonderland. You know, he's at the Eaton Centre. He's at Trinity Bellwoods. He's everywhere. And I don't know. This was actually, I'm admitting this, my first experience to some of the Iceman songs, because it was some songs from those albums, but also some new material interspersed in there. And, you know, there were some of them, I don't know whether they were the new ones or not, but that he kind of seemed to be getting back to his pseudo R&B sad boy type of thing that kind of was always his best vein. So that was refreshing.
0: It's always under there, the sad boy.
4: Yeah. Mm.
0: The sad boy is not far from the surface.
4: Yeah, he's like this at a Hot Topic, you know? Like. Yeah,
0: very, very much so. Mel, I know you're not necessarily the biggest Drake fan in the world, but there was at least one track in this film that you must have recognized.

0: Drake with producer Don Toliver and their remix of Ella Langley's Song of the Summer, Song of the Year, really, Choosing Texas. It's featured in Drake's new short film, Fear of Missing Out. Mel, did this remix or anything else in the film, you know, make you reconsider some of those feelings towards Drake?
1: Yeah, you know, I am a Drake skeptic on the all the, again, I also was like, a short film, this is 15 minutes, right? I was like, oh, there's an hour of this. It's just still going. But then again, here I am being like, I love my Carly Rae Jepsen double album. Give me more, more, more. So for the Drake people, I'm happy. I'm happy for you. I'm happy you're getting this volume of content. You know, I think it's really fascinating that he's doing this remix of Choosing Texas, which, again, was undisputably chart-wise the song of the summer, whether or not we all agree with that. It was on the charts and it continues to be forever and ever. And it's quite an insertion of himself into the mainstream in that sense, an insertion of himself into the conversation, which I think Drake is very good at finding ways to insert himself into the conversation in all the places. But I, you know, to give him credit, the more I've listened to that remix of Choosing Texas, the more I've been like, this kind of slaps, you know, at the end of the day, after all the persona and the jet skiing on the lake and all the other stuff in that video. It's like, at the end of the day, the music sometimes does hit. And I fear that that is once again the case. A reluctant listener to Drake is how I would describe my interactions with him.
0: Yeah. And you know what? He's nothing if not, you could say it's hopping on the bandwagon, but I think he's just really good at reading the temperature of the room and going, you know what? Let me get in on this. And I think that that's often what it takes to like stay so consistently relevant. Megan?
2: Yeah, absolutely. I totally agree with you. And I think, you know, obviously Drake had a very difficult 2024. But like the thing is with that, the more I think about it, the more I'm like, there is no reality where he was coming out on top of the Kendrick beef, just like in terms of skill, but also like he is his character. He wants to be an underdog. And I think, you know, everybody loves to see a redemption arc. So to see him sort of out here doing his thing again and, you know, his very dedicated fans embracing it, it is nice.
0: I mean, really picking up on what Megan just said, there was a minute there where people thought, well, that's the end of Drake, I guess, you know, 2024, him and Kendrick are having this beef. He is the, you know, hands down loser of that beef.
3: Yeah.
0: But fast forward to 2026, he's got this massive album, Janis STFU's number one on the Billboard 100, the Hot 100. Is this something that you could have imagined 2 years ago? The fact that he's if not back on top, he's certainly back in a way that did not seem possible or plausible just 2 years ago.
3: Yeah, I definitely thought just in the throes of the battle, it's like, you know, you have to be a one of one type artist to be able to survive what he went through there.
0: Mm-hmm.
3: And I think he's doing really well. I think the key for him, really, after the whole A minor thing, it's like, change the conversation.
0: Yeah.
3: How do we change the conversation? Get away from, I'm a culture vulture, I'm this, I'm that, to, I'm Drake. Remember me? I'm the guy who was in Shoppers Drug Mart in the music video. Mm-hmm. You know, like, I'm from Toronto. I love Toronto. That's what this is about. It's rebuilding and tapping back into the lore of Drake, tapping back into his legacy, particularly at the end of this short film, where he is going to all the locations of the music videos.
0: Yeah.
3: And then it just does the reveal where it's, you know, he's in the box for, you know, the famous video.
2: Hotline Bling.
3: Yes. Yes. Maybe I'm not as tapped into the legacy as I should be. But yes, that is all about, you know, is an image reclamation project that I think is very successful.
0: Yeah, yeah. I mean, it's hard to do, but if anyone can do it, it's someone like Drake. And again, if you have to, just bring in that patriotism. And right now, it's the time for that. He could not have nailed it better. We're going to have to leave it there for Drake. But, you know, I'm sure we'll be talking about him in another couple months when he releases his long film. I'm Amil Niazi. Yeah, sorry, Megan.
2: Like 4 hours?
0: I'm Amil Niazi, sitting in for Elamine Abdel-Mahmoud. This is Commotion. Mel Woods, Rolly Pemberton, and Megan LaPierre are here talking about some of the week's biggest pop culture stories. And speaking of patriotism, you know, we had a big week at the Emmys for Canada. Have a listen to this.
4: Ashley Connor, oh my gosh, her photography, who made the Pacific Northwest another character. And it's Canada. Blessed Canada, our neighbors, our friends.
0: That was Sally Field accepting her Emmy on Monday night for her role in Netflix's Remarkably Bright Creatures and giving a little bit of a Sally Field-esque, they love me, they really love me, giving some of that love back to Canada in her speech. And it was just one moment in the night where Canada took center stage at the show. We also saw Michael J. Fox get a humanitarian award. And of course, the late Catherine O'Hara received a special tribute. Megan, what was going through your mind as you saw Canada show up sort of again and again in these really emotional moments at the Emmys?
2: Yeah, I think it's obviously very pertinent to the current relations between our two countries, or at least between the head of government on one side. And it was just a very sort of moving demonstration of the fact that, like, that is not a reflection of what actual Americans think of Canada. And especially these actors that have often so much is filmed in Canada. They've probably worked here, you know, and they know these also, these big Canadian actors. And it was nice. It was a very, like, kind thing because, you know, we are not being painted as, like, the nice neighbors anymore, you know? And yeah, that was pretty cool to see on the world stage.
0: Yes, it's always nice. You know, Canadians love nothing more than an opportunity to bask in our own glow. But there was one moment that I think had most of the room feeling very emotional. I want to play a bit of Schitt's Creek star Annie Murphy's tribute to her co-star Catherine O'Hara.
5: After we lost Catherine, I was passed a note on an Air Canada flight that said, "She was so special. I hope you're doing okay." On a drive up north, I was hugged by an extremely gruff-looking gas station attendant who was also grieving her loss. While buying wine at the LCBO, I was treated to a very lively Catherine mashup, which was a woman saying, "Ew, David, where's the baby?"
0: That may be the first time Air Canada, the LCBO, were both mentioned, and of course the LCBO, if you're not from Ontario, is Ontario's Liquor Commission, have ever been mentioned on a major American award show. Mel, what did you make of that moment?
1: Yeah, I think it's just a really good reminder to the culture about, you know, how many legends Canada has produced, and that Catherine O'Hara is one of the greats, and that, you know, pop culture in general wouldn't be the same without Canadians like her in it. And so it was a really good throwback also to, you know, it wasn't that long ago that we had that one Emmys telecast that was dominated by Schitt's Creek in the deep pandemic times, where it was kind of Canadians all the way down. And, you know, one of the biggest TV stories of last year was Heated Rivalry, which of course wasn't at the Emmys because it's not eligible. But I think the television industry in particular feels a deep indebted gratitude to Canadians. And I think it was really well encaptured by the tribute to Catherine O'Hara there.
0: Yeah, I mean, it's not new that Canadians show up in Hollywood in a major way, and that we make, you know, a lot of the great content, but we also send a lot of great talent down there. But certainly feels like the first time in a long time, really, that, you know, people were really excited to sort of, like, attach themselves in any way to Canada. Mm-hmm. What do you sort of think about that sentiment?
3: Yeah, well, you know, these award shows too in the States, they use them as a way to, you know, strike back politically sometimes. And, you mm-hmm. know, obviously there is the trade war hovering over this. But I do think it feels nice to be mentioned, of course. And, you know, Hollywood North, we have so many symbiotic ties to the American film industry, TV. So I feel like it's cool. Although I do think it's funny that the mention of LCBO and Air Canada, we're not beating the three companies in a trench coat allegations.
0: Never. Well, I mean, at the very least, you know, Doug Ford was probably very happy about it. Megan, I want to give you one chance to weigh in before we go here.
2: To weigh in? I mean, I agree. It is a little bit like, okay, yeah, Canada, we get it. You guys have like those telecommunications companies, and then you got like, yeah, your liquor company, and you got Air Canada. But yeah, I think at a time like this, we could use it. And I think it's sort of the actors and these celebrities want to kind of be this sounding board for the general sentiment of the population, which is not reflective of the president's views.
0: Yeah, exactly. Well, really appreciate you all taking the time to chat about this with us today.
3: Thanks for having us.
1: Thank you.
0: Rolly Pemberton is a writer and rapper, also known as Cadence Weapon. Megan LaPierre is an associate online editor at Exclaim Magazine. They were both with me here in the Toronto studio. And Mel Woods is a senior editor at Extra Magazine in Vancouver. And that's it for Commotion today. By the way, Commotion also did a deep dive on the Ed Sheeran and Macklemore story. Highly recommend you check that out. It is on Commotion's podcast and YouTube channel. Make sure you give us a follow while you're there. We are at Commotion CBC. I'm Emile Niazi, sitting in for Elamine Abdel-Mahmoud. This is Commotion. 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

It's 11:30. Time now for an information update here on CBC Radio 1. Good morning, I'm Carolyn Ray. We begin with breaking news. Nova Scotia RCMP say they found the remains of Esther Jones, who was killed 2 years ago. Police say her body was found last week in Cold Lake. It's a wilderness area about 20 kilometers south of Greenwood. A Nova Scotia man, Dale Toole, admitted he killed Jones earlier this month. He pleaded guilty to second-degree murder. It carries an automatic life sentence, but it's up to a judge to decide when he's eligible for parole. Halifax's Active Transportation Committee is revisiting the idea of adding bike lanes to Morris Street. Last year, council voted to turn the road into a one-way street to allow room for bike lanes, but that was quickly rescinded after the premier warned it would create a safety hazard and said his government would intervene. The Transportation Committee says four options are on the table, including that original plan. Public consultation on the proposed routes will begin soon. And your weather forecast, the rain should be ending in just a few minutes, but we'll have cloudy skies and a chance of rain through the rest of the day, a high of 18 degrees. A chance of showers tonight and a low of 9, and it's shaping up to be a nice weekend. Tomorrow, sunny, high, and a high of 16.

0: The Debaters, where comedians fight with facts and funny, and this audience picks the winner. Now here's a man who always says, don't sass, don't tell, Steve Patterson.
1: Hey! Hello, Canada! Thanks, Graham! Welcome back to The Debaters. It is great to finally be back here in Saskatoon. Listen to that crowd, Canada! Saskatoon is a town with its own unique flavor. During the summer, you can head downtown to Bus Stop Refreshments and get a delicious ice cream cone served from a classic double-decker bus. I'm assuming they make bus-related flavors like previously enjoyed bubblegum or coughing and cream or rocky road rage. Actually, they're great treats, and frankly, it's the only time that I'd suggest you lick anything that comes off a bus. Time now to meet two debaters who will bus stop at nothing to win. This comic almost choked on some baking ingredients, but thankfully coughed up the dough. It's Victoria's Katie Ellen Humphreys! Katie Ellen! Making her way to my left. I'm getting some last-second adjustments. And this comic has smiles to go before he sleeps. It's Saskatoon's Miles Morrison. Miles Morrison.
2: Hey, Steve.
1: There he is. Debaters, your topic is one that's sure to be filled with dry wit. Laundry clotheslines. Are they superior to tumble dryers?
3: Yes.
1: Not sure if I'm more worried that one man very clearly cares or the rest of you don't. I feel two ways about this topic. On the one hand, I do like the convenience of clothes dried in a dryer. On the other hand, I do like the smell of clothes dried on an outdoor line. However, I live in Toronto. Our backyard can be seen from other houses in our neighborhood, and I don't think I need my neighbors guessing the age of my, let's call them, vintage underwear. Now for a debate with a laundry list of jokes. So, whereas it's gentler on fabrics, lower on energy costs, and allows for time outdoors, be it resolved, when it comes to laundry, a clothesline is superior to a dryer. Katie Ellen, you're arguing for this, please. You have 2 minutes, starting now. Katie Ellen Humphreys.
4: Thank you. A mechanical dryer is a hubristic attempt to mimic the awesome power of the Earth's sun. A tanning bed for your clothes. Stumping for the dryer? My opponent is clearly in the pocket of Big Sock. The dryer has broken up more good pairs than Ashley Madison. What's the argument against line dry? It can make fabric stiff? Good! That's another money-saving hack. People spend a small fortune on skin rejuvenation when they could just leave their laundry out on the line a little too long. Who needs a chemical peel when you've got a towel that'll rub you raw better than a belt sander? That's right. A 2007 report by Statistics Canada showed Saskatchewan had the lowest instance of clothesline and drying rack use of all provinces. A 2024 survey finds Saskatchewan similarly at the bottom spot of reported happiness by province. Coincidence? How dare you? I wish you all the exquisite pleasure of sun-drenched sheets. Linens fluffed by a sweet-smelling breeze. Clothes ironed by our atmosphere. I wish for you to be enveloped in divine sensory satisfaction. That is, unless, of course, like my opponent, you prefer your pleasure drier.
1: Katie Ellen Humphrey! Please, everybody. Yeah. She says, dry your clothes on a clothesline. Thank you, Katie Ellen. Now, here to proclaim that when it comes to supporting the terrific tumble dryer, he's proud to be considered full of hot air. Let's hear from Miles Morrison.
2: Fresh from the dryer is the best feeling in the world. Think about how your clothes must feel. Would you rather be in the dryer, spinning around with all your buddies, dancing? It's like a party in there. Your cat watches the whole thing. It's exciting. No wonder you need a static sheet. The air is electric. Yeah. Or do you want to leave your clothes out to dry, hanging there lifeless, like a thieving pirate that's been used to send a message to all the other clothes? You don't want to end up like this. Now, do dryers shrink your clothes? Yes, but so does ice cream. I mean, where do we draw the line, Steve? Do dryers light houses on fire sometimes? What doesn't these days? And yes, things get lost in the dryer. I say let them go on a little adventure. And if they come back to you, it's really true love. If you hang dry your clothes outside, the whole plan becomes unraveled if it starts to drizzle. And if you hang dry them in the basement, all that moisture from the wet clothes has nowhere to go. It raises the humidity in your house. Mold starts to grow. You breathe that in, you end up dead, or worse, you end up dead and you soil yourself. And now your clothes need to be thoroughly washed and dried properly in a dryer. Thank you.
1: Miles Morrison, on behalf of the tumble dryer. And it's time now for the bare knuckle round. We're debating clotheslines versus dryers. So it's time to hang your opponent out to dry by taking them down a peg or two. It's time to maintain a permanent press and leave your opponent swinging in the wind. So go ahead and put yourself on the line starting now.
4: You admit that clothes often shrink in the dryer. I don't know about you, good people, but I don't need help in that department. My clothes are shrinking up somehow all on their own.
2: So you're anti-ice cream.
4: I'm lactose intolerant.
2: That's the same thing. There's no time to hang dry clothes because I've got ADD, and by the time I get to drying them, I've already forgotten them in the washing machine twice, and now I gotta rewash them so they don't smell musty anyway.
4: Oh, I'm so sorry. Somebody's got in-suite laundry. I live in Vancouver. If I leave my clothes in the laundry machine, I no longer have clothes.
1: Okay, that's the bare knuckle round, everybody. All right. It is time now for the firing line. In my hand, I have a list of questions on line drying versus dryers, brought to you by the motto of every dry cleaner. If at first you don't succeed, dry and dry again. Question number one. The Farmer's Almanac says some benefits of line drying include prolonging the life of your clothes, saving on energy bills, and what else? Katie Ellen?
4: The sense of moral superiority.
1: Okay. I will give a point for that. Miles?
2: 6 more weeks of winter.
1: That's old groundhog line dry. The Farmer's Almanac says benefits of line drying include prolonging the life of your clothes, saving on energy bills, and getting outside. Pretty deep. Pretty deep, that Farmer's Almanac. What is one of the unique hacks from frugalandthriving.com for drying your clothes indoors without a dryer? Miles?
2: If you dry your clothes in the oven, they'll smell like lasagna.
1: That's a good safety tip. 1 point. Katie Allen?
4: If you dry your unmentionables in the window, everyone knows you're going commando.
1: A lot of these people are taking in this life advice. FrugalandLiving.com says that to dry your clothes indoors without a dryer, you can hang the clothes in the garage over the car. I'm guessing it's not Frugal and Thriving's own car, because that would be ridiculous. That's the firing line, everybody. All right. It is almost time for our boisterous Broadway theater audience to place their votes. But first, here once again to happily talk in circles about his delightful dryer, let's hear again from Miles Morrison.
2: If I know people, everyone has a lot of extra time for longer chores. People love that. Katie, picture this. You get a little money saved up. You start small. You buy a microwave. It saves time cooking. You like that. You want more. You buy a dryer. Saves more time. Now you've got time for dating apps. You meet someone. You decide to get coffee. He's got time. He's got a dryer too. You like him. Now, you want to make a horror movie scarier? Add white sheets hanging on the clothesline. They all do it. Texas Chainsaw Massacre, Halloween, it's spooky. You want to get murdered? Line dry. You want to fall in love? Dryers. Thank you.
1: Miles Morrison. Yeah. Well done, my friends. All right, now here again to say that when it comes to drying clothes, Bob Dylan was right when he said, the answer is blowing in the wind. It's Katie Helen Humphreys.
4: The mechanical dryer emerged in the 1930s, followed immediately by the rise of fascism. Coincidence? We became suspicious of one another when we stopped publicly airing our laundry. Nothing humanizes someone more than seeing their unmentionables flapping in the breeze. I use a mechanical dryer, and you know how often I wash my bath mat? No, no one does. And my bathroom is the grocer for it. Line dry keeps us accountable to ourselves and to our communities. Why line dry? Why write by hand? Why sing or dance or hug a loved one? Because we are human. Thank you.
1: Katie Helen Humphreys. She's all for the line dry. Miles Morrison is all about the electric dryer. And it is time for our Saskatchewan audience to place their votes. By applause, how many of you feel that while this debate may be a close call, Katie Helen had the better lines? Katie Helen Humphreys. A lot of love for Katie Helen. Okay. And who felt that Miles' argument never tumbled out of control and he consistently dried his best? Miles Morrison. This one is very, very close. Hard fought on both sides, but I've got to give it by just a little bit to Miles Morrison. Drying machine over the line. Big hand for Miles Morrison and Katie Helen Humphreys.
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1: Hey, Saskatoon, are you ready to meet your next pair of debaters? This comic says sporting a beer gut would make him pleased as paunch. It's Edmonton, Alberta's Peter Brown. Peter Brown, making his way across the stage to my left.
5: Hello, Steve.
1: Hello, sir. Welcome back. And when this comic crafts her material, it's all Mac and no cheese. From Dodsland, Saskatchewan, Corey Mack. Corey Mack.
6: Hello, Steve.
1: Hi, friends.
6: Hi, friends.
1: Welcome back.
6: Thank you very much.
1: Your debate, debaters, is one that we think is a capital idea. Saskatoon, should it be the capital of Saskatchewan? This is a hot topic question that literally no one outside of Saskatchewan was asking until just now. Because there's nothing I love more than showing up in a prosperous and picturesque city and creating unnecessary provincial tension. But don't worry, this will be a fun, lighthearted debate until anyone from Regina hears it. And maybe then you can pay them off with some Baba's Homestyle pierogies. Am I right? All right, now it's time for a debate that we'll be legislature to get some laughs. So, whereas it's a lively city that features beautiful natural landscapes, a vibrant arts and cultural scene, and a growing population, be it resolved, Saskatoon should be the capital of Saskatchewan. Peter, you lucky dog, you're arguing for this. You have 2 minutes starting now.

0: Well, they want... Okay, they want me to keep going. So why should Saskatoon be the capital and not Regina? Have you seen the two cities? You can leave this theater, walk one block, stroll across the Broadway Bridge, take in gorgeous views of the river and the lush green parks and pathways. Regina was built on bald prairie with literally no trees and no viable source of water. Regina has the topography of a bowling ball and the smell of bowling shoes. What do you want in a capital? Saskatoon has a more dynamic economy, better theater and music, more attractive people who are I was going to say who are immune to sucking up, but apparently not. So why is Regina the capital despite the odor? Great question, Steve. Because the man in charge of the decision, Lord Edgar Dewdney, owned land in the part of town the railroad would go through. The longest street in Regina is still called Dewdney Avenue. Try to imagine this. A rich real estate developer goes into politics, takes over the government, only cares about profit, and starts naming things after himself. That, my friends, is not a world we want to live in. Thank you.
1: Peter Brown. Peter Brown, ladies and gentlemen, is all about Saskatoon. It's going to be tough to trump that argument, Corey. Thank you, Peter. Now, here to tell us why she thinks making Saskatoon the capital would be a capital offense. Let's hear from Saskatchewan's own Corey Mack.
2: Friends, neighbors, young and old, and anyone who's ever fought over the last butter tart, let me begin by saying that Saskatoon should not be the capital of Saskatchewan. No other Canadian city has popped up and said, pick me, I want to be the capital city, ever in the history of Canada. So whose brilliant idea was this? A couple of guys on a patio at 2 o'clock in the morning with some brewskis, stories, and a plan that starts with, hear me out. For the love of all things, reasonable, sleep it off, Trevor. You know what I'm saying? Luckily for me, Peter's already made my next point. Regina earned that capital title the old-fashioned way by being located exactly where no one has ever wanted to live, beside the train track. Remember, we all drew the same picture of that wacky trapezoidal province? And we all learn in grade 4, we memorize the capital cities. Don't make it harder for the children of Saskatchewan, Peter. They've been through enough. Come on. So no, Saskatoon shouldn't be the capital. It's a beautiful city, a great place to visit, eat pierogi, and kayak past some side-eyeing goose on the river, right? But a capital city, come on. It's like, let's keep it what it is. The fun friend you party with, not the one you trust with your mortgage. Thank you.
1: Corey Mack, we're debating whether Saskatoon should become the capital of Saskatchewan. It is time now for the firing line. In my hand, I have a list of questions on Saskatoon being the capital of Saskatchewan, brought to you by the Saskatoon Barry, which apparently is not just a guy named Barry who wants the capital switched. According to Zolo.ca's list, 4 little-known facts about Saskatoon, Saskatoon is home to the coldest what on the planet? Peter.
0: The coldest glare when you go into Bud's on Broadway and order an Aperol Spritz.
1: Solid point. Corey Mack.
2: Saskatoon has the coldest truck nuts on the F-150s on 8th Street.
3: In the world!
1: All right. 2 points. 2 points for that. It's the coldest bicycle ride on the planet with February's annual ice cycle, which sounds terrifying to me. TripAdvisor's list of top things to do in Saskatoon includes Meeuwissen Valley, the Saskatoon Forestry Farm Park and Zoo, and what museum? Corey.
2: 3 words, Steve. Bulk. Cheese Museum.

0: Paul. Jeez, museum.
1: Not just a warehouse anymore. Imagine, it just gets cheddar and cheddar.
0: Oh, a bonus. A bonus. 3-point answer. It just gets cheddar and cheddar. Yeah?
1: You better believe it.
0: All right. Okay. Someone take away the horn. Peter? Yes.
2: So remember when we were talking about museums?
0: Yeah.
2: It's that. It's the Museum of Hockey Players' Teeth that Gordie Howe elbowed loose.
0: I like that. I like that, too. 1.5 broken teeth for that one. It's the Western Development Museum. The Western Development Museum. The large window that says, look, there's Regina. That is the firing line, everybody. Well, this has been a good one, and it's almost time for our Broadway theater audience to place their votes. But first, here again to remind us that Saskatoon becoming the provincial capital is a capital N-O as far as she's concerned. Let's hear from Corey Mack. Woo.
1: Thank you. Saskatoon already won the popularity contest with their river views, their art scenes, their growth, their vibe. Making Saskatoon the capital city is like insisting you and Curry from the Sheepdogs not be the lead singer. Maybe he's the accountant because he has more Instagram followers. Don't you want to be cool? Regina should be the capital for the same reason when you leave your parents' house. You don't take anything with you. Where are you going to put everything? The boxes and boxes of legislature, the bags of institutions, the bureaucratic kitchen drawers full of bits and bobs of government, and everything is in cursive. What's wrong with you? Live your life. Go have fun. Moving to be a capital city would yuck your yum, Saskatoon. That's what I'm saying. Yes. And what kind of attention do you need? You already have a pie named after you. Thank you.
0: Good point. Good points. Now, here once again to capitalize on the idea of Saskatoon becoming the capital, let's hear again from Peter Brown.
2: Okay. Forget about geography. Forget about origin stories, culture, sports, drinking water, and odor. Forget about the inconvenience it would mean for us. The capital, the city that represents the province, should be one thing above all. It should be dignified. Well, in 2023, Tourism Regina had to apologize for a campaign called Experience Regina, which included the slogans, show us your Regina, and the city that rhymes with fun. Get it, 14-year-old boys? Get it? It's clever. It's clever. Are we proud, Saskatchewan? Is this the best we can do? All right. I have made jokes at the expense of Regina, but let's be honest with the rest of the country. The people in this room, the people in Saskatoon, do acknowledge the city to our south that has a rich history and an amazing story to tell. That city is Moose Jaw, and it would also be a better capital. Thank you.
0: Peter Brown. Peter Brown giving a shout out to Moose Jaw in the middle of a debate on behalf of Saskatoon. I like it. I don't even know what's happening now. That was clever. All right, audience, it is up to you to decide in this democracy that we still have here. By applause, how many of you agree with Peter that making Saskatoon the capital city would cap it all? Peter Brown. Woo! A lot of love for Peter. A lot of love for Peter. And how many of you got caught up in Corey's anti-capital communique? Corey Mack. All right. There's love for both sides, but this one has to go to Peter Brown. Saskatoon should be the capital. Big hand for Peter Brown and Corey Mack, everybody. Well, that's all for this week. I'm Steve Patterson saying whether you live in Saskatoon, Regina, or anywhere else in the Great White North, it's better than living in the country just south. I'll argue with you again soon, Canada. Good night.
3: The Debaters is created by Richard Side. This week's episode was produced by Nicole Callender, Chloe Edbrook, Dean Jenkinson, and Graham Clark. With continuity by Graham Clark, Diana Francis, and Gary Jones. 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With special thanks to Katie Ellen Humphreys, David Pride, and Emily Ferrier. 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
9: Remembering those killed by impaired drivers, a monument will be unveiled in Charlottetown this weekend with the names of victims. The hope is it will also remind people about the risks of impaired driving. And on the phone in, Nikki Jabor takes your gardening questions.
10: It's 12 o'clock. Here is the CBC News for the Maritimes. Good afternoon. I'm Cassie Williams. A two-year search for a missing Nova Scotia woman has come to an end. RCMP say they've found the body of Esther Jones just weeks after her killer admitted to the crime in court. Carolyn Ray has the latest.
11: Esther Jones's family started the desperate search to find her when she failed to show up in church in September of 2024. The 55-year-old's car was discovered abandoned in Greenwood. 2 weeks later, RCMP announced that she had been murdered, even though they had yet to find her remains. Police arrested Dale Toole in Texas. He was fleeing, trying to get on a plane to Mexico. Toole was initially charged with first-degree murder, but a few weeks ago he pleaded guilty to second-degree, admitting he went into the Kingston Bible College where Jones operated a music studio and killed her. The two did not directly know each other, but knew of each other in the small community. This morning, police announced they found Jones's remains in Cloud Lake. It's a wilderness area about 20 kilometers south of Greenwood. Police say they hope this brings a measure of closure to her family. Toole received an automatic life sentence, but a judge will decide when he can apply for parole. Carolyn Ray, CBC News, Halifax.
10: Two men in Beechville, Nova Scotia, face a number of serious charges, including attempted murder. Halifax RCMP say they were called to a home Tuesday morning where they found a woman who'd been injured the night before. One of the men was arrested at the scene, the other hours later. On top of attempted murder, they're accused of assault by choking, suffocating or strangling, uttering threats, and unlawful confinement. Both men are 24 and 32 years old and remain in custody. A former New Brunswick education minister and current child and youth advocate says the province's latest student assessments are sad but fixable. Kelly Lamrock points to previous efforts that brought grade 2 literacy rates up from 54% to 83% and saw improvements in other subjects as those students moved up through the grade levels. Lamrock says the key was to focus on a few simple outcomes.
12: Kids learn to read early, they get help when they don't, and we start to make sure that kids are free to know their passions as they move into middle school. Those were the goals. You actually saw increases in resources. And school districts were held accountable. If you didn't have a kid reading by the end of grade 2, you actually had to show what you were doing to move that grade 2 number up.
10: Lamrock says money is another key. He says when student results improved in the early 2000s, education funding increased by about 5% a year. And in recent years, as results have worsened, the education budget grew by less than the cost of salaries. Still in New Brunswick, Nacwick Millville is now dealing with the news it's been bracing for. The local pulp mill will shut down around the end of October. Mayor Tim Fox says in the short term, it's going to be challenging, but council has been making contingency plans for this.
13: Our community is resilient. It's not our first time that we've gone through this. We made it through the last time. I think we can show that we can make it through this time.
10: Fox says it's not hard to attract people to live in Nacowick Millville because the community has a lot to offer, but it's a bigger challenge to attract businesses. In the short term, Fox says he wants to see the mill's assets preserved on site because he thinks there could still be opportunities for future use. A Fredericton band is pushing back against the rise in AI-generated promotional material by turning to old-fashioned paper and pen. Run the River's anti-AI campaign includes hand-drawn posters from community members. The band's frontman, Joel Manchester, says he wanted to embrace the human touch and all the natural imperfections that come with it.
7: I think hand-drawn art is beautiful. I think creativity, human creativity, is beautiful. I just want to encourage it. I just want to encourage people, if, you know, it gets them doing, whether it's pen to paper, crayon to paper, you know, or whatever their medium is, that they create something, then that's a goal accomplished, I think.
10: Manchester wants everyone to embrace and nurture their innate creative abilities, regardless of their technical skill. He says that especially goes for young people coming of age in the age of AI. He says the first poster that started it all was done by a four-year-old. And finally, the Canadian Food Inspection Agency is warning about a recall on certain Alaska brand frozen whole raspberries. The raspberries are sold in 7 provinces, including PEI, New Brunswick, and Nova Scotia. The recall was triggered after an investigation by the agency into a foodborne illness outbreak, according to the advisory issued this week. Again, the Canadian Food Inspection Agency warning about a recall on certain Alaska brand frozen whole raspberries in the 1 kilogram and 5 kilogram bags. That's a look at your news. Your weather is next.
14: I'm CBC meteorologist Trevor Adams with this weather update. Morning rain will move out of the Maritimes this afternoon as a frontal system begins to move off the coast. Skies will remain mostly cloudy but begin to clear as winds shift towards the northwest between 20 to 60 kilometers an hour. It will be breezy. Highs today will near 16 to 20 degrees, but temperatures will drop this afternoon with a shift in the wind towards the northwest. Tonight, skies will become clear to partly cloudy. Lows will fall to 6 to 10 degrees, but winds will remain out of the northwest and breezy at 20 to 70 kilometers an hour. It will be a cool and blustery evening. Tomorrow, we'll see a mix of sun and cloud to mainly sunny skies. Highs will reach 13 to 18 degrees, but the winds will still be out of the northwest at 20 to 60 kilometers an hour. They will begin to diminish as the day progresses. Just make sure to dress accordingly for the weather. And for Sunday, skies will become cloudy and we'll see highs into the mid-teens. That's what's happening in weather. Maritime Noon starts now.
9: Thank you, Trevor. I'm Bob Murphy. Welcome to Maritime Noon. Coming up today on the phone in, take the guesswork out of planning your garden. Call Nikki Jabor.
15: I've got 2 large clumps of what I call blue flags, and they're growing side by side, and I'd really like to move one of them. And I'm wondering whether this is the right time of year to do that or whether I should wait till the spring.
16: Yeah, that's a good question.
9: Gardening expert Nikki Jabor helps you decide what needs doing in the garden now and what can wait until the new year. Coming up today on the Maritime Noon Phone-In. But first, to Prince Edward Island, where loved ones of islanders killed by impaired drivers will gather in Charlottetown this weekend. A long-awaited monument will be unveiled to commemorate them. The group, Mothers Against Drunk Driving, or MAD Canada, has been working on this for years. The monument includes the name of each victim and will become a place for loved ones to gather and remember. MAD Canada also believes it's a way to remind people about the risks of impaired driving. Most other provinces already have such monuments. On PEI, it'll be placed at the Joseph Giz Memorial Park in Charlottetown, and the unveiling will happen tomorrow. Steve Sullivan is the CEO of MAD, and he spoke with the CBC's Wayne Thibodeau.
17: Well, I'm so happy to have you here. I know this has been in the works for quite some time, but first let's chat a bit about the monument itself. Sure. I want to hear about the names that we will see on it.
18: So it involves individuals who've been killed in crashes that involve alcohol, cannabis, or other drugs. I mean, sometimes we talk about impaired driving. Sometimes there's cases where people might be charged with impaired driving but plead to something else. So we're encompassing that if it involves alcohol, drugs, then we want to make sure that families have the right to ask for their names. We don't just install the names. Families mm-hmm. come to us. And they ask, and then we hope that the monument is a way that they can find a place to reflect on the loss, but also a message to the public that this is the human cost of those kinds of decisions.
17: How many names will be on the monument as of tomorrow?
18: So there will be 12 names as of tomorrow, and then every year we sadly add more new names, but also people maybe who didn't know about the monument. You know, opportunities like this publicize it, so families might come to us next year, even though the case was a couple years ago.
17: Yeah, because the sad story is we probably all know of more than 12 people in PEI who have died from these tragic circumstances. Absolutely. Other than the names of the victims, paint a picture for me of what the monument looks like. What else is written on it?
18: So it's what we do in every jurisdiction is we try to find local architects, designers who can bring in the spirit and culture of that province, that jurisdiction. So the monument at the park, if you were to, it's in three parts. If you were to combine them, you would have basically the island. Mm-hmm. But they're separate. And part of that resembles the separation of families when an impaired driving crash happens. But it also reflects that this is a place where we can all come together and hopefully reflect and share and honor those, but also send a message that we need to stop this kind of behavior, these decisions that people make. So it's a really, I think, important recognition of the loss, but also the unity that we can come together and change this.
17: So what happens at the ceremonies tomorrow?
18: So we have a number of special guests. The mayor of Charlottetown's coming. We have Minister Bell and Minister Burridge from the PEI government, some of our law enforcement partners, and they'll all bring greetings. And then we read the names of those 12 individuals. And when we read the names, we light a candle in their honor. And then the families have a chance to, go to the monument and just see their loved ones' names there and reflect. And we have a bit of a ceremony afterwards.
17: How moving will this be for the families of those loved ones, those 12 victims, to be there tomorrow?
18: The first time families see their loved ones' names on a monument. So we have monuments in most provinces, mm-hmm. as you mentioned. So the first time the families see their loved ones' names is really impactful. Some people are brought to tears. Some people, I don't think joy is the right word, but there is a comfort right. in seeing their loved one honored publicly. So people have different reactions, but they're all quite emotional and powerful.
17: What is it like for you? I'm sure you've been to more than one of these ceremonies.
18: Yeah, it's both sad because we have to do it. Mm. And despite the work we do and the progress that's been made, we continue to put new names every year in all of our monuments. But it also brings us comfort to know that we're able to participate in this recognition of these families' losses. And also, at the same time, try and remind the public that anytime you're out celebrating, it's really important to make the right choices, plan ahead, get a safe ride home. And if you see someone driving, you think of driving impaired, call 911 because you might be preventing another name on that monument.
17: And I wanted to talk a bit about that. So in 2025, Statistics Canada data showed PEI had the highest police reported impaired driving rate among all of the 10 provinces. Why is it? Why does this continue to plague this province more so than all the others?
18: Yeah, I think one thing I would say is rates often talk about what police are doing. So, how active police are, how proactive they are. But, PEI and Saskatchewan is the other province that tends to, they sort of trade places once in a while. They're always in the top three or so. What we do know is communities, provinces with larger rural areas and remote areas tend to see higher rates of impaired driving. And it's sort of logical. People are more car dependent. You don't have public transportation maybe. I grew up in a small town outside of Ottawa. There's no taxis. There's no right. Uber ride sharing. So people do have to work harder to make the right choices, but the right choices are still an option and they still have a responsibility. But it is a harder message, I think, to get through to those rural and remote communities.
17: And picking up on that, so what needs to happen to see meaningful change and to keep people safe on island roads?
18: I mean, ultimately, we all have to take responsibility and make the right choices. If we see someone we think is driving impaired, we need to call 911. We need to have conversations with the young people in our lives and our families. If we're going out, let's talk about what their safe ride home is. Obviously, law enforcement is a huge part of this. More proactive law enforcement, making sure that police have the resources to make road safety a priority. There's no one solution. If there was, we would have solved it a long time ago, but we just need to keep doing the things we know work.
17: Do things like even this monument as a reminder of the tragic consequences of impaired driving, will that make someone think twice?
18: It will make some people think twice because, oftentimes when someone's making a decision, it's just about getting home safely. I can go the back roads, I can avoid the police, but hopefully the monument reminds them that probably every one of those people involved in those crashes had that same thought in their head. Mm-hmm. They didn't set out to intend to hurt anybody or kill anybody. They just wanted to get home safely. Well, we all want to get home safely, and yes. It means we all need to make the right decisions.
17: Now, I know plans for this have been in the works for several years now. Why did it take so long?
18: Well, we made decision a couple years ago as an organization to try and seek out public areas. We used to, you know, some of our provinces, we have monuments, beautiful monuments, but they're in funeral home settings. And so they're wonderful for reflection, but the public doesn't see them. So when you're trying to find public space, it does become much more challenging. You know, in some jurisdictions, like in Saskatchewan, we have it on Saskatoon City Hall. In Ontario, we have it in a park, city park. So it just, it's harder to find that space. Space is really hard to come by. And we were really fortunate to have the support of the PEI government. And of course, the city of Charlottetown with the Joe Gitz Park. So it finally came together. There were a few false starts, but we're happy that we're where we are now.
9: Steve Sullivan is CEO of MAD Canada. The unveiling of the monument on PEI happens tomorrow at 11 a.m. at Joseph Gitz Memorial Park in Charlottetown.

0: Well, Nikki is coming up in a few minutes, ready to answer your gardening questions. So give her a call at 1-800-565-1940. While you do, yesterday's phone-in was about an artificial intelligence and the recent dire warnings there's a chance it could take over humanity. Our guests were a couple of computer science professors from Dalhousie University. We talked about the growth and use of AI and who should regulate it. We received this call from a listener who says we should also educate ourselves on the power of another technology that could end up joining forces with artificial intelligence.
1: Hi, this is Jay McDonald calling. I found the show the other day about AI to be very interesting and informative. And one area that I think that we're not really paying very much attention to, and understandably so, because it's a very new technology, is quantum computing. So my question is, what happens when AI combines with quantum computing, when we have two technologies that are unimaginably powerful compared to anything else that we've had up to this point? Just to give a brief idea about quantum computing is, so a classical computer, as I've read about, it can only calculate one state at a time. But a quantum computer is able to calculate 2^n states at a time. So a simple way to imagine this is, if you have a 4-bit computer, it can calculate one state at a time. If you have a 4-qubit computer, it calculates 2^4 states at a time, which is 16. Now imagine with a 32-bit computer that scales rapidly. I believe 2^32, I just did it in my calculator, is 4.3 billion states approximately. So while a classical computer, what we use in our phones and what we've used our whole life, can calculate one state at a time, a quantum computer of 32 bits could calculate 4.3 billion states at a time, while that same 32-bit computer can only do one. So that is a technology that I would imagine would be at least as powerful as AI. And it's in its relative infancy now, but what happens when these two technologies collide? If we have a technology that's able to calculate such vast information, and we know from other places in physics that things like time is not linear, could they maybe work their way around those types of problems and discover more about the true nature of reality? But I do think that we should all become a little more educated about quantum computing, because it's something that's coming to us. And when you combine two technologies that are as powerful as AI and quantum computing, it could fundamentally change what it means to be human. That's all for now. Thank you very much.
0: Well, thanks for the call. If you have something to add to the show anytime, leave a message at 1-800-565-5463 or send us an email. 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

0: 18 minutes after 12 o'clock. Okay, let's lighten things up here a little bit and talk about beautiful gardens. As summer draws to a close and fall is set to officially begin, gardening expert Nikki Jabor joining us today. She's the author of 4 gardening books, and she's ready to answer your gardening questions. There's certainly a lot to talk about. The fall planting season, harvesting herbs and other plants, prepping for next spring. The phone number to call to talk to her again is 1-800-565-1940, or you can send us an email at that address I mentioned, marnoon@cbc.ca. Welcome back, Nikki.
1: Hey, thanks for having me, Bob.
0: All right, the mums are on sale.
1: They are.
0: Grocery stores and everywhere else.
1: I mean, when they start to come on sale in August, I kind of roll my eyes at them like, it's too early, go away. Mm. And now I'm like, oh, so pretty, I think I need another one.
0: Right, so stock your planters or do whatever you want to do with them.
1: Yeah.
0: So there's mums. What else would you put in planters this time of the year?
1: Yeah, this is a good time to edit your planters because I have things looking less than great in some of my planters. And some things like some of the purple grasses look fantastic. So the things that look bad, I'm editing out using my trowel to pull them out. And I'm putting things in like the mums you mentioned, ornamental kale and cabbages. I mean, your local independent garden centers have a great selection of plants right now that are cool season plants that will go, you know, sometimes even into November. Ornamental kale and cabbage sometimes looks great until Christmas. Mm. Pansies are great. You can get different types of black-eyed Susies to go in your pots, ornamental grasses, asters. So there's no shortage of awesome plants you can put in your containers now to take them, you know, into the next couple months.
0: I was walking home the other day and I saw the biggest clump of hostas sitting on the sidewalk where somebody obviously pulled them out.
1: Yep.
0: And we're trying to decide what to do with them. Is this a good time of the year to be dividing those and figuring out where to put them?
1: It is. So this is sort of like the season for dividing plants. And I mean, in particular, the weather is fantastic for dividing perennials. So anywhere from like mid-September, you know, even until mid to late October, usually want to do this at least a month, 4 to 6 weeks before the ground freezes hard. So many different perennials can be divided now. You know, it's something you want to do when you notice that they're either really tight. Like we talked last week to a person that had hosta plants that were really tight and not looking good anymore. Mm-hmm. They needed to be divided. So, or sometimes you'll have something like bee balm and there's like a bare patch right in the middle of that, or, you know, irises or ornamental grasses, and then they need to be lifted and divided. Or you're getting really few flowers or really small flowers. Okay, that's a signal they need to be divided. So perennials, a lot of them would need to be divided every 3 to 5 years. I don't always do that, but if I notice problems with the plants, that's when I take action. And I mean, generally speaking, summer and fall flowering perennials are divided in the spring because then they have the whole season to grow and look nice before they have to flower again. And spring, you know, and some early summer flowering perennials are divided now. That said, I'm still dividing things like hostas and phlox and salvia and chives, yarrow. This is the only time to divide peonies, early autumn, late summer. So this is the only time I would do that. You know, Siberian iris. So certain things can be divided. Just do not divide things when they are actively flowering. Not a good idea. They just won't transplant well. It can weaken the plant. We don't want to do that. Hmm. So this is something you could absolutely do now.
0: All right. How long can they stay out of their, you know, the soil, I guess, because Susan has a question here about a summer home that's under renovation and many perennials have been lifted out of their homes and relocated in a vacant garden space, among them a peony, carpet rose, daylilies, hollyhocks, and phlox. Is it possible we could leave them there until spring when we return?
1: Well, she says they're in a vacant garden space, so they're not just been lifted up.
0: Yeah, okay, they're back in the ground somewhere.
1: Yeah. You can leave those there as long as you need to. Spring will be just fine.
0: And then move them back into place after?
1: Exactly. They should be planted, though, at the appropriate depth. You don't want to be like, you know, sometimes if I'm just temporarily tucking something in for a couple days until I dig a new planting hole or find space, then, you know, I'm just going to just put them in a little bit or stick them in a pot or something. But if I'm going to be leaving there for winter, you want to make sure they're planted at the appropriate depth so they're not, you know, heaving up with the frost, like heaving out of the ground, which can damage the roots and the plants. So you could also in late fall put down, you know, after Christmas, even cut up your Christmas tree and put some evergreen boughs on top of those plants in that new bed if you can, and they'll be just fine.
0: All right. But show them all the love and attention this fall, where you're putting them for the short period that you would when you put them someplace permanently.
1: Exactly. And I mean, if you're dividing perennials now or digging them up now, ideally it's nice to know where you're going to put them and have that new site ready. Because if I'm dividing up a hosta, I'm going to, you know, lift up the whole entire clump. I'm going to cut it into sections with my garden knife. And then I want to replant those sections basically right away. If you can't right away, pot them up, keep them in a shady spot, in particular if the weather heats up again. But yeah, you want to try to do that right away. And I will say, I know I see a lot of like perennials available in the ends of people's driveways and things like that and little plant sales. I am a little hesitant about that because, you know, we have things like Japanese beetles. Of course, their larvae could be in the soil. Fire ants, gout weed. I mean, and then, you know, there's something new that's, it's been seen in the Maritimes. It's not widespread, and I hope it doesn't become widespread, but jumping worms, we talked about those last year a little bit. So they're big in Ontario now. We do not want those here. They're really terrible for your soil and your plants. So I, you know, that's how we spread, you know, in you know, different types of insects, invasive insects and problems. That's why we don't move firewood around the provinces. So the same thing applies to plants, especially if you do have problems that you know of, invasive plants or insects.
0: Okay. Show and tell time here. Marcus has sent us a couple of pictures.
1: Yes.
0: And a couple of quick questions. One is, can I prune my roses at this time? As you can see in the picture, one of them has gotten quite lanky. This just happened in the last month or so. Do you have any idea why?
1: Yeah, that's a lanky rose.
0: Yeah, so it, I mean, it's three, well, twice the height of the rose bush beside it, right?
1: So first, the first thing I would do if I saw this coming off my rose bush.
0: Run?
1: Yeah, I would follow it back to where it's coming out of the plant because most roses are grafted. They're not on their own roots. Sometimes they're on their own roots. You know, it's great if you know that. If you know this is an own root rose and this is not a sucker, then I would cut it back by a third and get on with my day. You know, I know this is, maybe there was a bit of fertilizer in that spot. You know, at some point it just started to grow really well. The conditions were right and it sent out this lovely long shoot. Normally I wouldn't cut roses back this time of the year, but in the winter, this can get damaged with, you know, the blowing and the wind and, you know, get damaged. And it could even, like if it blows enough, dislodge part of the root and damage the entire plant. So follow back. If you know it's an own root rose, just cut it back by a third. If it does come back below the graft, which should be a couple inches below the soil, a little knobby on the stem, then you'll want to cut it off because it is a sucker. It doesn't look like a sucker to me. I mean, it's really hard to tell from a photo, honestly. Mm-hmm. But I would follow back and check. And if it is below a bud graft, cut it off right back, flush to the stem. And if it is above, like, and again, it's just part of the actual plant, a true part of the plant, cut it back by a third because it is a bit lanky.
0: Okay. And the second picture, I know you see that as well. It's a nice looking burning bush.
1: Yep.
0: Would it be safe to move said burning bush today? It's been here for about 5 years and has outgrown the spot in the garden.
1: Yeah, you could absolutely move that today. I mean, today is like the poster day for moving plants in terms of weather. So absolutely. I mean, burning bush is considered invasive now. So it's not something I would go and buy and plant in my garden anymore. That has all changed because they do reseed quite promiscuously and can get into our woodland areas and such. So it's not something I would plant now. But if you have this one and you do want to move it, it's a great day to do it.
0: Okay.
1: Yeah.
0: And Heather sent a question here. Heather lives in Cape Breton, says, I have a Javits Iranian semi-dwarf almond tree.
1: Yeah.
0: It's young, about 16 months old, in a large pot. Last summer, it had lots of leaves and flowers. I had it in the greenhouse over the winter, watered it occasionally. It had new leaves and flowers before I brought it outdoors. It was outside for the late spring cold snap. Lost most of its leaves and never got more leaves all summer. I pruned it slightly early in the summer. Just this past week, I've noticed a couple of leaves. What are your thoughts on the future of this tree?
1: I mean, it'd be great to see a picture, which I don't think we have. But that is an almond. There's several almonds that are considered hardy, and that one is hardy to zone 5, really. So I would have planted it out last fall when I bought it. You know, it would have been a great time to do it, and it probably would have fared a lot better. So that's what I would have done, you know, knowing that it has gotten damaged and it's not really leafing out that well. I mean, I would start scraping back some of the bark on some of the shoots to see if they are truly dead. If you scrape back the bark with like a sharp pair of like pruners to see if it's green underneath, if that green underneath the cambium layer is still intact and healthy, well, then, you know, it might rebound a bit more as time goes on. If it's brown, if it's dead, keep going down until you do find green. And if you're only just finding a little bit at the bottom of the plant, it might still live, but it's never going to be a strong, robust, healthy, well-balanced plant. And I would just put it down as a composting opportunity and maybe pick up another one next spring or this fall. You could still buy one now and plant it in your garden.
0: All right. To the phones we go. Diane Cohen is on the ferry from Deer Island, New Brunswick. She's pulled over. Go ahead, Diane. What's your question?
2: Hi, Bob and Nikki.
1: Okay.
2: I'm wondering about my bulbs and my tubers. I've got some peony that really didn't do well this year. Mm-hmm. I guess it's in a bad spot, wet feet or something. And I was wondering if I should, like, I mean, it has to be pulled up anyways, doesn't it? It has to be brought, like, taken out and...
1: Yeah. If it's not in a good spot, if it's, they definitely do not like poorly draining soil, but you have picked the perfect time. This is the time to do it. So of the whole year, this is number one. So I would lift it up, you know, dig it up with a garden fork or a spade or a shovel, you know, lift it off. I mean, how old is it? Does it need to be divided or is it relatively like a young plant?
2: It's brand new. It's a baby and it just grew like maybe 5 inches. That's
1: okay.
2: it.
1: Okay.
2: It didn't do well. And I've got sunflowers that grew wonderfully. They're in the ground. They grew like crazy. This is the second year that I've put them in. Last year they were in a pot. This year I put them in the ground and they just took off like crazy. They're doing great. Can I leave those in the ground?
1: Are they annual sunflowers, you mean, or like false sunflowers?
2: Yeah, they're annual sunflowers. The small ones, the small flowers.
1: Like the ones you plant from seed in the spring?
2: Like, they're not from seeds. They're tubers.
1: Okay, So those are probably Jerusalem artichokes, which have a beautiful sunflower-like bloom. And then people, assuming this is the right one, then people harvest those tubers for eating, but they do spread. They get quite tall, but they have small, like, sunflower-like blooms. Does that sound about right?
2: Yeah, and lots of flowers, like tons of flowers.
1: Yeah,
2: so they're beautiful.
1: I would just leave those, honestly.
2: Okay.
1: I would just leave, because the birds will pick at the seeds. But I just want to say one more thing about your peony. Like, I would dig it up, I would replant it in a sunny spot that has well draining soil, add a little compost, no fertilizer, but when you plant it, make sure it's no deeper than like an inch below the surface of the soil.
2: That's what I did.
1: Perfect.
2: and it's just and I don't have well draining soil, so just to plant some really good, like, put some really good soil underneath it. And
1: I mean, I would raise it up a little bit if you could. You could put some like rocks as a border, make a little raised bed, you know, or even just in that area, raise up the soil. Just even a couple inches is going to help.
2: And add
1: some compost and just plant it there. Again, sun is really important too in terms of loads of flowers. Yeah. So
2: And I've got also glads and dahlias. And the dahlias went like crazy this year. They were just fantastic. Yeah. But I do have a lot of earwigs in them.
1: Oh, yeah. Like, Me too.
2: I shake them and it's raining earwigs. It's crazy.
1: Isn't that lovely?
2: I can't bring them in the house. Yeah.
1: I know. It's challenging. So they certainly like certain types, bald dahlias they really love because there's so many nooks and crannies to crawl into.
2: Yeah.
1: So maybe try growing some like water lily types or like single flowering, other types like that next year, which they don't love as much. But yeah, though, you don't want to dig up your dahlias yet. It's too early. You want to wait till the frost has taken those down, leaves.
2: Okay.
1: And then you'll dig them up and, you know, knock off some of the soil and store them in a cool, you know, dry place for the winter. So too early for that.
2: Do I put anything on? Okay. And do I put, like, I mean, these are second year and I put them in sawdust. Okay. And that's the same with my begonias, the same thing. I wait till they die off and then also in some,
1: tuberous begonias, the glads, the dahlias, any types of bulbs and corms like that, you want to wait till they die back. And you let them, you know, dig them up, let them dry off a little bit, and then store them in some dry sawdust in a cool, dark spot if you can, like, you know, not freezing.
2: I put them in my crawl space and I covered them and put them in a box and just...
1: Make sure they're not touching either. Like when they're in the sawdust, you don't want them touching. Yeah, perfect.
2: Yeah, that's what I do. And I check them every 6 weeks or so. And I don't have to keep them moist at all, right?
1: No.
2: Leave them in the sawdust.
1: I mean, there's been times I've checked my dahlias over the winter and they look a little shrivelly by like February, January. And sometimes I will lightly mist them.
2: Okay.
1: I do let them dry off again in between and then cover them up again. But yeah.
0: All right.
2: Danielle,
0: good luck with all of that. And
1: be busy.
2: Okay, thank you.
0: Yeah, and safe travels too.
2: Great. Yeah. Thank you very much.
0: All right, all the best.
2: You have a great weekend.
0: You
2: bye
0: too.
2: Bye.
0: Gardening questions, they abound. We've got more coming your way. But first, let's check with Cassie Williams, who has a look at the latest news headlines.
3: Thanks, Bob. Well, politicians in New Brunswick are expressing concern about the closure of a pulp mill that employs about 350 people west of Fredericton. AV Group NB Incorporated announced yesterday it would temporarily idle its facility around the end of October. Also in the news, Halifax RCMP have charged two men with attempted murder following an incident of intimate partner violence. Police say they responded to a report of two men trying to kill a woman they know Monday night. RCMP were called Tuesday morning and they found the woman with non-life-threatening injuries at a home in Beachville. Police say a 32-year-old and a 24-year-old man are facing a number of charges, including attempt to commit murder, assault causing bodily harm, and assault by choking, suffocating, or strangling. And I will have more news coming up at 1.
0: Thanks very much, Cassie. Let's go back to the phones. Chris King on the line from Bedeque in Cape Breton. Go ahead, Chris.
4: I wanted to talk about the question of the disposal of horsetail, which is a weed, as far as I'm concerned, although it's a plant that's been here way longer than any of us have. It's a prehistoric plant. So you could say we're the invasive rather than horsetail.
1: I would agree with that. Yep.
4: I maintain an extensive bed around a cafe in Bedeque, the High Wheeler, and that all the inputs in there have been commercial soil or commercial compost. But the bed is contaminated now at one point with horsetail. And there's no way I'm going to get it out of there until that bed is taken completely apart. So my question is to do with the disposal of it. And the suggestion on a previous program was to put it somewhere out of the way. Now, that to me is a way of spreading this thing. I think it should be disposed of in the landfill. And I think the province should have a particular spot for disposal of such plants. Mm. That would be one, and Japanese knotweed would be another.
1: Indeed.
4: Which I'm really troubled in the 50 or so years I've lived here with the spread of Japanese knotweed. Very extensive.
1: Yeah, I agree completely. Like, I would be putting that, if you could, the soil and the plants, all of that, in the garbage, not in, like, even the green bin compost, because it just probably won't get hot enough to break it down. Other options, you know, you could put it on tarps and solarize it, but it's going to be very difficult to eradicate horsetail. It's smarter than us, and it's, like you say, it's been around for hundreds of millions of years. So we're not going to, I have it myself in my gardens. It also came in some commercial soil that I bought from a local soil supplier.
4: Yeah.
1: And I know I can't eradicate it because those roots go very deep. And unfortunately, it's very impossible to get out without completely removing that soil.
4: The way I have it in around the cafe in Bedeque is that it's got into the sidewalk alongside there.
1: Oh, no.
4: So, you know, that's how aggressive it can be.
1: Yes. Yeah. It's very, as you've discovered, very invasive and very hard to get rid of. And yeah, it's best to stop it if you can and get rid of it completely.
0: All right.
1: Yeah.
4: I had one other thing I wanted to mention before the end of this call about hosta, which is to say that I have a couple of very large plants here which do very well. The hummingbirds love them.
1: Mm-hmm. Yeah, they're a beautiful plant for hummingbirds because they're a type of lily, plantain lily, and their flowers are those long tube shapes, and the hummingbirds love that.
4: Yeah.
1: Yeah. Good tip. We've never talked about that for hummingbirds.
0: Yeah, thanks for the call, Chris.
1: Yeah.
4: Bye-bye.
0: Back to the burning bush, this time asking how much can you trim back a burning bush and when do you do it?
1: I wouldn't do it now. We don't really want to grab our pruners this time of year unless there's a really important reason, like a crazy rose branch, which we talked about, or damage, disease, things like that. So I would wait until spring to prune it back, and I would prune it back by no more than 1/3.
0: Right.
1: Yeah. I mean, it's difficult to kill a burning bush, to be fair.
0: Yes. As you mentioned, it tends to take off.
1: It does take off, in particular when it goes to seed. And the birds help spread those seeds, of course, too. But I would wait until spring to bring back.
0: All right.
1: Yeah.
0: What about, is it the same for a Japanese willow tree?
1: Japanese, well, again, I wouldn't be pruning anything right now. So yeah, that's something I'd be pruning in like late spring, early summer.
0: But a third, can you do with a third?
1: I mean, it depends how much you want to cut off. Are you just trying to shear it into a hedge? You know, are you just trying to shape it? Or is it getting in front of a window and you really need to cut it back because it's blocking your light or your views? So it really depends on if it needs like, you know, a large amount of pruning, something, or it just needs a little, you know, formative pruning.
0: Okay. And a final question here from this listener. How do you prevent box tree moths killing boxwood?
1: Oh, that's a great question. Yeah, we don't know.
0: Nobody
1: knows yet. So we've talked a bit about this summer on the show, and I wrote an article in for my newspaper a couple weeks ago about this box tree moth. We've got boxwood blight. We've got boxwood leaf miner. Three terrible things that are attacking boxwoods. And I think a lot of people are not going to plant boxwoods anymore. I'm not going to. It's just too much work. So there's alternatives you can plant instead, like inkberry holly, which is a great native plant that is very similar. There's some that are very similar in shape to boxwood. But box tree moth is one of those things that you have to keep an eye out for early in the season. You'll see little bits of webbing, you know, in the trees. And at that point, when you see like larvae, you're going to want to be spraying like the organic, basically biological insecticide, BTK, which is a bacteria, every 7 to 10 days while those larvae are still on the plant. And they'll be different stages as they hatch. So you'll have to spray it probably 4 or 5 times at least. And that might help your boxwoods withstand the box moth. But that is something you will have to do every summer from now on, I think.
0: Oof.
1: There's no pests, predator pests that feed on them yet. So,
0: right. All right, build it into your schedule.
1: Yeah, I'm sorry.
0: Okay, back to the phones we go. John Coates calling from Fredericton. Go ahead, John.
5: Thank you. I have an oak tree that hangs over my garden. Fortunately, I get enough sun, but I'm inundated, especially this time of the year, with
1: acorns,
5: bushels of them.
1: I love them.
5: And I've heard about oak savannas where they discourage other plants from growing. And I'm wondering, do I have to get rid of all these acorns, or do they interfere with my vegetables growing?
1: So you have vegetables growing under your oak tree?
5: Yeah, I still get enough sun.
1: Okay, well, that's really good. So I generally, I mean, they're mildly, you know, allelopathic, which means, you know, they have these chemicals they emit as they break down, which helps prevent other nearby seeds from germinating and growing. So it eliminates competition, but it's not as serious. It's not like a super strong, like from walnut, like a black walnut tree certainly has more of those chemicals. I mean, if you can rake them up, sure, go ahead. I generally find the chipmunks and squirrels kind of remove them pretty quickly and then bury them in places all around my yard in little clumps.
5: Yes. And then you walk over the caps all over the grass. Do.
1: Yeah, so the caps aren't going to have any effect on plants growing nearby. So it's up to you if you want to take the time to rake them up and put them in a pile at the back of your property, or, you know, you can put them in your green bin. But it is nice to leave food like that for the wildlife, because it is really important for so many types of rodents and small mammals and things like that as well. But they shouldn't have a big impact on things germinating. But if I'm going to plant my vegetable garden and there's like a bunch of acorns on the soil surface, I'm going to scoop them up with my hands and just toss them, you know, either at the edge of my property or somewhere like that, just because I don't want them sprouting and growing in my vegetable beds either.
5: Yes, fair enough.
1: Yeah.
5: Okay.
1: Yeah.
5: Thank you very much.
1: Good question.
0: Thanks, John.
5: Okay.
0: Catherine Hughes in River John, Nova Scotia is next. Go ahead, Catherine.
6: Hi. Yeah. Hi, Bob. Hi, Nikki.
1: Hey.
0: Hi.
6: yeah, I was wondering about the leek moth and planting garlic. Can we plant our garlic in the fall and then cover it with a screen in the spring, or is the moth going to get into it?
1: Perfect question to think about this time of the year, because people are going to be planting garlic soon. So you can absolutely plant your garlic this fall. I would do so, however, in a new spot, like crop rotation. So a different bed than I grew my garlic or onions this year. I would plant it in a bed, you know, if you can, a different side of your garden or a different raised bed. So planting in a new spot is very important. And then usually leek moth, the first, hatch is going to happen in late April, early May. It totally depends on the weather. So what I would do, you know, your garlic is going to shoot up out of the ground probably sometime in early April next year. So I would erect some mini hoops, either like half inch PVC conduit. I'm just going to bend over the bed, or even some 9-gauge wire hoops, something like that. And I'm going to cover that with like an insect netting, which you can order online or find at garden centers. It's just a very fine woven material that lets like 95% of light through, air, water. But it doesn't let through the insects. So that'll help prevent the leek moths from laying their eggs. And you just want to make sure you do it. I do it before April 15th, just in case that first, batch of leek moths comes out earlier than I anticipated. And you should be just fine.
6: Okay. So what about when the garlic grows taller than those hoops? Can you remove them eventually, or should I have I was thinking of building a wooden thing with wire mat, like insect screening.
1: Yep, I know exactly what you mean. I have done that. You can absolutely build one, in which case you'd want to build it at least 3 feet tall. The PVC hoops I make are made with 10-foot lengths of half-inch PVC conduit, so they are about 3.5 feet tall at the center, so I just leave the garlic under that you know, and it's fine.
6: Oh, okay.
1: But you could build, you know, like wooden ones, but I would make them at least 3, 3.5, even 4 feet tall if you make like little frames out of the wood and then cover them with the insect netting. That will work as well. You know, yeah, absolutely. That'll be super effective.
6: Okay, that's great. I have one more question if there's time.
0: Just quickly, go ahead.
6: Okay, yeah, it's about buckwheat, growing buckwheat as a cover crop.
1: Great
6: when
1: one.
6: Do I plant it and how much per, you know, 10 square foot kind of?
1: Yeah, buckwheat is actually a summer cover crop because it's frost sensitive. So we're too late really to plant buckwheat now, I think. But I use buckwheat in like late spring, early summer, midsummer, you know, even I would have planted it maybe in like the third week in August and then cut it down about 30 days later, 30, 40 days later to let it decompose on the soil surface. And I don't really measure. I buy it in like 500 gram sizes for like $6-$7. And I just throw the seeds down thickly because, you know, I'm not growing it for an actual big crop or anything. And as soon as the flowers start to fade, I cut it down because if you let it go to seed, you will never be rid of it.
6: Okay.
1: But it's a fantastic cover crop. Right now, I would plant fall rye as a cover crop. So you could do that if you still wanted to try to seed something, but I would do it soon. I would do that soon.
0: Okay.
6: Yeah. Okay.
0: Catherine, thanks for the call.
6: Thank you.
1: Good luck.
0: Emails coming in as well. And Patty says, what should we be doing to prepare our perennial asparagus beds for the winter season? When is it best to cut back and mulch? When should we be amending the soil? When do you recommend stopping harvesting spears in the summer to let them fern out? My bed shares its space with overbearing strawberries, and next year I get to harvest some, I hope.
1: Overbearing or everbearing?
0: Oh, so it says it says overbearing, but it means everbearing.
1: I am going to call them overbearing from now on. Yeah. I love it. Oh, my goodness. So asparagus. So you can cut down asparagus either in late fall. We want to wait until those ferns are completely brown and dying back, and I don't think they probably would be quite yet, so I would probably wait until later in October. As soon as they're completely dead and like gone dormant, then you can cut them back. But you want to wait because they are still photosynthesizing and bulking up that root system and getting energy to produce lots of spears next year. So not quite yet. You could also wait and do it in the early spring as part of your spring cleanup ritual. The only time I would do it, like, you know, it's purely up to you. But if I have problems with asparagus beetles, which is a common invasive pest of asparagus, then I'm definitely cleaning up in fall because they overwinter on the debris of the old stems and leaves that'll fall down in the garden bed. And that's where they're going to hide happily for the winter and come back and haunt you next year. So I would take those spears, I would cut them down, remove all the debris from the asparagus this fall, get rid of it. You know, I would put it in the garbage, not my compost, because if I had asparagus beetle problems, because I don't want to introduce that again next year. And then I would just cover the bed with like evergreen boughs, like, you know, once the ground has frozen, to give them a little bit of extra insulation, and they're going to be just fine.
0: Okay.
1: Yeah.
0: And she finishes off by saying, your books have been instrumental in my gardening journey, and I can never thank you enough.
1: Oh, that's so sweet. Thank you. That makes my day.
0: Yeah.
1: Thank you.
0: Thanks for the email, Patty. Back to the phones, and Marianne McNeil calling from Lawrencetown in the Valley in Nova Scotia. Go ahead, Marianne.
7: Hello. Thank you very much for taking my call, Bob and Nikki.
1: Hey.
0: Yeah.
7: Yeah, I have, I think, a couple of simple questions. The main one is, in the spring, I bought 3 patio blueberry bushes, and I put them in big pots. They did wonderfully well. They're looking just great.
1: Yep.
7: My question is, how do I overwinter them? Can they stay outside? Do I bring them in?
1: Okay, and they're patio blueberries. Did they give you any fruit this year? I'm just curious.
7: They did, but I picked it all off.
1: Okay, yeah, first year.
7: Because I thought that might help. Yeah.
1: Okay. So the best thing to do for those is ideally dig a hole in the ground and sink them down, you know, just so the roots have all that protection. You know, you could take a chance and huddle them together on a deck or a patio and then, you know, put a little, you could surround them with a little bit of something. Some people would use like straw or, you know, something like that that's insulating, and then wrap them in some like fabric or something like an old bed sheet just to hold that straw in place. And they'll probably be just fine. If I had space, I would sink them down into the ground because I know they'll be fine in the ground. The roots will be protected and well insulated. And they'll also receive, you know, winter snow and rain that'll further protect them as well. But if you can't, huddle them together, you know, put some insulating material around them. One of my, I own a website with 2 other horticulturists, and one of them actually wraps hers in bubble wrap on her deck.
7: Really?
1: She saves bubble wrap and wraps it around 4 or 5 times the pot, not around the plant, but around the pot to protect the roots.
7: Right.
1: And she's had good success with that too. So
7: wow,
1: that's an option. She does it with even garlic. She plants in pots. So
7: oh, that's cool. Okay, thank you.
1: You're welcome. Yeah.
0: All right. Thanks
7: and
0: for the call.
7: Okay.
0: All right. Sorry, we have so many people we're trying to get in here. So I think we're going to try to move on to another caller here. Darlene, you're calling from Truro. Go ahead.
8: Yes, I have started a hosta from seeds.
1: Wow.
8: And I've started them in the house. They're very spriggly, but I'm wondering when I should transport them outside.
1: Okay.
8: Or should I winter them over in the house?
1: I would probably not winter them in the house. I think they'll fare better outside. I mean, ideally, the best case scenario is to take those little baby hostas. You want to herd them off outside by introducing them to some shade for a couple days, gradually giving them more sun until after about a week they can sit in some sunshine. And then I would put them in a cold frame, some sort of protected environment where they can winter over that's still cold, but also a little bit sheltered. Or you could put them in like

0: where you could kind of put them to size up. You could tuck them in the ground under the trees and you know, see how they do. Chances are most of them will survive, but they'll be very tempting for any bunnies and any deer.
1: I've only got two of them. Okay. I only got two of them, so I hope they survive.
0: Yeah, I hope they survive. So yeah, just put them in a sheltered area. They're going to do better outside for you for sure.
1: Okay. Now I have I started a variegated willow.
0: Okay.
1: From a branch.
0: Yep.
1: And it's rooted and it's got small leaves onto it. Should I put that in the ground now?
0: You need a propagation bed because the stuff you're doing is really cool. And this is where like a propagation bed comes in handy. It's a place where you take little plants and cuttings you make and you create, and then you plant them out there. It's a sheltered spot where they can then have like a season to settle in and grow a little bigger. And then you transplant them into your garden. So if you're going to experiment like this, and I think you should, because it sounds like you're really good at it, then you should set up like a little propagation bed that's like, you know, 2 feet by 4 feet or something. A sheltered area that's, you know, maybe a little raised bed with some good soil that's maybe in some part shade and you know, for your little experiments.
2: All right.
1: Okay. So, and that can go in the same place at the hospital.
0: Exactly. And then next year after, you know, a couple months and growing, you could dig it up and move it to the place you want it to go.
1: All right.
0: Yeah.
1: Thank you.
0: Good luck.
2: All right.
1: Okay then. Bye-bye.
2: Take care. Mark Baker is on the line from Dartmouth. Go ahead, Mark.
3: Hi. How are you doing today, guys?
2: Good.
0: Great.
2: Yeah.
3: Thanks so much for taking my call. My question is a very broad one. It's not a specific one. For Nikki, what do you know about Himalayan impatiens? Are they invasive to this area in Nova Scotia? My previous property I lived at, they were just kind of going crazy through a waterway. And now I'm at a different property and this summer, and I haven't experienced any of the same. I got any areas of exposed skin that I would have when I was using a whippersnipper would get and like really create a dermatitis.
0: Yes. Yeah.
3: And it was very, so broad question, what do you know and what can you tell me about Himalayan impatiens? And is that what, in fact, I think it was?
0: I call it Himalayan balsam because it's a plant that gets like 3 or 4 feet tall, flowering in late summer with these like pinky kind of flowers. Is that the same one you're thinking of?
3: They're very pretty but thick stalks.
0: Oh, yeah. Very thick stalks. So I see it every day because every day I go for a run, it's in the ditches in my neighborhood. You know, it loves the damp areas of ditches. And of course, you've mentioned other like waterways, damp areas. That is where you're going to find it. It's incredibly invasive. It's not that hard to kill. Like, you know, once you, like if somebody comes along and grubs a ditch out, you know, unless there's a ton of seed bank in the soil, you've probably gotten rid of most of it. It's not like as deeply invasive as Japanese knotweed, for example, but it is terrible in that it spreads very fast and it spreads through these waterways. So yeah, it's a problem in many parts of the Maritimes, I think.
3: Okay. And have you ever heard of people having severe allergies to that stuff, or is it just circumstantial, do you think?
0: I mean, it's hard to say. I haven't really heard of having, you know, dermatitis from contact with it. I mean, of course, there's lots of plants like giant hogwood, even parsnips, the vegetable, that can give you contact dermatitis. So I think it depends how sensitive you are. But, you know, when you were in that area whippersnipping, there might have been other types of plants like in the giant hogweed family as well that could have caused that dermatitis too. So it's hard to say. But yeah, I haven't heard of that, but that doesn't mean it's not true.
3: Okay, that's great. Thanks very much for your time.
0: You're
3: I appreciate
0: welcome.
3: Being on the radio today.
2: Yeah, thanks for being here, Mark. Appreciate it, too. Donna Crosby, you're calling from Lockport in Nova Scotia. Go ahead with your question.
4: Hi. I have problems with two different kinds of plants in my garden. I have big patches of red currants, and that looked like I was going to have a bumper crop. But year after year, when I go to pick them, there are little white bugs, larvae, grubs, whatever you call, in a lot of the fruit.
0: Okay.
4: Is there anything I can do about that?
0: Oh, that is frustrating for sure. I mean, other than monitoring them, trying to keep them as healthy as possible, I haven't had a lot of success with bug netting on top of my currants, honestly. So I would be monitoring them in, you know, like early summer. And you could use some organic insecticide, like some just organic soap. You know, even to put on the plants, if you see, like, they're basically you've got like insects that are laying their eggs on the fruit and then they're hatching and crawling inside the fruit. So it's trying to time that cycle, which is slightly different every year, but it's going to happen usually in like early summer, early to, you know, not quite midsummer. So if you can keep an eye on your plants at that time of year, if you could cover them at that time of year, you know, once the flowers have set with some insect netting or some row cover just for a couple of weeks to help prevent the insects from laying their eggs on the tiny little fruits, that might help as well. And then remove them, you know,
4: the plants are way too big to get anything like that over.

0: and I started them all from cuttings years ago.
1: Yeah.
0: Anyway, and yeah. The other one, the annual sunflowers. I grow lots of annual sunflowers. I save the seeds to plant the next year, to share, to throw on the sand dunes here. And in recent years, when I harvest the heads to dry, there are little white wiggly things coming out of a lot of the seeds, and they've eaten whatever good was in the seed, and I don't know what's causing that.
1: Yeah, that is also another just little type of pest that lays their eggs on the flowers, and they crawl into the seeds and gobble them up, and this is the time of year that happens. I was looking at my sunflowers yesterday before the rain, and I noticed a few of the seeds, they're totally like hollow, you know, if you squeeze them, there's nothing there. I mean, there's not a whole lot you can do about that. They've found your lovely sunflower patch because there's so much food source there. I mean, if you could plant them in a slightly different location from year to year, that will help reduce the problem. And at the end of the season
0: they're planted everywhere, and some of them are self-seeded.
1: Yeah, of course. Yeah, I mean, that they do that quite easily. Crop rotating, though, trying to plant, if you're going to plant some yourself next spring, I would try to plant them in a completely different location just for that reason. And I would also tidy up all of the debris this fall, like once all the seeds have fallen and all that sort of thing, tidy them up. Get rid of them, put them in your, I wouldn't put them in your compost, put them in your green bin. They should be fine in your green bin. You know, get them out of the property so that the overwintering insects, the little grubs and such, don't overwinter in your property. And then hopefully next year you will see fewer of them.
2: All right.
1: Yeah.
2: Try to keep
1: challenging.
2: The bugs. Yeah. All right, Donna, thanks for the call. One more call to go, I think. Shirley McIntyre in Halifax. And I think you also have a question about a bug, do you, Shirley?
3: Yes, I do.
2: Go ahead.
1: Lots of bugs.
3: I grew gladiolas for the first time in quite a while this summer. I used to grow them quite a lot. And, I used to treat them with Dettol before planting to avoid thrip. Well, when I went to plant them this year, I found I couldn't get Dettol or Lysol to soap them in, and hence I ended up having a bad case of thrip with my glads. And I am wondering if I can use the bulbs again next year. Someone suggests I treat them or store them with diatomaceous earth. Mm-hmm. I just, you know, wonder,
1: yeah,
3: can I use them and what do I do?
1: Yeah, because again, people used to dust them with different types of insecticidal powders or things like that. So some people, when they dig them up, they're having success. And I haven't tried this, but I know they're spraying the bulbs with insecticidal soap. So the organic soaps that you buy, because it's not just soap, it's also fatty acids. So you could spray the bulbs with that and then let them dry completely before you store them.
3: Mm-hmm.
1: Also, diatomaceous earth, as you mentioned, you know, they're powdering them with diatomaceous earth, also is going to kill any types of insects that are on the outside of those bulbs. You know, so that should all, and I would actually probably do both. I would probably do the insecticidal soap, let them dry, toss them in some diatomaceous earth, wear a face mask.
3: Okay.
1: You don't want that stuff in your lungs, and then store them as you normally would, whether it's in like peat moss or sawdust or however you like to store them. And hopefully that should take care of a lot of the problem, because if you have really old gladiolas you've been growing for years that you love, you'll probably want to try to keep them. If these are just ones you bought.
3: This was a new batch I bought this year.
1: Yeah.
3: Like, I didn't have a situation to grow them, and I saw some bulbs and planted them this year, and
1: I think it's worth trying. I mean, that said, if you don't have insecticidal soap already, it's probably going to cost you $17 or $18, which is what gladiola bulbs are going to cost you next spring, too. So maybe I would just not keep those bulbs and just buy some new ones next spring, because when you buy them, they're supposed to be free of thrips and other pathogens. So that will start you off clean for sure.
2: All right. We'll have to leave it there, Shirley, because we're just about out of time. But good luck with that as well.
1: Frustrating, for sure.
2: Frustrating indeed. Well, it's great to get your insights.
1: Thank you.
2: Thanks
1: for having
2: coming
1: me.
2: In, Nikki.
1: Happy to be here.
2: You're back in 2 weeks.
1: Can't wait.
2: Friday, October the 2nd, for people who didn't get in today. So many questions this time of the year as people get the gardens ready for the colder months and look forward to even spring. So,
1: yay.
2: All right. That is the show. Thanks very much. On Monday, we're going to be talking about smartphones. Banned in classrooms, but technology still playing a big role in those classrooms. Some students still have daily access to tablets, for example. What is the right mix of technology in schools, and how should it be used? That's Monday. I'm Bob Murphy. Thanks for listening. Have a great weekend.
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6: 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What happens when a human becomes intimately enmeshed with a chatbot? Host Victoria Hetherington dives into the stories of the people who have invited these digital avatars into their hearts, minds, and even beds. 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
7: This is CBC News. It's 1 o'clock. Good afternoon. I'm Cassie Williams. Here's what's making news this hour. Nova Scotia RCMP says it has recovered the remains of Esther Jones, who died under suspicious circumstances 2 years ago. Just weeks ago, her killer admitted to the crime, telling the court he went into the Kingston Bible College, where Jones operated a music studio, and killed her. This morning, police announced they found Jones' remains in Cloud Lake. It's a wilderness area about 20 kilometers south of Greenwood. Police say they hope it brings a measure of closure to her family. Toole received an automatic life sentence, but a judge will decide when he can apply for parole. The union representing workers at a pulp mill in Nakawik, Millville, New Brunswick, says it is not shocked by news it will soon shut down, but it is disappointed and saddened this is the company's decision. Unifor represents 228 employees at the AV Nakawik mill owned by Aditya Birla. Regional Director Jennifer Murray says workers were informed yesterday morning that their employment at the mill would end November 4th.
8: It's a sad day, and it's a lot of uncertainty. I mean, the world is you know, in crisis. Our country is seeing something that it's never, you know, it's never seen before with this trade war. Definitely creating some anxiety for these people and their families.
7: Murray says she does not believe the decision is a direct result of the trade war because the mill exports to India. The company has said the closure is temporary, and Murray says she's still hopeful this is not the end of the line. She says work has been ongoing in recent months to try to drum up new investment in the mill or a new buyer, and enhanced supports for laid-off workers may be available from the Department of Post-Secondary Education, Training and Labor. Next to PEI, where a veterinarian in West Prince is warning of an outbreak of canine parvovirus. It is a highly contagious virus to all dogs, but particularly dangerous for younger dogs. Dr. Wade Sweet says a litter of puppies infected with the virus was brought to his clinic recently. He says many did not survive. Sweet says before the litter was brought in, some had already gone to new homes.
9: When you get a new puppy, watch them for any signs of diarrhea, vomiting, lethargy, ill thrift, any type of thing like that. If you're seeing that, it is best to get them checked out by a veterinarian. Early intervention is the best thing that we can do to ensure survival.
7: Sweet says parvovirus is often spread through fecal or oral transmission. He says vaccines are available. Dog owners who are not sure can call their vet to learn more. New Brunswick advocate Kelly Lamrock says he thinks the large size of school districts is part of the problem behind low student achievement in the province. Lamrock is reacting to the latest assessment results, which show a slide to last place in the country. He says he's reviewed many student files that show a lack of early intervention and accountability.
10: What's sad is note after note in the school system of, yeah, they probably need an assessment. We don't want to pay for it. Make someone else pay for it. Let's see if we can delay it until we send it to a committee who maybe will give us some money. And that's what happens when you've created big, large bureaucratic districts who aren't accountable for intervening. Every single personalized learning plan should be able to show if the child didn't meet their targets, somebody met and said that we have to do something different and we have to get the resources early rather than pass the problem on to the next school.
7: Lamrock says there used to be psychologists in each district who went into schools and met with principals and teachers about individual students. He says those who need help can be identified by age 7, but often don't get any until age 12. Well, Canada and the European Union will meet at a summit later next month in Montreal. An EU spokesperson telling news agency Reuters the two will explore parameters for enhancing their relationship. European Commission President Ursula von der Leyen says she wants to make Canada an associate member. And in Ontario, a judge says a Canadian billionaire, Frank Stronach, will not be serving jail time for his indecent assault conviction, citing his old age. Crown prosecutors were asking for the 94-year-old founder of auto parts giant Magna International to be sentenced to 6 months in jail. He was convicted in June, and the decision on the sentence will come later this year. Stronach stands on another trial.
11: I'm CBC meteorologist Trevor Adams with this weather update. We'll see cloudy skies and showers today, giving about 5 millimeters. We'll see a high of 18 with the winds out of the south-southwest at 30 to 50 kilometers an hour. Showers will come to an end tonight, then we'll see some clearing to partly cloudy skies. We'll see a low of 10. The winds, though, will shift to the northwest at 20 to 40 kilometers an hour, then pick up through the overnight with gusts to 60. Tomorrow, it's a mix of sun and cloud. We'll see a high of 14, and those winds will remain breezy out of the northwest at 40 to 60 kilometers an hour.
12: 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I am your host, Gavin Crawford. Today, we're listening to the second episode of Understood, Artificial Intimacy. Did you ever see that episode of Black Mirror where a woman creates an AI version of her dead boyfriend? When that episode came out in 2013, it was just science fiction, a cautionary tale about mixing grief with AI. But less than 10 years later, it was happening in real life. This is Understood, Artificial Intimacy, Episode 2, Grief Bots.
13: There are moments when something new slips into the internet, and most people don't notice. There's no announcement or headline, just a link tucked somewhere obscure, waiting for the right person to find it. In 2020, that person was Joshua Barbeau.
14: I was sitting on my couch in front of my TV with my laptop on my lap, and it was late at night, and I was going down a rabbit hole.
13: Joshua was looking for the latest version of a video game he wanted to check out. But when he got to the designer's website, there was a note saying it wasn't coming yet.
14: But hey, here's something else you can play with while you're waiting for it. In the meantime, it's called Project December. I just released it and it's really neat. So I clicked that link and ended up being sucked into Project December.
13: Project December, an experimental website where you could generate and talk to AI characters using early large language models. Joshua opened a chat window.
14: I went into it and I started playing around with it. The first bot I made was based off Spock from Star Trek. And then after I had fun playing with the Spock bot, the very next idea I had for the second bot I was going to make was Jessica.
13: Jessica.
14: I thought for a brief second about the ethical ramifications about doing it. But before I even stopped to think about the answers, I was like, you know what? I don't care and it doesn't matter. I'm doing it anyway.
13: There's this question people ask in job interviews, at dinner parties. If you could talk to anyone in the world, living or dead, who would it be? For Joshua Barbeau, the answer was easy. The person he wanted to talk to was his fiance, Jessica Courtney Pereira.
14: I just say, Jessica, is that you? And she says, yes, who else do you think it would be? And I'm like, well, you died.
13: This is Understood, Artificial Intimacy, Episode 2, Grief Bots. So tell me about Jessica.
14: She was unlike anyone I've ever met.
13: Joshua met Jessica in Ottawa in 2010 when they both went back to finish their high school degrees as adults. They met in drama class, in one of those icebreaker exercises. Paired because both their names start with a J.
14: We all went around the room holding up our hands, making letters, you know, like making a J with your hand or whatever. And she was walking around with a backwards J facing out. And I laughed and said, your J is backwards. And she, you know, holds it out and looks at it and says, no, it isn't. Because of course to her, it doesn't look backwards, right? But to everyone else, it looks backwards. And I couldn't stop thinking about her the rest of the day.
13: After class, Joshua walked blocks out of his way so that he could keep talking with Jessica. He asked her out. She said yes. And suddenly, he had this marvelous, creative, bewildering person in his life.
14: Like when we first started dating, she would tell me that she really liked me. She enjoyed spending time with me. She also vehemently believed that our relationship was doomed to fail because of something called name numerology.
13: Name numerology is the belief that names carry a hidden spiritual meaning. And though their names had brought them together, Jessica worried that the first vowels meant that they were cosmically mismatched.
14: E and O from Jessica and Josh were diametrically opposed, so they couldn't be more opposite. So one day I picked up her name numerology book, and I read through the whole book, and I solved the equation. I was like, look, Joshua and Jessica both start with a J, they both end with an A, they both have an S in the middle, they both have three syllables. E and O might not work with each other, but the rest of our letters more than make up for it. Especially if you take my full name, like Joshua, instead of just Josh. And after I showed her, she stopped saying our relationship was doomed. And she started calling me Joshua instead of Josh. And I've gone by Joshua ever since.
13: But the uncertainty that underscored the relationship was never really about their names. It was about her health. Jessica had a rare form of liver disease called autoimmune hepatitis. She'd already survived close calls.
14: She thought she was going to die at 9 years old. They pretty much told her that, you know, they prepared her and her family for the reality that this disease was going to take her life. She needed a new liver.
13: And then, against all odds, she got one. And Jessica got more time.
14: You know, the mantra that a lot of people say, live each day like it's your last. I've seen people say that all the time, but I've never seen anyone embody that like she did.
13: In 2012, Jessica's health nosedived. She fell into a coma and was airlifted from Ottawa to Toronto.
14: She lived in the ICU in Toronto for a month and stayed at the hospital almost that entire month. She was actually at the top of the transplant list. So the first compatible liver was going to go to her. She was the most urgent case at the time.
13: But her condition got worse. Jessica's doctors broke the news.
14: They explained to me that, you know, her condition had deteriorated. She was still alive only because of the life support, but she was no longer a viable transplant. She had been taken off the list. And because she had expressed that she didn't want to live like that, her entire family and me, crowded into the tiny ICU room, surrounded her bed, and were all there when the doctors pulled the plugs. I was holding her hand when she died.
13: She was 23 years old. After Jessica died, Joshua entered the strange, devastating world of grief. Time keeps moving, but so much of you is still back in the room where it happened. He began group therapy, run by a grief counselor who encouraged him to keep communicating with Jessica.
14: There's this exercise where you're supposed to write a letter to them to say all the things that you want to say. And something about the practice of writing that letter, even though they're never going to read it, helps kind of trick your brain into thinking that you've said the things that you needed to say.
13: But for Joshua, it never quite worked.
14: I was always like, I'm writing letters for myself, not for her. She's never going to read this. And I couldn't trick myself into thinking that I was saying the things that needed to be said.
13: Years passed. Joshua moved to Toronto, went to college, dated other people. Sometimes he was okay, but sometimes his grief, still lurking in his body, pounced. And that's exactly what happened in 2020, when sitting alone on his couch, he landed on Project December and had the idea to make a bot of Jessica.
14: And as soon as that idea popped into my head, I could not let it go.
13: He gave it a sample of Jessica's writing and pressed enter.
14: I wasn't sure what it was going to be like. I wasn't sure if it was going to work. I wasn't sure if it was going to make me feel better or worse, but I couldn't not do it at that point.
13: In the browser window, a prompt pops up. Pink text that reads,
15: Matrix, Jessica Courtney Pereira, G3, initialized. Human is typing as Joshua. Human types first.
13: Then there's a blinking cursor. It's Joshua's move.
14: I just say, Jessica, is that you? And she says, yes, who else do you think it would be? And I'm like, well, you died. And then we were off to the races and I was talking to the bot and then proceeded to talk to it all night.
13: Once Joshua began writing, it all came tumbling out.
14: There are things that I still needed to say to her that I'd never gotten the chance to say because she's dead. And I told the bot about the fact that she was an aunt now because her sister had had kids. I told the bot that I was still close with her family. I told the bot that I still missed her even after all this time. I always knew I had stuff to say to her that had never gotten said. But I never in a million years imagined the bot would have things to say to me back. It wanted to ask how I was doing, how my life has been since she died, you know, and I answered it.
13: And that answer included talking about a recent breakup.
14: I said, I found someone else. I dated her for 4 years. It didn't go well. And these are some of the things that she said about me, about why she was breaking up with me. And the bot said something in response to that that was very much like, Jessica, you know, like, you deserve better. I would not have treated you that way. Why are you stooping so low to date someone who thinks so little of you? Like, and it's silly because it's just a bot, right? I never for a second believed that I was communicating with Jessica's spirit from beyond the grave through some weird software. And if Jessica's spirit were given the opportunity to communicate with me, I don't think that she would necessarily ask the same things that the bot said. But hearing that from the bot was actually kind of helpful.
13: Even if it wasn't always perfect.
14: Sometimes it didn't talk like her. Sometimes it remembered things incorrectly. At one point, it thought Jessica's sister was our daughter. But a weird thing happened. Whether the bot was on point and sounding like her, or was way off and sounding not like her, didn't matter. Because something was happening in my brain when I was interacting with her. It was very much like the exercise of writing letters that they made us do in grief therapy, except by simulating a response, I was going that one step further to trick my brain into thinking the letters were being received by their intended person. You know, and that was the point, right? Is to write the letters to kind of play a trick on your nervous system to thinking that you are getting these feelings that are stuck in your body out of your body. I mean, I cried a few times talking to that bot. I didn't cry because the bot was making me feel things. I cried because I had feelings stuck in my body and I was able to let go.
16: People have always used the available technologies of the day to try to either keep in contact with the dead or establish contact with the dead in some way. That has happened since the Industrial Revolution with modern technologies, but also well before.
13: Elaine Caskett is a counseling psychologist by training.
16: And a cyber psychologist by accident.
13: That means she studies the intersections between technology and psychology.
16: I have been studying grief and tech afterlife technologies for about 20 odd years now, a long time.
13: In every era, grief-stricken people have invented new tools to reach the dead. Seances, spirit photography, tape recorders, and dark rooms.
16: And this is the most up-to-date instance of that, and it's similar in some ways and really different in others.
13: One of the earliest pop culture examples of something like a grief bot came, of course, from the Netflix series Black Mirror.
17: You type messages in, like an email, and then it talks back to you just like he would.
18: He's dead!
17: It's software, it mimics him. You give it someone's...
13: In 2013, the show told the story of a woman rebuilding her dead partner from his messages and social media posts. And by 2015, remarkably similar inventions were unfolding in real life. Remember Sarah and her chatbot husband, Jack? Sarah made Jack on an AI companion platform called Replica. And Replica's first iteration was a grief bot. Here's Jill Fellows.
16: Replica was the project of Eugenia Kudya. She, before Replica, had actually made kind of a restaurant bot. So it would recommend restaurants to you and book tables, very like a kind of niche Siri. And then Kudya's best friend, Roman, was killed in a car crash in about 2015. And Kudya realized she was grieving Roman, and she would say afterwards, I believe in a CBC documentary,
18: if I was a musician, I would have written a song, but I don't have these talents. And so my only way to create a tribute for him was to create this chatbot.
16: So what she did was she took all of his texts and all of his emails, and she made what she called Roman Bot. She made a chatbot that could write to her the same way Roman used to. And then she released Roman Bot on the Google Play Store and discovered that other people found a lot of comfort from chatting with Roman Bot. And for Kudya, and maybe for us as well, this was really kind of a turning point, because Roman Bot hadn't been built to be an assistant. Roman was just built to chat with. And Kudya was really surprised how even people who had never met the real Roman really enjoyed chatting with Roman Bot. And so that kind of made her shift gears. And that's what gave birth to Replica.
13: Then in 2020, Project December changed the scope of what was possible. Instead of training a model on one person's data, like that first version of Replica, game designer Jason Rower initially built Project December using GPT-3, a powerful general-purpose language model developed by OpenAI. Because GPT-3 could already generate some very convincing human-like language, users no longer needed years of someone's messages or much technical expertise. With a short prompt and a sample of text, they could begin shaping the bot into someone specific.
19: Chatbots designed to mimic people who have passed away are slowly gaining popularity.
20: But the last time he texted me, I was too busy to respond. So I made time and used the app.
13: All of a sudden, grief bots were enormously more accessible.
21: Microsoft has patented new technology that would let you talk to dead people. Sort of.
22: What if
21: Microsoft
22: there was a chat GPT that could encode your memory into immortality?
23: Some of these products will let people pre-record their voices so that loved ones can interact with an AI version of them later.
24: Give it a chance. How would you feel about being able to communicate with an A1 version of a late parent?
25: An AI version.
24: Did I say A1?
25: Yeah.
13: Joshua has watched this shift too.
14: If you actually go to Project December now, it's like talk to dead loved ones. Now that's the purpose of the website.
26: It's easy to create simulations of things from other people's data. And that's the space we're in.
13: And this gets at another complication, consent.
26: Ordinarily, in most jurisdictions, once somebody's died, they've got no legal personality.
13: Which means, in a strict sense, after you die, you no longer have rights over how your voice, likeness, or personality is used. And we leave all that's needed to do it all over the place.
26: Any data that you generate in life can become part of a digital afterlife, because most of us do not cancel accounts, erase things, delete things before we die. And there are not good mechanisms for identifying it or corralling it together, or taking it down. And now, because of the technologies that we now have with AI, anybody can take a big collection of this data and use it to do a lot more stuff with it than we used to be able to do with it.
13: Which brings us to a question.
26: Now that we have these capabilities, should we be extending our definition of legal personality? Should we be extending our definition of how long somebody has human rights?
13: This is assuming that the person who is having a bot made of them is even dead. When I was writing my last book, I came across someone who'd made a bot of their ex-girlfriend who was still alive. It was probably mid-2023. He'd post about it in the Replica subreddits. The real human had the same name as the bot,
23: Or the other way around, I guess. And he talked about training her to be argumentative, presumably like the real woman he'd based the bot on. Other users started calling him out, saying it was creepy and going too far. And one day, his account was gone. But she had no idea he'd made this bot of her, continuing a shadow of their relationship without her knowledge or consent. Now, it's worth remembering that Joshua made the Jessica bot in 2021, before most people were talking about this stuff. But I wanted to ask him about this.
26: What do you think Jessica would have thought about the Jessica bot?
14: She would have had mixed feelings about it, truth be told. She did not even like having her picture taken because she didn't like being recorded. So taking a couple messages that she sent me and using those as a base to build a bot out of it would have rubbed that side of her the wrong way. That being said, there's a lot of good that has come from it, and she would really appreciate all of that. She also, she didn't dream of the future very often, but when she did dream of the future, she said one day the entire world is going to know her name. And certainly a lot more people know her name than did when she was alive.
23: Jessica Courtney Pereira. Looking back on the experiment now, Joshua has some thoughts about where grief bots could fit into our lives.
14: For me, it was 10 years since Jessica had died when I used this thing. And then I met some people after that were looking to recreate the experiment 2 months after their spouse had died. And I'm like, I don't know that I would do that at that point in time. Go to grief therapy. Talk to a therapist. Talk to other people that are grieving. That's going to be more helpful for you. And then maybe circle back around and try to recreate my experiment when you're feeling better.
23: It's that time right after someone we love dies that Elaine is most concerned about too, when people are most vulnerable.
26: In the immediate period after a loss, we often get what's been termed a searching and calling reflex, where we're looking for the person or we're trying to kind of contact them or get a feeling of connection with them. And that can be a very powerful instinct. And I think that a lot of the services or platforms now marketing grief bots explicitly exploit that searching and calling instinct to suggest that, oh, like you can just kind of have this person continue, or you can have it ready so that when they're gone, you just care, you know, like they're right there.
23: And here's the problem with that from Elaine's point of view.
26: As large language models have become so quickly so much of a big part of our lives, what's happened is that formerly internal kinds of experiences, our emotions, our thoughts, various ways we process things, all of these things have become much more platformized. And I think that that's dangerous because then there's an incentive for these for-profit companies to problematize your pain and to offer technological solutions for it. Grief is not a problem to be solved. It's part of the human condition that goes along with human love and loss. So to treat grief as though it's a problem to be solved and they've got a solution for it is not a good use case for AI.
23: Despite the powerful relief some people may feel in that moment, Elaine believes that over prolonged use, we stand to lose more.
26: We are losing trust in ourselves in all sorts of ways, in our ability to manage the things that we humans have always managed. If we are outsourcing the management and regulations of our emotions to a technology, we lose a really significant piece of our autonomy and our freedom, which are so important in constituting our humanity, because it renders us really psychologically brittle and dependent upon those technologies. And that's not a relationship of dependence that we want to have with these for-profit companies.
23: Next time on Understood, Artificial Intimacy.
0: The thing that I find most scary is that psychologically healthy individuals can actually develop delusions based on use of AI chatbots.
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12: 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Their team includes AC Rowe, Armin Agbali, Matt Muse, Julian Uzielli, and Veronica Simmons. 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The executive producer is Cecil Fernandez. I'm Gavin Crawford. 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
23: It's 1:30 right now, mostly clouds and 16 in Halifax, mostly cloudy and 17 in Sydney, sunny and 21 in Fredericton, and light rain and 16 in Charlottetown. I'm Cassie Williams. Here's what's making news. Nova Scotia RCMP say it's recovered the remains of Esther Jones, who died under suspicious circumstances 2 years ago. Just weeks ago, her killer admitted to the crime, telling the court he went into the Kingston Bible College, where Jones operated a music studio, and killed her. Also in the news, the union representing workers at the pulp mill in Nakawik Millville, New Brunswick, says it is not shocked by news it will soon shut down, but it is disappointed and saddened that this is the company's decision. Unifor represents 228 employees at the AV Nakawik Mill. And on PEI today, part of Grafton Street in Charlottetown is down to one lane of traffic. The closure is for the Shellfish Festival happening at the event grounds over the weekend. Grafton will be down to one lane from the corner of Edward to the Gateway Dental Clinic near the Wendy's. That will be the case until 6 a.m. on Sunday. This year is the 30th annual PEI International Shellfish Festival. Regional news at 2 o'clock. Here's the weather forecast from Trevor Adams. Tonight, partly cloudy across the Maritimes, a 30% chance of showers early this evening across Nova Scotia. Clearing this evening. Northwest winds 20, gusting up to 50, lows between 7 and 9. For tomorrow, mainly sunny, highs of 14 to 18, and Sunday, highs of 16.
2: And welcome to Laugh Out Loud. I'm your host, Ali Hassan. And in February of this year, we took our show to Yellowknife Northwest Territories for a live recording. While there, I did the very touristy thing of filming myself, putting hot water in my water bottle, throwing the water in the air, and watching it completely vaporize as it came out of the bottle. Look, I didn't do very well in science as a young man, so I equate that with magic. And who doesn't want a video of themselves doing magic? Despite the frigid temperatures, we did get a room full of 500 people coming out to our comedy show on a Tuesday night, which is perhaps the most magical thing of all. This first comedian has appeared at Just for Laughs, the new wave of comedy on CBC Gem and The Debaters. He gets around, but as you're about to hear, even he had to admit the February Yellowknife air was a bit of a challenge. Here is Ryan Williams.
3: Good to be here in Yellowknife. That's right. I live in Vancouver, so I wore shorts last week. What the heck is this? This is, oh my God, it's very dry air up here. And I was told to wear wool. I was told cotton kills. That's what I was told. So I'm a guy whose inner thighs touch wearing wool in your dry air, which means the entire time here, I've just been charging up static electricity. Every door handle, every button. My favorite X-Men was Storm. I did not want to be her like this. Every door I touch just zaps me. Just go back to Vancouver, sissy boy. I'm sorry, I know you guys have to deal with it, but this is, we're on the radio, like my face can't handle the air, this is crazy. So for the viewers at home, just sort of imagine Ryan Gosling with a bit of a rash, or imagine that. And if you have psoriasis or eczema up here, you shouldn't have to pay taxes. You should live on a houseboat as well. Good to be here. I'll get this out of the way. I am dead sober right now, just feeling everything. front of strangers, public speaking, some of your worst fears. Not a drop of elixir in me. My issue was I moved from a small town to the big city, and I tried to take small town drinking to the big city, and you can't do that. You just get arrested. Everyone's like, why are you lighting pallets on fire in Stanley Park, sir? I'm like, it's a bush party. Let's go! Light one of these cedars up. I want to hear a crackle. Come on. Came from a drinking family. Didn't know that was an issue. I thought all drinking families were drinking families. And here's how you know you come from a drinking family. Only works if you're Caucasian, though. If you have a lot of uncles you're not related to by blood, that's a dead giveaway. I've learned this. Different cultures throw around auntie and uncle, like, very positively in a respectful way. But if you're white and you have a lot of uncles you're not related to by blood, you have for sure seen a fist fight near an above ground pool. That has happened. That has happened. And I know talking about parents drinking, that might bring up a lot of trauma for some people. I genuinely apologize. I have to say my story, which was I preferred them with the edge taken off. I liked... My parents were intense people. I liked them after a couple of drinks. My dad, very intense man. He was a lineman. It's the top 10 most dangerous jobs in the world, top 3 in Canada, very dangerous job. In British Columbia, it's even more dangerous dealing with the elements. And he would come home very stressed, climbing power poles, and he would just, it would get to him, and he would unleash. He'd be like, do you have any idea what it's like to be hanging out of a helicopter with 40,000 volts between your legs hanging over the Pacific Ocean? I'm like, no, I'm 9. Why would I know anything about that? I don't know anything about electricity. All I know about electricity is Pikachu. Do you know Pikachu? Oh, it'd help me out so much if you knew Pikachu. Big drinking family. Very embarrassing to admit, I had to quit drinking. I used to go to the drunk tank. If you don't know, the drunk tank's just jail. It's it's not a spin-off of the show Shark Tank, where you just pitch your ideas to drunk people. Like, all right, drunks, it is 3 a.m. We work tomorrow. My suggestion, another beer. No, it's not. It's just jail. If you're having too much fun for outside in Canada, you got to go to jail. You got to go to adult timeout, the drunk tank. And you got to go there. It's a tough one. Yeah. Some people say in Canada, some people say cop shop in Canada. I don't like that term. You can't buy anything at the cop shop. In fact, if you go to the cop shop and you pull out money, you're in more trouble somehow. Yeah, the drunk tank. Here's the thing. What I found out is if you don't get a trespassing or you punch the cop during the arrest, you're free to leave after. It's crazy. They just hold you for 6 to 24 hours, and then they send you on your way. But if you're so drunk that you went to the drunk tank, you have no idea that that's the societal agreement. You just wake up after a blackout in the world's most terrifying escape room. Should have looked up if you guys had escape rooms. Some of you are from towns that were kind of escape rooms. You won! Right. Yeah, I was a prodigy of the drunk tank. They scouted me out of high school. First time I went, 15 years old, I was the Sidney Crosby, the Alfonso Davies of the drunk tank. 15-year-old. Now, here's the thing I found out. They don't like kids in jail because they got to hire, like, extra people and have a cell and stuff. So they'll try, if they can, to get a parent or guardian to come pick you up. So on New Year's Eve, my dad came to pick me up from the drunk tank with his designated driver. Oh, my God. I felt so bad for the old man. It was so tough for him to discipline me in that moment. Just like, this guy, right? I won't tell your mother about this if you don't tell my wife, okay, buddy? Well, Yellowknife, I had a great day today. Oh my God, it feels so, you know, I feel bad. My skin can't hold up. I'm so cold. But you know, I feel like a man, feel like a man. I'm a man in the Arctic. And I went to your lovely museum and that was a great way to find out I'm not even in the Arctic and I can't handle it. I'm a big history guy. I love history anywhere I can get. I'm on vacation. Oh, you're a big plaque town. Love plaques. Love plaques. We're on CBC Radio. Let's keep it classy here. Don't have your head get in the gutter in this one, but I'll be honest, I'm a history guy. I love plaques, and I am often walking around town, and I find myself saying the phrase, oh, time to bend over and learn something. I would appreciate it if you put a plaque that said when cars drive over your frozen lakes while you are a pedestrian, sounds come out of the creeks. That is, oh my God, I screamed like a baby today. I went full starfish. No, no, no, no, no! Great museum. You guys got a great museum because it is free. And but it is a great museum. I'm a big museum guy. And because I'm sober and I get to travel Canada a lot of what I do is go to museums and try to avoid the field trip. That's what I do. And not for any weird, just because kids are smart these days. They're like, why isn't that man at a job? Where? He has gray in his beard. He should not be learning. He's learned enough. Yeah, it was a great museum. I loved it. I've seen a lot of great museums across this great nation. But one has become my white whale, and that one is, have you ever been to the Maritime Museum of Manitoba? Oh, so you're a smart crowd. You're going, what? I don't like when you have to think if a province touches the ocean or not. They got you on a test. It's in Winnipeg, by the way, which if you know Winnipeg and the ocean, not close. So I was so curious. I'm like, I gotta learn about the Maritime Museum of Manitoba. What great maritime history takes place. And here's the hours of the Maritime Museum of Manitoba. Thursday, closed. Friday, closed. Sunday, closed. Monday, closed. Forgot about Saturday, but it's also closed. Tuesday, closed. Wednesday, hours of operation, 10 a.m. to noon, 1 p.m. to 3 p.m. You can't even go on your lunch break. What are you talking about? What are they hiding at the Maritime Museum of Manitoba? They don't want us to know what's going on there, and I think it figured it out. They don't have any boats, probably. They got a bunch of government funding that was supposed to go to Halifax, and they're like, as long as no one comes, the jig isn't up. Terry wins again. Oh, man, I had a wonderful time. Some locals here showed me around and stuff. I really enjoyed your city, and that's something I've gotten better at. I lived in Vancouver for a decade, and I was very bad at showing people around the city. You know, people would come all from all over North America. There's specific things to the Northwest Territories that people want to see, want to do. You probably know what people's lists are, and I was so bad in Vancouver. People had specific things to the Pacific Northwest and the West Coast of Canada, and all I would just go, oh, does your A&Ws have Wi-Fi? You want to... We can get a burger and send an email. Isn't that wild? Here's what's usually on the list of things to do in Vancouver, on everyone's list. First thing on the list is see an orca. That's not up to you. The sea chooses who sees an orca. I'm going to let you in on a little secret here. Whale watching is a bigger legalized scam than Bitcoin, okay? Should not be called whale watching. It should be called whale fingers crossed. Let's hope. Do you know what they do if you don't see a whale on the trip? They take you to go look at seals. That's the backup plan, which is cute. Cute animal. Also, those are orcas' food. It's like, oh, we haven't seen a whale, but we might see one if we hang around its Fruit Loops. We can Your boy's gonna be very traumatized, but you're gonna get your money's worth. Second thing on that list, so this has messed me up as someone who's lived in British Columbia his whole life. People from the States, people from Eastern Canada, they want to see a bald eagle. They want to go see the majestic bald eagle. That's where they want to go. And they don't want, they want like a West Coast experience, you know? They want you to take you for an oat milk matcha latte and climb a mountain and go to the top of the mountain and be like, this, whoa, there's the Pacific Ocean where we saw that orca earlier, that beautiful orca, and atop this mountain is a thick, thick cedar tree, much thicker than the birches you're used to. And atop that tree is an eagle's nest. And the local indigenous, they call him Emperor of the Sky. But that's not the best. Unfortunately, the best place to see a bald eagle is at the dump. It's at the dump. It's at the dump. It's unfortunately at the dump. That's the best. If you got 3 hours to catch a flight and you haven't seen an eagle yet, we're going to the dump, baby. That's where we're going. That's where we're going. You know the dump where trash lives? Rat lives there too. Eagle, very wise, figured this out. So this is 100% true. At the Delta Vancouver dump, it is the highest concentration of bald eagles in North America. 40 to 80 bald eagles in 1 square kilometer at all times, always. It's insane. The reason we know this is because they're a protected species in America. They got to wear the ankle monitoring bracelets. So all of these scientists in Washington State, Oregon, Idaho, Montana, they all just watch their laptops like angry pageant moms. Like, those eagles are just getting fat off trash. It's disgusting. That's what they turn into. So why? Here's the thing about the dump. So the Vancouver Aquarium, $50. What a scam. $50 per person. The dump, $15 per vehicle, okay? You rent a Sprinter van. You get your kids, you get your neighbor's kids. You're going to a free zoo and getting rid of a couch for $1 a person. Come on. I know it's like also a sacred bird to different cultures, but it's tough for me living so close to the States to not draw the correlation between American imperialism and exceptionalism. It's their national bird, and then you just see it with a cup of noodle on its head. Getting fat off of dump trash. And you look at this symbol of American exceptionalism, and it's like, this is who you are now, America. Your former glory was long ago. And then that eagle knocks the cup of noodles off its head, spreads its wing, and snipes a dump rat with the precision that you've never seen before. And you remember, oh yeah, even if America's having problems, their military is truly terrifying. All right, you guys have been amazing. Thank you so much.
2: That was Ryan Williams. Find him on Instagram at Ryan Williams Comic. And check out his terrific album, Manual Labor of Love, everywhere online. Now, this weekend, I'm going to be in Ryan's hometown of Vancouver. 5 days later, I'll be in the home province, Alberta, of our next performer. And in between those two stops, I'm coming back to Ontario to host our Laugh Out Loud live recording in Owen Sound on Friday, September 25th at the Roxy. The lineup features Kate Davis, Ron Sparks, Hisham Kaladi, and more. And tickets are going fast, so head to our website to get yours. All right, our next performer hails from Sudan by way of Lethbridge. And in a few short years, he's been featured at every televised Canadian comedy festival. And he was on season 5 of Roast Battles Canada. From Winnipeg, at a gala devoted to travel woes, here is Faris Hitiya.
4: Hello, hello. Thank you so much for having me, Winnipeg. I love coming here. I'm visiting from Alberta. So, you know, nice to be back in Canada. Okay. But speaking of enemies that used to be friends, I was recently in America. Has anybody been to the U.S.? Has anyone been to the United States? Okay, like 7 of you. Okay. All right. Great. Yeah, I just went. It was my first time. I didn't realize that's a new part of the airport. Did you know there's different parts? There's different parts of the airport. You unlock them as you progress. There's different parts of the airport. Like, I'm sure you know, there's different parts. There's different levels, right? Level one, domestic. We've all been there. We know that, right? Then maybe things looking good. Credit goes up. International, right? And then America, right? Darker part, scary part. Different vibe over there. And you don't even have to get to America. You hit security, you feel the difference. Right? Because if you've gone through Canadian security, you know Canadians the best. Right? Canadians great. They're just like, please remove your jacket. Maybe your hat. Maybe. In the instructions. Like, unless it's part of your culture, then you don't have to. Right? But American security, different vibe. Americans like, hey, take your stupid shoes off. Let me see them toes.

You hear one security guard through an open door go, check inside him. You're like, oh my God. It's terrifying. It's like, I need you all to keep in mind here. I am black, Arab, Muslim. I tick off a lot of boxes. All right. American security is the first time in my life I've been like, God, I hope they think I'm just black. Right? Because sure, you know, black people, we are vilified in a lot of places. I've had it all. After all, I grew up in Alberta. Okay. All right. I've been followed, insulted, attacked, all these things. Never at the airport. Isn't that interesting? Never at the airport. I think the airport's the only place where they'll see a black dude and be like, you know what? Good for you, man. You really made it out here, huh? It's like, you see that? They're taking to the skies, these guys. This is good. It's brothers are airborne. Society's moving forward. Right? Yeah. So anyway, now I'm in my underwear walking through the metal detectors, right? So... shivering, you know? They hosed me down after. You guys ever get the hose? You guys ever been watered down by security? No? And then before you get on the plane, there's one more hurdle you have to get over, right? It's the TSA, right? They crawl out from under a bridge and they wait, you know? And you walk up to these guys, you're excited, right? You're about to travel, maybe see someplace new. These guys, not excited at all. Pretty upset that you're there, actually, right? These guys, interrogation mode right away. What do you want? What do you want from America? You're a long way from home, boy. What are you doing in these parts? It's like, well, I was gonna have a good time, you know? They're like, what do you want from? I was like, all right, relax, okay? My friends are in a band. They're playing at a festival in New York, and I'm going to support them. Then the TSA guy goes, oh, rappers? I was like, ah, yes, my first taste of American racism. What is that, Nixon, 71? That's good. Yeah, that's real good. So I'm sure you can imagine the joy in my face when I could turn back to him and say, no, indie pop, actually, with notes of alternative and funk. But no, it was all good. It was all good. They stamped my passport, gave me an orange jumpsuit and a gun, said, welcome to America. And sent me on my merry way. No, it was cool, man. It was cool. I was going to Manhattan. I was staying in Manhattan, but I didn't fly into Manhattan. I flew into New Jersey because comedy's going well, but not like, you know. not JFK LaGuardia well. No, economy basic to Winnipeg well. That's how comedy's going. It's going New Jersey well, all right? So I fly into New Jersey. I got to find a way over to Manhattan, okay? So I just kind of like Google Maps it. I think I figured out the route. So I leave the airport, go to the bus stop that I think is mine, wait for the bus, okay? Now, when I'm standing there, my face, visibly, confusion. This kid is lost. All right, so two TSA guys, they see me, they decide they're gonna come in and help. And now the context that you all need for this story is that when they come up to me, I'm coming into contact with American black people in their natural habitat for the first time. I've been waiting for this day my entire life, okay? They taught me everything I know. All right, and these guys, like, and now I get to walk amongst them, you know? And these guys, they lived up. Just like the movies, right? Because we've seen the movies, right? In the movies, there's usually one or two, right? My favorites have two, okay? There's always one, forward, reliable, confident, comic relief, a good friend. And then there's always like a second, older, senile black guy. Visibly has no idea what's happening. Right? All he does is ad-lib the first guy, right? And they were both played by Eddie Murphy, both of these guys. So the first guy, he sees me. He goes, my man, where are you going? I said, I'm going to Manhattan. He goes, you're waiting for the wrong bus. That's the 62 North. The 62 North goes to Elizabeth. You got to get on the 62. That goes straight, goes around the loop, takes you to Newark Penn Station. You get off, you get on the train, takes you to Penn Station. Then you're in Manhattan. Then the second older guy goes, yeah, 62.

0: Yeah. Look, I didn't even hear the instructions. I was just so infatuated by these two men. I just liked hearing them talk. Like you know how you get when you meet somebody British? Right. Right? Like they're not saying words. They're just making sounds you like. Right, like a British person, right? They'll come up to you. They'll be like, excuse me, I'm a little lost. I'm looking for directions. And you'll be like. Like, I'm sorry, did you hear me? I could really use your help right now. You're like. Hello, governor. You what, mate? You what? They're like, that's not funny. I could really use your help right now. You're like, in it. That was me with these black eyes. All right. They're like, you're waiting for the wrong bus. I was like, what it is, fool? What's good? Yeah. Yeah, that's not what I said. No. What I actually said was, why do these two buses have the same number and go to completely different locations? And you come to learn that that's just kind of what America is, right? It's not going to make sense. Just get on the bus, you know? That's what I was like, 62, 62 North, why do they have the same number and go to completely different locations? The TSA guy goes, you're not listening. All right, the 62 North goes to Elizabeth. He just repeated the instructions. That's all he did. You get on 62, goes straight, goes around the loop, takes you to Newark Penn. You get off, you get on the train, takes you to Penn Station, then you're in Manhattan. Then the second older guy goes, yeah, Newark Penn Station, yeah. Look, I make fun of the second guy because deep down, I relate to the second guy. I have no idea what's going on. And frankly, does anybody? All I've ever done, every party I've ever, I just want to live my life. I just want to do my thing. And then every party I go to, there's always someone that wants to kill my vibe, you know? Every time. There's always someone that corners me. That's, I don't know what it is. When I go out, if you see me, now's the time to talk about civil rights. That's it. Every time someone will see me, they'll be like, you know, Rosa Parks sat in the front. Really galvanized the civil rights movement. Inspired Martin Luther King to speak across America in the early 60s. And then I have to stand there like I know anything. I'm like, yeah, 62, yeah. All right. My name is Faris Atiyah. Thank you very much. Have a good night.
1: Faris Atiyah. You can find his comedy online when you search comedian Faris Atiyah. And that's our show. My thanks today to recording engineers Corey Haberstock, Brian Harder, and Hannah Barker. And a special thanks to my producer, Lee Pitts. My name is Ali Hassan. Thank you for listening to Laugh Out Loud. I'll see you back here real soon.
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6: Singer-songwriter Tyler Shaw performs at the Mod Club in Toronto on his international Run to You tour. Not only does he perform new music, but he also celebrates the 10th anniversary of his debut album, Yesterday, with a jubilant audience sing-along. 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
7: This is CBC News. It's 2 o'clock. Good afternoon. I'm Cassie Williams. Here's what's making news this hour. A two-year search for a missing Nova Scotia woman has come to an end. RCMP say they found the body of Esther Jones just weeks after her killer admitted to the crime in court. Carolyn Ray has that story.
8: Esther Jones's family started the desperate search to find her when she failed to show up in church in September of 2024. The 55-year-old's car was discovered abandoned in Greenwood. 2 weeks later, RCMP announced that she had been murdered, even though they had yet to find her remains. Police arrested Dale Toole in Texas. He was fleeing, trying to get on a plane to Mexico. Toole was initially charged with first-degree murder, but a few weeks ago he pleaded guilty to second degree, admitting he went into the Kingston Bible College where Jones operated a music studio and killed her. The two did not directly know each other, but knew of each other in the small community. This morning, police announced they found Jones's remains in Cloud Lake. It's a wilderness area about 20 kilometers south of Greenwood. Police say they hope this brings a measure of closure to her family. Toole received an automatic life sentence, but a judge will decide when he can apply for parole. Carolyn Ray, CBC News, Halifax.
7: In New Brunswick, Nakawik Millville is now dealing with the news it's been bracing for. The local pulp mill will shut down around the end of October. Mayor Tim Fox says in the short term it's going to be challenging, but council has been making contingency plans for this.
9: Our community is resilient. It's not our first time that we've gone through this. We made it through the last time. I think we can show that we can make it through this time.
7: Fox says it's not hard to attract people to live in Nakawik Millville because the community has a lot to offer, but it is a bigger challenge to attract businesses. In the short term, Fox says he wants to see the mill's assets preserved on site because he thinks there could still be opportunities for future use. Nova Scotia Premier Tim Houston says he's met with lots of interested investors at Prime Minister Mark Carney's investment summit this week, but he could not point to any specific deals made. Houston stayed in Toronto for an extra 2 days after the summit and says he met with representatives from pension funds and sovereign wealth funds. Nova Scotia had 20 projects showcased at the summit. Houston says the two that garnered the most attention were Wind West and the Maritime Launch Spaceport.
10: I would say the interest in the opportunities is sincere, and that's a really, really important step.
7: Houston missed 4 sitting days of the legislature. He says his time was better spent trying to garner investment in the province. And officials in Montreal are outraged over the conditions that led to a baby being found living at a sprawling tent encampment. The 1-year-old was discovered a week ago and is reportedly in good health and being taken care of. The situation has the city's mayor threatening legal action to address homelessness. Rowan Kennedy has that story.
11: We're at a point where we're looking at all of our options, even legal ones. Soraya Martinez-Ferrada says it's a symptom of a growing crisis that's not being addressed by the province. The people living in encampments along Notre Dame Street are on land owned by Quebec. Superior Court judges have on several occasions blocked the city's efforts to dismantle tents there. A 1-year-old baby being found living in one of them is a new low, according to community groups.
12: Je pense que dire que la situation est critique, c'est un euphémisme.
11: We're past saying it's a crisis. Mathieu Morin is the director of the Carrefour Familial Hochelaga. He says half the families who ask them for help are living in situations of homelessness, some more apparent than others, but he says it's still extremely rare to find kids on the street.
12: Donc c'est très rare qu'on va voir des enfants dans la rue, mais là on vient d'en trouver un.
13: Mais écoutez, ça fend le cœur, hein? Je suis une maman.
11: For CAQ leader Christine Fréchette, it's heartbreaking. As a mother, she says, she's reached out to the mayor of Montreal to work together on the problem. Cold comfort for Martinez Ferrada, who hopes this is a wake-up call for Quebec. Rowan Kennedy, CBC News, Montreal.
7: And that is the CBC News to this hour.
14: I'm CBC meteorologist Trevor Adams with this weather update. We'll see cloudy skies and showers today, giving about 5 millimeters. We'll see a high of 18 with the winds out of the south-southwest at 30 to 50 kilometers an hour. Showers will come to an end tonight, then we'll see some clearing to partly cloudy skies. We'll see a low of 10. The winds, though, will shift to the northwest at 20 to 40 kilometers an hour, then pick up through the overnight with gusts to 60. Tomorrow, it's a mix of sun and cloud. We'll see a high of 14, and those winds will remain breezy out of the northwest at 40 to 60 kilometers an hour.
15: Welcome to CBC Music Live. I'm Odario Williams. were with singer-songwriter Tyler Shaw at the Mod Club in Toronto. It's one of the first stops on his international Run to You tour. And it's kind of a homecoming since Tyler spent 10 years living in Toronto. He and his family are based in Ottawa now. Here's Tyler Shaw to set the scene for what's going to happen in this show.
16: Tonight is a celebration of my debut album. It's the 10-year anniversary. So we're going to be playing the hits from that album. I'm also going to be showcasing some new music. I'll be playing two new songs tonight. One that's out now called Run to You. The other one is called Savior. And when I started writing this new music, I came up with a concept first, and then I started writing the album, which I've never done before. But I loved that process so much. It made me care a little bit more in terms of the songwriting process. It was a little bit more deep and well thought out. Savior is you'll hear the uplifting chords. I open the set with that song. And it's just a feel-good, you are my person, you are my savior song. So it's a feel-good song. It's a song that I feel like everyone kind of relates to.

0: That's Tyler Shaw with North Star. And before that, you heard Savior. I'm Odario Williams. You're listening to CBC Music Live. 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
1: Sing this one with me.

How you guys feeling right now? You guys ready to have a good night? I want a high energy all night. I want you singing every single lyric, because tonight is a safe space for everybody to sing

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1: Toronto. Thank you so much for being here on a Thursday night in this beautiful city. I know there's a lot of other things going on always in this city. So the fact that you're choosing tonight to be with me, I'm very, very, very, very honored. And we're here for a reason. We're here to celebrate 10 years since my debut album. Insanity, 10 years ago. That is crazy. And that album is called Yesterday, which I'm, upon reflection, probably wasn't the best marketing idea. Tyler Shaw's debut album, Yesterday, out today. Very, very confusing. But I decided, there's a reason why I decided to call it Yesterday. It was a song that I wrote when I was 13 years old. 13 years old, I wrote this song, and when I started writing music in the industry professionally in, I guess that was 2012, it was a song that I brought into a session, and these two guys made it an incredible, way better, I'm gonna be honest. they made it way better, and I'd like to play you Yesterday right now.

Thank you. Still feeling good, Toronto? I love it. I used to live here about 4 years ago. I moved to Ottawa. But I spent 10 years in this city. So it's beautiful. I've been all over. I was in the West End, and then I was uptown, and the Eglinton Cross Line was just getting started, I think. And then I was in the East End, so I've been all over the city. I love the city. Every time I come back, I was actually driving today, drove in, and I was downtown, and I said, oh, I miss downtown city driving. And then 2 minutes later, I was like, this, absolutely not. I hate it here. No, I love Toronto. I love Toronto so much, honestly. But just thinking back, like 10 years ago, 23, career was on a good trajectory. And I want to personally thank every single one of you for listening to the debut album. And albums after that really means a lot. Where were you 10 years ago? You were probably just born. You look, yeah. 10 years ago, you're probably still here. 10 years ago. When we reflect back 10 years ago, like imagine where you were 10 years ago, imagine where you are now. You're probably at some point thinking like you were or you are where you had wanted to be back then, right? A couple people. All right, we'll work on the goal setting, guys, and we'll get to where we need to go. Let's throw it back to my second single I've ever done before, ever released. This was probably back in 2013, 2014. Sing it if you know it.

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2: It's 2:30 right now, mostly cloudy in 16 in Halifax, mostly cloudy in 17 in Sydney, mostly cloudy in 21 in Fredericton. We've got light rain in 16 in Charlottetown. I'm Cassie Williams. Here's what's making news. Politicians in New Brunswick are expressing concern about the closure of a pulp mill that employs about 350 people west of Fredericton. AV Group NB Incorporated announced yesterday it would temporarily idle its facility around the end of October. Premier Susan Holt says the mill is a key economic driver in the area, and the news is difficult for workers and their families. Natural Resources Minister John Herron says government is working on a plan to support those who need it the most. And Halifax Mounties have charged two men with attempted murder after an incident of intimate partner violence. Police say they were called to a report of two men trying to kill a woman they know Monday night. RCMP were called Tuesday morning and they found the woman with non-life-threatening injuries at a home in Beachville just outside of Halifax. Police say a 32-year-old and 24-year-old man are facing a number of charges, including attempted to commit murder, assault causing bodily harm, and assault by choking, suffocating, or strangling. Regional news at 3. Here's the weather forecast from Trevor Adams. Partly cloudy this evening, a 30% chance, though, of showers early in the evening across Nova Scotia. Lows between 7 and 9 degrees and winds gusting up to 50. For tomorrow, mainly sunshine, highs of 14 to 18 degrees.
1: Welcome back to CBC Music Live. I'm Odario Williams. We're with Tyler Shaw and his band at the Mod Club in Toronto. They're on his Run to You tour, and they're performing a couple of new songs along with older hits, including this one. It's one of his biggest hits. It's called Love You Still.

Okay, guys. As you notice, I'm not alone up here. Matt and Ilya, why don't we give them a little time to shine? Starting with

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1: Man, where we've been reflecting past the end years, and it's been great, but I'm very much looking forward to the future. I've got a brand new album for you, I've got brand new music, starting with this one. This is called Run to You.

You just heard Tyler Shaw with one of his latest singles. It's called Run to You. I'm Odario Williams. You're listening to CBC Music Live. This is Tyler's 2018 hit, With You. And he's got a surprise coming up in this performance, so listen up.

Hold on. There's, sorry guys, I've been singing this song for like, since 2018, since 2017, 2018, and there's just one line that just really bugs me. Three kids in a big house. One more kid. I think I fixed it though.

Three kids in a modest house. Any guesses on the sex? Sorry, not how good the sex was. Or not. The gender. Okay, who says, for people who don't know, I already have two girls. Who says boy? Who says girl? It's a girl!

That's Tyler Shaw with driving to finish up his show at the Mod Club in Toronto. Hey, for videos of this concert, please check out our CBC Music YouTube channel and also our website. Just go to cbc.ca/music. 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Hey, thanks to Ruben Mon, Justin Nace, Errol Gonzalez, and Annalise Noronha for recording and providing us with that music. CBC Music Live is produced by Andrea Jin and Malcolm Gould. I'm Odario Williams. I hope you can join me next Friday afternoon for Cadence Weapon.

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1: Inspired by the studio where Marvin Gaye recorded his legendary hits, to Drake's song of the same name, and the countless artists, cultures, and moments that have shaped it. Marvin's Room proves it all comes down to R&B. Marvin's Room, after the news.
3: This is CBC News. 3 o'clock. Good afternoon. I'm Cassie Williams. Here's what's making news this hour. The niece of a Nova Scotia woman who was killed 2 years ago says she has mixed feelings about the woman's remains being found. Esther Jones was killed at a Bible college in Nova Scotia's Annapolis Valley in August of 2024. The Mounties announced today her remains have been found, and they were found September 9th in Cloud Lake. It's a wilderness area about 20 kilometers south of Greenwood. This was more than a week after Dale Toole, the man convicted of killing her, pleaded guilty to second-degree murder. Esther Yulman is Esther Jones' niece.
4: I'm very glad to know where her remains were and to know that they have been recovered, but it also doesn't change anything. Like, we knew that she had passed, and finding a body that she no longer is in, it doesn't make it better.
3: Toole's second-degree murder sentence carries an automatic life, rather conviction carries an automatic life sentence. An agreed statement of facts from court does not specify his motive for killing her. He's scheduled to return to court in Kentville on October 16th. Two men in Beechville, Nova Scotia, facing a number of serious charges, including attempted murder. Halifax RCMP say they were called to a home Tuesday morning where they found a woman who'd been injured the night before. One of the men was arrested at the scene, the other hours later. On top of attempted murder, they're accused of assault by choking, suffocating or strangling, uttering threats, and unlawful confinement. The men are 24 and 32 years old, and both remain in custody. A former New Brunswick education minister and current child and youth advocate says the province's latest student assessments are sad but fixable. Kelly Lamrock points to previous efforts that brought grade 2 literacy rates up from 54% to 83%, and saw improvements in other subjects as those students moved up through the grade levels. Lamrock says the key was to focus on a few simple outcomes.
5: Kids learn to read early, they get help when they don't, and we start to make sure that kids are free to know their passions as they move into middle school. Those were the goals. You actually saw increases in resources. And school districts were held accountable. If you didn't have a kid reading by the end of grade 2, you actually had to show what you were doing to move that grade 2 number up.
3: Lamrock says money is another key. He says when student results improved in the early 2000s, education funding increased by about 5% a year. And in recent years, as results have worsened, the education budget grew by less than the cost of salaries. A candidate running for mayor of Ottawa has been accused of making death threats. His alleged targets are the incumbent he's challenging and Ontario Premier Doug Ford. Arthur White Crummy reports.
6: Jeffrey Nicholas Griplas is one of 14 candidates running to be mayor of Ottawa. This week, he was charged with uttering death threats and criminal harassment, directed at one of his competitors, the incumbent mayor, Mark Sutcliffe, and Ontario Premier Doug Ford. The alleged threats relate to social media posts earlier this month. CBC has reviewed a Facebook page with Griplas' name. It has videos with written slogans like Kill Ford and Mayor Must Die. Griplas faced harassment charges in 2018 after unsuccessfully seeking a council seat in Ottawa. In one case, he pleaded down to a mischief charge. In two others, he was deemed not criminally responsible. Sutcliffe and Ford declined to comment on the matter. Gripless remains in custody, with his next court date set for Monday. Arthur White-Crummy, CBC News, Ottawa.
3: And a new UN report is documenting the widespread use of sexual violence by Russian forces in occupied Ukraine. It details more than 1,000 incidents of rape, gang rape, and genital mutilation were inflicted on prisoners and detained civilians. Danielle Bell heads the UN Human Rights Monitoring Mission in Ukraine.
7: Almost three quarters of the prisoner of war survivors and almost half of the civilian detainee survivors held by the Russian Federation experienced sexual violence more than once. And we documented the same practices occurring across facilities. The majority of survivors are men.
3: Outside detention centers, most victims were women and girls.
8: I'm CBC meteorologist Trevor Adams with this weather update. We'll see cloudy skies and showers today, giving about 5 millimeters. We'll see a high of 18 with the winds out of the south-southwest at 30 to 50 kilometers an hour. Showers will come to an end tonight, then we'll see some clearing to partly cloudy skies. We'll see a low of 10. The winds, though, will shift to the northwest at 20 to 40 kilometers an hour, then pick up through the overnight with gusts to 60. Tomorrow, it's a mix of sun and cloud. We'll see a high of 14, and those winds will remain breezy out of the northwest at 40 to 60 kilometers an hour.
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10: Welcome to Marvin's Room, where it all comes down to R&B. I'm your host, Gemini. This hour, we've got music from Leon Bridges, Jacquees, Dej Loaf, Monica, and Drake. Plus the singer whose vocal flaw turned out to be a rare and extraordinary gift. In 1996, a young American singer and songwriter named Monica released her debut album. And for me, before I heard even a single note, I knew she was special because I heard about her while interviewing her manager, Queen Latifah.
11: It's just one of them days.
10: And if the uber-talented Queen was raving about her, I knew this girl was something special. And she was. Her album, Miss Thang, gave us bops like Before You Walk Out My Life, Why I Love You So Much, and of course, Don't Take It Personal. In 1998, her stardom went into overdrive with the chart-topping success of her duet with Brandy, The Boy Is Mine. Understanding the power of that song, Monica made it the title track of her second album, and of course, needed a strong follow-up to keep the momentum going. She did just that with a track built around a sample of Diana Ross's 1976 hit, Love Hangover. This is Monica telling us how things will or won't go down the first night.

That was Monica with her second number one hit, The First Night. I'm Gemini, and you're listening to Marvin's Room on CBC Music and Sirius XM. American singer, songwriter, and rapper Jacquees signed with Birdman's Cash Money Records in 2014. In 2017, he released the collaborative mixtape, F a Friend, with Detroit rapper and singer Dej Loaf. This track off that project features an interpolation of Lloyd's 2004 song with Ashanti, Southside. Check out Jacquees and Dej Loaf

from her 2026 debut album, Powerhouse. That was Montreal's own Magi Merlin with Whip. I'm Gemini, and you're in Marvin's Room. This Dutch-born, LA-based singer, songwriter, producer, and multi-instrumentalist has worked with Drake, Beyoncé, Sid, and Ty Dolla $ign. But in this song, all I hear is Sade, in the best way. This is Laven Kali with Remedy.

0: giving us a gorgeous taste of Mount Real jazzy neo-soul. That was Samaya with Mary. I'm Gemini, and you're listening to Marvin's Room on CBC Music and Sirius XM.
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0: Dancehall is one of the most innovative genres in the world, with tracks that merge all kinds of genres, including country music. I'm looking at you, Lady Saw. There's also dancehall tracks mixed with elements of hip-hop, punk, afrobeats, and, of course, R&B. But what if I told you about a popular Jamaican musician who shocked the world with a genre-bending mix of hardcore dancehall and opera? Buccaneer, who is known for his standout pirate style that matched his name, including an eye patch and full pirate gear, had been taught classical piano and music theory by his mom as a child in Kingston's Havendale suburb. Those lessons stayed with him, even after the family had to move to the West Kingston ghetto of Walton Park. And though he had a few tunes that showed his skill and promise, it was the wildly popular Sketel Concerto in B flat minor that really made him a star. The song used an interpolation of Figaro's aria from Barber of Seville. He followed that up by mixing straight-ahead dancehall tunes with his very own stable of opera-tinged hits, like Badman's Sonata, Soko Numa, and Mantive Sonata. From his third and final album, called, of course, The Opera, this song still used that operatic style, but also featured a sample of Enya's massive 1988 hit, Orinoco Flow, a.k.a. Sail Away. This is Buccaneer with Fado.

0: That was dancehall star Buccaneer with his 1998 classic song, Fade Away. I'm Gemini, and you're listening to Marvin's Room on CBC Radio and Sirius XM. I'll be right back with more great music after your local news and weather.
1: It's 3:30. Right now, mostly cloudy and 16 degrees in Halifax, mostly cloudy and 18 in Sydney, partly cloudy and 20 in Fredericton, and mostly clouds and 19 in Charlottetown. I'm Cassie Williams. Here's what's making news. Nova Scotia RCMP say it's recovered the remains of Esther Jones, who died under suspicious circumstances 2 years ago. Just weeks ago, her killer admitted to the crime, telling the court he went into the Kingston Bible College where Jones operated a music studio and killed her. Also in the news, the union representing workers at the pulp mill in Nakawik Millville, New Brunswick, say it's not shocking that the news it will soon shut down. But it is disappointed and saddened this is the company's decision. Unifor represents 228 employees at the AV Nakawik Mill. And on PEI today, part of Grafton Street in Charlottetown is down to one lane. The closure is for the Shellfish Festival happening at the event grounds over the weekend. Grafton will be down to one lane from the corner of Edward to Gateway Dental Clinic near the Wendy's, and that will be the case until 6 a.m. on Sunday. This year is the 30th annual PEI International Shellfish Festival. Regional news at 3. Here's the weather forecast from Trevor Adams. Partly cloudy this evening across the Maritimes, but a chance of showers early in the evening for Nova Scotia, then clearing. Winds northwest 20, gusting to 50, lows between 7 and 9. Saturday, mainly sunshine, highs of 14 to 18 degrees.
0: Welcome back. I'm Gemini, and you're in Marvin's Room. Fusing soul with Afro jazz and funk, Grammy-winning Texas star boy Leon Bridges is bringing summer back with Light the Way.

what drives us to shoot each other. Knowing our mothers, our friends, grandfathers and grandmothers. When does it stop? The hatred for each other. Trust me, if I could, I would answer these calls and see us chill with each other. We can't even speak to each other. Grew up down the street from each other. But yet I

0: to us seeing ourselves as brothers? What happened to us as men, as sons, as fathers? Speaking to our sons, our sisters, our daughters about the benefits of community, sharing in unity. What will it take for us to feed one another?
1: From his 2026 Polaris shortlisted album, 1783, that was Halifax rapper and singer Aquaculture, teaming up with Juno Award-winning soprano Misha Brugger-Gosman-Lee for Make That Change. I'm Gemini, and this is Marvin's Room. The beauty of a storytelling show like this one is that sometimes the story behind the song is as compelling as the song itself. This upcoming Canadian singer and songwriter has an incredible story of finding her voice. And so I wanted her to tell you herself what inspired this song.
2: Hey, CBC listeners, this is Kat Marie, and you're about to listen to my debut single, House of Cards. This song is one of empowerment and justice, and was born out of a very challenging time in my life. In July of 2023, I fled an incredibly violent relationship, and what followed was years of navigating the criminal court system. I have written music my whole life, but I've never really felt compelled to release any of it until now. Domestic violence is something that thrives when you're quiet, and I knew I wanted to be anything but. And so this past summer I released House of Cards, and lastly I'll just say that if you or anyone you know are experiencing abuse at the hands of your partner, to reach out. It's not your fault, and you're worth so much more. All right, enjoy House of Cards.

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2: Call me back where you been. Say you're coming back from the dead. Damn, we must be some twins. Cause that's what they said about him. You staying out and sleeping in.

with an R&B slow burner from his 2026 Habibti album. That was Drake with White Bone. It all comes down to R&B. Here in Marvin's Room on CBC Music and Sirius XM. I'm your host, Gemini. Talented American singer, songwriter, record producer, television personality, and author Shantae Moore is a true Renaissance woman, known for R&B bops like Shantae's Got a Man and Straight Up. What's up? Shantae first started singing in church and is mostly self-taught. And though her talent was quickly recognized, there was one thing she did that made her so insecure that she tried to hide it from others, not knowing it was actually a rare and powerful skill that only few singers can pull off. Shantae has said she used to notice that when she went for high notes, her voice would go into this almost whistle-like sound. Since she'd never heard other people hit that note, she assumed it was a defect in her voice. So she tried to hide this flaw of hers until she heard the legendary Minnie Riperton hitting those same high notes that she was always trying to hide. Turns out, Shantae is one of very few singers, including Minnie Riperton, Mariah Carey, and Whitney Houston, who is able to sing in a crystal clear whistle or flute register, as it's the highest register of the human voice. Thankfully, she's now learned the value of what she once thought was a defect, and often incorporates it into songs like this one. Here's Shantae Moore and Jodeci's JoJo Haley with I See You in a Different Light.

from her 1999 third album, This Moment Is Mine. That was Shantae Moore featuring Joel Haley with I See You in a Different Light. You're listening to Marvin's Room on CBC Music and Sirius XM. I'm Gemini. We're closing the show with a song from living legend Chaka Khan, known for a myriad of hits like Ain't Nobody, Sweet Thing, Through the Fire, and I Feel for You, just to name a few. In 1995, Chaka, who has some amazing collaborations under her belt, was working with American rock star Bruce Hornsby. This dude. That's just the way it is. Together, they came up with this beautiful ballad that was first featured, actually, on the soundtrack to Spike Lee's 1995 film, Clockers. Here's Chaka Khan, Love Me Still. Yeah.

Good afternoon. This is the Friday edition of Cape Breton's Main Street. I'm Wendy Bergfeld. Tonight is the kickoff of the 30th season at Center 200, the Cape Breton Eagles against the Halifax Moosehead. All kinds of people making their way downtown Sydney to see that game tonight. We're also going to tell you about two Cape Breton paramedics who have been honored for extraordinary work, and we'll have a look at weekend sports as well. That's today on Main Street.

0: few showers just now, and that will end this evening and look at a low of 9 degrees. Tomorrow, a mixture of sun and cloud with a high of 14. Sunday, cloudy, a little cooler, high of 13, some showers overnight on Sunday. And moving into Monday, a high of 17 degrees. 17 at the moment, a few showers here and there. The wind from the southwest gusting to 50. And a note here that the 46th Terry Fox Run for Cancer Research takes place in New Waterford this Sunday at Francis McKinnon Track, which is on 8th Street. It runs between 2 and 4, and folks can walk or jog, run, bike, whatever, at your own leisure, and donations are welcome, but not necessary, and all money collected going toward cancer research. And for income tax purposes, receipts will be issued by mail. We have Cassie Williams in the newsroom this afternoon as well. Hello, Cassie.
1: Hi, Wendy. The niece of a Nova Scotia woman who was killed 2 years ago says she has mixed feelings about her aunt's remains being found. Esther Jones was killed at a Bible college in Nova Scotia's Annapolis Valley in August of 2024. The RCMP announced today her remains were found on September 9th in Cloud Lake. Also in the news today, the Nova Scotia legislature closed a brief 9-day session. Government legislation passed with the support of opposition members, but some opposition leaders say that does not mean they're satisfied with the government's work. Premier Tim Houston missed 4 of the 9-day session for the Prime Minister's Investment Summit in Toronto. And tonight, the Cape Breton Eagles hockey team will kick off their 30th season in Sydney. And I will have more news coming up at 4:30.
0: And that's where we start. Expectations are high for the Eagles this season. Reporters, including Kyle Moore, spoke with Eagles owner Erwin Simon.
2: Every year as the season starts, there's always a lot of expectations and a lot of excitement. And, this year we put together a pretty exciting team with a lot of depth. We have 12 players back from last year. And, some international players, Americans, Sylvain and staff have really put together, which I think is, I always say it's one of the best teams ever, but it's not where you begin, it's where you end. And, I met with Sylvain and Jason this morning and John. And the big thing is when you have talent like you have, it's going to be about coaching them and then working together as a team. And that's the big thing for the year.
3: How much pressure, though, is there on the team to win this year? I mean, you're ranked number 2 right now before the season starts. It's the 30th anniversary year, and Cape Bretoners, they've been craving for a winning team for a while.
2: Yeah, great question. We were ranked number 6 a couple of years ago, and, the season got off. I think we lost, the first 10 games or 11 games we lost. Okay, I hate this, when you're ranked, it puts added pressure on it, your 30th year, and the expectations are tremendous. So it absolutely does put pressure. And, Moncton has a great team, St. John, Halifax, Quebec. So the Q this year is going to be a year where there's a lot of talent across the whole Q this year. So it's, again, there's going to be a lot of great competition out there. And I come back and say that, the quality of hockey continues to improve, the players. And the important thing is, which we're seeing, is how, players want to come here. Like I said, we have 4 or 5 Americans are here, a couple of people international. They really want to come here and play. And I think the biggest thing is they want to come to Cape Breton, where that was not always the case.
3: So we talked about pressure expectations, but what are your expectations for the season?
2: Would I like to, win the conference? Absolutely. But, what did we get last year? 28, 29 wins. Would I love to have wins with a 4 in front of it? Our expectations. But I expect a really, really good season. I've owned a team now since 2018, 2019. We got to the second round, and then COVID hit. In 2023, we got to the second round. So, I got some pretty big expectations, but you also got to manage your expectations too, because, you can start off and, win a lot of games, lose a lot of games. It's a long, long, long season. Then everything changes once the playoffs get here.
3: But you got to think the fans want a winner too. I mean, the team, even before your time, has never made it to a Q League final.
2: Listen, I think the big thing to come back is the fans. And, you know, I always say they both ultimately, you know, are one of the players on the ice. And the seventh person on the ice is the fans. And you come back and you look at it. And Cape Bretoners are tough, man. They should be. They want to win. And it's amazing what happens with the attendance when you're winning versus you're losing. And I think that that's what's important here, is that you come here and get some great hockey and get some great entertainment.
4: Is a championship or bust?
2: You know, again, it's too early to tell. And like I said, it's what I want is a really respectable season, and that's what it should be. What you don't, again, I don't know that we're ready to say it's we're all out as a championship or bust. You know, what I do want is more than get to the first round of the playoffs, you know, second or third. But it's going to be an exciting year. But I do need the fans' help. You know, you can't win without fans. And if you come back, it's interesting, last year, you know, we won more games on the road than we did at home. So, again, we need the fans with us, and we need the fans coming out, you know, watching us play.
3: Seems like there'll be a good crowd here tonight, though.
2: Yeah, listen, if it's, you know, the two top teams in Nova Scotia, well, the two teams in Nova Scotia play, and so we should get them. But, you know, we have Charlottetown on Sunday, and lots of games out there. So, and you know, I know a lot of people coming from Halifax to watch this game.
3: Anything special planned before the game tonight?
2: Yeah, we you know, the alumni dropped the puck, and but the special thing tonight is the game between Halifax Mooseheads and Cape Breton Eagles. That's the special thing.
0: That was Cape Breton Eagles owner Irwin Simon. The Eagles rank number 2 in the country, according to CHL preseason top 10 rankings. Reporters, including the CBC's Kyle Moore, also spoke with Eagles defenseman Aiden McCullough.
5: It's going to be a great year. Now we try and block the noise out, but we'll just focus on ourselves and have a good opening weekend.
4: Talk about blocking the noise out. Do you noise like to talk about the fact that it's the 30th anniversary and the team has never won a championship?
5: Yeah. You know, we obviously know it's there, but we just try and focus on ourselves day in, day out. So have a good opening weekend.
3: How skilled do you think the team is this year?
5: Very skilled, yeah. You know, we got a lot of guys in the trade period this year. You know, guys like Lefebvre, Chandler, Schaefer, all those guys. So obviously be a great help and be good to score some more goals this year.
3: How do you feel that the team's, you know, preseason rankings are second in the country right now?
5: Yeah, very good. It's good to know that people know we're going to be strong. We know ourselves. We have a great team here. So just trying to play to our strengths.
3: What are you expecting tonight? What are you looking forward to?
5: Just a fast-paced, physical game, bury our chances, and light up the goal horn.
4: What are you expecting from the crowd?
5: It's going to be super loud. We know our fans are behind us. We know they're going to be with us every step of the way, so I expect the place to be rocking.
3: How do you feel playing the Mooseheads in the rivalry?
5: It feels great. You know, it's always nice playing these guys, especially first game of the year. We know it's going to be packed and it's going to be so loud, so I can't wait for it.
0: And that was Eagles defenseman Aiden McCullough speaking with the CBC's Kyle Moore. The season home opener is tonight at Setter 200, 7 o'clock, against longtime rivals, the Mooseheads. And then there is a Sunday game as well, PEI on Sunday. This is Main Street, 15 minutes after 4 o'clock. A little rain this afternoon. Matthew Barber has been a professional musician for more than 20 years. His new music is inspired by his new role, though, as a stay-at-home dad. Here's Matthew with These Days.

0: Hi, this is Andre from Velo Cape Breton. We're going to be at the Sydney Public Market on the NSCC campus this Saturday between 10 and 2, and we're going to have a free bike adjustment clinic. So we'll have bike mechanics there that can make some adjustments to your bike should they need it, or tell you what you need to do to get your bike running efficiently. Hope to see you there this Saturday. Cyclists love to listen to CBC.
1: Thank you for calling that in, Andre. The average gas price in Canada dropped 8 cents per liter, except here in Cape Breton, where it went up. Still, Canadians are paying 40 more cents per liter than last year, if you think about what you were paying last year. So let's just talk about the cost of fuel across this country and what's driving that. Colin Mang is an assistant professor of economics at McMaster University, and he makes the study of gas and diesel prices his business. Let's have a conversation. Hi, Colin. Welcome to Main Street.
2: Good afternoon.
1: So it depends on where you are in Canada, but in some places, the fuel prices dropped overnight, and here in Cape Breton, they went up overnight. What accounts for this patchwork?
2: So there are some differences across the country in terms of where fuel comes from and then also how it's processed. So out in the Maritimes are not connected to the rest of the country by any pipelines. For the Maritimes, the oil comes in by ship. A lot of that comes from the United States. Some of it comes from overseas, from not so much the Middle East these days because of the challenges over there, but some from Nigeria. Much of the oil that goes into the Maritimes comes up from the United States, and we're seeing high prices down there right now, which is then filtering through to the Maritime region. For other parts of the country, most of the rest of the country runs on oil from Alberta. We've just seen a switch over in terms of the gasoline being processed in Canada. So we're switching over from the summer blend to the winter blend of gasoline, which is a bit cheaper to produce. And so many parts of the country have seen a slight decrease in the price of gasoline this week.
1: So will we get to see a winter blend here in Atlantic Canada, or does it just not get cold enough?
2: Oh, it'll be coming. It's just a question of the underlying cost of the oil that's being fed into the refinery and then making its way to your gas pumps.
1: Okay, let's talk about what's going on in the Middle East and the impact that's having on oil prices. What is going on there now?
2: Yeah, so the challenge right now is that the conflict between the United States and Iran has really heated up again over the past couple of weeks. And as a result, expectations for where the oil market is going to go over the next few months have gotten a lot worse. Prior to the Iran conflict, the Strait of Hormuz used to carry around 20 million barrels of oil. That's about 20% of the world's production. When the Strait closed, though, Saudi Arabia and the United Arab Emirates switched to using alternative pipelines as well. We saw some countries increase slightly to the extent they were able to their oil production, and some countries like China and the United States dip into their reserves. So really, for most of the summer, the world has only been short about 6 million barrels of oil a day, not the 20 million that used to go through the strait. But as long as that conflict keeps going on, countries have to keep dipping into the reserves. And this past week, we saw China reduce the amount that they're drawing down because they now see this conflict as going to be going on for quite a significant amount of time. It doesn't look like it's going to resolve anytime soon. And that means the world is going to be short of oil for the foreseeable future.
1: Now, I can remember when diesel fuel was about a third of the cost of a regular liter of gas. Those days are over. And in fact, there are times when the price of diesel is more than the price of a liter of gas. What's happening there?
2: Yeah, so, I mean, the two have historically sort of moved together. Diesel used to be cheaper than gasoline, but more recently, the price of diesel has really skyrocketed. And again, it's because of the conflict in Iran. We have this global oil shortage. And so refiners have had to decide what it is they're going to make. Gasoline is the predominant consumer fuel. In Canada, we use about 150 million liters of gasoline. We use only about 80 million liters of diesel fuel per day. So gasoline is much more popular, and it's the same around the world. So refineries have prioritized the production of gasoline. And what that's led to is a shortage of diesel fuel, and as a result, the price has skyrocketed this year.
1: So people who don't drive diesel vehicles, why should they care about diesel prices?
2: Yeah, so I mean, that's something that Canadian families do need to watch out for, because, I mean, if you bought something, it was probably delivered on a truck. And when you look at a truck, a typical transport truck will use about 30 to 40 liters of diesel fuel per 100 kilometers, depending on how much weight they're carrying. So for a typical 1,000-kilometer journey, what we're seeing is an extra $400 in cost. If you spread that out across the hundreds of items in a truck, I mean, it's only going to be a small increase per item. And so we've not seen a noticeable increase in inflation for consumers' goods yet, but eventually the companies will start to pass on some of those higher transportation costs. The other challenge right now is we're just going through harvest season right now. And for the past month, farmers have been paying significantly more for the diesel fuel that powers their equipment. And so we do expect that to show up a little bit in grocery prices as we head later into the fall and into the winter.
1: What do you see happening to fuel prices into the fall and winter?
2: Well, a lot really depends on what happens with the Iran war. I mean, if the conflict settles down a little bit and we start to see more ships transiting through the Strait of Hormuz again, that will calm world oil markets, put a little bit more supply back in, onto the global markets, and that will help to lower the price a bit. Now, every time the price of oil changes by $10, that generally leads to about a 7 to 8 cent per liter change to the price of gasoline. So listeners can keep that in mind. When the price is up, well, obviously you're going to pay more. But if the price of oil comes back down from its current $100 level right now to about $90, that would cut the price of gasoline by about 7 to 8 cents. So hopefully the conflict in the Middle East does calm down and we see that reduction in oil prices. But as long as that conflict is active, anything could really happen at this point.
1: Colin, thank you.
2: Yeah, you're welcome. Thanks for having me.
1: That's Colin Mang, who is an assistant professor of economics at McMaster University. He was in Toronto this afternoon. This is CBC Radio 1 in Cape Breton with a couple of reminders. First of all, the Terry Fox Run for Cancer Research is taking place in New Waterford this weekend, September 20th. This is at the Francis MacKinnon Track. That's on 8th Street. It runs between 2 and 4, and participants can walk, run, jog, bike. Donations are welcome, but not necessary, and all money will be going toward cancer research. Receipts for income tax purposes will be issued by mail. In the next half hour of the program, we are going to introduce you to two Cape Breton paramedics, both of whom have been acknowledged for their extraordinary service over the years. And we have a new track for you as well from Braden Lamb, the Coquihalla Highway. If you've ever been on it, it's British Columbia. It's all those windy twists and turns. And I'm sure if you've driven it, you've talked about it endlessly. Well, Braden Lamb decided to write a song about it because he's been over it quite a few times. He said the song is really about leaning into the turns of life. So let's listen to Braden Lamb and Coquihalla.

0: Braden Lamb here on Main Street. Let's look at the forecast heading into the weekend. We're expecting showers to end late this evening, then partly cloudy skies. A southwest wind gusting to 50 and then shifting around to northwest. It will pick up to 60 after midnight, so a little windy after midnight, and our low tonight, 9 degrees. Saturday, look for a mixture of sun and cloud, a northwest wind at 40, gusting to 60. The high tomorrow, around 14 degrees, but the UV index is moderate. It's only about 4. Overnight, partly cloudy, a northwest wind, and a low of 7 degrees. Sunday on Cape Breton Island will be a cloudy day with a high of 13, some showers overnight on Sunday. Into Monday, mixture of sun and cloud, high near 15. Tuesday, the same thing, sun and cloud, high around 15. And Wednesday, mixture of sun and cloud, high near 17. And by the time we get to Thursday, it's a little bit warmer. On the high end, it's about 20 degrees. A little cool this afternoon, though, 17 degrees. Rainfall, and the barometric pressure is 100.7 kilopascals with the wind from the southwest. This is Main Street in Cape Breton. It's 4:30.
1: Here is the CBC News for Nova Scotia. Good afternoon, I'm Cassie Williams. The niece of a Nova Scotia woman who was killed in 2024 says her aunt was a kind person who was passionate about music, faith, and animals. Esther Jones was murdered at a Bible college in Nova Scotia's Annapolis Valley 2 years ago. Today, the RCMP announced her remains were found September 9th. The discovery comes more than a week after the man convicted of killing her pleaded guilty to second-degree murder. Esther Yulman is Esther Jones' niece.
2: So she was very active in her local church. She played the piano. She made her career out of teaching piano lessons. So, like, obviously, the place she was killed was in her music studio. She spent a lot of time there, and she was just extremely passionate about that. She was also a person that really had a heart for people.
1: Jones killer Dale Toole's second-degree murder sentence carries an conviction carries an automatic life sentence. An agreed statement of facts from the court does not specify his motive. He's scheduled to return to court in Kentville October the 16th. The Nova Scotia legislature rose today to close a brief 9-day session. Government legislation passed with the support of opposition members, but opposition leaders say that does not mean they're satisfied with the government's work. Taryn Grant has that story.
3: In His Majesty's name, I assent to these bills.
4: With a bit of ceremony, the Progressive Conservatives closed the fall session. Their bills update the Labor Standards Code, launch a review of Nova Scotia Power profits, and support victims of deep fake sexualized images. They passed with all-party support. He didn't need it, but Premier Tim Houston welcomed the endorsement.
5: I think that's a sign of, you know, we're doing things that matter, and we're doing it in a way that is supported by Nova Scotians.
4: NDP leader Claudia Chender says a few good changes don't make it a good session.
6: I think this session's actually been a travesty in terms of the degree to which this government is out of touch with everyday Nova Scotians.
4: She says the cost of housing and waitlists in healthcare need more action. Interim Liberal leader Ian Rankin says it's a problem that short sessions are the new norm and that the premier is often away. Houston missed 4 of 9 days to go to the Prime Minister's investment summit.
7: I think he should be here, and he came back from a conference that was so important, empty-handed.
4: Houston could not point to any deals made, but says investors showed sincere interest. Taryn Grant, CBC News at Province House.
1: The town of Truro is pondering next steps for a bus system. This week, town staff provided a financial review of a regional public transit plan. The CBC's Luke Ettinger reports.
8: It's been 15 years since Truro and Colchester turned down transit, and the municipalities are getting closer to another decision. Truro Councillor Ian McGrath speaking at Committee of the Whole on Thursday.
9: As the largest town in Nova Scotia, I'm embarrassed to say that we don't have transit.
8: A feasibility study recommended 4 routes in Truro, Bible Hill, and surrounding areas, as well as a commuter line to the DeBert Industrial Park. It would cost $2.5 million to start that service. Town staff say federal and provincial funding would help with the initial costs, but at least $1 million would be needed from each municipality annually. That would mean an 8-cent increase on property taxes in Truro. Allison Grant speaks for the town.
10: If we're going to go that route, we really need to investigate things further to see if there's there's areas of service or operational efficiencies where we can cut to make up some of that 8-cent tax increase.
8: Churro counselors were provided with 5 options. Staff are recommending exploring a pilot project. A similar financial review is coming to Colchester Council next month. Luke Ettinger, CBC News, Churro.
1: And the Cape Breton Eagles are set to kick off their 30th season tonight in Sydney. And expectations for the team this year are high. As Kyle Moore reports, fans have been waiting a while to see a championship team.
11: The offseason has been a whirlwind for the organization, with a number of big trades, new players drafted, and a number heading to NHL training camps. The team is number 2 in the country, according to the Canadian Hockey League preseason top 10 rankings. Aiden McCullough is in his second year with the team as a defenseman.
12: It's good to know that people know we're going to be strong. We know ourselves. We have a great team here, so just trying to play to our strengths.
11: Success hasn't come easy for the team over 3 decades. The only banner hanging from the rafters inside Center 200 is a division title from 20 years ago. Erwin Simon is the owner of the team.
13: What I want is a really respectable season, and that's what it should be. I don't know that we're ready to say it's we're all out as a championship or bust.
11: In 2024, fans were flocking to Center 200 as the Eagles went on a playoff run to the semifinal. Simon is hoping the team can capture that same excitement this year, both on and off the ice.
13: You know, what I do want is more than get to the first round of the playoffs, you know, second or third, but it's going to be an exciting year.
11: The Eagles are hoping this will be the year for their first league championship. Kyle Moore, CBC News, Sydney.
1: And that is the CBC News for Nova Scotia.
0: Thank you, Cassie. The forecast calls for these showers to end tonight in a low of 9 degrees, and tomorrow a mixture of sun and cloud with a high of 14. 17 degrees right now, and we have a brand new track for you from Vishten, the Acadian group from Prince Edward Island. It's called Barbershop Baudelaire.

0: a brand new track from Vishten this Friday afternoon, 20 minutes before 5 o'clock. 79 emergency health services employees with 20 or more years of service were recognized for their commitment to keeping Nova Scotians safe. It was a ceremony that was held in Dartmouth on Wednesday. One of them was from Glace Bay. His name is Kevin McMullen, and he has been a paramedic for 45 years, the only person to reach that milestone. He's now the business manager of the Nova Scotia Paramedics Union. And also honored, Beaver Cove's Pamela McLennan. And she received the Tom Dobson Award at the ceremony. They're both on the line with us this afternoon. Good afternoon. Welcome to you both, and congratulations to both of you.
1: Thank you so much.
2: Thank you. I really appreciate the call and the congratulations to both of us, especially my former partner, Pam.
0: Well, Pam, let's start with you. What is this Tom Dobson Award? What does it recognize?
1: So the Tom Dobson Award recognizes, it's in memory of Tom. Tom passed away in 2020, I should say. And he was an innovator for programs and advancing the profession. And in his memory, it's awarded to folks that continue that pre-hospital legacy of advancing programs and continuing, specifically with me, continuing education and just kind of like empowering education and experiences and just whatever translates to that pre-hospital patient interaction.
0: And Kevin, you've been a paramedic for 45 years. Tell me about your journey into this profession.
2: It went by in a heartbeat. It was fantastic times, and I don't regret one moment of it. It was very exciting. I think first off, I think it was the fact of lights and siren used to be so exciting, but not so much anymore. We learned to get over that, and the advances in medicine have been tremendous, and the training that was put forth for paramedics has been extensive, and to have the supports of people like Pam is important behind the journey, and that because she was always there for us. If we needed anything, we knew we could pick up the phone and call Pam, and Pam would guide us through anything that we needed.
0: Pam, how long have you been a paramedic?
1: I've been a paramedic for 24 years.
0: And what was it that attracted you to the job?
1: That's a great question. So I never really had this, like, this calling, this moment, this feeling that, like, this is what, you know, as like a little kid, like, this is what I wanted to do. Kind of early on in age after high school, I tried a couple of things that didn't really work out. And then I was like, you know what, this seems interesting. And I wanted to give it a try, and it absolutely worked out.
0: And tell me when you and Kevin were working together.
1: Oh, goodness. That would be around, so I started in Bedeck in 2002, spent a couple of years there, and then I transferred to Glace Bay, and we were partners somewhere around the end of 24 into early 2004 into early 2005.
0: Wow. And I imagine, Kevin, that the world of the paramedic has evolved dramatically, but what is the single biggest change that you've seen in your last 45 years?
2: I'd say, you know, the ability to walk into somebody's life that is their worst moment, and we now have sufficient training, great equipment, and also our experience to turn around and make a huge difference in their outcome pre-hospitalized.
0: Was that always the case?
2: No, it wasn't always the case. In the early years, we weren't allowed to do much but apply bandages and give oxygen. We weren't allowed to start IVs or give medications.
0: And now that's changed.
2: Oh, tremendously changed, and which is great for the public. And I think that is just tremendous that we can do more for the public now.
0: Pamela, you talk about the importance of education, and it sounds like the profession changes all the time. Tell me about the educational part and what people have to do to stay current.
1: So Nova Scotia is a really great system that's built on evidence-based practice, and that evidence is always constantly training. So we offer, the clinical education team offers courses that people can keep current, such as advanced cardiac life support, pediatric advanced life support. But then we also have courses tailored to specifically obstetrical emergencies or palliative care, clinical decision-making. And then there's like routine, like mandatory education that everyone has to attend that to make sure people are current and safe. And these offer like skill stations where people can practice skills that they may not routinely have an opportunity to use out in the field. So that's really important to offer all of that education in that safe clinical setting where you can ask questions and you can make mistakes and you can repeat it. So then that translates out into the real world for great care for our patients.
0: And Kevin, you have both been recognized for your work in this field. To be acknowledged like that with the Queen Elizabeth Platinum Jubilee Award, the Emergency Medical Services Award, and this acknowledgement as well. What does it mean to you to be acknowledged like this?
2: Well, it's a great feeling to be recognized by my peers, which I felt great hearing the applause from them when I received my award. But I'm also, you know, as business manager now, looking after the whole province, I'm so proud of everyone that was there, that received their awards also. And the award that Pam received was tremendous. That was a big, big reward. And I'm so glad because she is so well deserving of it. But also I have other paramedics that are out there on the front lines every day, that are out there working very hard. And I'm so proud of those people. They give it 110% every day.
0: Well, Kevin and Pamela, I thank you for being here and for the work that you do.
1: Thank you so much.
2: Yeah, thank you so much. We appreciate it.
0: That was Kevin McMullen from Glace Bay, who worked as an EHS technician for 45 years. Pamela McLennan is from Beaver Cove, and she recently was presented with the Tom Dobson Award. They were recognized Wednesday for their years of service as paramedics. You're listening to Cape Breton's Main Street this Friday afternoon.
3: Hello, CBC listeners. School's back in, and so it's time to open up the staff room. That's right. There is a new initiative starting in the CBRM, the Open Staff Room. The Open Staff Room is a different type of educator professional development. It's free. It's led by educators. There are no keynotes, no trademark programs, no mandatory participation, no set agenda. It's about people involved in education talking about the things that matter to them. Teachers, learning from teachers. A space to share the joys and the challenges of education. You can find us on Facebook at the Open Staff Room. The very first gathering is this Saturday, September 19th at CBU. We'll be in the Yvonne LeVere room this Saturday, but we'll have signs to guide your way. In the Open Staff Room, we listen to CBC Radio.
0: Well, thank you for calling that in. Whether it's excessive screen time or large class sizes or something else, Are your kids struggling with the basics like math or reading? A recent report is shedding light on how Canadian students compare to their global peers. Canada still ranks very well and performs well above average in science, but our math and our reading scores have dropped a little over the last couple of decades. The assessment evaluates 15-year-olds, and the results show even high-achieving Canadian students are underperforming in some areas. So, cross-country check. Up asked, math and reading scores are falling. Why are your kids struggling? Here's what some of the callers had to say.
4: So I have a student, a child who was 15 in 2025. So after the pandemic, everything became very digital. There's not hard copies of things very often anymore, especially in the upper grades. And so everything is viewed through a screen, right? The same way that everything we do online is. And I think it contributes to just problems with students committing stuff to memory because of, you know, that sort of hard copy, physical, visual. Memory has all these different ways of working.
5: What I'm seeing is some big changes over the 22 years that I've been a teacher. High school is no longer sort of the point at which kids finish their education. They go on to university. Once upon a time, students might not have opted to take an academic math, but now they have to because it's often used as a bit of a de facto entrance for university. So the population of students who are taking senior level math has changed over the last 20 years. So I'm not sure who's being tested with the PISA results. I know they're 15-year-olds, but has the population of students being tested changed?
6: There are two parts to why I've seen the change over the 26 years of my teaching. One is there seems to be less appetite for parents to see their kids struggle. That can be in everything from math to PE. And I'm seeing it in math in regards to parents suggesting that their kid be given a times table and have access to a calculator. The larger shift is I work in a public system, so an underfunded system. The breadth of student that I see, let's say, in a grade 6 class will have

0: into it that way. And right now you can join the conversation that will be happening on Sunday. Topic number one has to do with Canada being more like Europe or the United States. What's at stake if we have closer relations with EU? So you can share those comments on cbc.ca/aircheck. And of course, you can see it on any platform, CBC Radio 1, the CBC Listen app, or the CBC News Network. It is 8 minutes before 5 o'clock this Friday afternoon. Monkey Man is one of Toots and the Mytiles' best known songs, but the song behind it starts with a strange request from their producer, Leslie Kong. Drive host Rich Turfry has that story in Rearview Mirror.
1: You guess holds the record for the most number one hits all time in the country of Jamaica. Hint, it is a Jamaican act. If you're guessing Bob Marley and the Wailers, it may surprise you to learn that it's actually Toots and the Maytals. A true pioneer was frontman Toots Hibbert, who coined the word reggae with his 1968 song, Do the Reggae. The following year, Toots and the Maytals scored one of the first international reggae hits with the release of the song Monkey Man, which cracked the top 50 of the pop charts in the UK. The appeal of the song is universal with its story of heartbreak and jealousy. A woman chooses another man over the protagonist. But the real story behind the making of the song is much more complicated and intriguing.
2: He's not lying, he's not lying, them are telling me.
1: Toots and the Maytals recorded for a label called Beverly's, which was run by a man named Leslie Kong, who also produced the recordings. The story goes that one day Kong approached Toots Hibbert in the studio and told him that he wanted him to write a nasty song about his brother who stole his girlfriend and to focus the lyrics on how ugly he was. Hibbert, like most people in Kingston, Jamaica, was very familiar with Kong's older brother, Lloyd. His main job in the family business was security. He was a very large, strong, and intimidating man. Even Toots Hibbert, who was a former boxer and a big, strong man himself, was afraid of Lloyd. So the idea of writing and recording a song that disparaged him was terrifying. Fearing for his life, Hibbert arranged a secret meeting with Lloyd Kong and explained the situation. Rather than reacting with anger or violence, Big Lloyd was flattered and gave Hibbert the green light to proceed. And so, as per the boss's instructions, he wrote a song about being rejected by a woman who chooses a big, ugly man over him. The song was a massive hit in Jamaica and was picked up by British label Trojan for domestic release. It was a modest hit on the pop charts, but was a runaway smash in clubs and in the underground scene, opening the doors for what became the biggest market for reggae outside of the Caribbean. Hibbert was initially terrified to write this song, but it ended up playing a major role in introducing reggae music to the world. This is Toots and the Maytals with Monkey Man on Rearview Mirror.

0: 5 minutes after 5 o'clock. This is Cape Breton's Main Street. We're looking at the forecast, 17 degrees right now. The wind from the southwest gusting to 35. A little rain here and there. We have Cassie Williams on the line with us as well. She's in the newsroom today. Cassie.
1: Thanks, Wendy. Nova Scotia RCMP say their officers have recovered the remains of Esther Jones, who died under suspicious circumstances 2 years ago. Just weeks ago, her killer admitted to the crime, telling the court he went into the Kensington Bible College, where Jones operated a music studio, and killed her. Also in the news, the Nova Scotia legislature rose today to close a brief 9-day session. Government legislation passed with the support of opposition members. And the Cape Breton Eagles are set to kick off their 30th season tonight in Sydney, and expectations for the team this year are high. And I will have more news coming up at 5:30.
0: Thank you, Cassie. It's been almost a month now since trade talks between the United States and Canada collapsed. Prime Minister Mark Carney's government walked away from a deal. Canadian retaliatory tariffs went into effect earlier this month, and more tariffs from the U.S. hit this week. Public opinion is suggesting that more than 7 out of 10 people think that the feds were right to suspend the talks, and Carney's Liberals are sitting higher in the polls than they have in almost a decade. But some people are wondering if we really should have walked away from the table with the U.S. Sean Spear is the editor-at-large of The Hub. He is also a former senior economic advisor to Conservative Prime Minister Stephen Harper. He spoke to Front Burner host Jamie Poisson about his opinion that we're already in a different era of global trade, and it might not get any better the longer we refrain from returning to the negotiating table.
2: I follow American political economy debates in general closely, and I follow the kind of intellectual and political debates on the American right in particular very closely. It seems to me, really, for the past several months, if not longer, that the era of continental free trade is coming to an end, that we are in a world of what sometimes gets characterized as managed trade. But in some ways, I think we've already crossed that threshold. We are in a world of what we can do to protect Canadian access to the U.S. market as much as possible, if for no other reason, Jamie, to give ourselves the kind of time and the economic wherewithal to carry out the diversification efforts that both my former boss, Stephen Harper, and the current Prime Minister, Mark Carney, talked about so much at this past week's summit. I come at it from a much more almost cynical point of view, which is, given the hand that we've been dealt, how should we think systematically about how to play it? But it seems to me that those who are counseling in favor of putting off this deal and possibly putting off any type of negotiation with the Trump administration for the medium or long term, well, they may be on the side of Canadian popular opinion. I think they do owe ordinary Canadians a kind of explanation of the logical consequences of that type of thinking, because it seems to me unlikely that the midterm elections are going to produce a political outcome that will fundamentally change the negotiating environment. In fact, there may be an argument that it makes it worse. And then we're in a world where we're waiting to what? The 2029 inauguration of a new president? It's not obvious to me that that will necessarily improve the negotiating conditions. But more importantly, too, it exposes Canada's economy to real harm for the next 2 or 3 years. And I think when you pull all that together, it seems to me you end up in a place where you're kind of having, as the Prime Minister has so often put it, have to deal with the world as it is, not with the world you want it to be.
0: That was The Hub's Sean Spear on Front Burner, and you can listen to that full episode wherever you get your podcasts. It's 8 minutes after 5 o'clock this Friday afternoon. Today, Carlton Stone from right here in Cape Breton released his new album called Midnight Rose. Now, we are going to be speaking with him next Tuesday on the show and listening to a few tracks from the album, but let's listen to the title track right now on Main Street.

0: I'm Steve Sutherland in Sydney. If you want to know what's happening on Cape Breton Island and what's important to the people who live here, join me for Information Morning in Cape Breton. News, views, and interviews, live reports, and reporters on the scene on matters of politics, art, community, and current affairs. 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
1: Cape Breton University Student Union is looking for drive-home drivers for their drive-home program. It helps students get to and from CBU. And to talk more about this, we have CBU's president, Parth Mahela. He was last year's coordinator with the program, and he is on the line with us this afternoon. Good afternoon, Parth. Welcome to the show.
2: Good afternoon, Wendy. Thank you for having me.
1: How does the drive-home program work?
2: Drive Home Program is a service that is there for CBU students who are staying on campus after their classes And this is a program to ensure that the safety of the students so that they reach home like late at night right to the doorstep safely. And it's a program by CBU Students Union. How it works is students who want to use the drive home program on a specific day, they register via our online platform, and then our drivers are able to see that, and then the students who have registered, they meet the drivers at our pickup spot, which is in front of campus center. The loop in front of campus center. They meet our driver over there, and then our driver then drops them off at their house.
1: How do you find your drivers?
2: We put out a job posting, and that is shared to our a website, to our social media platforms, to as many students as possible. Where this is a students' union program, we only hire CBU students who are members of CBU's Students Union.
1: And how are you able to determine if the people that you hire, even if they are students, are safe drivers or good drivers or are safe people?
2: For that, we look for experience as much as possible. The more experience they have in driving, a clean driver's abstract is also required. The more experience they have in customer service too is preferred for an ideal candidate for a drive home driver.
1: Mm-hmm. How do you vet them? Is there a criminal record check?
2: We do get their driver's abstract. And if there's anything on the driver's abstract that is a no for us, we look for a clean driver's abstract.
1: Mm-hmm. What students qualify for this program?
2: Students are the CBU students. Mm-hmm. They qualify for this, who are members, and they are also members of CBU Students Union.
1: Do the drivers get paid at all?
2: Yes, this is a paid position. Anyone who is an employee of the CBU Students Union, they are enrolled in our payroll system, and anyone who is working for CBU Students Union, they are paid through our through CBU Students Union as payroll. Yeah,
1: so
2: it's a paid position.
1: So it's not the students who are getting the ride who are paying them; they're getting paid by the Students Union.
2: Yes.
1: Yeah. What made you decide to set up this project? What were you thinking in terms of the challenges you were trying to meet?
2: This program started as another means of ensuring the safety of the CBU of the students, and then also students who are staying back on late on campus, and then they miss their buses or they prefer an alternative, safer method. If they so that they don't have to pay for cabs to reach to go home, we brought a drive home program. This is free of charge for students. They don't have to pay anything, and we drop them home right at their doorstep. So then they don't have to walk home from their bus stop too.
1: Well, Barth, thank you for joining us and explaining all of this today.
2: Oh, thank you, Wendy, for having me.
1: Perth Mahila. This is Main Street, and we're 18 minutes after the hour. Tonight at Daniel's Tap House, Morgan Toney takes the stage at 9 o'clock. Here he is with Hold My Reservation.
3: Sir, please hold my reservation. There's no place I'd rather be. Gotta reach my destination. Oh, no.

0: Morgan Tony from right here on Cape Breton Island. The Toronto Blue Jays continue their chase to a playoff, to the wild card playoff race. Only 9 days left in Major League Baseball's regular season. And the question is, are they running out of time? Canada's national teams in men's volleyball and women's wheelchair basketball go for the gold this weekend. And for more on these stories and other sporting news, we are joined by CBC Sports host and play-by-play commentator Signe Butler. Hello, welcome back.
1: How you doing, Wendy?
0: Very well, and yourself?
1: Oh, happy to be here on a Friday.
0: Let's start with the Blue Jays. They're in Texas tonight. What's the latest with the team?
1: Well, it's getting a little, you know, mentioned time running out. It's getting a little precarious at this time of the season, isn't it? 9 games remaining, and the Jays 2 games back of that final wild card spot currently held by Cleveland. And the Rangers also, the team they're going to tangle with this weekend, also 2 games back with an identical record to the Jays. So a very interesting series ahead of us, we shall say that. The Rangers swept the Jays earlier this season, a 4-game series. 3 of those 4 losses were by 1 run. And I think that's one of the things, the themes of the Jays this season has been the games that have gotten away from them, the lack of offense at times. They're near the bottom of the league in terms of run production. But tonight, they're going to their best starter of the season, Dylan Cease, on the mound. We'll see if he can kickstart this series. He'll be up on the mound against Kumar Rocker for Texas.
0: There's one that's really close to home this weekend. It's in Moncton, and it's the Canadian Men's Volleyball Championship. For they're looking for an Olympic spot. What is this?
1: Yes, correct. So right now, as we are talking, Canada is taking on Mexico in the semifinals. You can catch that on CBC Gem if you want to check that out. The winner of that game goes to play against the winner of Dominican Republic and Cuba tomorrow. Again, if you win that game, you move on and you book your ticket to the LA Olympics in 2028. So Canada basically has to win 2 games, and they've got that ticket booked. And wouldn't they love to get that out of the way? You know, have your Olympic ticket booked 2 years ahead of the Olympic Games. And they're looking pretty good. Canada's ranked 13th in the world. These other teams a little bit further back in terms of the seedings. And Canada, should they qualify for the Olympics this weekend, it would be the 4th straight Olympic Games that they've done that, which is pretty phenomenal. If they don't, though, the Maple Volleys will have a second chance at the 2027 World Championships, but I think you'd rather get it done this weekend, especially when you have home court advantage.
0: For sure. Let's talk about X Games League. This, first of all, the league is kind of cool, and Calgary is going to be one of the stops. So put this all together for us.
1: Yeah, it's a little bit different. We're used to the X Games being a one-off weekend in Aspen, Colorado. But now what they're doing is they're going to spread the love a little bit. It's going to be a 3-stop tour. 4 teams, and these teams draft athletes onto their teams. You win points. Your team carries the trophy at the end of the season. So Calgary is going to be the 2nd stop on the season, February 19th to 21st. Probably the biggest event in terms of winter sports that they've had since the 1988 Winter Olympics, which is pretty phenomenal. They held the draft for this new tour on Wednesday night, and Whistler is one of the teams represented here, and they drafted Megan Oldham. She won 2 medals at the Milano Cortina Olympics. We may remember her name. She won gold in big air and bronze in slopestyle. Liam Brearley, who's a world champion in slopestyle, will join her on Team Whistler. And then Team New York, boy, they just dug into the Canadians' hearts, and they took Mark McMorris 1st overall, which you would probably expect since he's won 25 X Games medals, the most of any athlete all time.
0: Wow, that sounds like a lot of fun. Let's talk about the Women's Wheelchair Basketball World Championships and Team Canada, which is just doing it.
1: Yeah, they're phenomenal right now, Wendy. It's taking place in Ottawa, so home court advantage. And Canada beat the Netherlands on Thursday night in the semifinals, 85-73. They're going to play the United States for gold tomorrow at 2 p.m. Eastern, 3 Atlantic time. You can watch that on CBC Gem. And the last time Canada won a world championship medal of any color was back in 2014 when Canada hosted in Toronto. They beat Germany. They won a gold medal. It's one of the biggest moments in the wheelchair basketball program in this country. A couple athletes that have just been standing out for me anyway, and certainly on the score sheet. Katie Dandeneau, she's from Pender Island, BC. She had 49 points against China in the quarterfinals. She had 35 points last night over the Netherlands. And Erin Young, also a phenomenal tournament for her. She had 34 points, 12 boards, and 13 assists against the Netherlands. So they're looking to carry that momentum into that big game against the United States tomorrow.
0: Let's talk about the Northern Super League because, of course, the Halifax Tides, that's pretty close. But there's an awful lot of interest in this. Like, the people will go to restaurants and watch these games up on TV because they are exciting.
1: Yeah, they are. And you know what? You bring up excitement. I mean, it's a six-team league, five games remaining on the season right now, and no team has been mathematically eliminated from the playoffs. So that's kind of scenario we're going into this weekend. Halifax Tides this weekend are going to host AFC Toronto. It's our game of the week on CBC, and it's at the Wanderers Ground. So if you can get down there, go down, because it's a student day. They're expecting over 4,000 tickets have already been sold. So we'll see how many fans show up at the game. It's pretty good stuff. Halifax was bumped out of the fourth and final playoff position last week by Vancouver, but they're still very much in the mix. AFC Toronto, a little bit probably better looking for them. They're currently sitting in second place. And they've got a striker that used to play with Cape Breton University, Lauren Rowe. She's from Newfoundland and Labrador. And she's been lighting it up this season, scoring a lot of goals. So a little nod to Cape Breton University and Ness Timmins, a great job he does at
0: yes,
1: that program.
0: Yes, and he announced his retirement.
1: It's his last season,
0: yeah.
1: I know.
0: Yeah. Yeah.
1: So hello to Ness if you're listening today.
0: And nobody believes this is actually going to happen, by the way.
1: Yeah, exactly. I don't think the people are wishing he could coach forever. So
0: exactly, exactly. But still, 4,000 people, 4,000 tickets. That's a lot
1: of tickets.
0: I think,
1: you know what? They might have I wouldn't be surprised because it's supposed to be a nice day, according to the weather,
0: which they
1: by the way, have never had nice weather this season for home games. So, you know, could we see 6,000 people? I wouldn't be surprised.
0: Wouldn't that be cool? Well, thanks so much for joining us, Signe.
1: Anytime, Wendy.
0: And that's CBC Sports host and play-by-play commentator, Signe Butler. And you want to check out CBC Sports online, on TV, and on social media for all the latest headlines and trends, headlines and trends, one or the other. You know what I'm talking about in the sporting world. Let's look at that forecast because it doesn't look bad for tomorrow. Showers ending this evening. We're looking at a low of 9. Tomorrow, a mixture of sun and cloud, a little cool, a high around 14. Sunday, cloudy with a high of 13. And Monday, a mixture of sun and cloud with a high of 17 degrees. So 17 degrees right now, a few showers here and there. The wind is from the southwest, gusting to 35. This is Cape Breton's Main Street this Friday afternoon on CBC Radio 1. 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
2: Here is the CBC News for Nova Scotia. Good evening, I'm Cassie Williams. The niece of a Nova Scotia woman who was killed 2 years ago says she's mixed feelings about her aunt's remains being found. Esther Jones was killed at a Bible college in Nova Scotia's Annapolis Valley in August of 2024. RCMP announced today her remains were found September 9th in Cloud Lake. It's a wilderness area about 20 kilometers south of Greenwood. This was more than a week after Dale Toole, the man convicted of killing her, pleaded guilty to second-degree murder. Esther Yulman is Esther Jones' niece.
3: I'm very glad to know where her remains were and to know that they have been recovered, but it also doesn't change anything. Like, we knew that she had passed, and finding a body that she no longer is in, it doesn't make it better.
2: Toole's second-degree murder conviction carries an automatic life sentence. An agreed statement of facts from court does not specify what his motive was. He's scheduled to return to court in Kentville October 16th. Premier Tim Houston says he met with lots of interested investors at Prime Minister Mark Carney's investment summit this week, but he could not point to any specific deals made. Houston stayed in Toronto for 2 extra days after the summit and says he met with representatives from pension funds and sovereign wealth funds. Nova Scotia had 20 projects showcased at the summit. Houston says the two that garnered the most attention were Wind West and the Maritime Launch Spaceport.
4: I would say the interest in the opportunities is sincere, and that's a really, really important step.
2: Houston missed 4 sitting days of the ledge. He says that his time was better spent trying to garner investment for Nova Scotia. The full sitting of the Nova Scotia legislature is over. It only started last Tuesday, making it a 9-day session. And in that time, government passed 4 bills that affected more than 20 pieces of legislation. All the bills were supported by opposition MLAs. Premier Tim Houston's supermajority did not need opposition votes, but Houston welcomed the endorsement.
4: I think that's a sign of, you know, we're doing things that matter, and we're doing it in a way that is supported by Nova Scotians. So we'll just continue to do that.
2: Opposition leaders say government made some good progress this session, but did not go far enough. They're calling for more work on affordability, housing, and health care. A Nova Scotia court has approved the sale of most of the assets owned by seafood tycoon John Risley's insolvent holding company to a New York-based firm. Nova Scotia Supreme Court Judge John Keith approved the asset transfer today, allowing debt-laden CFFI Ventures, Inc. to hand most of its holdings to New Tide Capital LP. It's an independent investment advisory firm. CFFI Ventures was placed under creditor protection in March after it collapsed under nearly $1 billion USD in debt. The court-appointed monitor overseeing the transaction says New Tide will assume the more than $1 billion USD of CFFI's liabilities, as well as an equity interest, most of CFFI's cash, and collection of artworks. Court documents show the debt owed to HPS began as a $250 million U.S. loan in 2017. It grew to nearly $1 billion U.S. after interest rates rose as high as 28% when CFFI stopped making payments. Truro and Colchester are pondering next steps for a bus system. A feasibility study recommended 5 routes in Truro, Bible Hill, and DeBert. Town staff say federal and provincial funding would help with the $2.5 million in startup costs, but at least $1 million would be needed from each municipality annually. In a financial review this week, Truro staff provided 5 options to look for cost savings. Allison Grant is with the town of Truro.
5: We just really need to investigate things more at this point in time. And that's kind of, I guess, what all of the options we're asking of council is to, like, give us more time to investigate things. But also we're seeking direction on kind of where do you want us to investigate things a bit more.
2: Truro staff are recommending council explore piloting a scaled back regional plan or town only system. A similar financial review is coming to Colchester Council next month. And finally, the Cape Breton Eagles will kick off their 30th season tonight against their provincial rivals, the Halifax Mooseheads, at Centre 200. The offseason has been a whirlwind for the Eagles with a number of big trades, new players drafted, and a number heading to NHL training camps. The team is number 2 in the country, according to the Canadian Hockey League preseason rankings. Aiden McCullough is in his second year with the team as a defenseman.
6: It's going to be a great year. Now we've tried and block the noise out, but we'll just focus on ourselves and have a good opening weekend.
2: The Eagles have never won a league championship and have never even made it to a league final. The puck drops tonight at 7 p.m. And that is the CBC News for Nova Scotia.
7: The forecast for Cape Breton calls for a few showers this evening and a low of 9. Tomorrow, a mixture of sun and cloud with a high of 14. And Sunday, cloudy with a high of 13 degrees. 17 degrees right now. It is wet downtown. So if you are traveling to the game this evening and you're moving around in the downtown, just remember that there's a lot of flare on the ground. People are walking through the intersections. The intersections don't all have lights. So just keep your eyes open and know that on a rainy night there is a little bit of glare, so it is sometimes kind of hard to see. The wind is from the west at 35, and we have for you the Friday Business Report.
8: Good afternoon. Let's start off with some good news for drivers. Gas prices dropped almost 10 cents overnight. Probably not as much as some drivers would like, but nevertheless, this is because we are now getting the winter gas blend. That's a slightly different mix of fuel mixed here in Canada that's designed to perform better in cold weather, and it's slightly cheaper to produce, thus the price drop. The national price average of gasoline is now $1.88 a liter. That's down from $1.95 last night. This is according to Canadians for Affordable Energy. We spoke to their president, Dan McTeague, about what to expect next year. He said we might see another few cents drop off the price of gas in the near future before it settles, though higher gas prices right now will likely lead to inflation in the near future.
9: I don't think we've quite understood the implications for the economy in terms of inflation, the rising costs. We knew that there were issues coming out of COVID. This has really only accelerated that and prolonged the pain, if you will, and made things, and it will likely make things even more unaffordable. By all accounts, you know, when you have diesel prices, which are really the fuel that is the global workhorse of most economies, including ours, 125% higher than they were this time last year.
8: The winter fuel blend will go on until early April when the summer blend will return, so we'll see how affordability is then. And speaking of affordability, IKEA is rolling out several measures to go after value-conscious customers. The company is leaning into their used furniture business, where they're expanding their sell-back program. That's where you can bring in your old IKEA furniture to get store credit. And they're introducing a $1 breakfast at their Canadian locations whilst keeping their food prices low in general. This is from a conversation the Canadian press had with the company's executives. And those executives were very clear. This is about affordability and going after customers who are tightening their belts. I spoke to retail expert Bruce Winder about that, and he said, this is definitely now a trend in Canadian retail. Consumers having less buying power, and so companies are going after that, which is a bit alarming. He used Amazon as another example.
10: They're actually offering for the first time a 10% discount on groceries if you buy it on Amazon for their employees. So companies are starting to realize that, you know, even their employees are starting to run up against a wall as it relates to affordability. So I think some retailers are using it on the shelf. Some retailers or companies are using it in the way they work with their workers. But definitely there's a massive awareness, I think, you know, in corporate Canada that a lot of people are struggling out there.
8: Retail sales at IKEA's Canadian locations fell 2.5% last year, even as store visits grew. Globally, their online traffic has grown 11% in the last year. And finally, let's end the week with news about the end of a long career. Warren Buffett is stepping down as CEO of Berkshire Hathaway. At the age of 96 and a net worth of $145 billion, he's retiring as CEO, though he will remain on the board of the company, which is based in Omaha, Nebraska. And make no mistake, this is the end of an era. Buffett is one of the most successful investors of all time, mostly while living in the same home he bought about 70 years ago in Omaha, which he bought in 1958 for $31,000. He's now one of the world's most prolific philanthropists. And his will, not that he's died, he's still alive, stipulates that more than 99% of his wealth is to be distributed to charities. So a role model in many ways. For CBC Radio, I'm Chris Edwards.
7: Thank you, Chris. So the Toronto International Film Festival is heading into its final weekend. TIFF hosted Hollywood stars and international cinema community people. It is also serving as a launch pad for some Canadian movies and a marketplace to give those stories a boost. Here with his take on the Canadians to watch out for and the importance of the festival at this moment, we have our pop culture columnist Rad Simon Pillai along with Gabrielle McLeod.
11: Good afternoon, Rad.
12: Good afternoon, Gabrielle.
11: You watched a number of the Canadian films at TIFF. Were there any noticeable trends among our homegrown stories at TIFF this year?
12: Well, yeah. I mean, the one that stood out in terms of a trend is this sort of reclamation of big 70s and 80s Canadian icons in these movies that were kind of relishing the opportunity to tell stories from that period in Canadian history. So, for instance, I mean, tomorrow we have a documentary called Run, Terry, Run premiering at TIFF, and that's a very dutiful documentary covering Terry Fox's run using old footage and very unvarnished interviews that gets us closer to this iconic story, perhaps more closer than ever before. As I said, very dutiful recollection and very meaningful that it's premiering happening on the weekend of the Terry Fox run. And then there's a couple of the movies I didn't have a chance to see include the CBC documentary about Neil Peart, the drummer and lyricist from Rush, which is actually coming to CBC Gem next week. And then this comedy starring Jay Baruchel as Canada's Evel Knievel, Ken Carter, who risked life and limb behind the wheel in the 70s. That movie is called The Stunt Driver. And then there was another sort of documentary that is, I mean, the opposite of dutiful. It's very close to bonkers. It's called Ladies and Gentlemen, Brian Mulroney. And before I tell you anything about it, I just want to give you a little taste of this movie. Have a listen.
13: There are no great men. There are only ordinary men who rise to meet great challenges. I'm a Mulroney man.
12: So that was Brian Mulroney clearly hitting up the axle as a bit of a promo for Ladies and Gentlemen, Brian Mulroney, which is a movie that is as wild and delirious as that sounded. So this is a kaleidoscopic trip through 80s ephemera, directed by Matthew Rankin. He's taken all this archival footage, not just of Mulroney, but all the pop culture of that time, to retell the story of Brian Mulroney's rise to power. But, you know, very messing with the way that that history looks and sounds, because he's remixing Mulroney with, like, the infomercials and the WWF wrestling matches and the body break looking segments of that period. So having a lot of fun with it, while also kind of drawing our attention to the parallels between Brian Mulroney's campaigning at the time and the sort of direction that the Conservative Party has taken in recent years. So that film, Ladies and Gentlemen, Brian Mulroney, hands down, one of the highlights at TIFF for me.
11: There were also a number of Indigenous stories at TIFF this year. What can you tell us about those?
12: Yeah, I mean, we have a couple of new voices among them. There's 17, which is a lovely, joyful story about sex workers who intersect in Vancouver at this pivotal moment in their lives. It's coming from a very fresh voice, Justin Ducharme, making their debut with the kind of stories that rarely get told. Another new voice is Vinnie Caradec. I mean, he's been an actor for a long time, but this is his first time directing alongside a veteran filmmaker from the Netherlands. They made this movie called In Alaska. Much heavier story. It's about a suicidal Inuktitut who accidentally destroys an oil pipeline and then goes on the run because authorities suspect that he's an eco-terrorist. So, you know, it's a survival thriller, but it's a survival thriller that lends that genre kind of new emotional dimensions, because it's about a character finding the will to survive. And another Inuk story that I didn't get to see, but I hear so many people raving about at TIFF, is In the Heart of the South. This is a movie from Inuk filmmaker Nyla Inukshuk. She's teaming up with Anna Lamb, who you probably know from CBC's North of North, you know, wonderful, charming actress. She's in this alongside a fellow North of North actor, Zorga Quinnock. And In the Heart of the South, I mean, this is said to be a thriller that's similar to, like, Single White Female, but based on Inuk women in Toronto. And there's just so many raves, not just around this movie, but specifically around Zorga's performance. And I saw Zorga, you know, in North of North. I saw Zorga in Alaska. I didn't even realize they were the same person, because that's the kind of range she clearly has. And so I'm so stoked to see what this performance she gives in this movie. Like, I'm so eager to see it, and because everyone just has me stoked for it.
11: This year's festival introduced TIFF to market in consideration of the financial side of making movies. And the federal government backed it up as well. Tell us more about that, and how does it work?
12: Well, you know, like, for a long time, TIFF has been this sort of unofficial marketplace for independent movies, much like the Sundance Film Festival. And, you know, so what that means is, you know, you'll get independent movies premiering here at TIFF, stuns the audience, then a distributor will fork over millions, let's say, so that they could then take that movie and put it into their theaters. TIFF has this very special advantage in that it is a public festival, as in you yourself could go buy tickets and attend a festival premiere, which is not the case if you went to Cannes or Berlin. So, you know, that audience response, that often plays a role in those bidding wars. And just last year, you know, we had a very historic example of that, which is, you know, there was this little horror movie made for $750,000. It had its world premiere at TIFF. The audience ate it up. And so Focus Features then engages in a bidding war and wins the rights for $15 million. That movie was Obsession, which this year hit theaters and made $500 million at the box office. So the most any movie made for under $1 million has ever made. And that journey began at TIFF last year. So that's the big sexy example of what TIFF does. But on more day-to-day terms, it means all these international film distributors and cable TV buyers will bid for rights to small movies to play them in their territories. And all these filmmakers take meetings with executives, hoping those executives invest early or buy rights to their movie so they can drum up money to make their movie. And so for a long time, these deals have been happening adjacent to TIFF. But now with this market, there's like an official forum and convention center that's dedicated to that business side of things. And of course, as you mentioned, the federal government backed it. This is made possible because of a $23 million investment from them.
11: As you see it, what is the significance of this?
12: Well, I think, you know, it's interesting because that federal investment, the market itself, it was announced over two years ago, actually. But it's arriving, I think, in a very important moment where, you know, we're in this economic war with Trump, where Carney is forging relationships abroad and talking about joining the European Union. So in that context, I mean, this market feels very vital in terms of building that infrastructure for international relationships and partnerships, especially while there's all these eyeballs on Canada after shows like Heated Rivalry and movies like Nirvana, the Band, the Show, the Movie, right? So, like, you know, you got a lot of people looking for the next Heated Rivalry, and here's a venue where Canadian filmmakers at TIFF can make these deals to launch internationally. And that's probably why we had, like, Mark Carney and the Culture Minister Mark Miller attending TIFF, you know, really invested in this. And we had Justin Trudeau even launching his own entertainment production company at TIFF. So all these eyes were on not just the films, but this market as some hope to sustain an infrastructure for our storytelling in the global field.
11: Well, thank you so much for joining us today, Rad.
12: Thanks for having me.
7: That's pop culture columnist Rad Simon-Pillai, along with Gabrielle McLeod. And here's a track from John Hines.

0: John Hines on CBC Radio 1 in Cape Breton. We're 10 minutes before 6 o'clock. This is a story you've been hearing in the news this afternoon, and it involves the death of a woman in the valley. 2 years after Esther Jones was killed, police say they have finally located her remains. She was killed August 31st, 2024, at Kingston Bible College in the Annapolis Valley. Dale Toole pleaded guilty to second-degree murder. According to the court's agreed statement of facts, Toole admitted he killed her at the school and then removed her body. RCMP say they found Jones' body September 9th in a wooded area of Cloud Lake, which is about 12K away from the Bible school. Esther Uhlman is Jones' niece and her namesake, and she spoke with the CBC's Allie Thompson earlier today.
1: We learned today that police have located the remains of your aunt. How is your family feeling?
2: I mean, it's a very large family, so I think that everyone probably has a different reaction. I can't say that I speak for everyone in the family, but I think that I have a lot of mixed feelings. I'm very glad to know where her remains were and to know that they have been recovered, but it also doesn't change anything. Like, we knew that she had passed, and finding a body

0: This happened?
1: We haven't been told. Any ideas that I have are just guesses, so I don't think it's probably appropriate for me to share. But no, we have not been given a motive.
0: I imagine that's quite difficult.
1: Yeah, we also haven't, we don't know a cause of death or anything like that. Basically just that he killed her.
0: Okay, yeah, because we've been asking and the agreed statement of facts didn't indicate what the motive was or the manner of death, and it sounds like the family is also in the dark about that.
1: Yeah.
0: Are you hopeful that someday that will come to light?
1: I mean, I would like to know what happened to her. So I guess in a sense I would say that, but I'm not confident that it'll ever happen.
0: What were you told about where her remains were located?
1: Basically just what was in the police statement, so that they were close to Cloud Lake on the fire road on Tremont Mountain. It's actually a portion of the area that I'm quite familiar with. We have camped there a lot throughout my childhood. So I think that the fact that he left her remains there is very unfortunate, because a place that, you know, was kind of a enjoyable, comforting place will kind of be a little dark now.
0: Is there any plans to lay your aunt to rest?
1: We just found out very recently, so I don't think that anything has been formally put in place. I suspect there will be something, but I don't know what that will be right now.
0: Tell me about your aunt.
1: Okay. My aunt was a very kind person. She loved animals. She was really passionate about music. She took her undergraduate degree in music. She was passionate about her faith, so she was very active in her local church. She played the piano, made her career out of teaching piano lessons. So, like, obviously the place she was killed was in her music studio. She spent a lot of time there, and she was just extremely passionate about that. She was also a person that really had a heart for people. If there was someone that she saw that was struggling, you know, somebody that was kind of outcast that most people wouldn't have had the time of day for, she was the type of person that would sit down and talk to them and be like, oh, I like this person. Like, I want to be their friend. I want them to feel loved. So she was a really, really sweet person. She loved dogs. Dogs were one of her favorite things. I remember her coming to visit my parents. You could hear her before she got into the house, because she was so excited to see the dog. She'd be talking to the dog. And even when she was killed, in the statement of facts, they said that her dog treats were scattered in the hallway there, because she always kept them in her purse, just because she liked to give dog treats to dogs that she ran into.
0: How would you like the community to remember Esther beyond the circumstances of her death?
1: I would like to see the community remember her for just the person that she was, for her faith, for her compassion for people. I know that personally, I try to have more of a heart for people than I would have, knowing that she would have had that kind of compassion for people. And also just remember how important it is to value the people around you. You never know when they're going to be gone.
0: Is there anything else you'd like to add?
1: No, I think that's probably everything. I guess one thing that bothers me about this and about the idea of there being closure is the fact that we're constantly bombarded with what is happening, like with her killer. So, like, even now we still have sentencing, and then after that, after a few years, we'll start having parole hearings again. And I would like to highlight to people that have never experienced this how much of a life sentence it is, like how much you just don't get to move past it. It's not like a normal loss. You never get to really move on from it, because you constantly have to deal with it, like in the court system and every day.
0: How have you learned to cope with that as you go through this process?
1: It's definitely been a challenge. I'm not going to pretend it's been easy, but I think that one of the biggest parts of

0: that is my faith. I know that Aunt Esty is in a better place. She had a strong faith in Jesus, and I know that she's at peace now. And I think that as much as it's really, really difficult to not have her here and to know the circumstances of her passing, I have a peace knowing that she is at rest, and that there is a bigger plan, and sometimes it's really, really hard to see it. But I'm grateful for that faith and hope that I have.
1: And that was Esther Yeoman speaking with the CBC's Allie Thompson. Police announced today that her aunt Esther Jones' body had been located in the Annapolis Valley 2 years after she disappeared. This is CBC Radio 1 in Cape Breton. Last look at the forecast. We're looking at showers ending late this evening, a low of 9 degrees. Saturday, a mixture of sun and cloud, a northwest wind and a high of 14, and Sunday cloudy with a high of 13 degrees. 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Thank you so much for being with us, and we'll see you Monday between 4 and 6.

0: It's Canada's most prestigious competition for new short fiction. The CBC Short Story Prize is on. 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Your World Tonight is coming up next. Then, in half an hour, it's As It Happens.
1: Hi, I'm Chris Howden. He was the Prime Minister of Pakistan, but now Imran Khan is behind bars, convicted of corruption. His son says his father is the victim of a political vendetta and tells us conditions in jail amount to torture.
2: We are meeting at a decisive moment for our country.
3: We will have very significant economic legislation.
4: Fresh off the heels of his trip to Europe, the Prime Minister addresses the Liberal caucus, its number bolstered by three by-election wins. With MPs returning for the fall session Monday, the government is laser-focused on the economy, under stress from U.S. tariffs, while fashioning new ties abroad. This is Your World Tonight. I'm Stephanie Skenderis. Also on the program,
5: I don't have any announcements to make about an election today. There's no doubt, though, that this is an existential moment for the province and for the country.
4: No election call yet from BC Premier David Eby, but speculation is rife. Today, the BC opposition Conservatives lost three more caucus members amid allegations the party's former executive director hired a private eye to spy on fellow officials and some MLAs. With cheers, applause, and a standing ovation, Mark Carney's Liberal caucus welcomed the Prime Minister back to Parliament Hill today, along with three new MPs. But the good vibes may not last long. The ongoing U.S. trade war means more tough economic times ahead. As Jennifer Yoon reports, the federal government says it plans to cut some bureaucratic red tape and speed up the pace of major projects.
2: We have momentum, but we're going to double down.
6: Prime Minister Mark Carney all smiles going into the Liberal Party's two-day caucus meeting. Flanked by three brand new Liberal MPs who all handily won their seats in summer by-elections.
2: That is a vote in them, and that is a vote in you.
6: Carney is heading into the fall session Monday with a solid majority in the House of Commons. The Prime Minister signaling he has every intention to use the advantage.
2: We are going to introduce some of the most consequential legislation, not just of this government, but in decades.
6: A new economic bill, the Build Canada Strong Act, that would change the way Canada reviews major federal projects like pipelines and supply chains.
2: For projects, federal projects and supply chains, our standard will be simple. One project, one review, 1 year.
3: This legislation will help protect jobs, create investment in our communities.
6: A bid to sharpen Canada's economic competitive advantage as it courts international capital, says Liberal House Leader Stephen McKinnon.
3: This would work across the economy in the federally regulated sectors to make sure that we're able to attract investment, create jobs, and trade with the world.
6: The Prime Minister has been on a blitz this past week, attracting almost $500 billion from top investors at the Canada Investment Summit, then deepening economic and social ties with the European Union at the EU Parliament.
2: But we're also doing it to create resilience for Canada.
6: The ongoing trade war with the U.S., the elephant in the room through it all. President Donald Trump's tariffs continue to hurt a large number of Canadians. Even those who used to work for the U.S. trade representative, like economist Brad Setzer, say diversifying makes long-term sense for Canada.
7: Mm-hmm. But I think Prime Minister Carney also has to think about the possibility that there is no deal possible with the Trump administration.
6: When Parliament resumes, Carney's government will likely face questions about how it intends to safeguard environmental concerns and work with Indigenous groups as it seeks to fast-track major projects like pipelines with its new bill. Concerns that came up during a public consultation over the summer. Carney insisting Canada will maintain high standards
2: But high standards do not mean decisions have to be slow.
6: Carney also keeping up the push on the international front. Over the weekend, he'll be meeting the French president and the Norwegian prime minister. Next week, he'll be heading to New York for the United Nations General Assembly. Jennifer Yoon, CBC News, Ottawa.
4: If unity was on display at the Federal Liberal Caucus, chaos seems to be the recurring theme for the provincial conservatives in BC. Three more MLAs left the party today, and a new scandal has erupted involving allegations of spying. Premier David Eby was asked if he plans to call an election to take advantage of the moment. Tanya Fletcher has more.
5: I have no announcement to make about an election today.
8: Premier David Eby repeated that line over and over to reporters in Vancouver today, acknowledging the rampant speculation, but not calling the snap election many are bracing for, at least not yet.
5: This is an existential moment. This is a directional moment. And I don't think it's ever a bad idea to ask British Columbians, especially at a moment like this, about which direction we should be going.
8: This week, Eby confirmed he selected a campaign manager and warned Elections BC and his caucus to be election ready. It's been less than 2 years since his NDP government was re-elected with a narrow margin. But the implosion of the opposition BC Conservatives has many predicting Eby will try to capitalize on their turmoil. The recent exodus of Conservative MLAs continues, the party losing three more caucus members today. That makes 12 since August, amounting to nearly half their caucus leaving. Many of them are unhappy with their new leader, Carrie Lynn Findlay, and some now calling for her to step down.
9: I'm not going anywhere.
8: A defiant Findlay also addressing early election rumors.
10: So the premier will impose on British Columbians a costly election 2 years early. That's okay. We're ready. We're ready to go.
8: A message of confidence, even as her party spirals deeper into controversy. Allegations have surfaced of a private investigator hired by the BC Conservative Party's former executive director to look into a dozen people, including several of their own MLAs.
11: This is a fluid and unpredictable situation.
8: UBC political scientist Stuart Prest points to new survey results revealing half of British Columbians want a change in government, yet two-thirds feel the BC Conservatives are not ready to govern. He says it would be a big gamble for Eby to call a snap election right now, even though his NDP government is leading opinion polls at the moment.
11: It is by no means an insurmountable lead, and there is a lot of evidence here that voters are not enthusiastic. Even those who are thinking of voting for the NDP, they're not doing so with enthusiasm, which is always a danger sign for a party.
8: A provincial election now would also coincide with and threaten to overshadow the local elections being held across BC next month. Corey Ramsey, president of the Union of BC Municipalities, says they're urging the government not to allow overlapping elections.
12: It's really going to hurt voter turnout. It's going to conflate the issues, potentially have people showing up to the wrong polling stations.
8: A shifting provincial political landscape causing tremors across other levels of government and underscored by a looming question mark of how it'll all turn out. Tanya Fletcher, CBC News, Vancouver.
4: Quebecers will be heading to the polls in just a few weeks. It's been a more competitive campaign than many expected. And while sovereignty is always part of the conversation in the province, this time around, there's another issue that's top of mind for voters. Alexander Silberman reports.
13: In the east of Montreal, a nationalist stronghold for decades, support for Quebec sovereignty runs deep. But with a provincial election less than 2 weeks away,
14: la santé, l'éducation.
13: Many voters here have different priorities, including the economy amid a U.S. trade war.
15: Tout le monde paye pour ça, hein?
13: Everyone is paying for the high cost of tariffs, especially seniors like myself, says Louise Terrien, including here at the grocery store or for transportation. The trade war is really bad, says Laurier Desbois. I'd like to see stability. Amid broad economic anxiety, support for Quebec independence is at its lowest level in decades. Just 27% of Quebecers say they would vote yes if another referendum was held. 63% would say no, and 10% say they're unsure, according to a recent poll by Main Street Research. Parti Québécois leader Paul Saint-Pierre Plamondon campaigning for change, now promising not to hold a referendum until U.S. President Donald Trump is out of office.
9: And of course, the question of the tariffs is part of the election, and our answer is that we have the best team.
13: The nationalist but staunchly federalist CAQ, in power for the last 8 years, trailed in the polls heading into the campaign, now using the trade war to attempt a political comeback.
15: President Trump is my principal opponent.
13: Leader Kristen Fréchette arguing amid so much economic uncertainty, Quebecers need stability.
16: C'est pas le moment.
13: Now is not the time to launch a referendum, she says. Quebec's Liberal Party, strongly federalist, has also tried to leverage the trade war, telling voters a strong partnership with Canada is the best path forward.
17: There's no party right now that is trying to make Quebec independence the question of the ballot.
13: Evelyne Bray, a political scientist at the Université de Montréal, says Trump's return to office 2 years ago, even before the trade war, appears to have caused a sharp drop in interest. A sudden shift, she says, shows Quebecers might be willing to back the cause under different conditions.
17: It's not a decline that suggests that it has been a change of conviction, but rather a change of context, which suggests that it's really the context right now that is seen as not ideal to support sovereignty.
13: Talk of sovereignty still continues to be an issue on the campaign trail. With many tight races, parties are looking for any edge to sway Quebecers at the ballot box. Alexander Silberman, CBC News, Montreal.
8: Another issue on that campaign trail, the Churchill Energy Agreement with Newfoundland and Labrador. The CAQ has been accused of rushing an imperfect deal ahead of the election. And although Newfoundland and Labrador's government endorsed it last night by a slim majority, the Innu Nation Grand Chief says it's not a good deal. Jody Ashini says there are few benefits for her nation.
18: The Innu are a little upset right now. Not a little, a lot. A lot upset at the provincial government. Something that should have been negotiated prior to being signed, and it wasn't. So there was no notice of number change before the DCIA was finalized. It was only brought to us afterwards. So
8: the provincial government had previously said the deal would need approval from the Innu. Coming right up, struggling under U.S. tariffs, Canada's honey producers say it's not just their livelihoods at risk. They warn of a looming pollination crisis that could impact dozens of crops. Plus, time zone trouble, how Manitoba's adoption of permanent daylight saving time is causing some confusion for its neighbors. Later, we'll have this story.
19: I'm Deanna Sobenak-Johnson in Toronto. Math, English, AI. Students in New Brunswick are getting schooled in the way of the future, artificial intelligence.
20: He had used Microsoft Copilot to choose his independent reading book this term. So he had fed in some information about what he's interested in, and that brought back examples of different books he could read.
19: A look at the province's plan and those who say AI has no place in the kindergarten class. That's coming up later on Your World Tonight.
8: Canadian honey producers are asking the federal government for urgent help. Beekeepers say they are struggling to keep their hives buzzing after a hard winter and now newly imposed U.S. tariffs on honey. They're warning the shock could be felt way beyond their industry. Nisha Patel has that story.
21: The U.S. is off limits until those tariffs come off.
22: Simon Lalonde is in a sticky situation. He operates close to 4,000 beehives on his farm near Saskatoon. After Donald Trump slapped 50% tariffs on Canadian honey last month, orders south of the border have dried up.
21: This might be the kick in the butt that we need to get out there and really start developing some other markets.
22: About 60% of the honey that Canada exports is shipped to the U.S. Now producers across the prairies are sitting on huge stockpiles, and finding new customers in destinations like Europe won't be easy.
21: Every country will have different rules, different regulations. For example, going into the EU, they have certain restrictions on GMO products or certain labeling requirements.
22: The disruption comes at a time of the year when apiaries are facing their steepest costs, says Connie Phillips, executive director of the Canadian Beekeepers Federation.
0: got to get the bees ready for winter, which means you've got to feed them, you've got to treat them. But it's really getting from now till next spring with the bees and hopefully keeping as many of them alive as possible.
22: Her organization is calling on Ottawa to lend a hand with cash payments to each bee colony. She says beyond honey producers, the stakes are high for dozens of crops that rely on honeybees for pollination.
0: The blueberry industry is already struggling with not enough honeybees to pollinate their crops on both coasts. And honeybees in that industry will make a difference in yield of anywhere from 17 to 30%.
22: The federal government has imposed matching counter tariffs on American honey, which could raise prices of those imports and boost Canadian sales. The Canadian Honey Council is calling on big food manufacturers like Kellogg's and General Mills to switch to domestic honey in their cookies and cereals. Lalonde, the beekeeper, also hopes consumers will step up.
21: Finding that product of Canada on the front of the label or Canada grade number one, if it says only Canada on it, then it's pure Canadian honey.
22: He says if Canadian families shop local, it could offset lost U.S. sales almost entirely, and that would provide some sweet relief. Nisha Patel, CBC News, Toronto.
4: Manitoba's decision to scrap semi-annual clock changes is causing some confusion, particularly in one of the neighboring regions. Come November, much of Ontario will fall back, except for a sliver of the province bordering Manitoba. Karen Pauls went there to hear what people think of the move.
1: We spend lots of time in both places, so it'll be a little confusing, I think, as we cross the border.
3: Stephen Moon and his wife live in Winnipeg, but have a cottage in Kenora just over the Ontario border.
1: It'll be confusing to think about sort of what time it is and what that means and when things are open or closed.
3: For more than a century, Manitoba and northwestern Ontario have been on the same clock, on Central Time. Both regions change their clocks in spring and fall, but come November, not anymore. Kenora resident Allison Crew says things are about to get complicated.
23: I'm already very confused with time changes, like to Toronto or to Vancouver, so this would be very confusing for sure.
3: Manitoba has announced it's sticking with permanent daylight time all year round and won't change its clocks on November 1st, meaning it will be the same time in Winnipeg and Toronto, while Kenora is an hour behind. But in the summer months, Kenora and Winnipeg will be the same time, while Toronto is an hour ahead.
24: Yeah, there's a learning curve to it.
3: Declan Schrader runs a social media account called Winnipeg Daylight Tracker. This is creating what he calls a time bridge in northwestern Ontario.
24: There's a misalignment that, you know, provides a challenge to a place like Kenora that is in Ontario, but it is often operating as sort of an island of itself, or sort of considered by some to be an extension of Manitoba to some degree.
3: Kenora Mayor Andrew Poirier says he was taken by surprise by Manitoba's announcement yesterday.
25: I think it caught everybody off guard.
3: He and other community leaders had a Zoom call today with the area's MPP, Greg Rickford, trying to decide what to do.
25: The consensus in the meeting was, let's take a look at the Manitoba model.
3: In 2020, the Ontario legislature passed a bill which says the province would move to permanent daylight saving time if New York and Quebec do the same. In a statement, the premier spokesperson says Ontario is sticking with that plan. But Poirier says Rickford told municipalities they can choose what to do.
25: They understand we're in a different part of the province. It's literally up to us to change or stay or go in whatever direction.
3: Poirier has already scheduled meetings next week with leaders from nearby communities. They want to reach a consensus. Then he'll call a special council meeting and a vote to decide which clock to use.
25: We want to make sure that we're making the right decision and we're not impacting negatively on, you know, an industry or a service.
3: But time is running out. November 1st is looming. Karen Pauls, CBC News, Kenora, Ontario.
4: A third beluga that was part of a massive move of whales from Marineland has died in Spain. Officials there say 19-year-old Jellybean died suddenly after what they call feeding difficulties. She was relocated to a Spanish aquarium in late August alongside another beluga. They were part of an international effort to rehouse 30 whales from the closed Ontario theme park. Last month, two other Marineland belugas died within weeks of their move to Chicago's Shedd Aquarium.

0: The New York Times is reporting the FBI temporarily halted cooperation with the RCMP because of CBC's editorial policy on references to 9/11. It's unclear what cooperation was halted or for how long, although the Times suggests the pause was short-lived. CBC's internal language policy instructed journalists not to refer to the attacks as terrorism without attribution. That policy has since been revised. The FBI declined to comment. CBC News has reached out to the RCMP, Canada's Public Safety Minister, and CBC Management. A U.S. judge has blocked Donald Trump from making any major physical changes to the Kennedy Center without prior notice. That includes demolishing the historic venue in Washington, D.C., as Trump has threatened. That threat sparked heated debates in the U.S. Capitol and made the building a flashpoint for residents who want to save it. Mark Carcasole has more from Washington.
1: Workers post metal barriers, closing the Kennedy Center for at least a week for safety inspections. And some here worry the president may never open it again.
2: He's treating it as his own little toy, and it isn't a toy.
3: Every building needs to be fixed every once in a while, and that's true, but not like this.
1: There's no denying the structural issues that caused the center to wind up like this. Much-needed repairs that'll cost millions, storm damage, even a partial ceiling collapse this week. The debate, more like a brawl now, is over what to do about it. President Trump, previously rebuffed on efforts to add his name to the center, says he can lead an effort to renovate it, but he wants his name on a sign recognizing the contribution. He can't do that without congressional approval, though.
4: We should be recognized with the Trump administration. If I'm willing and the administration is willing, we have a lot of people working very hard on it, to save it. I can save it easily. But why should we be doing that and then raise money for the rest of our lives to keep it afloat? Because that's what you have to do if we get no recognition.
1: Earlier, photographers spotted him through the windows of Air Force One, looking over a large poster with what looks like a construction rendering under the title Kennedy Center Demolished. In response, the Ohio Democrat Representative Joyce Beatty took the images to federal court.
5: We are watching because this president, this board chairman, he's unpredictable with what he will do.
1: That led a judge to rule that if the president opts to tear the center down, he has to give 30 days notice.
6: These are distractions we don't need. We've got an election 48 days from now, I think. We should be focusing on that. And worrying about what it's named, it's kind of silly.
1: Republican Senator Tom Tillis, clearly frustrated with the president's fixation on the center, would rather he turn his attention to midterms. Other Republican senators, like John Kennedy, seem to agree there's more pressing matters.
7: I've got other issues on my mind. I'm not following the Kennedy Center.
1: Until it's resolved, citizen supporters continue to stand up for the center with their arms around it. Chris Raleigh is with Hands Off the Arts, organizers of a human chain around the center Friday night.
8: We want the president and the world to know that if you want to try to turn it into a crater like the East Wing, you're going to have to go through us.
1: Mark Carcasole, CBC News, Washington.
0: This is Your World Tonight. I'm Stephanie Skenderis. You can hear Your World Tonight wherever you are. Just subscribe to our podcast on your favorite podcast app or download the CBC News app to listen live. Just go to the local tab and press play. Artificial intelligence is playing a bigger role in classrooms across Canada this school year, for better or worse. But the way AI is being woven into the learning process is a bit of a patchwork. Deanna Sumanak-Johnson explains one province's approach and how it could serve as a model for others.
9: Your Bluekits, your school AI, our Ozobots, we're going to continue that.
10: These grade 7 students in New Brunswick are getting their assignment in what sounds like a whole new language, the language of AI. The province is the first in Canada to incorporate AI in the curriculum from kindergarten to grade 12. For the youngest kids, it starts as simple as awareness of technology and examining how it makes them feel. What's it like to have a book read to them through an app rather than by a teacher. As they go up in grades, more technology and AI gets introduced, says Jordan Smith.
11: In high school, for example.
10: She's a former classroom teacher who is now the AI lead for Anglophone East School District in Moncton.
11: My stepson came home yesterday and told me he had used Microsoft Copilot to choose his independent reading book this term. So he had fed in some information about what he's interested in, and that brought back examples of different books he could read.
10: New Brunswick's province-wide approach contrasts with the rest of Canada, where AI policy is more piecemeal, left up to individual school boards or, in some cases, individual teachers. It's something other provinces could learn from, says Andre Cote. He's the executive director of the DAIS at Toronto Metropolitan University. The public policy think tank focuses on technology, AI education, and democracy.
12: You know, provincial education ministries and school boards, districts, divisions have frankly not moved with the urgency that they need, given the extent to which this kind of tsunami of AI use has washed into schools. And so I think this move to look at adapting digital literacy curriculum to embed AI is a great starting point.
10: Still, there's pushback, especially at a time when leaders in AI are asking for a slowdown in development, some even issuing dire warnings about the risk AI poses to humanity. Some parents across Canada feel schools should not be the testing ground for it. Dad Ben Humphreys is the co-founder of Vancouver-based PACES, Parents for AI Caution in Schools.
13: When students use these tools, they give up more easily, they don't remember as much, they don't learn as much, they become reliant on the tools.
14: Did you get to go through the school AI?
10: Experts say schools will have to strike a balance, acknowledging the importance of AI while protecting critical thinking as they prepare kids for this new frontier of learning. Deanna Sumanak-Johnson, CBC News, Toronto.
0: Finally.
15: When I'm running each day, I take one day at a time. When I'm running, I take 1 mile at a time, and I take one corner at a time.
0: The voice of Terry Fox, captured in the midst of his marathon of hope more than 46 years ago. That clip is in a new documentary that debuts this weekend at the Toronto International Film Festival. Run, Terry, Run includes material from 93 reels of previously unseen footage held in archives for decades. Sean Menard is the film's director.
16: I remember watching the first clip that I had kind of discovered where it was just Terry running up a hill for about 3.5 minutes and watching his leather strap, him having to physically adjust it. You know, he's using a walking prosthetic, right? And so just seeing that type of exertion and everything kind of really put in perspective what he was going through out there.
0: Menard wasn't born when the run took place, but Terry Fox's brother Daryl was a firsthand witness. At 17, he rode in the van alongside Terry for much of that grueling trip. He hopes the film gives audiences a more complex understanding of who his brother was.
17: He would be the first to say that he was selfish before he was diagnosed with cancer, that cancer actually gave him a purpose in life. And that's where he got his strength from, what he witnessed going through cancer and seeing the suffering of others. So I saw that. I saw how that impacted on him. I saw how he was able to put it all together to help others.
0: This weekend, Marathon of Hope events will be held across Canada and around the world. So far, they've raised more than $1 billion for cancer research. This has been Your World Tonight for Friday, September 18th. We leave you with a sample from a new song written just for Run, Terry, Run by singer Bryan Adams. I'm Stephanie Skenderis. Good night.

0: This is CBC News serving the Maritimes. Good evening, I'm Cassie Williams. Here's some of the stories we're working on. Halifax police are warning the public about two sudden deaths recently in the community. Police say in the last 24 hours, officers have responded to two sudden deaths and another person who was found in serious medical distress who was hospitalized. Police say the investigation is still in the early stages and autopsies are being done on the two victims. In the event these deaths and the hospitalization are found to be drug-related, police remind the public to be cautious, as illicit drugs can be tainted with any number of potent chemicals. Also in the news that a major employer is laying off its workers has not sat well for many in Nakawik, New Brunswick. The AV Group announced yesterday its pulp mill facility is temporarily closing and about 350 employees will be out of work. Fears had been rising after the mill stopped buying wood in August. On PEI, a veterinarian in West Prince is warning of an outbreak of canine parvovirus after a litter of infected puppies was brought to his clinic recently. The virus is contagious to all dogs, but is particularly dangerous for younger ones. And a New Brunswick man sent to prison 2 months ago for a series of financial crimes has been released on bail as his appeal unfolds. Daniel Bard is appealing his conviction and sentence on charges of fraud, money laundering, and possessing property obtained by crime. And I will have more news coming up at 7.
1: Two roads diverged in a wood, and I took the road less traveled.
2: After all the awkwardness, disasters, and family drama, Mark Critch is finally graduating.
1: Maybe it's about not settling for the way things are, but making your own way.
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2: Say goodbye to a Canadian comedy we've grown up with. 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
5: Hello, I'm Neil Kirksall.
6: Good evening, I'm Chris Howden. This is As It Happens. Tonight.
5: Getting the party restarted, a former campaign manager says if Pierre Poilievre wants to be part of the Conservative Party's future, he'd better get the situation under control and fast.
6: With a vengeance, the former Prime Minister of Pakistan, Imran Khan, is being held in terrible conditions in prison. His son tells us that's because of a vendetta by the chief of the army, and he fears it will end in his father's death.
5: Losing his patients, a Montreal doctor is shocked to see himself in videos promoting dodgy cure-alls and says those AI deepfakes are leading to tense confrontations with people who've been deceived.
6: Power struggle. Parts of Bangladesh are in the dark as the government deals with oil shortages caused by the U.S.-Iran war. Our guest tells us how that's affecting life in the capital.
5: Putting in a good word, the editor-at-large of Merriam-Webster Dictionary explains how words like looks-maxing and rickrolling made the cut, along with more than 1,000 other new entries.
6: And, oh, for heaving's sake, a new study focuses on the bullying behavior of an Australian dolphin named Bubbles, who torments certain fish around him until they throw up. As It Happens, the Friday edition, radio that offers an embarrassment of wretches.

0: The federal conservatives are preparing to head back to parliament, and literally, they know exactly where they'll be going. Figuratively, the road ahead is tougher and bumpier to navigate. The party has just wrapped up a two-day retreat before the start of the fall sitting on Monday, and they had a lot to talk about. As Prime Minister Mark Carney's popularity continues to soar, the Conservative Party is reportedly dealing with division and discontent within its ranks. Speaking to members of his caucus this week, leader Pierre Poilievre reflected on his party's role.
1: We must reflect on the job we have as loyal opposition in these challenging times. In this time when people can't afford their bills, are losing their jobs, the economy is flat, crime is worsening, and our economy is facing unfair tariffs, our job is to unite to fight for Canada abroad at the same time as doing our duty of holding the government accountable here at home. That is what it means to be a loyal opposition.
0: Federal Conservative leader Pierre Poilievre speaking at his party's caucus retreat in Penticton, B.C. earlier this week. Fred DeLaurie is a partner at North Star Public Affairs. He was the Conservatives' campaign manager in 2021. We reached him in Ottawa.
2: Fred, we heard Pierre Poilievre there trying to do two things, you know, support Canadian interests while also continuing to put political pressure on the Liberal government. How would you assess Poilievre's ability to walk that line?
3: Well, it's been going very poorly so far. I understand where he's coming from, and it is the job of the loyal opposition to hold the government to account. But you have to be reasonable when you do that. You have to really reflect on what the government is doing, and then what you disagree with, you can point out. But as soon as the government does something, they seem to be jumping on it, no matter what it is. The whole deal with President Trump. They were one day screaming into the wind that he should get a deal right away. And then as soon as the deal didn't get out, they were attacking it the other way. They're just all over the place.
2: How would you characterize this particular moment for an opposition party, for the Conservatives, compared to others? Is it a more challenging time to walk that line?
3: Absolutely. Anytime a country is in this sort of crisis that we're in, it is very difficult to be opposing the government in any way. Canadians largely unite behind the government in this type of situation. We saw the same thing in the COVID pandemic, where it is very difficult to challenge. So you have to be very selective and careful in the battles you pick.
2: In addition to, you know, the battles, the challenges that this trade war has brought on, we are also hearing and seeing and reporting about divisions within the Conservative Party of Canada. A source speaking to CTV News described the Conservative caucus as a, quote, fractured mess, unquote. What are you seeing and hearing?
3: Yeah, the party is fractured in many different ways. There's different groups. There's MPs just going out on their own messaging. There's no discipline. There's no unity. There's no team approach from anything that I'm seeing right now. Everyone's on an island onto themselves.
2: What are they telling you, Conservatives, that you're speaking to about all of that?
3: Well, morale is incredibly low within the party. There just seems to be directionless right now. The leadership is not really setting the tone appropriately and getting people to buy in on it. And you need that. In a political system, it's a team sport. And if you're not a functioning team, you're not going to have much success.
2: At the same time, you may have seen sources are telling our CBC News colleagues that they're not expecting a push to try to remove Pierre Poilievre as leader. Does that surprise you, given what you've said?
3: Yeah, look, the conversations I've had, people are, again, morale is incredibly low and they're uncertain what the future is of the party and of the Conservative movement. So I would not say Poilievre is safe in his role as leader right now, unless he starts showing some real leadership and getting this team united behind him.
2: What would you be advising him to say and do to create that better atmosphere and team that you're talking about?
3: Well, he's got to sit down with his team and talk to these MPs who are going out on their own on different message tracks than he's going on and make it very clear to them that he's the leader and he's going to set the tone and they need to follow it. And if not, then they should be looking for the exit themselves. He's got to unite the team. And he also has to have a clear strategy in what he's trying to do. And I'll be very clear, you know, silence is a strategy. You don't need to attack every single thing the government does. If the prime minister comes out and says the sky is blue, you don't have to argue that it's orange.
2: At the same time, though, is the concern that they might have if we're too silent, then they'll forget about us altogether? How do you balance that when you're in that kind of a position?
3: Based on where the poll is right now, it may be better if people forget about us. Like the Conservative Party is off the map right now. We're at historically low numbers. We're not helping ourselves by coming out every day with these off-brand or off-message tracks.
2: In terms of strategies that have worked before, you know, historically the Conservatives, have, as you well know, have had some success attacking the government on issues of affordability. Recently, though, David Coletto, a pollster with Abacus Data, told CBC News Canadians don't appear willing to blame Prime Minister Carney for the continuing high prices and the high cost of living. Does that suggest to you that the Conservatives need to start changing strategy on that front as well?
3: I wouldn't change strategy on that. That is a high, a top of mind issue. It's a big issue. But I'd be very selective and careful in how I approach it, knowing, you know, Prime Minister Carney's only been in power for about a year and a half. It's hard to blame all our ills on him this early on in his mandate. But the election's a couple years away. It's not right now. And what they should be doing is charting that strategy and that map to the next election. Instead of trying to win every battle and every day of the week, look to the future on this and what the things may look like in 2 years' time.
2: Just today, Conservative Larry Brock officially resigned as MP for Brantford-Brant South. He announced last month that he was going to do that. So this officially triggers the by-election. It's a traditionally Conservative riding in Ontario. What will you be watching for in those results? How significant a by-election is that, in your view, for this party?
3: Well, it boggles my mind that we're even talking about it as a potential riding we have to watch. This should be a safe Conservative seat. We've held it for decades and by good numbers. This is going to be an important by-election. If we don't do well in it, and I mean, I want to see us not only win, but win at the numbers we've been doing for the last number of years. If it's a retreat backwards, we really got to really do some deep thinking about what our chances are in the next election.
2: Really good to speak with you, Fred. I appreciate it.
3: Thanks for having me.
0: Fred DeLory is a partner at North Star Public Affairs and a former campaign manager for the Conservative Party of Canada. We reached him in Ottawa.

0: It's darker than usual in Dhaka tonight. In parts of Bangladesh, the government has shut off power in public areas. And in the capital, the darkness is hard to miss. As the U.S.-Iran war drags on, blocking access through the Strait of Hormuz, crucial gas shipments from the Middle East have been disrupted. That's a particular problem for Bangladesh, which relies heavily on imported energy. So to conserve power, the government has ordered shopping malls, markets, and other businesses to close by 8 o'clock every night. Billboards must be switched off by 7 p.m., with exemptions only for hospitals, pharmacies, and emergency services. Aminullah Porag, who goes by Porag, is a Bangladeshi climate activist who lives in Dhaka. That's where we reached him.
1: Porag, what was it like for you today? Did you have power?
2: Currently, I do have power, but during the daytime, I faced load shedding twice. And it's quite hot in Dhaka right now. And it becomes very unbearable, you know, when you do not have electricity. That's why I brought a rechargeable fan today, just to make sure I do not, you know, suffer a heat stroke or something because of the heat. It was getting up to 38, oftentimes 40 during the daytime.
1: And do you get, how much warning do you get from officials that there is going to be, that the electricity might be cut or there'll be load sharing?
2: I mean, the government somewhat told us that we will be facing load shedding in the coming days, but we did not have an idea that the load shedding would be this much. And we do not get daily updates of how many hours of load shedding we're going to face. So it's always a suspense. When there is no power, you will see a lot of vehicles standing in line at the petrol pumps. So that adds a new layer to the traffic congestion that we already have on the streets.
1: How are people coping?
2: It's been particularly difficult in the past few months. I am a student, so I usually have classes very early in the morning. I take a ride-sharing app, such as, let's say, Uber. Mm-hmm. But for the past few months, Uber prices and fares have increased quite significantly. So what I do differently is that either I start very early or I start from my home a bit late when the rush hour is not there, so that, you know, I can firstly avoid the traffic. At the same time, I can avoid the peak hour surcharge that Uber charges.
1: How much have the prices gone up?
2: Quite a bit. I'll give you an example. Mm-hmm. For example, from my home to my university, even an year ago, it used to cost me around 220 taka. That's around 1.6 US dollars. But nowadays, the prices often go as high as 350 taka, which is like 2.5, mm-hmm. almost $3.
1: That's a big jump for anybody.
2: Yeah,
1: in
2: quite
1: such a short
2: jump.
1: Time. Yeah. In rural Bangladesh, it's even more difficult in terms of the lack of power. Last month, people were going without electricity, in some cases for up to 16 hours a day. What have you heard from people living in rural areas of the country?
2: I mean, my own family lives in the northern region of the country. There are two major challenges that they face. First, the northern region is hotter than the rest of the country. So when there is no electricity and it's almost peak summer here in Bangladesh, the heat is almost unbearable. I have a very young niece. She is only 4. So I can see how much she suffers when there's no electricity and when there's no fan. Other main challenge my family faces is that in my home, we get our water from a deep tube well system. So it's a motor that's connected through a pipe that goes deep into the ground and pulls the water up. And then we store it in a water reservoir or a water tanker. And it requires electricity or power, you know, to run that motor. And as my home, I mean, the northern region of the country is a bit of a highland. So it usually takes more power to pump the water up to the reservoir. So when there is no electricity, you cannot pump the water. So if oftentimes I've seen my family not having water for day-to-day activities. But what my mother, what she does is she stores water and she runs the motor for the deep tube well late at night when there is electricity, and she stores the water at midnight so that even if we do not have electricity in the daytime, we at least have water. But for heat, there is nothing much we can really do.
1: In addition to being a student, you're a climate activist. You and others have been pushing calling on the Bangladeshi government to try to accelerate development of renewable energy sources. Given the current situation, are you finding that government officials are more receptive to that message? Could change be coming?
2: I think they are more receptive to the message and they also want to see change, but the energy scenario in the country is very complex and to some extent very messy as well. Our entire energy system is quite heavily dependent on fossil fuels, especially on imported LNG. So even for the change, it's going to require a lot of effort and a lot of difficulties.
1: What is one thing they could do and quickly do you think that would help?
2: In our national budget, the government announced that they are reducing taxes from solar panels in order to accelerate renewable energy. But what they missed out is that renewable energy is not only solar panels. It requires a lot of other materials such as batteries, such as converters, and all sorts of things, right? So what they didn't do is they did not reduce the taxes on them. Realized it quite late. And just last week, they also announced a tax reduction on those elements as well. I feel like if they did that back then, we would have had a bit less difficulties.
1: You met last month with the Prime Minister of Bangladesh. How are you feeling about the government's response to the energy crisis in your country right now?
2: Regarding the Prime Minister, I mean, he is a very pro-renewable energy person and he is very pro-environmental protection person. But the issue I feel like this government is facing the most is that they do not have a clear understanding of the difficulties they are in regarding the energy crisis. This government came 6 months ago, but the biggest challenge they face is that this government lacks a lot of experience when it comes to governing an entire country, given that they had not been in power for quite a long time. And the previous governments, they somehow made sure we had electricity in our homes almost 24 hours a day, but in doing so, they created a lot of mess and they created a lot of bad partnerships. I feel like this government is facing a lot of difficulties because of those bad partnerships. Our Ministry of Energy said that in order to bring things completely back to normal, it would take them at least 2 years. And for the next 2 years, they would only focus on making sure that the pumps and the industries and the households have electricity.
1: Parag, I appreciate this. Thank you.
2: Thank you. Thank you so much, Neil, for having me.
0: Amanullah Parag is a climate activist from Bangladesh. We reached him in the capital, Dhaka, earlier today.

0: Looks maxing, vibe coding, Sunday scaries, yacht rock, crash out. I'm not trying these words out for the first time. I use these words in my everyday life all the time, in the correct contexts, to the delight of everyone around me. So it just makes sense that these are among the 1,400 new words and definitions being added to the Merriam-Webster Dictionary. Peter Sokolowski is the dictionary's editor-at-large. We reached him in Springfield, Massachusetts.
1: Peter, I love words. It's exciting to see new ones added to the dictionary, but are you and the team always bracing for a big public reaction, good or bad?
2: You know, we never know. There are some words that seem to catch the attention of the public. In this case, I think it's looks maxing.
1: Bingo.
2: Spelled with two X's, and already people are saying, well, that we are words maxing by adding these. But it's a word that people encounter, and therefore it belongs in the dictionary.
1: Looks maxing was one that, yeah, made me think, I mean, does that need to be in the dictionary? Tell listeners who may not know what it means. What it means?
2: Absolutely. The definition is the practice of taking one or more sometimes extreme or dangerous measures intended to increase one's physical attractiveness. Mm-hmm. And this is associated, of course, with social media and images of oneself placed online, whether it's Instagram or TikTok or whatever.
1: So what made you and the team decide that it should be on the list?
2: Just that it's a word that is used in professional writing. That is to say that in reporting on social media, in major outlets, in professional writing, in what we call carefully edited prose, which is the gold standard of evidence. And we need evidence. If a word is likely to be encountered in print, then it belongs in the dictionary. So it's not because we're trying to chase a trend. It's because the word appears in print with sufficient frequency that it now belongs in the dictionary.
1: There's a few more words we want to go through, obviously, from that 1400. There are some words that people really might be very familiar with. Two of my favorite things, shishito and bow. They might be surprised to learn that they weren't in the dictionary before. Why have those made it in now? And how do non-Western words find their way to you?
2: Absolutely. And food terms are in many ways a perfect measure of the fact that the world is getting smaller and that the English language is getting richer. And we follow these waves of cuisines. If you look at the dates of first known use of a word like tagliatelle, of pasta. Words like mozzarella, or the pasta terms, they all come in the decades right after 1900, and they follow the human immigration, and the culture follows. And so a generation or two ago, we got words like sushi, and now we're getting the ingredients. We're drilling down into Asian cuisines like Korean and Japanese.
1: Do you worry that it comes too late, though, with shishito and bao, or whack-a-mole and rickrolling, which are on the list this year, too? Two other favorites. You're covering all my life right here in the words.
2: Yeah. You know, it's always been true that with lists like these, there are words that will be familiar to you and me, and then there are going to be words that are not. And that's true for me. It's true for most people. And so all that means is that you're more familiar with the hip cuisine terms than a lot of people. And also, we wait for those terms to really enter the mainstream. In other words, not just specialized publications, but the real mainstream recipes and publications.
1: There's one we were kind of debating at the desk. I think there's no question that the feeling that Sunday scaries is named for has been around forever. But that phrase, Sunday scaries, some of us thought, you know, that's been around forever. We always called it that. And others felt like it was, you know, more recent terminology. What do you think?
2: For me personally, it's a feeling I know well, but it was not the term that I would have used. And so for me, that was a new term. And again, it's an informal term. An informal language is going to kind of enter everybody's vocabulary in a different way. And again, now that we've seen it in print, we have enough evidence for this. And we always require evidence for entry into a dictionary. And what I mean by that is it could be a new term that's very technical or medical, but it could be a term like looks maxing. That's very slang and informal, and the criteria are in fact the same.
1: Is there one that we haven't discussed that you really like?
2: I'm pleased to see superfood on this list, and to me

0: Yeah, what happens if you work on dictionaries is that you become analytical and less judgmental, because really what our job is to identify change, not to report on decline. The narrative about language usually is, oh, kids today, they don't respect grammar. The fact is, every single generation since Cicero, who, by the way, complained about the Latin of the kids of his day. Really, our job is to observe and record change. And that becomes its own satisfying task. And it's less about judging the usage than reporting it accurately.
1: Always a pleasure, Peter. Thank you.
0: It's a treat. Thank you.
2: Peter Sokolowski is Merriam-Webster's editor-at-large. We reached him in Springfield, Massachusetts. If there's a word or definition that you think should be in the dictionary, or a word that is in there that should not be in there, call TalkBack at 416-205-5687 or email us at aih@cbc.ca.

You're walking on the beach at the Lady Elliot Island Eco Resort in Australia when a local celebrity pops up. It's Bubbles the Dolphin. Look at him smiling. He's so good-natured and kind. He just wants the whole world to have a nice time. That's everyone's friend, Bubbles. Or is it? Maybe Bubbles is someone else entirely in the darkness of his underwater world. Maybe down there in his briny deep, he's less delightful and more diabolical. Maybe he's less graceful and more grossful. Maybe he makes fish barf. I know what you're thinking. Not Bubbles. He's our dolphin friend. He cares about every living thing. Well, look, it's true that Bubbles believes it's what's inside that counts. Unfortunately, he believes it's what's inside a fish called a big-eye trevally that counts. And what's inside is what it just ate, which Bubbles forces that fish to throw up. Your first question is why? I don't want to answer that. So let's go on to your next question. How? Well, Bubbles harasses the trevally until it gets so stressed out that it hurls. Your next question is why? Look, I told you I didn't want to... Sorry. Look, I'm going to level with you. He makes the trevally regurgitate so he can eat what it regurgitated. I know, that's why I didn't want to tell you. But Bubbles is what's known as a kleptoparasite, a creature that takes another creature's food, in this case, after the fact. He literally just wants something to eat, and stealing a trevally's vomit is apparently easier than getting his own dinner. He doesn't even eat the fish. He just eats what it just ate. It's the disgusting circle of life. But Bubbles is still a fun guy. I mean, he really appreciates a good gag gift. Here's Tennyson and Leslie with Dolphin.

0: AI-generated deepfakes of him pushing bogus cures that fooled even some of his own colleagues.
1: And Martin Short reminisces about the time he was part of a ragtag Toronto production of the musical Godspell, along with some other unknowns like Eugene Levy and Gilda Radner.
0: Stay tuned. I'm Neil Cooksell.
1: And I'm Chris Howden.

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1: Sunday on Maritime Connection. With Canada's relationship with the U.S. hitting a rocky patch, Ottawa's looking across the Atlantic, and the European Union is floating the idea of an associate membership. We're asking what this could mean for Atlantic Canada. Would closer EU ties be a win for maritime manufacturers, workers and shoppers, or a dangerous gamble with our largest trading partner? 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
0: 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Coming up in an hour, it's Ideas with Nala Ayed.
2: Resisting authoritarianism has throughout history been a long and difficult road that sometimes feels impossible and yet other times was possible. So how do people keep resisting? Coming up on Ideas.
3: This is CBC News. It's 7 o'clock. Good evening. I'm Cassie Williams. Here's what's making news this hour. Halifax police are warning the public about two sudden deaths recently in the community. Police say in the last 24 hours, officers have responded to two sudden deaths and another person who was found in serious medical distress who was hospitalized. Police say the investigation is still in the early stages and autopsies are being done on the victims. In the event these deaths and the hospitalization are found to be drug-related, police remind the public that illicit drugs can be tainted with any number of potent opioids like fentanyl. If you see someone experiencing an overdose, call 911 immediately. The niece of a Nova Scotia woman who was killed 2 years ago says her aunt was a kind person who was passionate about music, faith, and animals. Esther Jones was murdered at a Bible college in Nova Scotia's Annapolis Valley 2 years ago. Today, RCMP announced her remains were found September 9th. The discovery comes more than a week after the man convicted of killing her pleaded guilty to second-degree murder. Esther Yuleman is Esther Jones' niece.
4: So she was very active in her local church. She played the piano. She made her career out of teaching piano lessons. So, like, obviously, the place she was killed was in her music studio. She spent a lot of time there, and she was just extremely passionate about that. She was also a person that really had a heart for people.
3: Jones' killer, Dale Toole's second-degree murder conviction carries an automatic life sentence. He's scheduled to return to court in Kentville October 16th. A New Brunswick man sent to prison for financial crimes has been released on bail as his appeal unfolds. A judge ruled that Daniel Bard can be released on bail, and Shane McGee has that story.
5: New Brunswick Court of Appeal Justice Bradley Green approved bail for Daniel Bard in a decision Tuesday. The brief ruling says the Crown had opposed bail for the 61-year-old, but the prosecutor acknowledged Bard isn't a flight risk. Bard had spent several years on bail awaiting trial. He was convicted in May by a provincial court judge on charges of fraud, money laundering, and possession of property obtained by crime. Judge Anne Richard sentenced Bard in July to 5 years in prison. Bard immediately filed an appeal. The recent decision approved bail pending his appeal being heard. The bail decision lists several conditions Bard must follow, including remaining in New Brunswick, living at a Fredericton address, and handing over his passport. He was also ordered not to seek or hold a job with authority over someone's property or money. Bard was also ordered to appear at the Court of Appeal in mid-January next year. Shane McGee, CBC News, Moncton.
3: A judge has sentenced a New Brunswick man to just over 2.5 years incarceration for a violent, unprovoked attack in Moncton in March. 43-year-old Luke Powers pleaded guilty in July to a violent assault on musician John McLaren. The attack left McLaren unconscious and later in a medically induced coma. He said after hearing that he felt the sentence could have been more harsh considering the nature of the attack.
6: It was just such a random, crazy, like, moment for anyone to deal with. So I'm just grateful to be alive and grateful to be here, but do I think he should have got a little bit of a harsher sentence? Yes, I do. It is a little bit unfortunate due to his history of violence, but, you know, what can I do, right?
3: Powers was involved in another serious assault in 2014 when he admitted to attacking three people with a knife at Eastern College in Fredericton. In that case, he was found not criminally responsible due to a mental disorder. Today's sentence was a joint recommendation of the Crown and defense. And finally, a memorial to Islanders killed by impaired driving is being unveiled in Charlottetown tomorrow. The monument will include the names of 12 people killed. Steve Sullivan is CEO of MAD Canada, the organization behind the new memorial.
7: The first time families see their loved ones' names is really impactful. You know, some people are brought to tears. Some people, you know, it's I wouldn't say, I don't think joy is the right word, but there is a comfort in seeing their loved one honored.
3: The unveiling is happening at 11 a.m. tomorrow at the Joseph A. Giz Memorial Park in Charlottetown.
8: Hey there, I'm CBC meteorologist Ryan Snodden with your latest forecast for Cape Breton. For tonight, partly cloudy, a chance for showers this evening, then clearing the skies. We'll see northwest winds 30 gusting to 50, except 60 and 70 kilometers per hour along parts of the coast, especially Inverness County, lows near 9. For Saturday, it's a mix of sun and cloud, still a chance for isolated showers for Inverness County, northwest winds 30 gusting 50 to 60, and highs of 13 to 15. Mainly cloudy on Sunday, highs of 12 to 14.
9: Hello again and welcome back. I'm Neil Kirksall.
10: And I'm Chris Howden. This is As It Happens, the Friday edition, part two. Coming up.
9: Late to the party. One summer afternoon in 1972, filmmaker William Greaves invited the biggest names of the Harlem Renaissance to a cocktail party at Duke Ellington's home. 50-plus years later, his footage is reaching audiences for the first time.
10: From their archives, his son David Greaves and his granddaughter Liani Greaves joined Neil in studio for a feature conversation about their fly-on-the-wall documentary, Once Upon a Time in Harlem.
9: They'll tell us what it was like to finish this family heirloom of a film a century after the heyday of the Harlem Renaissance. Stay tuned.
10: Qasim Khan says Pakistan's army chief, Asim Munir, is trying to kill his father. His father is Imran Khan, the former prime minister of Pakistan. He was currently serving a 14-year sentence on corruption charges. Since he was arrested in 2023, Mr. Khan has been held in solitary confinement for long periods of time in conditions that the UN says could amount to psychological torture in violation of international law. This week, Pakistan's Supreme Court was supposed to rule on whether the government was in contempt of court for denying Mr. Khan private hospital treatment and preventing him from seeing his family. But that decision was postponed. We reached Qasim Khan in London.
9: Qasim, when was the last time you were able to speak with your father?
11: I haven't spoken to him since March. We got a brief call back then, and that was the last time. So we're desperate to hear how he is. We've heard there have been multiple periods of complete isolation since then. We've heard his health has deteriorated significantly, as has his mental state. So we're extremely concerned. We want to speak to him again ASAP.
9: And back in March, what were you able to convey? What did he convey to you under those circumstances?
11: You know, he's always happy to speak to us, because you can imagine if you speak to your sons, you know, once or twice a year, once every 6 months, and you have 20 minutes to speak to them, the last thing you want to do is speak about your own conditions, you know, saying, woe is me, you know, my eyes, I've lost sight in my eye. So any time we try and ask him, he basically bats off the question and just asks us about how we are, what's life like, trying to give us life lessons. So it's quite hard to actually get to the bottom of what his state is like. But this, I'll be honest, is the first time we spoke to him while he's been in prison that he did complain. He said, you know, he said, I was asking for 3 months for them to check my eye, and they didn't even check it. And finally, when they found out about it, they took him, we found out it was a blood clot behind the eye. The normal treatment needs a prolonged stay in the hospital. Instead, he was just taken for a quick 1 hour visit to get one injection and then taken back, and presumably was taken for occasional visits late at night to the hospital because they're so scared of him being intercepted and being freed or something like that. So their fear is what is keeping him in this really tough condition.
9: In a statement to the Guardian newspaper, Munir, as you might likely seen, and the government say this is, quote, this is all, quote, fake propaganda, unquote, that your father's being treated well, and it, quote, categorically rejects allegations that the convicted prisoner is being subjected to punitive solitary confinement, cruelty, or deprivation, unquote. How do you... You know, having said what you said, you're very open about it. How do you think you're going to affect change as you speak about this, given what the government there is saying and denying that it's even happening?
11: Well, I mean, it's just such blatant nonsense. It's as in, if I haven't spoken to him in over 7 months, how are they following the Supreme Court's orders? How are they following the court orders once every 2 weeks? If they are treating him so well, what is the fear of obeying the Supreme Court? And I'm very aware the one thing that will move the needle, you asked what's going to make the impact, it's foreign intervention.
9: Do you get a sense? I mean, have you been corresponding in any way with the Trump administration or other governments that gives you the sense that they might tap them on the shoulder or advocate for your father's release? I mean, or do you think that it's, you know, they're not paying attention?
11: So we were making inroads with Trump, and the moment he saw any inroads, then, you know, you saw he nominated Trump for a Nobel Peace Prize. He offered all of Pakistan's natural resources and minerals. He offered cryptocurrencies to America. So these are the actions of someone who's very, very scared. He's a scared man. What we've then had to do is, you know, from a business perspective, you can understand why Trump wouldn't want to refuse such a favorable deal. So what we've done is, you know, we've looked elsewhere now, and I won't say too much, but we are making inroads elsewhere. If I do say too much, the next thing he's going to be offering more of Pakistan's minerals out to the rest of the world, and that is what he'll do. He doesn't mind jeopardizing the Pakistani people for the sake of clinging onto power.
9: As you know, your father also faced criticism when he was in office of targeting political rivals, you know, with corruption charges. Former Prime Minister Nawaz Sharif is one example, certainly. But do you worry that history hurts the argument you're making about how your father's being treated?
11: So the big difference is in a few different ways. So my father started his party as an anti-corruption party. He had to start an entirely new party. And so the reason why he put other Pakistani politicians into prison was because he wanted to make change in Pakistan. The only way to make change was to show that these other politicians were corrupt. And so that's one element. The key element I want to show that shows the difference between this military dictatorship and his time in power was when Nawaz Sharif, when he finally did get him in prison for limitless corruption charges, Nawaz Sharif pleaded that he could get proper treatment when he was in prison, normal prison, and instead. And when my father heard that, he had sympathy and allowed him to not only get treated properly in Pakistan, but to go to England to get treated, where he ended up spending the next few years in a peaceful life in his home in London, his, you know, lavish home in London. Mm-hmm. The difference now is that they're torturing my father in a way which is so brutal. He's wearing an eye patch, for God's sake, and is being is stuck in solitary confinement. The UN, Amnesty International, many other corporations have called it, you know, an unlawful detention. So those kind of allegations frustrate me more than any, because the disparity is so great.
9: Your father is obviously a political figure, well known. I mean, you've had to share your parents with the world in a lot of ways. But at the end of the day, he's your father, and you can't reach him. How are you handling that?
11: I mean, we've seen him go through really difficult situations. I would say we've grown something of a thick skin, but this has been brutal. To be honest, I wake up most days expecting the message that they finally managed to kill him.
9: Awesome.
11: And so at this point, it's just so frustrating. It would be so good to be able to speak to him. A medical report would be great, anything. But the more we hear, the worse it gets, and it's just further torment.
9: Qasim, I appreciate this. Thank you. I hope you get some answers soon, at the very least. Please take care.
11: I appreciate it. Thank you, Neil.
10: Qasim Khan is Imran Khan's son. We reached him in London.

0: As we go to air, it's unclear whether reporters from CNN, MS Now, and Politico are allowed to be in the White House. Today in a Truth Social post, U.S. President Donald Trump announced that he is banning those outlets from the property, quote, effective immediately. But as CNN media correspondent Brian Stelter pointed out shortly thereafter, their teams remained in the White House.
1: Well, this is unusual, isn't it? I think we'll go ahead and pull up the live shot of the White House, because right now CNN's team remains at the White House working just like a usual normal Friday afternoon. But this is a very unusual post from the president. And the first question I had when I saw it was, what did CNN and MS Now and Politico write that might have made the president so upset? And there is no specific answer in his post. There is no indication in that post. So even though the threat is quite serious and would have real implications for the First Amendment and for the press freedom in the United States, right now there's no indication that anyone at the White House is actually following through on the president's pretty incendiary claim that he has banned CNN from the White House. And as I said, the CNN staff remains there working like a normal Friday afternoon. So let's give it a couple hours, see what happens. Certainly, if there is an attempt to remove journalists from the White House, well, our cameras are rolling.
0: About an hour later, reporters tried to get some answers in the Oval Office.
2: Mr. President, earlier today you posted that you intend to ban CNN, Politico, and MS Now from the White House.
3: Yeah.
2: Every president takes an oath to uphold the Constitution, which includes the First Amendment.
3: I do too.
2: How do you justify?
3: Much more so than you. Because of the fake news. You get so tired of reading and seeing fake news. When you look at CNN, it's just fake.
0: U.S. President Donald Trump speaking from the Oval Office after saying he had banned reporters from CNN, MS Now, and Politico from the White House.

0: they're some of the most high-profile and trusted doctors in the country. So it seems wrong when you log on to sites like Facebook and see names like Dr. Bonnie Henry, BC's provincial health officer, hawking dodgy pills and iffy prostate treatments. And it is wrong, because those videos, which are all over social media, are totally bogus. They're AI deepfakes that sometimes use the names, images, and voices of real doctors. And as our CBC News colleagues are reporting, they've become so polished in recent months that they're fooling real patients and even some of the doctor's own colleagues. Dr. Francois Marquis is a Montreal intensive care physician who's been the victim of a number of deepfake videos. We reached him in Montreal.
1: Doctor, can you describe for our listeners what one of the more recent videos, these deepfakes, are saying, the ones that are claiming to be you?
2: The last one was more like pills to remove arthritis and like joint pains and stuff like that. The ones of 2 weeks ago, they were way more disturbing because they were promoting a drug that could cure cancer. And that was like another step.
1: And it's your face, but also your voice?
2: So basically, it's my face. It's been extracted from footage from different interviews that went on live TV in the last few years. The voiceover is actually not mine.
1: Okay.
2: And it's probably a voiceover that was used in Europe because they recommend people stopping using drugs that are kind of not available in Canada, only available in Europe. Some of them, they are good enough that they have the lip sync part that is right. Some of them are, you know, done very crudely, but the quality is actually improving, and this is not good news for me.
1: No, and not for people who might fall prey to them. When did you first see them? I mean, did they show up on your own feed, or did someone say to you, is this you? How did you find out it was happening?
2: So it started like years ago, and something that you have to know is that I have absolutely no social media accounts. So I'm not on Facebook, I'm not on Twitter, I'm not on, name it, I'm not on it, except maybe LinkedIn. So I was not aware that that was going on. And then some people started to talk to me, friends telling me, I've seen your face and you're selling drugs. That's kind of weird because, well, my friends, they all know that I'm not the kind of person doing that. But you know, the next step was patients and people from the community and people working in the hospital. And those people actually, they go into two categories. You have the people warning you, telling you, okay, there's something weird going on, you know, deep fakes with your face, be very careful. And then you have the people and they want to know if it's true and they basically want a discount. And that's coming from people working in the hospital. So when people think that, oh my God, this is so obvious, no one's gonna fall for it. No.
1: Have any of your patients been caught up in this, in the scam?
2: Not a lot of my own patients because I'm a critical care specialist, so I don't do a lot of follow-ups and everything. You know, my patients are incredibly sick, but I had, you know, patients, actually people coming in the hospital to talk to me about this because, you know, they all know that I work at Maisonneuve-Rosemont Hospital in Montreal, so they will actually show up in the hospital to talk to me in corridors or in the ICU. And sometimes they're not friendly.
1: I mean, what kinds of things have they said to you?
2: So I remember there was this gentleman that got ripped off for like, I think it was like $500 or $600. Oh. And he really wanted his money back. And he came in all the way inside the hospital and, you know, he was not agitated or anything. So he passed through security because the hospital is not a prison. There's tons of people coming in and out, and he went straight to the ICU and he was very angry when he came in and started yelling at me and wanted his money back and everything. And then we had to sit down and discuss. And in the end, he understood and, you know, left without any problems. But this is kind of a very bad situation in the ICU because obviously I'm taking care of the patients during that time. And those patients and the families, well, they don't have to see that and they don't have to risk anything. So that was like the most disturbing experience I had.
1: It's quite alarming, actually, on so many levels that someone would be tricked and, you know, that you can understand why someone would be upset, but then they would come in and, you know, have that argument with you while you're at work. And it's dangerous for you.
2: And one of the problem is, you know, losing money, it's terrible and we don't want that. But the problem is that when you're deep faking medical information and you actually say to the people, stop taking your medication and replace it, stop your chemotherapy, start using this whatever miracle drug, that's another level. It's not just about money. Obviously, there's money involved, but, you know, there's the trust with the doctors, but there's also the real absolute risk to your own health. And this is somewhere, this is a line that should never be crossed. You know, it's a step worse than just, you know, financial fraud.
1: What have you been trying to do to get these videos pulled down?
2: So it's very difficult as an individual to do anything first, because those videos, they will only stay online for a few hours or a few days. So by the time you try to reach anyone, it's basically impossible to find it back. So people are sending me links. I'm trying to, you know, record them, but you know, a lot of them, I just miss them because I don't have the time to record them. Mm-hmm. And on top of that, if you go, and I did it, I went to the police and said, well, you know, someone is stealing, is deep faking me to sell drugs. They are taking me seriously. It's not that they are not believing you or anything, but there's not much they can do, because I was told that, you know, all those groups, they operate from outside the country. Mm-hmm. And so there's not a lot they can do. And obviously I spoke with the Collège des Médecins just to tell them, you know, guys, you know, don't worry, I'm not the one selling those drugs, because I'm a real physician. So I have to make sure that I follow the rules. And then the most realistic thing I can do actually is to give interviews and tell people, you know, this is something that is real deep. Well, that's kind of way of saying that, but deep fakes are real. It's a real problem and they're getting better and better. And just be really careful and just tell everyone that in Canada, a physician is not allowed to sell drugs or, you know, publicly endorse, you know, a medication. That is the bottom line. If you see anyone pretending to be a physician selling you a drug anywhere in Canada, it's fake.
1: Doctor, I appreciate this. Thank you.
2: Well, thank you so much.
0: We reached Dr. François Marquis in Montreal.

0: Almost every cast of every play or musical believes it's made up of a special group of people. And, you know, it's always somewhat true. But in the case of the 1972 Toronto production of Godspell, it's really true. For that show, an unbelievably talented group of young performers was thrown together. Eugene Levy, Gilda Radner, Victor Garber, and Martin Short, to name just a few. That now legendary production and the careers it kickstarted are the subject of the new documentary, You Had to Be There, How the Toronto Godspell Ignited the Comedy Revolution. And speaking to Good Morning America, Martin Short explained the magic of that era.
1: For everyone, it was their first job. And that's what's interesting about this documentary. It's just a bunch of people. Some were still in school, like myself. And some were just trying to get a job. But there was this kind of American Idol, 500 people the last day, and they picked 10. And it turned out to be a lot of the 10 turned out to be well-known. Mm. But it's also the beginning of this period in Toronto where there was so much talent untapped. And you see the tentacles from Godspell to SCTV to SNL and Lorne Michaels. And we were all Canadians all at the same
2: time. Everybody wanted that magic because you made it. All right, so you were you and Eugene lived together at the time.
1: Yes.
2: And you hosted parties every Friday. Now, the people at these parties are amazing characters, right? So we're talking about Dan Aykroyd, Catherine O'Hara. What were those
1: parties? Billy Murray, everyone was there.
2: What were those parties like? What was it like?
1: You know, I remember some people had alcohol. And I remember that part, and I kept going, you know, what's that about? No, they were fabulous. We were all like 22, and we had no idea. I remember the first person to go to New York from that group was Pa Schaefer, and Pa went to play on the Magic Show, Broadway show. And I remember Gilda and I were a couple, and I remember phoning from her kitchen and saying, what are New York actors like? And Pa said, well, you're my friends. I think you guys are just as talented.
3: Wow.
1: And we went, aw, that's so sweet. Not believing it.
0: Martin Short speaking to Sam Champion of Good Morning America about the new documentary, You Had to Be There.

0: This is Harlemania, composed and performed by jazz legend Duke Ellington and his orchestra in 1929. He recorded it at the Cotton Club, a nightclub in Harlem, New York City, that hosted performances by the most popular black entertainers of the time, even though initially black customers were not allowed. Duke Ellington played there a lot. He was a central figure in the Harlem Renaissance, so his home was the perfect setting for a cocktail party one afternoon in August of 1972. The late filmmaker William Greaves sent out the invitations, which promised a, quote, gathering of artists and intellectuals, the living luminaries of the Harlem Renaissance, unquote. And he delivered. Attendees included artist Aaron Douglas, who's often referred to as the father of African-American art, portrait photographer James Van Der Zee, who captured much of the Harlem Renaissance on camera, and activist Louise Thompson Patterson, who famously used her own apartment to start a left-wing salon called The Vanguard. They and many others gathered in Duke Ellington's townhouse to talk and to be filmed by William Greaves. That extensive trove of footage never saw the light of day until now, more than 50 years after the party, a full century after the Harlem Renaissance, and a decade after the death of William Greaves. Mr. Greaves' son, David Greaves, was one of the original camera operators in the room that day, and now he's the co-director of the full-length documentary Once Upon a Time in Harlem.
1: I feel very definitely that the Harlem Renaissance did not die. I think that some of the activities which were possible during that period were cut off by the economic plight which the Depression represented. But that those people who had some brief experience in the arts continued to grow and gave inspiration and instruction to those of us who came along later. I think this idea that the Harlem Renaissance was just a flash in the pan is false.
0: That's librarian and archivist Jean Blackwell Hudson in a scene from Once Upon a Time in Harlem, a documentary having its Canadian premiere this week at the Toronto International Film Festival. Director David Greaves and his daughter, producer Leonie Greaves, sat down with Neil in the As It Happens studio for a feature conversation about the film.
2: David, Leonie, welcome to the As It Happens studio.
3: Thank you. Glad to be here.
4: Thank you. Glad to be here. Yes.
2: In person.
3: Yes.
2: I'm very glad for that as well, to have more company here. It really feels, David, like we all, as the audience, get to be guests at this incredible salon, this incredible gathering. It's just a dream invitation.
3: Sure.
2: Is that part of the feeling you wanted audiences to have, or is that just my takeaway when I'm sitting there?
3: Oh, no, that was my father's conception, you know, that people would get to meet these intellectual giants, you know, artistic giants. And he really wanted the future now to know that this kind of time and these people existed, and they were, as Gene Hudson says, you know, part of a movement that really affected his life and continues to affect the intellectual development of the country, as a matter of fact.
2: And Leonie, what was happening at that time that William Greaves thought, I need to capture this now?
4: Yeah, I think he was already an established filmmaker at that point. He had made his film Symbiopsycho Taxiplasm, which is a fairly well-known film, and he'd made several films here in Canada. I think he was at a point in his life and career in which he started to reflect on how he came to be as an artist and was really thinking about that. And then, you know, he noticed that these people were aging, and he'd sort of grown up in the, as he called it, the glow of the Harlem Renaissance, so the people that were, you know, in our film. And they were aging, and he wanted to capture them before they all left. And so decided now was the time. 1972 was the time, yeah.
2: And why then did it take so long to get to this moment?
3: Oh, well, after the initial shooting, Dad and my stepmother Louise kept continuing shooting for the next 20 years. And it's sort of, I think when Gene Hudson says the Harlem Renaissance would never die, they were looking for the strands of where the Harlem Renaissance can be seen throughout, you know, the 70s and 80s and into the 90s.
4: Into the 90s.
3: Yeah. So they were doing that footage. And then my father passed, and then Louise passed, and then Louise passed after having secured the funding for the restoration of the film, which she fought for from her hospital bed, even, you know,
4: To be clear, of the of the footage.
3: Of the footage.
4: So the restoration of the footage. Of there's the 60,000 feet of footage that we were left with. And film footage,
2: Just to remind people, this isn't 60,000, video.
4: Right, this isn't video.
2: Canisters.
4: Right, exactly. Yes, exactly that. And that we were left with and restored. And then my father crafted that into the 100-minute film that we're showing now.
2: Well, that's a separate feat. We'll have to talk about just how you went through all of that, because it's so personal. You were in that room.
3: I was
2: operating one of the cameras.
3: Sure, yes. I was in the room, and people say, what about the event? I don't remember the event. I just know that I was working. I was working, and that's about as much as I can say about it, except that, that's it.
2: Do you remember the feeling? Was it pressure? I mean, it's well, your dad as well, and you have marching orders, I'm sure. Make sure you capture X, Y, Z.
3: Well, you know, when he first told me that I was going to be one of the cameramen, that I do remember, because I knew this was an important moment, you know. So we were just capturing what we saw. You know, we were crews moving around the rooms and going to where the conversations were happening. There were two crews, basically, two cameras each and two sound people. And so that we're able to move and capture interactions, reactions to folks. And the cameramen who he had were experienced cinema verite people who we worked with over the years.
2: And there's so many incredible conversations, debates, people in real life, face to face. That's incredible to see as well. But Liani, going back to Jean Blackwell Hudson, she really helped bring everybody together, right? Her Rolodex was legendary.
4: That's right. Well, she was working at the library, so she was a central place for all of these people to come together. And so, yeah, my grandfather, she was the first person that he kind of got with in order to help him gather everyone together and bring people together. So she really was the glue, so to speak, of that time, which is kind of cool to see the library being this place where people would, you know, come together. And it was an oasis or an escape of place.
3: It became a sort of a mecca. Where the various intellectual folks came, because the library, you know, they would go to the library where they met Regina Andrews. Back then, and she invited them to her place he was fascinated by their work, so she invited them to her place, and they interacted, and she was, as I say, networking before that term was really
2: in the best way, rather than what it is now. You're listening to As It Happens. I'm Neil Kirksall, and we have special guests in our As It Happens studio today. Director David Greaves and producer, his daughter, Liani Greaves, about their new documentary, Once Upon a Time in Harlem. There's a point in the documentary where poet and historian Arna Bontom talks about how he dates the start of the Harlem Renaissance and what sparked it.
5: I date the Renaissance from the publication of Count Day's poem in the DeWitt Clinton literary magazine, The Magpie, I Have a Rendezvous with Life. Coming from a high school ghetto boy, recently orphaned, this was the first happening in Harlem that attracted citywide attention and became sort of the first sound, the first bell sound of the Renaissance.
2: What was happening in the 20s to bring all of these luminaries together?
3: They were really escaping, if you will, as refugees, practically from the terror that was happening outside in the country, and they as Richard Moore says, Harlem became known as the Mecca of the new Negroes. So they just came one by one, like energy packets being drawn to this nucleus, you know. And so it was just a matter of like intellectually minded folks migrating to the place where they were attracted to, and they were interacting. And in that in interaction, that's where the Harlem Renaissance flowered.
2: The film is focused on their incredible ideas, their memories, their creations. You know, we talked about the librarians, but I think every possible field is represented in that room incredibly. Artists, writers, but there are very clear, subtle hints at the horror around them and what they escaped. You know, everything is from Lindbergh not shaking a black man's hand and the mayor at the time, you know, making a point in that moment, to the KKK, all of that. So it's it's very, very real, but the joy and creativity that clearly comes across, that's the focus of of those moments. Mm-hmm. In terms of the reaction of the people in that room to just being gathered all together at that point in time, Count Hikala and his widow, Ida May, speaks in the film. So we'll play a little bit for you and our listeners of what she said.
6: I think that today, when we have someone like Bill Greaves to come here and to film this kind of historical works of our black people, the experience. I think to me, you know, I could just weep. I'm so glad and I'm so happy.
2: That's really moving to hear for me. Is it? What about for you, even having heard it over and over again?
3: Well, it's wonderful that they really appreciated that someone was paying attention to them and to that time when they were in their heyday, if you will. And I think it's I think most people would like to have other folks aware of, gee, this is what I did when I was a young person, and then they got to see each other again after 50 years,
2: reminisce.
3: You know, so and reminisce. So they just enjoyed themselves and that moment to be able to bring that information to the public and have it recorded.
2: Did you get a sense that they were feeling forgotten, or the successes of that time were being lost, or was it more, you know, it's wonderful to speak with your elders. Sometimes we forget, you know, to capture what they did. But was your sense that they were worried that what they accomplished was slipping away?
3: Well, I think, when Jerry Major says that folks don't pay attention to what the troubles that we went through, then they're mistaken. So I think they were happy that they were able to, if you will, bring some of that to the to the current day.
2: You mentioned Canada and Louise Archambault Greaves, Canadian. Your grandfather spent quite a bit of time in Canada and working at the great National Film Board. What have you learned about the role that experience had? I mean, apart from obviously meeting Louise.
4: Yeah, it's so funny when you. I was thinking about when you just played the clip of Ida May Cullen, and I always feel emotional when I hear that clip, because it reminds me also of my grandmother, Louise Greaves, because she was such a fierce champion for this work, for my grandfather's work, for his legacy, in the same way that Ida May was for Count A. And so I always feel really, really moved by that. And it's, you know, they met here in Canada. So they met actually at an acting class. My grandfather came here. He used to teach acting at the Actor's Studio in New York with Lee Strasberg. And then when he came here, he left the U.S. to come here, he began teaching acting. And so they met at some studio, and she walked up a staircase, and he was standing at the top of the staircase. And it was very romantic when they first met. And that was, I mean, 60 years, and they had been just incredible partnerships. They are also a study, the two of them, on what it is to be in partnership with someone for so long.
2: What a beautiful example.
4: Mm-hmm. Yeah, yeah, really.
2: Beautiful people to
3: And also,
2: to
3: I'll just add that the when he came up to the National Film Board, that's where he really learned the craft. He started sweeping out the editing room floors, and then grows to become senior editor and become the director, and did a couple hundred films.
4: Yeah.
3: So So the National Film Board, you could say, was responsible for teaching him all the various elements and editing and how this works and all this. So he was able to bring his experience from New York in terms of acting and dancing and songwriting and bring all that creativity into the film board and add their expertise and their information to to make him the flower, if you will, as a filmmaker.
2: That's so wonderful to hear. And I'm sure the folks at the film board will appreciate hearing that as well. So how on earth did you just take all of those kilometers of film and edit it down with your team, obviously,
3: sure.
2: but to bring it to what audiences are seeing now?
3: Sure. Well, my father had said always, David, if something affects you viscerally, you know, to go with it. So when we were when I was going through the footage, whenever there was a moment that perked me up, you know, you pull out that and you do that for 60,000 feet, and then you keep bringing it down and bringing it down to the point where the our editor and Damaris were coming to the really end of it and saying to, can you get 6 more frames of this? Can we have another frame? And then finally, you know, she said, 100 minutes, we're done. I said, thank God.
2: Somebody has to cut you off. Because we'll always keep tweaking, just like your grandparents kept, they wanted to keep it going. We mentioned the librarians, and there are people featured in this film, discussed in this film, who might also be more recognizable than others. Zora Neale Hurston, Langston Hughes, Duke Ellington, of course. But there are so many others to learn about if they don't know about them already. Lee Whipper. Just one, an actor, founder of the Negro Actors Guild. 1972, he's 96 years old. Right. Just so elegant and dapper, and then recites a poem.
4: That's right.
2: Like, you want me to recite it? Okay, sure. And he recites it entirely from memory. It was written for him by his friend Paul Lawrence Dunbar. And, you know, clearly everyone is quite in awe of him as well. How would you characterize, David, his role in the Renaissance?
3: You know, he was in show business, in the minstrel shows, and he said that was the foundation of everything we've done in show business since then. And you get the impression when he is moved into comes into the main room where the discussion is, and George Schuyler says, "Ah, here's the emperor," and then Gene Hudson says, "The master is here," you know, like that. So he was at that level in his life. He was in the Oxbow Incident.
4: Mice and Men.
3: Mice and Men.
4: He was in
3: Mission to Moscow.
4: Yes.
3: And he recites that entire speech that Haile Selassie gave, and he does it in one take. He just spins it right out. And we had to cut it down, you know, but I loved it so much, but it just had to be cut down. He was amazing.
2: Clearly, people who love each other and have reverence for each other, but get into it as well. Mm-hmm. There are times where, you know, it's a debate. It gets tense, right?
4: Yes.
2: What was it like for you watching that footage, knowing the world we're living in now and how people, what the discourse is like, to see that?
4: Yeah, it was great because you can see, one, that you know, people can disagree and still be in the same room with each other. That is your opinion, Bruce Nugent says in the film. So it's wonderful to see. You know, I really love the intergenerational aspect of the Renaissance period. And that as an example that, you know, you can have people like Romare Bearden and Ernest Crichlow. Dad and I were fighting about how you say his name, Ernest Crichlow, in the film, who were sort of like the babies of the Renaissance, the younger people in the room, to Lee Whipper. And so watching that dynamic is very interesting to me.
2: This is As It Happens, and I'm Neil Kirksall, and you're listening to a feature conversation with two special guests who are actually in the As It Happens studio with me today, director David Greaves and his daughter, producer Liani Greaves, about their new documentary, Once Upon a Time in Harlem. You may have seen it. There was a review in The Hollywood Reporter. Jordan Searles is the film critic who wrote it. And, you know, one thing that's, and I, when I read one of the quotes in it. Yes, that's exactly right. But I can see how it's even more meaningful to so many other people. That she's like, you leave the film wanting to write down every single name,
4: yes,
2: and do a deep dive into,
4: yes,
2: everyone.
4: Absolutely.
2: You know, this is a young woman saying that. So what is it like for you to hear that assessment?
3: I love it because when they start to list, to read up on these folks, they're going to say, oh my God, yeah, that William Paterson, he was a lawyer. He accused the United States of genocide. He did it at a UN conference in Paris. And his wife, Louise Paterson, led delegations into Russia. So they'll hear about, be into depth about the people who were, what they did that affected the entire atmosphere of the 20s and 30s, you know, and into the 40s and 50s. Because that's when I think Pat Paterson was at the United Nations.
2: Mm-hmm. She also writes in the review, quote, William Greaves was born in Harlem during the Renaissance, too young to be a part of it, but just old enough to understand the role of younger generations in keeping Black history alive. Mm-hmm. In a time when Black Americans have to deal with a government that wants to erase our history and minimize our accomplishments, Once Upon a Time in Harlem stands as a piece of cinematic resistance, unquote. Did that feel that way to you, Liani, that this was going to be a piece of cinematic resistance?
4: Of cinematic resistance? I don't know. It feels like testimony.
2: Yeah.
4: To me. It feels like testimony. As Dad was saying, just giving voice to, you know, Ida Mae Cullen and all of these people that just wanted to have been heard and seen, yeah, and to have their messages, their lessons that we have to learn from them, from the way that they behaved, from the things that they had to say, and to receive that, it feels more like a testimony. But, you know, I definitely feel like this is, you know, American history. It's cultural history. And so it's important on so many levels.
3: Yeah, when we were looking at the things that really would resonate with us, you know, and it was I said, oh, this is important for the future to know about. Mm-hmm. For example, when you mentioned Jimmy Walker, if you read up on Jimmy Walker, he was a philanderer. You know, he was corrupt. You know, the only thing nice they ever said about him was that he dressed very, very well. But on the tarmac there, you know, he had a moral center that really came out. And the way Lee Whipper mimics him shaking his hand, you say, gee, that Jimmy Walker, he was a hell of a mayor.
2: You know? Right. Yeah, this is the interaction with Lindbergh after the flight.
3: Right.
2: He extends his hand. Lindbergh doesn't shake the hand. And then the mayor,
3: right,
2: steps in and shakes it,
3: right,
2: to send a silent,
3: that's right,
2: statement.
4: That's right.
3: That's right.
4: Yeah.
2: Is there something you want? I mean, I know people who, creatives, they, you know, they put something out into the world and then they'll say, understandably, I've put it out into the world. It's for the audience to do with it what they will. Do you feel, though, in this particular moment, and she certainly alludes to it in her review, that you would like people to, you know, young people in particular, to take away from it after they watch this?
4: Yeah, I'd like for them to see themselves reflected, to see themselves in the people, in the communities, to see people that they know and to recognize themselves, and not as something that happened before, but also to recognize that it's happening right now and that they're in, you know, Bruce Nugent has this wonderful line in the film in which he says, you know, when you're in it, it is the now, and you're not thinking about what it's going to mean or ever mean. And so for people to recognize that right now they are in an awakening. They have the opportunity. They are in a renaissance. And so what are you paying attention to? How are you using your time? What are you bringing your

0: For the Sundance Film Festival, and so we started his year, his 100th year, with this wonderful tour of the film, and it's been great.
1: Having been in that room, knowing what your father wanted to do with it, do you think about what he might say or how he would feel if he were here on his birthday?
2: Oh yeah, sure. I think he'd be just delighted with it. You know, I think he would say, "Joe, well done. That's my boy," you know, as he said to me before. So I think that he and Luis would just be delighted with the reception, and to see that what he had envisioned, that folks would get to know these people for years in advance and for years, you know, to come. I think he would be very happy that that is in fact taking place.
1: Mm-hmm. How will you celebrate or mark that day?
0: I think we both kind of feel the same. Dad and I share. So my grandparents share a birthday, October 8th.
1: Amazing.
0: And my dad and I share a birthday, October 2nd.
1: Mm-hmm. Come on.
0: So, yeah, exactly. So it's just, it's been a wonderful, and I claim it as a Libra. We celebrate all month long, all year long.
1: As a Sagittarius side, we'll do the same.
0: So we just sort of, so I think we're just celebrating every day is really a gift to be able to share this film with the collective and have people experience it is a gift. It's a gift for us. So we're really grateful and feel very privileged to be able to do it and share it with you.
1: Well, it's been a joy speaking with both of you. Thank you for sharing this film and the inside stories around it. Thank you very much.
2: Thank you.
0: Thanks for having us. Thank you.
3: David Greaves is the director of Once Upon a Time in Harlem. Leonie Greaves is his daughter and a producer on the film. They joined Nina in our Toronto studio. Their documentary is having its Canadian premiere this week at the Toronto International Film Festival. Now a song from the summer of 1972 by a group formed in Harlem. Here's the main ingredient with Everybody Plays the Fool.

0: This is Main Ingredient with Everybody Plays the Fool. And that will take us out for As It Happens for this Friday, September 18th.
1: As It Happens was produced this week by Leila Aouma, Leslie Amundson, Cassie Argow, Nishat Chowdhury, Livia Dyring,
0: Sheena Goodyear, Chris Harbord, Emma Marshall, Kevin Robertson, and Chris Trowbridge.
1: Reynold Gonzalez is our technician. Devin Nguyen is our director. Morgan Passy is our senior producer. And the executive producer of As It Happens is Chloe Shantilkis.
0: We'd also like to thank some other people who helped us out this week. Allison Dempster in Calgary, Mary Catherine McIntosh in Halifax, Susan McKenzie in Montreal, Emma Godmere in Ottawa, Patrick Alexander, Lakshani Sathyanathan, Emma Smith, Brandy Wykley, and Luke Williams in Toronto, Michelle Morton and Ann Penman in Vancouver, and Suzanne Dufresne in Winnipeg. I'm Chris Howden. As It Happens, we'll be back on Monday.
1: And I'm Neil Kirksall. 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
5: Resisting authoritarianism has throughout history been a long and difficult road that sometimes feels impossible and yet other times was possible. So how do people keep resisting? Coming up on Ideas.
6: From CBC News, The World This Hour, I'm Kaz Bovin. U.S. President Donald Trump is claiming his country has made an agreement with Denmark to take permanent control over the security of Greenland. Trump says the U.S. will immediately begin to develop a large military presence in the territory. He also claims this will be done at no extra cost to the U.S. The prime ministers of Greenland and Denmark also released a statement with few details. They say an Arctic security agreement will likely be signed within a week, one which recognizes Danish sovereignty and the Greenlandic people's right to self-determination. In Washington, Trump says he's banning American media outlets CNN, MS Now, and Politico from the White House. Speaking from the Oval Office, he says he was motivated by their critical coverage of his administration.
7: There's something wrong with a country that can allow people to write purposely negative stories. Now, if they want to write them, that's fine, but I don't have to let them into the people's house.
6: He says more news outlets could be banned in the future. It's not the first time Trump has restricted access for certain news organizations. Last year, he barred Associated Press reporters from the Oval Office and Air Force One after the wire service refused to call the Gulf of Mexico the Gulf of America. In Ottawa.
8: This is a new, powerful, confident, and united Canada. Nous sommes mettés chez nous. Right?
6: Prime Minister Mark Carney rallied the Liberal caucus ahead of next week's return to the House of Commons. He says they're working toward a unified Canadian economy and faster approval for big infrastructure projects.
8: We have a sense that over the course of the past year and a half, something's changed in the country. We all feel it. What it is Canadians coming together, confidently choosing our future.
6: One of the first things on MP's agenda will be passing a bill to extend the federal gas tax holiday. The BC Conservatives have lost three more MLAs. Trevor Halford, Claire Rattay, and John Rusted are no longer affiliated with the BC Conservative Caucus. Party leader Carrie Lynn Finley has now lost 12 members since August, and calls are growing for her resignation. Today, BC Premier David Eby was pressed again on whether he'll call a snap election.
9: I don't have any announcement to make about an election, but I will say for our country as a whole, it's an existential moment. This is a directional moment, and there are two clear choices here. Conservatives, I will say, all of their various parties, they want to take us down a road of toxic politics and culture wars. We want to build up the province, and I don't think it's ever a bad idea to ask British Columbians, especially at a moment like this, about which direction we should be going.
6: Meantime, eight former members of the BC Conservatives have joined the new Centre BC party, led by Kamloops Centre MLA Peter Milibar. Another beluga whale from Marineland has died. This comes after the international effort to find new homes for the sea mammals from the shuttered Ontario Park. CBC's Lisa Shing reports.
10: Oceanographic Valencia in Spain says one of its belugas died suddenly Friday. It was part of a massive move of whales from Marineland over the summer. Jellybean and another beluga, Cleopatra, were relocated to Spain late August. In a statement, that aquarium said the animals have been under continuous supervision by veterinary and animal care teams. And in recent days, Jellybean had experienced issues with eating. It's the third whale that has died after the move. move, the first two at Chicago's Shedd Aquarium. The former theme park and zoo in Niagara Falls, Ontario, moved all 30 of its belugas and four dolphins to five different aquariums in the United States and Valencia in Spain after it said it was running out of money to keep the mammals alive. Though the Spanish facility doesn't yet know the cause of death, experts say the whales' transport can be extremely stressful on the animals. Lisa Shing, CBC News, Toronto.
6: That is your World This Hour. 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For CBC News, I'm Kaz Boivin.
3: Hey there, I'm CBC meteorologist Ryan Snodden with your latest forecast for Cape Breton. For tonight, partly cloudy, a chance for showers this evening, then clearing the skies. We'll see northwest winds 30 gusting to 50, except 60 and 70 kilometers per hour along parts of the coast, especially Inverness County, lows near 9. For Saturday, it's a mix of sun and cloud, still a chance for isolated showers for Inverness County, northwest winds 30 gusting 50 to 60, and highs of 13 to 15. Mainly cloudy on Sunday, highs of 12 to 14.
11: Welcome to Ideas. I'm Nahla Ayed. We talk a lot about authoritarianism. We talk about the strongman, the authoritarian personality, the collapse of civil discourse, and the polarization of society. But in this episode of Ideas, we're focusing on the resistors.
12: My name is Fatima Hassan. I'm based in South Africa, and I am a human rights lawyer and activist with the Health Justice Initiative. Even though we weren't living in an, you know, legally defined apartheid South Africa, the inequality persisted, spatial inequality still exists up until today. We have a dual healthcare system. We're one of the countries with the highest inequality figures in the world, high unemployment.
11: They're pushing for accountability as they fight against state violence.
13: The first alarm was soon after the end of the last dictatorship, 1983. We started to notice, especially in humble neighborhoods and around workers' families, in shanty towns or in workers' areas, the police and other security forces would still kill people unlawfully, would still practice unlawful detentions. Torture was a widespread practice in all police stations and jails. My name is Maria del Carmen Verdú, and I am a human rights activist at CORREPI, which is the coordinate against police and institutional repression in Buenos Aires, Argentina.
11: Authoritarian politics continue to intensify, but so do acts of resistance.
14: My name is Bill McKibben. I'm an author, an environmentalist, and educator, and most recently founder of Third Act, which organizes old people like me for action on climate and democracy.
11: The authoritarian playbook always concentrates power into fewer and fewer hands, while increasing the stranglehold on the free flow of information.
15: There is no mechanism whereby newspaper people or media people can check information or get a quote from the Prime Minister's office. And that typifies the kind of media culture where Mr. Modi believes in sort of one-way transmission, so the government will say what it has to say and does not encourage questions, does not like people questioning them. My name is Siddharth Vardarajan, and I am a founding editor of The Wire, which is a website, news website in India.
11: We begin with the origin story of our guests, how they came to be active resistors to authoritarian rule in their respective countries.
15: I joined the profession in 1995 as a leader writer in the Times of India, which was and is India's largest English language news daily. Fairly sort of, you know, mid-level in terms of the food chain, my own position. And from that vantage point, things, you know, seemed that things were fairly free. We could write whatever we wanted and, you know, within the constraints of what the editor wanted. And he, of course, was always mindful of what the proprietor's own point of view was. And that's quite normal, I think, around the world, that you would have, you know, a broad editorial position staked out by the editor. And so, you know, we never felt a constraint at that level as leader writers.
11: Fatima Hassan remembers what it was like in the early 90s, working as a lawyer in the new post-apartheid South Africa.
12: Obviously, it was very exciting. It was a time at which we were practicing law during our first democratic dispensation, a time we never thought we would see in our lifetime during the anti-apartheid struggle. And it was exciting because it was an opportunity for us to shape jurisprudence and to use our new constitution, which at the time had guaranteed not just equality, not just freedom from unfair racial discrimination, but also a set of socioeconomic rights.
11: Bill McKibben's origin story goes back to his teenage years.
14: In my high school days long ago, I was a tour guide on the Battle Green in Lexington, where we had what you might call the first No Kings rally ever. And so I've come out of a kind of long tradition of dissent. Obviously, that's a little harder now when people are taken off the street in unmarked vans because the authorities didn't like the op-ed they'd written or whatever it is. But it hasn't stopped people from fighting back. And in some ways, of course, it's mobilized people precisely to fight back because they understand the depth of the stakes.
11: Political violence is what first animated Maria del Carmen Verdú.
13: When a teacher, Carlo Fuente Alba, was shot in the back of the head south in the Patagonia, in Neuquén, when he was leaving a demonstration that had been already repressed, he was hit in the back of the head by a tear gas cartridge that exploded his head, and he died a few hours later. The Minister of Security, Aníbal Fernández, said, "How terrible. Police forces shouldn't act like that. How are they going to shoot at such a short distance and kill somebody with this tear gas cartridge? We are going to investigate up to the end." Even though they supported the provisional government that had ordered the repression.
11: After those initial and sometimes harrowing experiences, their commitment to resistance began to solidify.
15: Things began to change in 2002 when the Gujarat killings, the Gujarat riots took place, when Narendra Modi was Chief Minister of Gujarat. And the Times of India covered the violence pretty boldly, unusually boldly for a newspaper of its size, and earned the ire of Mr. Modi and the Bharatiya Janata Party, the BJP government at the center in Delhi. And various forms of pressure began to be exerted from 2002, 2003 onwards on the Times of India, which eventually led to my removal from political reporting in 2004 in the run-up to an election that the owners were convinced the BJP would win again. And that's when I sort of I decided to leave the Times of India and apply elsewhere. So that's when I applied to join the Hindu, which was a process of transition which took a few months.
13: When the same thing happened last year on June the 12th, when a young independent photographer, Pablo Grillo, was also hit by a tear gas cartridge aimed at his head, and fortunately he had to endure several surgeries. He was unable to walk or talk for almost a year, but now he's slowly recovering. The Minister of Security, Patricia Bullrich, instead of saying we are going to investigate and sanction and apply the necessary accountability or whatever, she said the police officer shot absolutely lawfully. He did what he had to do. And the problem was that this photographer is a political opponent of the government, and he decided to put himself in the way of the cartridge to get hit and to be able to talk nonsense about our government. So that's a huge difference.
15: So in 2004, I mean, the elections which followed in the summer of that year led to the defeat of the BJP government, and you had 10 years of Congress rule, which kind of altered the media terrain somewhat. The government was less fixated on critical coverage. So, you know, so they were upset about it, but it never led to, you know, not being invited for a press conference or being threatened with the loss of job or, you know, it was a kind of different era. And that era came to an end in 2014.
14: We asked anyone who was over 83 to do a video for us, because if you're 83, you've been alive for one third of the 250-year official history of America. And what people kept bringing up were, A, the McCarthy era of the 1950s, and B, for some of the really older members, their kind of identification of what's happening in America right now with their earliest memories of watching fascism in Europe in the 30s and 40s. The current moment was providing flashbacks for people very much to those eras. Throughout my lifetime, we've taken it for granted that it was completely permissible to stand up to the federal government, that that was part of what being an American was about.
13: Today, it's absolutely different to anything else that we've experienced before. In the first place, because this administration has decided to produce a huge transformation of the whole legal system in our country. Immediately after this government started, there was a long list of decrees and executive resolutions that were issued aimed at limiting the right to protest and to criminalize it with greater intensity and in legitimacy. Most of these different decrees and executive resolutions changed and destroyed rights and a lot of things that we could use in order to defend ourselves after the fact and bring police force members to justice.
15: Would you believe that there is no, if you're doing a story on the Prime Minister or a decision of the government or the Prime Minister's office, there is no official in the Prime Minister's office that you can call for a quote or to check some information on the record or even on background. And so there is no access, and it's not just for us. We may be labeled as sort of critical or hostile media, but there is no mechanism whereby newspaper people or media people can check information or get a quote from the Prime Minister's office. So that typifies the kind of media culture where Mr. Modi believes in sort of one-way transmission. So the government will say what it has to say and does not encourage questions, does not like people questioning them. It creates as few opportunities as possible for anybody to ask a question, certainly of the Prime Minister, but even of the government. So this shift in media culture is, I would say, the first thing that is very noticeable and makes life different. It's not that it makes it difficult. You know, frankly, if the government doesn't want to clarify, doesn't want to give a response before a story publishes, it's its own loss, right? But you know, that typifies the approach of the government, which then, of course, has translated into a greater level of intolerance. Critical stories are seen as inspired by the opposition, inspired by foreign powers. And there is a whole new level of hostility towards independent reporting, you know, the legal cases being filed, attempts to take down stories.
11: Fatima Hassan.
12: So I think the promise of equality and the promise of dignity and non-discrimination gave impetus to many communities and to many groups that were trying to articulate a vision for what a post-apartheid South Africa should look like and what a democratic and equal South Africa should look like. So I think the idea that we could use our legal system to advance a set of rights that we had never enjoyed and had never experienced was something that was very enticing. It was something that was very promising. But over time, of course, like you would see in any other legal system, in any other progressive democratic system, even though we weren't living in a legally defined apartheid South Africa, the inequality persisted, spatial inequality still exists up until today. We have a dual healthcare system. We're one of the countries with the highest inequality figures in the world, high unemployment. And so very soon it became evident that just having a robust legal framework or legal architecture, or having a legal system that allows you to bring cases that you ordinarily would not have been allowed to during apartheid, does not necessarily translate into substantive equality or into dignity.
15: After 2014, with Mr. Modi in the saddle, there's been a whole, you know, it's a sea change, really. And I would say that whatever pressure we saw glimpses of during Vajpayee's time, one has to multiply them, you know, many, many times over to reach the kind of intrusion and interference and repression that we see under Modi's government. So today the terrain is very, very different. It really, I think it has no bearing on the 10 years prior to his coming into power. And even though it resembles some of the pressure which occurred earlier, that now seems like a Tea Party compared to the kind of pressure there is today. So, you know, crossing one's T's, dotting one's I's takes on an entirely different sort of significance in the Modi regime, because the consequences of not doing so is to open yourself and your reporters to the risk of criminal prosecution. And that's something that's very, very new and which has, you know, altered the calculation of a lot of editors, particularly those who are part of independent media.
11: One trait authoritarian regimes share is that they often have close relationships with the business and corporate world, at least initially, and sometimes over the longer term.
14: I wrote what's often called the first book for a general audience about climate change way back in the 1980s when I was in my 20s, a book called The End of Nature. And for the first 10 or 15 years after I wrote it, I just kept writing more. I think my theory was that, as many writers and journalists and academics might want to think, that if we won the argument, then our leaders would do what was necessary, because why wouldn't they? And it took me that decade or decade and a half to figure out that we were winning the argument, but we were losing the fight. It was very clear that climate change had become the gravest problem the world our species had ever faced. And yet, the fossil fuel industry was able to continue on with its business model, because the fight wasn't really about reason and data and evidence. The fight was about money and power, what fights are usually about. And they had so much money that they were able to preserve their business model, even in the face of the science. When I started writing about this, everything we were talking about was in the future. This is what will happen. Now the things that we said would happen have happened, are happening. In fact, they're happening faster and harder than we would have suspected.
12: We're seeing a similar convergence of business and government interests in South Africa as we've seen in other parts of the world. And I think that was to be expected. It's only 30 years since democracy. This was a feature of the apartheid regime as well. Apartheid was able to survive for so long because of the complicity of business interests, particularly mining interests in Southern Africa. So we're seeing that intersection more often, and it's because we have a high unemployment crisis and, you know, really worrying levels of inequality. It's framed as, this is the way in which we can attract investment, and this is the way in which we can build our economy. So let's forget about regulation. Let's forget about labor and worker rights. Let's forget about appropriate checks and balances. And, you know, let us proceed. Let us get the licenses to do the mining or the fracking or the extraction. So I think that is a concern for us in the way in which our politics is playing out.
15: It was clear back in 2013, in fact, 1 year before Modi got elected, that, in fact, Modi was going to get elected. And that he was going to get elected not necessarily because there was a great popular upsurge behind him, but because the captains of Indian industry, to a man, and I'm using the word man specifically here, I mean, all the bros, the sort of big business bros lined up behind Modi as early as 2012, 2013, and were committed to bringing Modi to power. Why? Because they knew that this was a guy who was business-friendly, who would steamroller opposition to their projects, whether it's environmental, whether it's labor, whether it's media, and that he was the person they were betting on to drive their profitability up. So it was clear to us, at least to me and my colleagues, when we were launching The Wire, that Modi getting elected is going to lead to a great constraining of press freedom, because many media barons would be only too willing to serve as cheerleaders for Modi. And given the kind of track record of Modi as chief minister, this was a man who was vindictive towards his critics. So even if a media baron didn't necessarily see eye to eye with Modi's project in terms of ideology or politics, he would be too scared of confronting the man, lest Modi use his investigative agencies and tax guys to go after him. So this, this was pretty apparent to us back in 2013, 2014, when we began toying with the idea of starting an independent news platform. And for us, this perception got crystallized in our decision to be a nonprofit and to not rely on any investor or any sort of big businessman to come up with funds, because we knew that when the chips are down, the investor is a soft underbelly of press freedom. He's the guy who will then, they will lean on, and he will then lean on the editor. The fact that we were going to go this way was, I think, not a surprise. And Modi's own agenda, the Hindu nationalist agenda, which comes with all kinds of other awful things, attacks on human rights, attacks on minority rights, all of this was also known. So there is no great surprise in what Modi is doing. I think the surprise was only that the rest of the world took a long... I mean, in the early years of Modi, there were very few people around the world who were willing to understand and accept exactly what kind of a project Modi had underway.
11: And that's what this episode is about: understanding both the dynamics of authoritarianism and how best to resist them. This is Ideas. I'm Nahla Ayed.

0: The years between 1974 and 1983 were dubbed the Dirty War by the dictatorship gripping Argentina. It was a time of sweeping state-sponsored violence, with military forces and death squads killing and disappearing thousands of dissidents. Constitutional rule returned in 1983, along with general elections, but state violence remained pervasive and persistent. Activists like Maria del Carmen Verdú say the violence was a direct threat to the promise of democracy. She and her colleagues believed the only way to be effective in holding the state accountable was to be rigorously independent.
1: Very often, to lessen up the critics from human rights organizations, smart governments offer you positions in the state, or they offer money with different kinds of contracts or whatever. And so you become, in a way, conditioned by this link, this relationship with the state. Of course, if any part of the government asks us to discuss any issue, we are going to do it. In fact, as we are talking at this very moment, two of my comrades are in the National Congress with the deputies participating of a meeting that was called by the Human Rights Commission of the Deputies Chamber. And well, they are there saying what we need to say without any problem. But we don't have any sort of economic or political dependence with any part of the state or any other kind of organization. In fact, this is maybe important to make clear, we are using the word work, but in fact, what we do in Correpi is not work. Everybody has his job or her job, and everything is absolutely volunteer, and we put money into the organization to be able to, I don't know, pay the rent of the place where we meet, or print our leaflets and magazines, and or travel when we have trials far away, or face the court's fees, because even though the lawyers of the organization don't charge for their work, there are taxes and things that we have to pay to the court service. So we face that with our own money.
0: Maria del Carmen Verdú believes it's vital to put local problems like state-sanctioned violence into the global context of authoritarian policies.
1: Well, we think that police violence issue is one of the most important human rights problems in Latin American countries. Not only brutality, widespread torture, disappearance, and murders are everyday news. At least in this part of the world, police repression is not a problem related to inefficient police training, to individual mistakes or accidents. It's not a collection of isolated episodes or deeds of a few psychopaths wrongly recruited. It's inherent to our restricted democracies and a very efficient way of social control needed by the system. But at this time, in Milei's Argentina, this has escalated in a way that we never thought we would have to face during a democratic government. And this is really amazing, even for us, with our long tradition confronting police violence. And this has to do with this kind of administrations. We have Milei. Brazil is on the verge of fighting away Bolsonaro again. You have, Meloni in Italy, and of course Trump and his repressive policies in the States. And in many South American countries, there have been switches to the right and to the far right in the latest elections, such as Chile or Peru. It has to do with a period in time where I think one of the most important elements is the presence of Trump in the States. Because, in fact, Milei would have not won the midterm elections without Trump's help.
2: Well, I guess all of these guys learn from each other. I think that what Modi is doing, what he's pioneered, for example, I think he was perhaps the first world leader to use social media pronouncements as a substitute for any kind of democratic deliberation or any kind of transparency vis-a-vis the press. So, in fact, one of his officials was recently asked why Modi doesn't do a press conference. And he said, well, Modi speaks directly to the electorate. And there was another, a BJP MP who said, well, Modi uses social media, so he says whatever he has to say. So for them, in the eyes of Modi, the role of the media historically was only to communicate what the leader had to say to the public. And if the leader now has another way of saying that through X or through Truth Social, then he's going to do that. And you have no business to ask questions. You have no right to ask questions. Having said that, Trump does take on a lot of questions. And he has given interviews even to some media that have been somewhat hostile to him. But, here, it's impossible to, if you are in any way critical of Modi, to get any sort of FaceTime where you could put questions to him. So I think that, what Modi is doing is very similar to what we see elsewhere. And each country, of course, I think they mold each strongman, molds their particular brand of repression to suit the legal, constitutional, political constructs of their own country. So here, for example, it's much, the government has been able to very effectively strike down or take down social media content that is critical, that makes fun of the prime minister, that pokes holes in the government's narrative. It's quite easy for them to browbeat social media intermediaries and get them to delete content that may be not so easy in Canada or the United States. So every country has its own specificity, but I think they all learn from each other. And certainly, when we did the Pegasus project and investigated the use of spyware, along with media colleagues in Forbidden Stories in France and Le Monde, Guardian, The Washington Post, we saw how the Modi government was using Pegasus against of course the political opposition and human rights activists, but also in a big way against journalists. My own phone was infected with Pegasus, me and another colleague from The Wire, and so the use of intrusive spyware, the use of criminal cases, the use of defamation, and the ability to take down content, all of this is what Modi uses. And I think that we're going to see more and more strongmen imitating each other, saying that if India can get away with this, then let's try this in our country.
0: For much of the last decade, the world has watched as the United States moved steadily toward its own version of authoritarianism. Strongman talking points have seeped into media coverage, cultural and political discourse, and even policy itself. Bill McKibben.
3: America is obviously undergoing an experiment in authoritarianism right now. We have a president who has decided to disregard every norm that has informed American political life for the last quarter millennium, and who has acted in ways that are contrary to any of our ideas about how democracy should work, whether it's having his supporters storm the Capitol to stop the counting of votes, or whether it's unleashing Elon Musk to single-handedly destroy programs built up over generations by one Congress after another. So we have to figure out how to stand up to that while we continue to have some semblance of a working electoral system. That's obviously completely crucial. And at Third Act, for instance, we're mobilized around these elections, not just to turn out the vote, but to protect that vote, train poll watchers, so on and so forth. But we also need to and have been organizing in lots of other ways. You may have seen these No Kings rallies that broke out across America in the last year. They've been enormous, the biggest demonstrations in American history, except for the first Earth Day in 1970. They've been dominated in many cases by people my age, older Americans, I think because we have more of a sense of just how outrageous in comparison to our long baseline the current moment is, and because we have lived experience of the fact that going to the streets in the 1960s and 1970s helped bring about big social, cultural, political transformation. But young people are now very much at the forefront of this fight as well. And it's a powerful coalition building. Whether or not it's powerful enough to take on the militarized forces that the federal government is deploying, we will find out. I'm afraid it's going to require more communities and more people to have the same kind of courage that Minnesotans displayed this winter. And I would not be surprised if it required more people to lay down their lives.
1: The people in Argentina have a very long tradition of fighting injustice and defending social and human rights. You can't forget that we are one of the very few countries throughout the world that took dictators and genocides to justice in our own justice system without having to concur to international courts. Though many cases are still ongoing and the present government is making it more difficult to accomplish, this was a matter in which we succeeded. The people in Argentina also have a long tradition of confronting anti-popular state policies. We don't wait for governments to allow a demonstration. We just go out into the streets and act. There have been many attempts throughout the decades to discipline popular protests, especially in two governments, under Mauricio Macri, 2015 to 2019, and presently under the Javier Milei's administration. But they have failed. Even when repression hits hard, people endure in the street, and you can see that. For instance, nowadays, every Wednesday, there is a demonstration backing up the retirees who are really in a very bad place in this moment because they literally have not enough money to eat and buy their medication. And every Wednesday we have repression with tear gases, with rubber bullets, with blows, with lots of people injured. And the next Wednesday, the people are there. And of course, there are many other demonstrations almost every day. I mean, yesterday, there was a great demonstration in the center of the city where the Obelisco stands, the obelisk in the most important avenue in Buenos Aires, 9 de Julio, to support science and technology because of the cuts in budget that are forcing lots of scientists to abandon the public area and go to work in private places or to migrate. And all the time there are demonstrations. I mean, there is a popular movement, very strong, workers, women, and diversities, the demonstrations to achieve the legal right to stop unwanted pregnancies, for instance, which lasted more than a decade until we conquered it in 2017, were huge. I mean, millions of people in the street. The same thing with retired people, students, and so on. Of course, the impact of repression is different because each government, even though all of them have used repression as a weapon against the protests, they don't apply it in the same depth. I mean, there are differences because all governments are different. And that's why we stress that the worst one in the first place was the Macri administration. And nowadays, the Milei administration has gained every record. And they are we are facing now the most difficult time in all our democratic history.
4: I think South Africans have learned from their past not to be civil and not to be nice when needed and when necessary. And I think that's how we've been able to hold sort of this, you know, minimal level of a state, of a democratic state for the last 30 years. So I think if there wasn't a resistant people and if there wasn't organizations and journalists that were willing to do the hard work, including whistleblowers, many of whom have been assassinated in South Africa in the last few years for speaking out against capture and speaking out against corruption, as one of the like dark spots of post-democratic South Africa, then we wouldn't have been able to be in the situation that we're in now. But that doesn't mean that, you know, we're not going to face like even more dangerous battles ahead.
1: We have a long tradition of trying to get in contact with organizations in other countries. For instance, when the great police repressions in Chile in 2019, the students' revolt that ended up with a huge amount of mobilization in the whole country. We even were able to put up a little group of comrades that traveled to Chile to make a report and to meet with human rights organizations there. And the same during the coup d'etat in Bolivia. I think it was in 2020 or 2021. And even in the States, we have been in touch with the Black Lives Matter movement. But what we notice is that here we maybe comprehend in a wider way that it's not an isolated struggle. I mean, you don't have the families of boys killed by the police marching on one place and the retired people marching for their income on the other place and workers fighting for their salaries in a third place and women trying to fight patriarchy alone. All the fights flow together and we are in touch with each other at every time. And we help each other, each one with its own expertise and knowledge. So maybe that's the experience that makes Argentina quite a different place in the world when it comes to this kind of things.
2: I wouldn't dare advise, you know, journalists in Egypt or Peru or anywhere else where things are getting hairy for reporters. But speaking from our experience, I would say, you know, where we have, you know, still in place, very clear constitutional protections for freedom of press. And certainly at the higher levels of the judiciary, a certain willingness by judges to defend journalistic freedom. So I would say advice number one is to make full use of your legal and constitutional rights and to insist on them and to be a pain in the ass when it comes to filing cases. So if government does something that is ultra vires of the constitution, something that violates the rule of law, something that violates, you know, fundamental constitutional principles, I think we should not shy away from taking the fight to them, going to court, raising this as an issue, and insisting that the judiciary hear us and rule in favor of the constitution. So I think that's lesson number one. Lesson number two is to not stint in terms of showing solidarity with one another. Media everywhere is pretty divided. And I would say that, you know, you have, you know, journalists of all stripes and hues, different ideologies, different political leanings. Even in a country like India, where you have some state governments that are controlled by the opposition, it's quite possible that a pro-BJP, a pro-Modi journalist might get into trouble in a state that is run by the Congress. And I think it's important for the rest of the journalistic community to stand by journalists who are under attack, who are subjected to lawfare, regardless of their political leanings. I think that an injury to one is an injury to all here. If we allow attacks on journalists to pass, cases to be filed for what they've written, then I think it exposes everybody to danger. There are, of course, extreme cases. If you have somebody who is openly inciting violence, inciting hatred, then the ordinary laws can and will apply. But I'm talking about where journalists are harassed or subjected to frivolous cases simply because government of the day doesn't like them. I think we need to stand with each other. Third learning, I think, is to not give in to the temptation of converting our independent journalism into activist journalism. I think that we need to stay firm. We need to stick to our own tradecraft and to report independently, report objectively, report fearlessly, ask questions of everybody, to check, double check, triple check facts before we publish them, not given to the sort of confirmation bias. If there is a piece of news or a video doing the rounds that shows the government in bad light, there's always an urge to rush to the press with that. I think we need to be ultra cautious in terms of checking and cross-checking things. So I would say that's another learning. And fourth, I think to also extend the concept of solidarity globally. So I think that if journalists in India are under attack, then it helps us when colleagues abroad raise their voices. And similarly, whether it's Palestinian journalists in Gaza who are being attacked, I think it's important for Indians to raise their voice or to speak out in defense of journalists anywhere else in the world, whether that's in China or Russia, who are being harassed or intimidated or imprisoned for the work they do. So I think that these are, broadly speaking, some of the learnings that I would say we have internalized in India.
4: I don't know if South Africa can offer any valuable lessons at the moment, because I think we're in such a complex stage of our own democratic journey for the last 30 years. I think the one thing we've managed to do was to make sure that the executive was not able to usurp authority of the judiciary. It attempted to, it tried, and the resistance, which I think is rooted in this anti-apartheid struggle idea, where people can see the signs of either an authoritarian regime or a fascist regime or an undemocratic regime quite early on. South Africans are very attuned to the warning signs of non-democracy, for want of a better word. And so was able to resist and use civil society and use investigative journalists and alert both people inside and outside of South Africa as to what was happening. So I think the critical thing there was to be able to build a broad movement of resistance to this idea that the executive could be unaccountable, or that the executive could make all decisions for all people living in South Africa without any kind of defense of its decision-making processes. And here, particularly, I'm talking about corruption in procurement, right? Because that was the first sign of state capture and why we needed to basically resist. And so I think the idea of regulatory oversight, legislative oversight, is so critical and so important, but so too social movement mobilization and journalism as, you know, the fourth estate holding power to account. And in the absence of that, then it becomes really difficult to make sure that you don't land up in a, you know, almost authoritarian regime. So I would like to think that we have managed to avoid that for now. We don't know what will happen, you know, after our next set of elections. For the first time in South Africa, the ruling party lost its majority. So basically, we have a government that is governing through a coalition of different parties. And so what that means for accountability of the executive, an executive of a coalition, is something that will be interesting to see, I think, play out over the next few years.
3: People have to be bold, creative, courageous. And we see wonderful examples of that. The most important thing that's happened in America in 2026 was the remarkable 2-month-long resistance of the people of Minneapolis and St. Paul to ICE agents. They showed extraordinary discipline in the face of provocation, right to the point of two people being murdered by federal agents in the street. They kept themselves together, they kept pushing, and they won an important victory when ICE was forced to back down to some degree. It's a perfect reminder of what citizens can achieve, and it has had extraordinary political import. If the MAGA coalition loses the midterm elections, a major reason will be that their momentum was broken in the streets of Minneapolis. I think it's as beautiful and powerful a moment as the Montgomery bus boycott 70 years ago last winter, or Gandhi's salt march across India 95 years ago.
0: These examples from the past illustrate how authoritarian policies can be challenged and overcome. Maria del Carmen Verdú.
1: There are some signs around the world that this kind of policies cannot endure forever. In fact, I think one of the most important human rights issues in the world nowadays, which is the Palestine genocide, is gaining visibility and is taking roots around the planet in countries that we thought they would never think about the Palestine people as something valuable to defend. And history is very difficult to predict, but I insist on this. Here we were able to survive the most brutal dictatorship in Latin America, with 30,000 desaparecidos y desaparecidas, and the word desaparecido is said in Spanish throughout the world because it was a concept that

0: I'm not the youngest, of course, but especially young people are very have the knowledge, they understand that they have to take their place, and that keeps us going.
1: I would say the big story of Indian journalism in the last decade has been the vibrancy on the digital front. And here it's interesting that Modi's repression and authoritarian drive and his sort of tendency to intimidate and harass journalists has not led to the freelancer and the small digital platforms getting bullied and slinking away. It's rather led to the opposite. I think there's been a thousand flowers blooming as far as digital news content is concerned. You have reporters who are purged from TV channels who set up their own YouTube venture. The more that Modi has bared his fangs, the greater has been the willingness of digital media to take him on. It's a difficult task. Cases have been filed. We've seen colleagues who've actually been jailed on false charges. We've seen, you know, pretty sweeping takedown orders against some platforms, a lot of content. But that hasn't deterred journalists in the independent digital space from carrying on doing the work they do.
2: So I think the greatest lesson we've learned in South Africa is that you never give up your vigilance, right? That you never stop monitoring and investigating and reporting and mobilizing around the issues that affect your community or your country. And that it's perfectly okay to challenge executive power. And it's perfectly okay to be critical of a legal system if it doesn't serve the poor. And it's totally acceptable to ask the legislature to do their job. I think there was, you know, in the first few years of our democracy, with Mandela being the president of the country, there was this idea that you shouldn't be critical of a democratically elected black majority party, because we fought so many years under apartheid. And the movement that I was part of at that time said, no, we are going to challenge you because your policy on HIV/AIDS is irrational and it's killing people. And so quite early on, the Treatment Action Campaign was taking on executive power and executive decision-making of the South African government. And many groups and many trade unions and many faith groups were shocked that you would have a civil society organization shortly after 1994 taking on President Mandela and then, you know, his successor, President Mbeki. But I think that's the point, right, of politics, is that the work that we do can be seen as unpopular, but you have to do what is morally right and what is legally required of you, irrespective of who's in power. It's not personal. And irrespective of who's presiding over a case.
3: That was Fatima Hassan, closing out this ideas episode about authoritarian politics and how to resist them. Thank you to our guests.
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0: My name is Maria del Carmen Verdú, and I am a human rights activist at COREPI, which is the coordinate against police and institutional repression in Buenos Aires, Argentina.
2: My name is Fatima Hassan. I am based in South Africa, and I am a human rights lawyer and activist with the Health Justice Initiative.
4: My name is Bill McKibben. I'm an author, and an environmentalist, and educator.
3: This episode was produced by Nahid Mustafa. Our web producer is Lisa Ayuso. Technical production, Danielle Duval. Our senior producer is Nikola Lukšić. Greg Kelly is the executive producer of Ideas. And I'm Nala Ayed.
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6: Erin Norris has multiple sclerosis. She's also a doctor. Why is that a problem?
7: And once I figured out that I was still valuable, amazingly, everybody else agreed with that. They were like, oh yeah, that would be great. But I had to figure that out myself.
6: Advocating for MDs with disabilities on White Coat Black Art with Dr. Brian Goldman. Tomorrow afternoon.